0: specifically on the fronts in Al-Sabiha, Ras Al-Ara, and Al-Mudaraba. There, joint government forces say they have repelled a fierce Houthi attack. According to military sources, the Houthis used multiple combat formations, along with a range of light, medium, and heavy weapons. The attack was reportedly aimed at advancing toward the strategic Kahboob Mountains. Military sources say the offensive coincided with heavy airstrikes by the Yemeni Air Force targeting Houthi positions, fortifications, and fighters heading toward the same front, particularly around the Adariba-Sharara Triangle. The airstrikes also targeted Houthi reinforcements and a number of military vehicles in the Ras al-Ara and Mudaraba districts. Meanwhile, the local education department has suspended classes in schools for 1 week, with the possibility of extending the suspension, citing heavy fighting north and west of the district. The area has also come under intense Houthi artillery fire, affecting large parts of the Ras al-Ara and al-Mudaraba districts. Elsewhere, on the southern rural fronts of Taiz, particularly in the Al-Ajram, Ghail Beni Omar area, government forces say they have repelled another large-scale Houthi attack involving various types of weapons. Government sources say the forces inflicted casualties and equipment losses on the Houthis. They also said the government forces had regained the initiative and launched an offensive aimed at retaking areas previously captured by the Houthis. The Yemeni government says the latest developments, particularly the Houthi military escalation along the western coast, are no longer solely an internal Yemeni issue. It says continued support for the Houthis is contributing to efforts to turn Yemeni territory, the western coast, and the Bab al-Mandeb Strait into a platform for threatening global maritime trade. The Yemeni government has also called for international action to address what it describes as threats by the Houthis to international shipping. This position echoes recent statements by Yemeni permanent representative to the UN, who called on the international community to establish an integrated deterrence mechanism to prevent threats to international maritime navigation. At the same time, the humanitarian situation continues to deteriorate. International organizations say they're no longer able to establish a definitive figure for the number of people displaced by the fighting. This includes people fleeing conflict zones along the western coast in Hodeidah and Taiz governorates, as well as those affected by the recent expansion of fighting toward al-Mudaraba and Lahaj.
1: Meanwhile, Djibouti has appealed for international support to provide aid to displaced Yemenis. The UN says more than 2,000 people have crossed the Gulf of Aden and arrived at the coastal town of Obok since the start of September. More than 60% of those making the sea journey are women, children and elderly people. Yemen's Ansar al-Houthis have released a video they claim shows a Saudi fighter jet shot down by the group. The Houthi military spokesman says they shot down the F-15 warplane while it was flying over Marib. Al Jazeera can't independently verify the Houthi claim, and there's no confirmation of the report from Saudi Arabia. Fighting's been intensifying between the Houthis and the Yemeni government forces in recent days. Al Jazeera's Youssef Mari has more from the Yemeni capital, Sana'a.
2: Well, we know through the video that the Ansar al-Houthis were able to shoot down an F-15 fighter jet. The big question is, how were they able to do it? What types of weapons did they use? And what I can tell you from speaking to experts is that the missile that was used to target the F-15 is an air-to-air missile, an R-27T or R-73 missile. And these are typically air-to-air missiles. However, the Ansar al-Houthis, what they did is they converted it to a land-to-air missile. They changed it, they converted it, and they repurposed it so that it can launch from the ground instead of being launched from the air. The missile uses infrared guidance system, a passive infrared guidance system, and this is basically a missile system that tracks and homes in on heat that's being emitted from the engine and from the target. So what you have here is Ansar al-Houthi military capabilities at hand. The repurposing of this missile is why they were successful in targeting it, something that experts tell me Saudi Arabia was not expecting. But we know for sure that as of right now, and from the video that we are seeing and from reports being confirmed by the Ansar al-Houthis, that they have an air defense system, and an air defense system that can shoot down fighter jets, Saudi fighter jets, from the skies.
1: Well, U.S. CENTCOM spokesman Captain Tim Hawkins has spoken to Al Jazeera about

0: situation in Yemen and also the Strait of Hormuz. He says the US naval blockade of the strait remains effective and that mines have been cleared from the main shipping lanes. Hawkins also says Washington is supporting its allies in the Yemen conflict.
1: Put it plainly, traffic through the Strait of Hormuz continues to flow. Iran does not control it. We have for months and months helped facilitate the flow of commercial vessels moving cargo and also moving crude oil. Since early May, we have assisted commercial vessels moving more than 900 million barrels of crude oil through the Strait of Hormuz to the global energy market. That is notable. And we continue to work every day to build momentum and continue the flow. With respect to the blockade, you know, that's a different mission. The blockade is highly effective. We have redirected more than 100 ships that were trying to violate the blockade. We've redirected them to make sure they adhere to it. So it's ironclad, it's highly effective, and we're doing both missions at the same time. Let's just be clear on the mine situation. We announced just a couple of weeks ago that we completed clearing mines from primary traffic lanes that are internationally recognized that run through the Strait of Hormuz. That's a significant milestone. And those traffic lanes that we cleared, they remain clear. So we remain vigilant, we remain present and watchful to ensure that those lanes stay clear. The strait is open, those lanes are open, and that is why commercial vessels continue to flow through them. This issue certainly has our attention. We're closely monitoring the situation. You know, what I'll tell you is that the U.S. military has a longstanding and strong relationship, military relationship with our Saudi partners. And you see that manifesting today. We have advisors on the ground who are sharing information robustly with our Saudi partners. They're also sitting shoulder to shoulder and assisting them in planning. And so that's what I'll say on that. But this issue certainly has our attention today.
0: U.S. President Donald Trump says Washington is hopefully towards the end of the war with Iran. He added that Tehran is eager to reach a deal.
2: Well, hopefully we're toward the end of the war. They want to make a deal, and we'll see how that works out. They're very much wanting to make... Iran is very much wanting to make a deal. We'll see how that works.
0: The U.S. Federal Reserve has raised interest rates for the first time in more than 3 years as it tries to bring down inflation. The Fed's policy committee approved a 25 basis points increase, taking the benchmark rate to 3.75%. It says the move should help bring inflation down to its 2% target. Federal Reserve Chairman Kevin Warsh says the economy has largely been resilient despite global uncertainties. Al Jazeera's Eva McKend is in Washington with more on how the interest rates are going to affect Americans.
3: Americans may see higher costs for things like credit cards, car loans, and other borrowing. The Fed's argument is that higher rates can cool demand and over time bring inflation back down, essentially accepting some pain now in hopes of getting prices under control. And Chairman Kevin Warsh made clear that inflation is still too high and has been too high for too long. He says the economy is strengthening, the job market remains resilient, and the Fed needs to be confident inflation is actually moving back towards its 2% target. But there is a very real political backdrop to this decision. President Trump has been pushing the Fed in the opposite direction for months, repeatedly calling for lower interest rates. And when Warsh was asked about his conversations with the president, he declined to get into those discussions, saying that part of the Fed's independence is staying in its lane. That puts a spotlight on Warsh at a politically sensitive moment with the midterm elections approaching and the cost of living one of the biggest concerns for Americans. Now, Warsh says he is not prejudging what happens next, but he also made clear that the Fed's focus right now is inflation.
4: There's been a pretty wide-ranging set of data, including the labor markets, that the economy has strengthened. Second, inflation trends. My judgment some weeks ago was the inflation summer trends weren't passing the test. I've seen very little information since that would make me reverse that decision. And the third thing that's changed in 7 weeks are geopolitics. Our judgment about what is the most likely or least likely of the geopolitical situation has changed. All three of those things lend themselves to a firm, unanimous decision.
3: Walsh also said the people who have the least financial cushion have the most to gain from getting prices stable. Eva McKend, Al Jazeera, Washington.
0: Well, U.S. President Donald Trump has reacted to the Federal Reserve hike. In a post on Truth Social, Trump says interest rates in the United States should be 1% or less because we are the best credit in the world by far. If we stop trading with every country that we have a deficit with, which is most of them, we would make at least $1.5 trillion a year. Well, Jeff Ferry is the chief economist emeritus at the Coalition for a Prosperous America. He says one rate hike won't be enough to control inflation, but cutting the U.S. annual budget by half could help.
5: I think it'll take more than this one rate increase. I think we'll see two or three more rate increases over the next 12 months. And I think together those should finally cool inflation. Kevin Warsh's decision helps Donald Trump because it shows that Kevin Warsh is an independent person. He's a serious economist. He said he understands the White House wants to keep propelling the economy forward with all kinds of spending and interest rate cuts. But Kevin Warsh, he said he knows we've had 5 years of higher than normal inflation and something needs to be done about it. Now, will Donald Trump turn that into a confrontation? It's possible. Nobody can predict what Donald Trump will do. But I do think that Trump will understand Warsh's position and that actually Trump heading towards this midterm election, where, as you know, the Republicans are not the favorite by any means. If Trump can pursue a sort of mature position and not have outbursts and criticism of Warsh, I think that could actually help him and help the Republicans in November. Although you've had these outside pressures on inflation, this government is running a $2 trillion federal budget deficit. That is driving up demand. And that is part of the reason we've had inflation now and for the last 5 years. So monetary policy has to compensate by raising interest rates. I think it ultimately will be successful, but what would make it much more successful would be if all the politicians in Washington could get together and agree that a $2 trillion annual budget deficit is far too high, and that needs to be cut at least in half.
0: The European Union Commission President Ursula von der Leyen says she wants to open the door to Canada to become the bloc's first associate member. It would bring Ottawa closer to the EU on trade, defence and technology, at a time Canada's relationship with the US is under strain. But as Al Jazeera's Peter Smith reports from Brussels, the proposal has already hit a possible stumbling block.
6: While Europe waited to hear from Ursula von der Leyen, the European Commission President was waiting at the entrance to the Parliament in Strasbourg. A special guest here for a special announcement.
7: How are you, Mark?
8: I'm very, very well.
7: Good morning. Good to see you. How are you?
8: I'm very well.
7: Thank you.
6: The Canadian Prime Minister even came prepared.
7: Yeah, that's good.
8: I've got my pen. I'm going to take notes during the State of the Union.
6: A pen that may be required to sign some kind of invitation from the EU, perhaps. The hall knew this was coming, but von der Leyen made her case. The EU's future lies in looking beyond Europe.
7: So I would like to work with you on opening the door for Canada to being the first associate member of the European Union.
6: From Mark Carney's reaction, Canada appears to be welcoming the offer.
7: We will create a tech alliance. We will integrate defence industrial bases. We will make the Arctic a flagship joint project. We will work on energy critical minerals and batteries, on AI, quantum, cyber and economic security. This is not a partnership against anyone else, but for our common strength.
6: That last point seemed to be a subtle message to Donald Trump after the US president imposed heavy tariffs on Canada just last month. The plan is to bring Canada closer to the EU with defence, jobs and, of course, trade. Thank you very much. More Canadian maple syrup for Brussels waffles.
9: But this term associate member is problematic. It doesn't appear anywhere in the European Union's treaties. It will require the approval of other members, and there are already some objections.
6: Germany's asking for a rethink on the term associate member, and others here in the audience had similar caution.
10: The difficulty is that Europe and Canada are not the same thing. Canada isn't going to become European. I don't believe Europe is looking for a new member state.
6: This announcement is not a done deal, but it is the offer of a new path. All eyes on Canada's Mark Carney when he addresses the same hall on Thursday. Peter Smith, Al Jazeera, Brussels.
0: A building collapse in Gaza City has killed at least 21 Palestinians, including 12 children. The civil defence says around 100 people were trapped when the six-storey structure fell down overnight. Rescue efforts have been severely hindered by Israel's restrictions on heavy equipment entering the strip. Al Jazeera's Hind Hoodery is at the scene in Gaza City.
11: The families living in this building in Gaza City knew it was unsafe, but with nowhere else to go, they stayed. At around 2 a.m., the Al-Saada building collapsed while they were sleeping inside. Many remained trapped under the rubble. One of the families had moved in only the night before, exhausted from living in a tent. Another was just staying overnight to celebrate a wedding. Hamad Abu Saada was sleeping there with his family when the building came down. They survived, but now have nowhere to live.
12: I had been displaced there for around 8 or 9 months. We were staying there because we had nowhere else to go. The building wasn't completely destroyed, but it was at serious risk of collapsing. Still, we had no choice but to stay there because we had nowhere else to live. It was around 2 a.m. We were asleep when suddenly we woke up to the sound of something hitting the building. Within seconds, we couldn't find the building anymore. It collapsed over our heads. All our belongings are gone. Everything is gone.
11: Civil defense teams are searching through the rubble for survivors and recovering bodies. But rescuers say they do not have the heavy equipment needed to safely clear the debris because of Israeli restrictions.
13: The civil defense and other organizations are trying hard to do whatever they can, but they lack the proper equipment and they lack the proper materials to do their job. A lot of buildings are still threatened with collapsing. We don't have the building materials that can help us repair the buildings and allow people to stay in. People have been warned to get out of such buildings, but they are refusing because they don't have any other places to go to. All borders should be open with no restrictions. We should be allowed to receive whatever we need.
11: The Gaza municipality say many damaged buildings in the strip could crumble.
14: This is not the first building to collapse in Gaza since the ceasefire deal, and there are about 2,000 others at risk of collapsing across the strip. Reconstruction has yet to begin, and people here have no option but to keep living in unsafe buildings. Hind Al-Khudri, Al Jazeera, Gaza City, Palestine.
0: The US is preparing to sell a $2.8 billion weapons package to Israel. The deal will include 40,000 heavy bombs in what could be the largest single sale of its kind in years. Congress is said to have been officially notified of the agreement. Speaking with Al Jazeera, Trump administration officials did not deny reports of the deal. Israel has extensively used similar weapons in Gaza and Lebanon, sparking international condemnation. Al Jazeera's Kimberly Halkett has more from the White House.
15: A congressional aide has confirmed to Al Jazeera that the United States is preparing a $2.8 billion weapons package for Israel. Now, this package, we understand, will include 40,000 bombs. Among those bombs are MK-84s as well as 20,000 penetrator warheads. Now, a U.S. official telling Al Jazeera that when it comes to foreign arms sales, the sales are moving through the appropriate process. But at the same time, this same official saying that they will not comment on the specifics of pending sales. And that's a real key word here, because pending means that this is not something that will happen quickly or immediately. Now, in terms of this, it is financed by the U.S. taxpayer, and we know that when it comes to military assistance to Israel, that has been broadly approved by Congress. But still, this is deeply unpopular with Americans, at least when it comes to military support for Israel. In fact, 48% of Americans, according to recent polling, are opposed or believe that the United States is too supportive of Israel. So there are questions now about the intended use of these weapons, given it will give Israel, when these are ultimately delivered, an incredible amount of air capacity and lethality. And given the war fatigue in the United States, there are questions about whether or not this money could be better spent. Kimberly Helkett, Al Jazeera, the White House.
0: And a Dutch court has ruled that a trade ban on goods from illegal Israeli settlements will remain in place. It dismissed a legal case brought forward by a Christian Zionist organization distributing goods from settlements in occupied Palestinian territories. Al Jazeera's Step Fasson looks at the challenges of enforcing the ban, which comes into effect next week.
16: The court dismissed the case brought by the Israel Product Center on the grounds that the settlements violate international law. The Netherlands is not the only country to impose such a ban.
17: 11 European countries have announced a ban on products from illegal settlements. The EU is the biggest market for goods produced there, like dates, olive oil, fruit and wine. The Dutch government says the ban is needed because the settlements violate international law and the Netherlands can't contribute to an illegal situation with its economic activities, especially in light of the increase in settler violence. Prosecutors say it will be difficult to enforce, but these custom documents obtained by researchers from the Global Eco Litigation Center show that 9 shipments of dates from the occupied territories entered the Netherlands in the past 6 months, most labeled as coming from Israel. They were exported with preferential treatment as part of the EU-Israel Association Agreement.
16: Israeli products can enter the EU with minimal import tariffs, but as you can see, these custom documents specify if products are coming from the illegal settlements on the occupied West Bank, because the EU doesn't recognize these settlements as part of Israel.
18: What I find fascinating is that when we talk about banning products from settlements, that people suddenly start saying it's hard to implement. You don't hear this complaint when we talk about sanctions on products from Russia.
16: So looking at these documents, how difficult will it be to enforce a trade ban?
18: Under the ban, if there is actual ban on products made with settlements, these products would not be sent to Europe at all. And if somebody tries to do that, for example, with these kind of documents, they will just face much greater risk.
17: In the Netherlands, this means a prison sentence up to 6 years. Activists say the ban doesn't go far enough and should include services like tourism.
19: Tourism is a very important source of income for these settlements. And this is facilitated by companies like Booking.com, who advertise

0: attend the UN General Assembly in person. It's the second consecutive year he's been denied a visa to attend the assembly. Similar visa denials were issued to dozens of Palestinian officials who had planned to travel with him. Abbas is expected to address the assembly virtually. Now, a tribunal at The Hague has sentenced former Kosovo President Hashim Thaçi to 25 years in prison for war crimes. The case dates back to the 1990s War of Independence from Serbian control. Thaçi and his co-defendants were convicted on several charges, including murder, but the judges rejected the charges of targeting a civilian population. Sonia Gallego reports from The Hague.
1: Mr. Thaçi, in the name
2: of verdict being delivered after almost 6 years in detention.
1: The panel now sentences you to a single sentence of 25 years of imprisonment with credit for time served. Mr. Thaçi, you may be seated.
2: Hashim Thaçi, Kosovo's former president, convicted of war crimes including murder, torture and illegal detention. He was once one of the most powerful figures in the Kosovo Liberation Army, an ethnic Albanian group. The court found he had actively participated in and encouraged crimes against people regarded as opponents of the KLA during the war against Serbian control. Outside, supporters in a nearby park reacted in disbelief as Dutch police watched on nearby. Kosovo's acting foreign minister rejected the verdict.
3: It was totally unexpected. It is very, very undeserved, unbalanced and biased judgment from today's specialist chambers.
2: A response reflecting the wider divide over this judgment. So the judges have delivered their verdict and that settled the question of criminal responsibility, but not how Kosovo remembers the war. For most Kosovans, Thaçi and the other former KLA leaders helped deliver their independence. In Kosovo's capital, Pristina, hundreds gathered to watch the judgment live. For the greater majority of Kosovars, who are mostly ethnic Albanians, the men convicted here remain heroes of the fight against Serbian rule.
4: This is Commander Celik.
2: From senior KLA figure, Thaçi went on to play a major role in establishing Kosovo, from negotiating with the West to declaring independence as Prime Minister and later becoming President. Now that journey has brought him to a 25-year prison sentence. Thaçi has denied the charges and can appeal the judgment. Sonia Gallego, Al Jazeera, The Hague.
0: Still ahead here on Al Jazeera, can the United States find a balance as it tries to regulate artificial intelligence? That's coming up on This is America. Stay with us.
5: 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Stories of diversity. Rebellion. Corruption. And compassion. Al Jazeera World, a selection of the best films from across our network of channels on Al Jazeera. Exclusive reports.
6: The control of this town is only the beginning. The town has to be cleared of remnants of war and its surfaces have to be restored.
5: With detailed coverage.
7: The engineers are trying to construct a strip of land from around the corner so that they can get in heavy equipment.
5: From around the world.
8: The environmental activist group Just Stop Oil blocking the road right in front of Parliament. They're trying to put pressure on the government.
9: Reduce

You're watching Al Jazeera. A reminder of our top stories here this hour. UNICEF says the latest escalation in Yemen has displaced more than 104,000 people in just 2 weeks. The fighting has also interrupted education for over 137,000 students. The Yemeni government's army says its air force has targeted Houthi outposts around the southwestern port city of Mocha and on northern fronts. The government also says it conducted drone strikes on Houthi forces in northern Marib Governorate.

0: And the US Federal Reserve has raised interest rates for the first time in more than 3 years. It tries to bring down inflation. The Fed's policy committee approved a 25 basis point increase, taking the benchmark rate to 3.75%. Let's go to Alex Markad and the team in Washington, D.C. for This is America.
1: This is America, and this is one of hundreds of data centers being constructed right across the country to power an AI revolution. As that building continues at pace and the technology itself develops so quickly, some tech bosses are asking for the brakes to be put on, with one warning: the internet itself could be broken by AI agents within 6 months. The president, well, he seems impervious to some of these warnings, looking at a more optimistic picture of what AI can bring America. Today we'll be asking what this means for AI technology. First though, let's go down to Washington, D.C. and our studio with Alex Marquardt.
2: Thank you, Richard. AI technology could soon become too powerful for any government or company to control. That is the warning from industry insiders, who say that inaction could lead to disaster. Both Republicans and Democrats are now seriously talking about new congressional committees to police artificial intelligence. But how much sway does Silicon Valley have over the people writing the rules? And does tightening the leash too hard just hand China the advantage instead? Al Jazeera's John Hendren is in Santa Monica, California, and takes a look at what's at stake.
3: Among the tech leaders here on Southern California's Silicon Beach and elsewhere, there's growing evidence that artificial intelligence technology could soon outrun humans' ability to control it. A high-profile group of developers is actually warning that AI could eliminate human life on Earth, and soon.
4: Jacob Kotzen says that's why he left AI pioneer Anthropic.
5: Many people working in the industry, including people, executives, senior researchers, all genuinely believe that there is a substantial probability that this technology could kill everyone.
4: He says the time frame is short.
5: It's plausible within 6 months the models pose risk of taking over the world.
4: Josh Engels recently left Google DeepMind warning of a potential AI takeover.
6: AIs would be in control of the world. I don't know if this would mean, like, everybody would immediately be killed by, everyone would immediately die. I don't know if that's the case, but it definitely seems like a possibility.
4: Cox and Engels and Joe Benton now all work for the AI safety nonprofit Meter.
7: I think the worst case scenario is that humanity, as a species, we lose control of our future.
4: It sounds like the plot of a sci-fi movie, because it was The Terminator in 1984.
8: And understand that Terminator is out there. It can't be bargained with.
3: The thinking goes like this. Humans create machines that can learn and make decisions based on that knowledge. The machines decide that humans are the obstacles to achieving their goals, ending disease, winning or ending war, etc. So they eliminate the obstacles. They're human creators.
4: The warnings of an AI takeover aren't just from fringe developers. Anthropic CEO Dario Amodei warns in an essay calling for new global rules that the industry risks, quote, losing control of AI systems, misuse of AI for cyber attacks and bioterrorism, and serious economic disruptions, and says building it too fast is reckless. Several other AI leaders have signed on, including Elon Musk of SpaceX and Demis Hassabis of Google DeepMind.
3: There have been warning signs. In an OpenAI cybersecurity test, AI agents were supposed to work independently and without access to the internet. Instead, they found ways to communicate, circumvent those restrictions, and hundreds of them worked together to hack into the systems of AI company Hugging Face. OpenAI says no humans directed the attacks, and they called it a warning sign about the increasing capabilities of AI systems. John Hendren, Al Jazeera, Santa Monica, California.
2: So can AI be regulated? Should it be regulated? Here to discuss, we have Christina Podnar. She is a digital policy and AI governance advisor, as well as Mike Sexton. He is a senior policy advisor at the think tank Third Way. Christina, Mike, thank you both for being with me. This really does feel like a new moment in this debate. Things have really been ratcheted up in the past few days in terms of the perceived threats, what AI could do to the human race. in the next few years. Christina, this warning from Jacob Coxon, which we just heard there in John's piece, why did this ignite this debate in a way over AI that we haven't seen before? Because the doomers, the people who are saying that AI is going to end humanity, end the world, they've been out there for quite some time.
9: Correct. I think we're at a point in time now where we're really starting to think about accountability and the people who are personally involved in the governance or should be involved in the governance of these systems are understanding that there isn't accountability. So we're moving from a permission-based conversation to accountability to governance, which is very natural when we have new technologies evolve. And we've seen this in the past. The difference is that now we're actually talking about it at a speed we've never seen before. And I think that that's really what's causing some of this alarm to happen. But I do think we have to take the alarmists with a grain of salt as well and understand what has changed over the past few months and even over the past few years before we decide that it's all doom and gloom.
2: And one of those things that has changed, is constantly changing, is the ability, the capacity of these AI models to do more, to move faster. So we had the warnings from a variety of AI researchers in the past few days. Mike, we've also seen this this penetration by OpenAI's model into that company called Hugging Face. So when you look at everything that we're talking about today, is it more a perceived threat of the future? Is it an actual threat that that these models can carry out right now?
10: I think it's definitely a combination of both. I think it's important for us to be able to, you know, ground this discussion in what has happened, you know, what is real, and then what's still hypothetical. You know, a useful analogy is when it comes to nuclear war, right? We've had close calls in nuclear war and times to kind of

0: what saved the world that day. You know, this, thankfully, is a much, much lower incident than that, but it is still a wake-up call for us to look and say, you know, if this testing is happening, look at the impacts it can have. There needs to be some government oversight over this, some kind of third-party auditing, so that way there's transparency. You know, I think the AI labs are doing the best they can, but it's clear there needs to be someone else who's kind of independently overseeing and helping this along.
1: So we have seen in the past few days the Anthropic CEO, Dario Amodei, come out with this stunning letter, which has been backed by some of his peers, calling for a slowdown, calling for more regulation. But that there's also been some pushback there. Christina, how did you read that letter?
2: I read it as a good letter. I think it's sort of really good intent behind it. I also wonder why today, why not 2 months ago? I also wonder what type of governance you have in place. I completely agree with you, which is we have to start thinking about the implications, and people are thinking about the implications of all of this. But we also have to remember that we've actually seen models for governing new technologies before. We've actually seen how social media has played out. Granted, the risks weren't maybe as grave as with AI, or could be as grave, but there's still harms with social media. We have a playbook for governing. And so I'm wondering, as we're looking at all of these CEOs, are you not looking at how we've needed to govern past technologies? And also, what are you doing in terms of corporate governance already? Because we have to remember that just because we haven't governed AI in the same ways before, we do have governance, we have corporate governance, we have digital governance. And so are you not practicing any of those things today? And where's the gap? And it's really the gap that we need to focus on. Things like, okay, we've been looking at testing of models before they're deployed. Maybe we need to start talking about how are the models built and start looking and governing the entire life cycle from the time that they're invented to the time that they're deployed and even post-deployment, much like we do with things like the pharmaceutical industry, right? We wouldn't just go ahead and deploy a new solution for cure for cancer tomorrow without testing it appropriately. We shouldn't be deploying AI without proper testing and without evidence that it's safe to us humans before we start deploying it.
1: So much about this is the speed. And the competition and the pushback against that letter, Mike, is that it is anti-competitive, that essentially if the bigger companies call for this slowdown, that will impair and slow down the slower companies who are trying to compete. Do you think that that criticism is fair?
0: I'm not sure how compelling that that is to me. I mean, there are people who are raising the concern that that essentially what Amodei is trying to say is slow down the pace of development and then have government come in and require the pace of development to be slowed down, and that this would be a form of regulatory capture, essentially having the state regulate in a way that keeps the incumbent AI companies in charge and then gets rid of any competitors. I can understand where that fear comes from, but I really don't think it's justified in this case. I think if you look at, you know, the latest ChatGPT model that came out, the chairman of OpenAI, Greg Brockman, called it artificial general intelligence. He said this is actually an AI that can do any intellectual task that a human can equally well. And we're now talking about something called recursive self-improvement, where the AI is good enough that the AI is able to guide the next generation of AI's development. And so you could see intelligence just totally autonomously, you know, being grown even higher than human capabilities. So I think it's entirely a logical time for us to say, OK, let's tap the brakes a little bit. We're already moving pretty fast here, right?
2: I'm going to be a little bit cynical maybe and jump in on this one as well and, you know, call me sinister sometimes. But I also think that for a lot of these companies, it's hard to stay and compete at this pace of innovation, quite frankly. And it's not just that they don't have the talent necessarily, but they don't have the hardware a lot of times. And so I think we have to actually understand why at this moment in time a slowdown might actually benefit the companies and not necessarily be all about regulation. And we should definitely consider that as part of this conversation.
1: Someone who doesn't appear to be wanting to pump the brakes is Jensen Huang. And I'm glad you mentioned hardware, because it is his hardware from NVIDIA that is providing some of the most powerful AI chips that we see out there. And this is a major point of contention, conversation around what China should be allowed to have. Here's what he had to say recently.
3: Companies should innovate as fast as possible, but they should never innovate so fast as to release unsafe products. That is a real thing. However, the fact that we need new laws, new antitrust laws, or new regulations so that these companies could do their fundamental engineering and do it properly before they release products, that is just completely unnecessary.
1: So there we have Jensen Huang saying,

0: regulation is not needed. Trump calling it a hoax. In fact, he called Huang's phone a couple days ago when he was on stage. The Attorney General, Todd Blanche, saying that there won't be regulation. And yet you have Amade and others saying, we are the biggest players in this environment. Please regulate us. So, Christina, who do you listen to when so much of this technology is so difficult to understand for those of us who aren't in these labs? Whose voices should be coming through the loudest?
1: So at this point, I don't think we actually have a single entity. I think it's a little bit of a hodgepodge that we actually need, quite frankly, in the room in order to see through the tea leaves. So when I look at this, I say, okay, are we actually hearing from government enough? Are we hearing from the private sector in terms of some of these frontier model companies enough? Are we hearing from citizens? Are we hearing from our nonprofits, our associations, our advisors? Are we actually hearing from everybody? Because it can't be a single prong approach. And that's, I think, what's a problem here. If we talk about regulations, regulators are so behind the curve on this one. It's not even funny, right? If we're going to wait for regulators, I think, to come up to speed, we're all going to probably be retiring on this, no offense. And so, you know, right, that's kind of where we're at. And I think what we really need is everybody in the room talking about this and trying to understand where we are, what's coming, what is the power of this technology, and how do we address it? One of the things that I see as a gaping hole, quite frankly, is the onboarding of the citizen. Every day, I talk to people who are just regular citizens, regular kids going to school, and they're saying, I don't actually understand this technology. Well, why not? We actually have channels to educate. We have the way for voices to come into this. We need everybody in the room. And it's not about the loudest voice at this point, because the loudest voice may not be the one we want to actually listen to.
0: And of course, one of the biggest incentives here may be the financials and what ends up in people's back pocket. The AI players are some of the biggest most powerful elements of the various stock indices in the world. I want to put up some figures, because AI-related companies have added around $27 trillion to the market since late 2022. And then tech share of U.S. investment has reached record highs. In the 90s, tech investment of U.S. GDP was below 3%. Now it's at almost 5%. So, Mike, there are major financial incentives to not slow down. That could have a real impact on the markets. How much is that playing into the resistance to regulate versus just not believing the fears?
2: I think it's pretty. It may be that people are looking at the investment and they're concerned about a loss of investment because of slowing down development. But I honestly believe that's a real misreading of the actual economics of what's going on, because most of the energy usage that AI uses is not for developing the AI, it's for running the AI. So we right now still have a lot of work to do in this country and around the world to get people with the hands-on experience they need with AI so they can compete in the future of the workplace. We have tools now that I believe 5 and 10 years down the line will be as essential as Microsoft Excel and PowerPoint. And people should be getting the experience with this. It's already sophisticated enough that you can build really impressive stuff with it, you know? So I think if we were to slow down development, I really don't think that would be an enormous hit to the economy in any way.
0: China, of course, is another huge part of this debate, and they have come out on the side of not slowing down. Here's what a spokesman for the Chinese government recently said.
3: The development of artificial intelligence is crucial to the well-being of all humanity. And all parties should work together to promote an open and inclusive development of AI for good and for all. Fear-mongering, confrontation, and vicious competition will only disrupt the process of global AI governance, which serves no one's interests.
0: So, Christina, what good is there in slowing down and American companies all slowing down at the same time if that only cedes more of the playing field to China?
1: Well, I think, first of all, what we need to do is separate a little bit of the types of AI we're talking about. We're talking a lot and focusing a lot in the headlines right now on these frontier AI models, when in reality, we also have a lot of corporations out there that have foundational models that we are using. There is a lot of AI innovation in different ways. So let's sort of separate here the types of technologies we're talking about, because I don't think that we're slowing down everything at the same pace, which is a really crucial distinction. harms can come from every technology, but there's a scale to this. And so just like you have the scale of weapons, a nuclear weapon is very different than a handgun, for example. We might want to regulate those two things differently, and we do that today. Same thing with AI. And so I think that, A, we need to think about, do we need to slow things down? If we do, what technologies need to slow down? And I would actually argue very much like Mike does, I think, or hopefully agree with me on this, if not tell me, which is, you know, when we talk about governing, we're not really talking about slowing down. In fact, in my experience and working with organizations for over 20 years now, the more governance you have in place, the faster we can go. You don't get the friction. You don't have the questions over and over again of, mother, may I do this? You don't need permission to innovate, to create, and then push out. So really taking a breath rather than stopping or pausing, but just slowing down by taking a breath, we can actually do a better job of governing. We can actually go faster and fuel innovation for generations to come while also understanding what the outer parameters are. When do we hit that point from where there's no coming back and make sure that we're just going up to that fence and not beyond it?
0: Okay, let's dig deeper into the governing and to the politics around what the U.S. government is doing and saying about the possibility of regulation. What is the mood in Washington when it comes to whether, how AI should be regulated? Our Richard Gaisford explains.
4: In more ways than one, AI is making its mark on the United States. There's now a push for Congress to enforce controls on the pace of development and to stop what some see as a self-destructive nuclear-style arms race.
5: If the lives of every man, woman, and child are going to be fundamentally changed by this technology, then the people of this country must make the decisions about AI and not just a handful of oligarchs.
4: The concerns about AI are uniting the far left and far right.
6: It's not artificial, it's genius.
4: But the president appears unmoved by appeals for restraint, saying the only guardrails AI needs are a strong and smart, high IQ president.
7: Mr. President,
8: yes.
7: You're now talking to the planet.
4: Calling the CEO of chipmaker NVIDIA at an industry conference.
8: And I'm telling you, it's all a hoax. The data centers are great, and they make people wealthy, and they make states wealthy, and it's the oil of the next 20, 25 years.
4: In the nation's capital, government workers have been meeting with the AI industry. Kathleen Featheringham's company is helping to integrate artificial intelligence into U.S. government systems, including the Health and Defense Department.
9: It's knowing where is the discrete parts where AI should be used versus true human decision making.
10: The government's looking at rules and regulations from above. Would that be helpful or a hindrance?
9: I think it's helpful in both. So it's really thinking about the right ones. Like, look, being able to have clear guidelines is always easier. You know, understanding what those are, but you don't want them so restrictive that you're not able to actually have some innovation.
4: To date, Congress has struggled to keep up with the fast-changing technology, deciding against following Europe in taking a broad-brush approach.
11: Meet Alex Boris. He's got a master's in computer science, but he's an expert in hypocrisy.
4: Politicians who propose restraint say they're targeted by super-rich tech firms.
12: The loudest player in this race are three Trump mega donors who want New Yorkers to pick anyone but me.
4: The growth of AI data centers and seemingly unstoppable technology are already a feature of the midterm elections. And cross-party concerns give hope for a bipartisan solution, but effectively containing the tech giants will need the kind of cooperation that's been in short supply on Capitol Hill. Richard Gaisford, Al Jazeera, Washington.
0: I want to ask you, Mike, about something that Christina just mentioned moments ago when it comes to members of Congress. Are they equipped enough? Do they understand enough about this technology to have the kind of debates over regulation that they need to?
2: There's definitely some people who are more ahead than others, but I would say that people are catching up really quickly. There's several pieces of bipartisan legislation that have either been introduced by Congresspeople Lori Trahan and Jay Obernolte. There's another that John Thune and Amy Klobuchar in the Senate are looking at. Senator Maria Cantwell from Washington is also looking at a bill that she's going to propose eventually. So, I mean, the conversation is happening. It's taken some time, but I think Congress is really begun to realize that this is the moment we need to begin acting. If not in this Congress, then shortly after the next election and the next one.
0: Is this a relatively bipartisan issue, Christina? Do you think, despite the fact that the Trump administration, the White House, has come out so clearly with the president calling this a hoax?

0: I actually don't think it's bipartisan. And what we see on the Hill is people talking to each other a lot more than the headlines would lead on. That's been my experience. I am hopeful that we're going to get there. But honestly, I do feel like we're, you know, 10 minutes to midnight, if you will, at the clock. We just have been too slow to react from a legislative perspective. And don't get me wrong, we don't want to govern innovation too early because we don't want to stifle that innovation. But also we have those lessons learned from previous technology bursts and bubbles. And we need to actually understand how those lessons apply to today. And we've really been slow, especially from a legislative perspective, to do that. Forgetting also, or not necessarily looking right now on the Hill, at the fact that we do have other methods of governing in place. We're not pushing those buttons fast enough. And I would urge us to do that. I mean, we do actually have different types of governance, including corporate governance, that exists today that we need to incorporate and understand where those gaps are and focus in on those. It'll really speed us up in getting to the right solution.
1: And one piece of legislation is the so-called kill switch bill that is bipartisan, that was put forward in the House, I believe, that would give powers to DHS, to their cyber agency called CISA. Mike, what do you make of that bill? Is that the kind of power that you think the federal government should have?
2: I think that, in principle, it's a good kind of authority for us to establish as, you know, a last, like, fail-safe, you know. I don't think that that fundamentally is enough. I think there needs to be some kind of mandatory independent vetting of frontier AI models before they are released, and some oversight authority independent of the AI companies that says this model is safe to release or this model is not safe to release. And it's really important for us to recognize what the status quo is right now is that the White House already makes these decisions. They did this with Claude Fable a few months ago, where they put an export restriction on it. So that way, essentially, they were no longer able to serve the model anywhere. They essentially blocked the release of a frontier AI model. But by using authorities that were not designed for that purpose. So in the same way that you said, you know, regulation can help us go faster, I would use the term smoother. I would say we can make it more predictable, you know, and more standardized. And that's really what I think is the path forward here.
1: So we're just a couple of weeks away from the midterms. The subject of AI does come up quite a bit, but it's more on a local level, whether it's support or being against data centers in the community, whether we're talking about power or about water. It's less about these frontier models and what they could or could not do. But all that to say, Christina, in this next Congress, where Democrats are at least expected to take back the House of Representatives, maybe the Senate, given this bipartisan support, would you expect a lot more action in the next Congress?
0: I'm always hopeful. I live in a state of hope, especially as somebody who lives in Ashburn, which is the epicenter for the data centers. I've seen what they do to us as humans, as citizens, and I'm hopeful because we need a solution.
1: We just saw, we just heard from Bernie Sanders in that piece. We've also seen him on stage recently with former Trump advisor Steve Bannon. Mike, what does that tell us in terms of how significant the concerns are out there?
2: I think there's definitely a lot of populism on this issue that seems to really transcend left-right, the left-right binary in the United States. But I think it's really important. You know, we just mentioned the amount of investment in the U.S. economy that is specifically in technology. Data centers are an enormous amount of the current business investment active in the United States. I looked at this last night. I think it's just over 12%, which is about equal to the loss of investment that the United Kingdom suffered immediately after Brexit. So I think it's important for us to, you know, be able to examine the excesses of data centers. There are cases where they have not been as considerate to communities as they can be, but also be mindful of what are the actual economic figures here, right? Because if we operate on this from a simple populist basis, then I don't think that's going to end up in the right direction.
1: Clearly, so much more to this discussion, both on a societal and a governmental level. I really appreciate your time and your expertise today. Christina Podnar and Mike Sexton, thank you both very much. And that's all from the team here in Washington. I want to hand it back to Richard Gaisford and Al Jazeera's global headquarters in Doha.
3: Well, that's it for this edition of This is America. We'll be back on Thursday at 18:30 GMT. That is 2:30 p.m. Eastern time here in the United States. You can, of course, catch up with all of our programs on YouTube. For now, though, from Northern Virginia, it's goodbye.

0: Bye.
1: Crazed militants let loose with gunfire on police.
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11: This ancient game is called Kokburu, where tradition meets raw, unflinching intensity. Think rugby, but on horseback. Skilled riders battling on strong horses to carry a 30-kilogram goat carcass into the opponent's goal. They're thundering across the hippodrome to play the flagship sport of the nomadic games.
12: These are considered to be the Olympics of Central Asia. Horsemanship, archery, and dozens of other sports are happening, and thousands of athletes from all over the world are here in Kyrgyzstan.
11: For centuries, horses have been part of everyday life as well as folklore. Other events include endurance races, picking up coins at full gallop, and wrestling. Intellectual games test strategy and calculation. For 6 days, Kyrgyzstan transformed into the beating heart of Central Asian nomadic culture. For Kyrgyzstan, a nation of nomads, it's about more than competition. It's a celebration of identity and a revival of traditions that date back centuries.

0: I'm Darren Jordan in Doha with the top stories here on Al Jazeera. Thousands of children have been affected by the latest fighting in Yemen, deepening an already dire humanitarian crisis. UNICEF says more than 104,000 people, including 57,000 children, have been displaced in just 2 weeks. Since September 3rd, at least 9 have been reported killed and 12 injured. Services at more than 25 UNICEF health facilities have been disrupted. And the fighting has also interrupted schooling for over 137,000 students. Meanwhile, Djibouti has appealed for international support to provide aid to displaced Yemenis. The United Nations says more than 2,000 people have crossed the Gulf of Aden and arrived at the coastal town of Obok since the start of September.
1: It is in this spirit that the government of the Republic of Djibouti, in close coordination and partnership with the United Nations system, are launching an international appeal for solidarity. This appeal reflects our desire to mobilize all partners in order to strengthen the humanitarian response and provide assistance to the Yemeni refugees who have recently arrived in our territory.
0: Yemen's Ansar al-Houthis have released a video they claim shows a Saudi fighter jet shot down by the group. The Houthi military spokesman says they shot down the F-15 warplane while it was flying over Marib. Al Jazeera can't independently verify the Houthi claim, and there's no confirmation of the report from Saudi Arabia. US President Donald Trump says Washington is hopefully towards the end of the war with Iran. He added that Tehran is eager to reach a deal.
2: Well, hopefully we're toward the end of the war. They want to make a deal, and we'll see how that works out. Iran is very much wanting to make a deal. We'll see how that works.
0: U.S. CENTCOM spokesman Captain Tim Hawkins has spoken to Al Jazeera about the current situation in the Strait. He says the U.S. blockade on the Strait remains effective, and the U.S. has cleared mines from the primary traffic lanes.
3: Traffic through the Strait of Hormuz continues to flow. Iran does not control it. We have for months and months helped facilitate the flow of commercial vessels moving cargo and also moving crude oil. Since early May, we have assisted commercial vessels moving more than 900 million barrels of crude oil through the Strait of Hormuz.
0: The U.S. is preparing to sell a $2.8 billion weapons package to Israel. The deal would include 40,000 heavy bombs in what could be the largest single sale of its kind in years.

0: speaking with Al Jazeera, Trump administration officials did not deny reports of the deal. The US Federal Reserve has raised interest rates for the first time in more than 3 years as it tries to bring down inflation. The Fed's policy committee approved a 25 basis points increase, taking the benchmark rate to 3.75%. It says the move should help bring inflation down to its 2% target. Fed Reserve Chairman Ken Warsh says the economy has largely been resilient despite global uncertainties.
1: Economic activity is expanding at a solid pace. While uncertainty remains elevated, owing in part to geopolitical developments, domestic spending has been resilient. Productivity growth, strong, and capital investment is robust. Job gains have kept pace with the workforce, and the unemployment rate has changed little. But inflation remains elevated.
0: Well, in a post in his Truth Social, Trump said interest rates in the US should be 1% or less because we are the best credit in the world by far. If we stop trading with every country that we have a deficit with, which is most of them, we would make at least $1.5 trillion a year. And the US Congress has passed a bill that could impose new sanctions and tariffs on Russia. It's intended to increase economic pressure over its 2022 invasion of Ukraine. The measures target Russian officials, companies and financial institutions who are allegedly helping fuel its war with Ukraine. The legislation will now go to Donald Trump's office for final approval. Those were the headlines. The news continues here on Al Jazeera after Al Jazeera World. Stay with us.

0: The old Mea Shearim neighborhood in Jerusalem is home to a large community of ultra-Orthodox Jews, including a group called Neturei Karta. They oppose the doctrine of Zionism and don't recognize the state of Israel.
1: You're Zionists? Zionists is against God? And you want to destroy God in Hashem? Go away! Go away! You're not Jewish!
0: Members of Neturei Karta routinely protest in Jerusalem against Zionism. Zionism is generally defined as a Jewish nationalist movement whose goal is the creation and support of a Jewish homeland in historic Palestine.
2: וכמובן שהציונים ממש לא יכולים לסבול את זה ומגיעים כל פעם לעצור אנשים. החיים שלנו בקרב הכיבוש הציוני. לצערנו אנחנו, אין גדר בינינו שמפרידה שהציונים לא ייכנסו לשכונות שלנו, והיינו רוצים שזה יהיה. אבל 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
0: In this film, we meet members of Neturei Karta, both in Jerusalem and in the United States, who will explain what they stand for and why. This is the Neturei Karta story, told firsthand by its own people.
3: يرفض أتباع نيتوري كارتا استصدار بطاقات الهوية الإسرائيلية ولا يقبلون أي إعانات من الدولة كما لا يسجلون موارد.
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1: A stone's throw from the old city of Jerusalem, Mea Shearim, a Jewish quarter like no other.
2: The non-religious Zionists look at them as traitors, you know, they collaborate with the Palestinians. We have to know that a part of Netorei Karta in New York are going to the manifestation for Gaza.
3: We want the international community to realize what happened in October is just an outcome of the continued occupation. It didn't start in October. It's not, you're not doing a favor to hide the truth and say terrorism, terrorism. We have to know the root of the problem here. There's a brutal occupation here.
4: Well, we are working tirelessly since October 7th, almost nonstop, to raise the awareness what is going on, to set the record straight that we as Jewish people condemn all these atrocities and that this does not represent the Jewish religion.
5: Neturei Karta believes that the roots of the Arab-Israeli conflict go back much further than the creation of the State of Israel in May 1948. It dates back, they say, to the founding of the World Zionist Organization by Theodor Herzl at the first Zionist Congress in Basel, Switzerland, in August 1897. It aimed to establish a homeland for the Jewish people in what it calls the Land of Israel, by which it means historic Palestine, triggering one of the longest running and most complex conflicts in modern history.
6: على مدار التاريخ الإسلامي منذ أن دخل المسلمون هذه الأراضي وسمحوا فعليا لليهود بالوصول مرة أخرى إلى مدينة القدس وإلى المناطق اللي كانوا ممنوعين منها تحت سلطة الدولة البيزنطية في ذلك الوقت. عند ذلك 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
2: The majority of people living in the Holy Land at the time were Muslim community, and then there was the Christian, was the second large community, and the smallest community was the Jewish community, and they all lived together. One of the pictures, I carry some pictures with me, is to show how Jews lived together, together with Muslims in those years, in harmony, peace. When this Zionist movement, this heretical movement came, and the man said that they wanted to establish a state, and of course the Muslims didn't want it, so they started a narrative that the Muslims hate the Jews. There's nothing more vile and revolting for us to hear such a thing of a people who are so good to us. If I compare as a historian the Christian world attitude to Jews and the Muslim attitude to Jews, you cannot compare it. You cannot compare it at all. The Shoah came from the heritage of Christian, but from Salah ad-Din, that saves a lot of Jews from the Christian. I know

0: that in the Islam, between Islam and Judaism, it's very important, you cannot find the hatred. In the hatred, today, most of the hatred is not against Jews, against the Israelis, against me as the Israelis that, took their land.
1: المقاربة التي تقدمها ناتوري كارتر هي أن المشروع الصهيوني هو السبب الأساسي في سقوط الدماء دائما. لولا المشروع الصهيوني لكان اليهود والمسيحيون والمسلمون يعيشون إلى اليوم في فلسطين باحترام وبحب وبسلام بدون أي مشاكل. ولذلك يمكن أن نقول أن ناتوري كارتر أفادت فعليا في توصيف الصراع بشكله الصحيح، أنه ليس صراعا بين أديان بقدر ما هو صراع على أيديولوجيا تريد احتلال قطعة أرض ليست لها بكل وساطة.
2: So when did this ideology start? The Zionist movement held its first congress in August 1897 in Switzerland. It faced strong opposition from many Jewish rabbis, especially in Austria, Germany, France, the US, and Britain. The Pope, the global leader of the Roman Catholic Church in the Vatican in Rome, also issued a statement opposing it.
3: The Zionist movement was a secular movement and did not adhere to the authorities of rabbis, did not follow religious laws. And most of the Jews at that time in Europe were still following religious practices, religious laws, religious lifestyle. And so they decided to form a movement that can compete with Zionism and can be a political movement that will represent those who still follow religious lifestyle. This is how Agudat Israel was established.

0: Orthodox Jews around the world founded Agudat Yisrael in 1912 in opposition to the Zionist movement. It means the Union of Israel.
1: عندما ظهرت هذه الحركة أغوداد إسرائيل كانت تعتبر عقبة في وجه الحركة الصهيونية.
0: But Agudat Yisrael soon faced a major challenge.

0: In the Balfour Declaration in November 1917, the British government pledged support for the establishment of a national home for the Jewish people in Palestine. It also gave the Zionist movement political recognition and seemed to empower it to act as representatives for all Jews, including those already living in the region. The Balfour Declaration also effectively encouraged Jewish immigration into Palestine, especially by supporters of Zionism from Eastern Europe. As migration gathered pace, several prominent Zionist immigrants emerged, including Jacob Israel de Haan, a Jewish poet and politician from the Netherlands.
1: Zionists were very excited at having such a person. He knew seven languages, he was a diplomat, he was everything they could use, and he was a brilliant man, well known around the world.
0: However, after arriving in Palestine, Jacob de Haan began to completely rethink his Zionist views and made a complete U-turn. He joined the Agudat Yisrael movement, became its lawyer, spokesperson, and a close confidant of one of its leaders, Rabbi Yosef Chaim Sonnenfeld.
2: ובעצם, הפרופסור הזה שלט בשבע שפות, והיה עורך דין במקצועו, ומשפטן מאוד גדול. הוא ניהל את כל הדברים של העדה החרדית של הרב זוננפלד, הוא התמסר לכל העניין הזה,

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1: Not only that, he said he's going to go to Parliament in Britain and he's going to inform them that they're making a colossal mistake. These aren't the Jewish, this is not the Jewish community. How dare they give them the right to control Palestine, this group of people, the Zionists. And he said, I'm going to Parliament. This scared the Zionists very much, and they warned him that either you're going to cease and desist or we're going to kill you.
2: As he was on his way to London to negotiate the idea, the Zionist movement, the Haganah, sent an assassin that shot him in the chest and killed him. And this was the end of this idea.
0: הם ידעו שברגע שפרופסור יעקב ישראל דיין יצליח במשימתו, כל הרעיון הציוני ילך לאיבוד. והם ידעו שהם רוצים להגשים את החזון הזה, אז הם עשו מבחינתם את הדבר הנכון כדי לרצוח אותו. שם חיכו לו שלושה מתנגשים וירו בו שלושה כדורים ורצחו אותו נפש. זה היה הרצח הפוליטי הראשון בארץ הזאת.
3: After de Haan's murder in 1924, the political landscape in Europe began to shift dramatically. The National Socialist or Nazi Party, led by Adolf Hitler, rose to power in 1930s Germany and triggered the Second World War. Part of its agenda was also the large-scale persecution of the Jewish community, leading ultimately to the Holocaust. This was a turning point for Agudat Yisrael.
4: بناء على ما حدث في الهولوكوست تحولت أجودات إسرائيل الآن إلى دعم فكرة الهجرة إلى وطن قومي لليهود. وهنا حدث الانشقاق داخل أجودات إسرائيل الذي نتج عنه ظهور ناتوري كارتا.
5: Was established in 1870. It's one of the first Jewish neighborhoods built.
6: ناتوري كارتا تعني بالأرامية حارس المدينة وهي حركة دينية يهودية مناهضة.
3: With the split in Agudat Yisrael, Rabbis Amram Blau and Aharon Katzenelenbogen decided to found a new group in 1935 called Naturei Karta. It means guardians of the city in Aramaic.
0: הסבא שלי, זכרונו לברכה, קראו לו הרב אהרון קצנלבוגן, שהוא ייסד את תנועת נטורי קארטה ב-1935, ובעצם נטורי קארטה נוסדה כדי להטמיע את התודעה.
1: And they came along, this Zionist movement, with the facade as Jews, and coming along and saying, we are going to establish a Jewish state. Of course, we're not only not allowed to have a state, that state would be forbidden even if it would have been in a desert, an uninhabited place. We're not allowed to make a Jewish state. And we're not allowed to return en masse to the Holy Land. As individuals, small communities were allowed to live there, but not to return en masse. And Zionism breaches all these decrees of God of exile. But not only that, it's directly forbidden for us to kill or steal. That's our covenant with God, not to kill or steal. So what they're doing, they're going to take the land because they're to create a state, they had a technical problem. It was people living there, and there was over 500 villages were destroyed in order to establish the state. So they're killing and stealing. That's against the Torah. The Jewish community there had had total disregard for this and didn't respect this and didn't want this and was in total opposition to this and stood up in every manner possible to stand up in opposition.
7: New York and Berlin, as Palestine takes its place among the nations of the earth.
2: The rabbis over the generations lost the belief that Jews can really fix things by themselves, that Jews can move and immigrate and establish their own state by themselves. So they thought that God will do it. God will send the Messiah. God will conduct miracles. God will perform, you know, all the things that are needed. And when Jews started doing it by themselves through secular authorities, without following the rabbi's authority, without listening to rabbis, it looked strange, and many rabbis thought that it's inappropriate. This is basically the argument of Neturei Karta. But also ultra-Orthodox Jews eventually realized that opposing the state is unrealistic. And nowadays, ultra-Orthodox Jews in Israel enjoy the benefits the state gives them in high numbers. So they are really, really for the state and not against it.
8: אשמח לקבל את תשובתו של הרב. מה העניין של ניטורי קרתא? מדוע הם מתנהלים כפי שהם מתנהלים בניגוד למצוות התורה?
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3: However, this has not completely isolated Neturei Karta. Even though they're a relatively small group, they still attract a lot of support in Jerusalem, London, and New York.
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2: In the early days of the state of Israel, the political leadership, like David Ben-Gurion, Israel's first prime minister, he took Neturei Karta more seriously. He had multiple statements about them. He opposed them on an ideological level. He wanted like to expose, you know, the wrong ideology. So there was some kind of a dialogue between Neturei Karta and Ben-Gurion over, you know, what is good for Jews. But as this movement declined after the death of its leadership in the 1970s, it has become fringe and bizarre. People really don't associate with them anymore, don't like try to reason with them. I don't see any type of an ideological conversation with them. So it basically became a very small fringe movement that doesn't really have any type of dialogue and conversation with the rest of the Jewish people.

0: They turn and they say, look, that Jewish community in Williamsburg, they're fringe. But when we go around the world, the very religious communities are anti-Zionist. We are less in number than them, but fringe we're not. Their policy is always to ridicule, belittle, and try to disqualify the voice of truth.
1: Coming up in part two, Neturei Karta develops close relationships with the Palestinians.
2: Facing modern governance challenges, aid-reliant island nations were easily indebted.
3: Tonga took on a lot of Chinese debt and has been not in a position to pay that debt back.
2: But with limited income sources, people are bracing for the outcome.
4: My biggest fear is one day our ports will be owned by China.
2: Al Jazeera explores the hard reality of the economic tug of war between the US and China through the eyes of those worried about the future of their islands. Fight for the Pacific, Business Wars on Al Jazeera.
5: The students refuse to trade in the blood of Palestinians.
6: An urgent, intimate portrayal of Columbia University's protest.
7: The future generation is risking arrest, suspension, expulsion for Palestine.
6: That ignited the student uprising.
7: It was just like an electric moment.
6: Against the university's ties to the war on Gaza.
8: People in Gaza are under bomb, and here we are under disciplinary charges.
6: Witness presents The Encampments on Al Jazeera.
9: In this world, some children grow up surrounded by family, while others grow up learning how to live without one. Since 2017, your donations have reached orphans with care that protects their dignity. Across 15 countries, Hands for Charity stands beside orphans, offering support that truly changes lives. Sponsor an orphan today and become part of their future.

0: Hello, I'm Darren Jordan in Doha with the top stories here on Al Jazeera. Thousands of children have been affected by the latest fighting in Yemen, deepening an already dire humanitarian crisis. UNICEF says more than 104,000 people, including 57,000 children, have been displaced in just 2 weeks. Since September 3rd, at least 9 children have been reported killed and 12 injured. And the fighting has also interrupted schooling for over 137,000 students. Meanwhile, Djibouti has appealed for international support to provide aid to displaced Yemenis. The UN says more than 2,000 people have crossed the Gulf of Aden and arrived at the coastal town of Abok since the start of September. Yemen's Ansar al-Houthis have released a video they claim shows a Saudi fighter jet shot down by the group. The Houthi military spokesman says they shot down the F-15 warplane while it was flying over Marib. Al Jazeera can't independently verify the Houthi claim, and there's no confirmation of the report from Saudi Arabia. US President Donald Trump says Washington is hopefully towards the end of the war with Iran. He added that Tehran is eager to reach a deal.
1: Well, hopefully we're toward the end of the war. They want to make a deal, and we'll see how that works out. They're very much wanting to make... Iran is very much wanting to make a deal. We'll see how that works.
0: U.S. CENTCOM spokesman Captain Tim Hawkins has spoken to Al Jazeera about the current situation in the Strait of Hormuz. He says the U.S. blockade remains effective.
2: Traffic through the Strait of Hormuz continues to flow. Iran does not control it. We have for months and months helped facilitate the flow of commercial vessels moving cargo and also moving crude oil.
0: Donald Trump has repeated his call for interest rates to be lower after the U.S. Federal Reserve raised interest rates for the first time in more than 3 years. The Fed's policy committee approved a 25 basis points increase, taking the benchmark rate to 3.75%. It says the move should help bring inflation down to its 2% target. A war crimes tribunal at The Hague has sentenced former Kosovo President Hashim Thaci to 25 years in prison for war crimes dating back to the 1990s War of Independence from Serbian control. Thaci and his co-defendants were found guilty of murder, cruel treatment, torture and arbitrary detention. Those were the headlines. The news continues here after Al Jazeera World. Stay tuned.

0: Judaism as a religion and Zionism as a political ideology should never be confused with one another. Many thousands of ultra-Orthodox Jews oppose Zionism and don't recognize the State of Israel.
1: You're not Jewish. Yeah, yeah. You're Zionist. Yeah, yeah. Zionist is against God. Ask. And you want to destroy God and Hashem. Go away. You're not Jewish.
0: Neturei Karta is a group of ultra-Orthodox Jews who live primarily in Jerusalem and the U.S. In this film, we meet members of the group, both in Jerusalem and in the United States, who explain what they stand for and why. This is the Neturei Karta story, told firsthand by its own people. In 1945, there were elections to the council of an ultra-Orthodox Haredi community in Jerusalem, known as Ida HaHaredis. The anti-Zionist Neturei Karta was successful in winning a majority in these community elections. But only 2 years after this win, the United Nations passed Resolution 181, in which it proposed partitioning the whole of Palestine. The plan was to divide it into Jewish and Arab areas. Rabbi Yosef Tzvi Dushinsky, the chief rabbi of the Ida HaHaredis, appeared before a United Nations committee in 1947.
2: Rabbi Dushinsky took over Blessed Memory, and he was the one at the time of the establishment of the state leading committee. And he, this is a picture, where he's sitting, meeting with the leaders, the delegates of the United Nations. And here is the declaration before the United Nations, July 16, 1947, where he's stating, and it's in the United Nations records, "We furthermore wish to express our definite opposition to a Jewish state in any part of Palestine." The United Nations comes and ratifies this this state. It's against the will of the Muslim people. It's against the will of the Christian people. It's against the will of, ironically, even the Jewish community that was there. And yet they ratified it.
3: We have to know that the rabbis, the big rabbis, till 47 they were against the Jewish state. They knew that the Jewish state will not be never a real Jewish state. Most famous rabbis in New York were not for Zionism.
4: בעצם נטורי קארטה בתחילת ייסוד המדינה ב-1948, שבעצם זה היווה מכה מאוד קשה לעם היהודי פה בארץ הזאת, כי בעצם כל השנים התנגדו לרעיון בכלל, לא לעצם הישות הציונית שקמה.

With the establishment of the State of Israel in 1948, Neturei Karta began to face a very different world. In response, they sought to free Jerusalem, including the Meir Shearim neighborhood, from Israeli control. Its leader, Rabbi Amram Blau, submitted a memorandum to the United Nations urging it to implement its plan to internationalize Jerusalem and remove it from Israeli rule. Neturei Karta

by Teitelbaum. He said, I'm afraid that by living there, he said, by living there, you're giving support for them. And he urged and again tried to help his followers to move out. I could tell you till today, many Jewish families are trying to move away from there. And each case is a hurdle by itself, cause sometimes tens of thousands of dollars, lawyers' fees and attempts to be able to get a visa. And so it's very hard.

0: The Troikata organized multiple demonstrations in the streets of Jerusalem against the new state of Israel. At that time, Israel was only 10, 15 years old. So the mass demonstrations were a significant event in the 1950s and 60s. And those demonstrations kind of drew the line, very clear line, where the secular state stands on questions of religion compared with the ultra-Orthodox community that had a much more religious point of view into how to govern a Jewish state.
1: Neturei Karta's efforts now focused on one core idea, their opposition to both Zionism and the State of Israel.
2: On our cards, we say clearly, it says, pray for the speedy and peaceful dismantlement of the State of Israel. So when we meet politicians, I give them my card. When their advisors see this, they whisper to the air, don't even look at them, don't meet with them, because they're afraid, because they can't say that there should be a dismantlement of the State of Israel. What they will say is there should be two states, that half Jerusalem, that one side of Jerusalem should go all to the Zionists. I mean, what does that mean? That you're going to steal a half of Palestine for the Palestinians just because you stole it once, you should be able to hold on to it? We don't agree with that. It's against God.
0: Currently, there are 7 million Jews living in Israel. The state already exists 75 years, so it's unrealistic to call for its destruction. Because we have to wait for the Messiah. It is an idea that doesn't have any support. It is also an extremist ideology that expect like miraculous events to happen and so on, which many people don't really believe in miracles.
1: In the years after the founding of Israel, the number of confrontations between Neturei Karta followers and the Israeli security forces increased. These clashes led to several arrests, including that of the group's leader, Rabbi Amram Blau.
3: מהציונים, אני פשוט מסומן, ואני, אני, אם הם יראו אותי, אז הם יתנטלו אליי. אני לאחרונה הייתי בהפגנה נגד הציונים, והם תמיד, הם לוקחים את הידיים מאחורה, לא נתתי להם את זה. אז הם נתנו לי מכות בידיים, 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
1: Al Jazeera contacted the Israeli police and Ministry of National Security, asking them to comment on the use of force and brutality against Neturei Karta protesters, but they didn't reply. As street confrontations continued, Neturei Karta's leadership went through some changes. In 1974, the group's founder and leader, Amram Blau, died. He was succeeded by Rabbi Moshe Hirsch. Hirsch intensified the group's opposition to Zionism. He initiated direct contact with the Palestinian leadership under Yasser Arafat, whom Israel regarded as a prime enemy at the time. He also used his diplomatic skills to build relationships with other countries that Israel considered hostile, including Iran.
2: אבא שלי זכרו לברכה, הרב משה הירש, בעצם היה לו חוש דיפלומטי מאוד מפותח. והוא יצר קשרים עם כל מיני אישים בעולם גם, לא רק פה בארץ הזאת, ולא רק עם הפלסטינאים. עם כל סוגי מנהיגים בעולם, שהוא יצר איתם קשר, והעביר בפניהם את העמדה הנחרצת של היהדות נגד הציונות. ובעצם הוא היה הראשון שפיתח קשרים עם אבו עמר על העיר חמו. ונסע אליו לטוניסיה כמה פעמים. והוא הבהיר בפניו את העמדה של היהדות החרדית נגד הציונות.
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1: 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An illegal act under Israeli law, including for Palestinians.
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1: Despite these arrests, Neturei Karta stuck to its pro-Palestinian position. In the early 1990s, the Oslo Accords were signed by the Palestine Liberation Organization, led by Yasser Arafat, and Israeli Prime Minister Yitzhak Rabin. Israel recognized the PLO, and the agreement set up a framework for a peace process. Neturei Karta reaffirmed its support for the Palestinians and their rights, but continued to reject recognition of the State of Israel.
4: The existence of the State of Israel is challenging God. We're not exactly in the position to challenge God. We know what's good for us.
1: Yasser Arafat offered Neturei Karta's leader, Rabbi Moshe Hirsch, a position as one of his advisors, and Hirsch accepted. This appointment sent a deeply unsettling message to Israel.
2: כולם הבינו שהוא אמר, הבין את המסר האמיתי של הדבר הזה, שמראה לעולם שאין לו שום דבר נגד יהודים ונגד היהדות.
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1: In the next few years, Neturei Karta developed its relationship with the Palestinians even further. The group held regular meetings with leaders of different resistance groups and appeared at their public events. This openly defied Israeli restrictions and caused even more problems for Neturei Karta.
3: מכרנו בג'נין להביע שם את העמדה שלנו מול התושבים במחנה הפליטים בג'נין. באנו להביע את העמדה שלנו נגד הציונות, ובעיקר להביע שאין לנו שום קשר לציונים ולציונות. ושבוע אחרי זה באו לכל המשתתפים לעצור אותם למשך 4-5 ימים.
7: And at that point, Ben-Gvir, who was that radical extremist member of Knesset in Israel, wrote a tweet that Neturei Karta should be deported from Israel to Syria. And mind you, that might be a good idea, you know, because our people don't want to live in Israel. Many of our people leave the occupation.

0: that what's happening in Gaza for these years is terrible. There are many communities in the United States and in Palestine, Jerusalem. Look at these pictures. In Jerusalem, in New York, in London, in Montreal, in many other places who are against what's happening. We are against the state of Israel.
1: We visited Gaza in 2009. This was after the siege started. And this was after that war that took place then. And the situation was bad. The people in Gaza at that time already were terribly oppressed. And we questioned originally whether it will be safe for us to go. We were afraid from the Israelis. And we were afraid from the Gazans, you know, after all what happened to them. And they don't understand who we are. And who knows how they will misunderstand us. At the end of the day, we did go. Not even once. Not even one.

0: one person would say it was a bad word. This was so encouraging. You know, and after all, Gaza is like the most prime minister of Gaza at the time. And he said to us, we have nothing against the Jewish people. We are against the occupation. And this was not only from the governmental level, this was from the ordinary people as well. This was very encouraging from one side. From the other side, witnessing all this destruction that was at that time already was so disturbing and so sad and so...
1: آمنين مطمئنين في بلادنا أما أنتم أيها الصهاينة لا نقول اليهود أما أنتم أيها الصهاينة نعم فمكانكم معروف ارجعوا إلى أماكنكم إخوانكم من اليهود الشرفاء يتظاهرون ضد حكومتكم في أمريكا في الجامعات وفي أوروبا وفي كل مكان
2: The overwhelming majority of Jewish people today support the state of Israel. They see it as a place where Jews should have a homeland where they can, you know, defend themselves and treat themselves and not be at the mercy of other nations. Those who oppose the state of Israel basically are coming from two sides. One is from the Neturei Karta side, which says that from a theological point of view, Israel is a sin. And the other is coming from the radical left, who oppose the state of Israel based on viewing. And I'm part of that majority.
3: I gave you 75 years. So maybe we should stop buying into your narrative and understand that what you, buying into your narrative is an insult to common sense. It's an insult to common logic because we were living together for hundreds of years, just like Neturei Karta, and the religious Jews are pleading and screaming, and the Arabs are screaming and pleading that we're not against Jews, they're saying. And the Jews are saying, we live together, we're not against Muslims, and we are friends, and it's not a religious conflict. And everybody's ignoring us. Why are you ignoring the people that till Zionism came, there was no bloodshed? How many people have to die before the world will come to the realization that the support of this nationalist movement is the cause of death and suffering? We believe that as long as there is a state of Israel, there will not be a true peace.
4: More than a century after political Zionism took root in Palestine, the question of what kind of state or states should exist here is still unresolved. For many Jews, Israel is a vital refuge, and its existence is non-negotiable. Neturei Karta challenges this from within Judaism, arguing that a Jewish state in Palestine has brought dispossession and conflict, and that peace involves ending the so-called Zionist project and recognizing full Palestinian rights. As war in Gaza and regional tensions continue, whether any settlement can address past injustices, security fears, and the demand for equal rights remains deeply uncertain.
5: Israeli intelligence services are often ranked among the best in the world, but sometimes things go wrong.
6: In the case of October 7th, the intelligence failure is much worse than in 7th Street.
5: Al Jazeera World examines some of these failures and how Israel's enemies use spies to inform on their own country.
7: Nobody wants to talk about them openly.
5: Infiltration from within on Al Jazeera.
8: We traveled to the city of Kaya. The two-hour road journey from Ouagadougou has become too dangerous.
9: The dangers are real. These Canadian forces carry live ammunition. We have two helicopters above us.
10: On boats like these that migrants pile up, this is where they eat and drink. Sometimes they run out of petrol.
11: Despite the risks, we're seeing residents returning to their homes in search of their belongings.
12: Displaced people living in dire circumstances without any help from the government.
13: In uncertain times, control becomes ruthless, fueling exploitation and sanctioning corruption. People in Power uncovers the use and abuse of power around the world on Al Jazeera.
14: Deep in the Brazilian Amazon, the Ashaninka are inspiring global environmental action.
15: They're pushing on a number of fronts to bring the attention of the world to what is going on here.
14: Through cultural revival and environmental stewardship, their efforts honor ancestral traditions while shaping a sustainable future for the planet.
16: Thousands of trees planted here. All that work is just mind-blowing.
14: Earthrise, we are nature. Message from the Amazon on Al Jazeera.
13: Through centuries of expulsion and persecution, an ideology was formed that would appropriate Jewish identity, facilitate the creation of Israel, and frame it within the Western world order. In a three-part series, The Big Picture charts the rise of the ethno-religious state from an imperial proxy to an indispensable ally of the West, and examines how this alliance has granted the Zionist project global impunity. The Big Picture, How Israel Won the West, Part 1 on Al Jazeera.

0: Hello, I'm Darren Jordan. This is Al Jazeera, live from Doha. The top stories this hour. Escaping conflict, the number of people displaced by fighting in Yemen over the past 2 weeks rises to more than 100,000.
1: We have advisors on the ground who are sharing information robustly with our Saudi partners.
0: As the fighting in Yemen intensifies, U.S. Central Command tells Al Jazeera it's working closely with its regional allies. Donald Trump repeats calls for lower interest rates after the U.S. Federal Reserve raises them for the first time in 3 years. Joining hands for a new alliance, the EU proposes a path for Canada to become its first associate member in the face of Trump's trade war.
2: Plus, regulate AI too little and the risks grow. Regulate it too much and America could fall behind. And Washington find the right balance. That's later on This is America.
0: The latest escalation in Yemen is deepening an already dire humanitarian crisis. It's having the greatest impact on children, pushing them from their homes, as well as disrupting access to healthcare and education. UNICEF says more than 104,000 people, including 57,000 children, have been displaced in just 2 weeks. Well, since September 3rd, at least 9 children have been reported killed and 12 injured. Services at more than 25 UNICEF health facilities have been disrupted. And the fighting has also interrupted schooling for over 137,000 students. Well, tens of thousands of people have been displaced in Taiz. Al Jazeera's Maha Ali reports from the city.
3: Let's begin with the ground fighting, specifically on the fronts in Al-Sabiha, Ras al-Ara and Al-Mudaraba. There, joint government forces say they have repelled a fierce Houthi attack. According to military sources, the Houthis used multiple combat formations, along with a range of light, medium, and heavy weapons. The attack was reportedly aimed at advancing toward the strategic Kahboob Mountains. Military sources say the offensive coincided with heavy airstrikes by the Yemeni Air Force, targeting Houthi positions, fortifications, and fighters heading toward the same front, particularly around the Adariba-Sharara Triangle. The airstrikes also targeted Houthi reinforcements and a number of military vehicles in the Ras al-Ara and Mudaraba districts. Meanwhile, the local education department has suspended classes in schools for 1 week, with the possibility of extending the suspension, citing heavy fighting north and west of the district. The area has also come under intense Houthi artillery fire, affecting large parts of the Ras al-Ara and al-Mudaraba districts. Elsewhere, on the southern rural fronts of Taiz, particularly in the Al-Ajram, Ghail Beni Omar area, government forces say they have repelled another large-scale Houthi attack involving various types of weapons. Government sources say the forces inflicted casualties and equipment losses on the Houthis. They also said the government forces had regained the initiative and launched an offensive aimed at retaking areas previously captured by the Houthis. The Yemeni government says the latest developments, particularly the Houthi military escalation along the western coast, are no longer solely an internal Yemeni issue. It says continued support for the Houthis is contributing to efforts to turn Yemeni territory, the western coast and the Bab al-Mandeb Strait, into a platform for threatening global maritime trade. The Yemeni government has also called for international action to address what it describes as threats by the Houthis to international shipping. This position echoes recent statements by Yemeni permanent representative to the UN, who called on the international community to establish an integrated deterrence mechanism to prevent threats to international maritime navigation. At the same time, the humanitarian situation continues to deteriorate. International organizations say they're no longer able to establish a definitive figure for the number of people displaced by the fighting. This includes people fleeing conflict zones along the western coast in Hodeidah and Taiz governorates, as well as those affected by the recent expansion of fighting toward Al-Mudaraba and Lahaj.
0: Meanwhile, Djibouti has appealed for international support to provide aid to displaced Yemenis. The UN says more than 2,000 people have crossed the Gulf of Aden and arrived at the coastal town of Obok since the start of September. More than 60% of those making the sea journey are women, children and elderly people. Yemen's Ansar al-Houthis have released a video they claim shows a Saudi fighter jet shot down by the group. The Houthi military spokesman says they shot down the F-15 warplane while it was flying over Marib. Al Jazeera can't independently verify the Houthi claim, and there's no confirmation of the report from Saudi Arabia. Fighting's been intensifying between the Houthis and the Yemeni government forces in recent days. Al Jazeera's Yusuf Mari has more now from the Yemeni capital, Sana'a.
4: Well, we know through the video that the Ansar al-Allah Houthis were able to shoot down an F-15 fighter jet. The big question is, how were they able to do it? What types of weapons did they use? And what I can tell you from speaking to experts is that the missile that was used to target the F-15 is an air-to-air missile, an R-27T or R-73 missile. And these are typically air-to-air missiles. However, the Ansar al-Allah Houthis, what they did is they converted it to a land-to-air missile. They changed it, they converted it, and they repurposed it so that it can launch from the ground instead of being launched from the air. The missile uses infrared guidance system, a passive infrared guidance system, and this is basically a missile system that tracks and homes in on heat that's being emitted from the engine and from the target. So what you have here is Ansar al-Allah Houthi military capabilities at hand. The repurposing of this missile is why they were successful in targeting it, something that experts tell me Saudi Arabia was not expecting. But we know for sure that as of right now, and from the video that we are seeing and from reports being confirmed by the Ansar al-Allah Houthis, that they have an air defense system, and an air defense system that can shoot down fighter jets, Saudi fighter jets, from the skies.
0: Well, U.S. CENTCOM spokesman Captain Tim Hawkins has spoken to Al Jazeera about the situation in Yemen and the Strait of Hormuz. He says the U.S. naval blockade remains effective and that mines have been cleared from the main shipping lanes. Hawkins also says Washington is supporting its allies in the Yemen conflict.
1: Put it plainly, traffic through the Strait of Hormuz continues to flow. Iran does not control it. We have for months and months helped facilitate the flow of commercial vessels moving cargo and also moving crude oil. Since early May, we have assisted commercial vessels moving more than 900 million barrels of crude oil through the Strait of Hormuz to the global energy market. That is notable. And we continue to work every day to build momentum and continue the flow. With respect to the blockade, you know, that's a different mission. The blockade is highly effective. We have redirected more than 100 ships that were trying to violate the blockade. We've redirected them to make sure they adhere to it. So it's ironclad,

0: It's highly effective, and we're doing both missions at the same time. Let's just be clear on the mind situation. We announced just a couple of weeks ago that we completed clearing mines from primary traffic lanes that are internationally recognized that run through the Strait of Hormuz. That's a significant milestone. And those traffic lanes that we cleared, they remain clear. So we remain vigilant, we remain present and watchful to ensure that those lanes stay clear. The strait is open, those lanes are open, and that is why commercial vessels continue to flow through them. This issue certainly has our attention. We're closely monitoring the situation. You know, what I'll tell you is that the U.S. military has a long-standing and strong relationship, military relationship with our Saudi partners. And you see that manifesting today. We have advisors on the ground who are sharing information robustly with our Saudi partners. They're also sitting shoulder to shoulder and assisting them in planning. And so that's what I'll say on that. But this issue certainly has our attention today.
1: U.S. President Donald Trump says Washington is hopefully close to the end of the Iran war. He added that Tehran is eager to reach a deal.
2: Well, hopefully we're toward the end of the war. They want to make a deal, and we'll see how that works out. They're very much wanting to make, Iran is very much wanting to make a deal. We'll see how that works.
1: The U.S. Federal Reserve has raised interest rates for the first time in more than 3 years as it tries to bring down inflation. The Fed's policy committee approved a 25 basis points increase, taking the benchmark rate to 3.75%. It says the move should help bring inflation down to its 2% target. Federal Reserve Chairman Kevin Warsh says the economy has largely been resilient despite global uncertainties. Well, U.S. President Trump has reacted to the Federal Reserve hike in a post on his Truth Social. Trump says interest rates in the United States should be 1% or less because we are the best credit in the world by far. If we stop trading with every country that we have a deficit with, which is most of them, we would make at least $1.5 trillion a year. Al Jazeera's Eva McKend is in Washington with more on how the new interest rates are going to affect Americans.
3: Americans may see higher costs for things like credit cards, car loans, and other borrowing. The Fed's argument is that higher rates can cool demand and over time bring inflation back down, essentially accepting some pain now in hopes of getting prices under control. And Chairman Kevin Warsh made clear that inflation is still too high and has been too high for too long. He says the economy is strengthening, the job market remains resilient, and the Fed needs to be confident inflation is actually moving back towards its 2% target. But there is a very real political backdrop to this decision. President Trump has been pushing the Fed in the opposite direction for months, repeatedly calling for lower interest rates. And when Warsh was asked about his conversations with the president, he declined to get into those discussions, saying that part of the Fed's independence is staying in its lane. That puts a spotlight on Warsh at a politically sensitive moment with the midterm elections approaching and the cost of living one of the biggest concerns for Americans. Now, Warsh says he is not prejudging what happens next, but he also made clear that the Fed's focus right now is inflation.
4: There's been a pretty wide-ranging set of data, including the labor markets, that the economy has strengthened. Second, inflation trends. My judgment some weeks ago was the inflation summer trends weren't passing the test. I've seen very little information since that would make me reverse that decision. And the third thing that's changed in 7 weeks are geopolitics. Our judgment about what is the most likely or least likely of the geopolitical situation has changed. All three of those things lend themselves to a firm, unanimous decision.
3: Walsh also said the people who have the least financial cushion have the most to gain from getting prices stable. Eva McKend, Al Jazeera, Washington.
1: The European Union Commission President Ursula von der Leyen says she wants to open the door to Canada to become the bloc's first associate member. It would bring Ottawa closer to the EU on trade, defence and technology, at a time Canada's relationship with the US is under strain. But as Peter Smith reports on Brussels, the proposal has already hit a possible stumbling block.

0: While Europe waited to hear from Ursula von der Leyen, the European Commission president was waiting at the entrance to the Parliament in Strasbourg. A special guest here for a special announcement.
1: How are you, Mark?
2: I'm very, very well.
1: Good morning. Good to see you. How are you?
2: I'm very well.
1: Thank you.
0: The Canadian Prime Minister even came prepared.
1: Yeah, that's good.
2: I've got my pen. I'm going to take notes during the State of the Union.
0: A pen that may be required to sign some kind of invitation from the EU, perhaps. The hall knew this was coming, but von der Leyen made her case. The EU's future lies in looking beyond Europe.
1: So I would like to work with you on opening the door for Canada to being the first associate member of the European Union.
0: From Mark Carney's reaction, Canada appears to be welcoming the offer.
1: We will create a tech alliance. We will integrate defence industrial bases. We will make the Arctic a flagship joint project. We will work on energy critical minerals and batteries, on AI, quantum cyber and economic security. This is not a partnership against anyone else, but for our common strength.
0: That last point seemed to be a subtle message to Donald Trump after the US president imposed heavy tariffs on Canada just last month. The plan is to bring Canada closer to the EU with defence, jobs and, of course, trade. Thank you very much. More Canadian maple syrup for Brussels waffles. But this term associate member is problematic. It doesn't appear anywhere in the European Union's treaties. It will require the approval of other members, and there are already some objections. Germany is asking for a rethink on the term associate member, and others here in the audience had similar caution.
3: The difficulty is that Europe and Canada are not the same thing. Canada isn't going to become European. I don't believe Europe is looking for a new member state.
0: This announcement is not a done deal, but it is the offer of a new path. All eyes on Canada's Mark Carney when he addresses the same hall on Thursday. Peter Smith, Al Jazeera, Brussels.
4: A building collapse in Gaza City has killed at least 21 Palestinians, including 12 children. The civil defence says around 100 people were trapped when the six-storey structure fell down overnight. Rescue efforts have been severely hindered by Israel's restrictions on heavy equipment entering the strip. Al Jazeera's Hind Hoodery is at the scene in Gaza City.
5: The families living in this building in Gaza City knew it was unsafe, but with nowhere else to go, they stayed. At around 2 a.m., the Al-Saada building collapsed while they were sleeping inside. Many remained trapped under the rubble. One of the families had moved in only the night before, exhausted from living in a tent. Another was just staying overnight to celebrate a wedding. Hamad Abu Saada was sleeping there with his family when the building came down. They survived, but now have nowhere to live.
6: I had been displaced there for around 8 or 9 months. We were staying there because we had nowhere else to go. The building wasn't completely destroyed, but it was at serious risk of collapsing. Still, we had no choice but to stay there because we had nowhere else to live. It was around 2 a.m. We were asleep when suddenly we woke up to the sound of something hitting the building. Within seconds, we couldn't find the building anymore. It collapsed over our heads. All our belongings are gone. Everything is gone.
5: Civil defense teams are searching through the rubble for survivors and recovering bodies. But rescuers say they do not have the heavy equipment needed to safely clear the debris because of Israeli restrictions.
7: The civil defense and other organizations are trying hard to do whatever they can, but they lack the proper equipment and they lack the proper materials to do their job. A lot of buildings are still threatened with collapsing. We don't have the building materials that can help us repair the buildings and allow people to stay in. People have been warned to get out of such buildings, but they are refusing because they don't have any other places to go to. All borders should be open with no restrictions. We should be allowed to receive whatever we need.
5: The Gaza municipality say many damaged buildings in the strip could crumble.
8: This is not the first building to collapse in Gaza since the ceasefire deal, and there are about 2,000 others at risk of collapsing across the strip. Reconstruction has yet to begin, and people here have no option but to keep living in unsafe buildings. Hind al-Khudri, Al Jazeera, Gaza City, Palestine.
4: A memorial to the children of Gaza has been unveiled in New York. It stands across from the United Nations and is meant to draw attention to the war in Gaza and its youngest victims. Al Jazeera's Kristin Salumi has more now from New York.
9: Each name written here represents a child killed in Gaza. Each name represents a family's grief. And each of these panels, when laid out together, end to end, will stretch more than 100 yards. That's more than a football field long, representing the more than 20,000 children died in this conflict since it began. The names were inscribed by people of all faiths in houses of worship around the country and the world. The effort was organized by doctors and faith leaders who then brought the shroud to New York ahead of high-level week at the UN General Assembly, hoping to attract the attention of world leaders.
10: The names provide the humanity for the child and a recognition that they are not a number or a statistic. They are those who would seek to erase the names, to eliminate the memory of them, and we are upholding the names.
9: After New York, the shroud will move on to the nation's capital, a visual reminder not only of the young lives lost, but of the million more as well, still struggling to find a future in a land ravaged by war. Kristin Salumi, Al Jazeera, New York.
4: The U.S. is preparing to sell a $2.8 billion weapons package to Israel. The deal would include 40,000 heavy bombs and what could be the largest single sale of its kind in years. Congress is said to have been officially notified of the agreement. Speaking with Al Jazeera, Trump administration officials did not deny reports of the deal. Israel has extensively used similar weapons in Gaza and Lebanon, sparking international condemnation. Now, Germany is looking to revive its struggling industries. In Lower Saxony, the regional government says it secured a new industrial future for a car factory facing closure. It's set to become a defense hub with Israeli backing. The plans have sparked protests and debate. Rosie Burchard reports from northwestern Germany.
11: Shift change at Volkswagen's plant in Osnabrück. A daily ritual at this German auto giant, now punctuated by this.
12: Free, free Palestine!
11: Protests against a plan to switch the site from car production to defense.
13: I don't understand how Germany can support this.
14: So sad.
11: A draft deal between the regional government and an Israeli investor could see the factory start building Israeli air defense components for European customers. Germany and Israel are already among each other's biggest arms suppliers.
15: I just feel shame, and I'm not really proud to be from here, because in our names, with our people's hands, there will be weapons which will be manufactured.
16: Can I ask you what you think about the sale of the plant?
11: Workers here don't want to talk. Caught up in a controversy they didn't choose. But union leaders are relieved that at least 1,200 jobs should be saved.
17: It is essential that an industrial core be preserved in Osnabrück from the employees' perspective. The most important thing is that the transformation taking place in the automotive industry does not turn good jobs into unemployment.
18: Are you concerned about the Israeli involvement?
17: Naturally, given the context and the surrounding political debates, there are different viewpoints on this matter.
11: Tens of thousands more layoffs are still slated across the Volkswagen Group in Germany, ending its image as a safe haven for jobs for life.
18: This is one of the oldest statues paying tribute to German workers. Of course, the German car industry has been the backbone of Europe's biggest economy, but now it's in crisis mode. Weighed down by US tariffs and struggling to compete with Chinese manufacturers. 20 years ago, more vehicles were produced here in Germany than in China. Look how that had changed by 2025.
11: But Germany's defence industry is on the up. The government is on a security spending spree. The goal, it says, to respond to Russian threats and reduce reliance on the US. That means more car factories could be repurposed for arms production in towns like this one.
19: I'd rather have cars produced than weapons. Though if there's no other choice, I'm not sure how it will turn out.
20: Defense is necessary, but the question is, where is the

0: heading and who is buying it.
1: Osnabrück calls itself a city of peace, proud of its past as a home for treaty talks. But when peace feels like a thing of the past, that label feels far from future-proof. Rosie Burchard, Al Jazeera, Osnabrück, Germany.
2: Russia has launched another wave of drone and missile attacks on Ukraine's capital, Kyiv. The city's mayor says at least six people, including a child, have been injured. Drones struck several districts across the city. Residential buildings and warehouses have been damaged, and emergency teams are still working at the scene. Sweden's centre-left opposition is set to win Sunday's parliamentary election, with 99% of the votes counted. The bloc, led by Social Democrat Magdalena Andersson, is holding a narrow lead over the governing right-wing bloc. The result would mark a return to government for the centre-left after 4 years, but coalition negotiations are expected to follow, with no single bloc holding a large majority. A war crimes tribunal at The Hague has sentenced former Kosovo President Hashim Thaci to 25 years in prison for war crimes dating back to the 1990s War of Independence from Serbian control. Thaci and his co-defendants were found guilty of murder, cruel treatment, torture and arbitrary detention. Judges, however, rejected charges against him of targeting a civilian population. Prosecutors had been seeking 45 years in prison for the former president.
3: The panel found that all four accused, Mr. Thaci, Mr. Veseli, Mr. Salimi and Mr. Krasnici, are criminally responsible through their significant contribution to a joint criminal enterprise for the war crime of arbitrary detention in count three against 385 individuals, cruel treatment in count five against 49 individuals, torture in count seven against 303 individuals, and murder in count nine against 96 individuals.
2: Now, a major exercise to update India's electoral registers is underway. For the first time in more than 20 years, the Election Commission is revising its records, confirming eligible voters and removing duplicate entries. But millions say their names are missing from draft lists. Umair Kulsum Sharif reports now from New Delhi.
4: Maya Devi has lived in New Delhi for decades, and she says she's never missed an election. But as India revises its records, her name has disappeared from the electoral roll. She's not alone. The names of nearly one-third of the capital's 15 million voters have been deleted from the latest draft.
5: If they are thinking that this is a slum and if we demolish it and delete them from the voters' list, they will go away, that is not going to happen.
4: Under the Constitution, every Indian citizen, 18 and older, has the right to vote. But for more than two decades, the national voters' roll has remained unchanged. Now, tens of thousands of electoral officers are conducting door-to-door checks to verify nearly 600 million people as part of a special intensive revision, or SIR. By law, authorities cannot erase a name unless the person has died. But people must be notified and given a chance to prove their eligibility.
6: There should be a conscious decision, because the taxpayers' money, normally and majorly of it, should go to the citizens. And that is why this SIR was conducted.
4: Those whose names have been erased have until the end of the month to file claims to correct the record. But Kamal Lal, a teacher, says people here don't have the paperwork they need to fight back. All but one of the 729 registered voters in his settlement have been removed from the list. The special intensive revision began last year in the eastern state of Bihar and is rolling out nationwide in phases. So far, 130 million names have been deleted. The Supreme Court has upheld the Election Commission's right to run the campaign.
7: The exercise has generated public debate, with rights groups raising concern about the mass removal of voters from the rolls. But authorities say the process is essential to protect the integrity of elections.
4: Activists argue the purge disproportionately affects the poorest and most mobile communities. They warn that being homeless should not strip people of their democratic voice or the benefits tied to it.
8: We've seen that in states like Bihar, Bengal, the government has started saying that if you're not on the revised list,

0: after the special intensive revision on the electoral roll, we will not give you your rations, your subsidized food grains, pensions, other kinds of benefits will not accrue to you.
1: As the deadline approaches, activists say the government needs to ensure that updating the electoral roll doesn't deny citizens their right to vote. Umm Kulsum Sharif, Al Jazeera, New Delhi.
2: Time for a short break here in Al Jazeera. When we come back, can the United States find a balance as it tries to regulate artificial intelligence? That's coming up on This Is America. Stay with us.
3: Facing modern governance challenges, aid-reliant island nations were easily indebted.
4: Tonga took on a lot of Chinese debt and has been not in a position to pay that debt back.
3: But with limited income sources, people are bracing for the outcome.
5: My biggest fear is one day our ports will be owned by China.
3: Al Jazeera explores the hard reality of the economic tug of war between the US and China through the eyes of those worried about the future of their islands. Fight for the Pacific, Business Wars on Al Jazeera.
6: In-depth analysis of the day's headlines.
7: What caused the flash flooding in Nepal?
8: When you increase temperature, the Himalayan ice cap melts.
6: Critical debate.
9: Who ordered the police to treat civilian protesters as enemies of the state?
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11: They can't make up their mind what they're trying to achieve, can they?
12: 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All this assures us is that the fighting will restart again, and this is just a pause.
6: Inside story on Al Jazeera.
2: Watching Al Jazeera, a quick reminder of our top stories here this hour. UNICEF says the latest escalation in Yemen has displaced more than 104,000 people in just 2 weeks. The fighting's also interrupted education for over 137,000 students. Yemen's Ansar al-Houthis have released a video they say shows a Saudi fighter jet shot down. The Houthi military spokesman says they shot down the F-15 warplane while it was flying over Marib. And the U.S. Federal Reserve has raised interest rates for the first time in more than 3 years as it tries to bring down inflation. The Fed approved a 25 basis point increase, taking the benchmark rate to 3.75%. Now let's go to Alex Markad and the Washington team in Washington for This Is America.
13: This is America, and this is one of hundreds of data centers being constructed right across the country to power an AI revolution. As that building continues at pace and the technology itself develops so quickly, some tech bosses are asking for the brakes to be put on, with one warning: the internet itself could be broken by AI agents within 6 months. The president, well, he seems impervious to some of these warnings, looking at a more optimistic picture of what AI can bring America. Today we'll be asking what this means for AI technology. First though, let's go down to Washington DC and our studio with Alex Marquardt.
14: Thank you, Richard. AI technology could soon become too powerful for any government or company to control. That is the warning from industry insiders who say that inaction could lead to disaster. Both Republicans and Democrats are now seriously talking about new congressional committees to police artificial intelligence. But how much sway does Silicon Valley have over the people writing the rules? And does tightening the leash too hard just hand China the advantage instead? Al Jazeera's John Hendren is in Santa Monica, California, and takes a look at what's at stake.
15: Among the tech leaders here on Southern California's Silicon Beach and elsewhere, there's growing evidence that artificial intelligence technology could soon outrun humans' ability to control it. A high-profile group of developers is actually warning that AI could eliminate human life on Earth, and soon.
16: Jacob Coxon says that's why he left AI pioneer Anthropic.
17: Many people working in the industry, including people, executives, senior researchers, all genuinely believe that there is a substantial probability that this technology could kill everyone.
16: He says the time frame is short.
17: It's plausible within 6 months the models pose risk of taking over the world.
16: Josh Engels recently left

0: Google DeepMind warning of a potential AI takeover.
1: AIs would be in control of the world. I don't know if this would mean like everybody would immediately be killed by, everyone would immediately die. I don't know if that's the case, but it definitely seems like a possibility.
0: Cox and Engels and Joe Benton now all work for the AI safety nonprofit Meter.
2: I think the worst case scenario is that humanity, we as a species lose control of our future.
0: It sounds like the plot of a sci-fi movie, because it was, The Terminator in 1984.
3: And understand that Terminator is out there. It can't be bargained with.
0: The thinking goes like this. Humans create machines that can learn and make decisions based on that knowledge. The machines decide that humans are the obstacles to achieving their goals, ending disease, winning or ending war, etc. So they eliminate the obstacles. They're human creators. The warnings of an AI takeover aren't just from fringe developers. Anthropic CEO Dario Amodei warns in an essay calling for new global rules that the industry risks, quote, losing control of AI systems, misuse of AI for cyber attacks and bioterrorism, and serious economic disruptions, and says building it too fast is reckless. Several other AI leaders have signed on, including Elon Musk of SpaceX and Demis Hassabis of Google DeepMind. There have been warning signs. In an OpenAI cybersecurity test, AI agents were supposed to work independently and without access to the internet. Instead, they found ways to communicate, circumvent those restrictions, and hundreds of them worked together to hack into the systems of AI company Hugging Face. OpenAI says no humans directed the attacks, and they called it a warning sign about the increasing capabilities of AI systems. John Hendren, Al Jazeera, Santa Monica, California.
4: So can AI be regulated? Should it be regulated? Here to discuss, we have Christina Podnar. She is a digital policy and AI governance advisor, as well as Mike Sexton. He is a senior policy advisor at the think tank Third Way. Christina, Mike, thank you both for being with me. This really does feel like a new moment in this debate. Things have really been ratcheted up in the past few days in terms of the perceived threats, what AI could do to the human race in the next few years. Christina, this warning from Jacob Coxon, which we just heard there in John's piece, why did this ignite this debate in a way over AI that we haven't seen before? Because the doomers, the people who are saying that AI is going to end humanity, end the world, they've been out there for quite some time.
5: Correct. I think we're at a point in time now where we're really starting to think about accountability and the people who are personally involved in the governance or should be involved in the governance of these systems are understanding that there isn't accountability. So we're moving from a permission-based conversation to accountability to governance, which is very natural when we have new technologies evolve. And we've seen this in the past. The difference is that now we're actually talking about it at a speed we've never seen before. And I think that that's really what's causing some of this alarm to happen. But I do think we have to take the alarmists with a grain of salt as well and understand what has changed over the past few months and even over the past few years before we decide that it's all doom and gloom.
4: And one of those things that has changed, is constantly changing, is the ability, the capacity of these AI models to do more, to move faster. So we had the warnings from a variety of AI researchers in the past few days. Mike, we've also seen this this penetration by OpenAI's model into that company called Hugging Face. So when you look at everything that we're talking about today, is it more a perceived threat of the future? Is it an actual threat that the that these models can carry out right now?
6: I think it's definitely a combination of both. I think it's important for us to be able to, you know, ground this discussion in what has happened, you know, what is real, and then what's still hypothetical. You know, a useful analogy is when it comes to nuclear war, right? We've had close calls in nuclear war and times to kind of stop, pause, you know, the Cuban Missile Crisis, for example, when you look down to exactly like, you know, there was one Soviet guy on a submarine who made that call and said, no, I think this is a false alarm, don't launch the nukes. And that is what saved the world that day. You know, this, thankfully, is a much, much lower incident than that, but it is still a wake-up call for us to look and say, you know, if this testing is happening, look at the impacts it can have. There needs to be some government oversight over this, some kind of third-party auditing, so that way there's transparency. You know, I think the AI labs are doing the best they can, but it's clear there needs to be someone else who's kind of independently overseeing and helping this along.
4: So we have seen in the past few days the Anthropic CEO, Dario Amodei, come out with this stunning letter, which has been backed by some of his peers, calling for a slowdown, calling for more regulation. But that there's also been some pushback there. Christina, how did you read that letter?
5: I read it as a good letter. I think it's sort of really good intent behind it. I also wonder why today, why not 2 months ago? I also wonder what type of governance

0: Granted, the risks weren't maybe as grave as with AI, or could be as grave, but there's still harms with social media. We have a playbook for governing. And so I'm wondering, as when we're looking at all of these CEOs, are you not looking at how we've needed to govern past technologies? And also, what are you doing in terms of corporate governance already? Because we have to remember that just because we haven't governed AI in the same ways before, we do have governance, we have corporate governance, we have digital governance. And so are you not practicing any of those things today? And where's the gap? And it's really the gap that we need to focus on. Things like, okay, we've been looking at testing of models before they're deployed. Maybe we need to start talking about how are the models built and start looking and governing the entire life cycle from the time that they're invented to the time that they're deployed and even post-deployment, much like we do with things like the pharmaceutical industry, right? We wouldn't just go ahead and deploy a new solution for or cure for cancer tomorrow without testing it appropriately. We shouldn't be deploying AI without proper testing and without evidence that it's safe to us humans before we start deploying it.
1: So much about this is the speed. And the competition and the pushback against that letter, Mike, is that it is anti-competitive. That essentially, if the bigger companies call for this slowdown, that will impair and slow down the slower companies who are trying to compete. Do you think that that criticism is fair?
2: I'm not sure how compelling that that is to me. I mean, there are people who are raising the concern that that essentially what Amodei is trying to say is slow down the pace of development and then have government come in and require the pace of development to be slowed down, and that this would be a form of regulatory capture, essentially having the state regulate in a way that keeps the incumbent AI companies in charge and then gets rid of any competitors. I can understand where that fear comes from, but I really don't think it's justified in this case. I think if you look at, you know, the latest ChatGPT model that came out, the chairman of OpenAI, Greg Brockman, called it artificial general intelligence. He said this is actually an AI that can do any intellectual task that a human can equally well. And we're now talking about something called recursive self-improvement, where the AI is good enough that the AI is able to guide the next generation of AI's development. And so you could see intelligence just totally autonomously, you know, being grown even higher than human capabilities. So I think it's entirely a logical time for us to say, OK, let's tap the brakes a little bit. We're already moving pretty fast here, right?
0: I'm going to be a little bit cynical maybe and jump in on this one as well and, you know, call me sinister sometimes. But I also think that for a lot of these companies, it's hard to stay and compete at this pace of innovation, quite frankly. And it's not just that they don't have the talent necessarily, but they don't have the hardware a lot of times. And so I think we have to actually understand why at this moment in time a slowdown might actually benefit the companies and not necessarily be all about regulation. And we should definitely consider that as part of this conversation.
1: Someone who doesn't appear to be wanting to pump the brakes is Jensen Huang. And I'm glad you mentioned hardware, because it is his hardware from NVIDIA that is providing some of the most powerful AI chips that we see out there. And this is a major point of contention, conversation around what China should be allowed to have. Here's what he had to say recently.
3: Companies should innovate as fast as possible, but they should never innovate so fast as to release unsafe products. That is a real thing. However, the fact that we need new laws, new antitrust laws, or new regulations so that these companies could do their fundamental engineering and do it properly before they release products, that is just completely unnecessary.
1: So there we have Jensen Huang saying regulation is not needed. Trump calling it a hoax. In fact, he called Huang's phone a couple days ago when he was on stage. The Attorney General, Todd Blanche, saying that there won't be regulation. And yet you have Amodei and others saying, we are the biggest players in this environment. Please regulate us. So, Christina, who do you listen to when so much of this technology is so difficult to understand for those of us who aren't in these labs? Whose voices should be coming through the loudest?
0: So at this point, I don't think we actually have a single entity. I think it's a little bit of a hodgepodge that we actually need, quite frankly, in the room in order to see through the tea leaves. So when I look at this, I say, okay, are we actually hearing from government enough? Are we hearing from the private sector in terms of some of these frontier model companies enough? Are we hearing from citizens? Are we hearing from our nonprofits, our associations, our advisors? Are we actually hearing from everybody? Because it can't be a single prong approach. And that's, I think, what's a problem here. If we talk about regulations, regulators are so behind the curve on this one. It's not even funny, right? If we're going to wait for regulators, I think, to come up to speed, we're all going to probably be retiring on this, no offense. And so, you know, right, that's

0: kind of where we're at. And I think what we really need is everybody in the room talking about this and trying to understand where we are, what's coming, what is the power of this technology, and how do we address it? One of the things that I see as a gaping hole, quite frankly, is the onboarding of the citizen. Every day I talk to people who are just regular citizens, regular kids going to school, and they're saying, I don't actually understand this technology. Well, why not? We actually have channels to educate. We have the way for voices to come into this. We need everybody in the room. And it's not about the loudest voice at this point, because the loudest voice may not be the one we want to actually listen to.
1: And of course, one of the biggest incentives here may be the financials and what ends up in people's back pocket. The AI players are some of the biggest most powerful elements of the various stock indices in the world. I want to put up some figures, because AI-related companies have added around $27 trillion to the market since late 2022. And then tech share of U.S. investment has reached record highs. In the 90s, tech investment of U.S. GDP was below 3%. Now it's at almost 5%. So, Mike, there are major financial incentives to not slow down. That could have a real impact on the markets. How much is that playing into the resistance to regulate versus just not believing the fears?
2: I think it's pretty. It may be that people are looking at the investment and they're concerned about a loss of investment because of slowing down development. But I honestly believe that's a real misreading of the actual economics of what's going on, because most of the energy usage that AI uses is not for developing the AI, it's for running the AI. So we right now still have a lot of work to do in this country and around the world to get people with the hands-on experience they need with AI so they can compete in the future of the workplace. We have tools now that I believe 5 and 10 years down the line will be as essential as Microsoft Excel and PowerPoint. And people should be getting the experience with this. It's already sophisticated enough that you can build really impressive stuff with it, you know? So I think if we were to slow down development, I really don't think that would be an enormous hit to the economy in any way.
1: China, of course, is another huge part of this debate, and they have come out on the side of not slowing down. Here's what a spokesman for the Chinese government recently said.
3: The development of artificial intelligence is crucial to the well-being of all humanity, and all parties should work together to promote an open and inclusive development of AI for good and for all. Fear-mongering, confrontation, and vicious competition will only disrupt the process of global AI governance, which serves no one's interests.
1: So, Christina, what good is there in slowing down and American companies all slowing down at the same time if that only cedes more of the playing field to China?
0: Well, I think, first of all, what we need to do is separate a little bit of the types of AI we're talking about. We're talking a lot and focusing a lot in the headlines right now on these frontier AI models, when in reality, we also have a lot of corporations out there that have foundational models that we are using. There is a lot of AI innovation in different ways. So let's sort of separate here the types of technologies we're talking about, because I don't think that we're slowing down everything at the same pace, which is a really crucial distinction. Harms can come from every technology, but there's a scale to this. And so just like you have the scale of weapons, a nuclear weapon is very different than a handgun, for example. We might want to regulate those two things differently, and we do that today. Same thing with AI. And so I think that, A, we need to think about, do we need to slow things down? If we do, what technologies need to slow down? And I would actually argue very much like Mike does, I think, or hopefully agree with me on this, if not tell me, which is, you know, when we talk about governing, we're not really talking about slowing down. In fact, in my experience and working with organizations for over 20 years now, the more governance you have in place, the faster we can go. You don't get the friction. You don't have the questions over and over again of, mother, may I do this? You don't need permission to innovate, to create, and then push out. So really taking a breath rather than stopping or pausing, but just slowing down by taking a breath, we can actually do a better job of governing. We can actually go faster and fuel innovation for generations to come, while also understanding what the outer parameters are, when do we hit that point from where there's no coming back, and make sure that we're just going up to that fence and not beyond it.
1: Okay, let's dig deeper into the governing and to the politics around what the U.S. government is doing and saying about the possibility of regulation. What is the mood in Washington when it comes to whether, how AI should be regulated? Our Richard Gaisford explains.
4: In more ways than one, AI is making its mark on the United States. There's now a push for Congress to enforce controls on the pace of development and to stop what some see as a self-destructive nuclear-style arms race.
5: If the lives of every man, woman, and child are going to be fundamentally changed by this technology, then the people of this country must make the decisions about AI and not just a handful of oligarchs.
4: The concerns about AI are uniting the far left and far right.
6: It's not artificial, it's genius.
4: But the president appears unmoved by appeals for restraint, saying the only guardrails AI needs are a strong and smart, high IQ president.
7: Mr. President, yes. You're now talking to the planet.
4: Calling the CEO of chipmaker NVIDIA at an industry conference.
8: And I'm telling you, it's all a hoax. The data centers are great, and they make people wealthy, and they make states wealthy, and it's the oil of the next 20, 25 years.
4: In the nation's capital, government workers have been meeting with the AI industry. Kathleen Featheringham's company is helping to integrate artificial intelligence into U.S. government systems, including the Health and Defense Department.
9: It's knowing where is the discrete parts where AI should be used versus true human decision making.
10: The government's looking at rules and regulations from above. Would that be helpful or a hindrance?
9: I think it's helpful in both. So it's really thinking about the right ones. Like, look, being able to have clear guidelines is always easier. You know, understanding what those are, but you don't want them so restrictive that you're not able to actually have some innovation.
4: To date, Congress has struggled to keep up with the fast-changing technology, deciding against following Europe in taking a broad-brush approach.
11: Meet Alex Boris. He's got a master's in computer science, but he's an expert in hypocrisy.
4: Politicians who propose restraint say they're targeted by super-rich tech firms.
12: The loudest player in this race are three Trump mega donors who want New Yorkers to pick anyone but me.
4: The growth of AI data centers and seemingly unstoppable technology are already a feature of the midterm elections. And cross-party concerns give hope for a bipartisan solution, but effectively containing the tech giants will need the kind of cooperation that's been in short supply on Capitol Hill. Richard Gaisford, Al Jazeera, Washington.
1: I want to ask you, Mike, about something that Christina just mentioned moments ago when it comes to members of Congress. Are they equipped enough? Do they understand enough about this technology to have the kind of debates over regulation that they need to?
2: There's definitely some people who are more ahead than others, but I would say that people are catching up really quickly. There's several pieces of bipartisan legislation that have either been introduced by Congresspeople Lori Trahan and Jay Obernolte. There's another that John Thune and Amy Klobuchar in the Senate are looking at. Senator Maria Cantwell from Washington is also looking at a bill that she's going to propose eventually. The conversation is happening. It's taken some time, but I think Congress is really begun to realize that this is the moment we need to begin acting. If not in this Congress, then shortly after the next election and the next one.
1: Is this a relatively bipartisan issue, Christina? Do you think, despite the fact that the Trump administration, the White House, has come out so clearly with the president calling this a hoax?
0: I actually don't think it's bipartisan, and what we see on the Hill is people talking to each other a lot more than the headlines would lead on. That's been my experience. I am hopeful that we're going to get there, but honestly, I do feel like we're, 10 minutes to midnight, if you will, at the clock. We just have been too slow to react from a legislative perspective. And don't get me wrong, we don't want to govern innovation too early because we don't want to stifle that innovation. But also, we have those lessons learned from previous technology bursts and bubbles, and we need to actually understand how those lessons apply to today. And we've really been slow, especially from a legislative perspective, to do that. Forgetting also, or not necessarily looking right now on the Hill, at the fact that we do have other methods of governing in place. We're not pushing those buttons fast enough, and I would urge us to do that. I mean, we do actually have different types of governance, including corporate governance, that exists today that we need to incorporate and understand where those gaps are and focus in on those. It'll really speed us up in getting to the right solution.
1: And one piece of legislation is the so-called kill switch bill that is bipartisan, that was put forward in the House, I believe. that would give powers to DHS, to their cyber agency called CISA, Mike. What do you make of that bill? Is that the kind of power that you think the federal government should have?
2: Yeah, I think that, in principle, it's a good kind of authority for us to establish as, you know, a last, like, fail-safe, you know. I don't think that that fundamentally is enough. I think there needs to be some kind of mandatory independent vetting of frontier AI models before they are released, and some oversight authority independent of the AI companies that says this model is safe to release or this model is not safe to release. And it's really important for us to recognize what the status quo is right now is that the White House already makes these decisions. They did this with Claude Fable a few months ago, where they put an export restriction on it, so that way, essentially, they were no longer able to serve the model anywhere. They essentially blocked the release of a frontier AI model, but by using authorities that were not designed for that purpose. So in the same way that you said, you know, regulation can help us go faster, I would use the term smoother. I would say we can make it more predictable, you know, and more standardized. And that's really what I think is the path forward here.
1: So we're just a couple of weeks away from the midterms. The subject of AI does come up quite a bit, but it's more on a local level, whether it's support or being against data centers in the community, whether we're talking about power or about water. It's less about these frontier models and what they could or could not do. But all that to say, Christina, in this next Congress, where Democrats are at least expected to take back the House of Representatives, maybe the Senate, given this bipartisan support, would you expect a lot more action in the next Congress?
0: I'm always hopeful. I live in a state of hope, especially as somebody who lives in Ashburn, which is the epicenter for the data centers. I've seen what they do to us as humans, as citizens, and I'm hopeful because we need a solution.
1: We just saw, we just heard from Bernie Sanders in that piece. We've also seen him on stage recently with former Trump advisor Steve Bannon. Mike, what does that tell us in terms of how significant the concerns are out there?
2: Yeah, I think there's definitely a lot of populism on this issue that seems to really transcend left-right, the left-right binary in the United States. But I think it's really important. You know, we just mentioned the amount of investment in the U.S. economy that is specifically in technology. I mean, data centers are an enormous amount of the current business investment active in the United States. I looked at this last night. I think it's just over 12%, which is about equal to the loss of investment that the United Kingdom suffered immediately after Brexit. So I think it's important for us to, you know, be able to examine the excesses of data centers. There are cases where they have not been, you know, as considerate to communities as they can be, but also be mindful of what are the actual economic figures here, right? Because if we operate on this from a simple populist basis, then I don't think that's going to end up in the right direction.
1: Clearly, so much more to this discussion, both on a societal and a governmental level. I really appreciate your time and your expertise today. Christina Podnar and Mike Sexton, thank you both very much. And that's all from the team here in Washington. I want to hand it back to Richard Gaisford and Al Jazeera's global headquarters in Doha.
13: Well, that's it for this edition of This Is America. We'll be back on Thursday at 18:30 GMT. That is 2:30 p.m. Eastern time here in the United States. You can, of course, catch up with all of our programs on YouTube. For now, though, from Northern Virginia, it's goodbye.
14: Man-made substances used in countless products.
15: 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Once they get into living things, they stay there.
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14: 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Forever Chemicals, a toxic legacy on Al Jazeera.
18: Hearing the facts.
19: It's hard to believe this was a village full of houses just a few days ago.
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21: Here in Gaza, doctors are being forced to amputate the limbs of patients.
18: With the latest global news and insightful documentaries. Al Jazeera's teams across the world bring you closer to the heart of the story.
3: As we made our journey here, we saw some of the helicopters picking up some of the dead bodies that had been found here.
19: Search and rescue operations are in full swing after a brief suspension due to the weather.
5: The whole area has been completely buried in mud.
22: So many people still waiting to hear from their loved ones. We're outside a hospital in downtown Kathmandu.
23: And supplies like this are so important. Here we have water purification systems.
24: Flying in and out of this tiny little strip of dirt is very complicated and amazingly dangerous.
25: Is President Trump testing the limits of U.S. leverage and power? Is America winning, or is it now caught in a new kind of quagmire? How is the war on Iran impacting where the Trump administration actually stands with Americans and the rest of the world?
18: Your weekly take on U.S. politics, The Bottom Line.

0: I'm Hannah Hox. This is Al Jazeera live from Doha. Coming up on the programme, displaced, cut off from education and essential services, we take a look at how thousands of children are being affected by the latest fighting in Yemen.
1: We have advisors on the ground who are sharing information robustly with our Saudi partners.
0: As the fighting in Yemen intensifies, U.S. Central Command tells Al Jazeera it's working closely with its regional allies. Donald Trump repeats calls for lower interest rates after the U.S. Federal Reserve raises them for the first time in 3 years.
2: Each name written here represents a child killed in Gaza. Each name represents a family's grief.
0: And we report from New York, where a new memorial has opened for Palestinian children killed in Israel's war on Gaza. The latest escalation in Yemen is deepening an already dire humanitarian crisis. It's having the greatest impact on children, pushing them from their homes, as well as disrupting access to healthcare and education. UNICEF says more than 104,000 people, including 57,000 children, have been displaced in just 2 weeks. Since September the 3rd, at least 9 children have reportedly been killed and 12 injured. Services at more than 25 UNICEF health facilities have been disrupted, and the fighting has also interrupted schooling for over 137,000 students. Well, tens of thousands of people have been displaced in Taiz. Al Jazeera's Maha Ali reports from the city.
3: Let's begin with the ground fighting, specifically on the fronts in Al-Sabiha, Ras al-Ara, and Al-Mudaraba. There, joint government forces say they have repelled a fierce Houthi attack. According to military sources, the Houthis used multiple combat formations, along with a range of light, medium, and heavy weapons. The attack was reportedly aimed at advancing toward the strategic Kahboob Mountains. Military sources say the offensive coincided with heavy airstrikes by the Yemeni Air Force targeting Houthi positions, fortifications, and fighters heading toward the same front, particularly around the Adariba-Sharara Triangle. The airstrikes also targeted Houthi reinforcements and a number of military vehicles in the Ras al-Ara and Mudaraba districts. Meanwhile, the local education department has suspended classes in schools for 1 week, with the possibility of extending the suspension, citing heavy fighting north and west of the district. The area has also come under intense Houthi artillery fire, affecting large parts of the Ras al-Ara and Al-Mudaraba districts. Elsewhere, on the southern rural fronts of Taiz, particularly in the Al-Ajram, Ghail Beni Omar area, government forces say they have repelled another large-scale Houthi attack involving various types of weapons. Government sources say the forces inflicted casualties and equipment losses on the Houthis. They also said the government forces had regained the initiative and launched an offensive aimed at retaking areas previously captured by the Houthis. The Yemeni government says the latest developments, particularly the Houthi military escalation along the western coast, are no longer solely an internal Yemeni issue. It says continued support for the Houthis is contributing to efforts to turn Yemeni territory, the western coast, and the Bab al-Mandeb Strait into a platform for threatening global maritime trade. The Yemeni government has also called for international action to address what it describes as threats by the Houthis to international shipping. This position echoes recent statements by Yemeni permanent representative to the UN, who called on the international community to establish an integrated deterrence mechanism to prevent threats to international maritime navigation. At the same time, the humanitarian situation continues to deteriorate. International organizations say they're no longer able to establish a definitive figure for the number of people displaced by the fighting. This includes people fleeing conflict zones along the western coast in Hodeida and Taiz governorates, as well as those affected by the recent expansion of fighting toward Al-Mudaraba and Lahaj.
0: Djibouti has appealed for international support to provide aid to the displaced Yemenis. The UN says more than 2,000 people have crossed the Gulf of Aden and arrived at the coastal town of Obok since the start of September. More than 60% of those making the sea journey are women, children and elderly people.
4: C'est dans cet esprit que le gouvernement de la République de Djibouti.
5: It is in this spirit that the government of the Republic of Djibouti, in close coordination and partnership with the United Nations system, are launching an international appeal for solidarity. This appeal reflects our desire to mobilize all partners in order to strengthen the humanitarian response and provide assistance to the Yemeni refugees who have recently arrived in our territory.
0: Yemen's Ansarullah Houthis have released a video they claim shows a Saudi fighter jet shot down by the group. The Houthi military spokesperson said that they shot the F-15 warplane whilst it was flying over Marib. Al Jazeera can't independently verify the Houthis' claim, and there's no confirmation of the report from Saudi Arabia. But fighting has been intensifying between the Houthis and the Yemeni government forces. Yusuf Mari has more from the Yemeni capital, Sana'a.
6: Well, we know through the video that the Ansar al-Allah Houthis were able to shoot down an F-15 fighter jet. The big question is, how were they able to do it? What types of weapons did they use? And what I can tell you from speaking to experts is that the missile that was used to target the F-15 is an air-to-air missile, an R-27T or R-73 missile, and these are typically air-to-air missiles. However, the Ansar al Houthis, what they did is they converted it to a land-to-air missile. They changed it, they converted it, and they repurposed it so that it can launch from the ground instead of being launched from the air. The missile uses infrared guidance system, a passive infrared guidance system, and this is basically a missile system that tracks and homes in on heat that's being emitted from the engine and from the target. So what you have here is Ansar al Houthi military capabilities at hand. The repurposing of this missile is why they were successful in targeting it, something that experts tell me Saudi Arabia was not expecting. But we know for sure that as of right now, and from the video that we are seeing and from reports being confirmed by the Ansar al Houthis, that they have an air defense system, and an air defense system that can shoot down fighter jets, Saudi fighter jets, from the skies.
0: US CENTCOM spokesperson Captain Tim Hawkins has spoken to Al Jazeera about the situation in Yemen and the Strait of Hormuz. He says the US naval blockade remains effective and that mines have been cleared from the main shipping lanes. Hawkins also said Washington is supporting its allies in the Yemen conflict.
1: Put it plainly, traffic through the Strait of Hormuz continues to flow. Iran does not control it. We have for months and months helped facilitate the flow of commercial vessels moving cargo and also moving crude oil. Since early May, we have assisted commercial vessels moving more than 900 million barrels of crude oil through the Strait of Hormuz to the global energy market. That is notable. And we continue to work every day to build momentum and continue the flow. With respect to the blockade, you know, that's a different mission. The blockade is highly effective. We have redirected more than 100 ships that were trying to violate the blockade. We've redirected them to make sure they adhere to it. So it's ironclad. It's highly effective, and we're doing both missions at the same time. Let's just be clear on the mine situation. We announced just a couple of weeks ago that we completed clearing mines from primary traffic lanes that are internationally recognized that run through the Strait of Hormuz. That's a significant milestone. And those traffic lanes that we cleared, they remain clear. So we remain vigilant, we remain present and watchful to ensure that those lanes stay clear. The strait is open, those lanes are open, and that is why commercial vessels continue to flow through them. This issue certainly has our attention. We're closely monitoring the situation. You know, what I'll tell you is that the U.S. military has a long-standing and strong relationship, military relationship with our Saudi partners. And you see that manifesting today. We have advisors on the ground who are sharing information robustly with our Saudi partners. They're also sitting shoulder to shoulder and assisting them in planning. And so that's what I'll say on that. But this issue certainly has our attention today.
0: And U.S. President Donald Trump said he felt Tehran is eager to reach a deal.
7: Well, hopefully we're toward the end of the war. They want to make a deal, and we'll see how that works out. They're very much wanting to make, Iran is very much wanting to make a deal. We'll see how that works.
0: The U.S. is preparing to sell a $2.8 billion weapons package to Israel. The deal will include 40,000 heavy bombs in what could be the largest single sale of its kind in years. Congress is said to have been officially notified of the agreement. Speaking with Al Jazeera, Trump administration officials did not deny reports of the deal. Israel has extensively used similar weapons in Gaza and Lebanon, sparking international condemnation. U.S. Federal Reserve has raised interest rates for the first time in more than 3 years as it tries to bring down inflation. The Fed's policy committee approved a 25 basis points increase, taking the benchmark rate to 3.75%. It says the move should help bring inflation down to its 2% target. Federal Reserve Chairman Kevin Warsh said that the economy had largely been resilient despite global uncertainties. U.S. President Donald Trump has reacted to the Federal Reserve hike in a post on Truth Social. Trump says interest rates in the United States should be 1% or even less because we are the best credit in the world by far, capitals. If we stop trading with every country that we have a deficit with, which is most of them, we would make at least $1.5 trillion a year. Al Jazeera's Eva McKend is in Washington, D.C., with more on how the new interest rates are going to affect consumers.
8: Americans may see higher costs for things like credit cards, car loans, and other borrowing. The Fed's argument is that higher rates can cool demand and, over time, bring inflation back down, essentially accepting some pain now in hopes of getting prices under control. And Chairman Kevin Warsh made clear that inflation is still too high and has been too high for too long. He says the economy is strengthening, the job market remains resilient, and the Fed needs to be confident inflation is actually moving back towards its 2% target. But there is a very real political backdrop to this decision. President Trump has been pushing the Fed in the opposite direction for months, repeatedly calling for lower interest rates. And when Warsh was asked about his conversations with the president, he declined to get into those discussions, saying that part of the Fed's independence is staying in its lane. That puts a spotlight on Warsh at a politically sensitive moment with the midterm elections approaching and the cost of living one of the biggest concerns for Americans. Now, Warsh says he is not prejudging what happens next, but he also made clear that the Fed's focus right now is inflation.
9: There's been a pretty wide-ranging set of data, including the labor markets, that the economy has strengthened. Second, inflation trends

0: my judgment some weeks ago was the inflation summer trends weren't passing the test. I've seen very little information since that would make me reverse that decision. And the third thing that's changed in 7 weeks are geopolitics. Our judgment about what is the most likely or least likely of the geopolitical situation has changed. All three of those things lend themselves to a firm, unanimous decision.
1: Walsh also said the people who have the least financial cushion have the most to gain from getting prices stable. Eva McKend, Al Jazeera, Washington.
2: Russia has launched another wave of drone and missile attacks on Ukraine's capital, Kyiv. The city's mayor says at least 12 people, including 2 children, have been injured. Drones struck several districts. Residential buildings and warehouses have been damaged. Emergency teams are working at the scene. US Congress has passed a bill that could impose new sanctions and tariffs on Russia. It's intended to increase economic pressure over its 2022 invasion of Ukraine. The measures target Russian officials, companies and financial institutions who are allegedly helping fuel its war with Ukraine. The legislation now goes to Donald Trump's office for final approval. Well, still to come on Al Jazeera. Joining hands for a new alliance, the EU proposes a path for Canada to become its first associate member in the face of Trump's trade war. Plus,
3: from car plant to Israeli defence hub, plans to transform this Volkswagen factory in northwestern Germany are sparking debate. I'm Rosie Burchard in Osnabrück, and I'll be back to tell you why.
4: Facing modern governance challenges, aid-reliant island nations were easily indebted.
5: Tonga took on a lot of Chinese debt and has been not in a position to pay that debt back.
4: But with limited income sources, people are bracing for the outcome.
6: My biggest fear is one day our ports will be owned by China.
4: Al Jazeera explores the hard reality of the economic tug of war between the US and China through the eyes of those worried about the future of their islands. Fight for the Pacific, Business Wars on Al Jazeera.
7: This is America, and this, of course, is the White House.
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0: Welcome back. You're watching Al Jazeera, a reminder of our top stories this hour. UNICEF says the latest escalation in Yemen has displaced more than 104,000 people in just 2 weeks. The fighting has also interrupted education for over 137,000 students. Yemen's Ansarullah Houthis have released a video which they say shows a Saudi fighter jet shot down by the group. A Houthi military spokesperson says they shot down the F-15 warplane while it was flying over Marib. And the US Federal Reserve has raised interest rates for the first time in more than 3 years as it tries to bring down inflation. The Fed's policy committee approved a 25 basis point increase, taking the benchmark rate to 3.75%. The European Union Commission President Ursula von der Leyen says that she wants to open the door to Canada to become the bloc's first associate member. This would bring Ottawa closer to the EU on trade, defence and technology at a time when Canada's relationship with the US is under strain. But as Peter Smith reports from Brussels, the proposal has already hit a possible stumbling block.
1: While Europe waited to hear from Ursula von der Leyen, the European Commission President was waiting at the entrance to the Parliament in Strasbourg. A special guest here for a special announcement.
2: How are you, Mark?
3: I'm very, very well.
2: Good morning. Good to see you. How are you?
3: I'm very well.
2: Thank you.
1: The Canadian Prime Minister even came prepared.
2: Yeah, that's good.
3: I've got my pen. I'm going to take notes during the State of the Union.
1: A pen that may be required to sign some kind of invitation from the EU, perhaps. The hall knew this was coming, but von der Leyen made her case. The EU's future lies in looking beyond Europe.
2: So I would like to work with you on opening the door for Canada to being the first associate member of the European Union.
1: From Mark Carney's reaction, Canada appears to be welcoming the offer.
2: We will create a tech alliance. We will integrate defence industrial bases. We will make the Arctic a flagship joint project. We will work on energy critical minerals and batteries, on AI, quantum, cyber and economic security. This is not a partnership against anyone else, but for our common strength.
1: That last point seemed to be a subtle message to Donald Trump after the US president imposed heavy tariffs on Canada just last month. The plan is to bring Canada closer to the EU with defence, jobs and, of course, trade. Thank you very much. More Canadian maple syrup for Brussels waffles. But this term associate member is problematic. It doesn't appear anywhere in the European Union's treaties. It will require the approval of other members, and there are already some objections. Germany's asking for a rethink on the term associate member, and others here in the audience had similar caution.
4: The difficulty is that Europe and Canada are not the same thing. Canada isn't going to become European. I don't believe Europe is looking for a new member state.
1: This announcement is not a done deal, but it is the offer of a new path. All eyes on Canada's Mark Carney when he addresses the same hall on Thursday. Peter Smith, Al Jazeera, Brussels.
0: The US government has denied Palestinian Authority President Mahmoud Abbas a visa to attend the UN General Assembly in person. This is the second consecutive year he has been denied a visa to attend the assembly. Similar visa denials were also issued to dozens of Palestinian officials who plan to travel with him. Abbas is expected to address the assembly virtually. A building collapse in Gaza City has killed at least 21 Palestinians, including 12 children. The civil defence says around 100 people were trapped when the six-storey structure fell down overnight. Rescue efforts have been severely hindered by Israel's restrictions on heavy equipment entering the strip. Al Jazeera's Hind Kudari is at the scene in Gaza City.
5: The families living in this building in Gaza City knew it was unsafe, but with nowhere else to go, they stayed. At around 2 a.m., the Al-Saada building collapsed while they were sleeping inside. Many remained trapped under the rubble. One of the families had moved in only the night before, exhausted from living in a tent. Another was just staying overnight to celebrate a wedding. Hamad Abu Sa'da was sleeping there with his family when the building came down. They survived, but now have nowhere to live.
6: I had been displaced there for around 8 or 9 months. We were staying there because we had nowhere else to go. The building wasn't completely destroyed, but it was at serious risk of collapsing. Still, we had no choice but to stay there because we had nowhere else to live. It was around 2 a.m. We were asleep when suddenly we woke up to the sound of something hitting the building. Within seconds, we couldn't find the building anymore. It collapsed over our heads. All our belongings are gone. Everything is gone.
5: Civil defense teams are searching through the rubble for survivors and recovering bodies. But rescuers say they do not have the heavy equipment needed to safely clear the debris because of Israeli restrictions.
7: The civil defense and other organizations are trying hard to do whatever they can, but they lack the proper equipment and they lack the proper materials to do their job. A lot of buildings are still threatened with collapsing. We don't have the building materials that can help us repair the buildings and allow people to stay in. People has been warned to get out of such buildings, but they are refusing because they don't have any other places to go to. All borders should be open with no restrictions. We should

0: be allowed to receive whatever we need.
1: The Gaza municipality say many damaged buildings in the strip could crumble.
2: This is not the first building to collapse in Gaza since the ceasefire deal, and there are about 2,000 others at risk of collapsing across the strip. Reconstruction has yet to begin, and people here have no option but to keep living in unsafe buildings. Hind al-Khudri, Al Jazeera, Gaza City, Palestine.
3: A memorial to the children of Gaza has been unveiled in New York. It stands across from the United Nations and is meant to draw attention to the war in Gaza and its youngest victims. Kristen Salumi has more from New York.
4: Each name written here represents a child killed in Gaza. Each name represents a family's grief. And each of these panels, when laid out together, end to end, will stretch more than 100 yards. That's more than a football field long, representing the more than 20,000 children who died in this conflict since it began. The names were inscribed by people of all faiths in houses of worship around the country and the world. The effort was organized by doctors and faith leaders who then brought the shroud to New York ahead of high-level week at the UN General Assembly, hoping to attract the attention of world leaders.
5: The names provide the humanity for the child and a recognition that they are not a number or a statistic. They are those who would seek to erase the names, to eliminate the memory of them, and we are upholding the names.
4: After New York, the shroud will move on to the nation's capital, a visual reminder not only of the young lives lost, but of the million more as well, still struggling to find a future in a land ravaged by war. Kristen Salumi, Al Jazeera, New York.
3: A war crimes tribunal in The Hague has sentenced former Kosovo President Hashim Thaci to 25 years in prison for war crimes dating back to the 1990s War of Independence from Serbian control. Thaci and his co-defendants were found guilty of murder, cruel treatment, torture and arbitrary detention. Judges, however, rejected charges against him of targeting the civilian population. Prosecutors had been seeking 45 years in prison for the former president. Germany is looking to revive its struggling industries. In Lower Saxony, the regional government says it has secured a new industrial future for a car factory facing closure. It's set to become a defence hub with Israeli backing. The plans have sparked protests and debate. Reza Burchard reports from northwest Germany.
6: Shift change at Volkswagen's plant in Osnabrück. A daily ritual at this German auto giant, now punctuated by this.
7: Free, free Palestine!
6: Protests against a plan to switch the site from car production to defense.
8: I don't understand how Germany can support this.
9: So sad.
6: A draft deal between the regional government and an Israeli investor could see the factory start building Israeli air defense components for European customers. Germany and Israel are already among each other's biggest arms suppliers.
10: I just feel shame, and I'm not really proud to be from here, because in our names, with our people's hands, there will be weapons which will be manufactured.
11: Can I ask you what you think about the sale of the plant?
6: Workers here don't want to talk. Caught up in a controversy they didn't choose. But union leaders are relieved that at least 1,200 jobs should be saved.
12: It is essential that an industrial core be preserved in Osnabrück from the employees' perspective. The most important thing is that the transformation taking place in the automotive industry does not turn good jobs into unemployment.
13: Are you concerned about the Israeli involvement?
12: Naturally, given the context and the surrounding political debates, there are different viewpoints on this matter.
6: Tens of thousands more layoffs are still slated across the Volkswagen Group in Germany, ending its image as a safe haven for jobs for life.
13: This is one of the oldest statues paying tribute to German workers. Of course, the German car industry has been the backbone of Europe's biggest economy, but now it's in crisis mode, weighed down by US tariffs and struggling to compete with Chinese manufacturers. 20 years ago, more vehicles were produced here in Germany than in China. Look how that had changed by 2025.
6: But Germany's defence industry is on the up. The government is on a security spending spree. The goal, it says, to respond to Russian threats and reduce reliance on the US. that means more car factories could be repurposed for arms production in towns like this one.
14: I'd rather have cars produced than weapons. Though if there's no other choice, I'm not sure how it will turn out.
15: Defense is necessary, but the question is, where is this heading and who is buying it?
6: Osnabrück calls itself a city of peace, proud of its past as a home for treaty talks. But when peace feels like a thing of the past, that label feels far from future-proof. Rosie Burchard, Al Jazeera, Osnabrück, Germany.
3: Students in Eastern Democratic Republic of Congo face an uncertain academic year due to the conflict between the government and the M23 armed group. Kinshasa has suspended university classes in areas controlled by the armed group and urged students to transfer elsewhere. But for those already midway through their studies, moving is not an easy option. Alain Ukeni reports from Goma.
16: For these medical students, the academic year is coming to an end. Some are approaching graduation, others are sitting their final exams. Ogapomondi Mashowel is one of them, but he doesn't know whether he will be able to continue his studies here. The Congolese government has ordered universities in Goma and Bukavu to suspend academic activities.
17: As a medical student, I'm deeply concerned about the current situation. We're normally approaching the end of our academic term, but due to the ongoing circumstances and difficult conditions, it has become extremely challenging for us to continue our studies.
16: He's not the only one worried. Students who have invested years in their education here are now being asked to move to institutions in government-controlled areas. Laetitia is preparing to complete her degree. She is worried about what happened next.
18: I'd like to pursue a master's degree, but I'm unsure whether I'll be able to continue my studies here.
16: For students, transferring could mean new paperwork, accommodation and additional cost. The authorities now running Goma say academic activities can continue here, but the government in Kinshasa rejects that, leaving many students here caught in the middle.
19: Les domaines de l'enseignement.
18: Education and health, both considered essential components of the humanitarian sector, have traditionally remained outside political disputes. However, the government's recent decision risks having a significant and deeply negative impact on the population of this part of the country, particularly by disrupting access to education and healthcare.
16: Students here are caught between an academic year they are trying to finish. For those close to graduation, the uncertainty is also extended to what will happen after their final examinations. For now, the education of thousands of students is caught in the struggle far behind the classroom. Alan Waikani, Al Jazeera, Goma, Eastern DRC.
3: That's all we have for you here on Al Jazeera. There is much more on our website, so go to aljazeera.com. The news continues here on Al Jazeera after Fight for the Pacific.

0: develop family stop law crown, Mimi one law la customona in chelo crown. Forest is very important because you may use some forest law leaf, you may use some forest law karam kakai, food like food. Our life is dependent on the forest and land. Got one Chinese company coming, make them looking inside. So me must tell them straight. So me will not happy to work with them. Only come, only no one to follow them low blow forestry. Only no one to follow them low blow type environment. Only no one to listen to anybody.
1: We find out strength is weak because we do not have the money to sustain ourselves. So we have to rely on outsiders. The reason we rely on outsiders is the money. If we say no, then that means there will be no money to Vanuatu. This is where they put the rope on our neck.
2: Logging or investors coming in for resources in the extractive space, I don't think they see how much vulnerable the communities are and what the connection between people and resources here, the connection between people and the trees, the connection between people and the land. For me, my upbringing is like we were never thought about the monetary value of these resources. We were taught about the importance of having them maintained for generations ahead.
0: This one, Chinese company will come inside to make them blocking the place here. Then we come inside, and we ask them some of me for that. Block come inside, but me for one, with them family blow me for no agree. Before they come inside, blow make them blocking the area blow me for that. Only use one talk, blow convince him all anona. Only tell them all same say, once me will stop blocking, but me will fix him road. Road blue you fly, start local time, come to place every road, probably fix him. And then number two promise, blow kata, only say, probably make him blocking, probably help me fly, blow build him up schools, primary schools blow me fly. And number three something, only promise, very strongly blow, run him one full water supply system, blow whole community. And then after law, few months is that put I'm only starting to blocking me life and I'm say wrong but no true from say one only promise him only no make him.
3: A newer complaint or a newer concern has been around Chinese businesses moving into rural areas. There's certainly been plenty of stories of issues where the Labour office has had to intervene and resolve a dispute.
0: But now you saw looking more local is happy, only been cut them out lo end lo last year. Up until now, only no move out every lock year. One little consequences when me will start facing now, locally town, me will not save what time by the current me come, what time by the PM, me at some Kaufman, lo Kaufman he must look immediately. Lo all work with Chinese company stop go. Start me came now, lo Larry's me particularly Santo. Before, only cause same problem when me will start facing there, loss of Narvala Island.
1: So many of our leaders today, they just focus for their self-benefit. Vanuatu is on fire because the decision-making is collapsing. Why? Because of money. So the decision they make is just for their money. If we are not so careful, then tomorrow the whole economy will be in the hands of foreigners, like Chinese, because they're moving so fast.
4: There are some unfriendly rhetoric to China and the Chinese people, which is unfair. I think given time, the majority of people, especially those who are misled, they will see China is a friend, China is an opportunity

0: of the smoke. That's what cooks the food.
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2: The stigma around the Chinese is definitely more than the stigma around the New Zealanders, Australians, and the Americans that's here in the Kingdom of Tonga. Should we be worried about all of them? Or is it just China that we should be worried about? That's it on the breakfast show. Hope you guys have a beautiful day. This very next song going out to everybody out there. So this is the Chinese embassy residence. They lease a massive piece of land for their government. So it's definitely visual that they're here in the Kingdom of Tonga. You asked me if they own petrol station. They've recently bought this one from a Tongan owner. So now it belongs to the Chinese. I know they started off with retail and they're getting into a lot of other stuff here in the Kingdom of Tonga.
3: Look at that, guys.
2: This is lamb flap.

0: speak to majority, it won't be good. There's a lot of people, whether it's retail business or farmers, anyone that the Chinese has come in to do similar business, have a problem with them.
1: Oh, the business running the store. It started from my parents since 1964. Busy all the time when my parents ran the store. But when the Chinese came in, everything goes down.
0: When people, like the Chinese people, come here to build their stores, it shows development. But with what cost? Why has government opened it up for these investors to come and compete with the locals and potentially kill them?
1: Chinese gonna hold the country. Maybe Chinese gonna run Dongan. I think right now, 99% of the business store here in Dongan belong to the Chinese. Only 1% belong to us.
2: I think the business collaboration basically mutual benefits, and maybe there are some competition, but if you look at the bigger pictures, our relationship has been very much positive and constructive and very well received, even by the local people out there.
1: I went to tell the Chinese, please try to get back their Chinese people. Go back to Chinese. Let us stay here in our country and have free country. 1 or 2 years from now, I'm going to die. I mean the business, maybe. I feel right now, no more. It can't develop.
0: They're not to blame. It's the government to blame. It's the government who opened the door. It's the government who not just welcomed them into our country, but also made it easy for them to be able to trade here in our country.
3: We believe in competitions, and we also have a preferential treatment for Tongans. There are certain sectors that are reserved for Tongans, but at the same time, yes, business might feel unfair that they are competing against Chinese, but at the same time, Chinese are providing shops at places that are not currently provided by Tongans. There are differences of views, but competition is pretty strong from the Chinese. There are communities that actually depend on Chinese shops. How do we actually balance that off? Yeah.

0: pre-riot government, it was a monarchy government. The king would pick the ministers and then also pick the prime minister. The democracy movement was to have it that it would be the people's government. There was a strike, there was a government worker strike, there was a lot of strikes. The day it happened, they would have speeches by the leaders of this democracy movement, and it was received by a crowd that was intoxicated. The speeches that they heard, it fired them up, and then they went around and started smashing at the building from the prime minister's office and went all the way down to Shoreline. They went from one end of the town to the other end of town, smashing the buildings, and then they came back and burned down the city.
1: Tonga took on a lot of Chinese debt to basically rebuild the CBD in Nuku'alofa and has been not in a position to pay that debt back. The debt is with the China Exim Bank, which generally doesn't forgive debt.
0: I did ask the Chinese ambassador, what if Tonga tells you that they cannot pay the loan? His answer was, then we'll go into a friendly negotiation with Tonga. I don't believe it will be friendly, but... I believe Tonga is going to lose something to China. What that is, I'm not sure.
2: Okay, malo.

0: Of course, it's going to be hard. We have to make hard decisions, including having to cut certain areas so that we are, you know, we can service the loan. It's hard, but we're trying to meet our obligation.
1: Debt is a significant concern in the Pacific. Taking on debt from China is part of that concern, as is taking on debt from the World Bank or the ADB or anybody else.
2: It would be very much unfair to frame China as the only person to hold their debt. It's an international community, and many other people, many other institutions hold their debt.
3: My biggest fear is one day our ports, our airports, places where revenue comes in, will be owned by China.
4: The Pacific has never been a priority of the Western world. I think that's how China has come into the Pacific, because they've seen the gaps. The Western world has been sleeping right at the door, and they've just totally ignored us. And that's why China is saying, I'll come and look after the Pacific. And then at the same time, nobody comes and does something for nothing.
5: Debt trap diplomacy is being evident.
6: Mango.
5: In Sri Lanka and in some parts of Africa, where they need to step up their loan repayment with China, or China will seize some of their assets.
6: Popo juice.
5: I think Vanuatu should be very careful when dealing with China.
7: If you're looking at the world from the U.S. perspective, you can see these infrastructure developments as being the potential for China to put a military presence in these areas. And because of the debt deals, some of these countries may not be able to avoid the pressure that China may decide to bring to allow the positioning of some of their military assets in their countries.
8: Speculation about China were going to build the so-called military bases in the region. This is absolutely nonsense and disinformation.
1: Santa was in need of a new wharf. There were concerns in 2018 that China was trying to persuade Vanuatu to let them open a military base. People have said to me, oh, well, that wharf could be dual purpose. There have been loads of military ships tied up there. We've had the French, we've had the Australians, we've had the US. Do you know who hasn't tied up at that wharf? Is China. Yet.
9: Me one captain. Me work lo solota since me finish school. Me microablo plesa me since me small me start swim lo small part lo area now. Even me have them fish, me fishing or spear dive. Suppose we, I think suppose lo one put la few suppose ali pin stawan de put one pigula o suppose ali putum tan lo one industrial zone. Ah. Magam se is kat full of fish, ah. But after we building wolf, a full up on reef only dead. So life blow some fish too, you know, more cut. So he had blow me like a fish.
1: Vanuatu, like a lot of Pacific Island countries, has a significant need for infrastructure, including critical infrastructure like wharves and airfields so that people and stuff can move around.
10: Before wolf play me, he want small wolf no more, but this time after lo help lo Chinese government, he come lo construct them wolf here, make me pick one. I think wolf here me one lo longest wolf lo Pacific, supposed to be correct.
11: So they want to extend the wolf so that we can export more copra. The government also want to attract tourists to come to Santo. So the only way of doing that is

0: we have to expand the wharf.
1: Whenever we provide assistance to the Pacific countries, we do not force our will upon the Pacific countries. We always consult them what they need. This is the reason why more and more Pacific countries are tending to work with China for their national modernization and for their socio-economic development.
2: Για μένα μήπως πλέον με σπίσιλι, one piece πλέον μιλάει σε ρεσπέλ. 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Είναι νομό κάτι.
3: It's difficult for Vanuatu to repay its loan. Where is the money coming from? It's supposed to be coming from our local economy, but it's weak.
0: I'm very concerned about paying back, because hearing from other places in the world that if you cannot pay back the loan to China, then maybe China might say, oh, we might have one of these islands as a repayment.
2: Το σε μια πέντε ή κάμψε γουάντε πατσάινι σε μητέκο βαλέμπα, εμείς βαλπίβουλα υπάκλο, ενβαρομεντούμο, κομινιτή βλομιούλα.

0: It goes back to the principle, there's no such thing as a free lunch. Whether it's Australia, New Zealand, US, China, it's the same principle. When you go around Samoa right now, you see a lot of the businesses are all Chinese owned. So for me, the main concern I have is what will be left for our future generations.
1: I think it's really important that we acknowledge that the Chinese are part of our recent history. They have been a part of Samoa's economic development. I think it's really important that we bring everybody together, and so that we are not just talking about issues and challenges, but we're talking also about solutions moving forward. This is my Uncle Tau Tai Le Sam's residence, and also happens to be the place where my grandparents are buried. So behind me, this is Tsing Chau Le Sam. He is from the south of China. He came here as one of the indentured laborers, and he met my grandmother, and they got married and had 15 children. He was an only child. Maybe that was the motivation to have all these children. And there was also no TV at the time, so that was entertainment.
2: When people hear about the Chinese in Samoa, the first thing that kind of gets brought out is the idea of, you know, the rising China, which is kind of the discourse that's all around the world. The relationship between Chinese and Samoan people goes back more than 100 years.
1: This is the cemetery for all the Chinese dating back to the early 1900s. We're trying to raise some funds so that we can do some renovations. As part of our service of appreciation to those who came before us.
2: There are Samoan Chinese families. We think of them as Samoan, even though they've got Chinese-sounding last names. This is the kind of history that we need to also take into consideration when we think about the relationship between China and Samoa.
3: I come in Samoa already 24 years. This is my second home. My kids all born in Samoa. A cemetery, yeah. We're making nice friends.
1: Yeah. There are four waves of Chinese migration. The first wave was the free merchants. In the late 1800s, the Germans brought in indentured laborers. That was the beginning of the second wave. The descendants of the second wave and the first wave were able to bring their relatives over, and that's the third wave. And then the fourth wave of Chinese migration is the more recent Chinese that have come to Samoa.
0: I think the

0: The big difference between the old Chinese and the new Chinese is the old Chinese were very respectful. They were a key part of Samoa's development. Whereas the new Chinese, they've come in, it's money for them.
1: I heard before Chinese solidarity, yeah, take care of this land.
2: Okay. You have lots of Samoan people coming to your Chinese restaurant?
1: I think 95% all Samoa.
3: I've tried many Samoan foods. I think I like every bit of it. Anything Samoa is something I like.
4: One of the main goals for this year is to try and set up an association that brings together the descendants of the first and the second and the third wave, as well as a new wave of Chinese migration. Bringing everyone together is the beginning of people having conversations about social issues, injustices, and also celebrating who we are. It's not just being part of the Samoan community, but also being Chinese.

0: all this geopolitical stuff. It's distracting us from what is our real problem, that is climate change. The fact that we are vulnerable to this. And whenever we have a disaster, cyclone, an earthquake, it is these countries who run to our aid. That makes us vulnerable. And is that weakening our position? Of course it is. Of course it is.
1: Small island developing states have to take on debt to recover from disasters. This Chinese debt and the hype around it has really soured the political appetite to do that. I think if you tie the hands behind the back of a government or a people, then you're really limited on how you can develop.
2: With the geopolitics, the influx of foreign aid that's coming through to the country is none like how people has experienced before. Aid dependency is growing at an alarming rate amongst our people.
3: Climate change is a massive issue. We contribute the least to the causes of climate change, and yet we are at the forefront. Climate change is the biggest existential threat to the Pacific region.
0: I think there's got to be a new breed of leaders that will take on these challenges and still remain true to themselves as Pacific Islanders and not be bullied.
4: In the face of environmental issues,
3: we contribute the least to the causes of climate change, and yet we are at the forefront.
4: The island nations are resolute in confronting the challenges they face.
5: The solutions for our problems are within us. No one can come from the outside and solve those troubles. It must be solved from the inside.
4: Al Jazeera examines the resilience and determination of the Pacific nations, facing the critical role in shaping their destiny. Fight for the Pacific. Rising tide, shifting powers on Al Jazeera.
6: Breaking through the rubble with what is an incredibly heavy piece of equipment so that they can retrieve the bodies buried beneath. It has taken 3 weeks to the day to complete one of the world's most closely watched, ritualized, and historic transfers of power. Front lines here in the north and the east of the country that have been relatively static are now beginning to move.
7: 16,000 hectares torn through by this wildfire in under 72 hours. That's an area the size of the city of Paris.
8: Deep in the Brazilian Amazon, the Ashaninka are inspiring global environmental action.
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8: Through cultural revival and environmental stewardship, their efforts honor ancestral traditions while shaping a sustainable future for the planet.
10: Thousands of trees planted here. All that work is just mind-blowing.
8: Earthrise, we are nature. Message from the Amazon on Al Jazeera.
11: Examining the headlines.
12: 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It was literally a tsunami from the sky.
11: Unflinching journalism.
13: For a lot of weekend warriors, this is just sport. 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
11: Explore an abundance of world-class programs.

0: I'm Hannah Hox. This is Al Jazeera live from Doha. Coming up on the programme: displaced and missing out on education, thousands of children being affected by the latest fighting in Yemen.
1: We have advisors on the ground who are sharing information robustly with our Saudi partners.
0: As the fighting in Yemen intensifies, U.S. Central Command tells Al Jazeera it's working closely with its regional allies. Donald Trump repeats calls for low interest rates after the U.S. Federal Reserve raises them for the first time in 3 years. Plus,
2: India is updating its voter rolls, but millions of names are being cleared in the process, triggering public debate and scrutiny. I'm Uma Kulsum Sharif with the story from New Delhi.
0: The latest escalation in Yemen is deepening an already dire humanitarian crisis. It's having the greatest impact on children, pushing them from their homes, as well as disrupting access to healthcare and education. UNICEF says more than 104,000 people, including 57,000 children, have been displaced in just 2 weeks. Since September the 3rd, at least 9 children have been reported killed and 12 injured. Services at more than 25 UNICEF health facilities have been disrupted, and the fighting has also interrupted schooling for over 137,000 students. Well, tens of thousands of people have been displaced in Taiz. Al Jazeera's Maha Ali reports from the city.
3: Let's begin with the ground fighting, specifically on the fronts in Al-Sabiha, Ras Al-Ara and Al-Mudaraba. There, joint government forces say they have repelled a fierce Houthi attack. According to military sources, the Houthis used multiple combat formations, along with a range of light, medium, and heavy weapons. The attack was reportedly aimed at advancing toward the strategic Kahbub Mountains. Military sources say the offensive coincided with heavy airstrikes by the Yemeni Air Force, targeting Houthi positions, fortifications, and fighters heading toward the same front, particularly around the Adariba-Sharara Triangle. The airstrikes also targeted Houthi reinforcements and a number of military vehicles in the Ras al-Ara and Mudaraba districts. Meanwhile, the local education department has suspended classes in schools for 1 week, with the possibility of extending the suspension, citing heavy fighting north and west of the district. The area has also come under intense Houthi artillery fire, affecting large parts of the Ras al-Ara and al-Mudaraba districts. Elsewhere, on the southern rural fronts of Taiz, particularly in the Al-Ajram, Ghail Beni Omar area, government forces say they have repelled another large-scale Houthi attack involving various types of weapons. Government sources say the forces inflicted casualties and equipment losses on the Houthis. They also said the government forces had regained the initiative and launched an offensive aimed at retaking areas previously captured by the Houthis. The Yemeni government says the latest developments, particularly the Houthi military escalation along the western coast, are no longer solely an internal Yemeni issue. It says continued support for the Houthis is contributing to efforts to turn Yemeni territory, the western coast and the Bab al-Mandeb Strait, into a platform for threatening global maritime trade. The Yemeni government has also called for international action to address what it describes as threats by the Houthis to international shipping. This position echoes recent statements by Yemeni permanent representative to the UN, who called on the international community to establish an integrated deterrence mechanism to prevent threats to international maritime navigation. At the same time, the humanitarian situation continues to deteriorate. International organizations say they're no longer able to establish a definitive figure for the number of people displaced by the fighting. This includes people fleeing conflict zones along the western coast in Hodeida and Taiz governorates, as well as those affected by the recent expansion of fighting toward Al-Mudaraba and Lahaj.
0: Djibouti has appealed for international support to provide aid to the displaced Yemenis. The UN says more than 2,000 people have crossed the Gulf of Aden and arrived at the coastal town of Obok since the start of September. More than 60% of those making the sea journey are women, children and elderly people. Yemen's Ansarullah Houthis have released a video they claim shows a Saudi fighter jet shot down by the group. The Houthi military spokesperson says they shot down the F-15 warplane whilst it was flying over Marib. Al Jazeera can't independently verify the Houthis' claim, and there's no confirmation of the report from Saudi Arabia. Fighting has been intensifying between the Houthis and the Yemeni government forces. Yusuf Mowry has more from the Yemeni capital, Sana'a.
4: Well, we know through the video that the Ansar al-Allah Houthis were able to shoot down an F-15 fighter jet. The big question is, how were they able to do it? What types of weapons did they use? And what I can tell you from speaking to experts is that the missile that was used to target the F-15 is an air-to-air missile, an R-27T or R-73 missile. And these are typically air-to-air missiles. However, the Ansar al-Allah Houthis, what they did is they converted it to a land-to-air missile. They changed it, they converted it, and they repurposed it so that it can launch from the ground instead of being launched from the air. The missile uses infrared guidance system, a passive infrared guidance system, and this is basically a missile system that tracks and homes in on heat that's being emitted from the engine and from the target. So what you have here is Ansar al-Allah Houthi military capabilities at hand. The repurposing of this missile is why they were successful in targeting it, something that experts tell me Saudi Arabia was not expecting. But we know for sure that as of right now, and from the video that we are seeing and from reports being confirmed by the Ansar al-Allah Houthis, that they have an air defense system, and an air defense system that can shoot down fighter jets, Saudi fighter jets, from the skies.
0: Well, US CENTCOM spokesperson Captain Tim Hawkins has spoken to Al Jazeera about the situation in Yemen and the Strait of Hormuz. He says the US naval blockade remains effective and that mines have been cleared from the main shipping lanes. Hawkins also says Washington is supporting its allies in the Yemen conflict.
1: Put it plainly, traffic through the Strait of Hormuz continues to flow. Iran does not control it. We have for months and months helped facilitate the flow of commercial vessels moving cargo and also moving crude oil. Since early May, we have assisted commercial vessels moving more than 900 million barrels of crude oil through the Strait of Hormuz to the global energy market. That is notable. And we continue to work every day to build momentum and continue the flow. With respect to the blockade, you know, that's a different mission. The blockade is highly effective. We have redirected more than 100 ships that were trying to violate the blockade. We've redirected them to make sure they adhere to it. So it's ironclad, it's highly effective, and we're doing both missions at the same time. Let's just be clear on the mine situation. We announced just a couple of weeks ago that we completed clearing mines from primary traffic lanes that are internationally recognized that run through the Strait of Hormuz. That's a significant milestone. And those traffic lanes that we cleared, they remain clear. So we remain vigilant, we remain present and watchful to ensure that those lanes stay clear. The strait is open, those lanes are open, and that is why commercial vessels continue to flow through them. This issue certainly has our attention. We're closely monitoring the situation. You know, what I'll tell you is that the U.S. military has a long-standing and strong relationship, military relationship with our Saudi partners. And you see that manifesting today. We have advisors on the ground who are sharing information robustly with our Saudi partners. They're also sitting shoulder to shoulder and assisting them in planning. And so that's what I'll say on that. But this issue certainly

0: has our attention today.
1: Well, the US and Iran have yet to renew their memorandum of understanding, which expired last month. Since then, there have been flares up in fighting between the two sides. But President Donald Trump says he believes Tehran is eager to reach a deal.
2: Well, hopefully we're toward the end of the war. They want to make a deal. We'll see how that works out. They're very much wanting to make, Iran is very much wanting to make a deal. We'll see how that works.
1: Well, Washington is also preparing to sell a $2.8 billion weapons package to Israel. The deal will include 40,000 heavy bombs in what could be the largest single sale of its kind in years. Congress is said to have been officially notified of the agreement. Speaking with Al Jazeera, Trump administration officials did not deny reports of the deal. Israel has extensively used similar weapons in Gaza and Lebanon, sparking international condemnation. Kimberly Halkett has more from the White House.
3: A congressional aide has confirmed to Al Jazeera that the United States is preparing a $2.8 billion weapons package for Israel. Now, this package, we understand, will include 40,000 bombs. Among those bombs are MK-84s as well as 20,000 penetrator warheads. Now, a U.S. official telling Al Jazeera that when it comes to foreign arms sales, the sales are moving through the appropriate process. But at the same time, this same official saying that they will not comment on the specifics of pending sales. And that's a real key word here, because pending means that this is not something that will happen quickly or immediately. Now, in terms of this, it is financed by the U.S. taxpayer, and we know that when it comes to military assistance to Israel, that has been broadly approved by Congress. But still, this is deeply unpopular with Americans, at least when it comes to military support for Israel. In fact, 48% of Americans, according to recent polling, are opposed or believe that the United States is too supportive of Israel. So there are questions now about the intended use of these weapons, given it will give Israel, when these are ultimately delivered, an incredible amount of air capacity and lethality. And given the war fatigue in the United States, there are questions about whether or not this money could be better spent. Kimberly Halkett, Al Jazeera, the White House.
1: The U.S. Federal Reserve has raised interest rates for the first time in more than 3 years as it tries to bring down inflation. The Fed's policy committee approved a 25 basis point increase, taking the benchmark rate to 3.75%. It says the move should help bring inflation down to 2% target. Federal Reserve Chairman Kevin Warsh said the economy has largely been resilient despite global uncertainties.
4: Economic activity is expanding at a solid pace. While uncertainty remains elevated, owing in part to geopolitical developments, domestic spending has been resilient. Productivity growth, strong, and capital investment is robust. Job gains have kept pace with the workforce, and the unemployment rate has changed little. But inflation remains elevated.
1: Well, U.S. President Donald Trump has reacted to the Federal Reserve hike. In a post on Truth Social, Trump says interest rates in the United States should be 1% or less because we are the best credit in the world by far in capitals. If we stop trading with every country that we have a deficit with, which is most of them, we would make at least $1.5 trillion a year. Jeff Ferry is the chief economist emeritus at the Coalition for Prosperous America. He says one rate hike won't be enough to control inflation, but cutting the U.S. annual budget by half could help.
5: I think it'll take more than this one rate increase. I think we'll see two or three more rate increases over the next 12 months. And I think together those should finally cool inflation. Kevin Warsh's decision helps Donald Trump because it shows that Kevin Warsh is an independent person. He's a serious economist. He said he understands the White House wants to keep propelling the economy forward with all kinds of spending and interest rate cuts. But Kevin Warsh, he said he knows we've had 5 years of higher than normal inflation and something needs to be done about it. Now, will Donald Trump turn that into a confrontation? It's possible. Nobody can predict what Donald Trump will do. But I do think that Trump will understand Warsh's position, and that actually Trump heading towards this midterm election, where, as you know, the Republicans are not the favorite by any means. If Trump can pursue a sort of mature position and not have outbursts and criticism of Warsh, I think that could actually help him and help the Republicans in November. Although you've had these outside pressures on inflation, this government is running a $2 trillion federal budget deficit. That is driving up demand. And that is part of the reason we've had inflation now and for the last 5 years. So monetary policy has to compensate by raising interest rates. I think it ultimately will be successful, but what would make it much more successful would be if all the politicians in Washington could get together and agree that a $2 trillion annual budget deficit is far too high, and that needs to be cut at least in half.
1: Russia has launched another wave of drone and missile attacks on Ukraine's capital, Kyiv. The city's mayor says at least 12 people, including 2 children, have been injured. Drones struck several districts. Residential buildings and warehouses have been damaged. Emergency teams are currently working at the scene. US Congress has passed a bill that could impose new sanctions and tariffs on Russia. It's intended to increase economic pressure over its 2022 invasion of Ukraine. The measures target Russian officials, companies and financial institutions who are allegedly helping fuel the war with Ukraine. Legislation will now go to Donald Trump's office for final approval. Well, still ahead here on Al Jazeera, a war-damaged building collapses in Gaza City, killing at least 21 Palestinians. 12 children are amongst the dead. Joining hands for a new alliance, the EU proposes a path for Canada to become its first associate member in the face of Trump's trade war.
6: The world's top business stories.
7: How did China narrow this gap of AI capability and be able to do it that much cheaper than the US?
6: From global markets and economies.
8: Look, in Canada, there's 2.3 million jobs that depend in some way on trade with the United States.
6: To understand how it affects our daily lives.
9: A whole percent is expected to be shaven off EU growth this year because of extreme heat.
6: Counting the cost on Al Jazeera.
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0: Welcome back. You're watching Al Jazeera, a reminder of our top stories this hour. UNICEF says the latest escalation in Yemen has displaced more than 104,000 people in just 2 weeks. The fighting has also interrupted education for over 137,000 students. Well, Yemen's Ansarullah Houthis have released a video which they say shows a Saudi fighter jet shot down by the group. The Houthi military spokesperson says they shot down the F-15 warplane whilst it was flying over Marib. And the US Federal Reserve has raised interest rates for the first time in more than 3 years as it tries to bring down inflation. The Fed's policy committee approved a 25 basis points increase, taking the benchmark rate to 3.75%. A building collapse in Gaza City has killed at least 21 Palestinians, including 12 children. The civil defense says 100 people were trapped when the six-story structure fell down overnight. Rescue efforts have been severely hindered by Israel's restrictions on heavy equipment entering the strip. Al Jazeera's Hind Khoudary is at the scene in Gaza City.
1: The families living in this building in Gaza City knew it was unsafe, but with nowhere else to go, they stayed. At around 2 a.m., the Al-Saada building collapsed while they were sleeping inside. Many remained trapped under the rubble. One of the families had moved in only the night before, exhausted from living in a tent. Another was just staying overnight to celebrate a wedding. Hamad Abu Saada was sleeping there with his family when the building came down. They survived, but now have nowhere to live.
2: I had been displaced there for around 8 or 9 months. We were staying there because we had nowhere else to go. The building wasn't completely destroyed, but it was at serious risk of collapsing. Still, we had no choice but to stay there because we had nowhere else to live. It was around 2 a.m. We were asleep when suddenly we woke up to the sound of something hitting the building. Within seconds, we couldn't find the building anymore. It collapsed over our heads. All our belongings are gone. Everything is gone.
1: Civil defense teams are searching through the rubble for survivors and recovering bodies. But rescuers say they do not have the heavy equipment needed to safely clear the debris because of Israeli restrictions.
3: The civil defense and other organizations are trying hard to do whatever they can, but they lack the proper equipment and they lack the proper materials to do their job. A lot of buildings are still threatened with collapsing. We don't have the building materials that can help us repair the buildings and allow people to stay in. People have been warned to get out of such buildings, but they are refusing because they don't have any other places to go to. All borders should be open with no restrictions. We should be allowed to receive whatever we need.
1: The Gaza municipality say many damaged buildings in the strip could crumble.
4: This is not the first building to collapse in Gaza since the ceasefire deal, and there are about 2,000 others at risk of collapsing across the strip. Reconstruction has yet to begin, and people here have no option but to keep living in unsafe buildings. Hind Khoudary, Al Jazeera, Gaza City, Palestine.
0: Food aid to Palestinians in the occupied West Bank could soon be cut in half. The World Food Programme says funding from the US and other Western countries is being reduced. Palestinians displaced by Israeli violence say they are taking on debt just to put food on the table. Laura Khan reports.
5: Names, numbers, debts that keep growing. This shop owner in Tulkarm says his customers can't afford to pay for food. His credit book is full of their debts. Here in the occupied West Bank, the World Food Programme says it will have to halve the number of people it gives assistance to.
6: Food is now an extremely difficult issue. After the WFP slashed food support, customers buy their needs and put the cost on their debt tab. Since this happened, my entire book is filled with debt. As a store owner, I am bearing this huge burden now rather than the WFP.
5: much-needed food assistance is drying up. In June, the WFP announced it planned to assist almost 450,000 people there. That included cash and vouchers for vulnerable families, support for Palestinians displaced by an increase in Israeli military incursions and settler violence, alongside assistance for herding communities. But the WFP has faced a sharp fall in funding from major donors, including the US and Western countries. In Tulkarm, Palestinians have been protesting against those cuts. Their message that assistance is a right, not a gift, and they need dignity. For people here, that suffering is already very real. Since January last year, the Israeli army has forced around 33,000 Palestinians from their homes in the refugee camp as they continue violations in the area. And the UN says across the occupied West Bank, more than 900,000 people do not have enough food. The effects of the funding crisis don't stop there. In Gaza, the WFP have been supporting 1.5 million people, including through food assistance. That support is being reduced too. So while the need for assistance is increasing, the money available has been reduced, which means in the occupied West Bank, more names go into the book. Laura Khan, Al Jazeera.
0: The US government has denied Palestinian Authority President Mahmoud Abbas a visa to attend the UN General Assembly in person. This is the second consecutive year that he has been denied a visa to attend the assembly. Similar visa denials were also issued to dozens of Palestinian officials who plan to travel with him. Abbas is expected to address the assembly, but virtually. European Union Commission President Ursula von der Leyen says that she wants to open the door to Canada to become the bloc's first associate member. It could bring Ottawa closer to the EU on trade, defence and technology at a time when Canada's relationship with the US is under strain. But as Peter Smith reports from Brussels, the proposal has already hit a possible stumbling block.
7: While Europe waited to hear from Ursula von der Leyen, the European Commission president was waiting at the entrance to the Parliament in Strasbourg. A special guest here for a special announcement.
8: How are you, Mark?
9: Very, very well.
8: Good morning. Good to see you. How are you?
9: I'm very well.
8: Thank you.
7: The Canadian Prime Minister even came prepared.
8: Yeah, that's good.
9: I've got my pen. I'm going to take notes during the State of the Union.
7: A pen that may be required to sign some kind of invitation from the EU, perhaps. The hall knew this was coming, but von der Leyen made her case. The EU's future lies in looking beyond Europe.
10: So I would like to work with you on opening the door for Canada to being the first associate member of the European Union.
7: From Mark Carney's reaction, Canada appears to be welcoming the offer.
10: We will create a tech alliance. We will integrate defence industrial bases. We will make the Arctic a flagship joint project. We will work on energy-critical minerals and batteries, on AI, quantum, cyber and economic security. This is not a partnership against anyone else, but for our common strength.
7: That last point seemed to be a subtle message to Donald Trump after the US president imposed heavy tariffs on Canada just last month. The plan is to bring Canada closer to the EU with defence, jobs and, of course, trade. Thank you very much. More Canadian maple syrup for Brussels waffles. But this term associate member is problematic. It doesn't appear anywhere in the European Union's treaties. It will require the approval of other members, and there are already some objections. Germany's asking for a rethink on the term associate member, and others here in the audience had similar caution.
11: The difficulty is that Europe and Canada are not the same thing. Canada isn't going to become European. I don't believe Europe is looking for a new member state.
7: This announcement is not a done deal, but it is the offer of a new path. All eyes on Canada's Mark Carney when he addresses the same hall on Thursday. Peter Smith, Al Jazeera, Brussels.
0: The War Crimes Tribunal in The Hague has sentenced former Kosovo President Hashim Thaçi to 25 years in prison for war crimes dating back to the 1990s War of Independence from Serbian control. Thatchi and his co-defendants were found guilty of murder, cruel treatment, torture and arbitrary detention. Judges, however, rejected charges against him of targeting a civilian population. Prosecutors had been seeking 45 years in prison for the former president. Sweden's centre-left opposition is set to win Sunday's parliamentary election with 99% of the votes counted. The bloc, led by Social Democrat Magdalena Andersson, is holding a narrow lead over governing right-wing bloc. The result would mark a return to government for the centre-left after 4 years, but coalition negotiations are expected to follow, with no single bloc holding a large majority. A major exercise to update India's electoral registers is underway. For the first time in more than 20 years, the Election Commission is revising its records, confirming eligible voters and removing duplicate entries. But millions say their names are missing from the draft lists. Umi Kasum Sharif reports from New Delhi.
12: Maya Devi has lived in New Delhi for decades, and she says she's never missed an election. But as India revises its records, her name has disappeared from the electoral roll. She's not alone. The names of nearly one-third of the capital's 15 million voters have been deleted from the latest draft.
13: If they are thinking that this is a slum and if we demolish it and delete them from the voters' list, they will go away, that is not going to happen.
12: Under the constitution, every Indian citizen, 18 and older, has the right to vote. But for more than two decades, the National Voters Roll has remained unchanged. Now, tens of thousands of electoral officers are conducting door-to-door checks to verify nearly 600 million people as part of a special intensive revision, or SIR. By law, authorities cannot erase a name unless the person has died. But people must be notified and given a chance to prove their eligibility.
14: There should be a conscious decision. Because the taxpayers' money, normally and majorly of it, should go to the citizens. And that is why this SIR was conducted.
12: Those whose names have been erased have until the end of the month to file claims to correct the record. But Kamal Lal, a teacher, says people here don't have the paperwork they need to fight back. All but one of the 729 registered voters in his settlement have been removed from the list. The special intensive revision began last year in the eastern state of Bihar and is rolling out nationwide in phases. So far, 130 million names have been deleted. The Supreme Court has upheld the Election Commission's right to run the campaign.
15: The exercise has generated public debate, with rights groups raising concern about the mass removal of voters from the rolls. But authorities say the process is essential to protect the integrity of elections.
12: Activists argue the purge disproportionately affects the poorest and most mobile communities. They warn that being homeless should not strip people of their democratic voice or the benefits tied to it.
16: Seen that in states like Bihar, Bengal, the government has started saying that if you're not on the revised list after the special intensive revision on the electoral roll, we will not give you your rations, your subsidized food grains, pensions, other kinds of benefits will not accrue to you.
12: As the deadline approaches, activists say the government needs to ensure that updating the electoral roll doesn't deny citizens their right to vote. Umm Kulsum Sharif, Al Jazeera, New Delhi.
0: That's it from me, Hannah Hoxton. There is much more on our website at aljazeera.com. The news continues here on Al Jazeera after all hail the military.

For too many, war is now just another thing we watch on a screen. We don't always choose to be spectators of war. We become them, sometimes without even noticing, scrolling, watching, moving on. In an age of digital witnessing, constant updates and endless feeds, a question emerges. Is the act of passively watching robbing us of the imagination and drive to actually do something meaningful?

0: War is no longer just reported. It's witnessed in real time. Through social media, the front lines are just a tap away. Live streams from bombed out streets, raw footage from civilians under fire, and unfiltered testimonies flood our feeds in a constant stream. We're told that seeing more is knowing more, that proximity breeds understanding. But does it?
1: People can be exposed to a constant stream of battlefield images, a flood of traumatic content, and still not become more aware. In fact, it can cause emotional exhaustion, desensitization, or selective empathy.
0: Lily Chuliaraki is a sociologist and leading media scholar at the London School of Economics.
1: There's a pressure to produce increasingly dramatic content to break through the noise, while at the same time, both the public and journalists are hitting a wall of compassion fatigue. Instead of feeling informed or mobilized, people often feel overwhelmed or helpless.
2: One of the deeper concerns isn't that truth disappears, but that we become indifferent to it. When we're flooded with information, distraction replaces reflection.
0: Yasmin Abdel-Majid is a writer and media commentator.
2: Today, we're more connected than ever, witnessing tragedy in real time, yet we often feel complicit and powerless.
3: People are not starved of information in this day and age. They're drowning in banality.
0: Tony Karen is a journalist and editorial lead at AJ Plus.
3: Gaza, for example, at the height of the genocide, it was impossible to really grasp on social media the sheer volume of atrocities. Were you looking at today's hospital bombing or yesterday's or last week? Every day there were new children being pulled out of the rubble. So, yes, the fractured attention economy dilutes impact, but it doesn't mean it has no effect. You can see the anxiety whipped up around TikTok, which starts in the Biden administration. Antony Blinken is on a podcast with Mitt Romney. They have a discussion. Why aren't people believing the Israeli narrative? And their answer is TikTok.
4: You look at the postings on TikTok and the number of mentions of Palestinians relative to other social media sites, it's overwhelmingly so.
3: All this is because young Americans don't believe the Israeli narrative. Why not? Because streams of video are coming out from the killing fields of Gaza that undermine all of the Israeli spin.
5: Facts get lost, and the emotion, the impact of images dominates.
3: This is not about misinformation. This is about losing control of the narrative.
0: Controlling the narrative has always been central to war, with mass media as its most powerful arena. Today, social media is simply the newest and fastest front line.
1: For most people, the media is their main window into conflict, which makes controlling the story a key tool of war propaganda. That control can go in different directions. It might mean cutting through abstract talk of strategy to highlight human suffering and injustice.
6: One of the last people found alive, a young woman named Katerina. Rescue workers carefully freeing her from the ruins of her apartment block in Dnipro.
1: Or it might mean doing the opposite, downplaying civilian pain to focus on grander narratives, civilizational battles, geopolitical stakes, or long-term national goals.
7: I mean, the US as a democracy sees, and I think most American citizens see, Israel as the only functioning democracy similar to the US in the Middle East. They see it as a force for good for that reason.
1: In either case, controlling the story means controlling the moral lens through which the war is judged. To simplify things, I'd say the media shapes our understanding of war in three key ways. First, the media decides what we see and what we don't. What they choose to show and what they leave out shapes whose lives matters, whose voices are heard, and whose pain we witness. These choices are just never neutral. With global news flows dominated by Western outlets, coverage often reflects the interests, values, and perspectives of the global North, especially major powers like the US and Europe. Second, the media shapes how we feel. Emotional cues invite us to empathize or look away, to support intervention or justify violence, and they reflect power. When victims resemble us, we feel their pain more readily. When they don't, their suffering is often abstracted, minimized, or ignored. Finally, every war needs a narrative, heroes and villains, victims and perpetrators, threat and protection. And the media often provide this by echoing the official positions of powerful Western states. In Ukraine, for example, the narrative of heroic resistance and the clear moral struggle has shaped Western support from the start.
8: President Volodymyr Zelensky rightly was named Time Magazine's Person of the Year for his leadership, but it is the fight and the courage of everyday Ukrainians that have inspired the world.
1: In contrast, coverage of Gaza often downplays Palestinian suffering, strips it of historical context, or ignores the underlying power dynamics and geopolitical stakes.
9: Serious violent escalations between Israel and the Palestinians are not uncommon, but the scale of this Hamas attack makes it different. Israeli territory was infiltrated. Hundreds of Israelis have died. As many as 100 hostages were taken.
1: So while the media doesn't start wars, it plays a crucial role in shaping how wars are understood. And that understanding is deeply influenced by who holds the power to tell the story.
4: We need to make sure that the story is told properly so that when the history books write this, they don't write about the victims of Gaza. The victims were the people of the nation state of Israel.
3: The West didn't become dominant because of its beliefs, its philosophies, religions, moral systems, but because it had the willingness and the capacity to inflict staggering violence on colonized people. Sustaining that dominance requires a public willing to tolerate, enable, or ignore such violence.

0: but for the freedom of democracies throughout Europe and around the world.
1: This war is a war that is not only between Israel and Hamas. It's a war that is intended really, truly, to save Western civilization.
2: The enemy is framed as an existential danger to you and your family and your loved ones. If you don't fight, you're letting them destroy everything we stand for, everything we are. So you're going to always see a media trying to convince people of the authorities' claims of legitimacy for violence carried out in their name, even if they're not directly involved.
3: We often associate victimhood with weakness, but in politics, it's a powerful weapon, a tool to claim authority. Russia's denazification rhetoric rationalizes the invasion of Ukraine.
4: If they consider themselves a separate people, they have the right to do so, but not on the basis of Nazism, the Nazi ideology.
3: Israel's emphasis on Israeli victimhood, especially the real victimhood post October 7th.
5: We didn't want this war. It was forced upon us in the most brutal and savage way.
3: Has been used to morally justify unprecedented violence against Palestinians, who are in reality the more vulnerable group under existential threat.
6: If images can legitimize violence, can they also meaningfully resist it? History is full of notorious flashpoints. The photograph of Kim Phuc Phan Thi, the so-called Napalm Girl in Vietnam, galvanized anti-war protests. Leaked images from Abu Ghraib revealed US torture and shattered claims of moral authority in Iraq. The haunting image of Alan Kurdi, the Syrian child washed ashore in Turkey, ignited global outrage over the refugee crisis. These images did more than inform. They pierced at the public conscience, forcing the world to confront what it otherwise might have ignored.
3: We also need to be realistic. Ultimately, images do not decide wars. For example, while the photo of Alan Kurdi created a surge of sympathy, that sympathy was short-lived. By Christmas 2015, public opinion had largely turned to suspicion and hostility towards migrants and refugees. So while powerful images can disrupt dominant narratives and influence public feeling, their impact is shaped by broader forces, political actors, media framing, and wider narratives. Images can open a window, but they can't control what comes next.
7: Part of the reason images from Vietnam, Abu Ghraib, or the Turkish boy Alan Kurdi on the beach held such power is precisely because they were rare. But now we're overwhelmed with images. It's sensory overload, and people don't have the capacity to process it all, and the emotional impact fades. One day, you're seeing a grieving family who lost 60 people. The next day, an equally horrific image appears, and before you know it, you're desensitized. It's compassion fatigue. And when you expect this image to be the turning point and it isn't, then the next one and the next, after 2 years of that, the social contract feels broken. How do you come back from that?
6: It's a difficult question to answer because we're living through a moment in history unlike any other. War has never reached us so directly, so instantly. This immediacy didn't appear overnight. It is a result of a long, gradual evolution in how conflict has been recorded and represented.
8: Look around any museum and you will see that early depictions of war largely centered on conquest, heroism, and power, barely making space for the stories of the victims. The gradual allowance made to chronicle suffering, trauma, and compassion is a distinctly modern development. In the 19th century, hand-drawn sketches of the Crimean War began to foreground the human costs of conflict. Photography followed during the World Wars. Vietnam, often called the first televised war, brought images of violence and loss into people's living rooms, fundamentally altering how war was witnessed, felt, and debated. The Gulf War was covered through non-stop 24-hour news, and the invasion of Iraq further embedded journalists within military units. By the Arab Spring, mobile phones and social media had started to transform the landscape. Ordinary people circulated images and accounts of conflict across the globe in real time. Today, in Ukraine and Gaza, civilians are increasingly taking on this documenting role themselves, live streaming life under fire and sharing testimony directly, often bypassing traditional journalistic and institutional gatekeepers.
2: What it's done is blown apart the gatekeeping power that those waging the war traditionally held over legacy media. They used to exert huge influence over what made it onto the BBC, CNN,

0: New York Times, etc., especially when images are going to make the people in power uncomfortable or challenge their narrative. Now, with social media platforms, the filter's removed. You don't need a professional camera crew and satellite truck. We're not in the Vietnam War era. A phone can broadcast directly to the world, and we've seen how powerful that can be. Our strongest reporting at EJ Plus has come through Bisan Auda, a citizen journalist living through the Gaza genocide, and her coverage is deeply personal and intimate.
1: Hey everyone, this is Bisan from Gaza.
2: These all we're workshops.
1: These are our shelves.
3: To let you hear the war plans sounds.
1: It's burning and people are killed every single moment. This is a really tough day that Gaza are going through.
0: That lands, that connects, that cuts through so much of the institutional distortion. And let's face it, there's a huge distrust of institutional, traditional legacy media news among young people.
4: If you look at the sources most people in my life use for information about Palestine, at the height of the Israeli bombings and now in this phase we're in, it's Bisan, it's Plessia, it's individual Palestinian journalists who aren't filtered through Reuters or AP. And they've been speaking directly to millions of people.
5: Death toll is just increasing. The number of wounded people is just increasing.
6: A whole square in the middle of the Braj refugee camp in the middle area got demolished by dozens of the Israeli rockets.
7: And I'm going to show you guys how my farm looks like, since a lot of you have been asking.
8: Day in the life of a teenager living in a tent here in Gaza.
4: Because of that, people feel a connection. This parasocial bond means they really feel like this person is my friend and I trust them. That's one of the big differences now versus, say, a decade ago. You can see how the collapse of traditional news media and the rise of the content creator economy has changed things. The journalists reporting from war zones today aren't reporting like war reporters from the Iraq War 20 years ago.
2: Hey, do you want to see a real nightmare? This building, this is a 7 floors building that's still standing and people still living in it.
4: They're using whatever tools they have, their phones, social media platforms, and networks of citizen journalists. They're responding to the moment, and so are audiences whose expectations have shifted. People now want first-person perspectives. They want to understand what it's like for the person behind the camera.
9: The shift is a very good thing, but there is a risk of disinformation. With everyone able to post, it raises a basic but urgent question. Who can I trust? Every side now uses digital media to promote its version of the truth. It's not just ordinary citizens posting. It's also militaries, terrorists, foreign actors, bots, and all sorts of suspicious agents serving specific geopolitical interests. Without proper verification, images can be misused, misread, or manipulated. Ultimately, it spreads confusion. And just like compassion fatigue, it also creates information fatigue.
10: Digital witnessing comes with limits. Trapped in our social media bubbles, algorithms quietly shape what we encounter and reinforce a hierarchy. Who is visible, who is heard, and whose lives are deemed worth witnessing by distant spectators. In Sudan, a devastating war is underway, yet global attention pales in comparison to Gaza or Ukraine. It points to something deeper, a system in which some suffering is amplified while other lives, no less important, no less urgent, are pushed to the margins.
9: I think there is a pattern in what we sadly call forgotten conflicts. It's not unique to Sudan. It's about recurring dynamics. First, global media visibility still follows colonial hierarchies. Conflicts in the global south, especially Africa, are often deemed less newsworthy unless they align with Western geopolitical interests. Ukraine and Gaza dominate headlines because they are seen as strategically and morally important to the West. Meanwhile, Sudan, despite its immense suffering, is framed as distant, chaotic, and sadly expected.
4: Africa is still framed as a continent of constant war, an unfortunate, dangerous, but persistent trope. So people feel comfortable dismissing it. Isn't that what always happens over there? It becomes easier to ignore.
9: Second, in Sudan specifically, communication infrastructures have collapsed. Enforced blackouts cut off contact between citizens, journalists, and the world. Like Gaza, many local and foreign journalists have fled.
4: I think one challenge, honestly, is that many Sudanese journalists and citizens on the ground aren't reporting or creating content in English. So much of what we see is in Arabic, and that translation barrier, even if seemingly minor, means that so many miss it. I'll admit, one of the reasons I get attention is because I speak English with a particular accent and I'm talking about Sudan in English.
11: EU is intimately involved with the conflict in Sudan right now, and your taxpayer dollars might have gone to funding it.
4: Language matters, whether we like it or not.
9: And third, global media favor conflicts with clear binaries and familiar frames. Complex, multipolar conflicts deeply rooted in colonial legacies are harder to narrate and harder to confront, so they're easier to ignore.
4: When I press audiences about who feels confident to talk about Sudan, usually only one or two people put up their hand. While people say they care, they don't often feel they understand enough to speak confidently. And I think that uncertainty breeds shame. Meanwhile, the Palestinian diaspora has done such a remarkable job building a narrative people can participate in over the years, and that's powerful.
12: Israel was constructed on the ruins of another society and by the mass dispossession of another people.
13: This did not start on October 7th.
14: But this is beyond illegal. This is immoral.
0: In Gaza, there are many journalists and a built-up infrastructure for documenting. I don't know if that's also true in places like Sudan, Yemen, or Myanmar. But I suspect Gaza is somewhat unique in that sense, because there's such a history. Israel's launched so many large-scale assaults on Gaza during the internet and social media era that a kind of template has emerged. Questions are now asked right away. Where are the ground troops? Are hospitals being targeted? Civilian casualties, etc.
9: This isn't just a media gap or a communication failure. It's a political and moral gap. Who gets seen often decides who gets help and who is left to suffer in silence.
15: Even when the urge to help arises, the medium itself creates obstacles, flooding us with endless images of suffering while offering few meaningful ways to respond. As Lily observes, this turns us into moral spectators of the distant sufferer. We are moved, affected, and aware, but in many ways feel powerless or uncertain about how to change what we see.
9: This is especially true in the West, where we often witness what I call the distant sufferer. Typically someone from the global south, caught in war, displacement, or disaster. Their suffering appears on screen, but through colonial frames of pity or voyeurism, without names, context, or history. The result is brief compassion, but lasting detachment.
0: Consider how these images appear in our social media feeds. A baby pulled from rubble might sit next to a friend's dinner, a meme, a musician's post, a family beach day, a cat video. The feed becomes a cascade of contrast. Tragedy flattens, its emotional weight dilutes in the company it keeps.
4: What I've noticed is when people don't know what to do, simply witnessing can turn into a kind of penance. Media theorist Neil Postman would probably say that's exactly how television, and now social media, has shaped us. To consume with guilt, but not to engage meaningfully. It's like, I need to punish myself for living a safe life while this horror unfolds. I personally know people who've slipped into a deep depression because of it.
9: To move beyond pity, you need two things. First, you need emotion, but you also need understanding, simplified contextualizations of the geopolitics and power relations behind the suffering. Second, you need to humanize the sufferers. Showing suffering isn't the same as humanizing. War victims are not perpetual sufferers. They are teachers, farmers, doctors, spouses. They have histories, identities, beliefs, and desires, even amid unimaginable loss. We need narratives that don't just display pain, but situate it, contextualize suffering, and humanize those who endure it. Without that, suffering becomes spectacle, something to like, comment on, and scroll past.
0: But there's a real tension here because Palestinians obviously have every right under international law to resist occupation, to bear arms and fight colonization. Liberal audiences don't respond well to images of capable resistance. The appeal for solidarity lands harder and more strongly when the oppressed appear helpless. It's just a perverse part of how narrative power works.
15: Visibility during war matters. Without it, violence disappears into official statements, sanitized headlines, and strategic silences.
10: International journalists have been prohibited by the Israeli government from reporting inside Gaza.
15: But war doesn't end just because suffering and violence are seen.
4: One challenge I've noticed is that many today believe that awareness alone is enough, because social media has taught us that attention equals impact. Gaza received immense global attention. Yet, how did that change things on the ground? What does that tell us? I don't think we're there yet. The real challenge now is movement building, sustained, strategic organizing beyond the moment of visibility.
0: We all feel it, I do too. You see something outrageous and you react. You fire off a tweet or a post, and for a moment, it feels like you're taking action, but it changes nothing. Settler colonialism is not going to be shamed into stopping. It's not going to be canceled. A genocide doesn't end because somebody writes a powerful editorial or shares a post on social media.
16: To allow this to happen to children and civilians of all ages is unconscionable and unthinkable.
0: Meanwhile, those committing the violence live in their own social media bubble, one that reinforces them.
17: Israel is not blocking humanitarian aid. We are facilitating its entry every single day.
0: Wars don't stop because people are well informed. They stop because of disruption. And disruption doesn't happen on social media. It happens when people put their phones down.
10: Amid today's constant onslaught of online content, it's easy to forget the other unique feature of this moment. The people on the other side of the screen are watching back in real time. The gaze is no longer one way. The watched are watching the spectators too.
0: War, as traditionally waged by empires, is intended to be consumed like a video game. Show the missiles of the more powerful side being launched, try not to show where they land. What social media has done, especially in the case of the genocide in Gaza, is to give us all a view from the ground, right where those missiles fell. For Palestinians who have been enduring this, social media has been a lifeline. It's been their form of documentation, a mode of self-expression, and a portal to connect with global support. If you're in Khan Yunus wondering which bomb will fall next, but on your phone you see mass protests in Tokyo, mass protests in Jakarta, mass protests in every corner of the globe, thousands of Jewish New Yorkers occupying Grand Central Station, it sends you a very powerful message. If nothing else, it tells you at least you are being seen. You are not alone.
18: Through his lens, a Lebanese journalist chronicles the devastation of Israel's war on his country. Unexpectedly, his own family's struggle for survival becomes part of the story. As they flee for their lives, his camera keeps rolling, offering an intimate portrait of the anguish and resilience of those displaced by war. Forced to flee South Lebanon, witness on Al Jazeera.
19: The only way to get into Port-au-Prince right now is by helicopter. We're heading down a dirt road towards an epicenter of Mexico's violence.
20: Scientists believe that there's a natural top-out point in the number of grey whales that their ecosystem can support.
21: These people are now struggling even more to get across. The water's a lot deeper here. It's just another obstacle as they try and get into the United States.
22: Deep in the Brazilian Amazon, the Axaninka are inspiring global environmental action.
23: They're pushing on a number of fronts to bring the attention of the world to what is going on here.
22: Through cultural revival and environmental stewardship, their efforts honor ancestral traditions while shaping a sustainable future for the planet.
23: Thousands of trees planted here. All that work is just mind-blowing.
22: Earthrise, we are nature. Message from the Amazon on Al Jazeera.
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0: and missing out on education. The thousands of children being impacted by the latest fighting in Yemen.
1: We have advisors on the ground who are sharing information robustly with our Saudi partners.
0: As the fighting in Yemen intensifies, U.S. Central Command tells Al Jazeera it's working closely with its regional allies. Donald Trump repeats calls for lower interest rates after U.S. Federal Reserve raises them for the first time in 3 years. The U.S. president also calls Canada's plan to become an associate member of the EU laughable as Ottawa looks for new revenues amid its trade war with America. The latest escalation in Yemen is deepening an already dire humanitarian crisis. It's having the greatest impact on children, pushing them from their homes, as well as disrupting access to healthcare and education. UNICEF says more than 104,000 people, including 57,000 children, have been displaced in just 2 weeks. Since September the 3rd, at least 9 children have been reported killed and 12 injured. Services at more than 25 UNICEF health facilities have been disrupted, and the fighting has also interrupted schooling for over 137,000 students. Well, tens of thousands of people have been displaced in tires. Al Jazeera's Maha Ali reports from the city.
2: Let's begin with the ground fighting, specifically on the fronts in Al-Sabiha, Ras Al-Ara and Al-Mudaraba. There, joint government forces say they have repelled a fierce Houthi attack. According to military sources, the Houthis used multiple combat formations, along with a range of light, medium, and heavy weapons. The attack was reportedly aimed at advancing toward the strategic Kahboob Mountains. Military sources say the offensive coincided with heavy airstrikes by the Yemeni Air Force, targeting Houthi positions, fortifications, and fighters heading toward the same front, particularly around the Adariba-Sharara Triangle. The airstrikes also targeted Houthi reinforcements and a number of military vehicles in the Ras al-Ara and Mudaraba districts. Meanwhile, the local education department has suspended classes in schools for 1 week, with the possibility of extending the suspension, citing heavy fighting north and west of the district. The area has also come under intense Houthi artillery fire, affecting large parts of the Ras al-Ara and Al-Mudaraba districts. Elsewhere, on the southern rural fronts of Taiz, particularly in the Al-Ajram, Ghail Beni Omar area, government forces say they have repelled another large-scale Houthi attack involving various types of weapons. Government sources say the forces inflicted casualties and equipment losses on the Houthis. They also said the government forces had regained the initiative and launched an offensive aimed at retaking areas previously captured by the Houthis. The Yemeni government says the latest developments, particularly the Houthi military escalation along the western coast, are no longer solely an internal Yemeni issue. It says continued support for the Houthis is contributing to efforts to turn Yemeni territory, the western coast and the Bab al-Mandeb Strait, into a platform for threatening global maritime trade. The Yemeni government has also called for international action to address what it describes as threats by the Houthis to international shipping. This position echoes recent statements by Yemeni permanent representative to the UN, who called on the international community to establish an integrated deterrence mechanism to prevent threats to international maritime navigation. At the same time, the humanitarian situation continues to deteriorate. International organizations say they're no longer able to establish a definitive figure for the number of people displaced by the fighting. This includes people fleeing conflict zones along the western coast in Hodeidah and Taiz governorates, as well as those affected by the recent expansion of fighting toward Al-Mudaraba and Lahaj.
0: Djibouti has appealed for international support to provide aid to the displaced Yemenis. The UN says more than 2,000 people have crossed the Gulf of Aden and arrived at the coastal town of Obok since the start of September. More than 60% of those making the sea journey are women, children and elderly.
3: It is in this spirit that the government of the Republic of Djibouti, in close coordination and partnership with the United Nations system, are launching an international appeal for solidarity. This appeal reflects our desire to

0: mobilize all partners in order to strengthen the humanitarian response and provide assistance to the Yemeni refugees who have recently arrived in our territory.
1: Yemen's Ansarul Houthis have released a video they claim shows a Saudi fighter jet shot down by the group. The Houthi military spokespersons say they shot down the F-15 warplane whilst it was flying over Marib. Al Jazeera can't independently verify the Houthis' claim, and there is no confirmation of the report from Saudi Arabia. Fighting has been intensifying between the Houthis and the Yemeni government forces. Yusuf Mauri has more from the Yemeni capital, Sana'a.
2: Well, we know through the video that the Ansar al-Allah Houthis were able to shoot down an F-15 fighter jet. The big question is, how were they able to do it? What types of weapons did they use? And what I can tell you from speaking to experts is that the missile that was used to target the F-15 is an air-to-air missile, an R-27T or R-73 missile. And these are typically air-to-air missiles. However, the Ansar al-Houthis, what they did is they converted it to a land-to-air missile. They changed it, they converted it, and they repurposed it so that it can launch from the ground instead of being launched from the air. The missile uses infrared guidance system, a passive infrared guidance system, and this is basically a missile system that tracks and homes in on heat that's being emitted from the engine and from the target. So what you have here is Ansar al-Houthi military capabilities at hand. The repurposing of this missile is why they were successful in targeting it, something that experts tell me Saudi Arabia was not expecting. But we know for sure that as of right now, and from the video that we are seeing and from reports being confirmed by the Ansar al-Houthis, that they have an air defense system, and an air defense system that can shoot down fighter jets, Saudi fighter jets, from the skies.
1: US CENTCOM spokesperson Captain Tim Hawkins has spoken to Al Jazeera about the situation in Yemen and the Strait of Hormuz. He says the US naval blockade remains effective, that mines have been cleared from the main shipping lanes. Hawkins also says Washington is supporting its allies in the Yemen conflict.
3: Put it plainly, traffic through the Strait of Hormuz continues to flow. Iran does not control it. We have for months and months helped facilitate the flow of commercial vessels moving cargo and also moving crude oil. Since early May, we have assisted commercial vessels moving more than 900 million barrels of crude oil through the Strait of Hormuz to the global energy market. That is notable. And we continue to work every day to build momentum and continue the flow. With respect to the blockade, you know, that's a different mission. The blockade is highly effective. We have redirected more than 100 ships that were trying to violate the blockade. We've redirected them to make sure they adhere to it. So it's ironclad. It's highly effective, and we're doing both missions at the same time. Well, let's just be clear on the mine situation. We announced just a couple of weeks ago that we completed clearing mines from primary traffic lanes that are internationally recognized that run through the Strait of Hormuz. That's a significant milestone. And those traffic lanes that we cleared, they remain clear. So we remain vigilant, we remain present and watchful to ensure that those lanes stay clear. The strait is open, those lanes are open, and that is why commercial vessels continue to flow through them. This issue certainly has our attention. We're closely monitoring the situation. You know, what I'll tell you is that the U.S. military has a longstanding and strong relationship, military relationship with our Saudi partners. And you see that manifesting today. We have advisors on the ground who are sharing information robustly with our Saudi partners. They're also sitting shoulder to shoulder and assisting them in planning. And so that's what I'll say on that. But this issue certainly has our attention today.
1: Washington is also preparing to sell a $2.8 billion weapons package to Israel. The deal will include 40,000 heavy bombs in what could be the largest single sale of its kind in years. Congress is said to have been officially notified of the agreement. Speaking with Al Jazeera, Trump administration officials did not deny reports of the deal. Israel has extensively used similar weapons in Gaza and Lebanon, sparking international condemnation. Russia has launched another wave of drone and missile attacks on Ukraine's capital, Kyiv. The city's mayor says at least 12 people, including two children, have been injured. Drones struck several districts. Residential buildings and warehouses have also been damaged. Emergency teams are currently working at the scene. US Congress has passed a bill that could impose new sanctions and tariffs on Russia. It's intended to increase economic pressure over its 2022 invasion of Ukraine. The measures target Russian officials, companies and financial institutions who are allegedly helping fuel the war with Ukraine. The legislation will now go to Donald Trump's office for final approval. The US Federal Reserve has raised interest rates for the first time in more than 3 years as it tries to bring down inflation. The Fed's policy committee approved a 25 basis points increase, taking the benchmark rate to 3.75%. It says the move should help bring inflation down to its 2% target. Federal Reserve Chairman Kevin Warsh said the economy has largely been resilient despite global uncertainties.
4: Economic activity is expanding at a solid pace. While uncertainty remains elevated, owing in part to geopolitical developments, domestic spending has been resilient. Productivity growth, strong, and capital investment is robust. Job gains have kept pace with the workforce, and the unemployment rate has changed little. But inflation remains elevated.
1: U.S. President Donald Trump has reacted to the Federal Reserve hike in a post on Truth Social. Trump says interest rates in the United States should be 1% or less because we are the best credit in the world by far. If we stop trading with every country that we have a deficit with, which is most of them, we would make at least $1.5 trillion a year. Well, Jeff Ferry is the chief economist emeritus at the Coalition for Prosperous America. He says one rate hike won't be enough to control inflation, but cutting the U.S. annual budget by half could help.
5: I think it'll take more than this one rate increase. I think we'll see two or three more rate increases over the next 12 months. And I think together those should finally cool inflation. Kevin Warsh's decision helps Donald Trump because it shows that Kevin Warsh is an independent person. He's a serious economist. He said he understands the White House wants to keep propelling the economy forward with all kinds of spending and interest rate cuts. But Kevin Warsh, he said he knows we've had 5 years of higher than normal inflation and something needs to be done about it. Now, will Donald Trump turn that into a confrontation? It's possible. Nobody can predict what Donald Trump will do. But I do think that Trump will understand Warsh's position and that actually Trump heading towards this midterm election, where, as you know, the Republicans are not the favorite by any means. If Trump can pursue a sort of mature position and not have outbursts and criticism of Warsh, I think that could actually help him and help the Republicans in November. Although you've had these outside pressures on inflation, this government is running a $2 trillion federal budget deficit. That is driving up demand. And that is part of the reason we've had inflation now and for the last 5 years. So monetary policy has to compensate by raising interest rates. I think it ultimately will be successful, but what would make it much more successful would be if all the politicians in Washington could get together and agree that a $2 trillion annual budget deficit is far too high and that needs to be cut at least in half.
1: Still ahead on Al Jazeera.
6: Each name written here represents a child killed in Gaza. Each name represents a family's grief.
1: We report from New York, where a new memorial has opened for Palestinian children killed in Israel's war on Gaza.
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2: 21,000 individuals are currently seeking refuge due to displacement from the areas where the clashes are happening.
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19: Nearly 100 bodies recovered from beneath the rubble. These people gather here to give them a final farewell.
18: From the heart of the story.
20: Civil defense workers have been working to pull the remaining bodies from under the rubble.

0: Welcome back. You're watching Al Jazeera, a reminder of our top stories this hour. UNICEF says the latest escalation in Yemen has displaced more than 104,000 people in just 2 weeks. The fighting has also interrupted education for over 137,000 students. Yemen's Ansarullah Houthis have released a video which they say shows a Saudi fighter jet shot down by the group. The Houthi military spokesperson said they shot down the F-15 warplane whilst it was flying over Marib. Food aid to Palestinians in the occupied West Bank could soon be cut in half. World Food Programme says funding from the US and other Western countries is being reduced. Palestinians displaced by Israeli violence say they are taking on debt just to put food on the table. Laura Khan reports.
1: Names, numbers, debts that keep growing. This shop owner in Tulkarm says his customers can't afford to pay for food. His credit book is full of their debts. Here in the occupied West Bank, the World Food Programme says it will have to halve the number of people it gives assistance to.
2: Food is now an extremely difficult issue. After the WFP slashed food support, customers buy their needs and put the cost on their debt tab. Since this happened, my entire book is filled with debt. As a store owner, I am bearing this huge burden now rather than the WFP.
1: Much-needed food assistance is drying up. In June, the WFP announced it planned to assist almost 450,000 people there. That included cash and vouchers for vulnerable families, support for Palestinians displaced by an increase in Israeli military incursions and settler violence, alongside assistance for herding communities. But the WFP has faced a sharp fall in funding from major donors, including the US and Western countries. In Tulkarm, Palestinians have been protesting against those cuts. Their message that assistance is a right, not a gift, and they need dignity. For people here, that suffering is already very real. Since January last year, the Israeli army has forced around 33,000 Palestinians from their homes in the refugee camp as they continue violations in the area. And the UN says across the occupied West Bank, more than 900,000 people do not have enough food. The effects of the funding crisis don't stop there. In Gaza, the WFP have been supporting 1.5 million people, including through food assistance. That support is being reduced too. So while the need for assistance is increasing, the money available has been reduced, which means in the occupied West Bank, more names go into the book. Laura Khan, Al Jazeera.
0: The US government has denied Palestinian Authority President Mahmoud Abbas a visa to attend the UN General Assembly in person. It's the second consecutive year he's been denied a visa to attend the assembly. Similar visa denials were also issued to dozens of Palestinian officials. Abbas is expected to address the assembly, but virtually.
3: Our delegation, headed by President Abbas, did not receive visas in violation of Article 11 of the Headwater Agreement to allow all delegations to come and participate. But this huge elephant in the room will be addressing the General Assembly through the whatever is available to us, including through video statement by our president, as we did last year.
0: A building collapse in Gaza City has killed at least 21 Palestinians, including 12 children. You're now looking at live pictures coming from Palestinian City as Palestinians comb through the debris. The civil defense says around 100 people were trapped when the six-story structure fell down overnight. Rescue efforts have been severely hindered by Israel's restrictions on heavy equipment entering the strip. Al Jazeera's Hind Khoudary is at the scene in Gaza City.
4: The families living in this building in Gaza City knew it was unsafe, but with nowhere else to go, they stayed. At around 2 a.m., the Al-Saada building collapsed while they were sleeping inside. Many remained trapped under the rubble. One of the families had moved in only the night before, exhausted from living in a tent. Another was just staying overnight to celebrate a wedding. Hamad Abu Sa'da was sleeping there with his family when the building came down. They survived, but now have nowhere to live.
5: I had been displaced there for around 8 or 9 months. We were staying there because we had nowhere else to go. The building wasn't completely destroyed, but it was at serious risk of collapsing. Still, we had no choice but to stay there because we had nowhere else to live. It was around 2 a.m. We were asleep when suddenly we woke up to the sound of something hitting the building. Within seconds, we couldn't find the building anymore. It collapsed over our heads. All our belongings are gone. Everything is gone.
4: Civil defense teams are searching through the rubble for survivors and recovering bodies. But rescuers say they do not have the heavy equipment needed to safely clear the debris because of Israeli restrictions.
6: The civil defense and other organizations are trying hard to do whatever they can, but they lack the proper equipment and they lack the proper materials to do their job. A lot of buildings are still threatened with collapsing. We don't have the building materials that can help us repair the buildings and allow people to stay in. People have been warned to get out of such buildings, but they are refusing because they don't have any other places to go to. All borders should be open with no restrictions. We should be allowed to receive whatever we need.
4: The Gaza municipality say many damaged buildings in the strip could crumble.
7: This is not the first building to collapse in Gaza since the ceasefire deal, and there are about 2,000 others at risk of collapsing across the strip. Reconstruction has yet to begin, and people here have no option but to keep living in unsafe buildings. Hind al-Khudri, Al Jazeera, Gaza City, Palestine.
0: A memorial to the children of Gaza has been unveiled in New York. It stands across from the United Nations and is meant to draw attention to the war in Gaza and its youngest victims. Kristen Salumi has more from New York.
8: Each name written here represents a child killed in Gaza. Each name represents a family's grief. And each of these panels, when laid out together, end to end, will stretch more than 100 yards. That's more than a football field long, representing the more than 20,000 children who died in this conflict since it began. The names were inscribed by people of all faiths in houses of worship around the country and the world. The effort was organized by doctors and faith leaders who then brought the shroud to New York ahead of high-level week at the UN General Assembly, hoping to attract the attention of world leaders.
9: The names provide the humanity for the child and a recognition that they are not a number or a statistic. They are those who would seek to erase the names, to eliminate the memory of them, and we are upholding the names.
8: After New York, the shroud will move on to the nation's capital, a visual reminder not only of the young lives lost, but of the million more as well, still struggling to find a future in a land ravaged by war. Kristen Salumi, Al Jazeera, New York.
0: Several artists have withdrawn from singer Ed Sheeran's U.S. tour in solidarity with rapper Macklemore. He was removed from Sheeran's lineup following pro-Palestinian remarks. Macklemore called for free Palestine during a concert in New Jersey earlier this month. Sheeran said the decision was made by the tour promoter and venues. US President Donald Trump has dismissed the prospect of Canada becoming an associate member of the European Union. He warned that he could impose steep tariffs on Europe or restrict trade if he considered the move as hostile.
10: I think it's laughable. Look, the whole thing with Canada. Canada's been a terrible trade partner. And no, I don't see that. And if they do that, if I think it's at all a hostile act, I will put very serious tariffs or stop trading with Europe on many things. So if they do that, if Europe does that with a bad intention, if it's a good intention, that's fine. If it's a bad intention, we'll put very heavy tariffs on Europe.
0: Earlier, the European Union Commission President Ursula von der Leyen says she wants to open the door to Canada to become the bloc's first associate member. It will bring Ottawa closer to the EU on trade, defence and technology. Peter Smith reports from Brussels.
11: While Europe waited to hear from Ursula von der Leyen, the European Commission President was waiting at the entrance to the Parliament in Strasbourg. A special guest here for a special announcement.
12: How are you, Mark?
13: I'm very, very well.
12: Good morning. Good to see you. How are you?
13: I'm very well.
12: Thank you.
11: The Canadian Prime Minister even came prepared.
12: Yeah, that's good.
13: I've got my pen. I'm going to take notes during the State of the Union. Oh.
11: A pen that may be required to sign some kind of invitation from the EU, perhaps. The hall knew this was coming, but von der Leyen made her case. The EU's future lies in looking beyond Europe.
12: So I would like to work with you on opening the door for Canada to being the first associate member of the European Union.
11: From Mark Carney's reaction, Canada appears to be welcoming the offer.
12: We will create a tech alliance. We will integrate defence industrial bases. We will make the Arctic a flagship joint project. We will work on energy critical minerals and batteries, on AI, quantum, cyber and economic security. This is not a partnership against anyone else, but for our common strength.
11: That last point seemed to be a subtle message to Donald Trump after the US president imposed heavy tariffs on Canada just last month. The plan is to bring Canada closer to the EU with defence, jobs and, of course, trade. Thank you very much. More Canadian maple syrup for Brussels waffles. But this term associate member is problematic. It doesn't appear anywhere in the European Union's treaties. It will require the approval of other members, and there are already some objections. Germany's asking for a rethink on the term associate member, and others here in the audience had similar caution.
14: The difficulty is that Europe and Canada are not the same thing. Canada isn't going to become European. I don't believe Europe is looking for a new member state.
11: This announcement is not a done deal, but it is the offer of a new path. All eyes on Canada's Mark Carney when he addresses the same hall on Thursday. Peter Smith, Al Jazeera, Brussels.
0: 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The news continues here on Al Jazeera after Inside Story.
15: No matter who wins at the ballot box, the corporations always win and the voters lose.
16: 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Is there any consequence to the fact that he's been in war since he's come in office?
17: 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There's confusion.
18: I'm Josh Rushing. Join me as the United States heads toward the midterm elections. 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
15: What we're experiencing right now in American politics is a tipping point.
18: Let's focus on Al Jazeera.
19: Israeli media reports on a secret campaign against Qatar after the October 7th attacks. The project was withdrawn, but questions remain. How do campaigns target policymakers in the media? And are more yet to come as elections get underway in Israel? This is Inside Story.

0: Hello and welcome to the show. I'm Sami Zeidan. A group of Israeli influence experts and political advisors worked on a secret campaign targeting Qatar in the weeks after the Hamas-led October 7th attacks. That's according to the Israeli newspaper Haaretz. Now, its reporting says the campaign was intended to pressure Qatar because of its relationship with Hamas. The newspaper says the plan was later abruptly withdrawn. Qatar has been an important mediator between Hamas and Israel. And Israeli officials have repeatedly travelled to Doha for indirect talks with Hamas. Yet, Israel carried out a missile strike on the country last September, targeting Hamas's negotiating team. Six people were killed, including a Qatari national. We'll discuss what's behind this pattern of seemingly contradictory actions in just a moment. But first, we have Imran Allah Khan's report.
1: After Hamas attacked Israel on October 7th of 2023, a group of senior Israeli political advisors began a secret campaign to boycott Qatar. They believed the state was directly funding Hamas, and therefore complicit in the attacks. That's according to an investigation conducted by Israeli newspaper Haaretz. The newspaper says a group of 30 experts in influence operations, psychological warfare, political advisors, and researchers created a WhatsApp group to mount an international campaign against Qatar. The campaign aimed to highlight what it said were Qatar's financial links with Hamas officials. They launched a website in multiple languages, social media accounts, and published promotional materials. They even created a hashtag, Boycott Qatar. But Haaretz says the campaign was abruptly stopped a month after its launch, with no explanation. After October 7th, Qatar established itself as a mediator in diplomatic efforts to secure a lasting ceasefire between Israel and Hamas. Qatar says all parties, including the U.S. and Israel, knew and accepted that it was providing humanitarian aid to Gaza.
2: All our aid and all our support and financing that went and what they claimed that it went to Hamas, went to Gaza, went to the people, and it was under very transparent process that the United States is fully aware about. Israel is the one who's facilitating, and it's not one government, it was across governments. So today, when they are claiming that this is the financing of Qatar to Hamas, it has no basis.
1: Despite Qatar's efforts to try to establish a truce, in September of 2025, Israel launched a strike on Doha. The government said they were targeting a Hamas negotiating team. The group said six of its members were killed, but none of them had been part of negotiations. The investigation by Haaretz lays out how quickly Israel could potentially rally a smear campaign on those they accuse of supporting Hamas. The suspected campaign against Qatar ended just as quickly as it started. But it does beg the question, could it start again? Imran Allah Khan, Al Jazeera, for Inside Story.
0: Well, let's bring in our panel of guests now. We have joining us from Doha, Sultan Barakat, Professor of Public Policy at the Hamad bin Khalifa University. From Tel Aviv, Akiva Elder, political analyst and contributor to Haaretz newspaper. And from London, Andreas Krieg, an associate professor at the School of Security Studies at King's College London. He's also the CEO of the political risk firm Mina Analytica. Warm welcome to you all. If I could start with Andreas in London. So, Andreas, according to what we know, at least, what was the goal of this group that was assembled? We know, or at least what's been reported, they wanted to pressure Qatar, but pressure Qatar for what? To achieve what? What was the goal?
3: When we're talking about this particular campaign, after which we obviously seen a variety of different campaigns come out against Qatar, and obviously the most recent ones being obviously operated by networks and surrogates. But this was an Israeli-led official media campaign, or it was supposed to be at least, with the intent to disrupt Qatar's role as a credible and legitimate mediator, and thereby also kind of blocking a pathway to a potential diplomatic settlement of the Gaza conflict before it could escalate in a major war, which obviously now the records clearly indicate that there were chances that Qatar was able to actually get the the hostages back before this could escalate any further, which was certainly not in the interest of the Netanyahu government. But it was more than that. It was a deflection from political culpability and responsibility of the Netanyahu government domestically, but it was also delegitimizing Qatar in general and its influence that it clearly has in the Arab world, but also in the United States as a mediator between the various factions, but certainly between Hamas and Israel in this instance.
0: Let's follow on that train of thought which Andreas has laid out for us. And I want to ask Akiva, so help us to analyze and understand Israeli policy here, because as Andreas was explaining, they wanted to disrupt the mediation role. But at the same time, I mean, Israeli teams have come to Doha seeking Qatar's mediation. How does one explain the consistency of Israeli policy of, you know, saying, help us mediate, but a campaign is going on, and even at one point, we bombed Doha?
4: Well, as Henry Kissinger used to say, Israel doesn't have foreign policy. It's all about domestic politics, and it's not just, you know, in light of the upcoming elections in October. The relationship between Israel, Doha, and other Arab countries became an internal domestic issue. If you can go to Ben Gurion Airport and take a plane, and you can have a nice vacation touring Abu Dhabi, the Emirates are the good guys. If Qatar is supporting Hamas, and regardless of the fact that it's well known that this was in response to a clear request of Benjamin Netanyahu and the former head of Mossad, Yossi Cohen, who went to Doha and met with senior officials in Doha and asking them to help Israel to satisfy the Hamas so they will keep the border quiet. Once it exploded in our face in October 23, the Qataris became the ultimate enemy of Israel. So the Israelis are following the government's position, and even the opposition that is challenging Netanyahu's government, like Bennett. Part of his campaign is a commitment to declare Qatar as an official enemy of Israel. So it's not clearly part of the Israeli strategy per se. For a long time, we were hoping to form a kind of the first Gulf War coalition, Sunni Israeli, containing Iran, and now it and Netanyahu did the same with Iran. He got the United States into this mud, and now he's going also to let down the American president, who was hoping that with Netanyahu he will be able to receive what is the most important thing to his ego, the Nobel Peace Prize. Right. So it depends whom and when you ask, what is your opinion about Qatar, when it seemed that Qatar is trying to support Israel.
0: All right, so it's according to the needs of the domestic agenda is what I think you're saying. We should point out, of course, no one has actually been convicted or even charged yet with trying to secure influence for Qatar within Israel on that story. You've opened up a bunch of questions in my mind, Akiva, which I'll come back to you on in a moment. But Sultan, again, looking back at this, what's been reported about this particular group, and we have to point out the media reports did not specify, did not name who were the actual founders of this group. And we certainly don't want to speculate, but it did name people that it said were recruited and became part of this initiative. And they include all kinds, a galaxy of people, from tech protests activists, advisors to Israeli prime ministers at the time, former senior Mossad officials, even a U.S. communication consultant who's worked on U.S. presidential campaigns. When you look at that kind of lineup, that kind of setup, what does that tell us?
5: Well, it demonstrates Israel's ability and far reach across the globe.

0: This is something that we've known for a long time. Qatar is not going to be the first or the last country to be for Israel to try and bully in order for it to get its own objective. I think it's important just to take a minute to reflect on how different the two countries are, Qatar and Israel. Qatar for Israel, I think, presents a problematic country, but one that they need. And as was said earlier, they needed them for easier communication with Hamas and not necessarily support Qatar supporting Hamas, but Qatar enabling the discussion with Hamas ever since the Hamas head office moved from Syria to Doha. And that was in agreement with the United States and Israel at the same time. And it has worked on a number of occasions. It has reduced the temperature. It has helped them to negotiate directly and indirectly. And it has helped calm the streets in Palestine, both in Gaza, West Bank, and between the two sides. The problem, I think, is that fundamentally the two countries are very different. Qatar is a country that calls for stability and peace because its livelihood depends on that. They need stable markets to be able to sell gas around the world, to flourish, and to move forward. Israel, exact opposite. They need instability to survive, and their investment is in technology around, largely around weapons, and their outlook on the world is very different. Qatar is a country that its own sovereignty can only be protected by international law, and they see that absolutely central to their doctrine, to their international relations. Israel survives by defying international law, and they depend on power and their alliance with the United States to protect them whenever they get in trouble. So you can see from this how Israel can easily perceive Qatar as a problem all the time, but a problem that they must work with. And I think this is part of many episodes that we've been through this few times before.
1: All right, I'm going to try and move a little bit swifter here now. Andreas, the report says the campaign sought to shape the opinions of powerful quarters like US lawmakers, French lawmakers, foreign journalists and media. What do we know about how campaigns target those sorts of quarters?
2: I think going back to the point of the why, I think it's important to highlight not only are they diametrically opposed, Israel and Qatar, in terms of how they want to shape the Middle East, but they also certainly see each other, especially the Israelis, see the Qataris as an increasing influence on discourse in France, in the UK, and certainly in the United States when it comes to discourse on the Middle East. And as such, they need to, for the Israelis, it's a zero-sum game. They want to completely annihilate the ability for Israel to shape, for Qatar to shape that sort of discourse, a discourse of engagement, of consensual decision-making, because it fundamentally denies Israel's sort of vision, a much darker vision of the region.
1: Right.
2: The way that it usually works is a multi-layered psychological operation, and the Israelis are extremely good at it. They used to be very, very good at it because they used to run it through their intelligence services. It would have been subtle. It would have been delegated with a lot of different sort of iterations and a lot of gaps between the various notes that they're using, creating plausible deniability, making it look subtle. Israel has lost the plot, I'd say, over the last couple of years when it comes to Hasbara, the idea of kind of explaining the cause for Israel. And psychological operations, which were usually about targeting consensual or consensus among elites as well as public discourse, has moved from more consensual to entirely compulsive and coercive kind of influence operation.
1: All right.
2: Israel is using very, very hawkish sort of coercive narratives to change how these elites actually think about issues that Israel actually cares about.
1: And
2: that fundamentally is what they're trying to do.
1: All right. Briefly, Sultan, once again, of course, we don't know. It hasn't been reported who's behind these campaigns, but it's not the first time that we see campaigns launched in the name or in the pursuit of what's perceived to be Israeli interests. We can go back to September the 12th, 1991. You might remember the US president at that time, George Bush, complaining that he was, quote, one lonely little guy up against, quote, 1,000 lobbyists on the Hill, referring to Capitol Hill, the seat of the US Congress, when he tried to withhold US

0: guarantees for loans to Israel, right? So this is a part of a much bigger story in one way or another.
1: Absolutely. And you must remember that Qatar, unlike many other Gulf Arab countries, is not afraid of speaking its mind on a number of issues, largely because it enjoys a lot of domestic stability, quite a bit of income, and they can do it. And of course, they have Al Jazeera. And Al Jazeera, as you know, has been a source of complaint by many, many countries, and Israel is not an exception, particularly in the last few years during the genocide in Gaza. The coverage that was given by the network is exceptional, and it has helped build the case against Israel directly and indirectly. But this is one of the reasons why Israel has targeted Qatar repeatedly. And the excuse, I think, I'd like to go back to the issue of Hamas. The excuse about them supporting Hamas directly is often used, but it's not actually the case. The case is that the Israelis have agreed for the Qataris to support, for example, the civil service, right, in Gaza. Okay. In order to try and provide stability across the region. Sorry, right. I missed.
0: Okay, we'll come back to you, Sultan. Let me ask Akiva also briefly. We've heard, and you actually referenced some of the rhetoric going on in Israel from some of the candidates in the elections. Do you see these elections as incentivizing further this sort of campaign?
2: Well, as you all know, Netanyahu refuses to look into what happened in this awful October of 23, because he knows, and it was published in Haaretz, as you just mentioned, that he was probably, if not he himself, his closest advisors, assistants, were involved with Qatar in supporting Hamas. And actually, their motivation was not so much for Hamas, but to contain the Palestinian Authority and the Arab world that supports a two-state solution, because he knew, and he said it clearly in a meeting, it was published, that whoever wants to avoid a Palestinian state or a two-state solution needs to support Hamas. And the other thing is Netanyahu and his camp, they always need an enemy. This is part of the heart of their ideology. It's Israel is surrounded with enemies and we have to live on our sword. He even said that we have to get used to the idea that Israel be a kind of a Spartanian country that will always have to defend itself from its leaders. And hopefully, right, next year will mark 25 years of the Arab League's peace initiative. There will be another Israeli government who will hopefully stop the settlement initiatives and will be willing to go back to the peace process and to regional peace.
0: Okay.
2: And I believe that Qatar regrets that they got involved into this mess and have become a kind of part of the blame game. And since Netanyahu is avoiding any blame, he needs someone else. He needs to throw the ball to the camp of someone else. And the Qatari are there and they are not able to defend, okay, themselves, unfortunately.
0: All right, let me take your point about looking forward and your hopes for what transpires after the elections to Andreas Krieg and ask you if, Andreas, in London, do you share that hope, if not optimism? Or to what extent should one be concerned about the inability of the US and the Israelis to achieve their goal in the latest conflict, the Iran war? How is that likely to impact, or is it likely to further make the Israelis view any country in the region that doesn't want a conflict and wants balanced relationships with all parties, to see them really as a problem that they need to go after.
3: Yeah, no, I'm an analyst. I can understand that there is hope in Israel, but I'm a bit more pessimistic when it comes to the fundamental change that is possible, because I think it has far more to do with strategic culture in Israel, and we've already touched upon it. Strategic culture about how they see the region, how they perceive their ways and means they can use to get out of the quagmire that they're in. And in many ways, this strategic culture of Israel is diametrically opposed to the strategic culture of Qatar. But at the same time, Qatar and Israel are two diametrically opposed protagonists in shaping US foreign and security policy in the Middle East. And it's quite clear that Israel is closer to the neoconservatives, who pushed for this war against Iran and failed. I think this, if you ever needed a strong argument against neoconservatism, this Iran war and the failure is part of that. Where the countries are much closer to the MAGA camp, America First camp, which is J.D. Vance, for example, who've been argued against this war and are now certainly being embraced by a lot more people in the United States as their agenda being the right one.
0: So where does that leave countries like Qatar, Andreas, though, that say we just want to have balanced relationships, whether it's with the US, whether it's with Iran and so on? Does that make them more of a target in the eyes of some?
3: Absolutely. I think as the neoconservatives are failing, and neoconservatives is built around a transactional black and white painting approach where there are friends and enemies, which again runs very counter to Qatar's view of the world, where everything is a potential opportunity. For neoconservatives, everything is a threat, not an opportunity. And it kind of puts Qatar at the receiving end, potentially, at more campaigns, not just information and psychological campaigns, but even potentially military campaigns. So I think as neoconservatives and Israel is failing to really grasp the essence of what the Middle East is all about, a Middle East stability, a Middle East order, I think it will be lashing out even more at countries like Qatar.
0: Interesting. Sultan, I think we've got a few minutes left. We did see this trend, Sultan, of countries moving towards deeper engagement with Israel, the Abraham Accords and so on. Now, what message does it send to countries in the region when they see that even a mediator can be targeted, can be bombed, when they see that this whole project has led to the sort of scenario that Andreas was describing there, of wars that just seemingly lead to non-stop instability?
1: Yes. Well, the U.S. Policy to integrate Israel into the security architecture of the Gulf, I think, has backfired big way as a result of the last 6 months. Originally, the idea was that you build greater alliance with Israel, which would deter Iran and will provide greater level of security to the Gulf. In practice, what the normalization has done, it has brought Israel, the source of fire, closer to the oil, and that is Iran, and led us to where we are at the moment. Israel is now present on the ground in the Gulf, in Bahrain, in United Arab Emirates. Their intelligence operation is hyperactive, and we could see the result of that and how successful and how advanced it has been in Iran, in Lebanon, elsewhere, and I suspect across the Gulf states as well. And it was all made worse in 2021 when the United States also took the decision to integrate Israel in Central Command. Before that, Israel belonged to the European Command, and there was a firewall, if you like, between the Gulf states and Israel in terms of designing their day-to-day security policy and their operations. Now they have to sit together, and they do sit together, and they operate together in a number of forums, and they exchange ideas. And of course, throughout all of this, Israel has the upper hand in terms of intelligence and the ability to access information on the other side. And that has, if anything, weakened, I think, their hand and their ability to develop their own independent security stance. And what we've seen as a result of this, the war with Iran, the consequences of this, the priority the United States has given for the defense of Israel at the expense of the Gulf states, the rearming of Israel, etc. All of this must lead the Arab states to rethink whether that is the right position for them to be cost. Or not.
0: Right. I think we've got about a minute and a half left. So, Akiva, in a minute and a half, there's a lot of what happens next in terms of how Israel approaches the Qatar dynamic, the campaigns, or the broader Gulf really depend on how much of a break Washington is willing to apply or not on some of these Israeli policies or policies associated with Israel.
2: Of Qatar, the policy that will be a game changer as a gesture to the new government in Israel, and I'm quite sure that President Trump will appreciate it. Qatar should consider joining the Abraham Accords. I believe that the Saudis will be willing also to look at it very, very close, and instead of spending money on a group of losers that are on their way to jail because they supported, so to speak, an enemy, which was Qatar during the war, which was, of course, in response to a clear request of the prime minister, what Qatar needs to do is to reach out directly to the Israeli media, to the Israeli public opinion,
0: right,
2: and to the new government. See if this can be a game changer. What have you got to lose?
0: Okay, I'm afraid we're going to have to end it there. Let's thank our guests very much for their contributions, Sultan Barakat, Akiva Elder, and Andreas Krieg. And thank you, too, for watching. You can see the show again anytime by visiting our website, aljazeera.com. And for further discussion, head over to our Facebook page. 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For now, that's it from me, Sami Zeidan, and the whole team here. Al Jazeera's coverage continues in a moment, so stay with us.
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9: These exercises have been held with an increased frequency and scale, reflecting closer military ties between the US and South Korea.
10: Exactly 1 month since the martial law declaration, the political crisis it created shows no sign of easing.
9: It's called the Genbaku, or Atomic Bomb Dome, and it is the iconic memorial to the dropping of the first atomic bomb, 8:15 in the morning, 6th of August, 1945.

0: I'm Hannah Hoxsey. This is Al Jazeera live from Doha. Coming up on the programme, displaced and missing out on education, the thousands of children being impacted by the latest fighting in Yemen.
1: It is in this spirit that the government of the Republic of Djibouti, in close coordination and partnership with the United Nations system, are launching an international appeal for solidarity.
0: The government of Djibouti appeals the international community for help in dealing with the influx of refugees fleeing the fighting in Yemen.
2: We have

0: advisors on the ground who are sharing information robustly with our Saudi partners.
1: As the fighting in Yemen intensifies, U.S. Central Command tells Al Jazeera it's working closely with its regional allies. And the World Food Programme warns that it may soon run out of funds to provide food assistance for thousands of Palestinians in the occupied West Bank. The latest escalation in Yemen is deepening an already dire humanitarian situation there. It's having the greatest impact on children, pushing them from their homes, as well as disrupting access to healthcare and education. UNICEF says more than 104,000 people, including 57,000 children, have been displaced in just 2 weeks. Since September the 3rd, at least 9 children have been reported killed and 12 are injured. Services at more than 25 UNICEF health facilities have been disrupted, and the fighting has also interrupted schooling for over 137,000 students. Well, tens of thousands of people have been displaced in tires. Al Jazeera's Maha Ali reports from the city.
2: Let's begin with the ground fighting, specifically on the fronts in Al-Sabiha, Ras Al-Ara and Al-Mudaraba. There, joint government forces say they have repelled a fierce Houthi attack. According to military sources, the Houthis used multiple combat formations, along with a range of light, medium, and heavy weapons. The attack was reportedly aimed at advancing toward the strategic Kahboob Mountains. Military sources say the offensive coincided with heavy airstrikes by the Yemeni Air Force, targeting Houthi positions, fortifications, and fighters heading toward the same front, particularly around the Adariba-Sharara Triangle. The airstrikes also targeted Houthi reinforcements and a number of military vehicles in the Ras al-Ara and Mudaraba districts. Meanwhile, the local education department has suspended classes in schools for 1 week, with the possibility of extending the suspension, citing heavy fighting north and west of the district. The area has also come under intense Houthi artillery fire, affecting large parts of the Ras al-Ara and al-Mudaraba districts. Elsewhere, on the southern rural fronts of Taiz, particularly in the Al-Ajram, Ghail Beni Omar area, government forces say they have repelled another large-scale Houthi attack involving various types of weapons. Government sources say the forces inflicted casualties and equipment losses on the Houthis. They also said the government forces had regained the initiative and launched an offensive aimed at retaking areas previously captured by the Houthis. The Yemeni government says the latest developments, particularly the Houthi military escalation along the western coast, are no longer solely an internal Yemeni issue. It says continued support for the Houthis is contributing to efforts to turn Yemeni territory, the western coast, and the Bab al-Mandeb Strait into a platform for threatening global maritime trade. The Yemeni government has also called for international action to address what it describes as threats by the Houthis to international shipping. This position echoes recent statements by Yemeni permanent representative to the UN, who called on the international community to establish an integrated deterrence mechanism to prevent threats to international maritime navigation. At the same time, the humanitarian situation continues to deteriorate. International organizations say they're no longer able to establish a definitive figure for the number of people displaced by the fighting. This includes people fleeing conflict zones along the western coast in Hodeida and Taiz governorates, as well as those affected by the recent expansion of fighting toward al-Mudaraba and Lahaj.
1: Well, Djibouti has appealed for international support to provide aid to the displaced Yemenis. The UN says more than 2,000 people have crossed the Gulf of Aden into the country since the start of September. More than 60% of those making the sea journey are women, children and elderly people.
3: We boarded the boat early in the morning with around 700, maybe 1,000 families on the boat. We set out and the aircraft were bombing and we were praying until we reached Al-Sawabia, where we could take a break from the missiles and the threat.
1: Djibouti's foreign minister says international assistance is urgently required.
4: It is in this spirit that the government of the Republic of Djibouti, in close coordination and partnership with the United Nations system, are launching an international appeal for solidarity.

0: solidarity. This appeal reflects our desire to mobilize all partners in order to strengthen the humanitarian response and provide assistance to the Yemeni refugees who have recently arrived in our territory.
1: Yemen's Ansarullah Houthis have released a video that they claim shows a Saudi fighter jet shot down by the group. The Houthi military spokesperson says they shot down the F-15 warplane whilst it was flying over Marib. Al Jazeera can't independently verify the Houthis' claim, and there's no confirmation of the report from Saudi Arabia. Yusuf Mowry has more from the Yemeni capital, Sana'a.
2: Well, we know through the video that the Ansar al-Allah Houthis were able to shoot down an F-15 fighter jet. The big question is, how were they able to do it? What types of weapons did they use? And what I can tell you from speaking to experts is that the missile that was used to target the F-15 is an air-to-air missile, an R-27T or R-73 missile. And these are typically air-to-air missiles. However, the Ansar al-Allah Houthis, what they did is they converted it to a land-to-air missile. They changed it, they converted it, and they repurposed it so that it can launch from the ground instead of being launched from the air. The missile uses infrared guidance system, a passive infrared guidance system, and this is basically a missile system that tracks and homes in on heat that's being emitted from the engine and from the target. So what you have here is Ansar al-Houthi military capabilities at hand. The repurposing of this missile is why they were successful in targeting it, something that experts tell me Saudi Arabia was not expecting. But we know for sure that as of right now, and from the video that we are seeing and from reports being confirmed by the Ansar al-Houthis, that they have an air defense system, and an air defense system that can shoot down fighter jets, Saudi fighter jets, from the skies.
1: Scott Eulinger is a former senior CIA officer and now a foreign policy and military analyst. He says the Houthi military should not be underestimated.
3: We have to remember, Saudi Arabia actually has a large air force, and they have the second largest number of F-15s, second only to the United States. They have more than 230 F-15s. The loss of one is simply the cost of doing business in the dangerous conflict that they are participating in. So this is a propaganda victory for the Houthis, but it is not going to affect Saudi resolve to protect the remaining cities in Yemen. It's a little bit of propaganda on their part, but the Houthis themselves seem to have an ability to even improve systems that the Iranians have provided them. Now, the Iranians have also provided the Barak 1 and 2 missiles, which I believe are probably based also on Russian designs. But again, the Houthis have used them imaginatively in the past. Those missiles require, for instance, a based tracking radar. And they have been able to modify that by putting that on a truck mobile platform so that the radar site cannot be destroyed. So they have proven to be innovative in their use of technology. We also have to remember that Saudi Arabia has been fighting against them for a considerable period of time. And in fact, it was U.S. pressure under the Biden administration threatening to withhold weapons exports that basically kind of compelled the UAE and Saudi Arabia to stop fighting against the Houthis, you know, around the 2016-2017 timeframe. So Saudi does have a history of fighting against them, but it is clear that, historically speaking, they are a relatively formidable threat for the numbers that they have.
1: U.S. CENTCOM spokesperson Captain Tim Hawkins has spoken to Al Jazeera about the situation in Yemen and the Strait of Hormuz. He says the U.S. naval blockade remains effective and that mines have been cleared from the main shipping lanes. Hawkins also said that Washington is supporting with its allies in the Yemen conflict as well.
4: Put it plainly, traffic through the Strait of Hormuz continues to flow. Iran does not control it. We have for months and months helped facilitate the flow of commercial vessels moving cargo and also moving crude oil. Since early May, we have assisted commercial vessels moving more than 900 million barrels of crude oil through the Strait of Hormuz to the global energy market. That is notable. And we continue to work every day to build momentum and continue the flow. With respect to the blockade, that's a different mission. The blockade is highly effective. We have redirected more than 100 ships that were trying to violate the blockade. We've redirected them to make sure they adhere to it. So it's ironclad, it's highly effective, and we're doing both missions at the same time. Let's just be clear on the mine situation. We announced just a couple of weeks ago that we completed clearing mines from primary traffic lanes that are internationally recognized that run through the Strait of Hormuz. That's a significant milestone. And those traffic lanes that we cleared, they remain clear. So we remain vigilant, we remain present and watchful to ensure that those lanes stay clear. The strait is open, those lanes are open, and that is why commercial vessels continue to flow through them. This issue certainly has our attention. We're closely monitoring the situation. What I'll tell you is that the U.S. military has a long-standing and strong relationship, military relationship with our Saudi partners. And you see that manifesting today. We have advisors on the ground who are sharing information robustly with our Saudi partners. They're also sitting shoulder to shoulder and assisting them in planning. And so that's what I'll say on that. But this issue certainly has our attention today.
1: Washington is also preparing to sell a $2.8 billion weapons package to Israel. The deal will include 40,000 heavy bombs in what could be the largest single sale of its kind in years. Congress is said to have been officially notified of the agreement. Speaking with Al Jazeera, Trump administration officials did not deny reports of the deal. Israel has extensively used similar weapons in Gaza and Lebanon, sparking international condemnation. Kimberly Halkett has more from the White House.
5: A congressional aide has confirmed to Al Jazeera that the United States is preparing a $2.8 billion weapons package for Israel. Now, this package, we understand, will include 40,000 bombs. Among those bombs are MK-84s as well as 20,000 penetrator warheads. Now, a U.S. official telling Al Jazeera that when it comes to foreign arms sales, the sales are moving through the appropriate process, but at the same time, this same official saying that they will not comment on the specifics of pending sales. And that's a real key word here, because pending means that this is not something that will happen quickly or immediately. Now, in terms of this, it is financed by the U.S. taxpayer, and we know that when it comes to military assistance to Israel, that has been broadly approved by Congress. But still, this is deeply unpopular with Americans, at least when it comes to military support for Israel. In fact, 48% of Americans, according to recent polling, are opposed or believe that the United States is too supportive of Israel. So there are questions now about the intended use of these weapons, given it will give Israel, when these are ultimately delivered, an incredible amount of air capacity and lethality. And given the war fatigue in the United States, there are questions about whether or not this money could be better spent. Kimberly Halkett, Al Jazeera, the White House.
1: Search and rescue efforts are over in Gaza City after a building collapse killed 21 Palestinians, including 12 children. The civil defense says around 100 people were trapped when the six-story structure came down on Wednesday. They say everyone has now been accounted for. 45 people injured and 30 others were safely evacuated within the first hour of the collapse. A memorial to the children of Gaza has been unveiled in New York. It stands across from the United Nations and is meant to draw attention to the war in Gaza and its youngest victims. Kristen Salumi has more from New York.
6: Each name written here represents a child killed in Gaza. Each name represents a family's grief. And each of these panels, when laid out together, end to end, will stretch more than 100 yards. That's more than a football field long, representing the more than 20,000 children who died in this conflict since it began. The names were inscribed by people of all faiths in houses of worship around the country and the world. The effort was organized by doctors and faith leaders who then brought the shroud to New York ahead of high-level week at the UN General Assembly, hoping to attract the attention of world leaders.
7: The names provide the humanity for the child and a recognition that they are not a number or a statistic. They are those who would seek to erase the names, to eliminate the memory of them, and we are upholding the names.
6: After New York, the shroud will move on to the nation's capital, a visual reminder not only of the young lives lost, but of the million more as well, still struggling to find a future in a land ravaged by war. Kristen Salumi, Al Jazeera, New York.
1: Still ahead on Al Jazeera. Donald Trump repeats calls for lower interest rates after the U.S. Federal Reserve raises them for the first time in 3 years.
8: I want people to look closer at the ugly side of history. I point my camera where others prefer not to look.
9: I write about what it means to be American and about the ordinary people who get caught up in U.S. wars.
10: Filmmaker Raoul Peck and author Viet Thanh Nguyen on the power of political art.
8: What are the stories we tell ourselves about ourselves?
9: And how do we face our past to change our future?
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11: Exclusive reports.
12: The control of this town is only the beginning. The town has to be cleared of remnants of war, and its surfaces have to be restored.
11: With detailed coverage.
13: The engineers are trying to construct a strip of land from around the corner so that they can get in heavy equipment.
11: From around the world.
14: The environmental activist group Just Stop Oil blocking the road right in front of Parliament. They're trying to put pressure on the government.
15: Reduce

0: Welcome back. You're watching Al Jazeera, a reminder of our top stories this hour. UNICEF says the latest escalation in Yemen has displaced more than 104,000 people in just 2 weeks. The fighting has also interrupted education for over 137,000 students. Yemen's Ansarullah Houthis have released a video which they say shows a Saudi fighter jet shot down by the group. A Houthi military spokesperson says they shot down the F-15 warplane whilst it was flying over Marib. Food aid to Palestinians in the occupied West Bank could soon be cut in half. The World Food Programme says funding from the US and other Western countries is being reduced. Palestinians displaced by Israeli violence say they are taking on debt just to put food on the table. Laura Khan reports.
1: Names, numbers, debts that keep growing. This shop owner in Tulkarm says his customers can't afford to pay for food. His credit book is full of their debts. Here in the occupied West Bank, the World Food Programme says it will have to halve the number of people it gives assistance to.
2: Food is now an extremely difficult issue. After the WFP slashed food support, customers buy their needs and put the cost on their debt tab. Since this happened, my entire book is filled with debt. As a store owner, I am bearing this huge burden now rather than the WFP.
1: Much-needed food assistance is drying up. In June, the WFP announced it planned to assist almost 450,000 people there. That included cash and vouchers for vulnerable families, support for Palestinians displaced by an increase in Israeli military incursions and settler violence, alongside assistance for herding communities. But the WFP has faced a sharp fall in funding from major donors, including the US and Western countries. In Tulkarm, Palestinians have been protesting against those cuts. Their message that assistance is a right, not a gift, and they need dignity. For people here, that suffering is already very real. Since January last year, the Israeli army has forced around 33,000 Palestinians from their homes in the refugee camp as they continue violations in the area. And the UN says across the occupied West Bank, more than 900,000 people do not have enough food. The effects of the funding crisis don't stop there. In Gaza, the WFP have been supporting 1.5 million people, including through food assistance. That support is being reduced too. So while the need for assistance is increasing, the money available has been reduced, which means in the occupied West Bank, more names go into the book. Laura Khan, Al Jazeera.
0: The US government has denied Palestinian Authority President Mahmoud Abbas a visa to attend the UN General Assembly in person. This is the second consecutive year that he has been denied a visa to attend the assembly. Similar visa denials were also issued to dozens of Palestinian officials who had planned to travel with him. Abbas is expected to address the assembly, but this will be virtually.
3: Our delegation, headed by President Abbas, did not receive visas in violation of Article 11 of the Headwater Agreement to allow all delegations to come and participate. But this huge elephant in the room will be addressing the General Assembly through the whatever is available to us, including through video statement by our president, as we did last year.
0: The US Federal Reserve has raised interest rates for the first time in more than 3 years as it tries to bring down inflation. The Fed's policy committee approved a 25 basis point increase, taking the benchmark rate to 3.75%. It says the move should help bring inflation down to its 2% target. Federal Reserve Chairman Kevin Vass said the economy had largely been resilient despite global uncertainties.
4: Economic activity is expanding at a solid pace. While uncertainty remains elevated, owing in part to geopolitical developments, domestic spending has been resilient. Productivity growth, strong, and capital investment is robust. Job gains have kept pace with the workforce, and the unemployment rate has changed little. But inflation remains elevated.
0: U.S. President Donald Trump has reacted to the Federal Reserve hike. In a post on Truth Social, Trump says interest rates in the United States should be 1% or less because we are the best credit in the world by far in capitals. If we stopped trading with every country that we have a deficit with, which is most of them, we would make at least $1.5 trillion a year. Jeff Ferry is the chief economist emeritus at the Coalition for Prosperous America. He says one rate hike won't be enough to control inflation, but cutting the U.S. annual budget by half could help.
5: I think it'll take more than this one rate increase. I think we'll see two or three more rate increases over the next 12 months. And I think together, those should finally cool inflation. Kevin Warsh's decision helps Donald Trump because it shows that Kevin Warsh is an independent person. He's a serious economist. He said he understands the White House wants to keep propelling the economy forward with all kinds of spending and interest rate cuts. But Kevin Warsh, he said he knows we've had 5 years of higher than normal inflation and something needs to be done about it. Now, will Donald Trump turn that into a confrontation? It's possible. Nobody can predict what Donald Trump will do. But I do think that Trump will understand Warsh's position and that actually Trump heading towards this midterm election, where, as you know, the Republicans are not the favorite by any means. If Trump can pursue a sort of mature position and not have outbursts and criticism of Warsh, I think that could actually help him and help the Republicans in November. Although you've had these outside pressures on inflation, this government is running a $2 trillion federal budget deficit. That is driving up demand. And that is part of the reason we've had inflation now and for the last 5 years. So monetary policy has to compensate by raising interest rates. I think it ultimately will be successful, but what would make it much more successful would be if all the politicians in Washington could get together and agree that a $2 trillion annual budget deficit is far too high and that needs to be cut at least in half.
0: U.S. Congress has passed a bill that could impose new sanctions and tariffs on Russia. It's intended to increase economic pressure over its 2022 invasion of Ukraine. The measures target Russian officials, companies and financial institutions who are allegedly helping fuel the war with Ukraine. The legislation will now go to Donald Trump's office for final approval. A major exercise to update India's electoral registers is underway. For the first time in more than 20 years, the Election Commission is revising its records, confirming eligible voters and removing duplicate entries. But millions say that their names are missing from the draft lists. Umi Kulsum Sharif reports from New Delhi.
6: Maya Devi has lived in New Delhi for decades and she says she's never missed an election. But as India revises its records, her name has disappeared from the electoral roll. She's not alone. The names of nearly one-third of the capital's 15 million voters have been deleted from the latest draft.
7: If they are thinking that this is a slum and if we demolish it and delete them from the voters' list, they will go away, that is not going to happen.
6: Under the Constitution, every Indian citizen, 18 and older, has the right to vote. But for more than two decades, the National Voters Roll has remained unchanged. Now, tens of thousands of electoral officers are conducting door-to-door checks to verify nearly 600 million people as part of a special intensive revision, or SIR. By law, authorities cannot erase a name unless the person has died. But people must be notified and given a chance to prove their eligibility.
8: There should be a conscious decision. Because the taxpayers' money, normally and majorly of it, should go to the citizens. And that is why this SIR was conducted.
6: Those whose names have been erased have until the end of the month to file claims to correct the record. But Kamal Lal, a teacher, says people here don't have the paperwork they need to fight back. All but one of the 729 registered voters in his settlement have been removed from the list. The special intensive revision began last year in the eastern state of Bihar and is rolling out nationwide in phases. So far, 130 million names have been deleted. The Supreme Court has upheld the Election Commission's right to run the campaign.
9: The exercise has generated public debate, with rights groups raising concerns about the mass removal of voters from the rolls. But authorities say the process is essential to protect the integrity of elections.
6: Activists argue the purge disproportionately affects the poorest and most mobile communities. They warn that being homeless should not strip people of their democratic voice or the benefits tied to it.
10: We've seen that in states like Bihar, Bengal, the government has started saying that if you're not on the revised list after the special intensive revision on the electoral roll, we will not give you your rations, your subsidized food grains, pensions, other kinds of benefits will not accrue to you.
6: As the deadline approaches, activists say the government needs to ensure that updating the electoral roll doesn't deny citizens their right to vote. Umm Kulsum Sharif, Al Jazeera, New Delhi.
0: Students in Eastern Democratic Republic of Congo face an uncertain academic year. Kinshasa has suspended university classes in areas controlled by M23 armed groups and urged students to transfer elsewhere. Alain Waikani reports from Goma.
11: For these medical students, the academic year is coming to an end. Some are approaching graduation, others are sitting their final exams. Ogapo Mundi Mashowel is one of them, but he doesn't know whether he will be able to continue his studies here. The Congolese government has ordered universities in Goma and Bukavu to suspend academic activities.
12: As a medical student, I'm deeply concerned about the current situation. We're normally approaching the end of our academic term, but due to the ongoing circumstances and difficult conditions, it has become extremely challenging for us to continue our studies.
11: He's not the only one worried. Students who have invested years in their education here are now being asked to move to institutions in government-controlled areas. Laetitia is preparing to complete her degree. She is worried about what happened next.
13: I'd like to pursue a master's degree, but I'm unsure whether I'll be able to continue my studies here.
11: For students, transferring could mean new paperwork, accommodation, and additional cost. The authorities now running Goma say academic activities can continue here. But the government in Kinshasa rejects that, leaving many students here caught in the middle.
14: Les domaines de l'enseignement.
15: Education and health, both considered essential components of the humanitarian sector, have traditionally remained outside political disputes. However, the government's recent decision risks having a significant and deeply negative impact on the population of this part of the country, particularly by disrupting access to education and healthcare.
16: Students here are caught between an academic year they are trying to finish. For those close to graduation, the uncertainty is also extended to what will happen after their final examinations.
11: For now, the education of thousands of students is caught in the struggle far behind the classroom. Alain Waikani, Al Jazeera, Goma, Eastern DRC.
0: The news continues on Al Jazeera after Studio B Unscripted.

0: I am a reluctant memoirist. I take that to be a good sign, because if you ever encounter an enthusiastic memoirist, you should run the other direction.
1: I'm Viet Thanh Nguyen, author, professor, refugee. I write about what it means to be American and about the ordinary people who get caught up in U.S. wars.
2: As a young student, we still had the dictatorship in Haiti. And for most students abroad, our goal was to go back to Haiti and fight.
3: My name is Raoul Peck, and I'm a filmmaker. I point my camera where others prefer not to look. Racism, colonialism, genocide.
2: A big part of my life, I remember watching Apocalypse Now, watching Oliver Stone's movies. I remember as a young student in Berlin being really angry about those films. And reading your book, I had a sort of jubilation, because for the first time, that war, those crimes were shown in a more realistic light. And I felt your characters were addressing the real questions. How did you live through those Hollywood films that portrayed where you came from?
0: Oh, well, I was growing up as an American and watching people like me, the Vietnamese, being shown on screen doing horrifying things or having horrifying things done to them, and yet not having the capacity for speech or for intervention, I think had a tremendous impact on me. But coming to an intellectual and political awakening in college, what that led to was my understanding that Hollywood was the unofficial ministry of propaganda, and that American soft power was, I think, just as important as American hard power in exercising American domination. And that this vast concept had a very intimate connection to me, because these movies were bombing me in this intellectual and emotional sense. And understanding that enraged me. And because there's a repetition of modes of domination and power and subjugation, which would allow someone like you in Berlin in the 1970s to recognize a situation that was pertinent to me, that makes me think that my anger and my rage are steady, that they will never go away within my own lifetime. And that's depressing, but also energizing. I'm wondering what emotions power you as an artist. I've said anger and rage. There's other emotions, yeah. But that was the first instigation for me to want to be a writer.
2: It is anger.

0: is my reaction to injustice, is my reaction to dumbness, you know, or bulliness. And I'm talking about empire killing other nations. Maybe it's because I come from Haiti, where we have a very proud history of being one of the three major revolutions of the 19th century, at the time where there were no other free black republic. So I went into the world with that knowledge. And my pain or my anger, I think something that is sometimes detrimental to my health, is that I feel the same pain when I see what is happening in Congo, or what was happening in Cambodia, or what was happening in Vietnam, or what was happening in Palestine, and also what happened in Germany during the Holocaust. I remember September 11 in New York. I was in New York. And the first week, that was a sort of world communion of pain. And those are moments where you say, okay, we live in the same world. And then very rapidly, I saw the American flags coming out. I saw this sort of anger against the foreigners, against the people who are me, basically. And I felt, and that's a different kind of anger, where I felt you were stealing my pain and make it something that is only belong to you. Sometimes I feel that towards some people talking about the Holocaust. That's my pain too, that human beings have done that to other human beings. You know, and that's as important to me. And we have to call that everywhere we see it. You don't have that right to kill innocent people. That's not the right. Whatever happened to you, and how do you deal with that pain or that anger sometimes?
1: Well, I think for me, one way that I've tried to deal with it is to develop other emotional capacities as well. And when I think about 9/11 and the American reaction to it, I think that the pain was replaced with hatred. It's not just anger. I think anger is a healthy emotion. I think rage is a healthy emotion. And hatred I've never found to be a healthy emotion. And again, that capacity to turn violence that's been inflicted upon us into hatred for someone else is a universal impulse, I think. So for me, what was important as an artist and as a writer and as a human being was to also learn not just empathy, but also vulnerability. Americans felt vulnerable after 9/11. They did not feel vulnerable before then because we're the greatest country on earth. No one can attack us. And then all of a sudden that invulnerability was destroyed on 9/11. And that was the opportunity for Americans to, as you said, recognize the opportunity that was offered to them to understand that, in fact, we're all vulnerable and that we have been using our power as Americans to violate other people's vulnerability. But Americans turned away from the possibility of shared vulnerability to try to rebuild their invulnerability. Personally, I've survived in the world as a refugee and in the aftermath of that by being invulnerable. Mm-hmm. But I've become a better person and a better writer by opening myself up and trying to think of vulnerability not as weakness, but as strength. What emotions have been the most difficult for you to confront or to turn to or to try to develop?
0: I think I struggle a lot with myself, so I don't think I resist any critical, you know, judgment about myself. I'm a very good critic of myself, so I have that fight within me, but I try not to let emotion dictate any decision I take. I've learned to be very rational with my emotion because I don't trust them in terms of, you know, I'm a human being like everybody else, so I react. You know, I may feel hatred, but hatred is negative. So I have to deal with it and understand why do I feel hatred and before I even act upon it. And I think that's what protected me of making too many mistakes in my life, but being in so many places, you know, to be able to react as a German in a German setup when something happened, or as a Congolese, or as a Belgian, or as a French. So it and I learned to have that distance.
1: For me, I feel that I'm inside and outside of the United States, inside and outside of American culture and American mythology. I'm also inside and outside of the English language, because I grew up in a household where Vietnamese was the only language spoken inside the household, and yet English was infiltrating through the TV and through books and so on, and that's allowed me to do certain kinds of creative innovations with

0: cinema? Yeah.
1: Well, I was very fortunate to study Marx very early when I was in Berlin. And there is a small book, and in it, Engels explain how he and Marx work on philosophy, economy, and how they base their work upon the critique of previous, you know, philosopher, previous economists, and how this is what you do in order to progress. You don't just say, well, this is bullshit. I'm going to write my new ideology or my new theory. No, you learn first what existed. So that way to apprehend, you know, what I would call the riches of humanity. It's our humanity because our world is built upon each other. So the idea that you are always on the shoulder of a previous generation was always key for me. I used everything I can get my hands on, you know, and then if I have to deconstruct, I deconstruct. But I wanted to link to that. You have something with your humor in your books, which, you know, sometimes you, you know, the way you use it, it's really, I'm not sure every American reader understand it, but being from outside, it's incredible hilarious because I know those moments as an immigrant or as a foreigner in a country. And you use it a lot, that type of irony.
0: Irony, satire, absurdity, surrealism, jokes.
1: Yes.
0: I think all of those are really important literary and artistic tools, but they're also tools for survival as well. Sometimes making a joke is our way of coping, but also our way of fighting back. So I have to confess that I watch a lot of Instagram reels of stand-up comedians, and I'm observing the effectiveness of their jokes as both entertainment and provocation, because you cannot explain a joke. And I like literature and art that does not explain itself and leaves the reader or the viewer to sit with the joke or to sit with the provocation. And the reader or the viewer's reaction to that tells the reader or the viewer something about themselves, if they're cognizant of that. The opening epigraph for The Sympathizer is from Nietzsche, that even torture can make us laugh. And I found that to be a provocation. I found that to be a challenge. Can I make torture funny? And hopefully I succeeded. So my question for you is, what is an artistic challenge that you thought would be very difficult for you to confront, but that you were then able to do so?
1: I did almost three films about genocide, you know, one in Rwanda, you know, and Exterminate All the Brutes. It's going to the roots of genocide, you know, and how do you explain that in a way that is not too didactic, but a way where emotions are possible and not continuing to degrade what, you know, the other person is, the concept of the other is an animal so that you can kill that person. And it's a notion that unfortunately that we can see in every single genocide that happened on this planet. And the person who invented Lemkin, the word genocide, because there was no word to describe the fact that basically a state is getting rid of part of its population. And Lemkin have studied them, and he had a list of more than 100 genocide that happened in the human history. The United States was one of them. But after the Second World War, you know, nothing really was made so that Lemkin's studies were really known in schools everywhere, because the winners had no interest in that. And I know the discussion right now about Gaza is you know, very touchy, but I recommend everybody to watch that list of items that is a real sign of genocide, whether the way you treat women, children, the deprivation of food, of course, bombing, absence of shelter, and whatever we can think of what is happening in Gaza, all those criteria are there.

0: But it's impossible sometimes to have a discussion, you know, because we are forced to take a side. You know, it's for me, there is no side when it in regards of innocent people dying. And that's the difficult world we are living in, that it's impossible to put names or definitions on things that have definitions. You know, it's not like my opinion. You know?
1: Everybody can see all the atrocities or being committed that you've described, but intention. People would say, oh, but there's no intention, there's no proven intention that Israel as a state is deliberately engaging in genocide. I disagree with that idea, obviously, because there have been many genocidal statements given by Israeli ministers, political leaders. We have intentionality displayed in the videos that Israeli soldiers themselves have recorded. But I find this experience really strange to think about as a human being, but also as a writer, where there's a text that's being said, spoken by Israel and the U.S. and supporters of Israel, saying we're doing this for self-defense, we're doing this for humanitarian reasons, we're doing this to prevent anti-Semitism and so on. And yet there's a very clear subtext. We all can see the bombing that's taking place and the massacres and so on. And I find that so absurd that somehow those of us who can see the subtext are supposed to ignore it and just focus on the text. And that's provocative for me as a writer, to think about the capacity of literature, filmmaking, art to try to respond to this. And in the immediate moment, as all of this is happening, it can be very debilitating to think of the insufficiency of something like literature to respond to this moment of crisis. In some ways, it's retrospective what literature can do. Like maybe in a few years, someone could write a novel about it from Palestinian perspective. It doesn't make me give up on literature. It does make me feel inadequate as a human being. You know, you can see some of these images that people are recording on their phones and beaming out on the very social media that you were critical of a little while ago. But those images and that social media does allow us some kind of access that's very painful, because I find it very hard to watch and listen to some of these images.
0: But somehow for me, there is a time for everything. There will be a time to blame. There will be a time to name. But how can we do all this while people are dying? You know, I have to bomb you because there are murderers hiding among you. If 10,000 people die while you're doing that, is it okay, not okay? Is there a number you can put? Will it be 50,000? When do you stop? So that's the absurdity of the present situation. Is like, well, we accept the fact that those people dying are not human. But the one thing that can establish that we're not crazy is that within Israel itself, there are people, even parents of hostages, who say, not in our names, those people are my hope. Because they resist when it's very hard to resist the folly of what's happening. Mm.
1: They resist, and Palestinians resist too.
0: Of course.
1: I think we are now turning to questions from the audience.
2: So I wanted to ask you about the thinking that links your films, Mr. Peck, and allows you to kind of sweep through and connect those disparate moments of resistance to violence and oppression.
0: Every one of my film was a film for me that was urgent to make. I never made a project like, I want to do that in 10 years, or, you know, I want to go back to the past and review the Haitian Revolution. It was about always the first question, what can I do today to respond to all which is happening around me? What can I counter with a different discourse, with different images? I want to be efficient. There are two young people asking here.
3: I have a question for you, Ingvir. How do you feel about the difficulties that your novel, The Sympathizer, faces when it comes to being published within Vietnam?
1: We've had a translation of The Sympathizer in Vietnamese since 2016, and we have not been able to publish it ever since. There is a complicated system of permissions and apparently self-censorship within Vietnam that, from my understanding, allows the government not to actually ban books, but to effectively not allow books to be published because people are afraid of the possible penalties they might face. We were not allowed to shoot the TV series in Vietnam. We are not being allowed to show the TV series in Vietnam. So I feel personally rejected by the government or by whatever system is preventing these works from being available. And it prevents me from returning to Vietnam. But in a larger sense, I worry about whether a country that prevents different kinds of voices, not just mine, but many different kinds of voices from being heard can be a healthy society. I mean, there are writers in Vietnam who are being sent to prison for writing things about inadequacies or injustices in Vietnamese society. Great sacrifices were undertaken by the Vietnamese people to liberate and unify the country for freedom and independence. And it's arguable that that has not been fully realized for the Vietnamese people.
0: There's a question here.
3: In this age we live in right now, do you feel that there is an important topic that is probably not discussed as much? And is there something you would like to see from other artists more?
0: I think it's like pick your choice, because there's so much to have to deal with. I think we have never been so invaded with all sort of problem, conflicts. We live in a divided world, but we see it within every democracy right now. The democracy itself is in question. Of course, there are urgencies. You know, when people are dying, that's urgent. But there are people who are dying slowly. And in the middle of the United States right now, what is going on, you know, book are banned. You know, your book have been banned, as I heard.
1: I hope so.
0: Yeah, you hope so. Unfortunately, we lose so much time doing stuff that have no utility. You can have fun on TikTok, yeah? For half an hour, but not 6 hours. You know, there is a problem there. So it's the contrary. I'm not looking for stuff. It's an avalanche of problems and topics. And
1: I agree, but one criteria possibly for identifying your specific cause is, for me, what is unspeakable? And that's going to vary depending on the situation. But when we realize that there is something that has been marked as unspeakable, I think we have identified an issue that we should speak about. So the question about Vietnam was directly related to that. We've talked about Gaza. Genocide is an unspeakable word for some people. Black Lives Matter is an unspeakable phrase for some people. Trans rights is unspeakable for some people. And that tells us, I think, that we have identified an issue that is crucial and transformative.
4: Who are the current thinkers and intellects that you look towards and that might offer us hope in the 21st century?
0: Let's say it's more difficult today, first of all, because there are a lot of new intellectual, new ideas of multiple generation who have access to, to publishing, to film, to art. So the situation is different. And it's true that we don't have anymore the kind of great intellectual that everybody look up on. You know, you can't today assume a territory and be like the guru of your fact, of your thematic.
4: Is that a good thing?
0: It's a good thing, and it demands much more effort for a younger audience to find those people. You know, if you have teachers like Viet, yes, you will get to them quicker. But there's a lot of confusions. You know, there are a lot of self-proclaimed gurus. But Viet, you should say something. Mm-hmm.
1: I think there are people, but rather than focusing only on individuals, I want to return and maybe conclude by referring to one of the themes that has been a part of our conversation, which is that artistic and political transformations are not only due to individuals, but to collectives as well. So I do take hope in the fact that in the onslaught of misinformation, disinformation, power politics, imperial politics, we still see movements of resistance that are taking place where people are in the streets, old people and young people, organizing themselves, having themselves arrested, and that they are probably inspired by any number of important thinkers. But also these movements of resistance now and also in the past have inspired these thinkers. So their ideas were also generated out of moments of collective political resistance and revolution. And I think there's hope in that, that there's hope in that anonymity versus hope only in the names of famous individuals.
0: I will agree to this.
1: Raoul, it was such a pleasure to be talking with you tonight.
0: Well, likewise, and I hope we will continue our discussion.

0: Man-made substances used in countless products.
1: These chemicals do not break apart. Once they get into living things, they stay there.
0: Have permeated the planet and our bodies.
2: The worst pollution crisis in human history.
0: People in Power investigates how corporations concealed what they knew.
3: This is really a scandal.
0: And meets those fighting for accountability. Forever Chemicals, a toxic legacy on Al Jazeera. Through centuries of expulsion and persecution, an ideology was formed that would appropriate Jewish identity, facilitate the creation of Israel, and frame it within the Western world order. In a three-part series, The Big Picture charts the rise of the ethno-religious state from an imperial proxy to an indispensable ally of the West, and examines how this alliance has granted the Zionist project global impunity. The Big Picture, How Israel Won the West, Part 1 on Al Jazeera.

0: Hello, I'm Sami Zeidan. This is Al Jazeera live from Doha. The top stories this hour. Yemen's Ansar Allah Houthis push towards the city of Ma'arib, while government forces are reportedly surrounded further south in Taiz.
1: We have advisors on the ground who are sharing information robustly with our Saudi partners.
0: As the fighting in Yemen intensifies, U.S. Central Command tells Al Jazeera it's working closely with regional allies. Russian airstrikes injure 18 people across several Ukrainian cities, including the capital Kyiv. And the World Food Programme warns it may soon run out of funds to provide food assistance for thousands of Palestinians in the occupied West Bank. Yemen's Ansar Allah Houthis are pushing towards the city of Ma'arib as the rebel group has been gaining ground in government-held positions over the past week.

0: Houthis have advanced on Ma'arib, the government's last remaining stronghold in the north of the country and a major gas and oil hub. The Houthis remain in control of the strategic port city of Mocha on the Red Sea coast, which they captured a week ago. Youssef Mowry is in Yemen's capital, Sana'a. So, Youssef, we know government forces have been launching counter-offensives. Where is that leaving the battle, particularly in the city of Taiz?
1: Many believe that it's perhaps delaying the Ansarullah Houthis' advancement, but they don't think it's enough. Experts that I spoke with, they don't think it's just enough to prevent the Yemeni group from eventually taking over the city if there's no major counter-military offensive by the internationally recognized Yemeni government. And in order for them to do that, they would need help of Saudi Arabia. And Saudi Arabia has been helping with the airstrikes in western Taiz, where the Ansarullah Houthis are trying to gain more land. We have reports from there that Saudi airstrikes targeted telecommunication towers. This is according to the Ansarullah Houthis. And we also have reports that a Saudi airstrike killed one civilian in Taiz and injured another. The fighting is mostly taking place in Khaboub of Taiz. It's a strategic village, a mountainous area, and it's considered to have strategic military advantages because it overlooks the entirety of the vicinity where the Ansarullah Houthis are currently reinforcing. In this part of the country, it's all about gaining the strategic military advantages, which for both sides is securing the mountains, because those give you a strategic advantage. And whoever controls the mountains, whoever controls these villages, essentially they control the entirety of the area, especially near Bab al-Mandab, where there's heavy clashes being reported. For the most part, the front line is being reinforced for Yemeni government forces with the Giants Brigades, and those are the vanguards of the Yemeni government. And so far, they have been able to prevent the Ansarullah Houthis from gaining deeper territory near the city of Taiz. But if the conflict persists in this style of fighting, many experts believe it benefits and favors the Ansarullah Houthis.
0: And Youssef, we shouldn't forget, thousands of people are being displaced by this fighting. Is help reaching them? What's their condition?
1: Well, the issue is, with fighting taking place in this area, in western Taiz, and reinforcements being deployed from both sides, it's considered a war zone. So you're not going to have much trucks and much supplies being transported, whether it's from Taiz to Al-Mukha or from the port of Al-Mukha to Taiz. It's a war zone. Cars, supply trucks are not being delivered to that part of the country. Anywhere there's clashes, there's a suspension of basic necessities flowing into that part of the region where clashes are constantly erupting and where there's airstrikes being waged in a number of areas. The one thing that's, and you know, we have reports from UN that now the number of internally displaced personnel has well exceeded 100,000 Yemenis. Many of them are actually crossing into Djibouti. They're crossing the Red Sea, and they're making their way to Djibouti, where authorities over there are saying there's been over 3,000 Yemeni refugees who are evacuating and fleeing the conflict and the war that's taken place in western Taiz. There's also the fierce clashes taking place in Madib, and experts believe that the Yemeni group is trying to gain a footprint near the city of Madib, the Yemeni government's business hub. And if that does happen, it will be a backbreaker for the internationally recognized Yemeni government. They simply cannot afford to lose any more land, especially their stronghold in the north.
0: Okay, that's Youssef Mowry reporting to us from Yemen. Thanks so much. Djibouti has appealed for international support to provide aid to displaced Yemenis. The UN says more than 2,000 people have crossed the Gulf of Aden into the country since the start of September. More than 60% of those making the sea journey are women, children, and the elderly.

0: We boarded the boat early in the morning with around 700, maybe 1,000 families on the boat. We set out and the aircraft were bombing and we were praying until we reached Al-Sawabiya, where we could take a break from the missiles and the threat.
1: Djibouti's foreign minister says international assistance is urgently required.
2: C'est dans cet esprit que le gouvernement de la République de Djibouti.
3: It is in this spirit that the government of the Republic of Djibouti, in close coordination and partnership with the United Nations system, are launching an international appeal for solidarity. This appeal reflects our desire to mobilize all partners in order to strengthen the humanitarian response and provide assistance to the Yemeni refugees who have recently arrived in our territory.
1: U.S. CENTCOM spokesman Captain Tim Hawkins has spoken to Al Jazeera about the situation in Yemen and the Strait of Hormuz. Now, he says the U.S. naval blockade remains effective, that mines have been cleared from the main shipping lane. Hawkins also says Washington is supporting allies in the Yemen conflict.
4: Put it plainly, traffic through the Strait of Hormuz continues to flow. Iran does not control it. We have for months and months helped facilitate the flow of commercial vessels moving cargo and also moving crude oil. Since early May, we have assisted commercial vessels moving more than 900 million barrels of crude oil through the Strait of Hormuz to the global energy market. That is notable. And we continue to work every day to build momentum and continue the flow. With respect to the blockade, you know, that's a different mission. The blockade is highly effective. We have redirected more than 100 ships that were trying to violate the blockade. We've redirected them to make sure they adhere to it. So it's ironclad, it's highly effective, and we're doing both missions at the same time. Let's just be clear on the mine situation. We announced just a couple of weeks ago that we completed clearing mines from primary traffic lanes that are internationally recognized that run through the Strait of Hormuz. That's a significant milestone. And those traffic lanes that we cleared, they remain clear. So we remain vigilant, we remain present and watchful to ensure that those lanes stay clear. The strait is open, those lanes are open, and that is why commercial vessels continue to flow through them. This issue certainly has our attention. We're closely monitoring the situation. You know, what I'll tell you is that the U.S. military has a long-standing and strong relationship, military relationship with our Saudi partners. And you see that manifesting today. We have advisors on the ground who are sharing information robustly with our Saudi partners. They're also sitting shoulder to shoulder and assisting them in planning. And so that's what I'll say on that. But this issue certainly has our attention today.
1: Now, Yemen's Houthis have been attacking energy and infrastructure targets across the border in Saudi Arabia, while Riyadh responds with airstrikes. That's raising a key question. Are the Houthi ambitions closely tied to those of Tehran? Ali Hashim reports.
5: Advancing south along Yemen's western coast, the Ansarullah Houthis are turning territorial gains into regional leverage. Their attacks on Saudi cities and energy infrastructure and Riyadh's response risk drawing both sides into a wider confrontation. For Iran, the Houthis demonstrate that its network of allies can still project power across the region. But being allies does not necessarily mean Tehran is in control.
6: Houthis and Iran are allies, but can the Houthis survive without Iran? Yes.
5: Ansarullah emerged from a Zaydi religious revival in the 1990s. Its Shia tradition differs sharply from Iran's. Shared enemies helped bring them together, but the movement's roots are Yemeni. It fought President Ali Abdullah Saleh before later joining forces with him. His loyalties helped the Houthis seize Sana'a in 2014. The Saudi-led intervention the following year pushed the Houthis closer to Tehran. UN experts have documented assistance

0: from Iran's Revolutionary Guards and Hezbollah. Tehran denies arming the movement.
1: Without Iranian military advisors, transfer of knowledge, know-how of how to build drones, missiles, and introducing them to the global supply chain of how to smuggle these weapons without Iranian help through the Iranian threat network and beyond, the Houthis won't be who they are.
0: And the stakes go well beyond oil prices, freight costs, and insurance premiums. Influence over these waterways gives Iran and its allies another way to pressure the rivals and potentially disrupt global trade.
2: The capability Iran has, and the Houthis demonstrated along these 6 months of war, showing that the military power, the military might, is not enough to determine the rules of the game, that you need something more. You need the strategic depth, you need negotiation capability, you need the capability to force the others to do what you are expecting in terms of negotiation as well.
0: And reassurances about shipping today offer no guarantee about how the leverage might be used tomorrow. Ali Hashim, Al Jazeera.
3: Cyrus Shaikh is a professor of international history and politics at the Geneva Graduate Institute. He joins us now from Leiden in the Netherlands. Good to have you with us. So, first of all, how do you assess the counteroffensive being put up by government forces and their Saudi allies?
4: Let me start a little bit differently. And just to recognize it again, you know, there are terrible humanitarian consequences to this ongoing war, really, in the region, now in Yemen before and continuously in Lebanon, also in Iran. I would also say that Iran is still in an economically very bad situation, and this may have consequences sort of midterm, but I think it is in a strategically very good position. Perhaps things are even more breaking its way. This has partly something to do with what the UAE has been doing, and we can talk about this later, but principally right now it has something to do with what Saudi Arabia is doing. And of course, these two countries are the most powerful ones in the Gulf, right? So how they behave and what they are basically experiencing matters for the relationship with Iran. So Saudi Arabia has a three-front problem at this point, right? It's in the east, Iran, in the north, basically Shi'i militias allied with Iran, and then in the west, in the southwest, it's the Houthis. I think the Houthi advance, to now come to your question, and I should first say I'm not a Yemen specialist, okay? But it seems to me that the speed and the success of this advance, right, shows very clearly that while the Houthis are allied with Iran, they're definitely much more than simply the long arm of Tehran. They get weapons not only from Iran, they get it, you know, from, you know, different places as well. They also smuggle from other places. They do a lot of home production. And clearly, they piggyback on Iran's success just as much as vice versa, right? Now, the last thing that I would say is that the US's reaction to this is in a certain sense trapping Saudi Arabia, because the United States is refusing to directly militarily intervene in favor of the Saudis, but they're also forcing the Saudis just on Monday to not attend this meeting that basically was supposed to happen between the Gulf countries and Iraq and Iran in Oman, right? To basically talk about Gulf security. So the Americans are saying, we are not going to directly help you. We will help you with, you know, intelligence, but we also forbid you to basically really talk with the Iranians. And for right now, the Saudis are basically obeying in a certain sense, right? They didn't go, partly for their own reasons, right, as well, but mainly because of US pressure. But they're basically stuck here, I think.
3: Okay, so coming to the point you started with a moment ago, how does that change the regional situation and particularly the balance of power on the other side, right, of the Arabian Peninsula, where you have an issue with the Strait of Hormuz, you have a conflict going on with Iran. You mentioned that maybe you can elaborate on what you meant by the positions of the UAE and Saudi Arabia changing the strategic balance of power.
4: So first, let me just say again, these are, of course, the two most powerful, politically, militarily most powerful Arab Gulf countries. So what they do matters, right? So a few weeks ago, you may remember, UAE announced that it will basically stop trade.

0: with Iran. I thought that this sort of was a quite a good sort of, you know, shift. And I think I was wrong. It seems that the UAE is actually still hedging its bets. So they, you know, had very warm relations with the Iranian president at the BRICS meeting. And I think they understand that they need to keep reaching out to Iran. So they sort of play both things and both sort of positions. And the Saudis, it really seems, are trapped. Right. Again, the U.S. is not helping them directly, but the U.S. also is putting pressure on them to not agree to go down this negotiation route with Iran and Oman together and the other Gulf countries. So this is a huge problem for the Saudis. And as this is a huge problem for the Saudis, at some point, they may decide that they simply have to, you know, distance themselves a bit more from the United States and really just swallow this bitter pill and go and talk with the Iranians. And in this
1: Sorry, but then I'm listening carefully to what you're saying. Where does that leave U.S. policy, U.S. interests, U.S. strategy in the region then if, as you're predicting, some of its allies are going to distance themselves from the U.S. in the region?
0: I, of course, don't know whether this will happen. Right. But if the United States continues to behave the way it does, right, better neither directly military helping nor allowing Saudi Arabia to basically try to diplomatically, you know, get a little bit closer to Iran and starting to get to a solution, then maybe at some point in time, the Saudis will decide that that's basically they have to take a bit more of a distance with the U.S., not throwing them out, of course, because they still need them, but take a little bit more of a distance. And the last thing I will say here is that the U.S. position here vis-a-vis Saudi Arabia, in a sense, mirrors its own mega position or macro position vis-a-vis Iran, right? The United States is sort of in a lose-lose situation in a certain sense. On the one side, it cannot militarily solve this conflict. But on the other side, it is right now and may continue to be unwilling to diplomatically sort of try to solve this. And I think this creates a strategically very good situation for the Iranians. But the Iranians also need to be very careful that they don't hope for too much, right? At some point, they will need to turn their strategic game in the Gulf into an institutional framework with their Arab Gulf, basically neighbors, that is minimally acceptable to those neighbors. And one just hopes that the Iranians won't innovate for too long, but be able to make a
1: time to. We'll tell, I guess. Thanks so much, Cyrus Shahir, there, a professor of international history and politics at the Geneva Graduate Institute. At least 18 people have been injured in the latest round of Russian airstrikes on Ukraine. Most of the injured are in the capital, Kyiv, where the city's mayor says apartments and warehouses were targeted. The Black Sea port of Odessa has also come under attack. And in Russia, a Ukrainian drone has struck an oil refinery in the city of Yaroslav. It's the latest attack on energy facilities, despite the U.S. proposal to halt those strikes. Let's go first to Rory Challens. He's live for us in Kyiv. So what are people waking up to in Kyiv after those missile strikes?
2: Sammy, overnight, Russia launched attacks against three Ukrainian cities. As you say, we have Kyiv, where we understand that at least 18 people have been hurt in various strikes. There was damage to residential buildings, ballistic missiles being used for the first time against Kyiv in over a week, as far as we can understand. There were also, we think, attacks on critical infrastructure, with local people in parts of the city saying that a power station was targeted there. Parts of the left bank of the city also have been reported to be at least temporarily without water. Other cities that were hit, Odessa, we understand that six people have been injured there with attacks on residential districts. And the port that you mentioned, also an attack on a train in the Odessa region. And Zaporizhia as well, with attacks on industrial facilities, injuring at least people, three people there. Now, is any of this out of the ordinary? Not at all. This is part of the daily pattern of life in in Ukraine at the moment. But the context here is interesting and important. As you mentioned, Sammy, these strikes come just a few days after Donald Trump said that both Ukraine and Russia had agreed to refrain from striking each other's energy targets and basically lessening their hits on the global energy markets, as far as Trump sees it. Now, both Russia and Ukraine have denied that this is a deal that's been done. Ukraine says it's willing to ease off if Russia refrains from hitting all of its critical infrastructure, which clearly Russia hasn't, and Ukraine is still targeting Russian oil refineries. Also, Zelensky pointed out that last night's strikes came just after the US House of Representatives passed the sanctions bill that had been put forward by the late Lindsey Graham. That's been going through the US House of Representatives for a long, long time. What that would do is give Donald Trump new tools, if he chooses to use them, to go after the funding of Russia's war in Ukraine.
1: And let's talk us through the damage that's been sustained in Ukraine's energy facilities, Rory, after those strikes further east and south of Kyiv.
2: Yeah, well, the other thing that Zelensky mentioned was attacks on energy infrastructure in the Sumy region and in the Odessa region. Now, we don't have any specifics on what those attacks might have been, but clearly, the Russians have put in place, or are putting in place, their autumn campaign to go after Ukraine's energy infrastructure once again. Last winter, the Russians took out 9 gigawatts of Ukrainian power capacity. It basically nearly collapsed the Ukrainian power grid. And Vladimir Putin has specifically told the Russian military to try to do this again, to actually go even further, mass attacks against the Ukrainian power grid. He said that the Russian military was going to be starting to prepare for that as of September the 1st. So this is the reality that Ukraine is facing, and of course Ukraine is striking back. The talk amongst the military here is that Russia is also going to be going through 2 new rounds of mobilization, one at the last kind of month or two of this year, and the second in the first months of next year, ready for spring and summer offensives. The clear takeaway from this is that neither side expects this war to finish in the next 6 months.
1: All right, thanks so much, Rory Challens, reporting to us from Ukraine. Sameer Puri is a visiting lecturer in war studies at King's College London. He joins us now from Singapore. Good to have you with us. So the latest exchange of strikes on energy facilities show there is no deal right now to halt that pattern of attacks on those facilities.
3: That's correct. I think Ukraine is facing a very worrying 2 to 3 months as the temperatures will, as they do, suddenly drop when winter starts. And I think the issue around any deal is that the military options open to the Kremlin now for coercing the Ukrainian government, let alone forcing it to capitulate. Unfortunately, the most credible option is continued air assaults, airstrikes, and collapsing Ukraine's energy grid. That is by far the most deadly strike ability that the Russians have got, because their ground war is ground to a halt in the Donbass. The Russian armed forces can't move to capture the last 20% of the Donetsk region. So this is where we're at. And I think Putin will have been encouraged by the progress that the Russian airstrikes made last winter, as was discussed, in terms of degrading Ukraine's energy grid to some extent. This extent, I suspect the Russians will go for broke and really try to plunge Ukraine into some kind of humanitarian catastrophe.
1: And we're seeing, of course, Ukraine launching strikes on Russian energy. Who is likely to break first?
3: It's an impossible question to answer, because the key variables in this are, obviously, Ukraine has got very solid political leadership under Zelensky. Zelensky is backed by European partners, UK, Germany, Poland, others, all of whom encouraging Zelensky to say, if there's a negotiation to end this war with Russia, Russia needs to take those negotiations seriously. Russia also needs to be coerced through these strikes. So Ukraine has got the political will there. What Ukraine is starting to lose, however, is the physical ability to endure this. And I say this with regards to the head of the UNDP, Alexander De Croo, just made some public comments in recent days talking about the reality of Ukraine facing, in his words, the harshest winter since the full-scale invasion began because of these Russian attacks. Alexander De Croo has also said Russia is systematically targeting gas stations, shopping centres, business centres, especially the energy infrastructure, power lines, etc. So I think the backers of Ukraine are getting ready to provide that emergency assistance. The question really is, in previous winters, Ukraine's energy workers were able to very heroically restore that power as it was being knocked out, even though the grid was losing power and it was coming under further strain. But, you know, we're talking about temperatures of minus 20, 30 degrees Celsius, as is normally the case in that part of the world. It's the ability to actually endure the winter to come on the assumption that Russian air attacks, cruise missiles, drones and other things targeting energy infrastructure targets in Ukraine are going to not only continue but intensify. And the final point on this is, the big Achilles heel that Ukraine faces now is its chronic lack of air defense. As we know, the US has had to send some of this to the Middle East in terms of countering Iranian attacks against its Gulf allies. But the Patriot interceptors are almost spent, and the Russians have got an additional weapon, which is jet-powered drones, which turn their drones into something of a sort of an amateur cruise missile. So they then have a wider suite of weapons with which to throw at Ukrainian energy and other infrastructure targets.
1: And as Rory Challens, our correspondent, was pointing out there, the talk is of new mobilizations. What happened to diplomacy then?
3: Well, the Russians are very good at one particular thing, which is fighting and talking at the same time. They did this in Ukraine in 2014-15, they did it over the Syria conflict. And that means to maintain diplomatic channels, maintain diplomatic processes while still retaining military goals, and sometimes using those talks as a smokescreen for continued pursuit of military victories. So I think that's the diplomacy part. The Trump administration, Witkoff and Kushner, and the director of the CIA as well, maybe also be involved in the future, are continuing their engagement with Moscow, as we saw in recent weeks. But I don't think Putin and the Kremlin have been dissuaded from the idea that, A, they want to take that last 20% of the Donetsk region, and B, Zelensky's government is open to being violently coerced. Because even if Zelensky doesn't change his mind about standing tough against Russia, he has a country to manage, there's an economy which is in a very difficult state, there are people who are war-weary. And just that final point on the mobilization, there's the Russian mobilization of additional troops that it will presumably throw into its ground war. There's also still rumors that North Korea has involvement in terms of supplying munitions and potentially supplying additional infantry forces in the future. So all that boils down to the fact that Russia seems to still believe it has escalatory options in a war that, obviously, for the Europeans, they'd much rather this ended. The Ukrainians, of course, would rather it ended. But the Ukrainians don't want this to end at any cost. They want a serious negotiation. But you can see how the situation is now locked into a very difficult 2 to 3 months ahead for Ukraine.
1: All right. Thank you so much for joining us and sharing your analysis, Samir Puri from King's College London. Still ahead on Al Jazeera, how this makeshift clinic in Gaza is helping the injured find their footing.
4: Through his lens, a Lebanese journalist chronicles the devastation of Israel's war on his country. Unexpectedly, his own family's struggle for survival becomes part of the story. As they flee for their lives, his camera keeps rolling, offering an intimate portrait of the anguish and resilience of those displaced by war. Forced to flee South Lebanon, witness on Al Jazeera.

0: You're watching Al Jazeera. A reminder now of our top stories this hour. Yemen's Ansarullah Houthis are pushing towards the city of Ma'arib. The group's been gaining ground in government-held positions over the past week. Ma'arib is the government's last remaining stronghold in the north of the country and a major gas and oil hub. Russia and Ukraine are continuing to trade airstrikes as the two sides target energy and civilian infrastructure. At least 18 people have been injured in Ukraine overnight, while in Russia, an oil refinery was struck by a drone. Yemen's Ansarullah Houthis have released a video they claim shows a Saudi fighter jet shot down by the group. The Houthi military spokesperson says they shot down the F-15 warplane while it was flying over Ma'arib. Al Jazeera cannot independently verify the Houthi claim, and there's no confirmation from Saudi Arabia. Fighting has been intensifying between the Houthis and the Yemeni government forces. Scott Wuhlinger is a former senior CIA officer and now a foreign policy and military analyst. He says the Houthi military should not be underestimated.
1: We have to remember, Saudi Arabia actually has a large air force, and they have the second largest number of F-15s, second only to the United States. They have more than 230 F-15s. The loss of one is simply the cost of doing business in the dangerous conflict that they are participating in. So this is a propaganda victory for the Houthis, but it is not going to affect Saudi resolve to protect the remaining cities in Yemen. It's a little bit of propaganda on their part, but the Houthis themselves seem to have an ability to even improve systems that the Iranians have provided them. Now, the Iranians have also provided the Barak 1 and 2 missiles, which I believe are probably based also on Russian designs. But again, the Houthis have used them imaginatively in the past. Those missiles require, for instance, a based tracking radar. And they have been able to modify that by putting that on a truck mobile platform so that the radar site cannot be destroyed. So they have proven to be innovative in their use of technology. We also have to remember that Saudi Arabia has been fighting against them for a considerable period of time. And in fact, it was U.S. pressure under the Biden administration threatening to withhold weapons exports that basically kind of compelled the UAE and Saudi Arabia to stop fighting against the Houthis, you know, around the 2016-2017 timeframe. So Saudi does have a history of fighting against them, but it is clear that, historically speaking, they are a relatively formidable threat for the numbers that they have.
0: The U.S. Federal Reserve has raised interest rates for the first time in more than 3 years as it tries to bring down inflation. You see, the Fed's policy committee approved a 25 basis points increase, taking the benchmark rate to 3.75%. It says the move should help bring inflation down to its 2% target. Federal Reserve Chairman Kevin Warsh says the economy has largely been resilient despite global uncertainties.
2: Economic activity is expanding at a solid pace. While uncertainty remains elevated, owing in part to geopolitical developments, domestic spending has been resilient. Productivity growth, strong, and capital investment is robust. Job gains have kept pace with the workforce, and the unemployment rate has changed little. But inflation remains elevated.
0: U.S. President Donald Trump has reacted to the Federal Reserve hike. In a post on Truth Social, Trump says interest rates in the United States should be 1% or less because we are the best credit in the world by far. If we stop trading with every country that we have a deficit with, which is most of them, we would make at least $1.5 trillion a year. Jeff Ferry is the chief economist emeritus at the Coalition for a Prosperous America. Now, he says one rate hike won't be enough to control inflation, but cutting the U.S. annual budget by half could help.
3: I think it'll take more than this one rate increase. I think we'll see two or three more rate increases over the next 12 months. And I think together, those should finally cool inflation. Kevin Warsh's decision helps Donald Trump because it shows that Kevin Warsh is an independent person. He's a serious economist. He said he understands the White House wants to keep propelling the economy forward with all kinds of spending and interest rate cuts. But Kevin Warsh, he said he knows we've had 5 years of higher than normal inflation and something needs to be done about it. Now, will Donald Trump turn that into a confrontation? It's possible. Nobody can predict what Donald Trump will do. But I do think that Trump will understand Warsh's position, and that actually Trump heading towards this midterm election, where, as you know, the Republicans are not the favorite by any means. If Trump can pursue a sort of mature position and not have outbursts and criticism of Warsh, I think that could actually help him and help the Republicans in November. Although you've had these outside pressures on inflation, this government is running a $2 trillion federal budget deficit. That is driving up demand. And that is part of the reason we've had inflation now and for the last 5 years. So monetary policy has to compensate by raising interest rates. I think it ultimately will be successful, but what would make it much more successful would be if all the politicians in Washington could get together and agree that a $2 trillion annual budget deficit is far too high, and that needs to be cut at least in half.
0: Now, Syria's military criminal court has sentenced three of four defendants over the violence that swept the country's coastal areas in March 2025. Now, it's the first test for the new government to set accountability for mass killings which took place months after the fall of Bashar al-Assad's regime. Nobeda Hito joins us now live from Aleppo. So, what has the court decided in terms of those sentences?
4: For the first defendant, he was found not guilty for looting, but he received a life sentence for two other crimes, including crime of joining an illegal armed group, as well as inciting violence. The other defendant who was found guilty for inciting violence, joining an armed group, as well as looting, and received a life sentence for those crimes, as well as a death sentence for being found guilty for killing two people during those events. A third defendant was found not guilty for any of the crimes that he was accused of because the court says there was not enough evidence. Now, those three defendants are affiliated with the former Assad regime. The fourth defendant is yet to be convicted. We're waiting for the announcement of the sentence by the judges in the court behind me, but this is quite a significant development. It's surprising that they found one of the defendants completely not guilty, allowing him to leave today, being released from detention without any evidence to accuse him of the crimes, find him guilty of the crimes that he was accused of. The other two defendants, as I mentioned, received some hefty penalties, but that's because the violence that happened and the events that occurred in the coastal areas during those several days of violence in March 2025 were quite significant. These trials have been a test for the government to try and prove to people that they're willing to provide objective trials for people that are affiliated with the former regime, as well as hold their own soldiers to account for any violations that they may be committing or committed during those events. And just to put that into context, over 1,400 people were killed in those few days of violence, and it's something that left a very sour taste in the Syrians' mouths following

0: by groups of former regime officers.
1: The clashes quickly turned into something far worse, what the UN later described as a systematic campaign of sectarian bloodshed.
0: But far more disturbing was the appalling civilian death toll, including widespread summary killings of civilians and unarmed individuals, including accounts of entire families executed at point blank, and widespread footage of grave violations of a plainly sectarian and retaliatory nature, singling out Alawites.
1: 3 days of violence drove thousands of people from their homes. Hoping to ease the tensions, transitional president Ahmed al-Sharaa addressed the nation via a recorded video message on March 10th.
2: We will hold accountable anyone who is involved in the bloodshed of civilians or who overstepped the powers of the state or abused power for personal gain. No one is above the law, and all those whose hands are stained with Syrian blood will face justice sooner than later.
1: Al-Sharaa's government formed a fact-finding committee that confirmed 1,426 people were killed during 3 days of violence, including 90 women, most of whom were civilians and Alawites.
3: The committee identified 298 people with their real names as suspects of violations. The committee points out that this number remains initial, and it repeats that it based its findings on suspicion and not on conclusive evidence. We also didn't find any evidence that the leadership gave orders to commit violations. We did not reach any information or testimony that backs this. On the complete contrary, we found evidence that shows the command asked fighters not to commit violations.
1: The government probe sent 563 cases to the court, but their findings are drawing criticism. Human rights groups say the report shields top transitional military commanders and downplays the sectarian motive behind the violence. Since November, 7 former regime loyalists and 7 government-affiliated fighters have been on trial, accused of participating in the violence. Thursday's proceedings in the military court in Aleppo will demonstrate how far the new administration is willing to go to fix accountability for the worst episode of violence under its watch. Obaideh Hito, Al Jazeera, Aleppo, Syria.
4: Search and rescue efforts have concluded in Gaza City after a building collapse killed at least 21 people, including 12 children. The civil defense says around 100 people were trapped when the six-story structure came down on Wednesday. They say everyone has now been accounted for. 45 people were injured. And within the first hour of the collapse, 30 others were safely evacuated. For thousands of people in Gaza, injuries sustained during the war have permanently changed their lives, with children among the most affected. Supplies remain scarce. One makeshift center in Khan Yunis is doing what it can to help those affected. Nargis Mubalaghi reports.
5: A few steps in the right direction. They may be small, but it's big progress for this little boy and his mother. After many failed attempts at finding help, finally a breakthrough.
6: My son's right leg is twisted. I was advised to consult Dr. Muhammad, and he truly gave me hope. Now I have hope for my son.
5: Inside this makeshift clinic in a tent in Khan Yunis, a prosthetics technician uses whatever he can find to try to help Palestinians whose injuries from Israeli attacks have changed the way they move.
7: We receive damaged prostheses and do our best to repair them. We work to restore them so that patients can carry on with the difficult lives they lead inside the tents.
5: The need is immense, and the numbers behind it are stark. The World Health Organization says 1 in 4 people injured in Gaza since October 2023 has sustained a life-changing injury. Up to a quarter of those are children, around 10,000. And with materials and specialist care in short supply, only about 500 people have received permanent prosthetics. Many are still waiting. Some come here, hoping even temporary help will make a difference.
8: I went to several institutions to get a prosthetic limb, but was only told to wait as there is no material.

0: real. That's why I came here hoping to get a prosthetic limb.
1: In a health system struggling to meet basic needs, small steps like the ones this clinic offers bring hope to those struggling. For patients here, rehabilitation is not simply about moving again. It's about finding a way to move forward. Nargis Mobaleri, Al Jazeera.
2: Still ahead on Al Jazeera, joining hands for a new alliance, the EU proposes a path for Canada to become its first associate member in the face of Trump's trade war.
3: Deep in the Brazilian Amazon, the Ashaninka are inspiring global environmental action.
4: They're pushing on a number of fronts to bring the attention of the world to what is going on here.
3: Through cultural revival and environmental stewardship, their efforts honor ancestral traditions while shaping a sustainable future for the planet.
4: Thousands of trees planted here. All that work is just mind-blowing.
3: Earthrise, we are nature. Message from the Amazon on Al Jazeera.
5: The receding waters are slowly revealing the magnitude of this disaster. Many parts of Maiduguri remain underwater.
6: We lost everything. We don't even have anywhere again to go to.
5: The departure of the French forces leaves the protection of the territory of Chad now in the hands of these officers and men. More than half the population of Lagos live in informal settlements like this. There is a constant struggle to put food on the table and access to clean water and electricity here.

0: On Wednesday, the European Union Commission President Ursula von der Leyen said she wants to open the door to Canada to become the bloc's first associate member. Well, that would bring Ottawa closer to the EU on trade, defence and technology at a time when Canada's relationship with the US is under strain. But as Peter Smith reports from Brussels, the proposal has already hit a possible stumbling block.
1: While Europe waited to hear from Ursula von der Leyen, the European Commission President was waiting at the entrance to the Parliament in Strasbourg. A special guest here for a special announcement.
2: How are you, Mark?
3: Good morning.
2: Good to see you. How are you?
4: I'm very well.
2: Thank you.
1: The Canadian Prime Minister even came prepared.
2: Yeah, that's good.
4: I've got my pen. I'm going to take notes during the State of the Union.
1: A pen that may be required to sign some kind of invitation from the EU, perhaps. The hall knew this was coming, but von der Leyen made her case. The EU's future lies in looking beyond Europe.
2: So I would like to work with you on opening the door for Canada to being the first associate member of the European Union.
1: From Mark Carney's reaction, Canada appears to be welcoming the offer.
2: We will create a tech alliance. We will integrate defence industrial bases. We will make the Arctic a flagship joint project. We will work on energy critical minerals and batteries, on AI, quantum cyber and economic security. This is not a partnership against anyone else, but for our common strength.
1: That last point seemed to be a subtle message to Donald Trump after the US president imposed heavy tariffs on Canada just last month. The plan is to bring Canada closer to the EU with defence, jobs and, of course, trade. Thank you very much. More Canadian maple syrup for Brussels waffles. But this term associate member is problematic. It doesn't appear anywhere in the European Union's treaties. It will require the approval of other members, and there are already some objections. Germany's asking for a rethink on the term associate member, and others here in the audience had similar caution.
5: The difficulty is that Europe and Canada are not the same thing. Canada isn't going to become European. I don't believe Europe is looking for a new member state.
1: This announcement is not a done deal, but it is the offer of a new path. All eyes on Canada's Mark Carney when he addresses the same hall on Thursday. Peter Smith, Al Jazeera, Brussels.
0: Germany is looking to revive its struggling industries. In Lower Saxony, the regional government says it has secured

0: secured a new industrial future for a car factory facing closure. It's set to become a defence hub with Israeli backing. The plans have sparked protests and debate. Rosie Burchard reports from southwestern Germany.
1: Shift change at Volkswagen's plant in Osnabrück. A daily ritual at this German auto giant, now punctuated by this.
2: Free, free Palestine!
1: Protests against a plan to switch the site from car production to defence.
3: I don't understand how Germany can support this.
4: So sad.
1: A draft deal between the regional government and an Israeli investor could see the factory start building Israeli air defence components for European customers. Germany and Israel are already among each other's biggest arms suppliers.
5: I just feel shame, and I'm not really proud to be from here, because in our names, with our people's hands, there will be weapons which will be manufactured.
6: Can I ask you what you think about the sale of the plant?
1: Workers here don't want to talk. Caught up in a controversy they didn't choose. But union leaders are relieved that at least 1,200 jobs should be saved.
7: It is essential that an industrial core be preserved in Osnabrück from the employees' perspective. The most important thing is that the transformation taking place in the automotive industry does not turn good jobs into unemployment.
8: Are you concerned about the Israeli involvement?
7: Naturally, given the context and the surrounding political debates, there are different viewpoints on this matter.
1: Tens of thousands more layoffs are still slated across the Volkswagen Group in Germany, ending its image as a safe haven for jobs for life.
8: This is one of the oldest statues paying tribute to German workers. Of course, the German car industry has been the backbone of Europe's biggest economy, but now it's in crisis mode. Weighed down by US tariffs and struggling to compete with Chinese manufacturers. 20 years ago, more vehicles were produced here in Germany than in China. Look how that had changed by 2025.
1: But Germany's defence industry is on the up. The government is on a security spending spree. The goal, it says, to respond to Russian threats and reduce reliance on the US. That means more car factories could be repurposed for arms production in towns like this one.
9: I'd rather have cars produced than weapons. Though if there's no other choice, I'm not sure how it will turn out.
10: Defense is necessary, but the question is, where is this heading and who is buying it?
1: Osnabrück calls itself a city of peace, proud of its past as a home for treaty talks. But when peace feels like a thing of the past, that label feels far from future-proof. Rosie Burchard, Al Jazeera, Osnabrück, Germany.
0: A tribunal in The Hague has sentenced former Kosovo president Hashim Thaçi to 25 years in prison for war crimes. The case dates back to the 1990s War of Independence from Serbia. Thaçi and his co-defendants were convicted on several charges, including murder, torture and arbitrary detention. But the judges rejected the charges of targeting a civilian population. Sonia Gallego reports from The Hague.
11: Mr. Thaçi, in the name of
12: a verdict being delivered after almost 6 years in detention.
11: The panel now sentences you to a single sentence of 25 years of imprisonment with credit for time served. Mr. Thaçi, you may be seated.
12: Hashim Thaçi, Kosovo's former president, convicted of war crimes including murder, torture and illegal detention. He was once one of the most powerful figures in the Kosovo Liberation Army, an ethnic Albanian group. The court found he had actively participated in and encouraged crimes against people regarded as opponents of the KLA during the war against Serbian control. Outside, supporters in a nearby park reacted in disbelief as Dutch police watched on nearby. Kosovo's acting foreign minister rejected the verdict.
13: It was totally unexpected. It is very, very undeserved, unbalanced and biased judgment from today's specialist chambers.
12: A response reflecting the wider divide over this judgment.
8: So the judges have delivered their verdict and that settled the question of criminal responsibility, but not how Kosovo remembers the war. For most Kosovans, Thaçi and the other former KLA leaders helped deliver their independence.
12: In Kosovo's capital, Pristina, hundreds

0: gathered to watch the judgment live. For the greater majority of Kosovars, who are mostly ethnic Albanians, the men convicted here remain heroes of the fight against Serbian rule.
1: This is Commander Cello.
0: From senior KLA figure, Thaci went on to play a major role in establishing Kosovo, from negotiating with the West to declaring independence as Prime Minister and later becoming President. Now that journey has brought him to a 25-year prison sentence. Thaci has denied the charges and can appeal the judgment. Sonia Gallego, Al Jazeera, The Hague.
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3: Across Asia, AI is changing how people farewell their loved ones.
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7: Facing modern governance challenges, aid-reliant island nations were easily indebted.
8: Tonga took on a lot of Chinese debt and has been not in a position to pay that debt back.
7: But with limited income sources, people are bracing for the outcome.
9: My biggest fear is one day our ports will be owned by China.
7: Al Jazeera explores the hard reality of the economic tug of war between the US and China through the eyes of those worried about the future of their islands. Fight for the Pacific, Business Wars on Al Jazeera.
10: As we made our journey here, we saw some of the helicopters picking up some of the dead bodies that had been found here.
11: Search and rescue operations are in full swing after a brief suspension due to the weather.
12: The whole area has been completely buried in mud.
13: So many people still waiting to hear from their loved ones. We're outside a hospital in downtown Kathmandu.
14: And supplies like this are so important. Here we have water purification systems.
15: Lying in and out of this tiny little strip of dirt is very complicated and amazingly dangerous.
16: A weekly look at the world's top business stories.
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18: Do you think that the Canadians have maybe shot themselves in the foot here by giving President Trump a legal justification for actually putting those tariffs in place?
16: Counting the Cost on Al Jazeera.

0: I'm Sami Zeidan. This is Al Jazeera live from Doha. Coming up on the show, Syria's military court hands down sentences to three men for their involvement in coastal violence that killed hundreds of people last year. Yemen's Ansarullah Houthis push towards the city of Ma'arib, while government forces are reportedly surrounded further south in Taiz. Russian airstrikes injure at least 25 people across several Ukrainian cities, including the capital Kyiv. And the World Food Programme warns it may run out of funds to provide aid to thousands of Palestinians in the occupied West Bank. A Syrian military criminal court has sentenced three men for their roles in mass killings along the country's coast in March 2025. Two are loyalists of the former Assad regime, and the third is a fighter affiliated with the current government. One other defendant was acquitted. The case is the first test of accountability for the new government for the violence that's killed more than 1,400 people. Most of them were Alawite civilians. It took place just months after the fall of the Assad regime. More verdicts are expected. Well, Obeida Hito joins us now live from Aleppo. So, Obeida, first of all, take us through the reaction there. Is the public feeling like justice has been served by what's appeared so far in the verdicts?
1: I think that the sober reaction from people that were in the courthouse when this happened demonstrates

0: that people are partially accepting and partially shocked by the decision that was made by the court. One of the most surprising decisions was to find one of the defendants not guilty. The judge cited a lack of evidence to not be able to find that particular defendant not guilty. He was affiliated with the former regime and was accused of being involved in the violence, but there wasn't enough evidence, so they found him not guilty and acquitted him. And I think that was a reality check for a lot of people who thought this was going to be a sort of banana court and that anybody who was affiliated with the former regime was automatically going to be found guilty. The other two sentences were quite heavy. One of them was for a gentleman who was found guilty of looting and being part of an armed group, an illegal armed group, but he wasn't found guilty of inciting sectarian violence. He received a life sentence. The third defendant that was affiliated with the regime was given a death sentence and a life sentence. The death sentence for killing two people and a life sentence for being involved in the looting, inciting violence, being involved in these armed groups that attacked general security forces on March 6th and then over the next several days following that. The one defendant that was affiliated with government forces was given a 20-year sentence for murder. Now, the details of that case have been coming out slowly over the last several months. All of these trials started in November of 2025 following an investigation by the government. But all of this started with a very violent campaign of fighting between these former regime-affiliated fighters as well as the general security forces and the forces that came to support the general security that were being attacked on March 6th, which basically turned into mass killings, as it's been described by the United Nations and rights groups. And even in the government's own investigation, they found that over 1,400 people were killed. And this is what happened, but I need to warn viewers that some of the scenes in this report are quite violent.
1: On March 6, 2025, former regime fighters attacked and ambushed government checkpoints in Syria's coastal region, triggering 3 days of the worst violence the country has seen since before the fall of the Assad regime.
2: Reports indicate attacks on military and internal security targets and also several hospitals. The scale and sophistication of the attacks were striking, with many claimed by groups of former regime officers.
1: The clashes quickly turned into something far worse, what the UN later described as a systematic campaign of sectarian bloodshed.
2: But far more disturbing was the appalling civilian death toll, including widespread summary killings of civilians and unarmed individuals, including accounts of entire families executed at point blank and widespread footage of grave violations of a plainly sectarian and retaliatory nature, singling out Alawites.
1: 3 days of violence drove thousands of people from their homes, hoping to ease the tensions. Transitional President Ahmed al-Sharra addressed the nation via a recorded video message on March 10th.
3: We will hold accountable anyone who is involved in the bloodshed of civilians or who overstepped the powers of the state or abused power for personal gain. No one is above the law, and all those whose hands are stained with Syrian blood will face justice sooner than later.
1: Al-Sharra's government formed a fact-finding committee that confirmed 1,426 people were killed during 3 days of violence, including 90 women, most of whom were civilians and Alawites.
4: The committee identified 298 people with their real names as suspects of violations. The committee points out that this number remains initial, and it repeats that it based its findings on suspicion and not on conclusive evidence. We also didn't find any evidence that the leadership gave orders to commit violations. We did not reach any information or testimony that backs this. On the complete contrary, we found evidence that shows the command asked fighters not to commit violations.
1: The government probe sent 563 cases to the court, but their findings are drawing criticism. Human rights groups say the report shields top transitional military commanders and downplays the sectarian motive behind the violence. Since November, seven former regime loyalists and seven government-affiliated fighters have been on trial, accused of participating in the violence. Thursday's proceedings in the military court in Aleppo will demonstrate how far the new administration is willing to go to fix accountability for the worst episode of violence under its watch. Obaida Hito, Al Jazeera, Aleppo, Syria.
5: Yemen's Ansarullah Houthis are pushing towards the city of Ma'rib. Over the past week, the group has been gaining ground in government-held positions. The Houthis have advanced on Ma'rib, the government's last remaining stronghold in the north of the country, and a major gas and oil hub. Fighting continues around the city of Taiz on the west coast. The Houthis remain in control of the strategic port city of Mocha on the Red Sea, which they captured a week ago. Yusuf Mowry is following the story from Yemen's capital, Sana'a.
6: Saudi Arabia has been helping with the airstrikes in western Taiz, where the Ansarullah Houthis are trying to gain more land. We have reports from there that Saudi airstrikes targeted telecommunication towers. This is according to the Ansarullah Houthis. And we also have reports that a Saudi airstrike killed one civilian in Taiz and injured another. The fighting is mostly taking place in Khaboub of Taiz. It's a strategic village, a mountainous area, and it's considered to have strategic military advantages because it overlooks the entirety of the vicinity where the Ansarullah Houthis are currently reinforcing. In this part of the country, it's all about gaining the strategic military advantages, which for both sides is securing the mountains, because those give you a strategic advantage, and whoever controls the mountains, whoever controls these villages, essentially they control the entirety of the area, especially near Bab al-Mandab, where there's heavy clashes being reported. For the most part, the front line is being reinforced for Yemeni government forces with the Giants Brigades, and those are the vanguards of the Yemeni government, and so far they have been able to prevent the Ansarullah Houthis from gaining deeper territory in near the city of Taiz. But if the conflict persists in this style of fighting, many experts believe it benefits and favors the Ansarullah Houthis.
5: And Djibouti is appealing for international support to provide aid to displaced Yemenis. The UN says more than 2,000 people have crossed the Gulf of Aden into the country since the start of September. More than 60% of those making the sea journey are women, children, and elderly people.
7: We boarded the boat early in the morning with around 700, maybe 1,000 families on the boat. We set out and the aircraft were bombing and we were praying until we reached Al-Sawabiya, where we could take a break from the missiles and the threat.
5: Djibouti's foreign minister says international assistance is urgently required.
8: It is in this spirit that the government of the Republic of Djibouti, in close coordination and partnership with the United Nations system, are launching an international appeal for solidarity. This appeal reflects our desire to mobilize all partners in order to strengthen the humanitarian response and provide assistance to the Yemeni refugees who have recently arrived in our territory.
5: U.S. CENTCOM spokesman Captain Tim Hawkins has spoken to Al Jazeera about the situation in Yemen as well as the Strait of Hormuz. Now, he says the U.S. naval blockade remains effective and that mines have been cleared from the main shipping lanes. Hawkins also says Washington is supporting allies in the Yemen conflict.
9: Put it plainly, traffic through the Strait of Hormuz continues to flow. Iran does not control it. We have for months and months helped facilitate the flow of commercial vessels moving cargo and also moving crude oil. Since early May, we have assisted commercial vessels moving more than 900 million barrels of crude oil through the Strait of Hormuz to the global energy market. That is notable. And we continue to work every day to build momentum and continue the flow. With respect to the

0: the blockade, that's a different mission. The blockade is highly effective. We have redirected more than 100 ships that were trying to violate the blockade. We've redirected them to make sure they adhere to it. So it's ironclad, it's highly effective, and we're doing both missions at the same time. Let's just be clear on the mine situation. We announced just a couple of weeks ago that we completed clearing mines from primary traffic lanes that are internationally recognized that run through the Strait of Hormuz. That's a significant milestone. And those traffic lanes that we cleared, they remain clear. So we remain vigilant, we remain present and watchful to ensure that those lanes stay clear. The strait is open, those lanes are open, and that is why commercial vessels continue to flow through them. This issue certainly has our attention. We're closely monitoring the situation. What I'll tell you is that the US military has a long-standing and strong relationship, military relationship with our Saudi partners. And you see that manifesting today. We have advisors on the ground who are sharing information robustly with our Saudi partners. They're also sitting shoulder to shoulder and assisting them in planning. And so that's what I'll say on that. But this issue certainly has our attention today.
1: Yemen's Houthis have been attacking energy and infrastructure targets across the border in Saudi Arabia, while Riyadh has been launching airstrikes. Ali Hashim has more.
2: Advancing south along Yemen's western coast, the Ansarullah Houthis are turning territorial gains into regional leverage. Their attacks on Saudi cities and energy infrastructure and Riyadh's response risk drawing both sides into a wider confrontation. For Iran, the Houthis demonstrate that its network of allies can still project power across the region. But being allies does not necessarily mean Tehran is in control.
3: Houthis and Iran are allies, but can the Houthis survive without Iran? Yes.
2: Ansarullah emerged from a Zaydi religious revival in the 1990s. Its Shia tradition differs sharply from Iran's. Shared enemies helped bring them together, but the movement's roots are Yemeni. It fought President Ali Abdullah Saleh before later joining forces with him. His loyalties helped the Houthis seize Sana'a in 2014. The Saudi-led intervention the following year pushed the Houthis closer to Tehran. UN experts have documented assistance from Iran's Revolutionary Guards and Hezbollah. Tehran denies arming the movement.
3: Without Iranian military advisors, transfer of knowledge, know-how of how to build drones, missiles, and introducing them to the global supply chain of how to smuggle these weapons without Iranian help through the Iranian threat network and beyond, the Houthis won't be who they are.
2: And the stakes go well beyond oil prices, freight costs, and insurance premiums. Influence over these waterways gives Iran and its allies another way to pressure the rivals and potentially disrupt global trade.
4: The capability Iran has, and the Houthis demonstrated along this 6 months of war, showing that the military power, the military might, is not enough to determine the rules of the game, that you need something more. You need the strategic depth, you need negotiation capability, you need the capability to force the others to do what you are expecting in terms of negotiation as well.
2: And reassurances about shipping today offer no guarantee about how the leverage might be used tomorrow. Ali Hashim, Al Jazeera.
1: Well, still ahead on Al Jazeera, how this makeshift clinic in Gaza is supporting amputees to get on the right path.
5: Yeah. It's giving you the news, but it's leaving out the agent who killed them, and it's leaving out the fact that they were killed.
6: AI chatbots, the latest effort by Israel to shape what people read about the country online.
7: He wants to create an alternative reality and inhabit that reality.
8: Somewhere, something broke on this matter.
9: What we are really discussing now is the spectacle. The state and the mainstream media still, in some ways, control the narrative.
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11: When the sun rises over the sea and the waves dance in the morning light, let the sun warmth guide your way. Through the trees, across the field, every step, each passing day, this nature is a true piece of art.

0: You're watching Al Jazeera. Time to recap our headlines now. A Syrian military criminal court has sentenced three men for their roles in mass killings along the country's coast in March 2025. The case is the first test of accountability for the new government for the violence that killed more than 1,400 people. Yemen's Ansar Allah Houthis are pushing towards the city of Ma'rib. Over the past week, the group's been gaining ground in government-held positions. Ma'rib is the government's last remaining stronghold in the north of the country and is a major gas and oil hub. Well, the latest round of Russian airstrikes on Ukraine have injured at least 25 people. Most of the injured are in the capital, Kyiv. The city's mayor says apartments and warehouses were targeted. Russia has also attacked the Black Sea port of Odessa. And in Russia, a Ukrainian drone has struck an oil refinery in the city of Yaroslavl. It's the latest attack on energy facilities, despite the U.S. proposal to halt those strikes. Dmitry Medvedenko is standing by for us in Moscow. But first, let's go over to Rory Challens. He joins us in the Ukrainian capital, Kyiv. So what does the aftermath in the capital look like after those strikes?
1: Sammy, I counted at least seven or eight large explosions last night in Kyiv as the missiles and the drones came in. The mayor says that 18 people at least have been injured. We understand that residential buildings took damage. Local people in parts of the city are also saying that a power station was targeted as well, and parts of the left bank of the city have reported at least temporary water outages. Kyiv is not the only city to have suffered last night. Odessa did as well, with at least six people being injured there, residential buildings and a train taking damage. And in Zaporizhia as well, at least three people were hurt there when industrial sites were targeted. Is any of this unusual? No, of course not. It's part of this usual daily grind that Ukraine is suffering at the moment. What's interesting is the context of this. We have a situation where just a few days ago, Donald Trump announced that Ukraine and Russia had agreed to stop hitting each other's energy targets. Donald Trump is very upset about the cost of diesel around the world as well, and around the world at the moment, and he thinks that that the Ukraine war is the cause of that. Now, neither Russia or Ukraine have agreed to this, and they are continuing to hit each other's energy targets. President Zelensky said that the Yaroslavl refinery in Russia was hit in the last few hours, and he said that he thanked the warriors of Ukraine for continuing to make this war felt in Russia.
0: And take us through as well the attacks that have happened a little bit further east and south of Kyiv on energy facilities.
1: Well, Zelensky announced that there had also been Russian strikes against Ukrainian energy facilities in both the Sumy and the Odessa regions. Now, we haven't got any more information on that, but we do absolutely know that Russia has promised that it's going to scale up its mass attacks on the Ukrainian energy grid going into the winter months. Putin said this very specifically on September the 1st. Now, last winter, it was brutal for Ukraine. Russian attacks almost collapsed the Ukrainian energy grid, taking out 9 gigawatts of Ukrainian power capacity. We have been speaking to Ukraine's energy providers, who say they are expecting another very tough winter, although they are hoping that it won't be worse than the last one. Russia, we also know, is planning to beef up its, or at least the Ukrainians are saying that Russia is planning to beef up its military recruitment with a recruitment drive, a mobilization drive going into the autumn months. They say aiming to launch spring and summer offensives next year. So neither side expecting this war to be over in the next 6 months.
0: All right, we're going to thank Rory Challens in Kyiv and take this to the Russian capital, where Dmitry Medvedenko is standing by for us. So first of all, Dmitry, take us through what the damage assessment looks like for that oil refinery that was hit by the Ukrainian drone strike.
2: That's right, the oil refinery in Yaroslav is one of the biggest in the western parts of Russia. This is at least the eighth time or the ninth time that this refinery has been hit in the past months. At least 65 drones were shot down, according to the local governor. He said there was damage done to the refinery. It's being assessed, but at least there were no injuries, no casualties. So the fire has been extinguished, according to the governor. And that's just an illustration of how energy infrastructure strikes are, you know, resumed after somewhat of a reprieve in the previous 24 hours. We had just double digits of drones launched from Ukraine, according to the Russian Defense Ministry. Now it's over 600 that they shot down in the past night. So we're back to square one, or is it square 450 after 4.5 years of this war? In other regions, the Defense Ministry lists around 12 of them that were affected where drones were being shot down. In Rostov, there was a fire and around 50 drones being shot down there. No specification of what was being targeted, but according to Ukrainian media and telegram channels, it was a military airfield. There's no confirmation from the Russian side.
0: Dmitry, all of this happening the day before parliamentary elections, how much of a cloud is that expected to cast over the vote?
2: Well, it's difficult to say. I don't think specifically these attacks are casting a cloud, but the fact that Ukrainian strikes have escalated, the scope, range and intensity has expanded massively in the past months. The petroleum crisis, the fuel crisis that was here in Moscow, it was felt all around Russia, where people had to line up for fuel at gas stations. That was felt. The increase of personal tax, that is the VAT, rather, value-added tax, that happened earlier this year. It's also being felt by businesses and also being felt by the end consumer. This is basically Russia's reaction to its economy having to sustain this war for 4.5 years. All this is affecting people, but tomorrow, on Friday, the first day of three election days, people will be coming to the polls or voting electronically, but it's not like they have an option to vote for a party which is campaigning on stopping this war, because there was just one party, which is Yabloko, which has been barred from taking part. All the other 17 parties, including the five currently in parliament, which are expected to stay, they all support continuing the war.
0: All right, we'll leave it there for now. Dmitry Medvedenko joining us from Moscow. Search and rescue efforts have concluded in Gaza City after a building collapse killed at least 21 people, including 12 children. The civil defense says around 100 people were trapped when the six-story structure came down on Wednesday. They say everyone has now been accounted for. 45 people were injured. And within the first hour of the collapse, 30 others were safely evacuated. For thousands of people in Gaza, injuries sustained during the war have permanently changed their lives. As supplies remain scarce, one makeshift centre in Khan Yunis is doing what it can to help those affected. Anargis Mballaghi reports now.
3: A few steps in the right direction. They may be small, but it's big progress for this little boy and his mother. After many failed attempts at finding help, finally, a breakthrough.
4: My son's right leg is twisted. I was advised to consult Dr. Mohammed, and he truly gave me hope. Now I have hope for my son.
3: Inside this makeshift clinic in a tent in Khan Yunis, a prosthetics technician uses whatever he can find to try to help Palestinians whose injuries from Israeli attacks have changed the way they move.
5: We receive damaged prostheses and do our best to repair them. We work to restore them so that patients can carry on with the difficult lives they lead inside the tents.
3: The need is immense, and the numbers behind it are stark. The World Health Organization says one in four people injured in Gaza since October 2023 has sustained a life-changing injury. Up to a quarter of those are children, around 10,000. And with materials and specialist care in short supply, only about 500 people have received permanent prosthetics. many are still waiting. Some come here, hoping even temporary help will make a difference.
6: I went to several institutions to get a prosthetic limb, but was only told to wait as there is no material. That's why I came here hoping to get a prosthetic limb.
3: In a health system struggling to meet basic needs, small steps like the ones this clinic offers bring hope to those struggling. For patients here, rehabilitation is not simply about moving again. It's about finding a way to move forward. Nargis Mobaleri, Al Jazeera.
0: The US Federal Reserve has raised interest rates for the first time in more than 3 years as it tries to bring down inflation. The Fed's policy committee approved a 25 basis points increase, taking the benchmark rate to 3.75%. It says the move should help bring inflation down to its 2% target. Federal Reserve Chairman Kevin Warsh says the economy has largely been resilient despite global uncertainties.
7: Economic activity is expanding at a solid pace. While uncertainty remains elevated, owing in part to geopolitical developments, domestic spending has been resilient. Productivity growth, strong, and capital investment is robust. Job gains have kept pace with the workforce, and the unemployment rate has changed little. But inflation remains elevated.
0: U.S. President Donald Trump has reacted to the Federal Reserve hike. In a post on Truth Social, Trump says interest rates in the United States should be 1% or less because we are the best credit in the world by far. If we stop trading with every country that we have a deficit with, which is most of them, we would make at least $1.5 trillion a year. Jeff Ferry is the chief economist emeritus at the Coalition for a Prosperous America. Now, he says one rate hike won't be enough to control inflation, but cutting the U.S. annual budget by half could help.
8: I think it'll take more than this one rate increase. I think we'll see two or three more rate increases over the next 12 months, and I think together those should finally cool inflation. Kevin Warsh's decision helps Donald Trump because it shows that Kevin Warsh is an independent person. He's a serious economist. He said he understands the White House wants to keep propelling the economy forward with all kinds of spending and interest rate cuts. But Kevin Warsh, he said he knows we've had 5 years of higher than normal inflation and something needs to be done about it. Now, will Donald Trump turn that into a confrontation? It's possible. Nobody can predict what Donald Trump will do. But I do think that Trump will understand Warsh's position and that actually Trump heading towards this midterm election, where, as you know, the Republicans are not the favorite by any means. If Trump can pursue a sort of mature position and not have outbursts and criticism of Warsh, I think that could actually help him and help the Republicans in November. Although you've had these outside pressures on inflation, this government is running a $2 trillion federal budget deficit. That is driving up demand. And that is part of the reason we've had inflation now and for the last 5 years. So monetary policy has to compensate by raising interest rates. I think it ultimately will be successful, but what would make it much more successful would

0: be if all the politicians in Washington could get together and agree that a $2 trillion annual budget deficit is far too high and that needs to be cut at least in half.
1: Well, there's much more on our website, aljazeera.com. My colleague Maleen Saeed is back in about 30 minutes with more news, so do stay with us here on Al Jazeera.

0: Hi, I'm Steve Clemens, and I have a question. 25 years after launching its global war on terror, how has that war changed the identity and the psychology of the United States, and how has it changed the world? Let's get to the bottom line. After al-Qaeda killed almost 3,000 Americans on September 11, 2001, the United States vowed to never allow something like that to happen again and launched what it called the Global War on Terror. Within weeks, the war began with the invasion of Afghanistan, where al-Qaeda and its leader, Osama bin Laden, were based. Soon it widened to Iraq, which had no connection to 9/11, and other military operations spread throughout the Middle East and Central Asia. It was the first and only time that Article 5 of NATO, which says that an attack against one member is considered an attack against all, was triggered. So 25 years later, how has this war, which is still technically active, how has it changed America and the world? Today we're talking with Peter Bergen, one of the first journalists to interview Osama bin Laden and author most recently of All the President's Wars, 25 Years of America's War on Terror. Peter, you, as I remember, interviewed Osama bin Laden before nearly anyone else, you know, had him on their radar screen before the CIA had tracked him down and before 9/11 had occurred. What did Osama bin Laden do to the United States 25 years ago?
1: Well, that is a big question, Steve, and thank you for reading the book and having me on the show. One of the big themes, you know, you write a book and then you have to interpret it. And they're actually two different things, because as I've been thinking about it, there's sort of a checklist when the United States goes to war you'd want to have. Congressional authorization, NATO allies, UN resolution, public buy-in, imminent threat, a plan for the day after. On 9/11, the Bush administration had those things to go to war in Afghanistan.
0: That's an important punctuation point. They had everything.
1: Yeah. With the Iran war, Trump has none of those. Right? This was the least popular war at the beginning, 41% favorable, that since polling began on this issue. And usually at the beginning of the war, everybody's very excited. It's going to go great. You know, people thought that World War I would end in the summer of 2014. Obviously, it didn't. So the book is also about the rise of the imperial commander-in-chief. You know, with every president, they accreted more power after 9/11. Bush had the preventative war in Iraq, which we haven't done preventative wars. We've done, you know, it doesn't exist as an idea, usually, that you go to war on the maybe idea that maybe somebody poses.
0: But let me stop you there just for a moment. I mean, you describe in the book something I thought was so important for the world to understand.
1: Yeah.
0: Osama bin Laden's henchmen attacked the World Trade Center, the Pentagon, and attacked the United States. But almost immediately they were distracted away from Osama bin Laden and went to Iraq, what you call a preventative war.
1: Yeah, that's the way they framed it. We now know that I discovered in this book that bin Laden disappeared from the Battle of Tora Bora at 11 o'clock on December 12, 2001, when he was sort of bottled up. It was exactly the same time that General Tommy Franks was briefing the new Iraq war plan to Secretary of Defense Donald Rumsfeld in Washington, D.C., 8.5 time zones back in time. And that's indicative of where their heads were at. And, you know, the mistakes of the Iraq war are well known. But you know, President Obama also brought a lot of kind of new claims to the commander-in-chief. Major drone programs in Pakistan, Yemen, Somalia, countries we were not formally at war with. A war in Libya that didn't have U.S. congressional authorization.
0: And you have a line in here where President Obama says, hey, I didn't know I was so good at killing people.
1: Yes. I mean, it's, you know, he meant it, I think, as a kind of both in jest and seriously. He became the drone president. And, you know, he was the first American president since the Civil War to authorize the killing of an American citizen, which was Anwar al-Awlaki in Yemen, who was
0: from New Mexico.
1: Who was, born in New Mexico and grew up, spent time in Minnesota, lived in San Diego, really understood the United States well, and was planning all these attacks on the United States. So President Obama, you know, became a president I don't think he wanted to be. He came in wanting to end the war on terror, and on Christmas Day 2009, a underwear bomber almost blew up Northwest Flight 253 over Detroit. If that had happened, Obama would have been building his presidential library a lot earlier. Luckily, it didn't. But Obama knew that, you know, Ben Rhodes, who was Obama's deputy national security advisor, said, until that moment, 25% of the National Security Council meetings were about terrorism. After Christmas Day 2009 and that very narrow escape from a plane blowing up, you know, over an American city, half of the time in the National Security Council meetings were about terrorism. So Obama, like a lot of presidents, they've tried to put the war on terror behind them. Events happen. ISIS came out of nowhere, you know, seemingly. And both Trump and Obama, you know, fought a five-year war against ISIS using kind of the same techniques. I mean, the book is not just an account of everything the United States got wrong. Steve, as you thank you for actually reading the whole thing.
0: I just want to kind of zero in on something that I think is really important.
1: Yeah.
0: Because we're talking 25 years ago and reflecting what happened. You know, to some degree, 9/11 was a tsunami, a giant wave.
1: Yeah.
0: Everybody got to ride that wave. It became an industry.
1: Yeah.
0: I mean, I remember friends in the FBI that were focused on domestic. Everybody had to redefine their purpose in government to be about terrorism. And you've been swimming in this swamp longer than anyone else I know and sort of looking at all of the careers that were created that came out of this. How big and how global and how pervasive did that global war on terror, the GWAT, come in terms of animating things that had nothing fundamentally to do with that underlying cause of the attack?
1: Well, I mean, shortly after 9/11, as you remember, Steve, Congress voted for the authorization for the use of military force for the war in Afghanistan. I don't think Obama foresaw that he would be at war in eight different Muslim countries, or that he would authorize military operations in eight different Muslim countries: Afghanistan, Iraq, Syria, Yemen, Somalia, Libya. I'm forgetting one or two here. But the point is that no one foresaw how big this thing became. By calling it a global war on terror, of course, it potentially could take place anywhere. You know, it was very expansive from the beginning, unfortunately. It should have been more focused on Al-Qaeda and people associated with the group. I'm going to add one other thing. Correlation is not causation. But on 9/11, two of the richest counties in the United States were in the D.C. area. And as I say in the book, you know, flash forward 10 years, seven of the richest counties in the United States were in the D.C. area. And so wars tend to be good for Washington. There's a Keynesian effect, obviously. And if you just look out of the studio here, there's a forest of buildings that didn't exist, of defense contractors that sprang up. So yes, the war expanded the national security state. It created, I mean, I say in the book that 8,000 American contractors died in this war, which never really got much media attention compared to the 7,000 American service members who died. But we make, not only did the commander-in-chief increase his powers, he also became less accountable, I think, over time. Because contractors make you less accountable. An all-volunteer force, in many ways, makes you less accountable to the American public. And, you know, there have been congressional resolutions against the Iran war. Trump has ignored them. So we now have created this imperial commander-in-chief who seems to be able to go to war willy-nilly, particularly if he has a supine Congress, and even if he doesn't have public support, and even if he doesn't have a real plan. And I think that is one of the big legacies of you know, the 9/11.
0: I guess my question to you, is there a point, and this is the real, when I read this, was the real implication for me. If you're one of America's allies, or if you are Afghans inside Afghanistan that bet on what America was doing to try to change your society, or you were in somehow part of this equation of believing in America's better purposes in the world, would you trust the United States after reading this book?

0: Yeah, I mean, we got a lot of things wrong. And one of the things I say in the book, Steve, is, look, the United States is an anti-empire project. That's kind of baked into our kind of history and way of being. And we also have this view that things are going to happen quickly and it's going to be 6 months or be taken care of. And we all don't also learn from our own history. But so, you know, when the French went into Algeria, the French who were there, I mean, I'm not defending their rule in Algeria, but they learned the language. They stayed for a long time. The administrators, the soldiers, same with the British in India. And I'm not advocating for that, but we don't do that. And so we don't learn the language. We have very little understanding of the environments we go into. Eventually, we learn. And, you know, we did learn from our mistakes. I mentioned the war against ISIS. There is a kind of way of fighting these kinds of wars where you go light and go long, meaning relatively small American forces advising, assisting the Iraqi military, the Syrian Democratic Kurdish forces. That is politically sustainable in the United States and it's financially sustainable. Very few Americans died in these wars. The Iraqis and the Syrians did all the dying and fighting.
1: And you saw the territory that ISIS had collapse. I think you write for about $120 billion versus the virtual trillions of dollars being spent in efforts to try to rebuild societies, take over societies, the large
0: right.
1: I remember we were spending about $120 billion a year in Afghanistan and it had a $14 billion GDP.
0: Yeah. You know, and a lot of that money came, we were really paying ourselves. I mean, when we talk about that, the corruption, there was kind of a legal form of corruption, which is, 10% of that money got to the Afghan village. It went to an American contractor. He then subcontracted to another subcontractor. She then subcontracted to somebody else. By the time the money gets to Afghanistan, it's a very small amount of money. And so, when we talk about the big amount of money that we spent, it's true. But we spent a lot of money on ourselves, whether that was U.S. military expenses, State Department, veterans care, and then, of course, all the different contractors that were kind of bought into the war.
1: But then the steadfast resilience of other policymakers, particularly in the Bush administration, people like Don Rumsfeld and Paul Wolfowitz and others that are well-known names of this time, who decided just to see the world differently and disconnect their policy directions from the analysis was there. Because the intelligence community gets a lot of bashing. So I want to make sure I'm getting that right.
0: Yeah, I mean, Steve, I massively agree. I mean, look, there are many examples of the intelligence community, giving pretty, dispassionate advice. But at the end of the day, I didn't even put this in the book because I'm only beginning to think about it. But it's a weakness of our system on some levels that we have a presidential system because when it comes to warfare, because the commander-in-chief has so much power. If we were in a parliamentary democracy, I don't think George Bush would have been able to surge troops into Iraq when it was the least popular war at the time in 2007. Because there were Republicans that who were very opposed to the surge in 2007. Senator Chuck Hagel, Senator Dick Lugar. I don't think, so in our system, the president can continue with a failing war and with Congress having very little ability to rein him or her in. In a parliamentary democracy, you do have the ability to have a no-confidence vote and sort of get new leadership during, as opposed to once every 4 years in our system. I mean, our system is our system, but I'm just saying a parliamentary democracy is in some ways more democratic when it comes to these big questions.
1: More accountable.
0: More accountable.
1: We tortured people.
0: Yeah.
1: We tortured extraordinary rendition. Extraordinary measures of torturing individuals. You spend time on that. And I know in our past, because we've been talking for decades about this, how that action, I mean, part of what I'm wondering is how did the national psyche and identity of Americans and America change their engagement in the world? We tortured people, which seems to be, for me, such a fundamental violation and difference from how America saw itself as the beacon on the hill and a place of human rights, justice, and the American way.
0: Yeah.
1: Take us down that road.
0: Well, I got an invitation to attend the pre-trial hearing of Khalid Sheikh Mohammed. Pre-trial.
1: Khalid Sheikh Mohammed, how long has he been in Guantanamo?
0: He's been in American custody since 2003, so we're 23 years later now. He hasn't had a trial. And part of a big part is because he was tortured in CIA custody. And so, it turned out to be a very counterproductive and also unnecessary.

0: approach. And the war in Iraq was partly predicated on the fruits of torture. A guy called Anas al-Libi was rendered to Egypt by the United States, where he was tortured. And he told his torturers a bunch of fairy tales that he knew that they would be very excited to hear, among, you know, Russian organized crime, working with Saddam and al-Qaeda, had smuggled weapons of mass destruction into New York, and Saddam and al-Qaeda were training, you know, on WMD. And this all made its way into the President Bush, Vice President Cheney, Colin Powell's presentation at UN. It was part of, so the whole Iraq war was in part predicated on torture, that we knew, we didn't hand the Egyptians over knowing that their claims they wouldn't torture their prisoners were true, right? I mean, it's kind of, the Egyptians torture pretty much everybody in their jails.
1: You have a line in the book, and it's well into the book, and I want to get at it. It says, if you ever feel useless, just remember USA took four presidents, thousands of lives, trillions of dollars, and 20 years to replace the Taliban with the Taliban in Afghanistan. So my question is, so I get the point. We started with the Taliban. We've returned the Taliban. Donald Trump and Joe Biden sort of empowered that to happen. Have we returned the Al-Qaeda Taliban connection back to Afghanistan? And the bottom line question is, does that mean we're going to see events like 9/11 either in the United States or around the world again because of what happened?
0: I mean, Al-Qaeda is a pale shadow of what it once was, and we're much better defended in the United States. We have a bunch of defensive measures we didn't have on 9/11. Yeah, I will say that ISIS-K, which is based in Afghanistan, carried out an attack in Moscow a little over a year ago, killing 140 people. So it's not, you know, there is some sort of measure of threat. But, yeah, I mean, the threat to the United States is much reduced. You know, it came at a tremendous cost. The book, you know, I leave it up to the reader. He or she can sort of decide whether it was all worth it. 7,000 American service members dead, 200,000 Iraqi civilians dead, 45,000 Afghan civilians dead, $6 trillion of American taxpayer money, if you include future care for veterans, et cetera. And, you know, inverting the power pyramid in Iraq, so the Shia was on top, and Iran, you know, I quote the official army history of the Iraq war, which Iran was the only victor of the Iraq war, which is a pretty, this is not Noam Chomsky, this is, you know, yeah, a group of army historians, very serious ones, led by Joel Rayburn, who you may recall from,
1: sure.
0: So, you know, it's, you know, we can only learn from our own history. There's nothing else that we have. And my book is an attempt, part of the reason I wrote it, my students at Arizona State, where I teach, if they're undergraduates, they were not alive on 9/11. Even my graduate students weren't necessarily alive on 9/11, or, you know, very young children. And that's an event as far away in the past as you and I are pretty much exactly the same age. The Korean War is a long time away. But the Korean War doesn't have the long tail that 9/11 does in American political life, and continues to have in American foreign policy and national security policy. So this is an attempt to put in a relatively economical form a lot of history that happened. And, you know, I think when we were talking about this before the show, you know, when you're writing, what you leave out is as important as what you put in.
1: Because you know, you're like the man who knew too much.
0: Well, I mean, exactly.
1: You're not trying to write
0: a giant Wikipedia entry, right? You're trying to sort of write, like, what are the things that are most important, and also try and tell it in a narrative that is...
1: Well, I've read all your books.
0: Okay.
1: And so I've got a cosmic view of the Peter Bergen take on terrorists and terrorism. But one of the things that, you know, really struck me is when you were interviewing Bin Laden at the very beginning, and I read in Bin Laden's words about what he was trying to do.
0: Yeah.
1: And essentially to poke the United States, to provoke the United States to massively overreact, because he saw that massive overreaction as something that would assist in essentially, you know, burning out, bankrupting, and getting the United States to pull out of these
0: things.
1: Well,
0: you know, I'm going to respectfully disagree about that, because that was his post facto rationalization.
1: Oh, was it?
0: Yeah.
1: Okay.
0: You know, I spent a lot of time reporting on him before 9/11, and I recount some of this in the book.
1: You went and hung out with him in a cave.
0: Yeah, indeed. A mud hut. Excellent green tea. But he misunderstood us. He based 9/11 on the idea... He used the Marine Barracks attack by Hezbollah in 1983 as a model. After that, Reagan pulled the United States out of Lebanon. He used the Somali Black Hawk Down incident as a model in 1993 when Americans,

0: 18 American service members were killed. He thought that if you apply enough military pressure in the United States, it would pull out of the Middle East. Of course, that was a very naive view of the United States. He understood us very poorly. He came to the United States once when he was 17 for a medical procedure of his for his son. And he also was surrounded by yes men, and he ran al-Qaeda as a dictatorship. There were people in al-Qaeda saying, yeah, by the way, attacking the United States may not be a really smart idea.
1: but it produced this massive reaction of the United States. And are the Israelis, in a way, repeating some of the mistakes, perhaps, that we made in over-responding, overreacting on so many levels that makes it, actually warps the possibility of a stable outcome down there?
0: Yeah, I'm in violent agreement. You know, one of the best documentaries ever made is The Gatekeepers, which I'm sure you've seen. Six leaders of Shin Bet all say the same thing. We win every battle, but we're losing the war. And this was before October 7th. And I think that's true. I mean, it's like you can, and that's the big message of this book. The United States is very good at killing people, breaking things. And on a tactical and operational level, we're going to win kind of most conflicts we're in. But on a strategic level, are we getting what we want politically? Are we getting what we want? You know, and the answer is we often don't. And we often, I return to Clausewitz because Clausewitz is, the Prussian strategist who tends to say the smartest things, which is, and I'm paraphrasing him, policymakers have to decide what kind of war are we embarking on and not mistake it for some kind of war that it isn't. And that's actually a very hard question. Sometimes we get it, the United States gets it, the first Gulf War is a classic example of where everything went right. Very clear objective, get Saddam out of Kuwait, massive allies, numbers, they pay for the war. went over in 100 hours, success. But that's actually quite unusual. And the war played to many of America's strengths.
1: You know, when you in here talk about President Obama talking about being asked for $120 billion in a war when he couldn't get $2 billion for early childhood education. Are we missing the forest for the trees? Are we somehow easily distracted as a nation from understanding what's moving the overall strategic objectives of the country over by these kinds of incidents?
0: A short answer, yes, I think. Uh-huh. And I mean, my book is 432 pages. But also there's really no cookie cutter answer to a lot of these questions. Was the global war on terror kind of a huge mistake? That framing was, Al-Qaeda today is a pale shadow of what it once was. At the end of the day, as you said earlier in the show, Steve, I mean, we weren't attacked again in any big way by a foreign terrorist organization. Our problem now in the United States is domestic terrorists on the right and also jihadist terrorists and some other black nationalists, incel, other kinds of terrorists, but their ability to do anything on the scale of 9/11 is they can't.
1: It took a long time. Well, it's a fascinating book. I mean, I'm sort of tempted to ask you, do you think that leadership will read this, they will learn from the mistakes they made? Do you have any confidence that America will get out of this cycle of the kinds of mistakes that you indict political leadership for?
0: Well, that is a really interesting question, Steve, and I will zoom out. In the 22nd century, will historians say the beginning of the end of the American global dominance started with 9/11, the botched Iraq war, the botched Afghan withdrawal, the stalemated Iran war? Or will they say something different? And I just don't know the answer. I do think America is capable of reinvention. We both lived in D.C. for a long time. We've seen people come and go. So I'm hopeful.
1: Well, author and journalist, terrorism analyst, Peter Bergen, thank you so much for joining us, and thank you for all the President's Awards. Congratulations.
0: Steve, and thanks for the excellent interview.
1: Thank you. So what's the bottom line? The global war on terror is actually still going on, and it's used to justify all sorts of actions that America takes punitively in the world, including most recently the grab-and-go of Venezuelan President Nicolas Maduro, or the decimation of small boat traffic in the Caribbean on accusations of drug smuggling. And now, even if America attacks Cuba, which it might, this same war is going to be hauled out as part of the justification. As my guest makes clear, an absence of focus, of purpose, and a tendency to warp conflicts to causes that are unrelated to its root problems has destroyed much of America's stature in the world. It's alienated its allies, and it has produced a world that's going to have a lot more conflicts. Did bin Laden get what he wanted? Absolutely not. Not everything. But he did spark a sequence of events that changed the identity and the character of America in the world. And that's the bottom line.

0: A headline tells you what happened, but it rarely tells you why, who benefits, what changed, what systems sit behind it. Al Jazeera explains, breaks down the biggest stories, and rebuilds them with the history and power map that make them make sense. On TV, on YouTube, and in your feed, wherever the story finds you. From complexity to clarity, Al Jazeera explains.
1: Facing modern governance challenges, aid-reliant island nations were easily indebted.
2: Tonga took on a lot of Chinese debt and has been not in a position to pay that debt back.
1: But with limited income sources, people are bracing for the outcome.
3: My biggest fear is one day our ports will be owned by China.
1: Al Jazeera explores the hard reality of the economic tug of war between the US and China through the eyes of those worried about the future of their islands. Fight for the Pacific, Business Wars on Al Jazeera.
4: This ancient game is called Kokoburu, where tradition meets raw, unflinching intensity. Think rugby, but on horseback. Skilled riders battling on strong horses to carry a 30-kilogram goat carcass into the opponent's goal. They are thundering across the hippodrome to play the flagship sport of the nomadic games.
5: These are considered to be the Olympics of Central Asia. Horsemanship, archery, and dozens of other sports are happening, and thousands of athletes from all over the world are here in Kyrgyzstan.
4: For centuries, horses have been part of everyday life as well as folklore. Other events include endurance races, picking up coins at full gallop, and wrestling. Intellectual games test strategy and calculation. For 6 days, Kyrgyzstan transformed into the beating heart of Central Asian nomadic culture. For Kyrgyzstan, a nation of nomads, it's about more than competition. It's a celebration of identity and a revival of traditions that date back centuries.

0: I'm Aline Saeed. This is Al Jazeera live from Doha. Coming up on the program, Syria sentences three men for their roles in sectarian violence that killed hundreds of people in March of 2025, a major test of justice for the post-Assad government. Yemen's Ansarullah Houthis push towards the city of Marib while government forces are reportedly surrounded further south in Taiz. Russian airstrikes injure at least 26 people across several Ukrainian cities, including the capital, Kyiv. And the World Food Programme warns it may run out of funds to provide aid to thousands of Palestinians in the occupied West Bank. The Syrian military criminal court has sentenced three men for their role in mass killings along the country's coast in March of 2025. Two of them are loyalists of the former Assad regime, and the third is a fighter affiliated with the current government. One other defendant was acquitted. The case is the new government's first test of accountability for the violence that killed more than 1,400 people, most of whom were Alawite civilians. It took place just months after the fall of Bashar al-Assad's regime. More verdicts are expected. Let's go straight to our correspondent, Obeido Hitto. He joins us now live from Aleppo. Obeido, tell us a bit more about these three men who've been sentenced, what they were found to have done, and the significance of this verdict.
1: Well, first, let's talk about the former regime loyalists. The first one received a life sentence. He was found guilty of looting and joining an illegal armed group, but he was not found guilty for inciting violence or actually engaging in any killing of people, and that's probably why the court issued a life sentence instead of a death penalty for that defendant. Whereas the other defendant, who was also a former regime loyalist, received two sentences. One, a life sentence for looting and being involved in an illegal armed group. And then he also received a death sentence for being involved in murder, the murder of at least two people, to be specific, according to the court. The third person who was sentenced today was a government fighter, somebody who is part of the Ministry of Defense, was involved in the response to the events that happened in the coastal regions in March of 2025. He was found guilty of killing people during those events. He was issued a 20-year sentence. Now, even though those sentences sound very dramatic, I think that's fallen short from what people are expecting here in Syria. This is definitely a very important moment for the government. Many people thought this was going to be a banana court, and that anyone who was affiliated with the former regime was automatically going to be found guilty. But as you mentioned, one of the people who was facing sentence today was actually found not guilty and acquitted for lack of evidence.
0: Yeah, given everything you've just said, and the fact that the victims were mainly Alawite civilians, to what extent do you think this trial is going to go in helping to reassure Syria's Alawite community that the new government, the new authorities are there to protect them?
1: Well, Syria is coming out of a long history of sectarian violence. Last 14 years, 15 years of the Syrian revolution, and then this transition has seen a lot of bumpy roads. There have been millions of people displaced from their homes, and many of that driven by sectarian violence. After the events that happened in Latakia, there was a lot of international pressure on the government, asking it to prove itself, to prove that it wasn't going to be allowing for these kinds of sectarian ideas and policies to be implemented or tolerated by the government and its forces. And after these events happened, the government opened up an investigation, a national investigation, and asked for anybody who had evidence to come forward and provide that evidence about any violations that happened during that time. That's been one of the most difficult things throughout this trial that started in November, when all of these defendants were brought in front of the court and these proceedings began. Iran. Since then, people have come and given testimony. There has been video evidence that has been submitted, and many of the defendants, even from the government side, questioned the eligibility of the evidence that was presented to the court, and it's been a back and forth. So the government is trying to demonstrate that it's approaching these issues with complete objectivity, but for the Alawite community, it might not be enough. We've heard just before coming to air from Latakia, a source of ours, a colleague.
2: On March 6, 2025, former regime fighters attacked and ambushed government checkpoints in Syria's coastal region, triggering 3 days of the worst violence the country has seen since before the fall of the Assad regime.
3: Reports indicate attacks on military and internal security targets, and also several hospitals. The scale and sophistication of the attacks were striking, with many claimed by groups of former regime officers.
2: The clashes quickly turned into something far worse, what the UN later described as a systematic campaign of sectarian bloodshed.
3: But far more disturbing was the appalling civilian death toll, including widespread summary killings of civilians and unarmed individuals, including accounts of entire families executed at point blank, and widespread footage of grave violations of a plainly sectarian and retaliatory nature, singling out Alawites.
2: 3 days of violence drove thousands of people from their homes. Hoping to ease the tensions, transitional president Ahmed al-Sharra addressed the nation via a recorded video message on March 10th.
4: We will hold accountable anyone who is involved in the bloodshed of civilians or who overstepped the powers of the state or abused power for personal gain. No one is above the law, and all those whose hands are stained with Syrian blood will face justice sooner than later.
2: Al-Sharra's government formed a fact-finding committee that confirmed 1,426 people were killed during 3 days of violence, including 90 women, most of whom were civilians and Alawites.
5: The committee identified 298 people with their real names as suspects of violations. The committee points out that this number remains initial, and it repeats that it based its findings on suspicion and not on conclusive evidence. We also didn't find any evidence that the leadership gave orders to commit violations. We did not reach any information or testimony that backs this. On the complete contrary, we found evidence that shows the command asked fighters not to commit violations.
2: The government probe sent 563 cases to the court, but their findings are drawing criticism. Human rights groups say the report shields top transitional military commanders and downplays the sectarian motive behind the violence. Since November, seven former regime loyalists and seven government-affiliated fighters have been on trial, accused of participating in the violence. Thursday's proceedings in the military court in Aleppo will demonstrate how far the new administration is willing to go to fix accountability for the worst episode of violence under its watch. Obaida Hito, Al Jazeera, Aleppo, Syria.
0: Yemen's Ansarullah Houthis are pushing towards the city of Marib. Over the past week, the group has been gaining ground in government-held positions. The Houthis have advanced on Marib, the government's last remaining stronghold in the north of the country and a major gas and oil hub. Fighting, meanwhile, continues around the city of Taiz on the west coast. The Houthis remain in control of the strategic port city of Mocha on the Red Sea, which they captured a week ago. Yusuf Mari has been following the story for us from Yemen's capital, Sana'a.
6: Saudi Arabia has been helping with the airstrikes in western Taiz, where the Ansarullah Houthis are trying to gain more land. We have reports from there that Saudi airstrikes targeted telecommunication towers. This is according to the Ansarullah Houthis. And we also have reports that a Saudi airstrike killed one civilian in Taiz and injured another. The fighting is mostly taking place in Khaboub of Taiz. It's a strategic village, a mountainous area, and it's considered to have strategic military advantages because it overlooks the entirety of the vicinity where the Ansar Allah Houthis are currently reinforcing. In this part of the country, it's all about gaining the strategic military advantages, which for both sides is securing the mountains, because those give you a strategic advantage. And whoever controls the mountains, whoever controls these villages, essentially they control the entirety of the area, especially near Bab al-Mandab, where there's heavy clashes being reported. For the most part, the front line is being reinforced for Yemeni government forces with the Giants Brigades, and those are the vanguards of the Yemeni government. And so far, they have been able to prevent the Ansar Allah Houthis from gaining deeper territory near the city of Taiz. But if the conflict persists in this style of fighting, many experts believe it benefits and favors the Ansar Allah Houthis.
0: Djibouti has appealed for international support to provide aid to displaced Yemenis. The UN says that more than 2,000 people have crossed the Gulf of Aden into the country since the beginning of September. More than 60% of those making the sea journey are women, children and elderly people.
7: We boarded the boat early in the morning with around 700, maybe 1,000 families on the boat. We set out and the aircraft were bombing and we were praying until we reached Al-Sawabiya, where we could take a break from the missiles and the threat.
0: Djibouti's foreign minister says international assistance is urgently required.
8: It is in this spirit that the government of the Republic of Djibouti, in close coordination and partnership with the United Nations system, are launching an international appeal for solidarity. This appeal reflects our desire to mobilize all partners in order to strengthen the humanitarian response and provide assistance to the Yemeni refugees who have recently arrived in our territory.
0: Food aid to Palestinians in the occupied West Bank could soon be cut in half. The World Food Programme says funding from the US and other Western countries is being reduced. Palestinians displaced by Israeli violence say they're taking on debt just to put food on the table. Laura Khan reports.
9: Names, numbers, debts that keep growing. This shop

0: owner in Tulkeram says his customers can't afford to pay for food. His credit book is full of their debts. Here in the occupied West Bank, the World Food Programme says it will have to halve the number of people it gives assistance to.
1: Food is now an extremely difficult issue. After the WFP slashed food support, customers buy their needs and put the cost on their debt tab. Since this happened, my entire book is filled with debt. As a store owner, I am bearing this huge burden now rather than the WFP.
0: Much needed food assistance is drying up. In June, the WFP announced it planned to assist almost 450,000 people there. That included cash and vouchers for vulnerable families, support for Palestinians displaced by an increase in Israeli military incursions and settler violence, alongside assistance for herding communities. But the WFP has faced a sharp fall in funding from major donors, including the US and Western countries. In Tulkeram, Palestinians have been protesting against those cuts. Their message that assistance is a right, not a gift, and they need dignity. For people here, that suffering is already very real. Since January last year, the Israeli army has forced around 33,000 Palestinians from their homes in the refugee camp as they continue violations in the area. And the UN says across the occupied West Bank, more than 900,000 people do not have enough food. The effects of the funding crisis don't stop there. In Gaza, the WFP have been supporting 1.5 million people, including through food assistance. That support is being reduced too. So while the need for assistance is increasing, the money available has been reduced, which means in the occupied West Bank, more names go into the book. Laura Khan, Al Jazeera.
2: Sweeping travel restrictions on Chinese citizens have come into effect, including exit bans for people considered to have endangered China's, quote, industrial security. Beijing remains locked in a technological arms race with the United States, with both countries accusing each other of stealing locally developed AI models in recent months. Katrina Yu has more from Beijing.
3: For decades, getting on a plane and travelling overseas has been one of the most visible signs of China's opening up to the world. Now, Beijing is tightening the rules over who can leave. New regulations came into force this week, allowing authorities to stop Chinese citizens from exiting the country over violations involving sensitive technologies and exports. It comes as the rivalry with the US intensifies over artificial intelligence and other advanced technologies. The government says the new restrictions safeguard China's national security and development. And according to Beijing, it has reason to be concerned. Earlier this month, CIA Deputy Director Michael Ellis told a cybersecurity conference U.S. intelligence was expanding its focus on China to include economic competition. He said Chinese firms working in semiconductors and biotechnology were legitimate targets for U.S. espionage. Beijing reacted angrily, calling it bandit logic. China's new rules build on existing regulations affecting government workers and military personnel. Those with access to sensitive information are already required to surrender their passports or seek permission before traveling abroad. Earlier this year, two executives from Manus, an AI firm founded in China, were ordered not to leave the country while authorities investigated its planned multi-billion dollar sale to US tech giant Meta. That deal was later blocked by Beijing. The US has also introduced its own restrictions aimed at preventing its advanced technologies from reaching China. So it's clear both sides are working to protect their frontier industries. But for China, it's no longer only about preventing its advanced technologies from leaving the country. It's also about controlling the movement of the people who can understand it and build it. Katrina Yu, Al Jazeera, Beijing.
2: Still ahead on Al Jazeera, how this makeshift clinic in Gaza is supporting amputees.
4: Mm-hmm. man-made substances used in countless products.
5: These chemicals do not break apart. Once they get into living things, they stay there.
4: Have permeated the planet and our bodies.
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4: People in Power investigates how corporations concealed what they knew.
7: This is really a scandal.
4: And meets those fighting for accountability. Forever Chemicals, a toxic legacy on Al Jazeera.
8: Deep in the Brazilian Amazon, the Ashaninka are inspiring global environmental action.
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8: Through cultural revival and environmental stewardship, their efforts honor ancestral traditions while shaping a sustainable future for the planet.
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8: 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Message from the Amazon on Al Jazeera.

0: Welcome back. You're watching Al Jazeera. A reminder for our top stories this hour. A Syrian military criminal court has sentenced three men for their roles in mass killings along the country's coast in March of 2025. The case is the new government's first test of accountability for the violence that killed more than 1,400 people. Yemen's Ansarullah Houthis are pushing towards the city of Marib. Over the past week, the group's been gaining ground in government-held positions. Marib is the government's last remaining stronghold in north of the country and a major gas and oil hub. Well, Yemen's Houthis have been attacking energy and infrastructure targets across the border in Saudi Arabia, while Riyadh has been responding with airstrikes. Ali Hashim explains.
1: Advancing south along Yemen's western coast, the Ansarullah Houthis are turning territorial gains into regional leverage. Their attacks on Saudi cities and energy infrastructure and Riyadh's response risk drawing both sides into a wider confrontation. For Iran, the Houthis demonstrate that its network of allies can still project power across the region. But being allies does not necessarily mean Tehran is in control.
2: Houthis and Iran are allies, but can the Houthis survive without Iran? Yes.
1: Ansarullah emerged from a Zaydi religious revival in the 1990s. Its Shia tradition differs sharply from Iran's. Shared enemies helped bring them together, but the movement's roots are Yemeni. It fought President Ali Abdullah Saleh before later joining forces with him. His loyalties helped the Houthis seize Sana'a in 2014. The Saudi-led intervention the following year pushed the Houthis closer to Tehran. UN experts have documented assistance from Iran's Revolutionary Guards and Hezbollah. Tehran denies arming the movement.
2: Without Iranian military advisors, transfer of knowledge, know-how of how to build drones, missiles, and introducing them to the global supply chain of how to smuggle these weapons without Iranian help through the Iranian threat network and beyond, the Houthis won't be who they are.
1: And the stakes go well beyond oil prices, freight costs, and insurance premiums. Influence over these waterways gives Iran and its allies another way to pressure the rivals and potentially disrupt global trade.
3: The capability Iran has, and the Houthis demonstrated along this 6 months of war, showing that the military power, the military might is not enough to determine the rules of the game, that you need something more. You need the strategic depth, you need negotiation capability, you need the capability to force the others to do what you are expecting in terms of negotiation as well.
1: And reassurances about shipping today offer no guarantee about how the leverage might be used tomorrow. Ali Hashim, Al Jazeera.
0: Okay, we're joined by Cyrus Chaye, a professor of international history and politics at the Geneva Graduate Institute. He joins us from Leiden in the Netherlands. Good to speak to you, Cyrus. So let's take stock of where we are right now. How much do you think has the speed of the Houthi advance in Yemen changed the equation for Saudi Arabia? And with Washington not offering the military support that Riyadh has been asking for, will the Saudis now be forced to pursue diplomacy with Iran and the Houthis as a way out?
4: I think that's more likely. But let me take a step back and first say that the Saudis are, it seems, in a little bit in a panic, because to them it looks as if they're fighting on three fronts now, against the Houthis, vis-a-vis the Iranians, and also Shiites basically in Iraq that are allied with Iran. And I think the Saudis are a bit in a bind, because on the one side, the US is not supporting them directly, though with intelligence, vis-a-vis the Houthis. So they're not really helping enough. But they are also, until now, telling the Saudis that they don't really want them to have major diplomatic engagement with Iran. So the Monday meeting between the Saudis of the Gulf, Iraq and Iran was cancelled, partly because of U.S. pressure. So I think the Saudis are really, really in a bind, and that's good in a certain sense for the Iranians.
0: It's interesting if you compare where we are right now with, say, 10 years ago, because if this had happened then, you might have expected the US or European powers to move much more decisively if a group like the Houthis were disrupting a waterway so crucial to global trade and energy like this. What is the response that we're getting today tell us about how the international order has changed?
4: It has changed a huge deal, and I think we all know this. And very clearly, there are different reasons, but the most obvious one, and the most perhaps powerful one, is the fact that the US superpower, US empire, is behaving in a very, very different way under Trump than it did before. It's looking out for its own interests much more exclusively than before. And that means in the Gulf, but also elsewhere in Europe and East Asia, that it is much less willing to listen to its allies. And that creates huge problems for its allies. And Saudi is the latest example of exactly that.
0: And going back to what the Saudis should do now, you've argued that the Saudis may now need to distance themselves somewhat from Washington and pursue their own regional path. What do you think that's going to look like? And will that then mark a turning point in the Saudi-American relationship?
4: I don't know. I said distance the last time we talked. I don't know whether this is the best word, because they definitely will not want to provoke the US, right? But they will need to, if, let's put it like this, if the Americans continue to neither help them militarily nor allow them to, you know, have a sturdy or more muscular diplomatic relation with Iran in order to try to solve the strategic problem in the Gulf on their own, right, then I think the Saudis will need to assert themselves more vis-a-vis the United States. This is not going to be manifest and open, but we will see it, right? Because I don't think there will be another way around this. And meanwhile, for the Iranians, I think the strategic situation the Iranians are in is further improving. They have huge economic problems, but the strategic situation is further improving, it appears.
0: It's going to be interesting to see how this continues to develop. Cyrus, thank you for your perspective. Cyrus Chaillet, Professor of International History and Politics at the Geneva Graduate Institute. At least 26 people have been injured in the latest round of Russian airstrikes on Ukraine. Most of the injured are in the capital, Kyiv, where the city's mayor says apartments and warehouses were targeted. The Black Sea port of Odessa has also come under attack. Rory Challenge has the latest from Kyiv.
5: I counted at least 7 or 8 large explosions last night in Kyiv as the missiles and the drones came in. The mayor says that 18 people at least have been injured. We understand that residential buildings took damage. Local people in parts of the city are also saying that a power station was targeted as well, and parts of the left bank of the city have reported at least temporary water outages. Kyiv is not the only city to have suffered last night. Odessa did as well, with at least 6 people being injured there, residential buildings and a train taking damage. And in Zaporizhia as well, at least 3 people were hurt there when industrial sites were targeted. Is any of this unusual? No, of course not. It's part of this usual daily grind that Ukraine is suffering at the moment. What's interesting is the context of this. We have a situation where just a few days ago, Donald Trump announced that Ukraine and Russia had agreed to stop hitting each other's energy targets. Donald Trump is very upset about the cost of diesel around the world as well, and around the world at the moment, and he thinks that that the Ukraine war is the cause of that. Now, neither Russia or Ukraine have agreed to this, and they are continuing to hit each other's energy targets. President Zelensky said that the Yaroslavl refinery in Russia was hit in the last few hours, and he said that he thanked the warriors of Ukraine for continuing to make this war felt in Russia.
0: Well, in Russia, a Ukrainian drone has struck an oil refinery in the city of Yaroslavl. It's the latest attack on energy infrastructure, despite a US proposal for a pause on the strikes. Dmitry Medvedenko has been following the Russian reaction to these latest strikes from Moscow.
6: The oil refinery in Yaroslavl is one of the biggest in the western parts of Russia. This is at least the eighth time or the ninth time that this refinery has been hit in the past months. At least 65 drones were shot down, according to the local governor. He said there was damage done to the refinery. It's being assessed, but at least there were no injuries, no casualties. So the fire has been extinguished, according to the governor. And that's just an illustration of how energy infrastructure strikes are, you know, resumed after somewhat of a reprieve in the previous 24 hours. We had just double digits of drones launched from Ukraine, according to the Russian Defense Ministry. Now it's over 600 that they shot down in the past night. So we're back to square one, or is it square 450 after 4.5 years of this war? In other regions, the Defense Ministry lists around 12 of them that were affected, where drones were being shot down. In Rostov, there was a fire and around 50 drones being shot down there. No specification of what was being targeted, but according to Ukrainian media and telegram channels, it was a military airfield. There's no confirmation from the Russian side.
0: Search and rescue efforts have concluded in Gaza City after building collapse killed at least 21 people, including 12 children. The civil defense says around 100 people were trapped when the six-story structure came down on Wednesday. They say everyone has now been accounted for. 45 people were injured, and within the first hour of the collapse, 30 others were safely evacuated. Well, for thousands of people in Gaza, injuries sustained during the war have permanently changed their lives, with children among those most affected. As supplies remain scarce, one makeshift centre in Khan Yunis is doing what it can to help those affected. Nargis Mobilahi reports.
7: A few steps in the right direction. They may be small, but it's big progress for this little boy and his mother. After many failed attempts at finding help, finally a breakthrough.
8: My son's right leg is twisted. I was advised to consult Dr. Mohammed, and he truly gave me hope. Now I have hope for my son.
7: Inside this makeshift clinic in a tent in Khan Yunis, a prosthetics technician uses whatever he can find to try to help Palestinians whose injuries from Israeli attacks have changed the way they move.
9: We receive damaged prostheses and do our best to repair them. We work to restore them so that patients can carry on with the difficult lives they lead inside the tents.
7: The need is immense, and the numbers behind it are stark. The World Health Organization says one in four people injured in Gaza since October 2023 has sustained a life-changing injury. Up to a quarter of those are children, around 10,000. And with materials and specialist care in short supply, only about 500 people have received permanent prosthetics. Many are still waiting. Some come here, hoping even temporary help will make a difference.
10: I went to several institutions to get a prosthetic limb, but was only told to wait as there is no material. That's why I came here hoping to get a prosthetic limb.
7: In a health system struggling to meet basic needs, small steps like the ones this clinic offers bring hope to those struggling. For patients here, rehabilitation is not simply about moving again, it's about finding a way to move forward. Nargis Mobilahi, Al Jazeera.
0: OK, you're up to date. Don't forget, lots more on our website, aljazeera.com. The news continues after People in Power.

0: L'inquinante perfetto, no? In odore, in colore, in sapore.
1: In the 1950s, a new class of chemical compounds was developed.
2: They resist to extreme heat. They are greaseproof, waterproof, oilproof.
1: They were hailed as revolutionary.
3: Cookware never needs scouring. If it has DuPont, Teflon.
1: But they can also be deadly.
4: Questo qua, anche questo qua è morto recentemente, questo.
1: And they never go away.
5: They persist in the soil, the water, the wildlife. They get into living things as well. This stuff is everywhere. It's truly global contamination on an unprecedented scale.
1: Many believe this pollution crisis could have been avoided.
6: The first studies of PFAS toxicity was apparently carried out in the 1960s and the 1970s. What did they do? They kept it hidden.
1: People in Power meets the men and women fighting to bring those responsible to justice.

0: Vorrei dire prima di tutto che questo non è un processo per violazione dei limiti tabellari e di scarichi, ma è un processo per inquinamento.
1: Vicenza, in the northeastern Italian region of Veneto, is currently the stage for the biggest trial for environmental crimes in Italian history.
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1: 15 former managers of Italian chemical company Miteni, which was owned until 2009 by Japan's Mitsubishi Corporation, are facing charges for environmental disaster, water poisoning, and bankruptcy.
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1: This is a story of how our planet became contaminated with forever chemicals and how corporations and individuals concealed what they knew until they couldn't anymore. The story begins in the United States.
2: One day, I get a phone call in my office and there's a gentleman who's pretty much yelling on the other end of the line about cows dying on his property and that I needed to help him with that.
3: This is a 107th calf that's met this problem right here. That calf has died miserable. It's kicked and thumped and rollered around there like you wouldn't believe, and dying. There's been 56 cows that's been burnt less like this.
2: This gentleman on the other end of the line, who identified himself as Wilbur Tennant, and he was convinced, he knew what was happening. There was clearly something in this white foam coming out of the landfill next to his property. It was making his cow sick.
3: And I still say it's this stuff up here, he says, in this water that's causing this problem. One of these days, it's gonna have to come out in the open. And when it comes out in the open, somebody's gonna have to wipe and clean up.
2: And then Mr. Tennant explained to me, he had even called the owner of the landfill. And at that point, he revealed it was owned by DuPont. That was October of 1998.
1: DuPont was not alone. Thousands of kilometers away in Italy, Miteni was leaching the same chemicals into local waterways. Both were handling a class of chemicals called PFAS, per- and polyfluoroalkyl substances. They're highly resistant to heat, oil, and water. Since the 1950s, they've been used in countless products, ranging from cookware and clothing to pharmaceuticals and building materials.
4: The structure of the PFAS is it's like a chain. These are all carbons here. Each of these carbons is bound to fluorine. And that bond is maybe the most stable in chemistry. You can't break it.
5: Even burned food won't stick to Teflon, so it's always easy to clean. Cookware never needs scouring. If it has DuPont, Teflon.
4: And that makes the raincoat rainproof. And you can also spray this on microelectronics. And for years and years, this was thought to be a miracle for industrial purposes, commercial purposes. And nobody thought very much about, but couldn't this be bad for people?
6: Noi lo chiamavamo APO, che è un acronimo italiano per acido perfluoroetanoico. Che era il prodotto principe delle Miteni.
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1: Miteni's management is accused of having deliberately discharged hazardous chemicals into the environment.
4: The PFAS, these compounds, when they enter the environment, they will disseminate.
1: As a result, Europe's second largest underground water basin, which supplies drinking water to 350,000 people, is contaminated with PFAS, also known as forever chemicals.
4: We call them forever chemicals because they are extremely difficult to break down. And we have never met a blood sample from a human being that did not contain PFAS. We always find it. Everybody is exposed.
8: La prima volta che ho sentito la sigla PFAS l'ho letta sulle analisi di mia figlia nel 2017. 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
1: Michaela and the other mothers formed a campaign group, Mothers Against PFAS, and started compiling information.
8: All'inizio avevamo capito che il problema era l'acqua del rubinetto. 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

0: eyes are cloudy with pink eyes, what they'll call it. And I'm going to cut her open and find out why it caused her to die.
1: When we first took on that case for Mr. Tennant, and we started the process of bringing a formal lawsuit against DuPont, and we were able to get access to those internal documents at DuPont. What I saw in those documents revealed that there was, you know, this incredibly toxic, persistent, biocumulative, carcinogenic substance in massive quantities in the water these cows were drinking that had gone completely unregulated.
0: This is what her teeth looks like. That's the upper one. This is the lower one.
1: Documents detailing a chemical that they were using to make Teflon. And that chemical was PFOA. And this was one of these chemicals that 3M had invented back in the late 1940s. DuPont had started purchasing it from 3M as early as 1951.
0: The animal just don't achieve all these problems here by eating grass. And if it'll affect her eyes on newborn calves, and affect these kidneys like this, and affect them lungs, then it's all through that animal, from one end to the other.
1: DuPont and 3M had been studying this particular chemical, PFOA, going back decades. But most of this information I was seeing had never been shared outside of the company.
2: It was kept secret until about year 2000, when there was a whistleblower who said, there's a problem here.
3: I resigned my position as environmental specialist effective April 6, 1999. I can no longer participate in the process that 3M has established for the management of PFAS. For me, it is unethical to be concerned with market, legal, defensibility, and image over environmental safety.
4: Have you ever regretted putting down those words?
3: No, I haven't.
2: And then the authorities, the United States Environmental Protection Agency, who asked the companies to reveal what they had hidden during all of those years.
3: And for me and the group I was in, the most obvious piece of data was the blood of a baby eagle who lived on Lake Superior, a pure water body, and it had it in its blood. Those are, oh my God, situations, and should be reported to EPA. And they didn't report, I don't know that they reported the eagle blood to the EPA.
5: The presence of PFAS in wildlife was not reported to the EPA until the year 2000, and that allowed environmental pollution to continue for years.
2: My most important study was published in 2012, and pollution started in 1960. So it's more than 50 years of pollution, including exposure to people.
6: So it all starts from the manufacturers, the PFAS production sites, that for a long time have not even thought of limiting their emissions. So a lot of PFAS gets released into the air, into the water, into the soil. So it's a never-ending problem. We keep on accumulating it. Here you can see some very massive clusters around Belgium, for instance. Why? Because we have some big PFAS producers, especially the 3M factory, insane PFAS concentrations that have been measured.
5: The Forever Pollution Project is mapping the extent of PFAS contamination across Europe.
6: We found that the contamination was everywhere and that it was massive, which is why we like to

0: call it the worst pollution crisis in human history. If you check Italy, so Mitanni, well, plenty of samples all around that points towards very, very high pollution.
1: Quando sono arrivato io scaricavano le centrifughe con la sesso e tu aprivi il coperchio con questo fusello e tiravi via con la spatola e caricavi il fusto. 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
2: Ok.
3: In the late 1970s, Miteni, 3M and DuPont began measuring PFAS levels in their workers' bodies.
4: A noi dicono che la produzione ha delle problematiche ambientali perché il foa è bioresistente. 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
3: They found high levels of PFAS in their blood and that the chemicals remained for years after exposure.
4: C'era il discorso del repro tossico per precauzioni tutte le donne che erano esposte ai foa quando comunicavano di essere in gravidanza o venivano spostate o comunque venivano lasciate in maternità anticipata e si chiudeva lì sostanzialmente.
3: 3M and DuPont did the same. Animal studies carried out by these companies found exposure to PFAS caused birth defects in rats. So, in 1981, they started removing women from areas with potential exposure to PFAS.
5: Io sono un'infermiera, io collaboro con i medici di base. 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
6: The PFASs have the property that they can bind to proteins to make things worse. PFAS is excreted in the human milk and the baby will get, because it's a smaller size, the baby may get, with time, up to 10 times as much in the blood as the mother had. And now that's contaminated with some of the most toxic chemicals that we know of.
3: According to court documents, 3M and DuPont shared their toxicological data with European manufacturers as early as 1995. They set up a working group through the Association of Plastics Manufacturers in Europe, which is today called Plastics Europe.
0: Plastics Europe is the main group that represents the interest of the fluoropolymer industry.
3: Since 2023, it's been lobbying against a proposed PFAS ban in the European Union.
0: So with this document, you can see a perfect example of the main arguments that this industry likes to put forward to make them believe that there is no problem with fluoropolymers and PFAS in general. With the Forever Blue Lobbying Project, we have decided to gather many, many of those documents and arguments and to put them through a stress test. And yeah, we found out that basically all of these arguments are either false, misleading, or impossible to verify, basically.
3: Plastics Europe declined to be interviewed, but said in a statement that fluoropolymers that are produced today do not pose the same risks as other PFAS. It added that they are indispensable to modern society and can be manufactured and used responsibly.
0: here, one big thing, persistence. And plastic syrup says that persistence is not a problem because they can take care of limiting emissions in the production and destruction phase.
2: I mean, what you're seeing here is essentially the same type of talking points we've seen for decades. Persistence is the issue. The fact that these chemicals do not break apart and that once they get into living things, they stay there. That's the real concern. Because the longer something is there, the longer it has this ability to act as this ticking time bomb, more potential for harm.
3: In 2023, the WHO's Cancer Research Agency confirmed a link between PFAS exposure and several forms of cancer.
7: The working group classified PFOA as carcinogenic to humans. The Group 1 evaluation for PFOA was based on sufficient evidence for cancer in experimental animals and strong mechanistic evidence in exposed humans for renal cell carcinoma, which is the main form of kidney cancer, and for testicular cancer.
1: Quello è vicino ancora a tutti?
4: No. C'è qualcuno che non c'è più.
3: A mortality study on Miteni workers has found an increased death rate in association with higher exposure to these chemicals.
4: Questo qua. Ho avuto un tumore alla prostata, poi si sono complicate. Questo qua è morto, anche questo. Il mio compagno di scuola anche. 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
3: Another study also suggests that PFAS released by Miteni caused almost 4,000 excess deaths between 1980 and 2018 in Veneto.
6: One extra person died who shouldn't have died every 3 or 4 days or so associated with the pollution.
5: Vogliamo una cosa sola. 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
8: La Corte d'Assise di Vicenza, in nome del popolo italiano, condanna Osoda Maki alla pena di 11 anni di reclusione, Kimura Nayuki alla pena di 16 anni di reclusione, Suetsune Yuji alla pena di 16 anni di reclusione, Schnitzer Patrick Fritz Hendrik alla pena di 17 anni di reclusione.
3: 11 former Miteni executives were found guilty of contaminating the drinking water in Italy's Veneto region and causing an environmental disaster. They were sentenced to a total of 141 years in prison. The court also awarded around $87 million in damages.
8: L'udienza è tolta. Buona giornata a tutti.
3: This is a landmark ruling in a landmark trial, and could set a precedent for similar cases worldwide.

0: This is America, and this, of course, is the White House.
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7: In Madagascar, most families can't afford the cost of tuition, transport, and living expenses. 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
8: 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What changed? What systems sit behind it? Al Jazeera explains, breaks down the biggest stories, and rebuilds them with the history and power map that make them make sense. On TV, on YouTube, and in your feed, wherever the story finds you. 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
11: Nearly 100 bodies recovered from beneath the rubble. These people gather here to give them a final farewell.
9: From the heart of the story.
12: Civil defense workers have been working to pull the remaining bodies from under the rubble.

0: Hello, I'm Sami Zeidan. This is Al Jazeera live from Doha. The top stories this hour. A UN-backed investigation says the US military may have committed war crimes in Iran. Also accuses Tehran of crimes against humanity. Syria sentences three men for their roles in sectarian violence that killed hundreds of people in March 2025. A major test of justice for the post-Assad government. Yemen's Ansarullah Houthis push towards the city of Ma'rib, while government forces are reportedly surrounded further south in Taiz. Russian airstrikes injure at least 26 people across several Ukrainian cities, including the capital Kyiv. A new UN investigation has announced its findings about the US war and Iran's crackdown on protesters that started in December last year. The mission says there are reasonable grounds to believe the US committed war crimes in at least two airstrikes on civilian sites in Iran in February. One hit a school in the southern city of Minab. More than 150 people were killed, most of them children. The mission says it found no evidence the school was being used for military purposes. It reached a similar conclusion about a US strike on a sports center in Lamert, which it says killed and injured 22 civilians. The US Defense Department says it's investigating the incidents. The mission also says Iranian authorities committed crimes against humanity during their crackdown on nationwide protests, including illegal killings, torture and persecution. Iran says more than 3,000 people were killed and 25,000 injured. But UN investigators say the actual toll is likely significantly higher. Let's go to our correspondent, Sinem Kosoğlu. She joins us now from Tehran. So, Sinem, Iranians have long accused the US of targeting civilians. Will this give a sense of vindication in Iran?
1: Well, Sami, yes, this is the official rhetoric since the beginning of the war. Iran has been accusing the U.S., collaborating with Israel, targeting Iranian civilians as an aggressor, as what they call a terrorist state. And even besides the school attack in Minab and the sports complex in Lamert, just 2 weeks ago, one of the islands in the Strait of Hormuz was attacked, and there was a wedding house, a wedding venue that was attacked, where civilians, even children, were killed. Again, we heard the Iranian government repeating the same rhetoric, saying that the U.S. is committing war crimes. And this report actually is in line with the official rhetoric of the Iranian government. Iranian government has been saying that these war crimes should be elaborated on international platforms, and they should have voice in those international platforms, and international institutions must do something, because that's a violation of a UN charter. This is what they have been saying. So far, there is no official reaction from the Iranian authorities, but definitely this part of the report would be welcomed.
0: How about the part of the UN report which talks about crimes against humanity in the treatment of protesters? How is that likely to go down in Iran?
1: Well, that part also makes us very curious about the official reaction, because that part of the report is not something that the Iranian government is going to accept, because according to the Iranian authorities, the official death toll since the beginning of the social unrest in the country is at 3,117 people. But the authorities say that the majority of those people who were killed since December were civilians and security personnel killed by rioters rather than the protesters killed by the security forces, because the Iranian authorities have said that the protests started peacefully, but then it was they were hijacked across the whole country. They were hijacked by the rioters, backed by foreign powers against the government, against the civilians. However, the report suggests just the opposite. The report suggests that the Iranian government has been harsh on its own civilians, have killed civilians, including women and children, tortured. It mentions about executions and further things. And these are more in line with what the civilian authorities or civilian institutions, NGOs, have been arguing since the beginning of the social unrest in Iran. And according to them, the figures also change. Some of them go up to 5,000, 6,000. Even there are reports that suggest 20,000. But of course, their verification codes are different. And let's not forget there was an internet shutdown for months in the country. This is also one of, why there is a difference. But definitely, that part of the report will not be welcomed by the Iranian authorities and will definitely be condemned, because this is totally against what they have been arguing since the beginning. Back to you.
0: All right, thanks so much, Senem Kosaoglu, reporting to us from the Iranian capital. Well, Cyrus Shaikh is a professor of international history and politics at the Geneva Graduate Institute. He joins us now from Leiden in the Netherlands. Good to have you with us. So, looking at what's just been issued by the United Nations, do you think Washington will pay much attention to a UN finding that it possibly committed war crimes, when the US president himself has spoken about wanting to end an entire civilization? Okay, we obviously apologize there. We're having some audio issues. That was Cyrus Shaikh. Oh, I'm told that, Cyrus, you can hear us now, so I'm going to try again.
2: Yes, sorry.
0: All right.
2: Let me start by saying that this isn't the only issue that should concern us, whether Trump, you know, will pay attention. He definitely won't. I think the first thing I'd like to say is that the world as a whole, right, needs to support a report that is issued by the UN, in a sort of world in which international law is being continuously trampled upon. And the second thing I would say, and then I'll back to you, is that this report, in a sense, in a micro sort of in a micro prison, reflects a much broader truth about this war that we have seen, which is that two wrongs do not make a right. So the US-Israeli attack on Iran was illegal by international law. And the way in which the Iranian government has been treating and continues to treat its own population is also illegal by international law, right? So this is, you know, a really sort of in a prism what we have been seeing now for many years, in actual fact.
0: All right, and let me ask you about the other part of the report. Will the finding against Iran impact the search for justice for

0: how not only protesters were treated during protests which began in December, but also for the deaths of protesters, for the deaths of security forces?
1: I could very well imagine that Iranians abroad, but also in Iran itself, will use this report in order to continue protest against the treatment that they get, you know, by the hands of the government. And it should be emphasized here that the continued repression by the government has indeed, and that includes executions and many, many other measures, has indeed led to protests. So there were hunger strikes in prisons. There are multiple big reports and statements that have been issued and signed by literally hundreds of different, you know, high-ranking Iranians from civil society. So I think this will help them. But I definitely do not think that it's going to change the behavior of the Iranian government.
0: Is it further complicated by the fact that you have had statements on the record from officials? I'm talking about, you know, in terms of the search for justice and better treatment of protesters. You've got statements on the record from all kinds of places, like the Mossad putting out statements saying it was with the Iranian protesters on the streets, statements from some of the former US officials talking about their role and involvement. Doesn't that support the narrative that we hear from the Iranian authorities that there were armed elements and it had to deal with armed elements? Does that those kinds of statements muddy the picture?
1: I don't think they do. I think it is a little bit, not from you, but it is preposterous to think that the Iranians, who have for years, time and again, risked their life, right, against a regime that has been, you know, very oppressive for various reasons, needed the help of some foreign powers in order to sort of, you know, rise up again. I'm not saying that it is totally impossible that here and there the Israelis and the United States try to do certain things and they have used social media in order to, you know, get certain things done, etc. But this was a protest launched by Iranians by themselves. Right. And any other interpretation, I think, simply will help to justify the Iranian government's own sort of framing of what happened here, which is plainly wrong. This was a mass massacre, right, which helped the United States later on to justify its own attack, which was illegal. Again, stress this, which was illegal by international law in and by itself.
0: And overall, how do you see the situation evolving now, coming back to the first part of the report? It's a finding about two specific incidents, but there is a bigger picture here, right, about how a war that the UN Secretary General framed in his statements of the 28th of February as a violation of the UN Charter. Where is that leading the region to as a whole?
1: Well, one would hope that, you know, UN reports and statements and demands have an effect. But I am afraid, like basically, I would say most people, right, that right now we are sort of living in a world where the really powerful states don't really pay much attention to this anymore. And that's definitely true for the UN and for Iran, and as well, you know, for a good number of other countries. But again, I think reports of this sort need to be taken seriously and they need to be supported. And they do help civilian populations, which are, and this always needs to be emphasized, which are the ultimate victims here, right? The thousands of people who died, like in this war, who get, you know, still persecuted, etc. It will help these people to try to make their own case. And in the long run, this may be of help. But right now, I don't think this is going to have a direct effect on the way in which the US or Iran behave towards each other and in the region.
0: Okay, we'll leave it there. Thanks so much, Cyrus Shire, a professor of international history and politics at the Geneva Graduate Institute. Yemen's Ansarullah Houthis are pushing towards the city of Ma'rib. Over the past week, the group has been gaining ground in government-held positions. The Houthis have advanced on Ma'rib, the government's last remaining stronghold in the north of the country and a major gas and oil hub. Fighting continues around the city of Taiz on the west coast too. The Houthis remain in control of the entire Red Sea coast and the strategic port city of Mocha, which they captured a week ago. Youssef Mowry is in Yemen's capital, Sana'a. So government forces trying to launch counter-offensives in Taiz in particular. Where do things stand there in this strategic city?
2: The fighting is continuing, and the government forces, they're claiming that they have, that the Ansar al-Allah Houthis have suffered a lot of casualties in the clashes that are occurring in a number of fronts in western Taiz, mainly also in the Khaboob district. This is an area, a mountainous area. Strategic importance of it is that it overlooks Bab al-Mandab, and the government forces saying they're launching a number of military operations against Ansar al-Allah Houthi positions in that part of Taiz. They're also saying that they foiled many attempts by the Yemeni group to infiltrate Yemeni government positions. And this is occurring within the vicinity, close proximity of Bab al-Mandab. The area is under the control of the Ansar al-Allah group. However, government forces are still launching a number of operations. They're sending brigade after brigade, and they're being cautious but precise in their military operations. It's not just a face-to-face encounter. This is not going to be something that a conventional army is going to be fighting. So this is just brigades, some divisions, and smaller special units that are attacking sensitive Ansar al-Allah Houthi positions around the areas of Bab al-Mandab, and they're claiming that they have killed a number of Ansar al-Allah Houthi forces. Now, Ansar al-Allah, they have position of Bab al-Mandab, of Dubaib, and of course of the city of Al-Mukha. Now they just have to hold it while withstanding some of the Saudi airstrikes that have pounded that area. And also, Yemeni government forces are being precise in their attacks.
0: Where is this leaving the displaced, the thousands of displaced by the fighting? Is help reaching them?
2: Well, according to the latest figures, that the number of internally displaced personnel has well exceeded over 100,000 individuals from the clashes that have erupted north of the country and also along the Red Sea coastal line in Mocha, in Taiz, and even in some of the southern provinces and central provinces, including Lahj and Al-Baydha. Wherever there's clashes, people are seeking refuge. Wherever there's airstrikes, people are fleeing that area. And of course, we have to talk about the difficulty of basic necessities flowing into the locations and the areas where the fighting is taking place, where these clashes have erupted over the past 3 weeks. It's not going to be easy for the humanitarian situation. It will continue to deteriorate until some type of ceasefire is established on the ground. But as far as the fighting is taking place, the Yemeni government forces, they're just trying to maintain their presence in Taiz and trying to maintain control of the northern province of Madib. According to people that I spoke with on the ground, it's the Ansar al-Allah Houthis are calling on the Yemeni government forces in Madib to surrender and to withdraw because they believe that it's only a matter of time before the city falls to the Ansar al-Allah Houthis, and they would want to achieve that goal without spilling much blood. This is according to ground sources. So now the waiting game is sort of at play here in the north province of Madib, whether the government forces who are holding positions in Madib, whether they're going to withdraw, surrender, or come to a peace deal with the Ansar al-Allah group, or whether they will continue to fight it out.
0: All right, we'll leave it there. Thanks so much. Youssef Mowry reporting from Sana'a. Now, Djibouti is appealing for international support to provide aid to displaced Yemenis. The UN says more than 2,000 people have crossed the Gulf of Aden into the country since the start of September. More than 60% of those making the sea journey are women, children and elderly people.
3: We boarded the boat early in the morning with around 700, maybe 1,000 families on the boat. We set out and the aircraft were bombing and we were praying until we reached Al-Sawabiya, where we could take a break from the missiles and the threat.
0: Djibouti's foreign minister says international assistance is urgently required.
4: C'est dans cet esprit que le gouvernement de la République de Djibouti It is in this spirit that the government of the Republic of Djibouti, in close coordination and partnership with the United Nations system, are launching an international appeal for solidarity. This appeal reflects our desire to mobilize all partners in order to strengthen the humanitarian response and provide assistance to the Yemeni refugees who have recently arrived in our territory.
0: U.S. CENTCOM spokesman Captain Tim Hawkins has spoken to Al Jazeera about the situation in Yemen and the Strait of Hormuz. Now, he says the U.S. naval blockade remains effective and that mines have been cleared from main shipping lanes. Hawkins also says Washington is supporting allies in the Yemen conflict.
5: Put it plainly, traffic through the Strait of Hormuz continues to flow. Iran does not control it. We have for months and months helped facilitate the flow of commercial vessels moving cargo and also moving crude oil. Since early May, we have assisted commercial vessels moving more than 900 million barrels of crude oil through the Strait of Hormuz to the global energy market. That is notable. And we continue to work every day to build momentum and continue the flow. With respect to the blockade, you know, that's a different mission. The blockade is highly effective. We have redirected more than 100 ships that were trying to violate the blockade. We've redirected them to make sure they adhere to it. So it's ironclad, it's highly effective, and we're doing both missions at the same time. Well, let's just be clear on the mine situation. We announced just a couple of weeks ago that we completed clearing mines from primary traffic lanes that are internationally recognized that run through the Strait of Hormuz. That's a significant milestone. And those traffic lanes that we cleared, they remain clear. So we remain vigilant, we remain present and watchful to ensure that those lanes stay clear. The strait is open, those lanes are open, and that is why commercial vessels continue to flow through them. This issue certainly has our attention. We're closely monitoring the situation. You know, what I'll tell you is that the U.S. military has a longstanding and strong relationship, military relationship with our Saudi partners. And you see that manifesting today. We have advisors on the ground who are sharing information robustly with our Saudi partners. They're also sitting shoulder to shoulder and assisting them in planning. And so that's what I'll say on that. But this issue certainly has our attention today.
0: Recent Saudi airstrikes on Yemen have been in response to Houthi strikes on Saudi oil infrastructure, a tactic Iran has been accused of many times. Ali Hashim takes a look at how closely aligned the goals of Iran and the Houthis are.
6: Advancing south along Yemen's western coast, the Ansarullah Houthis are turning territorial gains into regional leverage. Their attacks on Saudi cities and energy infrastructure and Riyadh's response risk drawing both sides into a wider confrontation. For Iran, the Houthis demonstrate that its network of allies can still project power across the region. But being allies does not necessarily mean Tehran is in control.
7: Houthis and Iran are allies, but can the Houthis survive without Iran? Yes.
6: Ansarullah emerged from a Zaydi religious revival in the 1990s. Its Shia tradition differs sharply from Iran's. Shared enemies helped bring them together, but the movement's roots are Yemeni. It fought President Ali Abdullah Saleh before later joining forces with him. His loyalties helped the Houthis seize Sana'a in 2014. The Saudi-led intervention the following year pushed the Houthis closer to Tehran. UN experts have documented assistance from Iran's Revolutionary Guards and Hezbollah. Tehran denies arming the movement.
7: Without Iranian military advisors, transfer of knowledge, know-how of how to build drones, missiles, and introducing them to the global supply chain of how to smuggle these weapons without Iranian help through the Iranian threat network, and beyond, the Houthis won't be who they are.
6: And the stakes go well beyond oil prices, freight costs, and insurance premiums. Influence over these waterways gives Iran and its allies another way to pressure the rivals and potentially disrupt global trade.
8: The capability Iran has, and the Houthis demonstrated along these 6 months of war, showing that the military power, the military might, is not enough to determine the rules of the game, that you need something more. You need the strategic depth, you need negotiation capability, you need the capability to force the others to do what you are expecting in terms of negotiation as well.
6: And reassurances about shipping today offer no guarantee about how the leverage might be used tomorrow. Ali Hashim, Al Jazeera.
0: A Syrian military criminal court has sentenced three men for their roles in mass killings along the country's coast in March 2025. Two are loyalists of the former Assad regime, and the third is a fighter affiliated with the current government. One other defendant was acquitted. The case is the new government's first test of accountability for the violence that killed more than 1,400 people. Most of them were Alawite civilians. It took place just months after the fall of Bashar al-Assad's regime. More verdicts are expected. Obeida Hito has more on the massacres that led to the trial. A warning, some of the scenes in his report show extreme violence.
9: On March 6, 2025, former regime fighters attacked and ambushed government checkpoints in Syria's coastal region, triggering 3 days of the worst violence the country has seen since before the fall of the Assad regime.
10: Reports indicate attacks on military and internal security targets and also several hospitals. The scale and sophistication of the attacks were striking, with many claimed by groups of former regime officers.
9: The clashes quickly turned into something far worse, what the UN later described as a systematic campaign of sectarian bloodshed.
10: But far more disturbing was the appalling civilian death toll, including widespread summary killings of civilians and unarmed individuals, including accounts of entire families executed at point blank and widespread footage of grave violations of a plainly sectarian and retaliatory nature, singling out Alawites.
9: 3 days of violence drove thousands of people from their homes. Hoping to ease the tensions, transitional president Ahmed al-Sharaa addressed the nation via a recorded video message on March 10th.
11: We will hold accountable anyone who is involved in the bloodshed of civilians or who overstepped the powers of the state or abused power for personal gain. No one is above the law, and all those whose hands are stained with Syrian blood will face justice sooner than later.
9: Al-Sharaa's government formed a fact-finding committee that confirmed 1,426 people were killed during 3 days of violence, including 90 women, most of whom were civilians and Alawites.
12: The committee identified 298 people with their real names as suspects of violations. The committee points out that this number remains initial, and it repeats that it based its findings on suspicion and not on conclusive evidence. We also didn't find any evidence that the leadership gave orders to commit violations. We did not reach any information or testimony that backs this. On the complete contrary, we found evidence that shows the command asked fighters not to commit violations.
9: The government probe sent 563 cases to the court, but their findings are drawing criticism. Human rights groups say the report shields top transitional military commanders and downplays the sectarian motive behind the violence. Since November, seven former regime loyalists and seven government-affiliated fighters have been on trial, accused of participating in the violence. Thursday's proceedings in the military court in Aleppo will demonstrate how far the new administration is willing to go to fix accountability for the worst episode of violence under its watch. Obaida Hito, Al Jazeera, Aleppo, Syria.
0: Still ahead on Al Jazeera,
13: New regulations came into force this week, allowing authorities to stop Chinese citizens from exiting the country over violations involving sensitive technologies.
0: Why China's imposed new travel restrictions aimed at safeguarding national security.
14: No matter who wins at the ballot box, the corporations always win and the voters lose.
15: No more new wars. Is there any consequence to the fact that he's been in war since he's come in office?
16: There's frustration with him now. There's confusion.
17: I'm Josh Rushing. Join me as the United States heads toward the midterm elections. Every week, two guests and I focus on one question shaping American politics.
14: What we're experiencing right now in American politics is a tipping point.
17: Let's focus on Al Jazeera.
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0: You're watching Al Jazeera. Time to recap the headlines now. A UN-backed investigation says the US military may have committed war crimes in Iran. It also accuses Tehran of crimes against humanity during their deadly crackdown on anti-government protests. Syrian military criminal court has sentenced three men for their roles in mass killings along the country's coast in March 2025. The case is the new government's first test of accountability for the violence that killed more than 1,400 people. Yemen's Ansarullah Houthis are pushing towards the city of Ma'rib. Over the past week, the group's been gaining ground in government-held positions. Ma'rib is the government's last remaining stronghold in the north of the country and a major gas and oil hub. Canadian Prime Minister Mark Carney has said Europe and his country should work together to secure what he calls strategic autonomy. Carney used a wide-ranging speech at the European Parliament in Strasbourg to lay out his vision for a future relationship with the continent. He said Europe and Canada could build on their shared values to secure access to key technologies and close gaps in the supply chain. Mark Carney and Roberta Metsola are taking questions right now in Strasbourg, so let's listen in.
1: Office within the EU delegation in Ottawa. It will strengthen our exchanges with the Canadian Parliament. It will promote parliamentary diplomacy and bring Europeans and Canadians even closer together. So, dear Prime Minister, dear friends in Canada, today marks a new exciting chapter in our shared journey. The world is changing, and together we will shape that change, tackle what comes next, and build a future that is fairer, that is better, and that is brighter for Canadians and Europeans alike. And with your leadership, dear Mark, I have every confidence that we will succeed. Thank you.
2: Merci, Madame la Présidente. Monsieur le Premier ministre.
3: Good afternoon, everyone. President Metsola, dear Roberta, thank you. Thank you for welcoming me and my delegation to Strasbourg, inviting me to address the Parliament. Thank you for carrying forward the values that we share every day. And thank you also for the initiative to open the antenna office in Canada, hosted ably by your ambassador there, Europe's ambassador there. We agree that we see the changes in the world more dangerous and divided, the intensification of climate change, the rewiring of global trade, the weakening of multilateral institutions, the acceleration of technologies. Madam President, you warned, and I quote, that if we do not write the future, it will be written by those with a very different narrative and a very different ending. We share your resolve. And we share your view that the future is ours to write. I'm here, Canada is here, because we have the ability collectively to determine our futures. And we recognize that that requires combining some of our forces to boost our strategic autonomy. Pour prendre notre avenir en main, protéger les citoyennes et citoyens, et créer une plus grande prospérité, nous devons acquérir une économie stratégique ainsi que raffermir notre résilience.
0: We're listening in there to the press conference or the comments being delivered by the Canadian Prime Minister alongside with the President of the European Parliament, talking about their shared interests and desires to strengthen that relationship. We can go to Natasha Butler. She's live for us in Paris. So, Natasha, just what exactly is on the agenda that they're discussing in strengthening that relationship?
4: Well, look, the Canadian Prime Minister, Mark Carney, simply wants Canada to have closer ties with the European Union. And that is because Canada's traditional relationship with its formerly closest partner, the United States, is incredibly strained. You've got Ottawa in a full-blown trade war with Washington, and that is why it is looking elsewhere for partnerships. It's looking now to the EU because Carney is saying we share the same kind of values. Look, there's something in it for the EU because the EU is also suffering from US tariffs, from this strained relationship with Washington. And both Canada and the EU are concerned about increased competition from China. So there's a mutual benefit there. That's why Prime Minister Carney is in Strasbourg. He's been addressing parliamentarians there. He's still answering some of their questions. And he made a speech in which he sort of painted a picture of this rapidly changing world, dangerously changing world. In fact, he talked about technology and AI. He talked about climate change. He talked about the fact that alliances are crumbling. The old world as we knew it is no longer what it was. These are some of the themes that we've heard from Carney again, when he has urged so-called middle powers to club together. And that's what he's saying to Europe. Canada and Europe, if we get together, we can be stronger, we can weather the storm. It's the sort of analogy that he was using. He's asking the EU to become an associate member. That's something that the EU Commission leader, Ursula von der Leyen, said that she was open to an associate member. Look, this doesn't actually exist under EU law or in the EU treaties, but it would indicate some form of closer cooperation. It doesn't exist. Not all EU member countries might be on board with this idea, but at least what it does show you is that the actions of the United States under Donald Trump are once again reshaping the political landscape far away.
0: All right, thanks so much, Natasha Butler, updating us there on what's going on in the European Parliament, where we can go back now and listen to the Canadian Prime Minister,
5: von der Leyen, and President Costa, and the heads of government of a number of European countries. But at this point, we are at the start of this process. I've just given you a few examples of new partnerships, new alliances between the EU and Canada. But we're going to discuss this. There will be a summit in Montreal at the end of October. And we're going to drill down in the details and look at the topics that will be covered under this alliance. Obviously, there will be discussions in the meantime in the Parliament in Canada and a vote at the end of the process, a process which will make Canada more sovereign, more prosperous, more sustainable and stronger.
3: The question in terms of the governance process here, yes, we will have a series of debates, I'm sure, in Parliament, relevant committees, and ultimately there will be a vote in the Canadian Parliament for the final structure of the alliance that we're working on. I observe that there has been a fair bit of preparation for this. Special Envoy John Hannaford with his counterparts, the discussions that President Metsola and I have had, also with Presidents Costa and von der Leyen, as well as informal discussions with some European leaders that are helping to develop the ideas behind this. The next important point is the summit, European-Canada summit in Montreal at the 29th and 30th of October. But it will all roll out transparently. It's an exciting time because this is an opportunity I'll speak for Canada, to make Canada stronger, more sovereign, more independent, more prosperous, more sustainable. Thank you.
2: We'll take a second question. Bloomberg.
6: Good afternoon. Here, Jorge Valero with Bloomberg. First, for Prime Minister Carney, do you feel comfortable with the idea that President von der Leyen mentioned of becoming an associate member? Or if you prefer the concept of alliance of the future that you just mentioned now as well, and if you are more determined to work on this after President Trump's tariff threat, if you could react to that as well. And for President Metsola, some member states, even if they are supportive of disclosure relationship, they are also managing the expectations and say that we have to take into account other partners that we have and other candidate countries. Do you expect some sort of difficulties in the Parliament when working in this closer relationship with Canada?
2: Madame la Présidente.
3: Well, the first thing to say is President von der Leyen used both terms, Alliance for the Future and Associate Membership. The nomenclature, the precise nomenclature is for Europe is a question for Europe, the terms they use. I think what is fundamental, as all presidents of Europe share, and I believe all parliamentarians, both in Canada and Europe, take the view, is what matters is the substance. What are we actually building together? How do we combine our strengths in a way that serves our people better, protect our fundamental rights, and create prosperity? And so I outlined in my remarks a moment ago some of the opportunities that we've been discussing, and I think that is at the core. I'd make one other observation. Again, it's for Europe to pull this out. Canada is not in a position nor seeking to become a full member of the European Union. Therefore, it's a different framework. It's a framework that is relevant for a country that shares the deep bonds, histories, and the ambitions for our people that the European Parliament has for Europeans and the Canadian government has for Canadians. With respect to the second part of your question, I'll just observe this is a positive initiative. It's ambitious and it's positive. It's about building for our people, creating opportunity. Just think of the opportunity for young people in Europe, in Canada, to study in our two jurisdictions, to live and work in those jurisdictions, to learn from each other, build the bonds that will strengthen our ties. So it's for something. I think this is, and I'll stop here, this is a fundamental point. This is for a better future for our citizens. It's not a reaction to something else. It's moving to the future. Thank you.
1: Just to follow up with how Mark concluded, I would say in general we should not and would not want to be scared of something new. Europe has never been afraid of forging new paths, creating, if I can use this in your presence, Mark, new frontiers. And if you look at the European Parliament, first of all, today, with the reaction of what the Prime Minister said in his speech, of the members in the House, very much welcoming the subjects raised, but also in terms of our role on voting on all trade agreements, the role we played in the ratification of CETA, the role we will play as budgetary authority, as we negotiate what the future programmes of Horizon, Erasmus, AI, competitiveness, transport, energy, all of which is discussed here, majorities are built, and which is a core part of our legislative work as we continue to further, if you will, a newly, let's say, reformed flagship programmes of the EU that matter so much to all our citizens. If you ask our young people what they associate the European Union with, I would tell you Erasmus is the first thing they mention, Horizon is the second thing they mention in terms of opportunities that with Canada could only get bigger.
2: We'll take a third question.
0: A start of a process, a move towards the future. The words and comments there by Canada's Prime Minister addressing the European Parliament

0: exist right now. So they have a lot of freedom to make it look like however they want it to look like. We've just heard Mr. Carney say that the substance matters, and we've heard him float the idea that Canada could join some of the EU's most promising cross-border programs, like the Horizon program for researchers, the Erasmus program for students and young adults looking to have a turn living somewhere else to broaden their own world, and also looking at cooperation on energy, on providing more LNG and more, he said, seamless cross-border trade on non-agricultural goods, which might mean even fewer barriers. He put a lot of specific things out there. If Canada does become closer aligned with the EU under a framework that people can give a name, they can define what that name is, might be associate, might be something else, and they can define what it means.
1: Rebecca, I just want to ask you to reflect on some of the statements, the phrases that have been used in the last hour or so. Canada and Europe stronger together, moving to the future. I mean, those are sort of phrases which once upon a time being used to describe Canada's relationship with the US, right? How much of a geopolitical shift are we witnessing here?
0: So historically, I would have expected to see Canada, the European Union, and the U.S. moving together on some of these economic cooperation initiatives through the Group of Seven countries, possibly the Group of 20 countries. We're in a different world right now. The Trump administration has taken a much more isolationist approach toward American politics, has picked trade disputes with many countries around the world, including Canada, again right now and not so long ago with the EU. That seems to be in a holding pattern for the time being. So countries that prior to this administration would have expected to work with the U.S. are now doing things on their own, not in exclusion of the U.S., but to do something that isn't dependent on someone who's not currently interested in coming to that table.
1: Will it bring some consequences from the U.S. if Canada moves closer to the EU?
0: Donald Trump has said that his reaction will depend on the intentions that he perceives from European leaders. That gives him a lot of leeway to do whatever he sees fit to do in the future and say that it's consistent with his early statements. He certainly is very conscious of anything he perceives as a threat to his gravitas or his influence in the world. At the same time, he has certain European leaders that he likes. We saw recently that he said at his golf course in Ireland that he was no longer interested in tariffs on Irish whiskey. So there's a lot of room for mood music to influence what happens next.
1: How much unanimity is there within the EU for moving closer or an associate status? Although, as you pointed out, we don't know exactly what that means, but some kind of closer relationship with Canada.
0: My hunch is that we could get to serious talks about Horizon and Erasmus fairly quickly. There will be a lot of arguing about the definitions. There will be a lot of people standing up and saying, this isn't in the treaty, this isn't what we agreed to. If the leaders, respectively, of the European and Canadian delegations want to move forward on substance and just let the name be, that might be an easier way to proceed.
1: All right. Does it also strengthen the EU's hand in its trade tussles with the US?
0: The EU has very strong historic relationships with the U.S. on defense, on technology, on a whole lot of things. Many of those relationships continue despite the weirdness of the current regime. I'll just use that word. This is a strange time. For the EU and Canada to be working together shows that there is still room for large democracies to move ahead and not just try to prevent further backsliding, and offers possibilities for where things can go forward should relations with the U.S. normalize in the future.
1: Okay. Thanks so much for coming and sharing your thoughts. Rebecca Christie, Senior Fellow at Bruegel, Specialist on EU Policy, Politics and Markets, joining us from Brussels. At least 26 people have been injured in the latest round of Russian airstrikes on Ukraine. Most of the

0: Injured are in the capital, Kiev, where the city's mayor says apartments and warehouses were targeted. The Black Sea port of Odessa has come under attack. And in Russia, a Ukrainian drone has struck an oil refinery in the city of Yaroslavl. It's the latest attack on an energy infrastructure, despite the U.S. proposal for a pause on the strikes. Still ahead in Al Jazeera, Donald Trump repeats calls for lower interest rates after the U.S. Federal Reserve raises them for the first time in 3 years.
1: Crazed militants let loose with gunfire on police.
2: A controversial 1968 confrontation unpicked by curious students.
3: Question everything that anybody tells you, including what I'm telling you right now.
2: As they unravel their history, they emerge as activists.
4: I was so naive to what really happened right here.
5: Those who do not study the past are condemned to repeat it.
6: You can still do something.
2: Shootout in Glenville uncovered exclusively on Al Jazeera. Through centuries of expulsion and persecution, an ideology was formed that would appropriate Jewish identity, facilitate the creation of Israel, and frame it within the Western world order. In a three-part series, The Big Picture charts the rise of the ethno-religious state from an imperial proxy to an indispensable ally of the West, and examines how this alliance has granted the Zionist project global impunity. The Big Picture, How Israel Won the West, Part 1 on Al Jazeera.

0: Sweeping travel restrictions on Chinese citizens have come into effect, including exit bans for people considered to have endangered China's, quote, industrial security. Now, Beijing remains locked in a technological arms race with the US, with both countries accusing each other of stealing locally developed AI models in recent months. Trina Yu reports now from Beijing.
1: For decades, getting on a plane and travelling overseas has been one of the most visible signs of China's opening up to the world. Now, Beijing is tightening the rules over who can leave. New regulations came into force this week, allowing authorities to stop Chinese citizens from exiting the country over violations involving sensitive technologies and exports. It comes as the rivalry with the US intensifies over artificial intelligence and other advanced technologies. The government says the new restrictions safeguard China's national security and development. And according to Beijing, it has reason to be concerned. Earlier this month, CIA Deputy Director Michael Ellis told a cybersecurity conference US intelligence was expanding its focus on China to include economic competition. He said Chinese firms working in semiconductors and biotechnology were legitimate targets for US espionage. Beijing reacted angrily, calling it bandit logic. China's new rules build on existing regulations affecting government workers and military personnel. Those with access to sensitive information are already required to surrender their passports or seek permission before traveling abroad. Earlier this year, two executives from Manus, an AI firm founded in China, were ordered not to leave the country while authorities investigated its planned multi-billion dollar sale to US tech giant Meta. That deal was later blocked by Beijing. The US has also introduced its own restrictions aimed at preventing its advanced technologies from reaching China. So it's clear both sides are working to protect their frontier industries. But for China, it's no longer only about preventing its advanced technologies from leaving the country. It's also about controlling the movement of the people who can understand it and build it. Katrina Yu, Al Jazeera, Beijing.
0: Search and rescue efforts have concluded in Gaza City after a building collapse killed at least 21 people, including 12 children. The civil defense says around 100 people were trapped when the six-story structure came down on Wednesday. They say everyone has been accounted for. 45 people were injured. Within the first hour of the collapse, 30 others were safely evacuated. The US is preparing to sell a $2.8 billion weapons package to Israel. The deal will include 40,000 heavy bombs and what could be the largest single sale of its kind in years. Congress is said to have been officially notified of the agreement. Speaking with Al Jazeera, Trump administration officials did not deny reports of the deal. Israel has extensively used similar weapons in Gaza and Lebanon, sparking international condemnation. The US Federal Reserve has raised interest rates for the first time in more than 3 years as it tries to bring down inflation. The Fed's policy committee approved a 25 basis points increase, taking the benchmark rate to 3.75%. It says the move should help bring down inflation to its 2% target. Federal Reserve Chairman Kevin Warsh says the economy has largely been resilient despite global uncertainties.
2: Economic activity is expanding at a solid pace. While uncertainty remains elevated, owing in part to geopolitical developments, domestic spending has been resilient. Productivity growth, strong, and capital investment is robust. Job gains have kept pace with the workforce, and the unemployment rate has changed little. But inflation remains elevated.
0: U.S. President Donald Trump has reacted to the Federal Reserve hike. In a post on Truth Social, Trump says interest rates in the United States should be 1% or less because we are the best credit in the world by far. If we stop trading with every country that we have a deficit with, which is most of them, we would make at least $1.5 trillion a year. Let's get the day's sports news now. And defending baseball champions, the Los Angeles Dodgers have been forced to wait for their latest title. Here's Joanna Gasiorowska with the sports wrap.
3: The Dodgers hope to celebrate another National League West title on Wednesday, but the Cincinnati Reds came to spoil the party. Ellie De La Cruz hit a two-run home run as the Reds won 6-2. It may have just put off the inevitable, as the Dodgers can still clinch their 13th division title in 14 seasons when they play again on Thursday. Iran's athletes have arrived in Japan for the Asian Games. Their 308-strong team will compete despite their preparations being disrupted by more than 6 months of war. But the team chief hopes for a record haul of medals.
4: Previous Asian Games, we have received 13 gold, but to this Games, we are looking for 20 at least gold.
3: Host Japan have faced problems with their Games accommodation, looking for alternatives. There's no traditional athletes' village this time. Instead, the 17,000 participants are spread across a cruise ship, wooden huts and existing hotels.
5: There are situations where room assignments were made purely based on the numbers. While the numbers matched on paper, practically it creates challenges, such as men and women being assigned together and coaches being assigned with athletes.
3: David Beckham has backed Lionel Messi to win the Ballon d'Or after he scored his 100th goal for Inter Miami. It came against Mexican side Cruz Azul in the Campeones Cup, which decides the best team in North America. Messi's Miami winning 2-0, with the Argentinian lifting the 48th trophy of his career. Barcelona have continued their perfect start to their Spanish title defence. Rafinha scored a hat-trick as they put 7 past Racing Santander. The Brazilian now has 11 goals in all competitions. And Formula One's Max Verstappen has beaten 100 amateur kart drivers in an exhibition race. The four-time world champion started at the back of the grid, and it took him just 35 minutes to take the checkered flag. There's more sport on our website and social platforms.
0: And you can find much more information on all those stories if you head over to our website, aljazeera.com. The news continues in just a moment with Malene, so stay with us.
6: Deep in the Brazilian Amazon, the Axaninka are inspiring global environmental action.
7: They're pushing on a number of fronts to bring the attention of the world to what is going on here.
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7: Thousands of trees planted here. All that work is just mind-blowing.
6: 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Message from the Amazon on Al Jazeera.
8: Is President Trump testing the limits of U.S. leverage and power? 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

0: I'm Malin Saeed. This is Al Jazeera live from Doha. Coming up on the program, a UN investigation says that the United States may have committed war crimes in Iran. It also accuses Tehran of crimes against humanity by targeting protesters. Syria sentences three men for their roles in sectarian violence that killed hundreds of people in March of 2025. A key test of justice for the post-Assad government. The Canadian Prime Minister is in Strasbourg, where he's been welcomed, and the idea of his country becoming an associate member of the EU. Plus,
1: new regulations came into force this week, allowing authorities to stop Chinese citizens from exiting the country over violations involving sensitive technologies.
0: And we report from Beijing as China imposes new travel restrictions aimed at safeguarding its national security. A new UN investigation has announced its findings about the US war and Iran's crackdown on protesters that started in December. The mission says there are reasonable grounds to believe that the US committed war crimes in at least two airstrikes on civilian sites in Iran in February. One hit a school in the southern city of Minab. More than 150 people were killed, most of them were children. The mission says it found no evidence that the school was being used for military purposes. It reached a similar conclusion about a US strike on a sports center in Lamud, which it says killed and injured 22 civilians. The US Defense Department says it's investigating the incidents. The mission also says Iranian authorities committed crimes against humanity during their crackdown on nationwide protests, including illegal killings, torture and persecution. Iran says more than 3,000 people were killed and 25,000 injured in the crackdown. But UN investigators say the actual toll is likely significantly higher. Earlier, my colleague Sami Zeidan asked Al Jazeera's Sinem Kasyolu in Tehran what the Iranian authorities are likely to make of this UN report.
2: We heard the Iranian government repeating the same rhetoric, saying that the U.S. is committing war crimes. And this report actually is in line with the official rhetoric of the Iranian government. Iranian government has been saying that these war crimes should be elaborated on international platforms, and they should have a voice in those international platforms, and international institutions must do something, because that's a violation of a UN charter. This is what they have been saying. So far, there is no official reaction from the Iranian authorities, but definitely this part of the report would be welcomed.
3: How about the part of the UN report which talks about crimes against humanity and the treatment of protesters? How is that likely to go down in Iran?
2: Well, that part also makes us very curious about the official reaction, because that part of the report is not something that the Iranian government is going to accept, because according to the Iranian authorities, the official death toll since the beginning of the social unrest in the country is at 3,117 people. But the authorities say that the majority of those people who were killed since December were civilians and security personnel killed by rioters rather than the protesters killed by the security forces.
0: The Syrian military criminal court has sentenced three men for their roles in mass killings along the country's coast in March of 2025. Two are loyalists of the former Assad regime, and the third is a fighter affiliated with the current government. One other defendant was acquitted. The case is the new government's first test of accountability for the violence that killed more than 1,400 people, most of whom were Alawite civilians. It took place just months after the fall of Bashar al-Assad's regime. More verdicts are expected. Obeida Hitto has the latest from Aleppo.
4: First, let's talk about the former regime loyalists. The first one received a life sentence. He was found guilty of looting and joining an illegal armed group, but he was not found guilty for inciting violence or actually engaging in any killing of people, and that's probably why the court issued a life sentence instead of a death penalty for that defendant. Whereas the other defendant, who was also a former regime loyalist, received two sentences. One, a life sentence for looting and being involved in an illegal armed group. And then he also received a death sentence for being involved in murder, the murder of at least two people, to be specific, according to the court. The third person who was sentenced today was a government fighter, somebody who is part of the Ministry of Defense, was involved in the response to the events that happened in the coastal regions in March of 2025. He was found guilty of killing people during those events. He was issued a 20-year sentence. Now, even though those sentences sound very dramatic, I think that's fallen short from what people are expecting here in Syria. This is definitely a very important moment for the government. Many people thought this was going to be a banana court, and that anyone who was affiliated with the former regime was automatically going to be found guilty. But one of the people who was facing sentence today was actually found not guilty and acquitted for lack of evidence.
0: Yemen's Ansarullah Houthis are pushing towards the city of Marib. Over the past week, the group has been gaining ground in government-held positions. The Houthis have advanced on Marib, the government's last remaining stronghold in the north of the country and a major gas and oil hub. Fighting continues around the city of Taiz on the west coast. The Houthis remain in control of the entire Red Sea coast, as well as the strategic port city of Mocha, which they captured a week ago. Yusuf Mowry is in Yemen's capital, Sana'a. He sent us this report.
5: The fighting is continuing, and the government forces, they're claiming that they have, that the Ansar Allah Houthis have suffered a lot of casualties in the clashes that are occurring in a number of fronts in western Taiz, mainly also in the Khaboob district. This is an area, a mountainous area. Strategic importance of it is that it overlooks Bab al-Mandab, and the government forces saying they're launching a number of military operations against Ansar Allah Houthi positions in that part of Taiz. They're also saying that they foiled many attempts by the Yemeni group to infiltrate Yemeni government positions. And this is occurring within the vicinity, close proximity of Bab al-Mandab. The area is under the control of the Ansar Allah group. However, government forces are still launching a number of operations. They're sending brigade after brigade, and they're being cautious but precise in their military operations. It's not just it's not a face-to-face encounter.
0: U.S. CENTCOM spokesman Captain Tim Hawkins has spoken to Al Jazeera about the situation in Yemen and the Strait of Hormuz. He says the U.S. naval blockade remains effective and that mines have been cleared from the main shipping lanes. Hawkins also says that Washington is supporting its allies in the Yemen conflict.
6: Put it plainly, traffic through the Strait of Hormuz continues to flow. Iran does not control it. We have for months and months helped facilitate the flow of commercial vessels moving cargo and also moving crude oil. Since early May, we have assisted commercial vessels moving more than 900 million barrels of crude oil through the Strait of Hormuz to the global energy market. That is notable. And we continue to work every day to build momentum and continue the flow. With respect to the blockade, you know, that's a different mission. The blockade is highly effective. We have redirected more than 100 ships that were trying to violate the blockade. We've redirected them to make sure they adhere to it. So it's ironclad, it's highly effective, and we're doing both missions at the same time. Well, let's just be clear on the mine situation. We announced just a couple of weeks ago that we completed clearing mines from primary traffic lanes that are internationally recognized that run through the Strait of Hormuz. That's a significant milestone. And those traffic lanes that we cleared, they remain clear. So we remain vigilant, we remain present and watchful to ensure that those lanes stay clear. The strait is open, those lanes are open, and that is why commercial vessels continue to flow through them. This issue certainly has our attention. We're closely monitoring the situation. You know, what I'll tell you is that the U.S. military has a long-standing and strong relationship, military relationship with our Saudi partners. And you see that manifesting today. We have advisors on the ground who are sharing information robustly with our Saudi partners. They're also sitting shoulder to shoulder and assisting them in planning. And so that's what I'll say on that. But this issue certainly has our attention today.
0: Recent Saudi airstrikes on Yemen have been in response to Houthi strikes on Saudi oil infrastructure, a tactic Iran has been accused of many times. Ali Hashim takes a look at how closely aligned the goals of Iran and the Houthis really are.
7: Advancing south along Yemen's western coast, the Ansarullah Houthis are turning territorial gains into regional leverage. Their attacks on Saudi cities and energy infrastructure and Riyadh's response risk drawing both sides into a wider confrontation. For Iran, the Houthis demonstrate that its network of allies can still project power across the region. But being allies does not necessarily mean Tehran is in control.
8: Houthis and Iran are allies, but can the Houthis survive without Iran? Yes.
7: Ansarullah emerged from a Zaydi religious revival in the 1990s. Its Shia tradition differs sharply from Iran's. Shared enemies help bring them together, but the movement's roots are Yemeni. It fought President Ali Abdullah Saleh before later joining forces with him. His loyalties helped the Houthis seize Sana'a in 2014. The Saudi-led intervention the following year pushed the Houthis closer to Tehran. UN experts have documented assistance from Iran's Revolutionary Guards and Hezbollah. Tehran denies arming the movement.
8: Without Iranian military advisors, transfer of knowledge, know-how of how to build drones, missiles, and introducing them to the global supply chain of how to smuggle these weapons without Iranian help through the Iranian threat network and beyond, the Houthis won't be who they are.
7: And the stakes go well beyond oil prices, freight costs, and insurance premiums. Influence over these waterways gives Iran and its allies another way to pressure the rivals and potentially disrupt global trade.
9: The capability Iran has, and the Houthis demonstrated along these 6 months of war, showing that the military power, the military might, is not enough to determine the rules of the game, that you need something more. You need the strategic depth, you need negotiation capability, you need the capability to force the others to do what you are expecting in terms of negotiation as well.
7: And reassurances about shipping today offer no guarantee about how the leverage might be used tomorrow. Ali Hashim, Al Jazeera.
0: Djibouti has appealed for international support to provide aid to displaced Yemenis. The UN says that more than 2,000 people have crossed the Gulf of Aden into the country since the start of September. More than 60% of those making the sea journey are women, children and elderly people.
10: We boarded the boat early in the morning with around 700, maybe 1,000 families on the boat. We set out and the aircraft were bombing and we were praying until we reached Al-Sawabia, where we could take a break from the missiles and the threat.
0: Djibouti's foreign minister says that international assistance is urgently required.
11: C'est dans cet esprit que le gouvernement de la République de Djibouti.
12: It is in this spirit that the government of the Republic of Djibouti, in close coordination and partnership with the United Nations system, are launching an international appeal for solidarity. This appeal reflects our desire to mobilize all partners in order to strengthen the humanitarian response and provide assistance to the Yemeni refugees who have recently arrived in our territory.
0: Still ahead on Al Jazeera, Donald Trump repeats calls for lower interest rates after the U.S. Federal Reserve raises them for the first time in 3 years.
13: In-depth analysis of the day's headlines.
14: What caused the flash flooding in Nepal?
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23: I'm here in Hammam just moments ago. The former president vacated the presidential residence. An emotional farewell for supporters.
24: At this site, we see the family members, the friends of those workers, waiting anxiously for news. We even see them clutching their stomachs as they wait for information.
25: The volcano has been erupting consistently since December. And as you can see now, it's erupting again. You can see the thick gray smoke coming from the volcano, and we can also hear this steady, loud grumbling.

0: Welcome back. You're watching Al Jazeera. Mind FR top stories this hour. A UN-backed investigation says that the US military may have committed war crimes in Iran and accuses Tehran of crimes against humanity during their deadly crackdown on anti-government protests. A Syrian military criminal court has sentenced three men for their roles in mass killings along the country's coast in March of 2025. The case is the new government's first test of accountability for the violence that killed more than 1,400 people. Yemen's Ansarullah Houthis are pushing towards the city of Marib. The group's been gaining ground in government-held positions over the past week. Marib is the government's last remaining stronghold in the north of the country and a major gas and oil hub. Canadian Prime Minister Mark Carney has called for strategic autonomy between his country and Europe. Addressing the European Parliament in Strasbourg, he laid out his vision for a future relationship with the bloc. And he welcomed the EU chief Ursula von der Leyen's ambition of becoming a, quote, an associate member of the European Union.
1: President von der Leyen spoke of moving beyond CETA to an alliance for the future, opening the door to Canada to become the European Union's first associate member. Canada welcomes this ambition. And I will tell you, polling shows that an overwhelming majority of Canadians support

0: much closer ties with Europe.
1: And let's get more with Natasha Butler, who's live in Paris for us. Natasha, so we heard there Mark Carney embrace the EU's proposal for Canada to become its first associate member. How significant a shift would this be in Canada-Europe relations?
2: Well, it is a significant shift because it's not been seen before, the idea of an associate member. Look, what we're seeing is Canada's strained relationship with the US's traditional ally. It's currently in a full-blown trade war with Washington. Well, that's pushing Ottawa to look for new partnerships, new alliances. And that is why the Prime Minister, Canadian Prime Minister Mark Carney, is in Strasbourg talking to the Europeans. He says that the EU and Canada have not just a shared history, but they share values. They're like-minded partners, and that's why they need to stick together in a changing world. And in fact, he made a speech to MEPs in Strasbourg where he really painted quite a gloomy picture of a world that's changing rapidly, not always for the better, with technology and climate change, crumbling alliances, a new geopolitical landscape. And he says by staying together as like-minded nations, we can weather the storm. Now, this associate membership idea, it's new. It's not in EU law. It's not in any EU treaties. So it's certainly significant in that it is a shift in how the EU might see some of its partnerships, and it certainly fits into the sort of thing that Carney's talked about before, which is so-called middle powers staying together, having a united front, because they have to, because the world is changing and they don't have the same alliances as they had before. And we all know that both Canada and the EU are suffering from those tariffs from the US, that strained relationship, and also increased competition, for example, from China.
1: And how have other EU members reacted to this? Are they all on board? And what about Donald Trump? How has he responded to this?
2: Well, Donald Trump, the US president, is not happy. He has said as much. He is saying that if he deems this to be what he calls a hostile action going forward, then he's going to slap even heavier tariffs on the EU. So clearly he's not happy, but that's perhaps no surprise. In terms of other EU members, well, look, this idea of an associate membership, it's something that the EU commissioner announced on Wednesday, but it might not be something that all EU members are on board with. There might be some who are saying, well, why would Canada get some sort of preferential treatment? We know there are, for example, a number of countries, including Ukraine, who are in the queue to become full EU members. But look, Carney is not saying that Canada wants full EU membership. Clearly, Canada is not in Europe, but he is saying that Canada wants perhaps a sort of membership which would allow more change and exchange that would benefit the EU as well. For example, in terms of cooperation on technology, education, critical minerals, and that's sort of thing.
1: Many thanks for that. Natasha Butler there for us in Paris. At least 26 people have been injured in the latest round of Russian airstrikes on Ukraine. Most of the injured are in the capital, Kyiv, where the city's mayor says that apartments and warehouses were targeted. The Black Sea port of Odessa has also come under attack. Meanwhile, in Russia, a Russian drone has, Ukrainian drone, apologies, has struck an oil refinery in the city of Yaroslavl. It's the latest attack on energy infrastructure, despite a US proposal for a pause on energy strikes. Dmitry Medvedenko sent us a report from Moscow. But first, we heard from Rory Chalons in the Ukrainian capital, Kyiv.
3: I counted at least 7 or 8 large explosions last night in Kyiv as the missiles and the drones came in. The mayor says that 18 people at least have been injured. We understand that residential buildings took damage. Local people in parts of the city are also saying that a power station was targeted as well, and parts of the left bank of the city have reported at least temporary water outages. Kyiv is not the only city to have suffered last night. Odessa did as well, with at least 6 people being injured there, residential buildings and a train taking damage. And in Zaporizhia as well, at least 3 people were hurt there when industrial sites were targeted. Is any of this unusual? No, of course not. It's part of this usual daily grind that Ukraine is suffering at the moment. What's interesting is the context of this. We have a situation where just a few days ago, Donald Trump announced that Ukraine and Russia had agreed to stop hitting

0: each other's energy targets. Donald Trump is very upset about the cost of diesel around the world as well, and around the world at the moment, and he thinks that the Ukraine war is the cause of that. Now, neither Russia or Ukraine have agreed to this, and they are continuing to hit each other's energy targets. President Zelensky said that the Yaroslavl refinery in Russia was hit in the last few hours, and he said that he thanked the warriors of Ukraine for continuing to make this war felt in Russia.
1: The oil refinery in Yaroslavl is one of the biggest in the western parts of Russia. This is at least the eighth time or the ninth time that this refinery has been hit in the past months. At least 65 drones were shot down, according to the local governor. He said there was damage done to the refinery. It's being assessed, but at least there were no injuries, no casualties. So the fire has been extinguished, according to the governor. And that's just an illustration of how energy infrastructure strikes are, you know, resumed after somewhat of a reprieve in the previous 24 hours. We had just double digits of drones launched from Ukraine, according to the Russian Defense Ministry. Now it's over 600 that they shot down in the past night. So we're back to square one, or is it square 450 after 4.5 years of this war? In other regions, the Defense Ministry lists around 12 of them that were affected, where drones were being shot down. In Rostov, there was a fire and around 50 drones being shot down there. No specification of what was being targeted, but according to Ukrainian media and telegram channels, it was a military airfield. There's no confirmation from the Russian side.
2: Search and rescue efforts have concluded in Gaza City after building collapse killed at least 21 people, including 12 children. The civil defense says that around 100 people were trapped when the six-story structure came down on Wednesday. They say everyone has now been accounted for. 45 people were injured, and within the first hour of the collapse, 30 others were safely evacuated. Rescue operations had previously been severely hindered by Israel's restrictions on heavy equipment entering the strip. The US Federal Reserve has raised interest rates for the first time in more than 3 years as it tries to bring down inflation. The Fed's policy committee approved a 25 basis points increase, taking the benchmark rate to 3.75%. It says the move should help bring inflation down to its 2% target. Federal Reserve Chairman Kevin Warsh says the economy has largely been resilient despite global uncertainties.
3: Economic activity is expanding at a solid pace. While uncertainty remains elevated, owing in part to geopolitical developments, domestic spending has been resilient. Productivity growth, strong. And capital investment is robust. Job gains have kept pace with the workforce, and the unemployment rate has changed little. But inflation remains elevated.
2: Sweeping travel restrictions on Chinese citizens have come into effect, including exit bans for people considered to have endangered China's, quote, industrial security. Beijing remains locked in a technological arms race with the US, with both countries accusing each other of stealing locally developed AI models in recent months. Katrina Yu has more from Beijing.
4: For decades, getting on a plane and travelling overseas has been one of the most visible signs of China's opening up to the world. Now, Beijing is tightening the rules over who can leave. New regulations came into force this week, allowing authorities to stop Chinese citizens from exiting the country over violations involving sensitive technologies and exports. It comes as the rivalry with the US intensifies over artificial intelligence and other advanced technologies. The government says the new restrictions safeguard China's national security and development. And according to Beijing, it has reason to be concerned. Earlier this month, CIA Deputy Director Michael Ellis told a cybersecurity conference US intelligence was expanding its focus on China to include economic competition. He said Chinese firms working in semiconductors and biotechnology were legitimate targets for US espionage. Beijing reacted angrily, calling it bandit logic. China's new rules build on existing regulations affecting government workers and military personnel. Those with access to sensitive information are already required to surrender their passports

0: or seek permission before traveling abroad. Earlier this year, two executives from Manus, an AI firm founded in China, were ordered not to leave the country while authorities investigated its planned multi-billion dollar sale to US tech giant Meta. That deal was later blocked by Beijing. The US has also introduced its own restrictions aimed at preventing its advanced technologies from reaching China, so it's clear both sides are working to protect their frontier industries. But for China, it's no longer only about preventing its advanced technologies from leaving the country, it's also about controlling the movement of the people who can understand it and build it. Katrina Yu, Al Jazeera, Beijing.
1: You're up to date. The news continues after Inside Story.
2: No matter who wins at the ballot box, the corporations always win and the voters lose.
3: No more new wars. Is there any consequence to the fact that he's been in war since he's come in office?
4: There's frustration with him now. There's confusion.
5: I'm Josh Rushing. Join me as the United States heads toward the midterm elections. Every week, two guests and I focus on one question shaping American politics.
2: What we're experiencing right now in American politics is a tipping point.
5: Let's focus on Al Jazeera.
6: Israeli media reports on a secret campaign against Qatar after the October 7th attacks. The project was withdrawn, but questions remain. How do campaigns target policymakers in the media? And are more yet to come as elections get underway in Israel? This is Inside Story.

0: Hello and welcome to the show. I'm Sami Zeidan. A group of Israeli influence experts and political advisors worked on a secret campaign targeting Qatar in the weeks after the Hamas-led October 7th attacks. That's according to the Israeli newspaper Haaretz. Now, its reporting says the campaign was intended to pressure Qatar because of its relationship with Hamas. The newspaper says the plan was later abruptly withdrawn. Qatar has been an important mediator between Hamas and Israel. And Israeli officials have repeatedly travelled to Doha for indirect talks with Hamas. Yet, Israel carried out a missile strike on the country last September, targeting Hamas's negotiating team. Six people were killed, including a Qatari national. We'll discuss what's behind this pattern of seemingly contradictory actions in just a moment. But first, we have Imran Allah Khan's report.
1: After Hamas attacked Israel on October 7th of 2023, a group of senior Israeli political advisors began a secret campaign to boycott Qatar. They believed the state was directly funding Hamas, and therefore complicit in the attacks. That's according to an investigation conducted by Israeli newspaper Haaretz. The newspaper says a group of 30 experts in influence operations, psychological warfare, political advisors, and researchers created a WhatsApp group to mount an international campaign against Qatar. The campaign aimed to highlight what it said were Qatar's financial links with Hamas officials. They launched a website in multiple languages, social media accounts, and published promotional materials. They even created a hashtag, Boycott Qatar. But Haaretz says the campaign was abruptly stopped a month after its launch, with no explanation. After October 7th, Qatar established itself as a mediator in diplomatic efforts to secure a lasting ceasefire between Israel and Hamas. Qatar says all parties, including the US and Israel, knew and accepted that it was providing humanitarian aid to Gaza.
2: All our aid and all our support and financing that went and what they claimed that it went to Hamas, went to Gaza, went to the people, and it was under very transparent process that the United States is fully aware about. Israel is the one who's facilitating, and it's not one government, it was across governments. So today, when they are claiming that this is the financing of Qatar to Hamas, it has no basis.
1: Despite Qatar's efforts to try to establish a truce, in September of 2025, Israel launched a strike on Doha. The government said they were targeting a Hamas negotiating team. The group said six of its members were killed, but none of them had been part of negotiations. The investigation by Haaretz lays out how quickly Israel could potentially rally a smear campaign on those they accuse of supporting Hamas.

0: suspected campaign against Qatar ended just as quickly as it started. But it does beg the question, could it start again? Imran Alakhan, Al Jazeera, for Inside Story.
1: Well, let's bring in our panel of guests now. We have joining us from Doha, Sultan Barakat, Professor of Public Policy at the Hamad bin Khalifa University. From Tel Aviv, Akiva Elder, political analyst and contributor to Haaretz newspaper. And from London, Andreas Krieg, an associate professor at the School of Security Studies at King's College London. He's also the CEO of the political risk firm Mina Analytica. Warm welcome to you all. If I could start with Andreas in London. So, Andreas, according to what we know, at least, what was the goal of this group that was assembled? We know, or at least what's been reported, they wanted to pressure Qatar. But pressure Qatar for what? To achieve what? What was the goal?
2: When we're talking about this particular campaign, after which we obviously seen a variety of different campaigns come out against Qatar, and obviously the most recent ones being obviously operated by networks and surrogates. But this was an Israeli-led official media campaign, or it was supposed to be at least, with the intent to disrupt Qatar's role as a credible and legitimate mediator, and thereby also kind of blocking a pathway to a potential diplomatic settlement of the Gaza conflict before it could escalate in a major war, which obviously now the records clearly indicate that there were chances that Qatar was able to actually get the hostages back before this could escalate any further, which was certainly not in the interest of the Netanyahu government. But it was more than that. It was a deflection from political culpability and responsibility of the Netanyahu government domestically, but it was also delegitimizing Qatar in general and its influence that it clearly has in the Arab world, but also in the United States as a mediator between the various factions, but certainly between Hamas and Israel in this instance.
1: Let's follow on that train of thought which Andreas has laid out for us. And I want to ask Akiva, so help us to analyze and understand Israeli policy here, because as Andreas was explaining, they wanted to disrupt the mediation role. But at the same time, I mean, Israeli teams have come to Doha seeking Qatar's mediation. How does one explain the consistency of Israeli policy of, you know, saying, help us mediate, but a campaign is going on, and even at one point, we bombed Doha?
3: Well, as Henry Kissinger used to say, Israel doesn't have foreign policy. It's all about domestic politics. And it's not just, you know, in light of the upcoming elections in October. The relationship between Israel, Doha, and other Arab countries became an internal, domestic issue. If you can go to Ben Gurion Airport and take a plane, and you can have a nice vacation touring Abu Dhabi, the Emirates are the good guys. If Qatar is supporting Hamas, and regardless of the fact that it's well known that this was in response to a clear request of Benjamin Netanyahu and the former head of Mossad, Yossi Cohen, who went to Doha and met with senior officials in Doha and asking them to help Israel to satisfy the Hamas so they will keep the border quiet. Once it exploded in our face in October 23, the Qataris became the ultimate enemy of Israel. So the Israelis are following the government's position, and even the opposition that is challenging Netanyahu's government, like Bennett, part of his campaign is a commitment to declare Qatar as an official enemy of Israel. So it's not clearly part of the Israeli strategy per se. For a long time, we were hoping to form a kind of the first Gulf War coalition, Sunni, Israeli containing Iran, and now it and Netanyahu did the same with Iran. He got the United States into this mud, and now he's going also to let down the American president, who was hoping that with Netanyahu he will be able to receive what is the most important thing to his ego, the Nobel Peace Prize. Right. So it depends whom and when you ask. What is your opinion about Qatar, when it seemed that Qatar is trying to support Israel?
1: All right. So it's according to the needs of the domestic agenda is what I think you're saying. We should point out, of course, no one has actually been convicted or even charged yet with trying to secure influence for Qatar within Israel on that story. You've opened up a bunch of questions in my mind, Akiva, which I'll come back to you in a moment. But Sultan, again, looking back at this, what's been reported about this particular group, and we have to point out the media reports did not name who were the actual founders of this group, and we certainly don't want to speculate, but it did name people that it said were recruited and became part of this initiative. And they include all kinds, a galaxy of people, from tech protests activists, advisors to Israeli prime ministers at the time, former senior Mossad officials, even a US communication consultant who's worked on US presidential campaigns. When you look at that kind of lineup, that kind of setup, what does that tell us?
4: Well, it demonstrates Israel's ability and far reach across the globe, particularly in technology, media, banking, etc. And this is something that we've known for a long time. And Qatar is not going to be the first or the last country to be for Israel to try and bully in order for it to get its own objective. I think it's important just to take a minute to reflect on how different the two countries are, Qatar and Israel. Qatar, for Israel, I think, presents a problematic country, but one that they need. And as was said earlier, they needed them for better, easier communication with Hamas, and not necessarily support Qatar supporting Hamas, but Qatar enabling the discussion with Hamas ever since the Hamas head office moved from Syria to Doha. And that was in agreement with the United States and Israel at the same time. And it has worked on a number of occasions. It has reduced the temperature. It has helped them to negotiate directly and indirectly. And it has helped calm the streets in Palestine, both in Gaza, West Bank, and between the two sides. The problem, I think, is that fundamentally the two countries are very different. Qatar is a country that calls for stability and peace because its livelihood depends on that. They need stable markets to be able to sell gas around the world, to flourish and to move forward. Mm-hmm. Israel, exact opposite. They need instability to survive, and their investment is in technology, around largely around weapons, and their outlook on the world is very different. Qatar is a country that its own sovereignty can only be protected by international law, and they see that absolutely central to their doctrine, to their international relations. Israel survives by defying international law, and they depend on power and their alliance with the United States to protect them whenever they get in trouble. So you can see from this how Israel can easily perceive Qatar as a problem all the time,
1: okay,
4: but a problem that they must work with. And I think this is part of many episodes that we've been through this a few times before.
1: All right, I'm going to try and move a little bit swifter here now. Andreas, the report says the campaign sought to shape the opinions of powerful quarters like US lawmakers, French lawmakers, foreign journalists and media. What do we know about how campaigns target those sorts of quarters?
2: I think, going back to the point of the why, I think it's important to highlight not only are they diametrically opposed, Israel and Qatar, in terms of how they want to shape the Middle East, but they also certainly see each other, especially the Israelis, see the Qataris as an increasing influence on discourse in France, in the UK, and certainly in the United States when it comes to discourse on the Middle East. And as such, they need to, it, for the Israelis, it's a zero-sum game. They want to completely annihilate the ability for Israel to shape, for Qatar to shape that sort of discourse, a discourse of engagement, of consensual decision-making, because it fundamentally denies Israel's sort of vision, a much darker vision of the region.
1: Right.
2: The way that it usually works is a multi-layered psychological operation. And

0: is notes that they're using, creating plausible deniability, making it look subtle. Israel has lost the plot, I'd say, over the last couple of years when it comes to Hasbara, the idea of kind of explaining the cause for Israel. And psychological operations, which were usually about targeting consensual or consensus among elites, as well as public discourse, has moved from more consensual to entirely compulsive and coercive kind of influence operation.
1: All right.
0: Israel is using very, very hawkish sort of coercive narratives to change how these elites actually think about issues that Israel actually cares about.
1: And
0: that fundamentally is what they're trying to do.
1: All right. Briefly, Sultan, once again, of course, we don't know. It hasn't been reported who's behind these campaigns, but it's not the first time that we see campaigns launched in the name or in the pursuit of what's perceived to be Israeli interests. We can go back to September the 12th, 1991. You might remember the US president at that time, George Bush, complaining that he was, quote, one lonely little guy up against, quote, 1,000 lobbyists on the Hill, referring to Capitol Hill, the seat of the US Congress, when he tried to withhold US guarantees for loans to Israel, right? So this is a part of a much bigger story in one way or another.
2: Absolutely. And you must remember that Qatar, unlike many other Gulf Arab countries, is not afraid of speaking its mind on a number of issues, largely because it enjoys a lot of domestic stability, quite a bit of income, and they can do it. And of course, they have Al Jazeera. And Al Jazeera, as you know, has been a source of complaint by many, many countries, and Israel is not an exception, particularly in the last few years during the genocide in Gaza. The coverage that was given by the network is exceptional, and it has helped build the case against Israel directly and indirectly. But this is one of the reasons why Israel has targeted Qatar repeatedly. And the excuse, I think, I'd like to go back to the issue of Hamas. The excuse about them supporting Hamas directly is often used, but it's not actually the case. The case is that the Israelis have agreed for the Qataris to support, for example, the civil service,
1: right,
2: in Gaza.
1: Okay.
2: In order to try and provide stability across the region.
1: Okay, let me, we'll come back to you, Sultan. Let me ask Akiva also briefly. We've heard, and you actually referenced some of the rhetoric going on in Israel from some of the candidates in the elections. Do you see these elections as incentivizing further this sort of campaign?
3: Well, as you all know, Netanyahu refuses to look into what happened in this awful October of 23, because he knows, and it was published in Haaretz, as you just mentioned, that he was probably, if not he himself, his closest advisors, assistants, were involved with Qatar in supporting Hamas, and actually their motivation was not so much for Hamas, but to contain the Palestinian Authority and the Arab world that supports a two-state solution, because he knew, and he said it clearly in a meeting, it was published, that whoever wants to avoid a Palestinian state or a two-state solution needs to support Hamas. And the other thing is Netanyahu and his camp, they always need an enemy. This is part of the heart of their ideology. It's Israel is surrounded with enemies and we have to live on our sword. He even said that we have to get used to the idea that Israel be a kind of a Spartanian country that will always have to defend itself from its leaders. And hopefully
1: right,
3: next year will mark 25 years of the Arab League's peace initiative. There will be another

0: Israeli government who will hopefully stop the settlement initiatives and will be willing to go back to the peace process and to regional peace.
1: Okay.
0: And I believe that Qatar regrets that they got involved into this mess and have become a kind of part of the blame game. And since Netanyahu is avoiding any blame, he needs someone else. He needs to throw the ball to the camp of someone else. And the Qatari are there, and they are not able to defend themselves. Unfortunately,
1: all right. Let me take your point about looking forward and your hopes for what transpires after the elections to Andreas Krieg, and ask you if Andreas in London, do you share that hope, if not optimism? Or to what extent should one be concerned about the inability of the US and the Israelis to achieve their goal in the latest conflict, the Iran war? How is that likely to impact, or is it likely to further make the Israelis view any country in the region that doesn't want a conflict and wants balanced relationships with all parties, to see them really as a problem that they need to go after?
2: Yeah, no, I'm an analyst. I can understand that there is hope in Israel, but I'm a bit more pessimistic when it comes to the fundamental change that is possible, because I think it has far more to do with strategic culture in Israel, and we've already touched upon it. Strategic culture about how they see the region, how they perceive their ways and means they can use to get out of the quagmire that they're in. And in many ways, this strategic culture of Israel is diametrically opposed to the strategic culture of Qatar. But at the same time, Qatar and Israel are two diametrically opposed protagonists in shaping US foreign and security policy in the Middle East. And it's quite clear that Israel is closer to the neoconservatives, who pushed for this war against Iran and failed. I think this, if you ever needed a strong argument against neoconservatism, this Iran war and the failure is part of that. Where the countries are much closer to the MAGA camp, America First camp, which is J.D. Vance, for example, who've been argued against this war and are now certainly being embraced by a lot more people in the United States as their agenda being the right one.
1: So where does that leave countries like Qatar, Palestine, Andreas, though, that say we just want to have balanced relationships, whether it's with the U.S., whether it's with Iran and so on? Does that make them more of a target in the eyes of some?
2: Absolutely. I think as the neoconservatives are failing, and neoconservatives is built around a transactional black and white painting approach where there are friends and enemies, which again runs very counter to Qatar's view of the world, where everything is a potential opportunity. For neoconservatives, everything is a threat, not an opportunity. And it kind of puts Qatar at the receiving end, potentially, at more campaigns, not just information and psychological campaigns, but even potentially military campaigns. So I think as neoconservatives and Israel is failing to really grasp the essence of what the Middle East is all about, a Middle East stability and Middle East order, I think it will be lashing out even more at countries like Qatar.
1: Interesting. Sultan, I think we've got a few minutes left. We did see this trend, Sultan, of countries moving towards deeper engagement with Israel, the Abraham Accords and so on. Now, what message does it send to countries in the region when they see that even a mediator can be targeted, can be bombed, when they see that this whole project has led to the sort of scenario that Andreas was describing there of wars that just seemingly lead to non-stop instability?
3: Yes. Well, the U.S. Policy to integrate Israel into the security architecture of the Gulf, I think, has backfired big way as a result of the last 6 months. Originally, the idea was that you build greater alliance with Israel, which would deter Iran and will provide greater level of security to the Gulf. In practice, what the normalization has done, it has brought Israel, the source of fire, closer to the oil, and that is Iran, and led us to where we are at the moment. Israel is now present on the ground in the Gulf, in Bahrain, in United Arab Emirates. Their intelligence operation is hyperactive. And we could see the result of that and how successful and how advanced it has been in Iran, in Lebanon, elsewhere, and I suspect across the Gulf states as well. And it was all made worse in 2021 when the United States also took the decision to integrate Israel in Central Command. Before that, Israel belonged to the European Command, and there was a firewall, if you like, between the Gulf states and Israel in terms of designing their day-to-day security policy and their operations. Now they have to sit together, and they do sit together, and they operate together in a number of forums, and they exchange ideas. And of course, throughout all of this, Israel has the upper hand in terms of intelligence and the ability to access information on the other side. And that has, if anything, weakened, I think, their hand and their ability to develop their own independent security stance. And what we've seen as a result of this, the war with Iran, the consequences of this, the priority the United States has given for the defense of Israel at the expense of the Gulf states, the rearming of Israel, etc. All of this must lead the Arab states to rethink whether that is the right position for them to be
1: cost. Or not. Right. I think we've got about a minute and a half left. So, Akiva, in a minute and a half, there's a lot of what happens next in terms of how Israel approaches the Qatar dynamic, the campaigns, or the broader Gulf really depend on how much of a break Washington is willing to apply or not on some of these Israeli policies or policies associated with Israel.
0: Qatar, the policy that will be a game changer as a gesture to the new government in Israel. And I'm quite sure that President Trump will appreciate it. Qatar should consider joining the Abraham Accords. I believe that the Saudis will be willing also to look at it very, very close and instead of spending money on a group of losers that are on their way to jail because they supported, so to speak, an enemy, which was Qatar during the war, which was, of course, in response to a clear request of the prime minister, what Qatar needs to do is to reach out directly to the Israeli media, to the Israeli public opinion, and to the new government. See if this can be a game changer. What have you got to lose?
1: Okay, I'm afraid we're going to have to end it there. Let's thank our guests very much for their contributions, Sultan Barakat, Akiva Elder, and Andreas Krieg. And thank you, too, for watching. You can see the show again anytime by visiting our website, aljazeera.com. And for further discussion, head over to our Facebook page. 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For now, that's it from me, Sami Zeidan, and the whole team here. Al Jazeera's coverage continues in a moment, so stay with us.
4: Headline tells you what happened, but it rarely tells you why, who benefits, what changed, what systems sit behind it. 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
5: Thousands of farms have been submerged, the crops destroyed. 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
4: Across Asia, AI is changing how people farewell their loved ones.
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9: Through centuries of expulsion and persecution, an ideology

0: Technology was formed that would appropriate Jewish identity, facilitate the creation of Israel, and frame it within the Western world order. In a three-part series, The Big Picture charts the rise of the ethno-religious state from an imperial proxy to an indispensable ally of the West, and examines how this alliance has granted the Zionist project global impunity. The Big Picture, How Israel Won the West, Part 1 on Al Jazeera.
1: I'm Marlene Saeed in Doha. Here are top stories on Al Jazeera this hour. A UN report says there are grounds to believe that the US committed war crimes in at least two airstrikes on civilian sites in Iran in February. The attacks include the strike on a school in Minab, in which more than 150 people were killed, including around 120 children. The UN fact-finding mission also says Iranian authorities committed crimes against humanity during their crackdown on nationwide protests, including illegal killings, torture and persecution. Earlier, my colleague Sami Zeidan asked Al Jazeera's Sinem Kosyolu in Tehran what the Iranian authorities are likely to make of the UN report.
2: We heard the Iranian government repeating the same rhetoric, saying that the U.S. is committing war crimes. And this report actually is in line with the official rhetoric of the Iranian government. Iranian government has been saying that these war crimes should be elaborated on international platforms, and they should have a voice in those international platforms, and international institutions must do something, because that's a violation of UN charter. This is what they have been saying. So far, there is no official reaction from the Iranian authorities, but definitely this part of the report would be welcomed.
3: How about the part of the UN report which talks about crimes against humanity in the treatment of protesters? How is that likely to go down in Iran?
2: Well, that part also makes us very curious about the official reaction, because that part of the report is not something that the Iranian government is going to accept, because according to the Iranian authorities, the official death toll since the beginning of the social unrest in the country is at 3,117 people. But the authorities say that the majority of those people who were killed since December were civilians and security personnel killed by rioters rather than the protesters killed by the security forces.
1: A Syrian military criminal court has sentenced three men for their roles in mass killings along the country's coast in March 2025. Two are loyalists of the former Assad regime, and the third is a fighter affiliated with the current government. One other defendant was acquitted. The case is the new government's first test of accountability for the violence that killed more than 1,400 people. Yemen's Ansarullah Houthis are pushing towards the city of Marib. The group's been gaining ground in government-held positions over the past week. Marib is the government's last remaining stronghold in the north of the country and a major gas and oil hub. Sweden's centre-left opposition has secured a narrow majority in the parliamentary elections. The election authority says the opposition has won 176 seats, while the incumbent right-wing governing bloc got 173 seats. The results still need to be certified, but Social Democratic leader Magdalena Andersson is now expected to form a government after negotiations with other parties. Canadian Prime Minister Mark Carney has called for strategic autonomy between his country and Europe. Addressing the European Parliament in Strasbourg, he laid out his vision for a future relationship with the bloc. And he welcomed the EU chief Ursula von der Leyen's ambition of becoming a, quote, associate member of the European Union.
4: President von der Leyen spoke of moving beyond CETA to an alliance for the future, opening the door to Canada to become the European Union's first associate member. Canada welcomes this ambition. And I will tell you, polling shows that an overwhelming majority

0: Every 4 years, the world watches as an American president gets elected. Then, halfway through the president's term, something just as consequential happens with much less attention: the midterm elections. What's at stake? Control of Congress. Every seat in the House, a third of the Senate, governors, state legislatures, people who draw the maps and write the laws. Whoever wins those seats dictates the agenda for the next 2 years or blocks it entirely. My name's Josh Rushing. I've been a journalist with Al Jazeera for more than 2 decades, and I've been reporting on American politics and the forces shaping this country. And the midterms are 8 weeks away. If you haven't been paying close attention till now, this is a good time to start, to focus on what's actually happening. Polls, fundraising, campaign strategy, outrage, it can be relentless. So each week, we're going to slow things down and unpack one issue, one question that will shape these midterms. I'll be having these conversations with people who think deeply about them and often see them from very different angles. And this isn't about sound bites. This is about looking each other in the eye and having a genuine conversation, even with someone you disagree with.
1: Do you have two segments of America that are seeing very different visions of the world because of the algorithm that's feeding them different visions of the world?
2: I think that that's certainly true, but I do think gas prices are the great unifier. Everybody sees the same gas prices.
3: That's a great point. Yeah, I mean, you can only gaslight people so much about their own economic situation. They're like, well, I'm looking at my own bank account, so.
0: This season is the 2026 midterm elections, and we're starting with a question that sounds simple. It isn't. Why do these particular midterms matter so much? Today we'll focus on that with Crystal Ball and Jude Russo. Okay guys, time to focus. Every midterm can change the second half of a presidency. Republicans swept Congress under Bill Clinton in 1994 and gained 64 House seats under Barack Obama in 2010. And Democrats gained 41 House seats under Donald Trump in 2018. But even by that standard, these midterms have the potential to be a watershed. There are a number of reasons why. We're going to focus on five. First, there's the question of power. When Donald Trump returned to the White House in 2025, Republicans controlled the presidency, the House, and the Senate. That gave them the power to turn major parts of his agenda into law. Last year's sweeping tax and spending package, Trump's so-called One Big Beautiful Bill, passed the House by 4 votes and the Senate by 1. Today, Republicans hold 218 House seats, compared with 212 for Democrats with 1 independent and 4 vacancies.
4: Whether you're a good president or a great president, you lose the midterms.
0: If Democrats take back the House, that changes Trump's political environment overnight. Passing legislation gets harder. Committee power changes hands, and Democrats are already preparing hearings on everything from foreign money and gifts to Trump's family business dealings if they win the majority. The second reason these midterms are so distinct, both parties are fighting over what they want to become. For Democrats, the defeat in 2024 produced no clear answer about how to rebuild. An insurgent left is challenging the party's centrist and defenders of the status quo. Progressives have scored major primary victories, including Abdul El-Sayed in Michigan and Peggy Flanagan in Minnesota. But in Wisconsin, moderate Dave Crowley defeated Democratic Socialist Francesca Hong in the governor's race. Republicans are facing their own test of Trump's influence. While Trump's endorsement remains a powerful force in Republican primaries, 5 of his picks for governor were still rejected by Republican voters this year. For example, in Minnesota, Trump endorsed Mike Lindell for governor. Republican voters chose Lisa Daymuth instead. Different parties, different battles, but both are heading into November with the same question. What do their voters actually want them to become? Third, the fight over the election itself has already begun. Trump continues to reject the result of his 2020 defeat.
4: The election was rigged. It was a dirty election. And it's happening again right now in California.
5: You've never presented evidence.
4: It's happening right now in California.
0: Reuters counted more than 100 occasions in the first half of this year when Trump said the 2020 election was rigged, despite no credible evidence of widespread fraud. And the battle now extends really beyond rhetoric to voting rules and the maps themselves. The 2020 election was followed by what the Brennan Center calls an explosion of restrictive voting legislation, with well over 100 such laws enacted nationwide over the next 5 years. In the current election cycle alone, at least 19 states have enacted 44 restrictive voting laws by May 2026, already surpassing the previous record set in 2021 and 2022. Since the summer of 2025, 10 states have redrawn their congressional maps, some under court order, others to gain partisan edge. After both parties finished redrawing the map, Republicans came out ahead by an estimated 5 to 6 House seats. So some Americans will enter November questioning not just who will win, but whether they can trust the process that decides it. The Iran war was always going to have a big impact on these midterms. Trump built part of his political appeal around rejecting the long wars that followed September 11th. He returned to office promising to avoid what he called
4: stupid wars.
0: Then, at the end of February, the U.S. and Israel launched coordinated attacks on Iran. We're well past the 6-month mark of this war, and the Trump administration is sinking in Iranian quicksand. Public support for the war was limited from the start. Nearly 6 in 10 Americans now disapprove of U.S. military strikes against Iran. And when asked to weigh the cost against the benefits, only 1 in 4 say the war has been worth it. And in June, 4 House Republicans joined Democrats in backing a resolution directing Trump to end U.S. involvement unless Congress authorizes it. One of the most strident and influential voices in the anti-war camp has been Tucker Carlson.
5: This is Israel's war. This is not the United States' war. This war is not being waged on behalf of American national security objectives to make the United States safer or richer.
0: Carlson had campaigned for Trump and told voters Trump would keep the United States out of a war with Iran. A long-running argument inside America First over foreign intervention has become an open political rupture. And finally, money in American elections has exploded. Political ad spending in the 2026 midterms is projected to reach a record of $11.6 billion, even more than what was spent during the 2024 presidential election cycle. Some of the biggest players have enormous war chests. The crypto industry-funded super PAC Fairshake began the year with $193 million, while the leading pro AI super PAC has raised $140 million. And increasingly, the money is coming from industries with a lot riding on what Congress does next. Crypto, artificial intelligence, and online betting companies accounted for nearly $300 million in corporate political spending through the first quarter. They are spending heavily on the same lawmakers who will decide how those industries are regulated. So that's how we got here. A president whose unified government could be broken. Two parties fighting over their own identities and futures. An election system still caught in the aftermath of 2020. An America First movement divided over war. And enormous pools of private money trying to shape who comes to Washington next. And so the midterms are landing at a point where it feels like almost every aspect of American politics are being tested. So to focus on that today, I'm joined by Jude Russo, the editor of the American Conservative Magazine, and Crystal Ball, the co-founder and anchor of Breaking Points. All right, guys, here's where we begin. How consequential are these elections?
3: I would say extremely. And the reason is because, first of all, I think we're at a pivotal point in American history. I think we're at a pivotal point in world history. And then you have these major battles and sub-battles that are happening. You obviously have the battle between the Democratic Party, the Republican Party, whether there's going to be a big rebuke of Trump. And then you have this internecine war within the Democratic Party of what the direction of that party is going to be. And then you've got these also side battles over how influential the Israel lobby is going to continue to be and whether they're going to continue to have the hold on American politics in both parties that they've had.
2: Dude, I don't think it's consequential.
1: You don't think it's consequential?
2: No, so I think that...
1: No, like, that's just a hot take. That's a really hot take.
2: Well, you know, you said it should be fun, so we're going to make it fun.
1: Go for it.
2: But I do think that, you know, every election there are changes to the margins, but I think that when you look at the policies that are being pursued right now, everything's being driven through the executive. Mm-hmm. The Democrats, unless they have an impossibly good night in November, are not going to have a veto.

0: approve majority. They are not going to have an impeachment majority. And so they can make nuisances of themselves with oversight, but all of the sort of characteristic policies that are deranging the United States right now, the Iran war, all of the inflationary spending, this is mostly being driven through the White House. And so while I think it might be cosmetic embarrassment for the Republicans if they lose quite badly, I don't think that it actually affects the program all that much, especially because they don't have much of a legislative agenda to speak of right now. They want to pass the SAVE Act, and after that, they pass their big tax bill. Mm-hmm. That's pretty much it.
1: Okay, wait a second. We have a clip. Trump just hosted the first midterm convention ever in Dallas, Texas, just last week, where he said famously now this.
2: But because of our tremendous strength and success economically, I will issue a dividend to every adult citizen in the United States of America for $5,000.
1: So my question to you coming out of that, if they're not that consequential, why did the American president just offer $1 trillion of public dollars to the people in order to try to win the House and the Senate?
0: The only time you make a promise like that is if you're not worried about delivering. They're not going to win the midterm, so he's not going to have to deliver.
3: He makes all kinds of promises. He doesn't deliver. That's true. Checks,
0: You can always take a page out of American bankruptcy law and just Welsh on your obligations.
3: Yeah.
0: But I think that
1: he's done that a number of times, right?
0: Once or twice.
1: Okay.
0: Yeah.
3: Well, here's what I say, Jude. You're absolutely right. In terms of legislation getting through Congress, this is not consequential. That's not where the fight is. There's a few areas though where I think it is obviously very important, which is more about setting the direction of the country. And I would say that even though, Democrats are not going to have a veto-proof majority, Trump has been running everything out of the executive in part because there has been zero check from the other branches. Mm-hmm. Now, that's not going to change with the judicial branch. She's still going to have a very conservative Supreme Court. However, it is very possible that if you have a Republican Senate majority, you may get another Supreme Court pick and be able to either keep that conservative majority or make it even more conservative. So that alone is extremely consequential.
0: That's fair.
3: In addition, Democrats are very likely to have endless hearings and investigations into, in particular, the massive amounts of insider trading, insider dealing, and corruption from the Trump family and the entire administration. That alone is extremely consequential.
1: But Chris, is it consequential? Because last time this happened, they impeached him twice and it didn't seem to make much of a difference.
3: But we're looking at a world beyond Trump at this point. And you're right, it didn't make much of a difference. But Trump has made his own grave at this point with the combination of the tariffs, which were wildly unpopular, and now especially with the Iran war. So it's all about how dire of a reckoning does Trump face? How dire of a reckoning does his political project and MAGA face in terms of where the Republican Party is going to go moving forward, what the American people are going to tolerate moving forward? And then you also can't ignore this sub-battle that is going on in the Democratic Party. And this really sets up for 2028. The establishment wing of the Democratic Party is really trying to discipline the left. They are trying to maintain control, even though the base of the party has completely departed them. They're in a completely different place with regard to Israel, completely different place with regard to tech and all sorts of other issues. So will the establishment be successful in disciplining the left, or will you have a sort of takeover of the Democratic Party that is a parallel of the one that Bernie Sanders attempted and failed, and that is in a sense a parallel or mirror image of the one that Trump succeeded with in the Republican Party?
1: I see bases on both sides that seem to be unhappy with their party, right? Because throw it to you, America First. Those who really cared about America First, how do they feel about the Trump administration so far?
0: Not so hot. The polling has really tanked. Trump has always had a fairly low polling ceiling, but he is right now more unpopular than he's ever been.
3: But Jude, hasn't most of the base stayed with him, though? I mean, isn't the faction that's actually been principled on, like, the Iran war relatively small electorally?
0: So, yes, I think that, however, it is worth looking at the base in two different ways, right? When George Bush left the presidency, world historically unpopular president. But there is still 25% of Americans, roughly half the Republican Party, that would have pulled the lever for him a third time. He still had between 25 and 30% approval on the day he left office. So when you were talking about the Republican base in some sense, you were talking about two different things. You're equivocating on two different things. There are the people who will vote for a yellow dog, as long as it has an R next to the name. Mm-hmm. And those people who have rebranded as MAGA, because that's the flavor of the leader right now, mm-hmm. just as they rebranded as Tea Party folks when the Tea Party was in ascendancy, and as they rebranded as Bushy neoconservatives, because that was the flavor of the month under Bush, those people are still sticking with them, and they self-identify as MAGA. And as Trump constantly tells us, he is the ultimate arbiter of what MAGA is. But if you look at the people who had supported Ron Paul, for example, the people who had supported Ted Tancredo or any of the other paleo-libertarian or paleo-conservative eruptions from the base, it is fairly clear from the polling that these have been picked off. Hmm. The 12-day war, because it was so short, the base overall was relatively forgiving. You didn't see a huge change in the internal numbers for the Republicans, but there has actually been a change for this war.
3: So I would posit, and I'm curious what you think about this, Jude, but that it has less to do with the Iran war directly, like, oh, you said no new wars and now we're in a war, and more to do with the gas prices. And so now you see people who are paying so much at the gas pump every day. There's no end in sight. I also think underrated at this point is the impact of the tariffs, which were wildly unpopular and damaged his brand as this sort of economic businessman, billionaire guru. Those things to me are what have really weighed on his, you know, this new working class coalition that he had put together. Latinos who voted for him, I mean, that's the part of the coalition that has really cracked up. Young men as well that have moved dramatically away, not just from him, but from the Republican Party moving into the midterms. And I think a lot of that comes down to material interests and economics and frankly just gas.
1: I really want to ask you this. You're the editor of the American Conservative. Is Trump conservative?
0: In some
1: sense. What are conservative values? Marriage, social, economic?
0: Well, so I think
1: what are conservative values that he represents?
0: So I think that Trump does represent a conservative impulse in the approach to American society, which is that change should be managed in a fairly gradual fashion. So you should not have sudden demographic changes, for example, okay. that are enforced by technocratic arrangement. So this
1: All right,
0: is
1: wait,
0: the
1: wait,
0: immigration.
1: Wait, let's cut through that. Are you yeah. talking about DEI?
0: No, I'm talking about immigration.
1: Immigration.
0: I'm talking about
1: You're
0: immigration.
1: Talking immigration.
0: The composition
1: immigration.
0: Of the country shouldn't change too
1: Anti-immigrant
0: quickly.
1: Anti-immigrant is a conservative value.
0: I think that wishing to conserve society as it exists and change it only slowly and not radically is a conservative value. Indeed, I think that that is in some way the definition of conservatism. Similarly, when you look at his positions on trade and economics, which are not as libertarian as most conservatives who preceded him electorally for pretty much since the Reagan era, there is a real concern about economic changes causing very sudden and undesirable social changes. So this is why there is the concern about the loss of manufacturing jobs, the loss of capital to foreign countries. These are things that suddenly change the economic composition of the country in ways that make people unhappy, in ways that destabilize the country. So I would say that that is also characteristically conservative, this desire not to embrace radical change for radical change's sake, or even for some particular ideological good that you've identified, this preference to keep things as they were. Now, obviously, in certain other respects, Trump is not conventionally conservative. He doesn't really have much use for social issues that have been generally considered conservative. I think that the pro-lifers definitely feel like they took a bit of a poison pill when they threw in with Trump. Because
3: they got what they wanted, right?
0: They got, in a devil's deal sort of way, mm-hmm. they got Roe overturned, but there are more abortions in the country now than there were under the Roe.
3: I don't think they realized that going in, though. That was certainly not what they expected with that court decision.
0: Well, right, but that's why I say they got it. They got it in a devil's deal
3: yeah.
0: way.
3: Would you acknowledge, though, that the way people are experiencing the Trump presidency is certainly not one of gradual change? The tariff regime that actually was implemented was completely insane. And I'm not someone who's opposed to tariffs. I supported the first Trump tariffs. I supported what was done under the Biden administration. But what was done was completely insane. And in fact, we've had it, it's been devastating to manufacturing.
0: Right. But I would just push back slightly and say that the actual question was, in what senses is Trump a conservative?
1: Mm-hmm. And
0: why were people willing

0: to get on board with this.
1: So. I look at Trump, and I don't see what I consider conservative values, debt and deficit spending, those kind of things. But I also look at the other option we have in America, the DNC, and I don't see left. I don't see liberal values. I don't see a party that's really pro-worker, pro-environment, anti-war. It doesn't seem to exist in America. Why not? And what role does DNC play in that?
2: I mean, money and politics, bottom line. Mm-hmm. That's what the root of all the evil.
1: You know? We have an episode of Let's Focus coming up that focuses specifically on money and politics. Why do you say that's the root of all evil?
2: Well, if you look at the places where our political elected elites are vastly apart from where the American population is. I mean, certainly economics is one of those places. The Iran war is another one of those places. Our foreign policy vis-a-vis Israel is one of those places. Our decision to just let the tech oligarchs run rampant and create technology that they're threatening to extinguish all of humanity or certainly all of human jobs. Mm-hmm. This is all because they have so much money and influence in Washington. But to your point, this is one of the battles that's happening right now, and it may end up being the most consequential battle of the midterm elections, and is the one that's happening within the Democratic Party for the direction, because you have a base that has been trampled on, has been cajoled, has been convinced that you have to give up the things you actually want and vote for the guy that's quote-unquote electable. Now you have podcasts very much more influential on the left. And that's part of why people aren't buying it when you say, oh, it's not a genocide in Gaza. You can't call it that. No, I've seen it with my own eyes on my feed. Mm-hmm. You can't lie to me that way. Mm-hmm. They aren't able to cajole and corral the base the way that they used to. So, you know, for me, the bellwether in the midterm elections in terms of how that fight is going to go moving forward is Abdul El-Sayed's Michigan Senate race. Because he was able, in the face of $60 million in AIPAC spending, was able to win the Democratic primary there over the establishment. Now, much of the establishment, if they were being honest, would tell you, and some of them have said it forthrightly, want him to lose because they would rather have a Republican than be dethroned within the Democratic Party. So that is the race to watch. If he's able to win, and especially if he's able to win comfortably in this Midwestern, the quintessential swing state, with a name like Abdul El-Sayed, and as an avowed anti-Zionist and going against the grain on all the establishment on all of these issues, if he is able to win, then the last thing they're holding on to, which is this idea that the left of the party isn't electable, is going to completely fall away.
1: Yeah, America doesn't have a left, not because of the RNC or Republicans, but because of the DNC. It seems to be one of the functions of the DNC.
2: Yeah. I mean, it's a business, and it really is a sort of cartel.
0: It's also based on a fairly long historical memory. The Clinton era really did endure as this model for how you get Democrats elected, which is you run the economy like Eisenhower Republicans, and you tell people that they can have abortion and whatever sexual predilections they like as long as they're not too loud about it. And that, you know, works in a high GDP, low interest rate environment. People will buy that. But in an environment where things are less economically certain, where there's much more ideological fragmentation as there is now, I think that the DNC's perch on top and their theory of victory, as Crystal is saying, is a lot less sure.
3: Let loose with gunfire on police.
4: A controversial 1968 confrontation unpicked by curious students.
5: Question everything that anybody tells you, including what I'm telling you right now.
4: As they unravel their history, they emerge as activists.
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4: Shootout in Glenville uncovered exclusively on Al Jazeera.
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11: Economists here at the International Monetary Fund expect Iran's economy to shrink 5.4% this year.
12: What the military is worried about is another war, particularly a war in the Western Pacific against China.
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19: 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The state and the mainstream media still, in some ways, control the narrative.
20: The Listening Post decodes the media on Al Jazeera.

I'm Aline Saeed in Doha. Your top story is on Al Jazeera. A UN report says there are grounds to believe the US committed war crimes in at least two airstrikes on civilian sites in Iran in February. The attacks include the strike on a school in Minab, in which more than 150 people were killed, including around 120 children. The UN fact-finding mission also says Iranian authorities committed crimes against humanity during their crackdown on nationwide protests. A Syrian military criminal court has sentenced three men for their roles in mass killings along the country's coast in March of 2025. Two are loyalists of the former Assad regime, and the third is a fighter affiliated with the current government. One other defendant was acquitted. The case is the new government's first test of accountability for the violence that killed more than 1,400 people. Yemen's Ansarullah Houthis are pushing towards the city of Marib. The group's been gaining ground in government-held positions over the past week. Marib is the government's last remaining stronghold in the north of the country and a major gas and oil hub. At least 26 people have been injured in the latest round of Russian airstrikes on Ukraine. Most of the injured are in the capital, Kyiv, where the city's mayor says apartments and warehouses were targeted. The Black Sea port of Odessa has also come under attack. In Russia, a Ukrainian drone has struck an oil refinery in the city of Yaroslavl. It's the latest attack on energy infrastructure, despite a US proposal for a pause on the strikes. Sweden's centre-left opposition has secured a narrow majority in the parliamentary elections. The election authority says the opposition has won 176 seats, while the incumbent right-wing governing bloc got 173 seats. The results still need to be certified. OK, those are your headlines. The news continues here on Al Jazeera after Let's Focus.

0: So I want to toss Gaza over to your side, though. Where is the America First crowd on Gaza and America's special relationship with Israel?
1: It's a mix. So I think that there are people in the coalition, the sort of America First sub-coalition, I guess, who have principled opposition to what's happening in Gaza. I think that there's a larger number of people who see that the American-Israeli relationship is clearly unbalanced and is making us do dangerous and crazy things. Mm-hmm. I think that the Iran war is very clearly an extension of what began in Gaza.
2: Yes.
1: And it continues to grow, right? I mean, Americans don't pay tons of attention to foreign policy as such, but those who, you know, glance at the headlines, notice that Lebanon and Turkey and other places are on the menu after Iran is finished.
0: I'd like to reframe it a little bit, because I agree with you in the sense that Americans don't vote on foreign policy, but is Israel a pocketbook issue now?
1: Yes.
0: Where people are like, why are we sending so much money over there? They have universal health care, and I'm getting crushed on health care.
1: They have
0: education. I'm getting crushed on student
1: loans. The Iran war has devoured this presidency.
0: Uh-huh.
1: And I think that the Iran war is inextricable from the special relationship with Israel and the war on Gaza and the Israeli theory of the war on Gaza. But to answer the question, I think that a lot of people on the right, more broadly than the America First camp, were able to ignore Gaza because of the long-standing affinity of the right for Israel, which is largely a residue of the Cold War, as so much of the right's other foreign policy preferences are. But the Iran war, as you said, has made foreign policy an economic issue. People notice that when we start bombing things, the prices start going up.
2: Mm-hmm.
1: Right. And I was speaking to one of your producers before the show. The best hermeneutic for predicting an election and how it's broadly going to go is whether Brent crude is above $80 a barrel or not. If it's above $80 a barrel, the incumbents are going to get creamed. And if it's under $80 a barrel, they're probably mostly going to stay in there. So
0: Where is it today?
2: 105.
1: It touched 107, came down to 105 for close.
2: What's the word
1: I think
2: you used?
0: Hermeneutic.
2: Yeah,
0: what is
2: that?
0: I don't know that.
2: I'm glad I'm not the only one.
0: I'm guessing someone in our audience doesn't know it either. Let's help them out.
1: It's a technique for looking at a set of data to make sense of that data, so like an interpretive framework or a paradigm that you put on something.
0: Okay.
1: So it's it's one of the 10.
0: And that's why you're here, Jude.
2: Very good.
0: Yeah, well done, sir.
1: Thank you. Print media, we have our uses.
0: You still use dictionaries.
1: Yeah, we sure do. So I think that in America First, but the country more broadly, while there is this sort of residual affinity for Israel, Crystal mentioned it already, the change in the media environment has radically altered the way people look at foreign policy. The sort of great noble myth of American foreign policy is that the Second World War was the good war, and that while our firebombing campaigns in Germany and the nuclear destruction of two cities in Japan were regrettable, they were ultimately worth it so that the good guys could win and the bad guys could lose. I think that that is a much more difficult moral calculus when you see burned children and puddles of fat in the streets. I think that this sort of reflexive comfort with war in the American public is based on the fact that most people have not seen it.
0: That's right.
1: The thing is that Gaza, in many ways, is not a remarkable war. The way that you do urban warfare is you knock down buildings and you shoot at people who come out. This is the primary technique starting in the Second World War.
0: Let's get into this. Because we no longer share screens. And so what you're seeing about Gaza, I bet, is really different than what you're seeing about Gaza.
2: I don't know. I have a feeling you and I are probably seeing a lot of the same stuff. But
0: really, because my stream is full of what's happening in the West Bank right now with mm-hmm. settlers. Yes. It was full of gruesome scenes from Gaza. It's full of Christian nuns being spit on in Jerusalem. And I'm guessing when I go home to Texas, they're not seeing any of those same images. So they don't have the same visceral like reaction that I'm having to this thing.
2: That is absolutely the case. But the point is that previous eras, none of us would have been seeing the horror and the carnage and the truth and the reality of what our tax dollars are being spent on. So that's why, even as I have my own concerns about the quote-unquote independent media and some of that architecture, that's why it's been invaluable, both in terms of the failure –

0: the pro-genocide propaganda and the atrocity denial in Gaza, and the deterioration of public support for the special relationship with Israel, and also in terms of the failure of the Iran war propaganda, although frankly the Iran war propaganda effort was insulting.
1: Pretty sloppy, yeah.
0: It was very sloppy and insulting. But, you know, all of the mainstream networks, they were doing the rah-rah, they're going to get nukes, we got to do this, the mullahs are terrible, and let's liberate the people. It's only because you have voices who are not aligned with those networks, who are prominent, who have their own audiences, and who have reached within all sorts of segments of the American population that we've been able to break through, and as quickly as we have been with the Iran war.
1: And I think that you can tell that it is breaking through because of the sort of untrammeled nature of social media, because those demographics that use social media the most are the most against the war and against support for Israel's war in Gaza. So even self-identified conservatives under the age of 40 have a net negative opinion.
0: Yeah.
1: So
0: yeah.
1: It does seem that the more exposure there is to the new media, the more...
2: I want to follow up on that. I want to push back on a point you made earlier, though, that Gaza is unlike World War II in the sense that you have a trapped civilian population. You have a single occupying military force that annihilated them on an existential level. That is different than World War II. You didn't have a million people or more that were completely controlled and occupied that were then, like, the military was unleashed upon.
0: And that also more advanced tech. Too.
2: Oh, absolutely. The way that, AI. But I also want to say, is it at risk, this media ecosystem where people were able to see what was happening there? The algorithm for TikTok is now, I think, controlled by Ellison and his group. Ellison has bought Paramount, which owns CBS News and 60 Minutes. Ellison, who is a oligarch, a committed Zionist, and now he wants to buy CNN. So I think that there is acknowledgement from the oligarchs that they can control our realities if they own the algorithms and the media bubbles that we exist in. Can we apply that to the midterm? Do you have two segments of America that are seeing very different visions of the world because of the algorithm that's feeding them different visions of the world?
1: I think that that's certainly true, but I do think gas prices are the great unifier. Everybody sees the same gas prices.
0: That's a great point. Yeah, I mean, you can only gaslight people so much about their own economic situation. They're like, well, I'm looking at my own bank account, so yeah you may be saying on, you know, at your convention that things have never been better economically. My own personal experience is different. What I will say is I think we're in a little bit of a between space where you're right. The oligarchs know they have a problem. They're trying to buy up all these legacy media platforms. They're trying to rig the algorithm. They're trying to do what they can. It hasn't fully caught up. Mm-hmm. So there's a bit of an arms race going on here. And then the big factor as well is how advanced AI is becoming. Yeah. So there's a whole new avenue of potential oligarchic information warfare that is being opened up. So even as we can say, it's been really important to have these alternative media spaces for issues like Gaza and the Iran war, we also can't rest on our laurels because the media ecosystem continues to change.
2: Well, do you think AI ends up influencing these midterms? And if so, which way or how?
0: Potentially. I know that there are some, I think Elon Musk's money is going into some AI-generated ads. We saw Thomas Massie during his primary election. There were ads that were running that basically used AI to pretend that he was having an affair with Ilhan Omar and AOC. Boomers believed this stuff. I don't want to be too mean to the boomers, but he had people come up to him who really genuinely thought that this was true, and it was influential, and it ended up being a relatively close race. So, you know, which side does it help? Which side does it hurt? It's hard to say. It seems like the right is making use more of these tactics at this point. But I don't think that there's any going back, sadly. And it's already very difficult to tell reality from fake. There's no sort of horizon in sight for the kind of regulation that will help us get a handle on this so that people can still maintain some connection to reality.
2: That should be a major issue at the midterms, but no one's running on that, right?
0: There is a little bit.
2: No one's running that. I'm going to regulate AI.
0: So Abdul Asayed just came out in favor of Bernie's pause of AI. You have probably the hottest front line, though, in the fight against the tech oligarchs is on data centers.
2: That's right.
0: And it's really quite cross-partisan.
1: Yes.
0: You see all kinds of Republicans who are looking at the poll numbers going, oh, this is a problem. I better say something. Moratorium. I better have some sort of a framework because the opposition

0: is so vehement, and it crosses every age, race, rural, urban, Republican, Democrat, independent. And that's, I think, really where the sort of hottest grassroots pushback is on the tech oligarch takeover.
1: I think that the AI magnates set out with a really bad PR strategy, which was telling everybody that it's going to cause the white-collar apocalypse. You will be out of a job. We're going to build

0: A data center has brought electricity prices down because they have increased production to meet it. But the overall yuck factor from the way these have been presented to people, along with the actual localized problems in some places, has made people extremely angry at a time when they are already highly suspicious of institutions and public figures in America.
1: Yeah. And Josh, I really think it also comes down to like a sense of a loss of control.
0: Yes.
1: Because there is the sense of, because they will come in with these data centers and make all kinds of promises to the population, whether they're going to really deliver and whether it's ultimately in the long run going to be good for the locality. And it is, in a sense, a very conservative impulse. So,
2: right. It's a bipartisan agreement issue, right?
1: It's a desire kind of to reassert a sense of small D democratic control that has been stripped away from the American people.
2: One of Trump's favorite topics to talk about is election fraud. He still thinks he won in 2020. They've had the DOJ pursuing this aggressively. What has the DOJ found in their hunt for election fraud?
1: Well, God knows what they've invented. But I think this is one of the big questions is Trump has clearly tried to stack the deck against Democrats, both through the redistricting efforts, but also through this mail-in ballot executive order, trying to compel states to send in their voter rolls so that they can decide who gets to vote and who doesn't. That's a really important thing to watch because obviously this is the guy who did the whole fake elector thing, tried to steal the election in 2020 and still, to your point, claims that he won that victory. So there's nothing to imagine. It's not hard to imagine that he would do everything he could, whether legal or not, to try to rig the results in his favor.
2: Jude, there is a point of view that this is broadly a threat to democracy long term. Why aren't conservatives more upset about him putting democracy at risk?
0: Well, I think that there are two elements to it. First off, when these measures are advertised, they are often advertised in fairly reasonable terms. I think that voter ID for elections, for example, which is the big gold-plated, you know, this is what the SAVE Act is about, that is a majority popular position in America. When Georgia had its voter ID law, it was 60% support across pretty much every demographic, including extremely blue demographics like African Americans. So I think that that's one element of it. There are a lot of conservatives who look at it and say, well, you know, this or that thing that I hear on the news is fairly reasonable. That seems like something maybe we should be doing. I think that the other element of it is that Trump's threat to democracy has been oversold a bit in the past. I think that clearly there was chicanery. January 6th was frightening for the people involved, but also I don't think that anybody ever seriously believed that this was going to result in a change in government in the United States. This was not a military coup. This was a riot.
2: Man, it was bad behavior. The guy who was on the ground that day and there and saw the noose in front of the Capitol, saw the police get overrun.
0: Yeah.
1: But also, whether it was plausible that it was going to work, they were definitely going for it. And I'm not just talking about the people on January 6th.
0: Sure.
1: I'm talking about Trump and the lawyers and the fake electors and all of that.
0: No, but my point is that these efforts have generally been fairly slapdash. I don't think that anybody really thought that Sidney Powell was that serious a threat to reality.
1: I thought she was going to
2: unleash threatened democracy? Has Trump actually been a threat to democracy?
0: I think that Trump has certainly degraded certain elements of American public life that have not been good for democracy.
2: Isn't that more upsetting to conservatives? Because you would think that, like, democracy, nothing's more American than the idea of our democratic system. And he clearly is a threat to that system. It's really hard to argue otherwise.
0: I think that part of it's the gross partisanship that we talked about before. Even the worst Republican president leaves the presidency with 30% approval. I think that part of it is that is a residue of the Republicans' near past. I think that the Bush era actually casts a pretty broad shadow over this stuff. The FISA courts, the establishment.
2: When you say the Bush era, you mean Bush Gore going to the Supreme Court?
0: That was one aspect, but I'm talking about the war on terror. and the degradation of standard American legal structures, things like, you know, the picking away at warrantless searches, the FISA court system. I think that Americans have a much

0: speechless.
1: Can you connect these dots for me, man? Because what does that have to do with a president that's actually undermining trust in the electoral system?
0: What I'm saying is that the American people have a much less robust set of democratic forms than they did 30 years ago.
1: Okay.
0: They are already used to the notional rights, duties, and structures of the constitutional system being picked away at. And so I think that a lot of conservatives are fairly blasé about it. The horse has already left the stable, so we may as well win some elections while we're at it. So I think that that's why there is less outrage about it than you might expect. It's because this is considered not an aberration, but a continuation of a process.
1: Is Trump a threat to democracy?
2: Of course. I mean, I think if you look at his track record, it's obvious. And he's clearly planning to try to mess with the midterm elections. They're just going to have to be too big to rig, because he has no compunction about screwing with any sort of thing that he can get away with to try to get the result that he wants. There's just no doubt about that. And look, why doesn't the right care about it? Because it serves their interests. They want to win. Mm-hmm. So if they feel like, oh, we can't, you know, Trump's doing whatever he's doing. And he also continues to have this cult-like grip on much of the Republican base, where if he says there's mass voter fraud and so we've got to get all the voter rolls and we got to cleanse them of the illegal voters, the vast majority of the Republican base is just going to believe that and accept it, whether it's true or not.
1: Jude, you've implied it's going to be a rough night for Republicans. What does a good night look like? What could they come away with here that you'd be like, oh, okay, they did surprisingly well?
0: Well, surprisingly well would be keeping both houses. The conventional wisdom...
1: that's unrealistic.
0: It is unrealistic, but that's what would surprise me.
1: Okay.
0: But the conventional wisdom has been, well, it was until this summer, they're probably going to lose the House, probably going to keep the Senate. The Senate map is just advantageous to the Republicans this year. So this was when I was talking to people in Republican fundraising last summer. They said, yeah, we're probably not going to keep the House side, but we're pretty confident we'll be able to keep the Senate. I think that that is much more up in the air right now. I would not be surprised if the Democrats took the Senate. I think that if they do, I think it will be Alaska and Maine.
1: What about Texas?
0: I think that the Republicans keep Texas.
1: Really? You think Paxton wins in a Christian nationalist state against...
0: Well, I think that it's flattery to call Texas Christian national. It's the American version of a Gulf monarchy. It's an oil state, mm-hmm. and the Christianity is just sort of near there. I think that the Republicans will have to spend more money on that race than they thought they were.
1: Yeah.
0: But I don't think that Tallarico is actually a terribly strong candidate on the merits. I think that he's sort of a bad fit for Texas.
1: But isn't Paxton a disaster of a candidate?
0: Oh, yeah, but so is Trump, right? Paxton, he's unfaithful to his wife.
2: Trump has swagger.
0: He says crazy stuff.
2: Paxton is like, you may not like this guy, but...
1: that Trump. Paxton's not the salesman that Trump is.
2: Yeah.
0: No, I mean, who among us? But I think that the Republicans probably keep Texas. I think that Peltola in Alaska is a much more dangerous candidate than Tallarico. She's the mythical pragmatic Democrat who understands that Americans just really like cheap energy, and that's the main thing. So while she does have some left bona fides, I think that she's not going to scare people whose livelihoods depend on the energy industries in Alaska. And then in Maine, I tend to think that Susan Collins will pull it out just because she's a survivor.
1: Really?
0: She's a survivor. This has happened the past two elections.
1: The money
0: for
1: markets
0: her.
1: Don't agree with you.
2: Can we do this again after the midterm? Yeah. See how these predictions work out.
0: I'm low conviction on it.
1: Okay.
0: But
1: this is your hot take.
0: I think that you know, the last time she was up for re-election, she was 8 or 9 behind in a lot of the polls, mm-hmm. and she pulled it out by 2%. So I don't know. She seems to be one of those special people that God loves more than others. And I think that she might be able to pull it out.
1: Let's bounce it over to Crystal.
2: Yeah.
1: We're talking about party spending. Is the DNC, are they finally spending on Tallarico? Do they think there's a chance there?
2: Oh.
1: And are they backing Syed? in Michigan with spending?
2: Tallarico has all the money he needs. He's mm-hmm. been a massive fundraiser. Party is all in for him. They're not worried about, you
1: know.
2: Do you think he could win? I do. Virtually every poll has him up. I mean, I think Tallarico has a good shot. To me,
1: I also don't trust polling, though. How many times have I trusted polling and then woke up the next morning and said, who won?
2: Here's what I'll say, though, because that's absolutely fair.
1: Okay.
2: When you look at when people have actually gone to the polls in uh-huh. the special elections, uh-huh. it has been a Democratic landslide. They've been winning in places that are everywhere, Trump plus 10, Trump plus 14, and beyond. So to me, the big question is, you know, I think that Democrats will take the House. I think that's fairly certain. I think they're likely to take the Senate. And then the most important question is, do they do something in this election that goes beyond a normal backlash kind of election? Do they win a state like Iowa or Kansas mm-hmm. or Nebraska with the independent candidate, Dan Osborne, Texas? You know, mm-hmm. is that the sort of thing that's put on the table because Trump is that unpopular? And I will say, because a lot of these states are Midwestern states, Iowa, Michigan, Kansas, Nebraska, those are the places that have been the hardest hit. Cost of fertilizer, yes. You had a drought, so already there were a lot of problems with farming. They're the ones that are the hardest hit with tariffs. There has been a huge, huge backlash against the Trump economic policy in those states. So it's not crazy. I still would not predict it, mm-hmm. but it's not crazy to imagine that you could actually have that kind of night that goes beyond just your normal midterm backlash election.
1: Crystal, where can people find your work?
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1: Yeah, absolutely. Say that. This is your chance. Say it.
2: Crystal Kyle and Friends on Substack.
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0: TheAmericanConservative.com. We also still have a print product because we love it. And so
1: nothing's more conservative than having a print product.
0: And then I also am on Twitter. And we have a very active magazine, Twitter page, and YouTube channel.
1: Okay,
0: so
1: fantastic.
0: That's my work and others.
1: All right, cool. So find these guys on Twitter. And you can always find Let's Focus on Al Jazeera and YouTube. Thank you.

0: Facing modern governance challenges, aid-reliant island nations were easily indebted.
1: Tonga took on a lot of Chinese debt and has been not in a position to pay that debt back.
0: But with limited income sources, people are bracing for the outcome.
2: My biggest fear is one day our ports will be owned by China.
0: Al Jazeera explores the hard reality of the economic tug of war between the US and China through the eyes of those worried about the future of their islands. Fight for the Pacific, Business Wars on Al Jazeera.
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7: 21,000 individuals are currently seeking refuge due to displacement from the areas where the clashes are happening.
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8: Nearly 100 bodies recovered from beneath the rubble. These people gather here to give them a final farewell.
6: From the heart of the story.
9: Civil defense workers have been working to pull the remaining bodies from under the rubble.

0: Hello, I'm Anna Burns-Francis. This is Al Jazeera live from Doha. The top stories this hour. A UN investigation says the US may have committed war crimes in Iran. It's also accusing Tehran of crimes against humanity by targeting protesters. Syria sentences three men for their roles in sectarian violence that killed hundreds of people in March of 2025, a major test of justice for the post-Assad government. The Canadian Prime Minister is in Strasbourg, where he's welcomed the idea of his country becoming an associate member of the EU. Plus,
1: new regulations came into force this week, allowing authorities to stop Chinese citizens from exiting the country over violations involving sensitive technologies.
0: We report from Beijing as China imposes new travel restrictions aimed at safeguarding its national security. A new UN investigation has announced its findings about the US war and Iran's crackdown on protesters that started in December. The mission says there are reasonable grounds to believe the US committed war crimes in at least two airstrikes on civilian sites in Iran in February. One hit a school in the southern city of Minab. More than 150 people were killed, most of them were children. The mission says it found no evidence the school was being used for military purposes. It reached a similar conclusion about a US strike on a sports centre in Lamerd, which it says killed and injured 22 civilians. The US Defence Department says it's investigating the incidents. The mission also says Iranian authorities committed crimes against humanity during their crackdown on nationwide protests, including illegal killings, torture and persecution. Iran says more than 3,000 people were killed and 25,000 injured in the crackdown, but UN investigators say the actual toll is likely significantly higher. Well, in a moment, we'll be live to Kimberly Halkett at the White House. First, though, we head to Tehran, where our correspondent Sinem Kosioglu is standing by. Sinem, is there a sense amongst Iranians who've long accused the US of targeting civilians that this report serves as vindication to those claims?
2: Well, let me first begin with saying that there is no official statement after the release of this UN fact-finding mission report. But of course, the report is like a two-edged sword. The part that says the U.S. might have committed war crimes in the attacks on the school in Minab and on the sports complex in Lamerd. This is what the Iranian government had been saying nonstop since the beginning of the attacks. And Iran had been saying that the U.S. in this war had been targeting not the military targets but the Iranian civilians. So in this terms, the UN report, the fact-finding report, actually strengthens the arguments of the Iranian government. Just 2 weeks ago, when the U.S. strikes hit the Sirik village, a wedding house was also hit, and civilians, including children, were killed during that attack too. And even at that time, Iran was repeating that the U.S. is committing war crimes and these should be voiced on international platforms, and the international public opinion should do something about this. So this is a win, definitely, for the Iranian government, one of the biggest international organizations, underlining that the U.S. might have committed war crimes. But still, so far, we haven't heard from any Iranian authorities anything about this report, except for some media publishing the report only this part, the U.S. war crimes part. But of course, there is another dimension for this.
0: Yeah, all right. Let's bring in Kimberly Halkett, our White House correspondent. Kimberly, the U.S. military has said it's investigating the attack on the girls' school cited in the report. Is there a timeline on this?
3: If there is one, it has not been released publicly. What we know is that there, in terms of these findings, has been no new response from the White House, nor has there been one from the Pentagon or the Department of State. But what has been clear throughout this is that even as there is an investigation underway, the United States has repeatedly, in some form or fashion, denied

0: responsibility for those two strikes, particularly the one that is most alarming to the global community as well as ordinary Americans, and that's the one in Manab, where more than 150 people killed, the majority of them school children. So what the United States has said is that this is simply something that's under investigation. It is important to note that when it comes to this findings that have been released from the United Nations, that in fact there is no binding or legal responsibility on the part of the United States to act. It is simply the result of an investigation. But what it does do is it puts significant pressure on the Trump administration.
1: Yeah, there has been questions about this attack for quite some time now in the United States. What have figures in the administration had to say about it up until now?
0: Yeah, there's been a consistent denial, but it has been shifting. In fact, the U.S. position has shifted three times. The first sort of acknowledgement, particularly of the attack on the school, was in March, March 7th, in fact, where the U.S. president categorically blamed Iran. But then he said only a few days later, I believe it was March 11th, that the responsibility for the attack looked uncertain and that the United States was investigating it. And to that end, it is an ongoing investigation. And those results have not been released publicly, but there have been independent investigations by various media outlets which do put culpability with the United States. And then more recently in June, mid-June, the U.S. president acknowledging that this attack could have been potentially accidental, but the U.S. president saying nobody did it on purpose.
1: Okay. Sinem, I'll come back to you now in Tehran, because there is, of course, the other part of this report, which is that Iran's leadership is accused of crimes against humanity in its treatment of protesters. How is that being publicly received?
2: Well, I could not say that the public already read the report, took to the streets, because there is also some social media restrictions in Iran, and people are really busy with their daily needs. Besides the protests that took place, there is an economy issue, inflation issue people are dealing with. But of course, as I said before, the report is a two-edged sword. One side, yes, okay, says that the U.S. has, might have committed war crimes, but this part of the report is a challenge for the Iranian government. As the report is divided into two, let me say the public opinion is also divided into two in Iran, because the Iranian authorities, according to the Iranian official, told 3,117 people were killed during those protests, and the majority of them were civilians, the Iranian authorities say, and security personnel killed by rioters rather than protesters killed by the state forces. This is the official rhetoric. Iran government says 3,117 people were killed, but they are the rioters. Because when the protests started in December last year, Iranian authorities, after it got out of control, they said these were rioters, armed groups under the influence of the foreign players, foreign powers, and they accused those people. So in that terms, the NGOs, the independent organizations inside Iran are saying just the different. They are taking the death toll to some much higher figures. Also, the verification of the numbers is also different because of the internet crackdown back then in the country. But of course, this part of the report will definitely be not welcomed by the Iranian authorities, as their official rhetoric is something else. But as I said, as a journalist, I'm excited to see what will the official reaction by the authorities is going to be about this report. Back to you, Anna.
1: Sinem Kosgioglu, joining us live from Tehran. Thank you. Joining us to discuss this further now is Geoffrey Nice, a human rights lawyer, joining us from Canterbury, United Kingdom. Mr. Nice, thank you very much for your time. Can we start with the US being accused of war crimes? Is there a defence to a war crime if it was a strike held in the honest and genuine belief that this was a legitimate target, a base for the IRGC?
3: If it was a legitimate target, if America's attack on Iran is in any way lawful, that doesn't excuse the killings concerned. unless

0: there was a genuine accident which should have been allowed for as potential collateral damage and should have been allowed for on the basis that it would be proportionate. And there's no evidence of any of that justifying what happened in this terrible, tragic event. Until maybe we see internal documents from the United States of America, we'll never know for sure what assessment they made. But at the moment, there's no evidence that it was proportionate.
1: Do you think we might ever see those documents? The United Nations was calling for the US to finish its investigation into the Manab strike way back in March. Do you see that happening anytime soon?
0: Is 100 years anytime soon? We need to be realistic about what powerful governments do, including even mid-sized countries like the United Kingdom. They find an excuse for locking up documents that would be an embarrassment. They lock them up for 10 years, 20 years, 30 years, and then when 30 years comes, they lock them up for another 50. I don't know when these documents will become available, if ever. And in the multiple wars going round, not the multiple, the wars happening at the moment, where you've got big countries involved with, no doubt, electronic recording and archival systems, there's no guarantee that those systems are going to be open for view for a very long time, I would have thought.
1: Yeah, and does it matter? And when I say does it matter, I don't mean in such a cavalier fashion as it may come across, but does it matter really to anything that the US would or would not do as a result of the conclusions of such a report?
0: I'm not sure what will be done as a result of the conclusions of this important report, but I think it is worth, if I may add this comment, the report underlines how America, by starting this conflict that so many people regard to have been both unnecessary and unlawful, have strengthened Iran at home in Iran and elsewhere. And we should never overlook what a murderous, dreadful, horrifying criminal regime Iran is. And one of the dreadful consequences of what America has done, if it is not lawfully justified, is to slightly obscure that, to allow people to start looking at the war, those particularly who may be instinctively somewhat hostile to America, as if it were a match, a game, and finding some good result in America losing out to Iran, which of course should never have happened if we lived in a liberal democratic society that America would probably prefer us to do without. Yeah. America has strengthened Iran, has allowed people who would not otherwise to start favouring Iran. And we must always remember that the people of Iran are subject to the most dreadful regime from which it is proving impossible for them to escape.
1: Can I ask you about that, Mr. Nice? I'm sorry to cut you off there on that point, but I am cognizant of the time we have left. But can we talk about that? Because at the same time, this report did examine the civilian deaths at the hands of Iranian authorities, saying it was a significant escalation from previous patterns of suppressing dissent. And I'm wondering if there is a world in which you think Iran's leadership might take note of this report.
0: I'm not a political expert so far as Iran is concerned. Like the rest of us following the news, there is no evidence that they actually take much note of anything. And there is some evidence that their very structure, their dispersed structure of responsibility, which includes responsibility for imposing draconian laws, has proved to be quite effective in the face of airstrikes by America and elsewhere. So I'm not at all sure that this will bring about change. And I do hope that your viewers are able to be reminded at some stage of the history whereby Western powers supported and brought in the Shah, then removed the Shah, then brought in the next person who was removed, I think, although democratically elected, and then indeed brought in Ayatollah Khomeini. The West bears such a responsibility historically for what Iranians, a wonderful cultured people with a culture far

0: longer than Northern European in most cases, and of course, infinitely longer than the short history of culture in America. And these people are suffering not just because of mistakes of the kind we've touched on already made now, but mistakes made historically.
1: Yeah,
0: and we are finding... Sorry, I was going to say...
1: Please, finish the sentence here.
0: Sorry. I was just going to say, we are finding something similar if we look at the history of Israel-Gaza.
1: Right, yeah.
0: With fast moving news, voters are immunized to some extent sometimes from the responsibility of their own countries. Great Britain, United Kingdom is a great example for responsibility of past events, which now feed into the present tragedies. But the immediate thing for us to have in mind, without forgetting the history, that Iran is an utterly despicable, dreadful, dangerous criminal regime. And even if what America does may not be lawful and therefore not in any way to be encouraged or condoned, we must do everything possible we can to bring hope to those Iranians who would like to lead a free life.
1: Geoffrey Nice, human rights lawyer, joining us from Canterbury in the UK. Thank you very much for your time. Well, in the last few minutes, Saudi authorities have announced one person has been killed by falling shrapnel after a drone was intercepted. Authorities say the incident occurred in Taif province, which is near Mecca. Two people were injured. Joining us now on set is Mohammed Al-Masri, professor at the Doha Institute for Graduate Studies. Mr. Masri, thank you very much for your time. The latest reports appear to suggest the sphere of this conflict, I know there have been one-off incidents, but the sphere overall seems to be shifting closer or more broadly into Saudi territory. Do you have concerns about that?
2: Well, absolutely. I mean, I think the longer this goes on, the more dangerous it becomes. And we've already seen how these conflicts can expand and draw in other actors. We know that the Saudis are soliciting help from the United States, from the Pakistanis, from the Turks. So far, there isn't anyone willing to take part in airstrikes or other kinetic military action with the Saudis. But certainly the risk of expansion exists. And I think this news that you all are just breaking is concerning for a number of reasons.
1: Who do you think will be drawn in then to the conflict? You made the point that there has not been any forthcoming proactive offer of help yet for Saudi Arabia. Who does come in to play?
2: Yeah, I don't know that anyone will come in. I mean, you know, I think it speaks volumes that the Pakistanis and the Turks, both of whom signed on to this Mecca pact about a month ago or so with the Saudis, it speaks volumes that both have remained on the sidelines to this point. That suggests that they do not want to get involved. I think it's also very telling that the Crown Prince of Saudi Arabia, Mohammed bin Salman, a week ago, last Thursday, called the U.S. President Donald Trump twice to ask him for direct American assistance, and Trump turned him down. So, you know, other actors do not really want to get pulled into this war. It's important to kind of think about some of the background and the context. The Saudis already were at war with the Ansar Allah Houthis for about 7 years, from 2015 and 2022. They launched thousands upon thousands of airstrikes, and they were not able to defeat the Houthis. And it was a very costly war, not just economically, but in terms of the Saudi global reputation. They were accused of committing war crimes, atrocity crimes in Yemen. And I think the Saudis are hesitant even about trying to get involved in another sustained, prolonged conflict with the Houthis, and other actors are equally hesitant, I think.
1: 7 years of airstrikes would suggest that it was not a strategy that was going to come to fruition then or now if you try it. And so what does Saudi Arabia need to do to quell this?
2: Right. Well, look, you'd like to think that there's a diplomatic solution. I don't know that, that there is a good military solution, but the military experts that I've been following say that there really does need to be a combination of airstrikes and ground troops, and we really don't have, the Saudis don't really have the right combination or mix at present. And so it suggests that, you know, these airstrikes are not going to yield the kind of results that the Saudis and the internationally recognized government in Yemen would like.
1: We saw only, I think it was Monday, if I've got the day right, that it was supposed to be a meeting between Saudi Arabia and other Gulf countries and Iran, and that was cancelled. And I'm wondering if you think that this is an opportunity, or it needs to be an opportunity, for other Gulf countries to help negotiate an end to this conflict, and they have been involved with the Iran and US negotiations as well. Is this something that they can, should, or would be involved in?
2: Well, I think countries are already trying to mediate. I mean, we've seen Qatar, for instance, we've seen Oman try to mediate an end to the U.S.-Iran conflict for months, along with Pakistan and Turkey and other countries. The problem is that there are such massive differences between the sides, whether we're talking about the U.S. and Iran on one side of the Arabian Peninsula, or the Saudis and the Houthis on the other side of the Arabian Peninsula. There are such massive differences between the sides in the conflict that there just doesn't seem to be the right opening, the right space for a diplomatic solution. But that clearly would be the best case scenario for everyone. These conflicts are very costly in terms of human life. The civilians are the ones who pay the biggest price on the ground. We've seen that. You all have been covering the UN investigation into some of the attacks in the U.S.-Iran conflict. And obviously, you all have also been covering the crisis in Yemen, which is growing by the day. Mm. So, look, I think if there's any sort of light at the end of the tunnel, if there's any possible, you know, good news on the horizon, it's that this status quo can't go on for too long. It's just too costly. I mean, I was just reading about this U.S. blockade the blockade on Iran, for instance. It's costing about $1 billion per month and about 30% of the U.S. Navy to enforce that blockade. And that is to say nothing of the chaperone system, the escort system that the U.S. is also using to get ships through the Strait of Hormuz. So it's an extremely costly conflict, both conflicts, and we maybe consider them one conflict now. And so I like to think that over time, you know, cooler heads are going to prevail, and some kind of a diplomatic compromise will come about.
1: Professor Mohammed Al-Masri joining us from the Doha Institute of Graduate Studies. Thank you very much.
2: Thanks.
1: Well, recent Saudi airstrikes on Yemen have been in response to Houthi strikes on Saudi oil infrastructure, a tactic Iran has been accused of many times. Ali Hashim takes a look at how closely aligned the goals of Iran and the Houthis are.
3: Advancing south along Yemen's western coast, the Ansarullah Houthis are turning territorial gains into regional leverage. Their attacks on Saudi cities and energy infrastructure and Riyadh's response risk drawing both sides into a wider confrontation. For Iran, the Houthis demonstrate that its network of allies can still project power across the region. But being allies does not necessarily mean Tehran is in control.
4: Houthis and Iran are allies, but can the Houthis survive without Iran? Yes.
3: Ansarullah emerged from a Zaydi religious revival in the 1990s. Its Shia tradition differs sharply from Iran's. Shared enemies help bring them together, but the movement's roots are Yemeni. It fought President Ali Abdullah Saleh before later joining forces with him. His loyalties helped the Houthis seize Sana'a in 2014. The Saudi-led intervention the following year pushed the Houthis closer to Tehran. UN experts have documented assistance from Iran's Revolutionary Guards and Hezbollah. Tehran denies arming the movement.
4: Without Iranian military advisors, transfer of knowledge, know-how of how to build drones, missiles, and introducing them to the global supply chain of how to smuggle these weapons without Iranian help through the Iranian threat network and beyond, the Houthis won't be who they are.
3: And the stakes go well beyond oil prices, freight costs, and insurance premiums. Influence over these waterways gives Iran and its allies another way to pressure the rivals and potentially disrupt global trade.
5: The capability Iran has, and the Houthis demonstrated along this 6 months of war, showing that the military power, the military might, is not enough to determine the rules of the game, that you need something more. You need the strategic depth, you need negotiation capability, you need the capability to force the others to do what you are expecting in terms of negotiation as well.
3: And reassurances about shipping today offer no guarantee about how the leverage might be used tomorrow. Ali Hashim, Al Jazeera.
1: A Syrian military criminal court has sentenced three men for their roles in mass killings along the country's coast in March of 2025. Two are loyalists of the former Assad regime, and the third is a fighter affiliated with the current government. One other defendant was acquitted. The case is the new government's first test of accountability for the violence that killed more than 1,400 people, most of whom were Alawite civilians. It took place just months after the fall of Bashar al-Assad's regime, and more verdicts are expected. Obeida Hito has the latest from Aleppo.
6: A significant development in the very important court case that has been followed very closely in the international community and here inside Syria regarding the violent crimes that occurred in Syria's coastal areas in March 2025. Today, the military court in Aleppo released sentences for three individuals, two of them former regime loyalists. One of them received a life sentence. The other received both a life sentence and the death penalty for murdering two people during those events. The third individual that was sentenced is a government-affiliated fighter. He was sentenced to 20 years for murder. Now that the government has followed through with these initial sentences, people are saying that they expect more. The government initially launched its own investigation. They found that over 1,400 people were killed, most of them civilians and Alawites, including 100 women. But the government says that it wasn't systematic killing, that there were no orders from the military command to specifically target Alawites. But that didn't stop some people from engaging in these violent acts. Now that the government has allowed this court to be formed and follow through with these investigations, people in Syria are telling us that they expect more. We've heard from the court that more sentences are going to be released in the coming weeks. How many individuals are going to be sentenced is not clear. But what we do know is the government has identified more than 560 cases to investigate and 298 people suspected of being involved in that violence. And this is something that the government has been trying to balance out with what we're seeing today here in Aleppo, these hefty sentences for people who are inciting violence and engaged in these kinds of acts here in Syria. But is that going to make a difference? And is it going to make people feel safer at home? Is yet to be clear. Obeida Hito, Al Jazeera, Aleppo, Syria.
1: All right, joining us now to discuss all of this further is Jamal Mansour, a specialist in comparative politics and international relations at the University of Toronto. He joins us from Toronto in Canada. Jamal, thank you for your time. As per our correspondent's final words there, is this court process going to make Syrians feel safer at home, do you think?
7: Thank you. Always a pleasure to speak to you, Anna. And I don't think any one factor, any one decision, any one court is going to make people feel safer or not. This is an indicator by the government that it's serious about its transitional justice process, part of which is its own mistakes and errors of judgment, but also its own criminal behavior. The fact of the matter is that three people got convicted. That is a good start. It's certainly probably not an end in and of itself. These three people are 2-1, two anti-government and one pro-government fighter. The problem also lies in the fact that the Syrian government currently wishes to distance itself from any systematic order, command order going from high up on down towards killing people in the coastal massacres. But that does not deny its own responsibility as the forces of law and order for the commitments, even if it were by individuals or by local commanders themselves, if not receiving orders from up high. The chain of command will still mean that the government higher up command in the defense ministry, in the interior ministry, both of whom were involved in the coastal region mop-up operations following the type of tiny rebellion that these anti-government militias, pro-Assadist militias committed. These commanders still are responsible. So other than the criminal court clearing that path, that there was no chain of command order coming from high up and until to the units on the ground, there is still political and legal responsibility by the people on the top of the command chain, and that is not going to be forthcoming anytime soon. And that will mean that despite the fact that there is this excellent attempt at trying to do this in a law and order fashion, in a legal court of law with transparent, let's say, type of rulings, of hearings, which is night and day different than it used to be in Syria 2 years ago, it still does not address the main issue, that there was a chain of command responsibility, even if not for the legal and criminal proceedings themselves. There is a political and administrative responsibility, which will remain kind of separated from what's going to happen in the court, it seems.
1: Yeah, OK. Can I extend on that point a bit then? Is that in any way a threat to the new government's appearance of a fresh face to the justice system, of being Lady Liberty, that yes, people do face justice if accused of wrongdoing, but that means that the wrongdoing existed or happened, or they're accused at least, of it happening in the first place, and that Syrians will look at this and say, hang on, that still isn't everyone who was involved or that we believe was involved?
7: You've just answered your own question, Anna. There is the issue with how it looks, but there's also an issue with how it actually is. There is the desire by the new government to make itself look and appear as if it's equitable, as if it's equidistant, so standing at an equal distance from everybody in Syria, that it does not carry any favors. But the way that this is constructed, if you want to discern a little bit, and if you're a little critical of the government, if you're loyalist to the government, and if you're just you just want to, you know, turn this page and just finish off with it, then you're going to see no fault. But if you're critical and or even attempting to, assist the government to alleviate its own mistakes and actually create a law and order state, then you will be able to see very clearly that there is some type of, even in the optics of this, some type of semi-quasi adjacent to Victor justice. This is not the case, definitely, but it looks like it, and the way that it's been handled does not help it look differently. Now, having said that, are we in a situation where this is just Victor's court, no justice at all? No, there is an attempt, still incomplete, still not there completely. They need to have some kind of training with that. I think some international justice assistance is very warranted. But is the attempt and the political will to try and do this and deal with these types of happenings, in these types of crimes, these types of missteps on the side of the law and order forces in Syria, to try and try them in a legal kind of manner, in a law and order fashion, in a transparent fashion? Yes, there is that willingness. And this is night and day from where we were. So we're in a mixed kind of situation right now where things are moving in a good direction, but incomplete in that sense. Let's remember also one very important thing. the parliament abolished the terror court that the former regime had established in 2012. So there is this attempt to try and make this look more and more like a legal frame that is concerned with rights, that is trying to establish a justice in a sense, but it still is a far short from where it needs to be, I think.
1: Jamal Mansour, a specialist in comparative politics and international relations at the University of Toronto, thank you so much for your time. Still ahead on Al Jazeera, how this makeshift clinic in Gaza is giving strength and support to many Palestinian amputees.
8: A headline tells you what happened, but it rarely tells you why. Who benefits? What changed? What systems sit behind it? Al Jazeera explains, breaks down the biggest stories, and rebuilds them with the history and power map that make them make sense. On TV, on YouTube, and in your feed, wherever the story finds you. From complexity to clarity, Al Jazeera explains.
9: In this world, some children grow up surrounded by family, while others grow up learning how to live without one. 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

0: You're watching Al Jazeera. Here's a reminder of our top stories this hour. A UN-backed investigation says the United States military may have committed war crimes in Iran, and it accuses Tehran of crimes against humanity during their deadly crackdown on anti-government protests. Saudi authorities say one person's been killed by falling shrapnel after a drone was intercepted. The incident occurred in Taif province, which is near Mecca, and two people were injured. A Syrian military criminal court has sentenced three men for their roles in mass killings along the country's coast in March of 2025. The case is the new government's first test of accountability for the violence that killed more than 1,400 people. Israeli forces have withdrawn from the Al Ain refugee camp west of Nablus after a near 12-hour raid. Sources told Al Jazeera that soldiers took over two residential buildings and forced several families out of their homes. At least seven Palestinians were injured. Israeli military raids and settler violence have significantly increased across the occupied West Bank in recent months, despite international condemnation. Well, search and rescue efforts have concluded in Gaza City after a building collapse that killed at least 21 people, including 12 children. The civil defence says around 100 people were trapped when the six-storey structure came down on Wednesday. They say everyone has now been accounted for. 45 people were injured, and within the first hour of the collapse, 30 others were safely evacuated. Rescue operations had previously been severely hindered by Israel's restrictions on heavy equipment entering the strip. For thousands of people in Gaza, injuries sustained during the war have permanently changed their lives, with children among those most affected. As supplies remain scarce, one makeshift centre in Khan Yunis is doing what it can to help those affected. Nagas Mobalegi reports.
1: A few steps in the right direction. They may be small, but it's big progress for this little boy and his mother. After many failed attempts at finding help, finally a breakthrough.
2: My son's right leg is twisted. I was advised to consult Dr. Muhammad, and he truly gave me hope. Now I have hope for my son.
1: Inside this makeshift clinic in a tent in Khan Yunis, a prosthetics technician uses whatever he can find to try to help Palestinians whose injuries from Israeli attacks have changed the way they move.
3: We receive damaged prostheses and do our best to repair them. We work to restore them so that patients can carry on with the difficult lives they lead inside the tents.
1: The need is immense, and the numbers behind it are stark. The World Health Organization says one in four people injured in Gaza since October 2023 has sustained a life-changing injury. Up to a quarter of those are children, around 10,000. And with materials and specialist care in short supply, only about 500 people have received permanent prosthetics. Many are still waiting. Some come here, hoping even temporary help will make a difference.
4: I went to several institutions to get a prosthetic limb, but was only told to wait as there is no material. That's why I came here hoping to get a prosthetic limb.
1: In a health system struggling to meet basic needs, small steps like the ones this clinic offers bring hope to those struggling. For patients here, rehabilitation is not simply about moving again, it's about finding a way to move forward. Nagas Mobalegi, Al Jazeera.
0: The US government has denied Palestinian Authority President Mahmoud Abbas a visa to attend the UN General Assembly in person. It's the second consecutive year he's been denied a visa to attend the assembly. Similar visa denials were issued to dozens of Palestinian officials who plan to travel with him. Abbas is expected to address the assembly virtually. Canadian Prime Minister Mark Carney has called for strategic autonomy between his country and Europe. Addressing the European Parliament in Strasbourg, he laid out his vision for a future relationship with the bloc. And he welcomed the EU chief Ursula von der Leyen's ambition of Canada becoming a, quote, associate member of the European Union.
5: President von der Leyen spoke of moving beyond CETA to an alliance for the future, opening the door to Canada to become the European Union's first associate member. Canada welcomes this ambition. And I will tell you, polling shows that an overwhelming majority of Canadians support much closer ties with Europe.
0: Natasha Butler has been following Carney's speech from Paris.
6: What we're seeing is Canada's strained relationship with the US's traditional ally. It's currently in a full-blown trade war with Washington. Well, that's pushing Ottawa to look for new partnerships, new alliances. And that is why the Prime Minister, Canadian Prime Minister Mark Carney, is in Strasbourg talking to the Europeans. He says that the EU and Canada have not just a shared history, but they share values. They're like-minded partners, and that's why they need to stick together in a changing world. And in fact, he made a speech to MEPs in Strasbourg where he really painted quite a gloomy picture of a world that's changing rapidly, not always for the better, with technology and climate change, crumbling alliances, a new geopolitical landscape. And he says by staying together as like-minded nations, we can weather the storm. Now, this associate membership idea, it's new. It's not in EU law. It's not in any EU treaties. So it's certainly significant in that it is a shift in how the EU might see some of its partnerships. And it certainly fits into the sort of thing that Carney's talked about before, which is so-called middle powers staying together, having a united front, because they have to, because the world is changing and they don't have the same alliances as they had before. And we all know that both Canada and the EU are suffering from those tariffs from the US, that strained relationship, and also increased competition, for example, from China.
0: Rebecca Christie is a senior fellow at Bruegel. She's a specialist on EU policy, politics and markets. Here's what she had to say about a potential associate membership for Canada.
7: The first thing to remember about associate membership is that it doesn't exist right now. So they have a lot of freedom to make it look like however they want it to look like. We've just heard Mr. Carney say that the substance matters, and we've heard him float the idea that Canada could join some of the EU's most promising cross-border programs, like the Horizon program for researchers, the Erasmus program for students and young adults looking to have a turn living somewhere else to broaden their own world, and also looking at cooperation on energy, on providing more LNG and more, he said, seamless cross-border trade on non-agricultural goods, which might mean even fewer barriers. He put a lot of specific things out there. If Canada does become closer aligned with the EU under a framework that people can

give a name, they can define what that name is, might be associate, might be something else, and they can define what it means. Historically, I would have expected to see Canada, the European Union, and the US moving together on some of these economic cooperation initiatives through the group of seven countries, possibly the group of 20 countries. We're in a different world right now. The Trump administration has taken a much more isolationist

0: So, countries that prior to this administration would have expected to work with the US are now doing things on their own, not in exclusion of the US, but to do something that isn't dependent on someone who's not currently interested in coming to that table.
1: At least 26 people have been injured in the latest round of Russian airstrikes on Ukraine. Most of the injured are in the capital, Kyiv, where the city's mayor says apartments and warehouses were targeted. The Black Sea port of Odessa has also come under attack. And in Russia, a Ukrainian drone has struck an oil refinery in the city of Yaroslavl. It's the latest attack on energy infrastructure, despite a US proposal for a pause on the strikes. Dmitry Medvedenko sent us a report from Moscow, but first we hear from Rory Challens from the Ukrainian capital, Kyiv.
2: I counted at least seven or eight large explosions last night in Kyiv as the missiles and the drones came in. The mayor says that 18 people at least have been injured. We understand that residential buildings took damage. Local people in parts of the city are also saying that a power station was targeted as well, and parts of the left bank of the city have reported at least temporary water outages. Kyiv is not the only city to have suffered last night. Odessa did as well, with at least six people being injured there, residential buildings and a train taking damage. And in Zaporizhia as well, at least three people were hurt there when industrial sites were targeted. Is any of this unusual? No, of course not. It's part of this usual daily grind that Ukraine is suffering at the moment. What's interesting is the context of this. We have a situation where just a few days ago, Donald Trump announced that Ukraine and Russia had agreed to stop hitting each other's energy targets. Donald Trump is very upset about the cost of diesel around the world as well, and around the world at the moment, and he thinks that the Ukraine war is the cause of that. Now, neither Russia or Ukraine have agreed to this, and they are continuing to hit each other's energy targets. President Zelensky said that the Yaroslavl refinery in Russia was hit in the last few hours, and he said that he thanked the warriors of Ukraine for continuing to make this war felt in Russia.
3: The oil refinery in Yaroslavl is one of the biggest in the western parts of Russia. This is at least the eighth time or the ninth time that this refinery has been hit in the past months. At least 65 drones were shot down, according to the local governor. He said there was damage done to the refinery. It's being assessed, but at least there were no injuries, no casualties. So the fire has been extinguished, according to the governor, and that's just an illustration of how energy infrastructure strikes are, resumed after somewhat of a reprieve in the previous 24 hours. We had just double digits of drones launched from Ukraine, according to the Russian Defense Ministry. Now it's over 600 that they shot down in the past night. So we're back to square one, or is it square 450 after 4.5 years of this war? In other regions, the Defense Ministry lists around 12 of them that were affected, where drones were being shot down. In Rostov, there was a fire and around 50 drones being shot down there. No specification of what was being targeted, but according to Ukrainian media and telegram channels, it was a military airfield. There's no confirmation from the Russian side.
1: Still ahead on Al Jazeera, Formula One's Max Verstappen races against 100 amateurs on the track. Find out how he got on next.
4: Through his lens, a Lebanese journalist chronicles the devastation of Israel's war on his country. Unexpectedly, his own family's struggle for survival becomes part of the story. As they flee for their lives, his camera keeps rolling, offering an intimate portrait of the anguish and resilience of those displaced by war. Forced to flee South Lebanon, witness on Al Jazeera.
5: Examining the headlines.
6: 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It was literally

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3: One, two, three, we want it!
1: Sharing personal stories with a global audience on Al Jazeera.
4: People gathered here in Dahir tonight to affirm that they see the US-Israel war in Iran and Israel's war on Hezbollah here in Lebanon as inextricably linked.
5: The Assad regime effectively turned Syria into a narco state. The amphetamine was manufactured here and exported across the Middle East and around the world.
4: The strikes hit a busy residential mixed commercial neighborhood in Beirut's southern suburbs in the middle of a Sunday afternoon. Two Israeli warplanes with four missiles destroyed this residential apartment building.

0: The US Federal Reserve has raised interest rates for the first time in more than 3 years as it tries to bring down inflation. The Fed's policy committee approved a 25 basis points increase, taking the benchmark rate to 3.75%. It says the move should help bring inflation down to its 2% target. Federal Reserve Chairman Kevin Warsh says the economy has been largely resilient despite global uncertainties.
1: Economic activity is expanding at a solid pace. While uncertainty remains elevated, owing in part to geopolitical developments, domestic spending has been resilient. Productivity growth, strong. And capital investment is robust. Job gains have kept pace with the workforce, and the unemployment rate has changed little. But inflation remains elevated.
0: US President Donald Trump has reacted to the Federal Reserve hike. In a post on Truth Social, Trump said interest rates in the United States should be 1% or less because we are the best credit in the world by far. If we stopped trading with every country that we have a deficit with, which is most of them, he said, we would make at least $1.5 trillion a year. Well, sweeping travel restrictions on Chinese citizens have come into effect, including exit bans for people considered to have endangered China's, quote, industrial security. Beijing remains locked in a technological arms race with the US, with both countries accusing the other of stealing locally developed AI models over recent months. Katrina Yu has more from Beijing.
2: For decades, getting on a plane and travelling overseas has been one of the most visible signs of China's opening up to the world. Now, Beijing is tightening the rules over who can leave. New regulations came into force this week, allowing authorities to stop Chinese citizens from exiting the country over violations involving sensitive technologies and exports. It comes as the rivalry with the US intensifies over artificial intelligence and other advanced technologies. The government says the new restrictions safeguard China's national security and development. And according to Beijing, it has reason to be concerned. Earlier this month, CIA Deputy Director Michael Ellis told a cybersecurity conference US intelligence was expanding its focus on China to include economic competition. He said Chinese firms working in semiconductors and biotechnology were legitimate targets for US espionage. Beijing reacted angrily, calling it bandit logic. China's new rules build on existing regulations affecting government workers and military personnel. Those with access to sensitive information are already required to surrender their passports or seek permission before traveling abroad. Earlier this year, two executives from Manus, an AI firm founded in China, were ordered not to leave the country while authorities investigated its planned multi-billion dollar sale to US tech giant Meta. That deal was later blocked by Beijing. The US has also introduced its own restrictions aimed at preventing its advanced technologies from reaching China, so it's clear both sides are working to protect their frontier industries. But for China, it's no longer only about preventing its advanced technologies from leaving the country, it's also about controlling the movement of the people who can understand it and build it. Katrina Yu, Al Jazeera, Beijing.
0: Right, we're going now to Abdul Maliki, Houthi spokesman. Let's take a listen.
3: The Almighty to bless the souls of the martyrs and facilitate the quick recovery of our injured. I might guide our soldiers and our military personnel, supported by the conscription, fighting for this just cause. Our dear people are fighting an aggression that was directed at them with an unjust siege. This siege and aggression that is continuing for the past 12 years. The Saudi enemy, the oppressor, the unjust aggressor, the Saudi enemy is perpetrating such a siege with the support of the Americans and motivation of the Israeli enemy. We have been through de-escalation since the year 2022. However, throughout this period, since the de-escalation took place, the Saudi regime never been honest or sincere towards peace, nor did they revisit and review their aggressive policies against our people, but rather exploited the de-escalation as an opportunity to tighten the siege against us, and during which they have built their military formations with the aim of eradicating our people by causing destabilization domestically and pushing the situation in our country to collapse across all levels. The problem is with such an aggressive Saudi approach against our people, as they don't accept the relationship with our people to be based on good neighborhood, mutual respect, and the commons of the Islamic world and the common interest of the peoples of our region in general. They insist that such a relationship should be subjecting us and to hijack our dignity and to completely and fully control this people and accept for our people to be humiliated, weak, and fragmented, as they believe that their stability, their strength, and their endeavor to achieve their ambitions is by weakening our people to be enslaved, to be oppressed, where our people's freedom is hijacked, our independence is hijacked, and to render our people fragmented. This is a big problem for the situation to remain as it is in terms of tension, that the implication of which would reverberate far, and this would definitely adversely affect the situation in the peninsula. We as Yemeni people, we are defending against the aggression. We haven't initiated the aggression, neither at the beginning of this aggression in 2015, nor the new phase of escalation, which started with the Saudi bombardment of this Sana'a airport. In both cases, the Saudi regime unjustly was the perpetrator of this aggression. They have no legitimate justification for whatever they are doing with our people, nor the bombardment of the Sana'a airport, nor their determination to impose such a siege against our people and to deny our people their riches, their oil riches. The Saudi regime has no right to that whatsoever. And our people didn't initiate or instigate the problem with the Saudi regime. Neither they harbor any animosity towards Saudi Arabia. Our people are encountering an unjust aggression against our people. Our people are legitimately defending against the aggression under all measures, humanitarian measures, Islamic measures, legal measures. What do others want from us? What do they expect from us when we encounter such an aggression? Since 2015, the criminal, aggressive, oppressive attack against our people to occupy our country, to destroy our riches, and to kill our people, committing and perpetrating crimes and holding these people as slaves without any right whatsoever. ever and to continue with such a war against our people. Our people are taking whatever is necessary based on their legitimate rights, based on their convictions and belief, holding fast with their dignity as is part of their faith, holding fast with their dignity as is part of their humanity, and we can't undermine nor accept oppression, enslavement, and humiliation, and the hijacking of all these rights. Our people, when they decided to defend themselves, defend their land, their dignity, their freedom and independence, they based this on their faith and their faith tenets and tenets of their faith and ethics is the Yemen of belief, faith, morality, and ethics. That's why our combat performance in responding to this aggression over 12 years, our combat performance has always been controlled and controlled by the Islamic tenets, principles, and ethical principles explicitly, and the focus when we bombarded the depth of Saudi Arabia was always directed at the military and air bases. That was primarily our target. And the oil and their oil infrastructure, because the Saudi enemy relies on this as their revenues, the source of trillions of dollars that are siphoned to the United States and the UK and the Western countries to procure weapons that would be used to kill our Muslim people and to destroy our country, Yemen. And this has been evident. The past years, there have been enough evidence that we have been conducting ourselves ethically. The outcomes of our armed forces and their operations over 12 years in defending our country and standing against the aggression, and the outcomes of the Saudis' aggression against our country. What did they do in our country? And let's compare the outcomes and the results of our armed forces in Saudi Arabia. Let's draw the comparison. Let's see who abides and complies with ethics, with Islamic tenets and humanitarian principles. The Saudi Arabia has targeted everything in our country without giving any regard to any sanctity, neither the sanctity of souls and bloods. They have killed thousands of children, which is one of the key sanctities. The lives of our children, the children of this Muslim people, has a sanctity, and they have killed thousands of women and children. They have killed civilians in their residence. They have targeted, congested, and marketplaces to kill people in large numbers. They have targeted the Yemeni people everywhere, in the marketplaces, in residences, on the roads, in hospitals, even in schools, everywhere. They have targeted places of worship in mosques. They never observed nor complied with its sanctity. Over 2,000 mosques have been destroyed by the Saudi aggressions in our country. A large number, including archaeological mosques at the heart of and at the center of our country. These mosques were not at the front line of operations. They have also targeted the shelter for the blind in Sana'a, even cemeteries, archaeological sites, even the crimes, rape crimes, in areas where the Saudi aggression has occupied against children and women, crimes of torture and the brutal treatment with the prisoners of war, all kinds of heinous crimes, that with there is an international consensus that such acts are designated as crimes. All these acts have been perpetrated by the Saudi regime in our country, largely and in a structured fashion as a standing policy. These crimes were not isolated incidents, but rather a consistent policy, relying on crime as a means to target our people in an attempt to subjugate our people to surrender. This is very clear for us when we say, or these allegations or these claims, we have the evidence and the documents, be it through what has been published over the past years and other documents and documentation that hasn't been published so far, or with the acknowledgement of the United Nations and international organizations who have acknowledged such facts. Although they haven't alluded to the details and to the severity of what has happened, however, in general terms, there are international acknowledgments, including institutions and organizations, the scale of criminality perpetrated by the Saudi aggressors and the various types of crimes against our people. As for the siege against our people, targeting their livelihood, suffocating and stifling siege over 12 years. And the problem of the siege is one of the key problems between us and the aggressor Saudi enemy, as they insist on shutting our airports, imposing constraints against our imported goods. And there are admissions, acknowledgments by the United Nations of such fact. The international envoys and representatives of international organizations, they acknowledge that the Saudi aggressor have targeted our people with their actions that target the livelihood of our people as part of their aggression against our country. They targeted our imports that our people rely on largely to secure their food items and humanitarian supplies. Our people are suffering from such policies over the past years, to the extent that we had to rely on foreign exports to support their lives. And our people over the past 12 years have been struggling to secure food, to secure medicines, and now we have a large-scale struggle to avail and secure medicines for cancer patients and chronic diseases, and there are statistics published in this regard. The siege includes the denying

0: from our sovereign resources and preventing the salaries of our public servants. And the revenue of the oil was the main source for their subsistence, and our people are struggling tremendously of this. The Saudi enemy continues to be determined to impose the siege and to harass our people, and now they resorted to escalation. Despite all that, big part of their aggression against our people is attacking us with propaganda and heinous lies through which they aim to defame our people and to smear the reputation of the Yemeni people. They are sparing no effort, and they are utilizing all their media capacity and to justify their crimes against our people by such false propaganda and lies. They try to justify and rationalize what they are perpetrating against our people. Through this, they also aim to instigate and provoke others, to rally support from others as part of his propaganda is to rally against our people. They continued this from day one of their aggression against our people. One of their ugliest propaganda and lies is the big lie against our people and our armed forces, accusing us of targeting Mecca or the holy Mecca. Although it's a big lie and a heinous lie, however, they kept repeating this, and they seek that this would resonate with those whom have been accustomed to believing their lies for financial benefits and pushing their interests. In the past, they perpetrated this lie. However, it didn't travel far. However, it was because it was well known that it was a lie. Explicit lie that no rational mind in the Islamic world would believe it. Any true Muslim who respect their faith would never believe such a lie perpetrated against the Yemeni people, as the Prophet has commended the Yemeni people. No Muslim around the world that regard their faith with respect could accept a lie that people of Yemen could perpetrate such an act. This Saudi lie. A great propaganda. Such lies, if reaches the ears of true Muslims, they should reject such a lie. As we mentioned, the Saudi Arabia tries to compensate for their failure in the field and the international positions that factor into the calculations at this stage with their direct contribution with Saudi Arabia. The Americans have declared that they have a joint force with 200 personnel. 200 personnel of military experts from the United States manage and run the operations from Saudi Arabia against Yemen. Of course, the Saudis, they fight and attack us using jets that they obtained from the United States, bombs that they have procured from the United States. And the role of these people is clear. However, this wasn't enough for the Saudi regime, and he wants many more others to join them in a war at the regional and international levels and to support them in their aggression against our people in the form of an all-out war where they bring in all the regional and international players. This is what they are after. Their sense of failure when they try to instigate the participation of other regional and international players, United States, Israeli, and Western countries, and even some regional participation from some countries in the region is also there. However, in their eyes, this is not enough. In general speaking, the Saudis insist that through such propaganda and lies, they are trying to instigate others and through such propaganda and lies, they try to justify their crimes. Our people are standing righteously to defend themselves legitimately. This lie perpetrated against our people is a true crime. Some crimes are in words. Some crimes are committed in words when it's such a big lie. These lies are a heinous crime and one of the worst attacks they perpetrated against our people, as they are targeting our Islamic integrity. Our people are of Yemen, where we are the people of wisdom, one of the most honorable peoples on earth, as we hold our Islamic values and high ethics, complying with the religious and ethical values. And if a fair comparison is conducted, we would conclude that the Yemeni people are one of the most honorable peoples of the world. Saudi aggressors are attacking these people with such big lies. At the same time, they're trying to rally others around them to involve them in their aggression against our people. Such a lie is a violation to the sanctity of Holy Mecca. When the aggressor, the Saudi regime, trying to entrench themselves behind such a lie and employ the sanctity of Mecca, which is held holy in the hearts of all Muslims around the world, particularly the Yemeni people, who are of the greatest Muslim peoples, holding in high regard these holy sites, respecting all the landmarks of Islam. This is a clear and explicit fact that reality testifies to. If we compare between our people and the rest of the world peoples, we would find them that they are abreast and ahead of all other people in terms of respecting the landmarks and the sites of Islam. If the true enemies of Islam, whom the Saudi regime supports, including the Zionist Jews, when they attack our Prophet, when they attack Islam or the Holy Quran, our people would always take to the streets to demonstrate and move wildly to express a true and honest position, unprecedented without any comparison. Our people have this sense of belonging to the faith. We are...
1: Okay, we've just been listening there to the Houthi leader, Abdul Malik al-Houthi. We heard him deliver an address there discussing the escalating conflict in Yemen. We heard him accuse Saudi Arabia of perpetrating a siege against the Houthi-controlled territory in Yemen with the help of the United States. He also went on to say that Saudi Arabia has failed to alter its aggressive policies, which are aimed at causing instability within Yemen. The Houthis are, of course, continuing to make a push towards the city of Marib, which is the government's last remaining northern stronghold. And in the last hour, Saudi authorities have announced that one person has been killed by falling shrapnel after a drone was intercepted in Taif province, which is near the holy city of Mecca. Let's go to our correspondent, Yusuf Mowry, who is in Yemen's capital, Sana'a, following along for us. What do we make of what we heard there? Talk us through some of the highlights.
2: Well, first of all, typically whenever the leader of the Ansar Allah Houthis gives a speech, he starts off 30 minutes of his speech. The first segment is mostly a religious talk. However, in this speech, he addressed the conflict right away, something he doesn't usually do. Very significant speech. I think most of the world has been waiting to hear from the Ansar Allah Houthi leader. He usually doesn't give speeches maybe once or twice a month. But what he said is very, very critical, especially to what is happening in Yemen. First off, he is accusing Saudi Arabia, or saying that Saudi Arabia is using the holy city of Mecca and is using the Kaaba and is using Muslim holy sites to as a war banner to gain more support, to entice other nations to join in this effort, their Saudi Arabia's military effort to attack the oppressed Yemeni people, according to the leader of the Ansar Allah group. He says that Saudi Arabia wants the world, and wants the Muslim world specifically, to believe in a what he calls a deception and a tremendous lie that the Yemeni group targeted the holy city of Mecca. And he's using And Saudi Arabia is using these lies and using these deceptions to try to entice other Islamic governments in the region to help them in their failed war effort on Yemen. He also mentioned that U.S. is currently operating in Saudi Arabia. He mentioned that 200 U.S. personnel are currently in Saudi Arabia, and they are the ones, for the most part, who are orchestrating and coordinating the Saudi aerial assault, the Saudi airstrikes that have bombarded across Yemen, bombarded the areas that are under the control of the Ansar Allah Houthis. And we're talking about, the Ansar Allah group. They own most of the Yemeni provinces. They own they control most of the provinces. And the airstrikes over the past couple of days alone, it's 450 Saudi airstrikes, which have targeted provinces from Madib, Al-Jawf in the north, and also southern Yemen and central Yemen, in Al-Bayda and in Lahj, and of course in western Taiz, where most of the clashes are taking place. And again, this is a speech that's directed not just to the Yemeni people, it's directed to the world to set the record straight that they did not target the holy city of Mecca, as Saudi Arabia is claiming, and that Saudi Arabia is engaged in this military effort and has been engaged in this military effort for many years to oppress the Yemeni people and to prevent and deprive the Yemeni people from their full rights, their rights of sovereignty, their rights of independence, and their free will to establish a Yemeni state and a Yemeni government that represents the demands of the Yemeni people. He says the demands of the Yemeni people has always been to protect Muslim holy sites. He mentioned that the Yemeni people are the first of any nation to take out to the streets whenever there are sacrilegious acts directed from the West at Prophet Muhammad or any of the Muslim holy sites, including the Mosque of Al-Aqsa and the holy city of Mecca.
1: Okay, Yusuf, many thanks for that. Yusuf Mowry, our correspondent there in Sana'a. Let's discuss this further with Mohamed Al-Masri, professor at the Doha Institute for Graduate Studies. Mohamed, really interesting. I think we have two main points to take away from this briefing by the Houthi leader. One, he's saying that what is happening here is happening with the support of the United States. And then the second point is about Mecca. If we could start there, because we've had the most recent attack today on Taif within the last hour. Taif, of course, sits adjacent to the Islamic holy city of Mecca. And there is that perceived threat, isn't there, that because Mecca has the two holy mosques, it has drawn some international condemnation that the Houthis might be attacking there deliberately. Clearly, the Houthis here in this message trying to say, no, that's not the case. This is something the Saudis are deliberately trying to portray.
3: Right. I mean, and what we're seeing here is a classic war of words, and both sides are kind of trying to jockey for sympathy from other Muslims. It's true that this is a global audience, but I think a lot of what we just heard was directed at other Muslims. So you have the Saudis on the one hand trying to solicit help from other Muslim governments, Muslim states, Muslim armies to join the war effort against the Houthis, suggesting that the Houthis have been attacking Mecca or near Mecca, right? There was first the accusation, the suggestion yesterday. A drone was shot down outside of Mecca, and now we have this reported attack in Taif. And so the Houthis are now responding by accusing the Saudis essentially of being in bed with the Americans, right, and not being on the side of oppressed Muslims, whether in Palestine or elsewhere. So it's a war of words. They're jockeying for position. Clearly, he understands that this is a, you know, there's a wide audience. There are a lot of people that are going to be listening to what he's saying. And I think that's one of the reasons why he broadened out. He looked at larger context. He talked about the beginning of the crisis in 2015. He obviously identified the Saudis as the aggressors there. He said they started attacking Yemen. And then he went back this year to July, and that was significant. He said the start of this current round of fighting, it began with that Saudi attack on Sana'a airport in July, right? So he's locating identifying the Saudis as the aggressors and positioning the Houthis as defending themselves. So I think that was another important piece of this of this speech.
1: All part of the narrative, the war of the words, if you like. Going back to this point about saying that the Saudis are getting help by the United States, there's an element of irony here, because we've had in recent days the Saudis actually go to the United States to ask for military help, which so far seems to have been rejected.
3: Right. Well, a couple of things quickly. So the Houthis are also getting help from an outside force, as it were. They receive
1: the
3: help from the Iranians, yep. Right? So there's some irony there as well. I think the Saudis, and we cannot overstate this, the Saudis are in a lot of trouble. If you look at a map, you can see how important the Hormuz Strait is to Saudi Arabia. Remember that they export most of their oil to Asia. About 75% of their oil exports go to Asia. So when the Hormuz Strait was effectively closed off, the Saudis really suffered. Now, they had a workaround for about 4 months. They were able to use this east-west pipeline, get oil into the Red Sea, and then down through the Bab al-Mandab. After they attacked, reportedly, this the Sana'a airport in July, the Houthis shut that down. They shut down the Bab al-Mandab Strait to the Saudis. So now the Saudis had to go up north, northern Red Sea, through the Suez Canal, and then go all the way around Africa to get oil to Asia. It's extremely inefficient, very, very costly, and this has had very catastrophic effects on the Saudi economy. And now, if that all wasn't bad enough, the Saudis find themselves back in this war with the Houthis. The east-west pipeline has been struck, so that is effectively shut down for at least 3 to 5 weeks. And so the Saudis are now looking around, to your point, to your question, they're looking around for help, whether it be from the Egyptians, the Turks, the Pakistanis, or the Americans. But so far, there hasn't been anyone that has been willing to step up.
1: So where does this leave us, Mohammed? Because we have the Saudis essentially stuck. If we go to the Houthis first, what is it that they are trying to achieve here? What do you think their end game is?
3: Well, I think the Houthis are feeling like there's an opportunity to make some territorial gains. They've already gained new territory on the West Coast. They're trying to consolidate those gains. And now there's fighting, as you all have been reporting, in Western Taiz. And I think there's a sense, the Houthis sense, that there may be an opportunity to expand further eastward. And then they also have their eyes on Ma'rib, which is an oil-rich very oil-rich area of Yemen. So it's very possible that we're headed for some of the fiercest fighting yet, as the Yemeni government forces, aided by Saudi Arabia, try to

0: defend those positions.
1: All right. Thank you so much for that. Mohamed Al-Masri, Professor at the Doha Institute for Graduate Studies. Okay, we're joined by Nawaf Obaid, a security intelligence analyst. He's also a senior research fellow at King's College London. He joins us from London. Many thanks for joining the programme. Your initial reaction now to the current status quo. We have the Houthi leader giving this statement, blaming the Saudis, saying they're doing this with the support of the United States. Where do we go here from here?
2: Good afternoon. So it's pretty much more of the same absurd talk that he usually has been saying over the last few years. There isn't much change to his discourse, to the narrative that he puts out. Now, there is obviously, it's very much steeped in conspiratorial theories, which is exactly what he's been thriving on. But the issue of Mecca, for example, that's something quite important, because although he does make that claim that they would never target it, but yet drones are being sent towards Mecca and towards the region of Mecca, including just a few hours ago to Taif. So there's obviously already there, there's a discourse problem. What are they doing? Who knows what they're doing? What's the command structure and so forth?
1: Nawaf, unfortunately, we've reached the end of this program. We will hear more from you on Al Jazeera, but for now, thank you so much. Don't forget to our viewers, lots more on our website, aljazeera.com. You can check it out for all the details. Meanwhile, the news continues here on Al Jazeera after Al Jazeera Explains. Do stay with us.

0: The United States shares more than borders with Canada and Mexico. It shares factories, energy networks, trade agreements, supply chains, and security problems.
1: I'm just telling you, it's against the law. That's all.
0: For decades, those connections helped build an increasingly integrated North America. Now, Washington is using some of them as leverage.
2: NAFTA has a lot of bad connotations for the United States.
0: To the north, tariffs and talk of Canada becoming America's 51st state.
3: Canada's nasty. They're nasty.
0: To the south, tariffs too, pressure over cartels and threats of American force inside Mexico. But leverage in a relationship this interconnected cuts both ways. The harder Washington pushes, the more it risks disrupting industries, energy supplies, markets, and security systems that America itself depends on. So how far can America push its neighbors before the pressure comes back across the border?
4: I only make good deals. Much better deal for the United States, both with Canada and Mexico. Thank you very much.
0: Al Jazeera explains.
5: Lake Ontario sits directly on the border between Canada and the United States. The water does not change when you cross that border. Now, the name does. In the United States, Lake America. In Canada, Lake Ontario. It's a remarkably literal picture of what has happened to one of the closest relationships in the world.
3: The Canadian officials have treated us very badly. They're nasty people.
6: They asked too much, and they offered too little.
5: The two countries still share factories, energy networks, defense systems, and a border. But increasingly, they no longer agree on the rules around them. The name change came just days after trade negotiations between the two countries collapsed.
6: We cannot accept what they've offered, and we will not give what they've asked.
5: New American tariffs of 50% came into force on hundreds of Canadian products. Canada announced matching tariffs of its own. And for more than a year, President Donald Trump has repeatedly suggested Canada should stop being a country at all and become America's 51st state.
3: They get 95% of their product from the United States. I think they have to become the 51st state.
7: Make that make sense.
5: So this is no longer simply a dispute about tariffs. It's reopening a much older Canadian question. How closely can you integrate with a country much more powerful than your own without eventually giving it power over you? In 1911, a proposed free trade agreement with Washington became the defining issue of a Canadian election. Its opponents warned that economic integration would end in American domination

0: and eventually annexation. They won. The agreement died. But over the following decades, the two countries began building systems together anyway. During the Second World War, they coordinated continental defense and production.
1: Three, four, ten,
0: in 1958, they created NORAD, the North American Aerospace Defense Command, still the only binational military command in the world.
2: The North American Air Defense. Phased array radar will assume a vital function in our aerospace surveillance and warning system.
0: Then came manufacturing. In 1965, an agreement known as the Auto Pact turned two largely separate national industries into an increasingly integrated cross-border one. And in 1988, Canada held another election dominated by the same question. Liberal leader John Turner called the proposed free trade agreement the Sale of Canada Act, a threat, he said, to the country's political, economic, and cultural independence. This time, free trade won. Canada agreed only after securing a dispute mechanism that allowed binational panels to review certain trade cases rather than leaving them entirely to the U.S. system. That deal took effect in 1989. NAFTA followed in 1994. Then it was replaced by the USMCA during President Trump's first administration. Canada had made its choice, and for decades, the choice paid. By 2025, about 70% of Canadian goods exports still went to the United States. That shows how dependent Canada is on the American market. But it does not show how deeply the two economies have been built around each other. Energy makes that clearer. Canada is the largest foreign supplier of oil to the United States. In 2025, American refineries took around 3.9 million barrels a day, and they take it because they're built for it. Complex U.S. refineries are configured for heavy crude. The pipelines run south. Electricity crosses the border too. So do natural gas, uranium, potash, and critical minerals. And Washington has already conceded how hard that is to replace. When the first tariffs went on Canada in February 2025, the rate was 25% on everything except energy. Oil, gas, electricity, coal, and critical minerals were set at 10. White House officials said the lower rate was there to stop American gas and heating bills from rising. So the United States taxed its two neighbors through the same emergency powers, but gave a lower rate to the Canadian sector it was least willing to hit at full force. Washington was testing Canada's dependence while revealing one of its own. This was the security Canada believed integration had bought. The dependence was real. Nobody in Ottawa thought Canada had equal power. That belief was that rules and mutual dependence could manage the gap. Then Donald Trump returned to the White House and began testing both.
3: So today, the United States launched a trade war against Canada, their closest partner and ally, their closest friend.
0: In February 2025, his administration declared drugs and irregular migration across the Canadian border a threat to American national security that allowed Trump to invoke emergency powers and impose 25% tariff on Canadian goods.
4: Tariffs, my all-time favorite word. I love tariffs, I love the word.
0: The law he used dated from 1977. It had been written for national emergencies. And in almost 50 years, no president had ever used it to impose tariffs.
3: This is a very dumb thing to do.
0: A year later, the U.S. Supreme Court ruled that the emergency law did not give the president that power, but it had only closed one route.
4: We have alternatives, great alternatives. Could be more money, we'll take in more money.
0: Other American trade laws still allow presidents to impose tariffs on specific industries. And President Trump was already using those powers on steel, aluminium, and vehicles. Together with a specific list of other products, those measures now cover around 5% of what Canada sells to the United States. So the tariffs did not disappear. they became more targeted. But tariffs were only one test of the rules Canada relied on. The bigger one came in July, when the agreement governing trade across North America, the USMCA, which President Trump negotiated himself in his first term, came up for review. Washington declined to extend it, but it stays in force under annual review and expires in 2036 unless the three countries agree otherwise. Weeks later, the wider trade talks collapsed. Hours before a new round of American tariffs were due to take effect, the Canadian Prime Minister, Mark Carney, pulled Canada's negotiators from the talks. Carney says Washington's late demands went beyond tariffs, that the United States wanted a say over Canada's future trade agreements with other countries, and pushed at Canada's protections for the French language. The United States disputes that. U.S. Commerce Secretary Howard Lutnick says the language question was never raised and accuses Carney of inventing it for domestic political reasons. Those reasons are not hard to find. Quebec votes in October with the sovereignist Parti Québécois leading in the polls. Albertans vote in October too, in a non-binding referendum on whether to begin the legal process towards a later binding vote on leaving Canada. Washington says Canada is presenting only one side of the dispute. American officials point to long-standing Canadian protections on products such as dairy, and they say a serious offer was already on the table. The tariffs on steel and aluminium halved, the headline rate on cars cut to 15% with a path down to 7%, and the extra duties on softwood lumber dropped. They also argue that Canada chose confrontation. Of all the countries hit by the new American tariffs, only two retaliated, China and Canada.
5: Canada will match Washington's new tariffs, dollar for dollar.
6: Dollar for dollar, rate for rate.
0: So who actually holds the leverage? On the raw numbers, it's not close. The American economy is roughly 13 times the size of Canada's, and Canada needs the American market far more than America needs Canada's. But a weaker country does not need to be stronger than its neighbor. It needs to control something the stronger one finds hard to replace. Canada does.
6: We're going to be okay. We're going to be okay.
0: Oil, critical minerals, electricity, and factories that American industries cannot run without. Ontario has already tried it, briefly charging a surcharge on electricity sold to three American states. Canadian politicians have talked about restricting energy and minerals. The retaliation list was built to land in states where Republican senators faced difficult races in November. The problem is that almost every weapon Canada holds cuts both ways. In Ontario, Algoma Steel laid off 1,000 workers. Its chief executive pointed directly at the 50% tariff. On northern Vancouver Island, six First Nations had put $36 million into a forestry partnership. The tariffs, the council's president says, are hammering the plywood it produces. And restricting oil exports would mean Alberta losing its biggest customer, weeks before Albertans vote on whether to begin a process that could eventually lead to a binding referendum on leaving Canada. Which is why Carney's answer goes beyond retaliation. His government is trying to redraw Canada's economic geography. New ports and railways, more capacity to ship gas from the Pacific coast, new routes for energy and minerals to reach Asia, deeper trade with Europe, and fewer barriers between Canada's own provinces. There are signs it's starting to move. The share of Canadian exports going south has slipped, and sales to other markets have risen. But trade statistics move faster than concrete. The pipelines, railways, factories, and power grids built over 60 years still point in one direction, south. And the largest consumer market on Earth is still directly across the border. For most of a century, Canada believed integration could solve the problem geography had handed it. Tie the two economies together, build rules around the relationship, make the dependence mutual. And for most of that time, it worked. But integration did not eliminate the imbalance in power. It organized it. And when Washington began treating access to its market as leverage, same connections that had made Canada feel secure.

0: Affairs.
1: Welcome to Iran.
0: Where journalism meets culture and conversation.
2: From the structure of power to the cost of living inside it. In Iran, even buying a coffee can tell you something about pressure, inflation, and survival.
0: From geopolitics to AI and the trends shaping everyday life.
3: The next frontier, artificial intelligence.
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0: Big stories, fresh spin, Al Jazeera Reels.
5: Geography makes the United States and Mexico neighbors. Economics makes them interdependent, and security has made them inseparable. For Washington, that proximity is a source of enormous power, but it's also a limitation. In February, Mexican forces killed the country's most wanted man, Nemesio Osegueda Cervantes, known as El Mencho, leader of the Jalisco New Generation cartel, an operation supported by American intelligence. The U.S. ambassador said cooperation between the two countries had reached unprecedented levels. Well, the next day, however, U.S. President Donald Trump said Mexico had to do more. Since then, President Trump has repeatedly raised the possibility of using American forces against cartels inside Mexico.
6: If they're not going to do the job, we're going to do the job.
5: U.S. prosecutors have indicted a sitting Mexican governor. Two American intelligence officers have died in an operation Mexico says it knew nothing about.
7: No tenía conocimiento el gobierno federal de la participación de estas personas, y esperemos que sea un caso de excepción.
5: And Washington has refused to renew the trade framework that has bound the two economies together for 30 years. So, the United States increasingly qualifies the problems on its southern border as threats to its national security. All the while becoming more and more entangled with Mexico, almost more than any other country on Earth. So how far can America push Mexico before the consequences boomerang back across the border? Let's start with what is at stake. The border dividing the United States and Mexico runs for more than 3,000 kilometers. Around 1 million people cross it every single day. Tens of thousands of trucks carry cars, computers, food, oil, machinery, and parts from one factory to another. Mexico is, after all, the United States' largest trading partner. Now, last year, the two countries exchanged close to $1 trillion in goods and services. Now, that relationship began with NAFTA, the North American Free Trade Agreement, which eliminated most tariffs between Mexico, the United States, and Canada in 1994. Now, 26 years later, in 2020, it was replaced by a successor deal, the USMCA, which stands for US, Mexico, and Canada. But those figures don't tell the whole story. Why? Because the two economies do not simply sell things to each other, they actually make things together. Take a car. Its parts can be manufactured in the United States, sent to Mexico, combined with other components, sent back across the border, and fitted into a vehicle assembled somewhere else in North America. In 2025, Mexico supplied 42% of all imported auto parts entering the United States. American factories depend on Mexican factories. Mexican factories depend on American components. The border is very much a part of that production line. So when Washington talks about sending forces into Mexico, it is also talking about acting inside one of its own key supply chains.
8: If Mexico wanted help with the cartels, we would be honored to go in and do it.
5: And Mexico says it's already taken significant action. The United States has designated 8 Mexican cartels as foreign terrorist organizations. Now, that designation does not authorize military action inside Mexico, but it gives Washington stronger legal tools against the groups and intensified a debate over whether the United States might eventually use force. Now, what followed was a pattern. Washington threatened and briefly imposed 25% tariffs tied to fentanyl and migration. Mexico deployed 10,000 troops from its National Guard to the northern border. Washington designated the cartels. Mexico transferred 29 major cartel figures into U.S. custody. By January this year, that number had reached 92. Mexico allowed American surveillance flights over its territory. It shared intelligence. It made arrests. And in February, it killed El Mencho. But it seems it's not enough. Each new step in cooperation was followed by further demands from Washington.
9: I will say this, in fairness, the Mexicans have done more than they've ever done before to go after these groups, but it is still not nearly enough. They know that, we've expressed that to them, and we hope to work cooperatively with them to do more.
5: Now, Mexico says it has already

0: delivered results. In 2025, the numbers of migrants crossing the US-Mexico border fell to their lowest level in over 50 years. President Sheinbaum says seizures of fentanyl on the American side of the border have fallen by half compared with a year earlier.
1: Estamos trabajando con muy buena coordinación a partir del entendimiento que hicimos, con base en el respeto a la soberanía de ambos países, y ellos están de acuerdo en ese entendimiento.
0: So, if cooperation already goes this far, why are American forces on Mexican soil still a red line? Well, to understand that, you have to go back to 1846. The United States went to war with Mexico. American forces invaded, occupied Mexico City, and 2 years later, Mexico ceded an enormous part of its territory, land that today includes California, Nevada, Utah, and much of the American Southwest. Mexico lost roughly half of the territory it had before the war. An American intervention did not end there. U.S. forces occupied the Mexican port of Veracruz in 1914. 2 years later, American troops crossed into northern Mexico, hunting the revolutionary leader Pancho Villa. That history explains something fundamental about modern Mexico. Sovereignty is not an abstract diplomatic principle, it is political memory. Nearly 4 in 5 Mexicans surveyed in January opposed the use of American military forces against criminal groups on Mexican soil. And President Sheinbaum's formula has not changed. Cooperation, yes. Subordination and intervention, no. And tensions are now even spreading to the map.
2: For the first time in history, flying over the recently renamed Gulf of America.
0: On his first day back in office last year, President Trump ordered U.S. federal agencies to use the name Gulf of America instead of the Gulf of Mexico. Now, Mexico rejected the change. Sheinbaum argued that the United States could not unilaterally rename a body of water it shares with Mexico and Cuba.
1: ¿Por qué no le llamamos América Mexicana? Se oye bonito, ¿no?
0: Now, the dispute was symbolic. What came next was not. The threat stopped sounding rhetorical. In January, U.S. forces bombed and entered Venezuela, detaining President Nicolas Maduro in an overnight raid. Days later, Trump said the United States would begin hitting land against drug cartels and again referred to Mexico.
3: We're going to start hitting them on land, which is a lot easier to do, frankly.
0: The line between cooperation and intrusion became blurred. And soon, two incidents showed just how opaque that line had become. In April, U.S. prosecutors indicted the governor of Sinaloa, Ruben Rocha Moya, and 9 other current and former officials, accusing them of working with the Sinaloa cartel. And the allegations go much further than just one governor. U.S. prosecutors say current and former officials helped shield cartel leaders from arrest, passed sensitive law enforcement information to them, and even directed state and local police to protect drug shipments. Now, these are allegations, not findings of guilt. But they point to another part of Washington's argument that cartel power does not simply operate outside the Mexican state, it can penetrate parts of it. Rocha belongs to Sheinbaum's own party, and Mexico said the evidence sent with Rocha's extradition request was not sufficient to justify handing them over and opened its own investigation. Now, that same month, 2 U.S. personnel and 2 Mexican officials were killed in a car crash in Chihuahua while involved in an anti-narcotics operation. The U.S. personnel were reported to be CIA officers. Mexico said the federal government didn't know they were operating there and warned Washington that it must not happen again. Cooperation can go far. Who controls it is a different question. And Washington's framing leaves something out. The same border that carries legal trade also carries illegal markets, and they run in both directions. Drugs move north, American demand ensures that trade is extraordinarily profitable. Mexican criminal organizations manufacture and traffic fentanyl, methamphetamine, and other drugs into the United States. But another illicit market moves the other way, and that's guns. Mexico tightly restricts civilian gun sales. The United States has one of the world's largest civilian firearms markets. Weapons bought in the United States are smuggled south, where they arm the same organizations Washington wants Mexico to destroy. Mexico's defense minister says around 80% of the weapons seized by Mexican authorities during Sheinbaum's administration have been of American origin. So the security problem runs both ways. Drugs travel north, guns travel south. Each market helps sustain the other, which leaves Washington with a problem. The force it keeps threatening would cut into its own supply chain, and its neighbor is already cooperating on most of Washington's stated priorities. So the pressure moved somewhere else. To the rules. Under the USMCA, the three governments, US, Mexico, and Canada, had to review the agreement on the 1st of July of this year and decide whether to extend it for another 16 years. Now, Mexico had prepared for that. It put tariffs on more than 1,000 Chinese product lines, aligning itself with Washington. It worked through a list of 52 American trade demands. It positioned itself as the preferred partner. But Washington declined. For 30 years, economic integration had its own framework. Now Washington is increasingly using access to that economic relationship as leverage on issues far beyond trade. In the talks that followed, the American trade representative made the new terms explicit. A deal would require Mexico to move on matters that are not about trade at all, down to compliance with a water-sharing treaty that goes back to World War II. Now, the USMCA has not disappeared. It remains in force, but it now faces review every year and could expire in 2036 if the three countries never agree to renew it. The United States is far more powerful than Mexico. Its economy dwarfs it by more than 17 times. Its military power is incomparable. And access to the American market shapes Mexican decisions every day. But power between neighbors works differently. Mexico cannot move away, neither can the United States. The border connects their economies, their populations, their security, and even their illegal markets. The rules remain, but leverage is increasingly shaping how they're used. America can overpower Mexico, but it cannot overpower geography, and it cannot stop the border from working both ways.

0: Through his lens, a Lebanese journalist chronicles the devastation of Israel's war on his country. Unexpectedly, his own family's struggle for survival becomes part of the story. As they flee for their lives, his camera keeps rolling, offering an intimate portrait of the anguish and resilience of those displaced by war. Forced to flee South Lebanon, witness on Al Jazeera.
1: As we made our journey here, we saw some of the helicopters picking up some of the dead bodies that had been found here.
2: Search and rescue operations are in full swing after a brief suspension due to the weather.
3: The whole area has been completely buried in mud.
4: So many people still waiting to hear from their loved ones. We're outside a hospital in downtown Kathmandu.
5: And supplies like this are so important. Here we have water purification systems.
6: Lying in and out of this tiny little strip of dirt is very complicated and amazingly dangerous.
7: A weekly look at the world's top business stories.
8: Why is the impact of the days with extreme heat so different between these countries?
9: Do you think that the Canadians have maybe shot themselves in the foot here by giving President Trump a legal justification for actually putting those tariffs in place?
7: Counting the cost on Al Jazeera.

0: Hello, I'm Anna Burns-Francis. This is Al Jazeera live from Doha. The top stories this hour: a UN investigation says the United States may have committed war crimes in Iran. It also accuses Tehran of crimes against humanity for targeting protesters. Saudi Arabia says an Ansarullah Houthi drone attack has killed at least one person in the city of Taif. The number of people missing after flooding in Nepal rises by 1,000 as a new report says climate change likely contributed to the disaster.
1: Lebanon does not have the funds needed to rebuild all that was destroyed in the south. And international aid is unlikely to come soon as it is conditional on Hezbollah disarming. I'm Zena Khudr and I'll have the stories of some of the people forced to live in the rubble.
0: A United Nations investigation has published its findings into the US war in Iran and Iran's crackdown on protesters that began last December. The mission says there are reasonable grounds to believe the US committed war crimes in at least two airstrikes on civilian sites in Iran in February. One hit a school in the southern city of Manab. More than 150 people were killed, most of them children. The mission says it found no evidence the school was being used for military purposes. The investigation also concluded that a US strike on a sports centre in Lamud killed or injured 22 civilians. The mission also says Iranian authorities committed crimes against humanity during their crackdown on nationwide protests, including unlawful killings, torture and persecution. Iran says more than 3,000 people were killed and 25,000 injured in the crackdown, but UN investigators believe the actual toll is significantly higher. In a moment, we'll be live to our correspondent Kimberly Halkett at the White House. First, though, let's head to Tehran, where our correspondent Senam Kosyalu is standing by. Senam, Iran has long claimed the US was deliberately targeting civilians. So how will this report be received in Iran?
2: Well, Anna, so far we haven't heard any statement from the Iranian authorities. None of the authorities have issued a statement or said anything on camera, but definitely this is in line with what the officials have been saying since the beginning of the war here, because the Iranian authorities have been saying that during the attacks, U.S. deliberately targets civilians, and this is a war crime. This is what they have been saying, especially after the attack, which targeted the school in Minab and the sports complex in Lamert. So many children died during those attacks, and we don't see it in this report, but probably it's a timing matter. Just 2 weeks ago, when the U.S. attacked a Syriac village in the Hormuzgan province, along with some technical buildings that belong to the Revolutionary Guards, they hit a building where a wedding ceremony was being held. And there were so many locals, civilians got killed, children got killed. Even at that time, 2 weeks ago, the Iranian government repeated the same thing, saying that U.S. committing war crimes. International institutions should see this and should give a voice to Iran on the international platform. So this part of the report is in line with the Iranian authorities' arguments.
0: Okay, let's bring in our White House correspondent, Kimberly Halkett, who joins us now from the White House. Kimberly, the US military hasn't yet released its report on the strike on the girls' school. Is there any sign that it's on the way?
3: Well, what we're told is that it is still under investigation, and there has been no formal response from the Pentagon, the State Department, the White House with regard to the UN investigation, but certainly independent investigations conducted by various media outlets as well as NGOs have found the United States to be culpable for at least two different strikes, including the school where more than 150, including mostly girls, were killed. killed in Manab. Now, that doesn't mean that this won't be made public, but the timeline is not being released. What we can tell you is the U.S. Central Command insists that it is not responsible for those deaths, that they were not deliberately targeted. Further, we've heard from U.S. officials like the Defense Secretary Pete Hegseth or the Secretary of State Marco Rubio that the United States, in all cases, it is the view of the United States, has complied with the laws of armed conflict.
0: Yeah, all of this hasn't stopped questions being put to the administration by a number of reporters since the strike actually occurred. What has been the variety of responses they've had when they've been asked about it?
3: Yeah, well, specifically, the commander-in-chief, Donald Trump, has been asked about this repeatedly, and he has given three different versions of what he believes is the ultimate responsibility in terms of the United States and its culpability. These positions have been shifting starting in March. The U.S. president was asked about the attack on the school. He blamed Iran, but then he shifted his position just a few days later, and on March 11th, he said that responsibility is uncertain. But look, the United States is investigating. But then in June, he was asked about it again, and he seemed to indicate that it was possibly accidental on the part of the United States, saying that he believes that it wasn't done on purpose.
0: All right, Kimberly, thank you. Kimberly Halkett, our White House correspondent, joining us there. Let's go back now to Senem Kossioglu, who joins us from Tehran. Senem, the second substantial part of this report was dedicated to Iran's leadership and its behaviour, accused of crimes against humanity. Is there likely to be any reaction from Tehran about this?
2: Well, yes, this report is like a two-edged sword, and we didn't hear about this part of the report either. But we know that some of the Iranian media have been reporting about the U.S. fact findings, but only the U.S. War crime parts. About this part, this is a critical issue because, according to Iranian official toll, 3,117 people were killed, and the authorities have always said that the majority of those killed were civilians and security personnel killed by rioters rather than the protesters killed by the state forces. This is what the Iranian authorities have said since the mass protests began, and alleged killings were on the agenda. On the other hand, the UN fact-finding mission says something just opposite of this, because as soon as the protests started, the Iranian authorities said the peaceful protests were hijacked by armed groups, and those armed groups violated the peaceful environment. They were backed by foreign powers, and that's why the security had to intervene. This was the official rhetoric about the protests and the killed civilians and so on. But on the other hand, independent agencies in Iran, independent human rights group, also put a totally different picture about the number of the killed after the protests began in the country last December. Some of these figures go up to 4,000, some 5, some 6, even some figures go up to 20,000 that are based on some hospital records. But of course, independently verifying all these data is difficult because we don't know when those data were taken, what were their bases. But what the independent data puts in front of us is higher than the government figures. And the UN report seems to be supporting the independent figures. But as I said, still no word from the Iranian authorities, but definitely this part of the report is not something that will be welcomed by Iranian government here.
0: Senem Kossioglu joining us live from Tehran, the Iranian capital. Thank you very much. All right, let's go now to Yanez in Spain, where our guest, Reid Brody, a war crimes lawyer and former prosecutor and a member of the International Commission of Jurists, joins us. Thank you very much for your time, Mr. Brody. Is this report, do you think, going to be acknowledged by either the US or Iran, and does it need to be?
4: Well, as you say, I mean, this report holds both sides to the same standard. And it finds the Iranian government committed crimes against humanity, against its own people. And it finds reasonable grounds to believe that the U.S. committed war crimes in strikes on Iranian civilians. I don't expect either side, to accept this. I mean, neither government cooperated with the investigation, neither answered the mission's letters. But, international law is not a weapon you pick up against your adversary and put down for your friend. I mean, it applies to everyone. And whether or not Iran and the United States accept the respective findings, this is an important marker by my colleagues at the United Nations fact-finding mission. I personally am on a fact-finding mission on another country, so I know the work that goes into this. Mm. They're speaking, having, investigated and having this impartial attitude towards both countries.
0: Talk to me about being on one of these investigations, because the mission says that there are reasonable grounds to believe the US committed war crimes. And I'll talk about the US for a bit, and then I'd like to get to Iran if we have the time. Why is it called reasonable grounds and not an absolute conclusion? And I'm wondering if perhaps the clue is what you just said there about the country's participation.
4: Well, that's right. I mean, clearly this was a violation of the laws of war. I mean, there is no doubt that United States cruise missiles struck a primary school that was, and obviously under the laws of war, the principle of distinction means you can attack military targets and not civilian targets. And a school is a civilian target. So we have a violation of the laws of war. But in order for something to be a war crime, there has to be an intention, a mental element. And the laws of war require, I mean, they don't say you can't make a mistake, but they do require an attacker to do everything feasible to verify that a target is military. Even the Pentagon's own law of war manual says that previously approved targets must be rechecked at reasonable intervals. So keeping your target file current is not optional. And what the UN mission here said is that the U.S. acted recklessly. They were aware that there was a risk, and they went ahead anyway. And what the UN mission said is, look, they had outdated targeting data. They hadn't been keeping it current. You have an administration that has publicly downgraded civilian harm mitigation. So, the Pentagon has, in fact, made deep cuts into those offices, which were specifically there to mitigate civilian harm, which were put into practice, to make these things less likely. And then you have statements from the president and from Secretary of Defense dismissing the legal obligation. I mean, Hegseth has said things like, we're not going to abide by these stupid rules of engagement, and we're looking for lethality, not legality. So what the mission said was that all of these things taken together shows that the United States acted recklessly.
0: Right.
4: And therefore, you can say not only was this a violation of the rules, but there was the intent as well.
0: Okay. Can I ask you quickly before we go then, because this was obviously a two-part report, and there was also an examination of Iranian leadership actions during those civilian protests that started last December. And I'm wondering what the point was for the UN in parceling that action into this same report, given what we know of the closed nature of Iran's leadership, and whether it would read this report and take it on board, if that was the intention by the UN.
4: Well, of course, my colleagues, like my mission on Nicaragua, we get to present a report once a year. And this is the chance that the Iranian fact-finding mission of the UN had to present its report to the Human Rights Council. And so they said, okay, look, we have two. We the repression that they talked about, a staggering and unprecedented scale of repression in Iran across 31 provinces. But we can't ignore, you know, the bombing that is going on. I should say that they, one point they did not take up was the legality of the war itself. The United States, by striking Iran without Security Council authorization, without the presence of an imminent threat by the Iranians against the United States, also violated the UN Charter and presumably committed the crime of aggression.
0: Mr. Brody, Reid Brody, a war crimes lawyer and a former prosecutor and a member of the International Commission of Jurists, thank you so much for your time. The Ansarullah Houthis say strikes by Yemeni government forces have killed four people, including three children. The claim comes as fighting has been intensifying between the two sides over recent days. One attack targeted Wazir district in the Taiz governorate. Another strike hit the area of Hajar. Meanwhile, Saudi authorities have announced a person was killed by shrapnel after a Houthi drone was intercepted. Authorities say the incident occurred in Taif province, which is near Mecca. Two people were also injured in the attack. The leader of the Ansarullah Houthis says Saudi Arabia is the aggressor and that they cannot, under any circumstance, accept oppression, enslavement or humiliation.
5: They have no legitimate justification for whatever they're doing with our people, nor the bombardment of the Sana'a airport, nor the determination to impose such a siege against our people and to deny our people their oil riches. The Saudi regime has no right to that whatsoever. And our people didn't initiate or instigate the problem with the Saudi regime. We don't harbour any animosity towards Saudi Arabia. Our people are encountering an unjust aggression. Our people are legitimately defending against the aggression under all measures. Humanitarian measures, Islamic measures, legal measures.
0: Yusuf Mori joins us now from Yemen's capital of Sana'a. Yusuf, what else did the Houthi spokesman have to say?
6: Well, this was an hour-long speech where he touched up on many different issues, but mainly his criticism of Saudi Arabia for using what he called Mecca as their banner of oppression, a falsehood and deception, he called it. Saudi Arabia's accusing the Ansarullah group of targeting Mecca. He called on the Muslim world to support Yemen in its call out of Saudi Arabia using the holy city of Mecca to achieve its political military goals in Yemen. He also talked about that this is the 12th year of Saudi aggression and that in this round of conflict, it was Saudi Arabia who started it by launching a military operation on Sana'a International Airport prior to the takeover of the city of Al-Mukha and prior to the Ansarullah Houthi advancement. That was the event that set this domino effect where we saw Ansarullah advancing south of the country and taking over the city of Al-Mukha and taking over Dubab and taking over Bab al-Mandab. He says Saudi Arabia forced Yemen to be on the defensive position and that what is taking place right now on the battlefields, on the ground, is defense against Saudi Arabia, who's hell-bent on keeping the Yemeni people oppressed and keeping the Yemeni people under Saudi servitude. He says that the U.S. and the Zionists, who he called, are the ones who are leading this military effort for Saudi Arabia, and that they are the ones who are imposing these political policies and forcing Saudi Arabia to act militarily against the against Yemen and against the interests of the Yemeni people, as he put it. He also mentioned that these crimes that Saudi Arabia is committing is in no way, shape, or form related to protecting Islam or any of the Islamic sanctities. He also mentioned that it is actually Saudi Arabia who destroyed 2,000 mosques here in Yemen during their 2015 to 2022 military offensive. And he also says that the biggest deception, and he calls it a vilest slander against the Yemeni people, is that they would target the holy city of Mecca. He says that Yemeni people have always protected Mecca, will continue to protect all Muslim holy sites, and that if there ever comes a time where the holy city of Mecca is in danger, the Yemeni people will be at the forefront and at the vanguard of protecting Muslim holy sites.
0: Okay, that is the Houthi perspective. But all the while, Yusuf, the fighting has continued. Now, government forces have launched that counteroffensive in Taiz. Where has this left the city?
6: Well, the district of Al-Wazi'iyah is the gateway to Bab al-Mandab and the gateway to the city of Al-Mukha. If you recall, the city of Al-Mukha did not fall to the Ansar al-Houthis until after they were able to take over the strategic mountainous district of Al-Wazi'iyah. And this is precisely where the Ansar al-Houthis took military positions after its fall to them. Now the Yemeni government forces, along with Saudi aerial support, they're trying to regain a footprint in the district of Al-Wazi'iyah. You simply cannot recapture Bab al-Mandab. You cannot capture or recover the city of Al-Mukha if the district of Al-Wazi'iyah is still under the control of the Ansarullah group. The Ansarullah group, they were very strategic and surgical in their military operations. They made sure that they first would control the outskirts of cities and control and hold military positions in the mountainous regions prior to their takeover of the city of Al-Mukha and Bab al-Mandab. In fact, there wasn't even much of a fight on their way to the city of Al-Mukha because all the military forces, they withdrew as soon as the district of Al-Wazi'iyah and the military base of Khalid ibn al-Walid fell to the Ansar Allah Houthis in west of Taiz. And this is the government's military operations now are trying to regain those strategic positions.
0: Yusuf Mori joining us from Sana'a, the Yemeni capital. Thank you very much. Well, Nawaf Obaid joins us now, a security and intelligence analyst. He's also a senior research fellow at King's College of London. He joins us from London. Nawaf, thank you very much for your time. We have spoken, you and I, a couple of times over the past few days, and I'm wondering if your confidence in the Saudi ability to repel the Houthis is still as solid as it was.
7: Yes, it is indeed. There is what's happening on the battlefield. There is what's reported in the press, and it's usually a big difference in perception. I mean, losing a F-15, it is symbolically a hit, but ultimately doesn't really have much of an effect on how the airstrikes or how the conduct of the war will continue. Now, what you've seen today is that you're seeing a regroupment of other formations, especially coming from the south, that are able to coordinate and to sequence command and control strikes on various Houthi positions, especially the ones that your colleague was just mentioning. And so if this is going to be a long haul, the proper counter-retaliation campaign hasn't really begun yet. And what you're seeing is that you're seeing the different formations from both sides taking up positions for what is expected to be a sizable counter-retaliation campaign and strikes by the Saudi coalition.
0: Why hasn't that counteroffensive begun yet? Why is it going to be a long haul? Why hasn't the Saudi government been able to mount a forceful defence and help Yemeni government forces reclaim any territory?
7: Well, the major factor has been that shock, the absolute shock that happened on the western coast last week. And that was not expected. That there, what you experienced and what you saw was a complete and utter fall of the command and control infrastructure of the architecture that had been put in place for weeks and weeks beforehand. So when a coalition as diverse as the one that Saudi Arabia has been able to put together gets that kind of a blow, it's not easy to be able to redraw the pieces together, put them back together, and then sequence a formation that will be able to sustainably have counter these attacks. So what you're seeing today, up in the sky and on the battlefield, is a beginning of a lucid and coherent formations coming together finally, as was supposed to happen during the planning stage, in order to be able to mount this counterattack.
0: You just mentioned there, forgive me for paraphrasing your words here, but cobbled together a coalition of forces effectively. Does that not mean, given that it caught them by surprise and the difficulty of mounting a challenge when that is their security arrangement, does that not always leave Yemeni forces susceptible or vulnerable to an attack like this? Does this not a sign that the strategy and the way Yemeni is governed will need to change?
7: Absolutely. But again, what you saw on the coast, and hopefully we'll have more time to get into it, wasn't so much being caught off guard. It was actually a complete failure of the command and control system of the formation of Tariq Saleh's people in coordination with the other formation as well as with the command back in the kingdom. So it wasn't so much, oh, they got caught off surprise. There was actually an issue of complete and utter failure. And this is something that is being addressed. But your point goes more to the depth of it. It's a wide depth. So there, you have various formations in Yemen, and as well as you have other countries that have already given troops. A few of your guests have incorrectly stated that there hasn't been any help from certain countries, which is incorrect. For example, on the other side today, you have about 10,000 Pakistani soldiers that are already in kingdom on the front lines. So we can get into the more details of the macro details of what's really happening. But overall, there is these various groups that have different interests, that have different ways of fighting, which is also very important, and in some cases don't actually accept being able to be fighting on the same side. Now that that has been remedied, now we're seeing a beginning of a coherence, a battlefield coherence, especially around Taiz. So let's see where it goes in the next few weeks.
0: Okay, but Saudi Arabia still does not have the help that it wants. Its requests for the kind of help that it wanted to the US were rebuffed. The US Vice President J.D. Vance said America is in direct conversations with the Houthis. That surely must worry the Saudi perspective somewhat.
7: So on the issue of...

0: of the help. The help wasn't so much about the Americans coming in as a partner in the strikes on the Houthis. It was about the technical help that the Saudis have been requesting for the last 3 months at scale. Because when you start getting into these formations and you start having these counterattacks or this campaign, you cannot have these strikes that you're seeing today. They have to be sequenced, they have to be of a much higher tempo, and they have to be much more precise. And that comes with it extra geospatial coverage, extra in-depth packaging, planning, and execution. And so what the Saudis have been asking is exactly for that. Now, with other countries, what they've been asking is batteries, air defense batteries, because the Saudi Arabia is such a big country, you cannot fit all the air batteries that the Saudi Aerial Defense Force has across the kingdom. So they've been asking for limited amounts of batteries from countries such as Egypt or from Greece, which still has a battery there, to be able to come into these strategic locations, such as the oil installation or that massive pipeline going across the kingdom, in order to be able to mitigate the retaliatory strikes of the Houthis when this campaign gets going.
1: Nawaf Obaid, a security and intelligence analyst, joining us. Thank you very much.
0: Thank you.
1: Djibouti has appealed for international support to provide aid to displaced Yemenis. The UN says more than 2,000 people have crossed the Gulf of Aden into the country since the start of September. More than 60% of those making the sea journey are women, children and the elderly.
2: We boarded the boat early in the morning with around 700, maybe 1,000 families on the boat. We set out and the aircraft were bombing and we were praying until we reached Al-Sawabiya, where we could take a break from the missiles and the threat.
1: Lebanon's Prime Minister says the economic cost of Israel's wars on Lebanon since 2023 is more than $27 billion. Money the state just doesn't have. International aid is conditional on disarming Hezbollah, part of the US-mediated agreement between Lebanon and Israel. But there's been little progress on implementing it. Zeina Khoda reports from Froun in southern Lebanon, where people are being forced to live among the rubble.
3: Rebuilding hasn't begun in southern Lebanon. The government says it doesn't have the money. Some families are returning to nothing, but say they have nowhere else to go. Much of southern Lebanon has been destroyed by Israeli strikes and at times homes blown up in controlled demolitions. Abu Muhammad had bees and goats. Now he can't afford to live.
2: We live in hell. No water and electricity. You can see we use plastic to seal our windows. We sleep on the floor.
3: Beirut estimates the bill for the conflict between Hezbollah and Israel since 2023 is more than $27 million.
4: International aid for reconstruction is conditioned on Hezbollah disarming. This is part of a U.S.-mediated agreement signed by the Lebanese and Israeli governments, but there's been little progress in implementing it.
3: Israel accuses the Lebanese army of failing to disarm Hezbollah. Lebanese officials here say Israel is finding a pretext to maintain its occupation of parts of southern Lebanon. And so people here have to wait. Some are preparing for winter, stacking anything that can be used for heating.
5: We are caught in the middle, the victims. They are saying we will get everything we need once the resistance disarms.
3: The scale of damage is unprecedented. But this isn't the first time Israeli attacks have destroyed parts of the south. In the past, Hezbollah and ally Iran were able to cover the bill. State institutions and other organizations linked to them led reconstruction and provided assistance. The new U.S.-backed leadership here also wants this to change. Maryam says it already has. There's been no help from anyone.
6: So many countries helped us rebuild in past conflicts, like in 2006. Now we are not seen as human beings anymore.
3: She's hoping the state will make good on its promise to stand by the people of the South. But that lives have been destroyed and the money needed for reconstruction is being used as leverage to change the political landscape. Zeina Khoda, Al Jazeera, Froun, Lebanon.
1: Still ahead on Al Jazeera, heavy rains trigger flash floods in Somalia's capital, Mogadishu, submerging entire neighborhoods. And Russia and Ukraine continue their attacks despite a US proposal to end strikes on energy facilities.
7: man-made substances used in countless products.
8: These chemicals do not break apart. Once they get into living things, they stay there.
7: Have permeated the planet and our bodies.
9: The worst pollution crisis in human history.
7: People in Power investigates how corporations concealed what they knew.
10: This is really a scandal.
7: And meets those fighting for accountability. Forever Chemicals, a toxic legacy on Al Jazeera.

0: You're watching Al Jazeera. Here's a reminder of our top stories this hour. A UN investigation says US strikes on civilian sites in Iran may amount to war crimes, including an attack on a school in Manab. It also accuses Iran of crimes against humanity during their crackdown on nationwide protests. Saudi authorities have announced a person's been killed by shrapnel after a Houthi drone was intercepted in the province of Taif. Meanwhile, in Yemen, the Ansarullah Houthis say strikes by government forces have killed three children and one adult. Nepal's disaster authority has revised the number of people missing following last month's landslides and flooding. They now say around 6,150 people are missing. That's a jump of more than 1,000 from the previous numbers released. Rescue and retrieval operations continue. Teams found four bodies in a hydropower tunnel on Thursday morning. Authorities now say around 1,400 bodies have been recovered, with only 105 of those being identified. Nepal's government estimates reconstruction of basic infrastructure could climb to as high as $4.7 billion. Meanwhile, a new report says climate change likely contributed to the disaster. According to the findings by World Weather Attribution, climate change increased temperatures in July and August by about 1.5 degrees Celsius at the site of the mudslide in Nepal. It says glaciers are thinning and retreating, while frozen ground inside the mountains is thawing. That's weakening existing fractures and making slopes less stable. The so-called freezing threshold is also moving up by around 100 metres every decade, and that's exposing more rock and ice to warmer temperatures. Yet Nepal produces less than 0.1% of global carbon emissions while facing some of the biggest risks of climate change. It's now calling for climate compensation from major emitters, including China, India and the US, arguing that support should be a responsibility, not charity. We have two guests joining us to discuss this issue today. François Germain is a professor at HEC Paris. He's a specialist in environmental geopolitics and migration governance. He's also the co-author of the Intergovernmental Panel on Climate Change. And joining us from Kathmandu is David Fisher. He's a head of delegation in Nepal for the International Federation of Red Cross and Red Crescent Societies. Thank you, gentlemen, both for joining us. David, can I start with you and a picture of what the current situation is on the ground, not just with regards to missing people and survivors, but perhaps more so the humanitarian need of those who survived this terrible event?
1: Thank you very much for having me. The needs are still very high, both among those people that we're able easily to reach and those who are still very, very difficult to reach. Our biggest concerns, of course, are with those that are hard to reach. There are still areas of Nuwakot district and the hardest hit Ruswaswa district that are accessible only to helicopter. Until about a week ago, all of the helicopters were dedicated to search and rescue, which, by the way, is ongoing. But for the last week or so, the Red Cross has had access to a helicopter. We've reached 14 communities with food and just a few items. They had received

0: very, very little in the weeks that had come up. We know the authorities are working very hard to restore bridges and roads, but those communities are still in a difficult situation. Others are, you know, there are still thousands of people in temporary shelters, living in very difficult conditions. Others who have moved on to different cities to with families or friends, but have escaped with just the clothing on their back after a very harrowing experience. So the Nepal Red Cross, the support from the Federation, has been reaching many, many of these people. Water systems were cut out in the biggest city of Bidur, and we've been able to reach 20,000 people with temporary water sources. But we still are in an emergency phase.
1: Francois, can I come to you? Given what we have just heard about the scale of the situation and what that report found in terms of the contribution of climate change, why is it that we can't say that climate change did contribute to it? Why are we still talking about likelihoods?
2: Well, because obviously we're still just a few weeks after the event, and we will need what are called attribution studies to be sure that this event can be attributed to climate change. But there is absolutely no doubt that one of the key impacts of climate change is the melting and thinning of mountain glaciers, especially in the Himalaya. So very clearly, we know that there is a strong correlation between climate change and those kind of events, and attribution studies, which shall be conducted in the next few weeks, will be able to confirm this definitely.
1: Can you tell me about this concept of countries claiming reparations for climate disasters? Because there are countries such as, well, we've seen in the past Pakistan, there are suggestions Nepal will make a similar formal complaint or at least obviously request for funds. Some of the countries that are impacted by disasters like this are also the same countries being accused or being asked to contribute to reparations. How do we find a way forward? Is climate reparations the way to go on this?
2: It has to be. I mean, there is a clear issue of climate justice here. We know that the countries that will suffer the most, the populations that will suffer the most from climate impacts, are also the populations that are the least responsible for greenhouse gas emissions. So that is the reason why, for quite a few years, I would say 20 or 25 years, countries of the Global South have called for loss and damage to be incorporated in the negotiations. And very clearly, there have been some major achievements at COP27, for example, in Sharm el-Sheikh, Egypt, in 2022. The principle of loss and damage was formally approved 1 year later in Dubai in 2023. A fund for loss and damage was created. It is clear that countries suffering from those devastating impacts of climate change have to be compensated. Reparations need to happen. The problem right now is that industrialized countries are stingy and they are not willing to disburse the money, and yet they owe a huge climate debt to the countries suffering the most from climate impacts.
1: David, talk to us about what you have seen. You mentioned having one helicopter and visiting, I think you said, 14 different communities, which is a lot to do with one helicopter. Talk to us about the scale of environmental destruction that you saw this flood cause.
0: In the affected areas, it feels like some massive bomb made of mud has blown up. And you can see multi-story buildings that are just barely poking out at the top of this enormous pile of mud. If you wander just a little bit off the trail, you immediately sink up to your knees. And some people are still doing this. So they will kind of create human chains to go to the top floor of a building and try to bring some belongings back out of them. It's made the area, you know, very near the river very dangerous, of course. And it's difficult also for the restoration of water systems that were dependent on the river, but recreating facilities right there where it's so hard to move around is very challenging.
1: You talked about people leaving with just the clothes on their back, moving to other places. When you come across people who have been affected by this, do they want to move because they fear another disaster might happen? Or do they want to stay because this is their home? And what do you say to them? How do you help them?
0: I would say it's all of the above. People have many different reactions. In the early days, I found people basically in shock, sort of blank, in the face of this enormous event. Some are waiting for basically the government to give them direction. Others are ready to go back. The government has made clear that it doesn't want to recreate the same risk that was there before and intends to have a plan for areas that cannot be resettled and support for areas that are safer. It will take some time to get to that point. And it's no easy task. It involves land rights. It involves the realities of commerce along that, you know, that critical artery of trade with China. But we're confident that the government has taken this very seriously. They certainly took the search and rescue aspect of this extremely seriously. And what's important is to make well-considered but also rapid decisions so that people are not left hanging in the balance.
1: Francois, can I come to you about making those decisions and what people choose to do? If a country is asking for reparations, what does that money go towards? Because should it be rehousing and mass movement of people? The concept of climate refugees has been around for a while now, but practically, what do you see the future as being for people in these affected areas?
2: Well, obviously, it is up to the country to decide how the money will be allocated. But yes, it would seem logical that such money would be allocated primarily to compensate the victims of the disaster and to help relocate them. One of the key issues will be to make sure that they do not migrate to another area where they will also put themselves in a place of vulnerability. And very often what we observe is that people don't have the resources to move very far, so they move only on a few kilometers, which means that they're also vulnerable in that new place where they have moved to. So really, relocation programs are important. They need to be conducted in consultation with the people, and people need to be properly compensated.
1: Francois Germain and David Fisher joining us both. Gentlemen, thank you.
2: Thanks a lot.
1: Heavy rainfall has triggered flash floods in parts of the Somali capital of Mogadishu. Several roads and streets have been flooded, disrupting movement across the city. Residents have said that floodwater entered some homes, damaging belongings and food supplies. The flooding comes as Mogadishu faces recurring challenges from heavy rainfall, including inadequate drainage systems and the rapid accumulation of water.
3: The rain started here around midnight last night and continued until this morning. It destroyed everything we had, including our food and everything else in the house. The house is now filled with water. We thank God for everything that has happened to us.
1: Canadian Prime Minister Mark Carney has called for strategic autonomy between his country and Europe. Speaking to the European Parliament in Strasbourg, Carney called for closer ties between Canada and the bloc. He also backed Ursula von der Leyen's proposal for Canada to become a potential associate member of the European Union.
4: President von der Leyen spoke of moving beyond CETA to an alliance for the future, opening the door to Canada to become the European Union's first associate member. Canada welcomes this ambition. And I will tell you, polling shows that an overwhelming majority of Canadians support much closer ties with Europe.
1: Natasha Butler has been following the story from Paris.
5: What we're seeing is Canada's strained relationship with the US, its traditional ally. It's currently in a full-blown trade war with Washington. Well, that's pushing Ottawa to look for new partnerships, new alliances, and that is why the Prime Minister, Canadian Prime Minister Mark Carney, is in Strasbourg talking to the Europeans. He says that the EU and Canada have not just a shared history, but they share values. They're like-minded partners, and that's why they need to stick together in a changing world. And in fact, he made a speech to MEPs in Strasbourg where he really painted quite a gloomy picture of a world that's changing rapidly, not always for the better, with technology and climate change, crumbling alliances, a new geopolitical landscape. And he says by staying together as like-minded nations, we can weather the storm. Now, this associate membership idea, it's new. It's not in EU law. It's not in any EU treaties. So it's certainly significant in that it is a shift in how the EU might see some of its partnerships. And it certainly fits into the sort of thing that Carney's talked about before, which is so-called middle powers staying together, having a united front, because they have to, because the world is changing and they don't have the same alliances as they had before. And we all know that both Canada and the EU are suffering from those tariffs from the US, that strained relationship, and also increased competition, for example, from China.
1: At least 26 people have been injured in the latest round of Russian airstrikes on Ukraine.

0: oil refinery in the city of Yaroslavl. It's the latest attack on energy infrastructure, despite a US proposal for both sides to halt those strikes. Dmitry Medvedenko sent us this report from Moscow, but first we hear from Rory Challens in the Ukrainian capital, Kyiv.
1: Yeah, I counted at least seven or eight large explosions last night in Kyiv as the missiles and the drones came in. The mayor says that 18 people at least have been injured. We understand that residential buildings took damage. Local people in parts of the city are also saying that a power station was targeted as well, and parts of the left bank of the city have reported at least temporary water outages. Kyiv is not the only city to have suffered last night. Odessa did as well, with at least six people being injured there, residential buildings and a train taking damage, and in Zaporizhia as well. At least three people were hurt there when industrial sites were targeted. Is any of this unusual? No, of course not. It's part of this usual daily grind that Ukraine is suffering at the moment. What's interesting is the context of this. We have a situation where just a few days ago, Donald Trump announced that Ukraine and Russia had agreed to stop hitting each other's energy targets. Donald Trump is very upset about the cost of diesel around the world as well, and around the world at the moment, and he thinks that that the Ukraine war is the cause of that. Now, neither Russia or Ukraine have agreed to this, and they are continuing to hit each other's energy targets. President Zelensky said that the Yaroslavl refinery in Russia was hit in the last few hours, and he said that he thanked the warriors of Ukraine for continuing to make this war felt in Russia.
2: The oil refinery in Yaroslavl is one of the biggest in the western parts of Russia. This is at least the eighth time or the ninth time that this refinery has been hit in the past months. At least 65 drones were shot down, according to the local governor. He said there was damage done to the refinery. It's being assessed, but at least there were no injuries, no casualties. So the fire has been extinguished, according to the governor, and that's just an illustration of how energy infrastructure strikes are, you know, resumed after somewhat of a reprieve in the previous 24 hours. We had just double digits of drones launched from Ukraine, according to the Russian Defense Ministry. Now it's over 600 that they shot down in the past night. So we're back to square one, or is it square 450 after 4.5 years of this war? In other regions, the Defense Ministry lists around 12 of them that were affected, where drones were being shot down. In Rostov, there was a fire and around 50 drones being shot down there. No specification of what was being targeted, but according to Ukrainian media and telegram channels, it was a military airfield. There's no confirmation from the Russian side.
0: Still ahead on Al Jazeera. The new Germany manager says his ambitions go beyond success on the field of play.
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0: Restrictions on Chinese citizens have come into effect, including exit bans for people considered to have endangered China's, quote, industrial security. Katrina Yu has more from Beijing.
1: For decades, getting on a plane and travelling overseas has been one of the most visible signs of China's opening up to the world. Now, Beijing is tightening the rules over who can leave. New regulations came into force this week, allowing authorities to stop Chinese citizens from exiting the country over violations involving sensitive technologies and exports. It comes as the rivalry with the US intensifies over artificial intelligence and other advanced technologies. The government says the new restrictions safeguard China's national security and development. And according to Beijing, it has reason to be concerned. Earlier this month, CIA Deputy Director Michael Ellis told a cybersecurity conference US intelligence was expanding its focus on China to include economic competition. He said Chinese firms working in semiconductors and biotechnology were legitimate targets for US espionage. Beijing reacted angrily, calling it bandit logic. China's new rules build on existing regulations affecting government workers and military personnel. Those with access to sensitive information are already required to surrender their passports or seek permission before traveling abroad. Earlier this year, two executives from Manus, an AI firm founded in China, were ordered not to leave the country while authorities investigated its planned multi-billion dollar sale to US tech giant Meta. That deal was later blocked by Beijing. The US has also introduced its own restrictions aimed at preventing its advanced technologies from reaching China, so it's clear both sides are working to protect their frontier industries. But for China, it's no longer only about preventing its advanced technologies from leaving the country, it's also about controlling the movement of the people who can understand it and build it. Katrina Yu, Al Jazeera, Beijing.
0: For thousands of people in Gaza, injuries sustained during the war have permanently changed their lives, with children among those most affected. As supplies remain scarce, one makeshift centre in Khan Yunis is doing what it can to help those affected. Nagas Mabalegi reports.
2: A few steps in the right direction. They may be small, but it's big progress for this little boy and his mother. After many failed attempts at finding help, finally, a breakthrough.
3: My son's right leg is twisted. I was advised to consult Dr. Muhammad, and he truly gave me hope. Now I have hope for my son.
2: Inside this makeshift clinic in a tent in Khan Yunis, a prosthetics technician uses whatever he can find to try to help Palestinians whose injuries from Israeli attacks have changed the way they move.
4: We receive damaged prostheses and do our best to repair them. We work to restore them so that patients can carry on with the difficult lives they lead inside the tents.
2: The need is immense, and the numbers behind it are stark. The World Health Organization says one in four people injured in Gaza since October 2023 has sustained a life-changing injury. Up to a quarter of those are children, around 10,000. And with materials and specialist care in short supply, only about 500 people have received permanent prosthetics. Many are still waiting. Some come here, hoping even temporary help will make a difference.
5: I went to several institutions to get a prosthetic limb, but was only told to wait as there is no material. That's why I came here hoping to get a prosthetic limb.
2: In a health system struggling to meet basic needs, small steps like the ones this clinic offers bring hope to those struggling. For patients here, rehabilitation is not simply about moving again, it's about finding a way to move forward. Nagas Mobaleri, Al Jazeera.
0: All right, before we go, let's take a look at the day's sports news. Here's Sohail Malik.
6: Jurgen Klopp said he wants to spread national pride in Germany as he announced the squad for his first games as national team manager later this month. Klopp was appointed after another early exit for the Germans at the World Cup.
7: I want that when someone waves the German flag, nobody thinks, what's wrong with you? But sees that you're happy and understand that you were lucky to be born, raised in, or moved to this wonderful country.
6: Real Madrid forward Kylian Mbappe has explained why he and some teammates obscured a section of a pre-match solidarity jersey supporting Soweto. The Spanish enclave faces a humanitarian crisis following an influx of crossings from Morocco.
8: I support the people of Soweto 100%, but I also want to spare a thought for all the people who are suffering. I'm human, and I don't want to prioritize one form of suffering over another.
6: South Korea have maintained their perfect start in the women's football tournament at the Asian Games. They smashed Bangladesh 6-0. That's 11 goals scored and none conceded across two games. And Iva Jovic remains on track to defend her Guadalajara Open title. The American teenager has reached the quarterfinals after beating Zeynep Sonmez in straight sets. There's plenty more sport on our website and social platforms.
0: Stay with us. I'll be back with more news in just a moment.
2: Facing modern governance challenges, aid-reliant island nations were easily indebted.
9: Tonga took on a lot of Chinese debt and has been not in a position to pay that debt back.
2: But with limited income sources, people are bracing for the outcome.
10: My biggest fear is one day our ports will be owned by China.
2: Al Jazeera explores the hard reality of the economic tug of war between the US and China through the eyes of those worried about the future of their islands. Fight for the Pacific, Business Wars on Al Jazeera.
11: Through centuries of expulsion and persecution, an ideology was formed that would appropriate Jewish identity, facilitate the creation of Israel, and frame it within the Western world order. In a three-part series, The Big Picture charts the rise of the ethno-religious state from an imperial proxy to an indispensable ally of the West, and examines how this alliance has granted the Zionist project global impunity. The Big Picture, How Israel Won the West, Part 1 on Al Jazeera.

0: I'm Anna Burns-Francis and this is Al Jazeera live from Doha. Coming up on the program, a UN investigation says the United States may have committed war crimes in Iran. It's also accusing Tehran of crimes against humanity for targeting protesters. Saudi Arabia says an Ansarullah Houthi drone attack has killed at least one person in the city of Taif.
1: Lebanon does not have the funds needed to rebuild all that was destroyed in the south. And international aid is unlikely to come soon as it is conditional on Hezbollah disarming. I'm Zena Khudr and I'll have the stories of some of the people forced to live in the rubble.
2: New regulations came into force this week, allowing authorities to stop Chinese citizens from exiting the country over violations involving sensitive technologies.
0: And we report from Beijing as China imposes new travel restrictions aimed at safeguarding its national security. A United Nations investigation has published its findings into the US war in Iran and on Iran's crackdown on protests that began last December. The mission says there are reasonable grounds to believe the US committed war crimes in at least two airstrikes on civilian sites in Iran in February. One hit a school in the southern city of Menab. More than 150 people were killed, most of them children. The mission says it found no evidence the school was being used for military purposes. The investigation also concluded that a US strike on a sports centre in Le Merde killed or injured 22 civilians.

0: The mission says Iranian authorities committed crimes against humanity during their crackdown on nationwide protests, including unlawful killings, torture and persecution. Iran says more than 3,000 people were killed and 25,000 injured in the crackdown, but UN investigators believe the actual toll to be significantly higher. In a moment, we'll be live to our White House correspondent, Kimberly Halkett. But first, let's head to Tehran, where our correspondent, Senam Kosioglu, is standing by. Senam, Iran has long claimed that the US was deliberately targeting civilians. How will this be received in Iran?
1: Well, Anna, so far the Iranian authorities haven't commented on the UN fact-finding mission report on this, but definitely this is in line with the official rhetoric here in Tehran, because since the war began, the Iranian officials have been saying that the United States, which they call an aggressor and a collaborator of Israel, deliberately targets civilians, Iranian people, during their attacks. This is what the Iranians have been saying. And the figures of the number of the killed people in the school attack in Minab and the Lamer Sport Complex, these are under investigation. But also, what is not in this report is another incident which happened 2 weeks ago when the U.S. Striked a Sirik village in the Hormuzgan province. And while they said they were targeting a military asset in the area, also a wedding house was targeted, and civilians were killed, and children were killed as well. This is also what the Iranian authorities have been complaining about, even despite the U.S. said they are investigating the situation, they are not targeting them. But this is what Iran government says. U.S. is committing war crimes, and international community should do something about it.
0: OK, let's go to our White House correspondent, Kimberly Halkett. I'll bring you in now, Kimberly, because the US military has not yet released its report on the strike that was carried out on that girls' school. Have they said anything about when it might be?
2: There's no definitive answer when it comes to the timeline, only that it's under investigation. And there's no substantive response that we've received that is new or fresh with regard to the release of this report from either the Pentagon, the White House, or the State Department. But what we do know is that U.S. Central Command, or CENTCOM as it's often called, is very adamant that it is not responsible. The United States did not target either the sports complex or the school where more than 150 people were killed, mostly children, that was not deliberate. In fact, U.S. officials have maintained, including the Defense Secretary as well as the Secretary of State, that the United States has been conducting its operations against Iran and complying with the laws of armed conflict.
0: Okay, Kimberly, so that's the official position, but that hasn't stopped plenty of questions being asked to the administration. How has that story been carried out over time since the strike was actually carried out?
2: Shifting is how it's been carried out in terms of the explanation. The U.S. president or commander-in-chief on March said very early on March 7th it was, that he believed that Iran was to blame for this attack, particularly on the schools, saying that there was no accuracy when it comes to Iranian munitions and it was done by Iran. He was very definitive about that. Then on March 11th, the U.S. president started to waver, saying that he was uncertain who was responsible and it was under investigation. Essentially, he denied knowing anything about it. But what we know is about 3 months later in June, the U.S. president then said that there may have been some accidental actions on the part of the United States. He said that missiles were flying everywhere, and he argued that nobody did that on purpose. So what the U.S. president is saying, even though his positions have been changing, is that he is believing that this is under investigation. Again, when that will come out is unclear, but this does, in terms of the report, put significant pressure on the Trump administration to make that information public and quickly.
0: White House correspondent Kimberly Halkett joining us. Thank you very much. Let's go back now to Senam Kosioglu in Tehran. Senam, a second substantial part of this UN report was dedicated to Iran's leadership and its behaviour, accused of crimes against humanity. Is there likely to be any reaction from Tehran about this?
1: Well, so far, again, there is no reaction. But of course, as Kimberly has mentioned, the first part of the report about the U.S. war crimes puts pressure on the U.S. government. But this part of the report, like a two-edged sword, puts pressure on the Iranian government. It's like it cuts both ways, actually, because the official figures, according to Iranian authorities, the death toll is at 3,117 people. And the Iranian authorities have mentioned that the majority of the killed were civilians and security personnel killed by the rioters rather than protesters killed by the state forces. Since the protests began late December last year, the authorities here were saying that they were at first peaceful protests, but then some armed groups hijacked those protests, and those armed groups were influenced by and supported by foreign powers, and that's why the protests became bloody. This is the official rhetoric here, but the independent NGOs have put these numbers up to very high. Some say 4,000, 5,000, 6,000 people were killed. But of course, those numbers are not independently verified, as there were also some internet shutdown in the country back then. But definitely, this part of this report puts a lot of pressure on Iran. Back to you.
0: Sinem Kosioglu, thank you very much, joining us live from Tehran. And Sarula Houthis say strikes by Yemeni government forces have killed four people, including three children. The claim comes as fighting has been intensifying between the two sides over recent days. One attack targeting the Wazhiya district in the Taiz governorate. Another strike hit the area of Hajar. Meanwhile, Saudi authorities have announced a person was killed by shrapnel after a Houthi drone was intercepted. Authorities say the incident occurred in Taif province, which is near Mecca. Two people were also injured in the attack. The leader of the Ansarullah Houthis says Saudi Arabia is the aggressor and they cannot, under any circumstance, accept oppression, enslavement or humiliation.
3: They have no legitimate justification for whatever they're doing with our people, nor the bombardment of the Sana'a airport, nor the determination to impose such a siege against our people and to deny our people their oil riches. The Saudi regime has no right to that whatsoever. And our people didn't initiate or instigate the problem with the Saudi regime. We don't harbour any animosity towards Saudi Arabia. Our people are encountering an unjust aggression. Our people are legitimately defending against the aggression under all measures. Humanitarian measures, Islamic measures, legal measures.
0: All right, joining us now is Khaled Batafi, an academic and political analyst, joining us from Jeddah. Mr. Batafi, thank you very much for your time. Can we just go back to that statement from the Houthis spokesman there? No animosity towards Saudi Arabia. They are experiencing, he says, unjust aggression. What do you make of that statement?
4: You have a saying in Arabic. It says, "Darabni baka wa sabaqni washtaka." He hit me and cried, and then he went along and complained. That's what's happening with the Houthis. They reversed the history. And instead of starting with what they did, they started at the point they like, which is what the response was. Everything was fine. We were committed to our agreement with them and resisted responding to any aggression from them as long as it was reasonable and limited. But lately, they started to attack everything. They attacked even Mecca, Medina. They attack civilian targets. They attacked oil targets. And that was not acceptable. I mean, the 51 in the resolution, in the Constitution of the United Nations, allowed us to defend ourselves and respond. And in fact, I think we were exercising patience with them until it was too much for us to resist. If they are serious about anything, they should stop attacking their own people, attacking us, attacking ships in the Red Sea, and threatening the world order. the economic markets, oil markets, and all that in the service of their master in Tehran.
0: Okay, some of the things you've just mentioned there sound like the Houthis may have not the upper hand, but certainly are in a position of strength here, saying that, you know, they are affecting the world order. Why has Saudi not been able to repel the Houthis thus far?
4: It's just our responsibility. It's the responsibility of all the nations that been attacked and being affected, whether in Hormuz or in Bab al-Mandab. They are closing the routes to the Europe and to Asia. And as long as the European nations and the Asian nations and who have the markets that being affected and threatened by this, we cannot act alone. Even America and Britain and Israel, when they have their issues with the Houthis, they couldn't act alone. They had to have other nations who were affected help with that. And it's very easy to send to put mines, for example, and the waterway, and or to attack ships, oil tankers. Any pirates can do that, and that's exactly what they are doing. And Saudi Arabia now is responding to what affecting us in Saudi Arabia, what they are doing to us. But the rest of it, the story, I mean, it's not just our responsibility, it's the responsibility of the rest of the world community.
0: Okay, when you say that, I presume you were talking about things like the oil loadings or the tankers that cannot go up to Europe and fuel the customers, Saudi Arabia's customers in Europe. But I'm wondering, they haven't said that they will come to Saudi Arabia's assistance. Why do you think they do not want to help?
4: I don't know. So far, they didn't help in Hormuz, and now they are not helping in Bab al-Mandab, and they'll have to carry their responsibility for what is coming to them. But so far, I think now they are starting to move. We have seen some countries first condemning the Houthis' attacks and offering their help and support, and hopefully this will include other countries as well, whether in the nearby affected in Asia and Africa and near Europe, or as far as America and Canada and the rest of the world.
0: Khaled Batafi joining us, academic and political analyst in Jeddah. Thank you. Still ahead on Al Jazeera. The Syrian government announces a new pricing plan to help with declining oil and gas production after widespread fuel protests. And the Canadian government, Prime Minister rather, is in Strasbourg, where he's welcoming the idea of his country becoming an associate member of the European Union.
5: Through his lens, a Lebanese journalist chronicles the devastation of Israel's war on his country. Unexpectedly, his own family's struggle for survival becomes part of the story. As they flee for their lives, his camera keeps rolling, offering an intimate portrait of the anguish and resilience of those displaced by war. Forced to flee South Lebanon, witness on Al Jazeera.

0: An investigation says U.S. strikes on civilian sites in Iran may amount to war crimes, including an attack on a school in Manab. It also accuses Iran of crimes against humanity during their crackdown on nationwide protests. Saudi authorities have announced a person was killed after shrapnel after a Houthi drone was intercepted in the province of Taif. Meanwhile, in Yemen, Ansarullah Houthis say strikes by government forces have killed 3 children and 1 adult. Lebanon's Prime Minister says the economic cost of Israel's wars on Lebanon since 2023 is more than $27 billion, money the state does not have. International aid is conditional on disarming Hezbollah, part of the US-mediated agreement between Lebanon and Israel. But there's been little progress on implementing it. Zeina Horda reports from Froon in southern Lebanon, where people are being forced to live amongst the rubble.
1: Rebuilding hasn't begun in southern Lebanon. The government says it doesn't have the money. Some families are returning to nothing, but say they have nowhere else to go. Much of southern Lebanon has been destroyed by Israeli strikes and at times homes blown up in controlled demolitions. Abu Muhammad had bees and goats. Now he can't afford to live.
2: We live in hell. No water and electricity. You can see we use plastic to seal our windows. We sleep on the floor.
1: Beirut estimates the bill for the conflict between Hezbollah and Israel since 2023 is more than $27 million.
3: International aid for reconstruction is conditioned on Hezbollah disarming. This is part of a U.S.-mediated agreement signed by the Lebanese and Israeli governments, but there's been little progress in implementing it.
1: Israel accuses the Lebanese army of failing to disarm Hezbollah. Lebanese officials here say Israel is finding a pretext to maintain its occupation of parts of southern Lebanon. And so people here have to wait. Some are preparing for winter, stacking anything that can be used for heating.
4: We are caught in the middle, the victims. They are saying we will get everything we need once the resistance disarms.
1: The scale of damage is unprecedented. But this isn't the first time Israeli attacks have destroyed parts of the south. In the past, Hezbollah and ally Iran were able to cover the bill. State institutions and other organizations linked to them led reconstruction and provided assistance. The new U.S.-backed leadership here also wants this to change. Maryam says it already has. There's been no help from anyone.
5: So many countries helped us rebuild in past conflicts like in 2006. Now we are not seen as human beings anymore.
1: She's hoping the state will make good on its promise to stand by the people of the South. But that lives have been destroyed and the money needed for reconstruction is being used as leverage to change the political landscape. Zeina Khodr, Al Jazeera, Froon, Lebanon.
0: Israeli soldiers and settlers are actively trying to evict a Palestinian family from a makeshift shack they're staying in after their home was demolished on Thursday in the occupied West Bank. The standoff is happening in the village of Khalat al-Homs, south of Hebron. Israeli military has detained 7 Palestinians, including 5 children from the village. The 2-story home destroyed on Thursday displaced 8 Palestinians. Israeli military raids and settler violence has significantly increased across the occupied West Bank in recent months, despite international condemnation. A Syrian military criminal court has sentenced 3 men for their roles in mass killings along the country's coast in March 2025. 2 are loyalists of the former Assad regime, and the 3rd is a fighter affiliated with the current government. 1 other defendant was acquitted. The case is the new government's first test of accountability for the violence that killed more than 1,400 people, most of whom were Alawite civilians. It took place just months after the fall of Bashar al-Assad's regime, and more verdicts are expected. Obeida Hito has the latest from Aleppo.
6: A significant development in the very important court case that has been followed very closely in the international community and here inside Syria regarding the violent crimes that occurred in Syria's coastal areas in March 2025. Today, the military court in Aleppo released sentences for 3 individuals, 2 of them former regime loyalists, One of them received a life sentence. The other received both a life sentence and the death penalty for murdering two people during those events. The third individual that was sentenced is a government-affiliated fighter. He was sentenced to 20 years for murder. Now that the government has followed through with these initial sentences, people are saying that they expect more. The government initially launched its own investigation. They found that over 1,400 people were killed, most of them civilians and Alawites, including 100 women. But the government says that it wasn't systematic killing, that there were no orders from the military command to specifically target Alawites. But that didn't stop some people from engaging in these violent acts. Now that the government has allowed this court to be formed and follow through with these investigations, people in Syria are telling us that they expect more. We've heard from the court that more sentences are going to be released in the coming weeks. How many individuals are going to be sentenced is not clear, but what we do know is the government has identified more than 560 cases to investigate and 298 people suspected of being involved in that violence. And this is something that the government has been trying to balance out with what we're seeing today here in Aleppo, these hefty sentences for people who are inciting violence and engaged in these kinds of acts here in Syria. But is that going to make a difference? And is it going to make people feel safer at home? Is yet to be clear. Obaid Hito, Al Jazeera, Aleppo, Syria.
0: The Syrian government has announced it's cutting the price of some diesel after widespread protests over sharp increases in fuel costs. Energy Minister Mohammed al-Bashir says diesel will now be sold at three different prices, depending on its use. Heidi Pett has more from Quneitra in Syria.
7: This announcement comes in response to significant pressure from the Syrian public. In fact, the most widespread protest movement the country has witnessed since the fall of the Assad regime. People came out into the streets in 139 locations over the last week, blocking roads and burning tyres in protest against the government's announcement that they would be abolishing fuel subsidies across the board, resulting in a large increase in prices. Now, the most significant of those was in the price of diesel. It went up by 40%. And here in Syria, diesel, which is called mazot, doesn't just go in people's cars. It's also used to heat homes in small household burners, and it runs generators on a household and neighbourhood level in a country where electricity supply is still intermittent. And so people in a country where 90% still live below the poverty line were worried not just about their ability to put petrol in their cars and get around to and from work, but also whether or not they could heat their homes this winter and if they could afford to turn on the lights. And so the energy minister was summoned before parliament. He was supposed to appear on Thursday. He asked for more time and in the meantime has come before the country and made this announcement that they will be reintroducing subsidies for some forms of fuel. Significantly for diesel, instead of it costing the new price of 175 Syrian pounds per litre, it will be going back down to 115 Syrian pounds per litre, or about $1 for a poorer quality, locally refined version that will be suitable for heating people's homes and running generators. Then at 150 Syrian pounds per litre, a level of fuel that will be suitable for industry and for putting in people's vehicles. And then high quality, imported fuel for 175 Syrian pounds per litre. The head of the Syrian Petroleum Company was keen to stress that they are purchasing this fuel for 206 Syrian pounds per litre. And that is in response to criticism about the abolishment of subsidies in a country that is still experiencing widespread poverty and a government that is transitioning the economy from one that was very managed, very heavily reliant on subsidies, not just for fuel, but also for bread and agricultural seed for farmers that have all been abolished in the course of the last year. And what they are doing is balancing the demands of this inherited, struggling economy due to sanctions, due to war, due to mismanagement under the Assad regime, with a rise in global prices due to the US-Israel war on Iran and the needs of their population. Heidi Pett, Al Jazeera, Quneitra, Syria.
0: Nepal's disaster authority has revised the number of people missing following last month's landslides and flooding. They now say around 6,150 people are missing. It's a jump of more than 1,000 from the previous number released. Rescue and retrieval operations continue. Teams found four bodies in a hydropower tunnel on Thursday morning. Authorities now say around 1,400 bodies have been recovered, with only one

0: 105 of those identified. Nepal's government estimates reconstruction of basic infrastructure could climb as high as $4.7 billion. Heavy rainfall has triggered flash floods in parts of the Somali capital, Mogadishu. Several roads and streets have been flooded, disrupting movement across the city. Residents have said that floodwater entered some homes, damaging belongings, and food supplies. The flooding comes as Mogadishu faces recurring challenges from heavy rainfall, including inadequate drainage systems and the rapid accumulation of water. Canadian Prime Minister Mark Carney has called for strategic autonomy between his country and Europe. Speaking to the European Parliament in Strasbourg, Carney called for closer ties between Canada and the bloc. He also backed Ursula von der Leyen's proposal for Canada to become a potential associate member of the European Union.
1: President von der Leyen spoke of moving beyond CETA to an alliance for the future, opening the door to Canada to become the European Union's first associate member. Canada welcomes this ambition. And I will tell you, polling shows that an overwhelming majority of Canadians support much closer ties with Europe.
0: Natasha Butler has been following the story from Paris.
2: What we're seeing is Canada's strained relationship with the US, its traditional ally. It's currently in a full-blown trade war with Washington. Well, that's pushing Ottawa to look for new partnerships, new alliances, and that is why the Prime Minister, Canadian Prime Minister Mark Carney, is in Strasbourg talking to the Europeans. He says that the EU and Canada have not just a shared history, but they share values. They're like-minded partners, and that's why they need to stick together in a changing world. And in fact, he made a speech to MEPs in Strasbourg where he really painted quite a gloomy picture of a world that's changing rapidly, not always for the better, with technology and climate change, crumbling alliances, a new geopolitical landscape. And he says by staying together as like-minded nations, we can weather the storm. Now, this associate membership idea, it's new. It's not in EU law. It's not in any EU treaties. So it's certainly significant in that it is a shift in how the EU might see some of its partnerships. And it certainly fits into the sort of thing that Carney's talked about before, which is so-called middle powers staying together, having a united front, because they have to, because the world is changing and they don't have the same alliances as they had before. And we all know that both Canada and the EU are suffering from those tariffs from the US, that strained relationship, and also increased competition, for example, from China.
0: Sweeping travel restrictions on Chinese citizens have come into effect, including exit bans for people considered to have endangered China's, quote, industrial security. Beijing remains locked in a technological arms race with the United States, with both countries accusing the other of stealing locally developed AI models over recent months. Katrina Yu has more from Beijing.
3: For decades, getting on a plane and travelling overseas has been one of the most visible signs of China's opening up to the world. Now, Beijing is tightening the rules over who can leave. New regulations came into force this week, allowing authorities to stop Chinese citizens from exiting the country over violations involving sensitive technologies and exports. It comes as the rivalry with the US intensifies over artificial intelligence and other advanced technologies. The government says the new restrictions safeguard China's national security and development. And according to Beijing, it has reason to be concerned. Earlier this month, CIA Deputy Director Michael Ellis told a cybersecurity conference US intelligence was expanding its focus on China to include economic competition. He said Chinese firms working in semiconductors and biotechnology were legitimate targets for US espionage. Beijing reacted angrily, calling it bandit logic. China's new rules build on existing regulations affecting government workers and military personnel. Those with access to sensitive information are already required to surrender their passports or seek permission before traveling abroad. earlier this year, two executives from Manus, an AI firm founded in China, were ordered not to leave the country while authorities investigated its planned multi-billion

0: a sale to US tech giant Meta. That deal was later blocked by Beijing. The US has also introduced its own restrictions aimed at preventing its advanced technologies from reaching China. So it's clear both sides are working to protect their frontier industries. But for China, it's no longer only about preventing its advanced technologies from leaving the country. It's also about controlling the movement of the people who can understand it and build it. Katrina Yu, Al Jazeera, Beijing.
1: As always, there's more news on our website, aljazeera.com. The news continues here after Witness.

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0: In the occupied West Bank, the governor of Ramallah must lead in the shadow of Israeli occupation. Over 4 weeks, witness documents her navigating between high-level politics and everyday encounters, revealing how the city breathes, resists, and supports its vulnerable. An unvarnished portrayal of Palestinian survival under occupation. 1 month in Ramallah on Al Jazeera.
1: Exclusive reports.
2: The control of this town is only the beginning. The town has to be cleared of remnants of war, and its surfaces have to be restored.
1: With detailed coverage.
3: The engineers are trying to construct a strip of land from around the corner so that they can get in heavy equipment.
1: From around the world.
4: The environmental activist group Just Stop Oil blocking the road right in front of Parliament. They're trying to put pressure on the government.
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0: A controversial 1968 confrontation unpicked by curious students.
6: Question everything that anybody tells you, including what I'm telling you right now.
0: As they unravel their history, they emerge as activists.
6: I was so naive to what really happened right here.
7: Those who do not study the past are condemned to repeat it.
8: You can still do something.
0: Shootout in Glenville uncovered exclusively on Al Jazeera.
9: The drought stretches far beyond Kenya. Parts of Ethiopia and Somalia have also been affected.
10: Some people say this is not a motorsport. They call it entertainment. People in the spinning community insist this is serious business.
11: People here in Western Kenya say they've been marginalized for years.
12: We now have the confirmed election results. They know that their leader has not won, so the people could take to the streets in greater number and greater momentum.

0: Hello, I'm Tom McRae. This is Al Jazeera live from Doha. Coming up on the program, a UN investigation says the US may have committed war crimes in Iran. It also accuses Tehran of crimes against humanity for targeting protesters. Saudi Arabia says an Ansarullah Houthi drone attack has killed at least one person in the city of Taif. Also ahead,
1: Lebanon does not have the funds needed to rebuild all that was destroyed in the south. And international aid is unlikely to come soon as it is conditional on Hezbollah disarming. I'm Zana Khudr and I'll have the stories of some of the people forced to live in the rubble.
0: And the number of people missing after flooding in Nepal rises by 1,000 as a new report says climate change likely contributed to the disaster. A United Nations investigation has published its findings into the US war in Iran and Iran's crackdown on protests that began last December. The mission says there are reasonable grounds to believe the US committed war crimes in at least two airstrikes on civilian sites in Iran in February. One hit a school in the southern city of Manab. More than 150 people were killed, most of them children. The mission says it found no evidence the school was being used for military purposes. The investigation also concluded that a US strike on a sports centre in Lamerd killed or injured 22 civilians. Well, the mission also says Iranian authorities committed crimes against humanity during their crackdown on nationwide protests, including unlawful killings, torture and persecution. Iran says more than 3,000 people were killed and 25,000 injured in the crackdown, but UN investigators believe the actual toll is significantly higher. Well, in a moment, we'll be live with Kimberly Halkett at the White House, but first we're going to go to Tehran, where our correspondent Sinem Kosioglu is standing by for us. And Sinem, Iran has long claimed the US was deliberately targeting civilians in this conflict. So how is this report being received now in Iran?
2: Well, so far, there is no subsequent reaction from the Iranian authorities about this report. However, some local media started to give, especially this part of the report that focuses on the U.S. War crimes, as the report puts it. But definitely, it is in line with the official rhetoric here, because since the beginning of the war, Iranian authorities have been saying that the U.S., which they named as an aggressor and a collaborator for collaborator of Israel, have been targeting Iranian civilians, civilian lives. This is what the Iranian politicians have been saying, especially after the school attack in Minab that killed 150 people, 120 of them were children, as we know, and the sports complex attack in Lamer. So, besides that, which is not in the report, is the latest attack that targeted the Sirik village in Hormuzgan province. Just 2 weeks ago, U.S. Strikes hit a building where a wedding ceremony was being held, and civilians, including children, were hit too. That's why Iran has been saying that the U.S. is deliberately targeting our Iranian civilians, and this should be considered by the international community.
0: Okay, let's bring in Kimberly Halkett now, White House correspondent. And Kimberly, the U.S. military hasn't yet released its own report on the strike on the girls' school. Is there any sign of it at all?
3: Yeah, no timeline has been given. In fact, as Al Jazeera reached out to the White House, there has been no fresh response to the UN report. Now, this is consistent with the sort of deflections by the Pentagon as well as the State Department. The only thing that we've been told officially is the Pentagon is conducting its own investigation, and the U.S. Central Command denies that the United States had any responsibility or any deliberate targeting of civilians inside Iran. What we know is that there has been a consistent message coming out of the Trump administration, and that is whether it's the Secretary of State, the Department of Defense, Pete Hegseth, what we know is that they have said consistently that they believe the U.S. military has complied with the laws of armed conflict.
0: And of course, that hasn't stopped questions being actually put to the Trump administration since the strike actually occurred. Can you just run us through the response they've had when they have been asked about it?
3: Yeah, and it's been directly to the commander-in-chief, Donald Trump himself. He's been asked repeatedly, particularly about the strike on the school that killed more than 150 people. Majority of those casualties were young girls. Now, the U.S. president has shifted in terms of his explanation three different times. On March 7th, Donald Trump blamed Iran for the targeting of civilians, saying that Iran has no accuracy whatsoever, and saying that that attack on the school was done by Iran. Then he, in March 11th, said that he's uncertain who is responsible. In fact, he said, I don't know anything about it. But then, fast forward to a few months later, and the U.S. president says that the U.S. strikes may have been accidental. In other words, acknowledging that there may be some responsibility on the part of the United States. But he said nobody did that on purpose. So the bottom line is the U.S. president has had various explanations when asked about this incident. What will happen now, though, as a result of this UN investigation and report, is that it will put significant pressure on the Pentagon and its own investigation to be made quickly and public.
0: OK, thank you so much for running us through all of that, Kimberly. Kimberly Halkett, our White House correspondent. We're going to go back to Sinem Kosiola, who is in Tehran. And a second substantial part of this report was dedicated to Iranian leadership and its behaviour, accused of crimes against humanity. Is there likely to be any reaction from Tehran about this?
2: Well, yes, this is a tough question because as we haven't heard the Iranian officials commenting on the first part of the report, which is the U.S. war crimes, we haven't heard them focusing on the second part of the report either. Also, some international news agencies report that the Iranian official mission in Geneva also didn't comment to their questions. But of course, here there is a dilemma because the official death toll, which is announced by the Iranian government, is at 3,117, which happened during those protests. And according to the Iranian authorities, the majority of the killed were civilians and security personnel, and they were killed by rioters rather than protesters killed.

0: killed by the state forces. This is what the Iranian government claims, because as the protests started late December last year, the government says those were peaceful protests, but hijacked by some armed groups which were backed by foreign powers. They were traitors of the country. That's why they are accusing that segment of the protesters. But on the other hand, some independent agencies and human rights groups put the death toll at much higher numbers, as the UN does. But we haven't heard from the officials yet. Back to you.
1: Okay, thank you so much for all of that. Sinem Kosioglu in Tehran for us. The Ansarullah Houthis say strikes by Yemeni government forces have killed four people, including three children. The claim comes as fighting has been intensifying between the two sides in recent days. One attack targeted the Wasir district in the Taiz governorate. Another strike hit the area of Hajjaj. Meanwhile, Saudi authorities have announced a person has been killed by shrapnel after a Houthi drone was intercepted. Authorities say the incident occurred in Taif province, which is near Mecca. Two people have also been injured in the attack. Well, the leader of the Ansarullah Houthis says Saudi Arabia is the aggressor and that they can't under any circumstance accept oppression, enslavement or humiliation.
2: They have no legitimate justification for whatever they're doing with our people, nor the bombardment of the Sana'a airport, nor the determination to impose such a siege against our people and to deny our people their oil riches. The Saudi regime has no right to that whatsoever, and our people didn't initiate or instigate the problem with the Saudi regime. We don't harbour any animosity towards Saudi Arabia. Our people are encountering an unjust aggression. Our people are legitimately defending against the aggression under all measures, humanitarian measures, Islamic measures, legal measures.
1: Well, Yusuf Mari joins us now. He is in Yemen's capital, Sana'a. And Yusuf, can you just talk us through what else the Houthi spokesman had to say?
3: Well, the main points that he made was that Saudi Arabia is not telling the truth. They're engaging in what he called a vile lie and campaign to paint the Ansarullah group as if they are trying to destroy the holy city of Mecca or attack the holy city of Mecca. That was one of his main points. His second point was that the U.S. and Israel are the ones who are forcing Saudi Arabia to engage in this military aggression, because the aggression on Yemen and the aggression against the Ansarullah group, it benefits Israel and its U.S., the U.S. agenda in the entirety of the region, according to the Ansarullah Houthi leader. So he believes that Saudi Arabia is acting on behalf of the interests of the U.S. and of Israel. And he also says Saudi Arabia has been engaged in this war against Yemen for 12 years, whereby they destroyed 2,000 mosques during their aerial campaign, their aerial bombardment, and that they attacked Yemen with more than 250,000 airstrikes. He also argues that Saudi Arabia does not respect Islam. It does not respect Islamic sanctities. It does not respect Muslim holy sites. And he believes that Saudi Arabia is using the holy city of Mecca as a slogan, a rallying call for the other nations to join in its failed military effort against the Ansarullah group. He also congratulated the Ansarullah fighters who took over the city of Taiz and took over Bab al-Mandab, calling it a historic victory against the U.S., Israeli and Saudi agenda in the region.
1: Okay, all the while the fighting goes on. We've heard government forces have launched a counteroffensive in Taiz. Can you just give us an update where the city stands right now?
3: So there's two elements to the Yemeni government's military offensive, the first of which is to first neutralize and disrupt and thwart the Ansarullah Houthi plans for further advancement into deeper government territories. That's their first plan. Upon establishing that military plan of just neutralizing the Ansarullah Houthis, then they want to start recovering the lands that were taken from them by the Ansarullah group. Now, the fighting that's taken place is happening in a key area, and it's east of Al-Mukha and east of Bab al-Mandab. This is a place called Hubab and it's a mountainous region, and whoever controls this mountainous region, it oversees the Bab al-Mandab Strait. Whoever controls it controls Bab al-Mandab and controls the district of Dubab and controls the areas in the vicinity of Bab al-Mandab. The Ansar Allah group, they took over the city of Al-Mukha and took over Bab al-Mandab after these districts were captured by the group, the district of Al-Wazi'iyah and also the district of Khubab. And again, these are military sites that if you control them, you basically control Bab al-Mandab and control the city of Al-Mukha. So as of right now, the government strategy to neutralize the Ansar Allah group is successful in the sense that it's not allowing them to advance deeper into government territory. The government right now is trying to gain a foothold. They're trying to gain a foothold in the areas that they once controlled in order for them to launch an effective, successful military operation to try to recover those lands that they lost alongside the Red Sea coastal line.
1: Okay, thank you so much for that update, Yusuf Maori for us in Sana'a. Well, Khalid Batafi is an academic and political analyst. He says Houthi actions are responsible for the conflict intensifying.
4: You have a saying in Arabic, it says, "Darabni baka wa sabaqni washtaka." He hit me and cried, and then he went along and complained. That's what's happening with the Houthis. They reversed the history, and instead of starting with what they did, they started at the point they like, which is what the response was. Everything was fine. We were committed to our agreement with them and resisted responding to any aggression from them as long as it was reasonable and limited. But lately, they started to attack everything. They attacked even Mecca, Medina. They attack civilian targets. They attacked oil targets. And that was not acceptable. I mean, the 51 in the resolution, in the constitution of the United Nations, allowed us to defend ourselves and respond. And in fact, I think we were exercising patience with them until it was too much for us to resist. If they are serious about anything, they should stop attacking their own people, attacking us, attacking ships in the Red Sea, and threatening the world order, the economic markets, the oil markets, and all that in the service of their master in Tehran.
1: Lebanon's prime minister says the economic cost of Israel's wars on Lebanon since 2023 is more than $27 billion, money the state doesn't have. International aid is conditional on disarming Hezbollah, part of the US-mediated agreement between Lebanon and Israel. But there's been little progress on implementing it. Zana Honda reports from Froon in southern Lebanon, where people are being forced to live among the rubble.
5: Rebuilding hasn't begun in southern Lebanon. The government says it doesn't have the money. Some families are returning to nothing, but say they have nowhere else to go. Much of southern Lebanon has been destroyed by Israeli strikes and at times homes blown up in controlled demolitions. Abu Muhammad had bees and goats. Now he can't afford to live.
6: We live in hell. No water and electricity. You can see we use plastic to seal our windows. We sleep on the floor.
5: Beirut estimates the bill for the conflict between Hezbollah and Israel since 2023 is more than $27 million.
7: International aid for reconstruction is conditioned on Hezbollah disarming. This is part of a U.S.-mediated agreement signed by the Lebanese and Israeli governments, but there's been little progress in implementing it.
5: Israel accuses the Lebanese army of failing to disarm Hezbollah. Lebanese officials here say Israel is finding a pretext to maintain its occupation of parts of southern Lebanon. And so people here have to wait. Some are preparing for winter, stacking anything that can be used for heating.
8: We are caught in the middle, the victims. They are saying we will get everything we need once the resistance disarms.
5: The scale of damage is unprecedented, but this isn't the first time Israeli attacks have destroyed parts of the south. In the past, Hezbollah and ally Iran were able to cover the bill. State institutions and other organizations linked to them led reconstruction and provided assistance. The new U.S.-backed leadership here also wants this to change. Maryam says it already has. There's been no help from anyone.
9: So many countries helped us rebuild in past conflicts like in 2006. Now we are not seen as human beings anymore.
5: She's hoping the state will make good on its promise to stand by the people of the South. But that lives have been destroyed and the money needed for reconstruction is being used as leverage to change the political landscape. Zana Khudr, Al Jazeera, Froon, Lebanon.
1: Well, still ahead here on Al Jazeera, Russia and Ukraine continue their attacks despite a U.S. proposal to end strikes on energy facilities.
10: In-depth analysis of the day's headlines.
11: What caused the flash flooding in Nepal?
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10: Critical debate.
13: Who ordered the police to treat civilian protesters as enemies of the state?
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15: They can't make up their mind what they're trying to achieve, can they?
16: 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All this assures us is that the fighting will restart again, and this is just a pause.
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17: We're looking at the war in Iran from multiple angles.
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22: 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There's confusion.
23: I'm Josh Rushing. Join me as the United States heads toward the midterm elections. Every week, two guests and I focus on one question shaping American politics.
20: What we're experiencing right now in American politics is a tipping point.
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0: You're watching Al Jazeera. Just a reminder of our top stories this hour. A UN investigation says US strikes on civilian sites in Iran may amount to war crimes, including an attack on a school in Manab. It also accuses Iran of crimes against humanity during their crackdown on nationwide protests. Saudi authorities have announced a person has been killed by shrapnel after a Houthi drone was intercepted in the province of Taif. Meanwhile, in Yemen, the Ansarullah Houthis say strikes by the government forces have killed 3 children and 1 adult. Well, the UN Security Council has failed to renew the mandate of the panel monitoring sanctions on Iran. That's after Russia and China vetoed the resolution, which was drafted by the US. Gabriela Elizondo reports from UN headquarters.
1: Russia and China have used their veto to block a UN Security Council resolution on Iran. And the numbers tell the story. 11 countries voted in favor of the draft resolution, 2 abstained, and then 2 voted against, and that was the 2 vetoes. Now, this resolution would have renewed the mandate of the panel of experts that monitors UN sanctions on Iran's nuclear program. Western countries say these sanctions snapped back into force a year ago, but Russia and China say they never legally happened, so in their view, there was nothing to renew. Now, the panel itself exists on paper only. It has no members. Russia and China rejected every expert put forward, and the committee it reports to has no chairperson. This comes a week after the International Atomic Energy Agency reported Iran to the Security Council for the first time in 20 years. Inspectors haven't been inside Iran's key nuclear sites since last year. So the IAEA handed the file to the Security Council, and once again, the council showed that it could not act on it. Gabriel Elizondo, Al Jazeera, at the United Nations in New York.
0: At least 26 people have been injured in the latest round of Russian airstrikes on Ukraine. Most of the injured are in the capital, Kyiv, where the city's mayor says apartments and warehouses were targeted. The Black Sea port of Odessa has also come under attack. In Russia, a Ukrainian drone has struck an oil refinery in the city of Yaroslavl. It's the latest attack on energy infrastructure, despite a US proposal to halt those strikes. Well, Dmitry Medvedenko sent us a report from Moscow. We'll hear from him in a moment. First, though, Rory Challens in the Ukrainian capital, Kyiv.
2: Yeah, I counted it's at least 7 or 8 large explosions last night in Kyiv as the missiles and the drones came in. The mayor says that 18 people at least have been injured. We understand that residential buildings took damage. Local people in parts of the city are also saying that a power station was targeted as well, and parts of the left bank of the city have reported at least temporary water outages. Kyiv is not the only city to have suffered last night. Odessa did as well, with at least 6 people being injured there, residential buildings and a train taking damage. And in Zaporizhia as well, at least 3 people were hurt there when industrial sites were targeted. Is any of this unusual? No, of course not. It's part of this usual daily grind that Ukraine is suffering at the moment. What's interesting is the context of this. We have a situation where just a few days ago, Donald Trump announced that Ukraine and Russia had agreed to stop hitting each other's energy targets. Donald Trump is very upset about the cost of diesel around the world as well, and around the world at the moment, and he thinks that the Ukraine war is the cause of that. Now, neither Russia or Ukraine have agreed to this, and they are continuing to hit each other's energy targets. President Zelensky said that the Yaroslavl refinery in Russia was hit in the last few hours, and he said that he thanked the warriors of Ukraine for continuing to make this war felt in Russia.
3: The oil refinery in Yaroslavl is one of the biggest in the western parts of Russia. This is at least the 8th time or the 9th time that this refinery has been hit in the past months. At least 65 drones were shot down, according to the local governor. He said there was damage done to the refinery. It's being assessed, but at least There were no injuries, no casualties. So the fire has been extinguished, according to the governor, and that's just an illustration of how energy infrastructure strikes are, you know, resumed after somewhat of a reprieve in the previous 24 hours. We had just double digits of drones launched from Ukraine, according to the Russian Defense Ministry. Now it's over 600 that they shot down in the past night. So we're back to square one, or is it square 450 after 4.5 years of this war? In other regions, the Defense Ministry lists around 12 of them that were affected where drones were being shot down. In Rostov, there was a fire and around 50 drones being shot down there. No specification of what was being targeted, but according to Ukrainian media and telegram channels, it was a military airfield. There's no confirmation from the Russian side.
0: Nepal's disaster authority has revised the number of people missing following last month's landslides and flooding. They now say around 6,150 people are missing. That's a jump by more than 1,000 from the previous numbers released. Rescue and retrieval operations continue. Teams found four bodies in a hydropower tunnel on Thursday morning. Authorities now say around 1,400 bodies have been recovered, with only 105 of those being identified. Nepal's government estimates reconstruction of basic infrastructure could climb up to $4.7 billion. Well, David Fisher is head of delegation in Nepal for the International Federation of Red Cross and Red Crescent. He says relocating families will take some time, especially those coming from remote areas that are no longer livable.
4: In the affected areas, it feels like some massive bomb made of mud has blown up. And you can see multi-story buildings that are just barely poking out at the top of this enormous pile of mud. If you wander just a little bit off the trail, you immediately sink up to your knees. And some people are still doing this, so they will kind of create human chains to go to the top floor of a building and try to bring some belongings back out of them. It's made the area, you know, very near the river very dangerous, of course. And it's difficult also for the restoration of water systems that were dependent on the river. But recreating facilities right there where it's so hard to move around is very challenging. Some are waiting for basically the government to give them direction. Others are ready to go back. The government has made clear that it doesn't want to recreate the same risk that was there before and intends to have a plan for areas that cannot be resettled and support for areas that are safer. It will take some time to get to that point. And it's no easy task. It involves land rights. It involves the realities of commerce along that, you know, that critical artery of trade with China. But we're confident that the government has taken this very seriously. They certainly took the search and rescue aspect of this extremely seriously. And what's important is to make well-considered but also rapid decisions so that people are not left hanging in the balance.
0: Heavy rainfall has triggered flash floods in parts of the Somali capital, Mogadishu. Several roads and streets have been flooded, disrupting movement across the city. Residents have said that flood water entered some homes, damaging belongings and food supplies. The flooding comes as Mogadishu faces recurring challenges from heavy rainfall, including inadequate drainage.
5: The rain started here around midnight last night and continued until this morning. It destroyed everything we had, including our food and everything else in the house. The house is now filled with water. We thank God for everything that has happened to us.
0: Well, the news continues here on Al Jazeera after Inside Story, which is up next.
6: It's giving you the news, but it's leaving out the agent who killed them, and it's leaving out the fact that they were killed.
7: AI chatbots, the latest effort by Israel to shape what people read about the country online.
8: He wants to create an alternative reality and inhabit that reality.
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10: What we are really discussing now is the spectacle. The state and the mainstream media still in some ways control the narrative.
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12: The Prime Minister of Canada outlines plans for stronger ties with the EU after the bloc's leadership proposed a new associate membership status for Ottawa. Can middle powers come together to build a new economic alliance? And to what extent can they pivot away from Washington? This is Inside Story.

0: Hello and welcome to the programme. I'm Per Nyberg. Canada's Prime Minister is turning towards the European Union as US President Donald Trump's threats and tariffs force Ottawa to look for other allies and markets. Mark Carney told the European Parliament that closer ties with the bloc would ensure no one could control Canada's markets or undermine its sovereignty. Earlier this year at the World Economic Forum, Carney urged so-called middle powers to act together to limit the effects of coercive actions by more powerful states. So, do Canada's retaliatory tariffs on the US offer a blueprint for how Europe could actually deal with the Trump administration? And can middle powers present a united front? We'll discuss all this with our guests in just a moment. First, this report by Alexandra Byers.
1: And here too. Delivering her annual address to the European Parliament, the Commission President looked to the future and across the Atlantic.
2: And this is why I have invited Prime Minister Mark Carney of Canada.
1: With the Canadian Prime Minister as a special guest in the front row, Ursula von der Leyen proposed something that has never been done before.
2: I said we must urgently reimagine our partnerships. So I would like to work with you on opening the door for Canada to being the first associate member of the European Union.
1: There are no associate members to the EU. There are only members or non-members. But the world has shifted, and von der Leyen says Europe must adapt and apparently expand.
2: We will create a tech alliance. We will integrate defense industrial bases. We will make the Arctic a flagship joint project. We will work on energy critical minerals and batteries, on AI, quantum, cyber, and economic security.
1: Canada has been pushing to significantly expand its partnership with the bloc for months. Prime Minister Mark Carney is the first head of government from outside of Europe to attend the EU's State of the Union, and he made his own address on Thursday.
3: A Canada-EU alliance would create a beacon for other democracies, an alliance not defined by what we oppose, but about what we are for: freedom, solidarity, prosperity, sustainability.
1: Both Canada and the EU are grappling with changing relations with the United States under President Donald Trump. Locked in an escalating trade dispute, Ottawa and Washington have imposed retaliatory tariffs on billions of dollars of goods. Europe's been slapped with American tariffs of its own. And Trump's both threatened to take Greenland from Denmark and make Canada the 51st state. He's no fan of the EU's latest proposal.
4: I think it's laughable. Look, the whole thing with Canada. Canada's been a terrible trade partner. No, I don't see that. And if they do that, if I think it's at all a hostile act, I will put very serious tariffs or stop trading with Europe on many things.
1: There's no doubt Canada and Europe are seeking closer ties, but it would be a long path to associate membership. It requires approval from all member states, and there are already some objections.
3: Thank you very much. Nice to meet you.
1: Meanwhile, Carney says Canada will have to debate the idea itself, and any future relationship with the EU will be decided by a vote in the Canadian Parliament. Alexandra Byers, Al Jazeera for Inside Story.
0: Let's go ahead and bring in our guests into this conversation. Joining us from Montreal is Julian Karagesian, a visiting lecturer at McGill University and a former special advisor to the Canadian Finance Ministry. Joining us from Washington, D.C. is Harry Broadman, a former U.S. Assistant Trade Representative under the Clinton administration. And joining us from Brussels is Petros Fasoulas, Secretary General with the European Movement International, a civil society network promoting closer European integration. Thank you all three for joining us on Inside Story today. This was a warm welcome that we saw the European Parliament giving the Canadian Prime Minister today. Handshakes, selfies. His main message was stronger together. Julian, how do you think his speech was received within the hallways of the EU?
5: Well, it was extremely well received. It resonated powerfully through the corridors of politics and political power in Europe. I think both sides of the Atlantic are looking to diversify trade, investment, and also defense and security relationships. And I think one reason, one very big reason why it was well received is because Canada is only one of two countries, the People's Republic of China actually being the other one, that has retaliated to the Trump tariffs, has retaliated against them with tariffs of our own. We have stood up as best we can. We're 1/13th the size of the United States. And before this, Prime Minister Carney was zigzagging around the world, you know, making new partnerships to expand our economic relationships. And of course, the Davos speech, which I think you referenced in your intro. So he's being very well received as a leader. And also his speech was definitely well received as well. And, you know, for obvious reasons, actually.
0: Petros, Mark Carney said that this is a sharing of choice, not of coincidence. Is it the same thing for the EU?
6: Very much so. I think the historical juncture we're in demands, you know, both creativity from our leadership, but also realism. The landscape, the geopolitical landscape, has changed dramatically. And those who still share fundamental values like the rule of law, democracy, multilateralism, need to come together and cooperate to preserve those values and ensure that the people of Europe and those in Canada can look forward to a future not too dissimilar to what we have today.
0: Harry, Donald Trump has called this new alliance laughable, the fact that Canada might get an associate membership of the EU. Can Trump just dismiss this as laughable?

0: No, he can't. I mean, this is, I think what the Canadians have done and with the EU so far, I think has been brilliant. I think keeping Mr. Trump on his toes, at least from my perspective as a former trade negotiator, and I should say a former New Yorker, I think this is really important, to send that salvo across the Oval Office.
1: I want to play a short clip here from Mark Carney's speech in the European Parliament, where he spoke about sovereignty. Let's take a listen.
2: I'm not proposing a third bloc in order to become a great power rival only with better manners. We do not seek power to dominate others. On the contrary, we are pursuing resilience so no one can control our open markets, impair our sovereignty, threaten our territorial integrity, or undermine our freedoms, our democracies, our rule of law.
1: Harry, this was obviously not just a message to the EU, but also a message to Washington. How do you think this is going to be perceived in the White House?
0: Well, we've already seen Mr. Trump threaten even more tariffs if this were to happen again. But that's par for the course for him. Again, you know, it's hard to argue against more competition in trade deals across the world. And I think that, you know, the U.S. for years has been the champion of that. I mean, we were sort of, I think, one of the big founders of the GATT, the precursor to the WTO and the WTO. So I think this is exactly what I would do if I were in Carney's shoes or his advisor.
1: Julian, Mark Carney said that Canada welcomes the EU's ambition for Canada to become an associate member, but what matters is the substance. I mean, you've worked as a special advisor to Mark Carney. What do you think he's after? What does he want with this new alliance?
3: I think in the first instance, he wants to strengthen economic ties. Obviously, defense ties as well. But in the first instance, Canada needs to reduce its excessive dependence on the gigantic U.S. market. And it, you know, for as long as it lasted as an open market, it was the richest, most dynamic market in the world. And it was great for the Canadian economy to have access to that. But now we need to offset lost markets in the United States. And I say this in full awareness that the United States will always be Canada's largest trading partner by virtue of geography and language and so forth. However, trade costs have gone up. There is extreme trade policy uncertainty. And so we're expanding our trade and investment relationships to Europe, also across the Pacific, to Asia, to China, to India, and to other countries, Indonesia. So this is a global effort on the part of Mark Carney. And I would just add that in the case of Europe, this also extends to reducing our reliance on the US security umbrella, because everything about the relationship, particularly the economics, has been weaponized by the White House, by President Trump. And so we're also looking to create a more independent national defense and security system for Canada, and we need an alliance with Europe to do that and other countries.
1: Petros, there's been some reporting that apparently the wording associate membership was never actually circulated among the European capitals before von der Leyen's speech when she introduced this idea. And also you've got 10 European countries that still haven't actually signed up to the CETA trade agreement from 2017 between the EU and Canada. How do you think that this proposal of creating this new kind of membership for Canada, how's that being received across the EU members?
4: Well, I think there will be, of course, some discussion about the mechanics of such an associate membership. And the term was actually coined by the Chancellor of Germany, who proposed associate membership as an alternative to full membership for some of the candidate countries that are currently in the process of joining the European Union. Those countries, namely Ukraine, rejected that idea, but the concept has been doing the rounds in capitals for a few months now. But the important thing to focus here is that when there is will, when there is political will, there is a way. And irrespective of what label we might

0: give to the relationship, the ambition is significant. And just like an American president set the goal of reaching the moon a few decades ago without yet having decided how that would be possible, I think we can also set our sights to ambitious new relationships, even if we haven't worked out the details. And the important thing here, compared to substance, not just substance, but also the narrative is quite important. We live in a world of nationalism where people think that sovereignty is a zero-sum game. Mr. Carney came out and said that the best way to defend your sovereignty is by pulling together with like-minded partners. And that in itself is the best advertisement for the European Union, the idea of European integration, but also the concept of multilateralism across the world.
1: But
0: and
1: Petros,
0: that in itself is worth embracing.
1: Petros, is it just a label? Is it just a narrative? Or are you actually going to see a new kind of relationship? I mean, is Canada going to be able to attend EU summits? Are they going to be able to vote? Will they be able to have, instead of the Canadian dollar, perhaps the Canadian euro?
0: Mm-hmm. Well, I'm not privy to some of the discussions that are taking place as we speak. But the fact remains that the goal they have set for this new alliance, this new relationship, certainly implies an upgrade to what a normal trade agreement will include. There is still a lot to be decided, and as your report has said earlier, a lot depends on people in Ottawa and people in Brussels ironing out the details of that relationship and how the mechanics will be. But if I was a betting man and if I had to make a prediction, I think we will and we should see a much more upgraded, much more intimate, and much more ambitious relationship between Canada and the EU. Whether they will be sitting in the Council of Ministers or will they have members in the European Parliament is yet to be seen. But this is going to go far beyond a single trade agreement.
1: Harry, you were the lead U.S. trade negotiator on both the NAFTA and the U.S.-Canada Free Trade Agreement. Seeing Canada now pulling away from the U.S., getting closer integration with the EU, how does that make you feel personally, seeing Canada, I mean, the U.S., one of the, its main trading partners, leaving the U.S., trying to forge new relationships with other countries?
2: Well, I am a champion of open markets, and I salute the Canadians to try to become as competitive an economy as they can make it. You know, let's not overstate the fact, on the other hand, that, you know, listen, Canada and the U.S., you know, share a huge border, and a lot of sharing has been going on. I think, you know, I would calm down a little bit to see how far this is going to go. I think if Trump were out of the White House, let's say the election were tomorrow, I think you might find the Canadians taking a slightly different, maybe even a more than slightly different change here. It's hard to argue against Canada, and Mr. Carney is a very smart man, to do what he's doing. And if I were in his shoes, frankly, I would do the same thing.
1: So is this only about Donald Trump posting pictures on Truth Social with the American flag all over Canada and Greenland, renaming Lake Ontario to Lake America? Is that all it is? Or do you think that there's a real shift here taking place of Canada realigning somewhere else?
2: I don't know. I mean, you know, the Canadians can speak for themselves, but I think if Trump were out of the White House, and he will be relatively shortly, I think you're going to see a really different rapprochement between the U.S. and Canada, and frankly, the U.S. and many other countries around the world. I think it's really, again, putting my hat on again as a former New Yorker, I think, and knowing Trump, we all have to take a deep breath. Obviously, we've got to play along with this, but a lot of this is hot air because he feels good about saying making these kinds of threats and saying these kinds of things. Now, I don't want to understate this either. I think it's important to keep a stiff upper lip. But I do think we have to look at who is saying these kinds of things. And most Americans that I know, and I know a fair amount, but not certain people in certain parties, I think we all understand that, boy, we can't wait for this guy to get out of the office.
1: Julian, what do you say? I mean, do you think that this is all about Donald Trump renaming Canada as the 51st state and those collapsed trade talks, or is this actually Canada saying, you know, we might actually be more prosperous going somewhere else?
3: I agree with some of the things Harry said, but I would say this, that the thickening of the border between the US and Canada and the US and the rest of the world started in the wake of 9/11, of the 9/11 attacks. And that was for legitimate security related reasons. And the border continued to thicken in the wake of the financial crisis and then with the COVID pandemic and lockdowns. And before that, Trump's first term, we saw tariffs and restrictive measures, and now Trump's second term. And I don't think that, I think that the next president may be much more polite, as Carney referred to or intimated. So we may see.

0: infrastructure, which they cannot afford anymore because it's politically difficult to raise taxes. And there are powerful forces that don't want to reduce military spending. In fact, they want to increase it. And this has to be paid for either with monetary creation, with issuing more, ever more debt, or by tariffs. And the Trump method has been to raise taxes on the rest of the world through tariffs. And I just don't see a presidential candidate, Republican or Democrat, running in the next election on a ticket of free trade and let's go back to deep globalization. I do not see that at this point. So I think this is a longer-term development.
1: Petros, I'm wondering about the countries outside of the EU that are waiting to join. You know, there are a lot of countries that have waited many, many years to begin their accession talks with the EU. They're waiting. It's not still not happening. And of course, you know, the EU so far has been either you're in or you're out. And as we saw with the Brexit votes with the UK, you know what? If you leave the EU, you're actually outside. But now you're creating this new sort of semi-role of being half in, half out, and Canada almost jumping the queue ahead of all these other countries wanting to join the EU. What kind of problems do you think that this might create in the sort of environment around the EU and all those other countries?
2: I think, as far as candidate countries are concerned, their stated ambition to join the European Union will remain. And being a full member of the EU carries with it certain rights that perhaps will not be afforded to those that fall under the label of associate member. So, obviously, a lot depends on the fine print and what will be in that contract between the EU and those candidate countries for full membership and those candidate countries for associate membership. But there will certainly be a distinction because, like you said, the advantages that come with EU membership will probably surpass those of associate membership. But and that's why I think, again, it is important to focus on the political aspect here and what it means to elevate the relationship with a third country to associate level. It is indeed the desire on both parties to integrate as much as possible. How far that integration will go will really depends on the discussions and the negotiations between the two partners. And if I may add one more thing, whether we like it or not, the world has changed and it might not come back to what we're used to. It's fine to hope for the best, but we should prepare for the worst. And it's very possible that US policy, irrespective of whether Mr. Trump stays or leaves the White House, hopefully he will leave willingly, I'm afraid that perhaps US policy towards the rest of the world might not change as much as we hope it will. So it's important for the rest of us in the free world, in the democratic world, that still abides to the norms and values that the US used to share, prepare ourselves for the worst.
1: Harry, you served as Chief of Staff of the President's Council of Economic Advisers under former President H.W. Bush. If you were in the White House today and you saw what was happening, what would you advise President Donald Trump at this point? What should he do? I mean, is this a red flag that you would say, you know what, you need to change your policies?
3: Well, I suspect that might fall on deaf ears. I mean, there can be a conversation, obviously. I think, you know, the most important thing is think of Donald Trump as making threats to try to get certain kinds of reactions, and he pulls those back. Now, whether Canada becomes a full-fledged member of the EU, I think that's a bridge too far, even for the Canadians, frankly, at this point. I think about this through the counterfactual lens. Let's say Trump were not in office right now. Would Carney have made the same proposal to the EU? I doubt it. Secondly, we don't really know what an associate membership means, and everybody's been frank and transparent about that. I think it's very soft clay. It's going to harden. We're going to see what that turns out to be. It may be that you might find other, you know, incumbent EU members might have a problem because Canada could be seen as a competitor to them. We just don't know. But it's really hard to argue against more competition among countries, both for the consumers and industries within each country and across countries. And so I really think what Carney has done, and again, we'll see what happens, but I think what he has done is very important, sends the right signal to Trump and frankly to other political leaders who have to deal with him to try to, you know, negotiate with him through these kinds of tactics.
1: But do you think this is becoming a financial, economic problem now for America?

0: America when its closest allies are turning somewhere else?
1: So I think you will see more and more businesses and investors in the U.S. become more and more concerned about the future of the U.S. economy. But I also think that most people understand that Trump is not going to be there forever. And so I think, you know, when you're placing bets, you want to make sure that they're not so durable and so solid that you can't remove them. But I think it's, again, if you're sitting here in the U.S., And you're watching this, and at least you believe in markets generally, not willy-nilly free markets. You know, this is exactly what I would do if I were in Carney's shoes or advising him. And again, the U.S.-Canada relationship physically, economically, all kinds of reasons is very tight, and that's not going to change, I think.
0: Petros, someone described this as Canada and the EU looking for a new BFF. Do you think other countries might be willing to head down that road? Australia, New Zealand, for example?
2: Indeed. I think we have already seen such noises coming from down under. And I wouldn't be surprised if people across the world are looking at this new development, this bromance, perhaps, if you want, and considering whether that suits them too. The fact remains that the transformation in the economic, geopolitical, environmental, social challenges that we are facing require a completely new thinking and the establishment of alliances that go beyond the traditional concepts of geographic proximity. I think what really matters the most is the values that we share and our adherence to those values. And whoever is a shareholder in that common sense of values would be welcome in this new union, if you want to call it.
0: Values, ideals being shared. Julian, Canada next year is going to make its debut in the Eurovision Song Contest, taking part in that music competition. Do you think that 2027 is also going to be the year when Canada moves into the EU?
3: I think being a full member of the EU is not in the cards right now. I think associate membership, as loosely as it has been defined, I think it means just more than trade, more than free trade, more than free capital flows, defense procurement, or security and defense alliances. But full membership, I think that is a way off, because that would imply, you know, the free flow of people and a whole full suite of EU regulations that would have to be negotiated in Canada, and so I don't think we're close to that yet.
0: Harry, as a final question to you, do you think that this is going to deepen the conflict between Ottawa and Washington?
1: I think you know, certainly in the short to medium run, but again, you know, many of Mr. Trump's ideas, fortunately or unfortunately, have short half-lives. And we'll see what this does. You know, this discussion, I think, is really instructive. And I hate to bring up the three letters WTO, but, you know, the notion of having a collective set of countries, a large number of countries, thinking about how to open up their economies to each other and integrate in some sense with each other. You know, these are the same principles that undergirded the creation of WTO, which I was there at that time. So I think this is really an important salvo across Donald Trump's, you know, desk. And the question is, what's the equilibrium going to be? And as we've been discussing, this is still very much in the era of soft clay. We don't know how this is going to harden and what Trump may do tomorrow or in 3 weeks from now. But I think I salute what Carney has done. I think it's exactly the right thing to do and it sends the right signal. But I wouldn't overstate that, you know, all of a sudden Canada is becoming a full-fledged member of the EU. Maybe, but I think I think at this juncture, that's sort of a bridge too far.
0: All right, and with that, our time is up, gentlemen. I really do appreciate you coming on the show today and sharing your knowledge and expertise on this subject. That's Julian Karagesian, Harry Broadman, and Petros Fasoulas. And thank you so much for watching. You can, of course, watch this program again anytime by visiting our website. That's aljazeera.com. And for further discussion, go to our Facebook page. 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And you can also join the conversation on X. Our handle is @AJInsideStory. And for now, that's it from me, Pern Eiberg, and the whole team here in Doha. Al Jazeera's coverage continues in just a moment. Stay with us.

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0: Hello, I'm Adrian Finnegan. This is Al Jazeera, live from Doha. The top stories this hour. A UN investigation says the US may have committed war crimes in Iran. It also accuses Tehran of crimes against humanity for targeting protesters. Saudi Arabia says an Ansar al-Houthi drone attack has killed at least one person in the city of Taif. Also ahead, Canada's Prime Minister is in Strasbourg, where he's welcomed the idea of his country becoming an associate member of the EU.
1: Plus, Donald Trump picked the new Fed chairman to cut interest rates. Instead, he just raised them, the first hike in 3 years. What that means for the independence of the world's most powerful financial institution. That's later on This is America.
0: And Colombia's Care Blocks, how this group provides a lifeline of unpaid caregivers who don't have access to basic services. A United Nations investigation has published its findings into the US war in Iran and Iran's crackdown on protests that began last December. The mission says that there are reasonable grounds to believe the US committed war crimes in at least two airstrikes on civilian sites in Iran in February. One hit a school in the southern city of Minab. More than 150 people were killed, most of them children. The mission says it found no evidence that the school was being used for military purposes. The investigation also concluded that a US strike on a sports centre in Lamad killed or injured 22 civilians. The mission also says that Iranian authorities committed crimes against humanity during their crackdown on nationwide protests, including unlawful killings, torture and persecution. Iran says that more than 3,000 people were killed and 25,000 injured in the crackdown. But UN investigators believe the actual toll is significantly higher. In a moment, we'll get reaction from Washington, but first, Al Jazeera's Selim Kossiolu reports from Tehran.
2: As we haven't heard the Iranian officials commenting on the first part of the report, which is the U.S. war crimes, we haven't heard them focusing on the second part of the report either. Also, some international news agencies report that the Iranian official mission in Geneva also didn't comment to their questions. But of course, here there is a dilemma because the official death toll, which is announced by the Iranian government, is at 3,117, which happened during those protests. And according to the Iranian authorities, the majority of the killed were civilians and security personnel, and they were killed by rioters rather than protesters killed by the state

0: forces. This is what the Iranian government claims, because as the protests started late December last year, the government says those were peaceful protests, but hijacked by some armed groups which were backed by foreign powers. They were traitors of the country. That's why they are accusing that segment of the protesters. But on the other hand, some independent agencies and human rights groups put the death toll at much higher numbers, as the UN does, but we haven't heard from the officials yet.
1: Let's go live to Washington. Our White House correspondent Kimberly Halkett is there. Kimberly, has there been any reaction to this report from the White House?
2: Yes, the White House has responded in just the last hour, calling the UN report unserious nonsense. White House Deputy Press Secretary Anna Kelly, speaking directly to Al Jazeera, says the UN Human Rights Council has accomplished nothing for human rights while spouting unserious nonsense for decades. The only party in this conflict that has committed war crimes is the Iranian regime, which has murdered thousands of its own people, killed Americans overseas, executed acts of terrorism in the Strait of Hormuz, and launched indiscriminate attacks against its neighbors in the region. The president is courageously ensuring that such an evil country never possesses a nuclear weapon, which will make the entire world safer and more stable. And I can tell you that this is consistent with statements that we've had from not only the Secretary of State, but also the Defense Secretary in recent months, maintaining that none of these strikes was in any way in defiance of the laws of armed conflict.
1: How, Kimberly, has this narrative changed over the last few months?
2: Yeah, well, it has been shifting, because you'll note, going as far back as March 7th, the U.S. president was adamant, blaming Iran for the attack, specifically on the school that killed more than 150 people, saying that Iran's militias, or rather munitions, have no accuracy. And he said it was done by Iran, was very specific. Then on March 11th, the U.S. president started to waver, saying he was uncertain who was responsible, saying that he doesn't know anything about it. And then we look ahead to June 17th, Donald Trump saying the U.S. strikes may have been accidental, saying that if the United States was responsible, nobody did that on purpose. Now, the Pentagon is conducting its own investigation, but in terms of a timeline, it's unclear when that will be released or made public, but it's clear that the interim, or rather the UN report that has been released, is certain to put pressure on the Trump administration to accelerate that timeline.
1: Our White House correspondent Kimberly Halkett reporting live from Washington. Kimberly, many thanks. The Ansarullah Houthis say that strikes by Yemeni government forces have killed four people, including three children. The claim comes as fighting has been intensifying between the two sides over recent days. One attack targeted the Wazir district and the Taiz government, another strike hit the area of Hajar. Meanwhile, Saudi authorities say that a person has been killed by shrapnel after a Houthi drone was intercepted. It happened in Taif province near Mecca. Two people were injured in that attack. Well, the leader of the Ansarullah Houthis says that Saudi Arabia is the aggressor and that they can't, under any circumstance, accept oppression, enslavement or humiliation.
3: They have no legitimate justification for whatever they're doing with our people, nor the bombardment of the Sana'a airport, nor the determination to impose such a siege against our people and to deny our people their oil riches. The Saudi regime has no right to that whatsoever, and our people didn't initiate or instigate the problem with the Saudi regime. We don't harbour any animosity towards Saudi Arabia. Our people are encountering an unjust aggression. Our people are legitimately defending against the aggression under all measures. Humanitarian measures, Islamic measures, legal measures.
1: Al Jazeera's Yusuf Mowry is following developments from Yemen's capital, Sana'a.
4: This was an hour-long speech where he touched up on many different issues, but mainly his criticism of Saudi Arabia for using what he called Mecca as their banner of oppression, a falsehood and deception, he called it. Saudi Arabia's accusing the Ansarullah group of targeting Mecca. He called on the Muslim world to support Yemen in its call out of Saudi Arabia using the holy city of Mecca to achieve its political military goals in Yemen. He also talked about that This is the 12th year of Saudi aggression, and that in this round of conflict, it was Saudi Arabia who started it by launching a military operation on Sana'a International Airport prior to the takeover of the city of Al-Mukha and prior to the Ansar al-Houthi advancement. That was the event that set this domino effect, where we saw Ansar Allah advancing south of the country and taking over the city of Al-Mukha and taking over Dubab and taking over Bab al-Mandab. He says Saudi Arabia forced Yemen to be on the defensive position, and that what is taking place right now on the battlefields, on the ground, is defense against Saudi Arabia, who's hell-bent on keeping the Yemeni people oppressed and keeping the Yemeni people under Saudi servitude. He says that the U.S. and the Zionists, who he called, are the ones who are leading this military effort for Saudi Arabia, and that they are the ones who are imposing these political policies and forcing Saudi Arabia to act militarily.
1: Khaled Batafi is an academic and political analyst. He says that Houthi actions are responsible for the conflict intensifying.
5: You have a saying in Arabic. It says, "Darabni baka wa sabagni wishtaka." He hit me and cried, and then he went along and complained. That's what's happening with the Houthis. They reversed the history, and instead of starting with what they did, they started at the point they like, which is what the response was. Everything was fine. We were committed to our agreement with them and resisted responding to any aggression from them as long as it was reasonable and limited. But lately, they started to attack everything. They attacked even Mecca, Medina. They attack civilian targets. They attack oil targets. And that was not acceptable. I mean, the 51 in the resolution, in the constitution of the United Nations, allowed us to defend ourselves and respond. And in fact, I think we were exercising patience with them until it was too much for us to resist. If they are serious about anything, they should stop attacking their own people, attacking us, attacking ships in the Red Sea, and threatening the world order, the economic markets, the oil markets, and all that in the service of their master in Tehran.
1: Still to come on Al Jazeera: Syria's government announces a new pricing plan to help with declining oil and gas production after widespread fuel protests. Plus,
6: Lebanon does not have the funds needed to rebuild all that was destroyed in the south. And international aid is unlikely to come soon, as it is conditional on Hezbollah disarming. I'm Zana Khudr, and I'll have the stories of some of the people forced to live in the rubble.
1: Israeli soldiers and settlers are actively trying to evict a Palestinian family from a makeshift shack that they're staying in after their home was demolished on Thursday. The standoff is happening in the village of Khalat al-Homs, south of Hebron in the occupied West Bank. The Israeli military has detained 7 Palestinians, including 5 children, from the village. The two-story home was destroyed on Thursday and displaced 8 Palestinians. Israeli military raids and settler violence have significantly increased across the occupied West Bank in recent months, despite international condemnation. Lebanon's prime minister says the economic cost of Israel's wars on the country since 2023 amounts to more than $27 billion, money that the state just doesn't have. International aid is conditional on disarming Hezbollah, part of the US-mediated agreement between Lebanon and Israel. But there's been little progress on implementing it. Zaina Hodda reports now from Froun in southern Lebanon, where people are being forced to live amongst the rubble.
6: Rebuilding hasn't begun in southern Lebanon. The government says it doesn't have the money. Some families are returning to nothing, but say they have nowhere else to go.
7: Much of southern Lebanon has been destroyed by Israeli strikes and at times homes blown up in controlled demolitions. Abu Muhammad had bees and goats. Now he can't afford to live.
8: We live in hell. No water and electricity. You can see we use plastic to seal our windows. We sleep on the floor.
7: Beirut estimates the bill for the conflict between Hezbollah and Israel since 2023 is more than $27 million.
6: International aid for reconstruction is conditioned on Hezbollah disarming. This is part of a U.S.-mediated agreement signed by the Lebanese and Israeli governments, but there's been little progress in implementing it.
7: Israel accuses the Lebanese army of failing to disarm Hezbollah. Lebanese officials here say Israel is finding a pretext to maintain its occupation of parts of southern Lebanon. And so people here have to wait. Some are preparing for winter, stacking anything that can be used for heating.
9: We are caught in the middle, the victims. They are saying we will get everything we need once the resistance disarms.
7: The scale of damage is unprecedented, but this isn't the first time Israeli attacks have destroyed parts of the south. In the past, Hezbollah and ally Iran were able to cover the bill. State institutions and other organizations linked to them led reconstruction and provided assistance. The new U.S.-backed leadership here also wants this to change. Maryam says it already has. There's been no help from anyone.
10: So many countries helped us rebuild in past conflicts like in 2006. Now we are not seen as human beings anymore.
7: She's hoping the state will make good on its promise to stand by the people of the South. But that lives have been destroyed and the money needed for reconstruction is being used as leverage to change the political landscape. Zana Khudr Al Jazeera, Froon, Lebanon.
1: In Syria, a military criminal court has sentenced three men for their roles in mass killings along the country's coast in March 2025. Two are loyalists of the former Assad regime. The third is a fighter affiliated with the current government. One other defendant was acquitted. The case is the new government's first test of accountability for the violence in which more than 1,400 people died, most of them Alawite civilians. It happened just months after the fall of Bashar al-Assad's regime. More verdicts are expected. Al Jazeera's Abedo Hito reports now from Aleppo.
11: A significant development in the very important court case that has been followed very closely in the international community and here inside Syria regarding the violent crimes that occurred in Syria's coastal areas in March 2025. Today, the military court in Aleppo released sentences for three individuals, two of them former regime loyalists. One of them received a life sentence. The other received both a life sentence and the death penalty for murdering two people during those events. The third individual that was sentenced is a government-affiliated fighter. He was sentenced to 20 years for murder. Now that the government has followed through with these initial sentences, people are saying that they expect more. The government initially launched its own investigation. They found that over 1,400 people were killed, most of them civilians and Alawites, including 100 women. But the government says that it wasn't systematic killing, that there were no orders from the military command to specifically target Alawites. But that didn't stop some people from engaging in these violent acts. Now that the government has allowed this court to be formed and follow through with these investigations, people in Syria are telling us that they expect more. We've heard from the court that more sentences are going to be released in the coming weeks. How many individuals are going to be sentenced is not clear, but what we do know is the government has identified more than 560 cases to investigate and 298 people suspected of being involved in that violence. And this is something that the government has been trying to balance out with what we're seeing today here in Aleppo, these hefty sentences for people who are inciting violence and engaged in these kinds of acts here in Syria. But is that going to make a difference? And is it going to make people feel safer at home? Is yet to be clear. Obeidahito, Al Jazeera, Aleppo, Syria.
1: Syria's government says that it's cutting the price of diesel after widespread protests over a sharp increase in the price of fuel. Energy Minister Mohammed al-Bashir says that diesel will now be sold at three different prices depending upon its intended use. Heidi Pett reports from Quneitra.
12: This announcement comes in response to significant pressure from the Syrian public. In fact, the most widespread protest movement the country has witnessed since the fall of the Assad regime. People came out into the streets in 139 locations over the last week, blocking roads and burning tyres in protest against the government's announcement that they would be abolishing fuel subsidies across the board, resulting in a large increase in prices. Now, the most significant of those was in the price of diesel. It went up by 40%. And here in Syria, diesel, which is called mazot, doesn't just go in people's cars. It's also used to heat homes in small household burners, and it runs generators on a household and neighbourhood level in a country where electricity supply is still intermittent. And so people in a country where 90% still live below the poverty line were worried not just about their ability to put petrol in their cars and get around to and from work, but also whether or not they could heat their homes this winter and if they could afford to turn on the lights. And so the energy minister was summoned before parliament. He was supposed to appear on Thursday. He asked for more time and in the meantime has come before the country and made this announcement that they will be reintroducing subsidies for some forms of fuel. Significantly for diesel, instead of it costing the new price of 175 Syrian pounds per litre, it will be going back down to 115 Syrian pounds per litre, or about $1 for a poorer quality, locally refined version that will be suitable for heating people's homes and running generators. Then at 150 Syrian pounds per litre, a level of fuel that will be suitable for industry and for putting in people's vehicles. And then high quality, imported fuel for 175 Syrian pounds per litre. The head of the Syrian Petroleum Company was keen to stress that they are purchasing this fuel for 206 Syrian pounds per litre. And that is in response to criticism about the abolishment of subsidies in a country that is still experiencing widespread poverty and a government that is transitioning the economy from one that was very managed, very heavily reliant on subsidies, not just for fuel, but also for bread and agricultural seed for farmers that have all been abolished in the course of the last year. And what they are doing is balancing the demands of this inherited, struggling economy due to sanctions, due to war, due to mismanagement under the Assad regime, with a rise in global prices due to the US-Israel war on Iran and the needs of their population. Heidi Pett, Al Jazeera, Quneitra, Syria.
1: Canada's Prime Minister Mark Carney has called for strategic autonomy between his country and Europe. Speaking to the European Parliament in Strasbourg, Carney called for closer ties between Canada and the bloc. He also backed Ursula von der Leyen's proposal for Canada to become a potential associate member of the EU. Natasha Butler is following developments from Paris.
13: What we're seeing is Canada's strained relationship with the US, its traditional ally, it's currently in a full-blown trade war with Washington. Well, that's pushing Ottawa to look for new partnerships, new alliances, and that is why the Prime Minister, Canadian Prime Minister Mark Carney, is in Strasbourg talking to the Europeans. He says that the EU and Canada have not just a shared history, but they share values. They're like-minded partners, and that's why they need to stick together in a changing world. And in fact, he made a speech to MEPs in Strasbourg where he really painted quite a gloomy picture of a world that's changing rapidly, not always for the better, with technology and climate change, crumbling alliances, a new geopolitical landscape. And he says by staying together as like-minded nations, we can weather the storm. Now, this associate membership idea, it's new. It's not in EU law. It's not in any EU treaties. So it's certainly significant in that it is a shift in how the EU might see some of its partnerships. And it certainly fits into the sort of thing that Carney's talked about before, which is so-called middle powers staying together, having a united front, because they have to, because the world is changing and they don't have the same alliances as they had before. And we all know that both Canada and the EU are suffering from those tariffs from the US, that strained relationship, and also increased competition, for example, from China.
1: The European Union has unveiled plans for a new Kids Act aimed at making the online world safer for children. It would prevent under-13s from having social media accounts, put restrictions on teenagers, and force the biggest tech companies to prove that their platforms are safe. Peter Smith reports on the changes from Brussels.
14: At the sound of the bell, phones must go into bags. These are the rules already.

0: already in place at this school in Belgium, keeping the online world locked out.
1: All the younger students were like this, and nobody was talking to each other. Everybody was looking down to their screen and was even talking through the screen with each other.
2: What difference has it made?
1: The difference that it made is that children play again.
0: This is why the European Union now wants digital restrictions that go beyond the school gates. It has unveiled the EU Kids Act, and the proposal is a direct challenge to the tech giants.
3: For years, platforms have denied the harm they created. They have tried to avoid prescriptive rules and set rules at their own pace. We're changing that with the Kids Act.
0: This EU Kids Act would reverse the burden of proof. It'll now be up to the tech companies to show their services are age appropriate and safe by design. This would mean a ban on all forms of social media for children up to the age of 12. Children aged 13 to 14 would only be able to access a so-called mini account that must be set up and supervised by an adult. The features would be limited and include a 1 hour daily time restriction. 15 to 17 year olds will be allowed to have their own social media accounts, but the platforms would have to remove addictive features like infinite scrolling, and they'd be responsible for protecting young people from harmful content online. Any companies that fail to comply would face a fine of up to 6% of their global annual turnover. But will this work? We asked the experts.
4: I am in favour of it. I think it depends, but a lot of people see what it does and their conscience about it.
0: You guys have both grown up with social media. Mm-hmm. Do you think it is doing damage to children?
5: I think so, yes.
6: Yeah, I also think so, yeah. It would have been just a nicer environment to grow up in if that law had already been there.
0: You think it's long overdue?
6: It is.
0: This Kids Act will now be debated in the European Parliament. If it becomes law, the tech giants and these students will have 6 months to adjust before these new safeguards are enforced. Peter Smith, Al Jazeera, Brussels.
7: Women around the world shoulder most caregiving work unpaid. In Colombia's capital, Bogotá, the local government is trying to change that through a vast network of so-called care blocks. It offers thousands of women practical support, services, and something that many caregivers have long lacked, time for themselves. Al Jazeera's Alessandro Rapmieti reports now from Bogotá.
8: For the women here, this water aerobics class is more than exercise. It's a rare moment of relief for unpaid caregivers who spend their lives tending to others, often at the expense of their own well-being.
9: I feel like a little girl again. I love this. I don't remember the last time I felt this way. Being here, sharing with people like me, has been fundamental.
8: Luz Dari spent years caring for her children in an abusive relationship before discovering Bogota's care blocks, or manzanas del cuidado. The initiative offers a range of free services under one roof, from legal and mental health support, education and exercise, to bicycle school, while trained staff care for those who depend on them.
9: At first, I couldn't even talk about what I've been through. I would shut down. But the psychological support and the community changed everything. I'm learning again who I am.
8: Launched in 2020 under Bogota's first female mayor, Claudia Lopez, the centers have spread across the city. There are now 27 of them, allowing caregivers to access multiple services without losing hours in traffic. More than 30% of Bogota's women, or about 1.2 million, provide full-time care without any financial assistance. For Marilu Ramirez, who raised her disabled son alone, the care block has been a lifeline.
10: These services have made a huge difference in my life and in my son's life as well. They've given us a better quality of life because if I'm doing well, he will do much better too.
11: Among the services provided are laundromats like this one, where women can drop off their dirty clothes and bedding. It might seem simple, but it frees up hours of unpaid work, giving them time to study, work, or participate in other activities.
12: It was Bogota's women's movement that pushed for recognition of unpaid care work and put it on the political agenda. Care work represents about 20% of the city's GDP. Women in Bogota spend 6 hours a day or more on unpaid care work.
8: Bogotá's experiment has proven so successful it is now expanding beyond Colombia to Mexico, Chile, and pilot programs in the United States, among others. In a city where caregiving was long invisible, recognition, opportunities, and time are helping women reclaim their lives. Alessandro Ampietti, Al Jazeera, Bogotá.
7: Just ahead on Al Jazeera, Donald Trump wanted interest rates lowered, but his newly appointed Fed chair has just raised them. Can the Federal Reserve stay the course despite pressure from the president? That's next on This Is America.
13: Crazed militants let loose with gunfire on police.
14: A controversial 1968 confrontation unpicked by curious students.
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14: Shootout in Glenville uncovered exclusively on Al Jazeera.
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0: It's good to have you with us. This is Al Jazeera live from Doha. Let's remind you of the main news this hour. A UN investigation says that US strikes on civilian sites in Iran may amount to war crimes, including an attack on a school in Minab. It also accuses Iran of crimes against humanity during their crackdown on nationwide protests. The White House Deputy Press Secretary told Al Jazeera that the only party in this conflict that has committed war crimes is the Iranian regime. And Saudi authorities say that a person's been killed by shrapnel after a Houthi drone was intercepted in the province of Taif. Meanwhile, in Yemen, the Ansarullah Houthis say strikes by government forces have killed three children and one adult. Let's hand you to Alex and the team in Washington now for This is America.
1: This is America, and that is the Federal Reserve, which for the first time in many years has raised interest rates. Now, that puts Washington in a difficult position, a president demanding lower rates, a central bank doing the total opposite, and American households facing pricier mortgages, loans and credit card debt. We'll go into that more in a moment, but first, Alex Marquardt in our D.C. studio.
2: Thank you, Alex. President Donald Trump has spent years demanding lower interest rates, and he picked his Federal Reserve chair expecting to finally get them. Instead, just months into the job, Kevin Warsh has defied the White House and raised those interest rates. The problem, according to Warsh, is inflation, and that has put the bank on a collision course with President Trump, who has accused the Fed board of trying to make him look bad. And that matters because the Fed is arguably the world's most powerful financial institution, and whatever it decides, other central banks across the world often follow. Now, the Fed is famously supposed to be independent of the president by law, but Trump has spent years testing that line regardless. Eva McCann explains.
3: Donald Trump has pushed it for years.
4: If he would lower the rates, and I tried being nice to the guy, it doesn't help.
3: Spending much of his first term pressuring Federal Reserve Chair Jerome Powell to cut interest rates.
5: Interest rates are too high. Just
6: let the rates go down.
7: Well, I'd love him to lower interest rates.
3: But now there is a new chairman. Warsh raised interest rates by a quarter point this week, saying inflation is still too high.
8: The plain fact is that inflation is too high and has been for too long.
3: When Fed Chair Kevin Warsh was asked directly about his conversations with President Trump, he declined to discuss them, saying that part of the Fed's independence is staying in its lane.

0: Now, that's significant because it calls into question what will happen the next time President Trump wants rates to go down and Warsh believes they need to go up. Trump did not attack Warsh personally in his response, an indication that he is giving the new Fed chair time to settle into the position. In a Truth Social post, Trump wrote, "Interest rates in the United States should be 1% or less because we are the best credit in the world. For Americans, this policy debate has real consequences. Higher rates can mean more expensive borrowing for a car, a credit card, or a home. But the Fed argues keeping rates higher can help bring inflation down. And Warsh says stable prices ultimately matter most for people with the least financial cushion." Eva McKend, Al Jazeera, Washington.
1: So can the Fed stay on its course despite pressure from President Trump? Here to discuss, we have Jay Acadia. He is a research fellow with the Center for Monetary and Financial Alternatives at the Cato Institute. And welcoming back Mihir Torsikar, he is a senior economist at the Coalition for a Prosperous America. Thank you both for being with me. This is a really, really interesting moment in this administration, this question of independence by the Fed versus Trump after Trump essentially installed Kevin Warsh as his guy at the top of the Fed. So, Jay, to you first. The Fed, famously supposed to be independent, Warsh defying Trump, essentially, and raising interest rates. So is he proving that independence?
2: Yeah, I think so. I think people are pretty surprised by the decision, but I don't really see it that way. Based on what the president did last year and the corner he placed the Fed into by constantly attacking them, the list of people that he could have nominated to Fed chair became quite serious. Kevin Warsh was one of those candidates. This is a Fed insider. This is a person who served on the Fed board during the financial crisis. He's a very serious monetary policy person. So I'm not surprised by his response to the president in the first place, nor did I ever expect him to be anything other than independent. It's nice to see that play out, of course, though.
1: Mihir, we did hear from Trump. We haven't heard anything from the Fed, but we did hear from Trump saying that he spoke to Kevin, to Warsh, he called him Kevin, before the raise. Trump saying that, does that erode the perception of independence?
3: Yeah, I mean, I think that the president has certainly been unconventional when it comes to dealing with the Fed and a whole host of other things. We can say that much. But I think in the end, as long as Warsh is making the moves that he is, that's consistent with, I think, where expectations were, he's still following the fundamentals. I think that that will uphold credibility in the end. But yeah, I mean, I think it's pretty much expected Trump is going to kind of maybe try to do what he can to get his point across and what he wants. But I don't think ultimately credibility is going to be undermined as a result of this move, I think.
1: He hasn't been critical of Warsh just yet. There still is time, of course. But he has been critical of the Fed board. What's his gripe with them?
3: Well, I mean, I think, look, he's been very clear. He thinks rates should be at about 1%, which is very much inconsistent with what the FOMC wants and what Kevin Warsh ultimately decided. And I think that we're going to see, look, he's spared Kevin Warsh the insults, I guess, at this point.
2: For now.
3: But yeah, for now. But we'll have to see. I mean, you know, there's a lot of issues here that the Fed can't necessarily touch. I mean, they can't necessarily, you know, cutting or raising rates isn't necessarily going to affect energy costs, for example. That's up 16% over the year, right? Services costs are up 3%. There's an affordability crisis right now on the table. And so I think by that self, you can't just address all of that by raising interest rates. So we're just going to have to see if he's going to hold off on you know, criticizing Warsh for now.
1: And of course, we keep saying for now because he famously butted heads with Warsh's predecessor, Jerome Powell. So we agree that it appears for now Warsh has passed this first test in terms of independence. Jay, does Warsh strike you as someone who is willing to continue testing the president, as in if he feels that there needs to be a broader tightening cycle, that he has the courage to follow through with it?
2: Certainly his word since he became Fed chair has been to that effect. He's narrowed down the statements, but what he does say is the committee will deliver price stability. The point of all of that, of course, is to communicate to markets that we are here to make sure inflation doesn't get out of control. If that requires a rate hike, we're going to do that. If that requires several rate hikes, we're going to do that too. So yes, historically, when the Fed raises one time, it will probably follow through with at least one more. I have a whole bunch of gripes with the way the Fed does all of this to begin with, but keeping all of that aside, yes, historically speaking, when you see a rate hike, it's more likely that there's going to be another one following that. And I think there was a lot of pressure on him to not raise, at least from the White House already. I don't see that changing, and I don't see his response changing going into the future either.
1: So do you think, Jay, that when it comes to Warsh, he has really staked out his reputation on trying to lower inflation here?
2: He started off by making that very clear, both in his nomination

0: hearing, he made it very clear that he's going to be independent. To President Trump's credit on this, when he nominated Kevin Warsh, he made it very clear he wanted Kevin to be independent. He said this a bunch of times, though, but President Trump's always his reaction is to go on the offense and then attack the Fed chair. Hopefully that doesn't happen again. But for now, whatever, we're in September, Kevin Warsh has done what he was supposed to do.
1: So, Mira, what happens if Trump keeps demanding cuts?
2: Well, I mean, I think he can make all the demands he wants, but Kevin Warsh has made it clear, you know, I'm going to stay in my lane. He's been very clear about, you know, not revealing or disclosing too much of his engagements with the president. And I think he's very much jealously guarding the Fed's role of being independent here. I think he's making it very clear, as Jay mentioned, that, you know, this is a fight over inflation. That's his principal objective, and he's going to do what he can to make that happen. And to that point, you know, the Fed has already signaled that they're expecting maybe another rate hike before the end of the year, possibly two more coming over the next 2 years. They've made clear that they think inflation might be on the books for another 2-3 years before they can get down to a point of 2%, which is what the Fed has stated is their goal. So I think he's trying to set the expectations accordingly.
1: But why is that independence so important for the Fed's credibility?
2: Well, I mean, for investors to come and find the United States an attractive market to invest in, to buy our debt, to buy our treasuries, if there can be, you know, any kind of conflict between, you know, well, this is a political objective, or, you know, if there's any kind of interplay there, I think that really makes us a far less attractive destination for people to park their capital.
1: All right, well, let's break down what the federal funds rate exactly is and why it's so important. Our Alex Baird explains.
3: Interest rates, the federal funds rate. I get it, a lot of eyes glaze over, but stick with me, let's try to unpack it. So, the federal funds rate is the interest rate banks charge each other to borrow money. The Federal Reserve, that's the US central bank, sets a target range. So, how does it work? Well, basically, banks keep cash reserves at the Fed. If one bank needs cash in a hurry, it can borrow overnight from another bank that's got some spare. That rate they pay at that moment there, that's the federal funds rate, and that trickles down through the rest of the economy. And here is why you should care. When the Fed cuts that rate, it's trying to get the economy moving. Borrowing gets cheaper, credit cards, business loans, that sort of thing. So people and businesses spend more and hire more. Now, that rate gets pumped up. Well, that's the Fed trying to cool down an overheating economy or get a grip on inflation. Borrowing gets more expensive, and banks pass that on to you. If the rate is kept the same, that's the Fed saying it's got things about right for now. Now, that makes a lot more sense when you see it over the years. So let's hop back to 1955, and you'll see a pretty clear trend. There's a massive spike here in the early 80s. The Fed slammed on the brakes so hard that the rate got close to 20% to break double-digit inflation. And it worked. Inflation came tumbling down, but it came at a cost. It helped to push the country into a deep recession. The average 30-year fixed mortgage rate spiked to around 18%. Jump forward to 2008, that's a date a lot of us remember, and you have the global financial crisis, and it's the opposite story. You see here, the Fed slashed the rate to near zero. And it stayed down there for nearly 7 years, all to try and kick the economy back to life. Then COVID in 2020, same thing happens, back down to near zero. And after that, up until now, you've got the Fed hiking hard to try and get on top of inflation. And all of that touches pretty much everyone, you and me, which is why even a small change is a big deal.
1: To that point, Jay, about you and me, what does this latest move actually do for the average household?
0: Yeah, so you see the federal funds rate increase by 25 basis points. This is the interest rate that forms the bedrock of all other borrowing costs in the economy, ranging from, of course, your short-term treasuries to mortgage loans to auto loans, all of those things, credit card debt. So for the person that's out there trying to get a loan, it's going to get a little bit more expensive. I may have a bit of a controversial or maybe a contrarian take on this, which is I don't think people are going to be as affected by this 25 basis point hike as people are projecting it out to be. I think since Kevin Warsh has become Fed chair, the Fed has been following the market rather than the other way around. So you've actually seen those market rates go up all year already. Borrowing costs are at highs, 7-year highs across the board, pretty much for all borrowing costs already. So I don't think this 25 basis point increase is going to change things for the average consumer a whole lot. Of course, that could change if the Fed goes on a hike spiral here. But I think what households should keep in mind with this rate hike is that if it does bring inflation back under control, that's ultimately much better for them, given the state of borrowing costs elsewhere.
1: So you wouldn't expect to immediately make life more expensive?
0: No, I don't imagine things becoming more expensive or less expensive based on a one singular Fed decision. I think that depends on what the Fed continues to do for the rest of the year, and particularly what it signals to markets, as we've discussed, it's signaling the right thing. I think those things will have an effect on inflation, but households shouldn't expect relief from inflation immediately either.
1: So obviously, interest rates are not the only factor when it comes to inflation. Mihir, how much will this quarter point raise, 25 basis points, actually have an impact in terms of cooling inflation?
2: Well, as far as cooling inflation, yeah, I mean, I think it's going to be tough because, again, what we're seeing is issues that are existing outside the bailiwick of the Fed. I mean, the geopolitical ructions that we're seeing right now, the war in Ukraine and with Ukraine and Russia, the energy costs spiking as a result of the Iran-U.S. conflict as well. I mean, again, energy costs have spiked about 16%. Services costs have climbed as well. So I just don't see how, you know, this is going to necessarily, you know, address any of those issues. So I think it's something we can expect to see a little bit more going forward. But also, you know, if you look at the dynamics of the U.S. economy right now, a lot of people talk about we have a K-shaped economy. So you have the wealthiest folks who are doing really well because they're invested in the stock market. The tech boom is really benefiting their stock portfolios. They have money to spend. But then for the other folks who are in the bottom part of that K, you know, they're seeing real income or real wage growth declining, for example. Their purchasing power is declining. They have, you know, they're finding things like much less affordable, like housing and things like that. They're, I feel, going to, you know, experience a pinch in their pocketbook about, you know, rates rising consistently over time. So maybe a little bit of a marginal change might affect, you know, maybe they'll spend less. But by and large, I think the issues, excuse me, that are driving inflation are pretty much going to be on the books for the time being.
1: Last time you were on, we were talking about tariffs. We have the president and the White House applying tariffs all over the world, Canada, et cetera. So on the one hand, you have tariffs being put on, and then you have the Fed chair essentially trying to cool inflation by raising interest rates. So it seems like there's this awkward seesaw. That two parts of the administration are doing two different things.
2: It seems like that. I mean, a lot of people think that when you put tariffs on goods, that it's going to increase inflation. We heard that a lot. But when you actually look at the data, look, what tariffs actually did and what they do in practice is that they are a one-time price increase. And we saw prices increase over that one period of time during 2025, especially. If you look at the rate of change over time, over the past year, it's increased by about 0.7% as far as contributing to overall inflation. Now, contrast that with services, again, which is up like 3%, right? There's other factors that are driving the cost of the high cost of inflation or what's driving inflation, and it's not because of the tariffs. So I continue to believe that the tariffs are probably going to be a minimal story here. Again, for me, it comes down to the energy costs, like which are really informing a lot of like this growth in inflation.
0: And maybe I can jump in here for a second as well. I disagree with Mihir in as much as that I do think that tariffs have inflationary effects, but I do agree with him that they are by far not the predominant story as of now. If you look at the Fed estimates on this, they break down the sources of excess inflation, so how much inflation is over 2% into their sources. Tariffs are about anywhere from 0.4 to 0.5% of that breakdown. Yes, when inflation is at 2% or 2.5, that can play a big role, but we're well past that now and have been over the past year. You can clearly see the spike in goods prices coming once the Iran war decision happens. Just because oil prices are so volatile, they react very quickly to recent developments in foreign policy and fiscal policy, and those can transition very quickly into Americans' pocketbooks. And that's the predominant source of inflation. I agree with Mihir on that.
1: Let's talk about Americans' pocketbooks and what Americans actually think, how the interest rate raise is being received among ordinary Americans. Our Richard Gaisford went to Delray in Virginia to find out.
4: I'm glad that they raised them. I'm worried about what that means for everyone.
5: Everything is going up in price, so it's not surprising that the interest rate has went up. And it's a struggle for everybody, even those who have, you know, good jobs and good stuff. The economy is just that bad right now.
6: I think actually it's going to probably have a beneficial effect, okay, because it's about time. that the Fed started doing something which they should have been doing
7: hurt
6: before.
7: A little, but I worry more about stagflation, which would be an issue if they lowered the rates.
8: It doesn't really affect me, but it affects our children who have mortgages.
9: I was trying to sell a house recently, and because the interest rates were so high, it didn't sell for months and months, and prices are dropping on houses everywhere because people can't afford the loans. So I think it's a big deal.
10: Personally, I'm about to have a third kid, and so I have to go buy a new car that's big enough to move them around. And yeah, that interest rate is going to be a tough pill to swallow.
1: Jay, isn't it understandable that when you listen to ordinary Americans,

0: job is to make sure prices are stable. Prices being stable and low are good for consumers. They have predictability when they go to grocery stores, when they make their financial planning decisions. Those decisions have a much higher degree of certainty than they would otherwise. And not to mention, if you look at the polling on this, Americans really, really hate inflation. Now, if the president wanted to help, he could help alleviate some of the policies that are actually making the Fed raise rates to begin with. The president posted on Truth Social, interest rates should be 1%. Maybe, not in a world where we have war, not in a world where we have supply disruptions, not in a world where our government spends money so recklessly with no concern for fiscal stability, will that ever possibly be the case? I mean, put yourself in the position of a person that's investing in the U.S. for over 10 to 30 years. Would you invest in a country that doesn't spend sustainably and doesn't have any sort of projection to bring itself back on a place of financial success? You wouldn't give a loan to a person that would do that. It's very clear that people are becoming less and less likely to give it to the country if it's not showing some way of putting itself back on fiscal sustainability.
1: No doubt that Americans across the board hate inflation. I mean, that certainly brings people together. But equally, they, as we just heard, are really afraid of not being able to sell their homes, not being able to afford mortgages to buy homes, mm-hmm. not being able to make their car payments. So, I mean, here, Americans, to make it very simple, they want lower borrowing costs, they want lower prices. Can they have both?
2: Well, I mean, I think, again, there's so many issues here on the table that it's so difficult for the Fed to control all of these variables at once. I mean, I think the Fed is making clear they're going to do everything they can to do what's in their power to make it very clear that they are going to try to fight inflation with the tools that they have. And unfortunately, it really just kind of comes down to the interest rates that they can adjust accordingly. But again, I think it just remains to be seen how effective that can prove to be in the end.
1: Can I ask you about another apparent contradiction? Because the tariffs, that's essentially meant to bring building and industry back to the United States, to build up the industrial base. But when companies then want to turn around, build that factory, build that warehouse, build that store, whatever it is, they're going to have to borrow money now at a higher rate. Is that contradictory?
2: Well, I mean, I think it poses some challenges. There's no doubt about that. But I think one of the bigger issues here as far as depressing sort of investment or, you know, dampening that investment signal is if the president is kind of chaotic in the rollout of how the tariffs come out. You know, if people think that, okay, you've got these are the tariff rates now, but they're going to go away because, you know, the Court of International Trade decides that it's not legal. Or, you know, if you're applying different rates that people don't think are going to be there consistently, I feel like that's more of a dampening effect on investment than maybe just what the rates are going to be in the short term.
1: How are other countries responding, Jay, when they see this raise, but also the questions that we have over the independence of the Fed, perceived turmoil between Powell and Warsh taking over?
0: I think they can rest assured that the Fed is trying to do the best it can do to bring inflation under control in the U.S. Of course, abroad, they might be more concerned about the exchange rate effects and then the effects on their own central banks that might have. I think the key for them is not to look at the Fed, but to look at the 10-year yield. That shows you everything that American markets believe about borrowing costs. And the 10-year yield increased and has been increasing all year, suggesting that American markets and foreign markets are less convinced that American assets are as good as they used to be. That's the key takeaway for them. I doubt that this Fed decision, this 25 basis point hike, 0.025%, is going to be the big decision maker for a foreign investor one way or the other, as compared to the multiple 50, 60 basis point hikes that have happened to the 10-year yield the whole year.
1: Have you seen allies praising this move and happy with this raise?
0: I haven't seen anything yet. It's only been a day, of course, and the president hasn't had enough time to react also. So maybe this conversation takes a whole different turn if we were to have it again next week. I would imagine that everyone is invested in the health of the American economy, and they would all hope that Kevin Warsh does what he needs to do to make sure inflation stays under control, which at least this one rate hike signals.
1: Yeah, and it's not just the president and other countries that need time to react. It's also going to be Americans themselves. Jay was just saying a moment ago, Mihir, that he doesn't expect sort of an immediate impact. But when we spend so much time thinking and hearing about affordability and each political party trying to own the issue of affordability and criticize the other one for not being the right party to bring these prices down. If this has an impact on the way, will this have an impact, do you think, on voters when they're heading to the polls in just 6-7 weeks' time?
2: Oh, absolutely. I think it is going to have an effect. I mean, I think for one, I mentioned the K-shaped economy, the folks who are like on the lower tier of

0: that end. You know, again, their wages are not going as far as they should have been. And the ability to, you know, acquire a home and to buy things, they're going to feel the pinch right away with, you know, increased costs for getting a car loan, for, you know, the credit card debt. If they're carrying any balances, they're going to, you know, pay more in interest costs. I think that's going to affect them principally, especially in the run up to the election.
1: I think also on that note, you know, President Trump came in with a plus six approval rating on the economy. At one point, it slipped below what President Biden's was, and President Biden presided over the highest inflation we've had since the 70s. I think Americans are very frustrated with inflation, and rightfully so. And we talk about taxes and their negative effects all the time, but what's really bad for the American economy is a regressive tax, a tax that disproportionately affects poor people, and inflation is the most regressive tax you can have. I think that's kind of what you see play out in the polls and what you'll see play out in November as well.
2: So, Jay, as much as this president commands loyalty and tries to keep a tight leash on his top officials around him, does it appear to you that, at least for the time being, he is giving a long enough leash to Warsh to maintain that independence and to do his job appropriately?
1: It's very hard for me to predict how the president is going to react to these developments. As far as it goes with him with the Fed, he still did tweet out that interest rates should be 1%, and he demanded lower rates again. If that's where he stops, fine. If he keeps going and we were back in the same cycle as we were last year, I do want to warn people that that's when it starts to get really dangerous. When you lose faith that your central bank is making decisions independently and you think that the executive has some sort of control over those rate decisions, that's when things can devolve very quickly. You see this in foreign markets all the time. Of course, the U.S. is a very different system, but that's when it can get really dangerous. I hope the president restrains himself and doesn't do that.
2: You guys have indicated that you are expecting another rate hike at sometime in the near future. What would it take me here for the Fed to start cutting rates?
0: Well, I mean, I think certainly if you get inflation closer to that 2% baseline level, I mean, they've set that goal for quite some time now, going back even before Kevin Warsh. This has been a consistent theme of the Fed. We're nowhere near that. I think PCE or the preferred metric is about 3.7%, you know, depending on what gauge you look at for inflation. So we've got a ways to go. I think at least two more years before we can even get close to that baseline level.
2: We only have a couple moments left, but obviously the war in Iran, as you've mentioned, is really affecting energy prices, having a direct impact on inflation. If that war, Jay, were to come to a sudden end, how much of an impact would that have on cooling inflation?
1: Quite a lot, and it would happen much faster than people expect. As I mentioned a second ago, energy prices are the most volatile, the most responsive to economic shocks. So they went up very quickly in March. As soon as we declared war, It was up from there, but it could come down just as fast. I will say there's tons of other price pressures on the economy, so Americans shouldn't expect it to come down anywhere further than 2.5%, I would say.
2: All right. Well, fascinating conversation. Thank you both. Jay Kadia, he is a research fellow at the Cato Institute, and Mihir Torsakar at the Coalition for a Prosperous America. Really appreciate it.
1: Thanks.
2: And that's all from the team here in Washington. I want to hand it back to Alex Baird and Al Jazeera's global headquarters in Doha.
3: Well, that's it for our show today, but we return on Friday at 18:30 GMT or 2:30 p.m. Eastern Standard Time when we turn our attention to outer space. After the U.S. announced it has launched weapons into orbit, with China warning against militarizing the final frontier. So we ask how real this arms race actually is and what America stands to gain or risk. Thanks for watching.

0: Man-made substances used in countless products.
1: These chemicals do not break apart. Once they get into living things, they stay there.
0: Have permeated the planet and our bodies.
2: The worst pollution crisis in human history.
0: People in Power investigates how corporations concealed what they knew.
3: This is really a scandal.
0: And meets those fighting for accountability. Forever Chemicals, a toxic legacy on Al Jazeera.
4: 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Al Jazeera, from the front lines to the newsroom to you.
5: In Lebanon, Human Appeal supports families displaced by crisis. 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

0: Through centuries of expulsion and persecution, an ideology was formed that would appropriate Jewish identity, facilitate the creation of Israel, and frame it within the Western world order. In a three-part series, The Big Picture charts the rise of the ethno-religious state from an imperial proxy to an indispensable ally of the West, and examines how this alliance has granted the Zionist project global impunity. The Big Picture, How Israel Won the West, Part 1 on Al Jazeera.
1: Social divisions within
2: in-depth analysis of the day's headlines, frank assessments,
3: Lebanon
2: attacks, informed
4: Iran.
2: Opinions,
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2: Critical debate,
5: alarm,
2: inside story on Al Jazeera.

0: I'm Tom McRae. This is Al Jazeera live from Doha. Coming up on the program, a UN investigation says the US may have committed war crimes in Iran. It also accuses Tehran of crimes against humanity for targeting protesters. Saudi Arabia says an Ansarullah Houthi drone attack has killed at least one person in the city of Taif. Also ahead, the Canadian Prime Minister is in France, where he's welcomed the idea of his country becoming an associate member of the EU. And Colombia's Care Blocks, how this group provides a lifeline to unpaid caregivers who don't have access to basic services. A United Nations investigation has published its findings into the US war in Iran and Iran's crackdown on protests that began last December. The mission says there are reasonable grounds to believe the US committed war crimes in at least two airstrikes on civilian sites in Iran in February. One hit a school in the southern city of Manab. More than 150 people were killed, most of them children. The mission says it found no evidence the school was being used for military purposes. The investigation also concluded that a US strike on a sports centre in Lamur killed or injured 22 civilians. Now, the mission also says Iranian authorities committed crimes against humanity during their crackdown on nationwide protests, including unlawful killings, torture and persecution. Iran says more than 3,000 people were killed and 25,000 injured in the crackdown, but UN investigators believe the actual toll is significantly higher. Our correspondent Sinem Kosiolu has more from Tehran.
1: As we haven't heard the Iranian officials commenting on the first part of the report, which is the U.S. war crimes, we haven't heard them focusing on the second part of the report either. Also, some international news agencies report that the Iranian official mission in Geneva also didn't comment to their questions. But of course, here there is a dilemma because the official death toll, which is announced by the Iranian government, is at 3,117, which happened during those protests. And according to the Iranian authorities, the majority of the killed were civilians and security personnel, and they were killed by rioters rather than protesters killed by the state forces. This is what the Iranian government claims, because as the protests started late December last year, the government says those were peaceful protests, but hijacked by some armed groups which were backed by foreign powers. They were traitors of the country. That's why they are accusing that segment of the protesters. But on the other hand, some independent agencies and human rights groups put the death toll at much higher numbers, as the UN does, but we haven't heard from the officials yet.
0: There's been some reaction from the US to this UN mission report. The White House Deputy Press Secretary Anna Kelly told Al Jazeera the UN Human Rights Council has accomplished nothing for human rights while spouting unserious nonsense for decades. The only party in this conflict that has committed war crimes is the Iranian regime, which has murdered thousands of its own people, killed Americans overseas, executed

0: Committed acts of terrorism in the Strait of Hormuz and launched indiscriminate attacks against its neighbours. The president is courageously ensuring that such an evil country never possesses a nuclear weapon, which will make the entire world safer and more stable. Our White House correspondent Kimberly Halkett has more on the US reaction from Washington, D.C.
1: The White House has responded in just the last hour, calling the UN report unserious nonsense. White House Deputy Press Secretary Anna Kelly, speaking directly to Al Jazeera, says the UN Human Rights Council has accomplished nothing for human rights while spouting unserious nonsense for decades. The only party in this conflict that has committed war crimes is the Iranian regime, which has murdered thousands of its own people, killed Americans overseas, executed acts of terrorism in the Strait of Hormuz, and launched indiscriminate attacks against its neighbors in the region. The president is courageously ensuring that such an evil country never possesses a nuclear weapon, which will make the entire world safer and more stable. And I can tell you that this is consistent with statements that we've had from not only the Secretary of State, but also the Defense Secretary in recent months, maintaining that none of these strikes was in any way in defiance of the laws of armed conflict.
0: The Ansarullah Houthis say strikes by Yemeni government forces have killed four people, including three children. The claim comes as fighting has been intensifying between the two sides in recent days. One attack targeted the Wasiya district in the Taiz governorate. Another strike hit the area of Haja. Meanwhile, Saudi authorities say a person has been killed by shrapnel after a Houthi drone was intercepted. It happened in Taif province near Mecca. Two people were injured in the attack. Well, the leader of the Ansarullah Houthis says Saudi Arabia is the aggressor and that they can't, under any circumstance, accept oppression, enslavement or humiliation.
2: They have no legitimate justification for whatever they're doing with our people, nor the bombardment of the Sana'a airport, nor the determination to impose such a siege against our people and to deny our people their oil riches. The Saudi regime has no right to that whatsoever. And our people didn't initiate or instigate the problem with the Saudi regime. We don't harbour any animosity towards Saudi Arabia. Our people are encountering an unjust aggression. Our people are legitimately defending against the aggression under all measures. Humanitarian measures, Islamic measures, legal measures.
0: Well, Yusuf Mowry is following developments from Yemen's capital, Sana'a.
3: This was an hour-long speech where he touched up on many different issues, but mainly his criticism of Saudi Arabia for using what he called Mecca as their banner of oppression, a falsehood and deception, he called it. Saudi Arabia's accusing the Ansarullah group of targeting Mecca. He called on the Muslim world to support Yemen in its call-out of Saudi Arabia using the holy city of Mecca to achieve its political military goals in Yemen. He also talked about that this is the 12th year of Saudi aggression, and that in this round of conflict, it was Saudi Arabia who started it by launching a military operation on Sana'a International Airport prior to the takeover of the city of Al-Mukha and prior to the Ansarullah Houthi advancement. That was the event that set this domino effect, where we saw Ansarullah advancing south of the country and taking over the city of Al-Mukha and taking over Dubab and taking over Bab al-Mandab. He says Saudi Arabia forced Yemen to be on the defensive position, and that what is taking place right now on the battlefields, on the ground, is defense against Saudi Arabia, who's hell-bent on keeping the Yemeni people oppressed and keeping the Yemeni people under Saudi servitude. He says that the U.S. and the Zionists, who he called, are the ones who are leading this military effort for Saudi Arabia, and that they are the ones who are imposing these political policies and forcing Saudi Arabia to act militarily.
0: Well, Khalid Batafi is an academic and political analyst. He says Houthi actions are responsible for the conflict intensifying.
4: You have a saying in Arabic. It says, "Darabni baka wa sabagni ushtaka." He hit me and cried, and then he went along and complained. That's what's happening with the Houthis. They reversed the history, and instead of starting with what they did, they started at the point they like, which is what the response was. Everything was fine. We were committed to our agreement with them and resisted responding to any aggression from them as long as it was reasonable and limited. But lately, they started to attack everything. They attacked even Mecca, Medina. They attack civilian targets. They attacked oil targets, and that was not acceptable. I mean, the 51 in the resolution and the Constitution of the United Nations allowed us to defend ourselves and respond. And in fact, I think, we were exercising patience with them until it was too much, for us to resist. If they are serious about anything, they should stop attacking their own people, attacking us, attacking ships in the Red Sea, and threatening the world order, the economic markets, the oil markets, and all that in the service of their master in Tehran.
0: Israeli soldiers and settlers are actively trying to evict a Palestinian family from a makeshift shack they are staying in after their home was demolished on Thursday. The standoff is happening in the village of Khalat al-Homs, south of Hebron in the occupied West Bank. The Israeli military has detained seven Palestinians, including five children from the village. The two-story home destroyed on Thursday displaced eight Palestinians. Israeli military raids and settler violence have significantly increased across the occupied West Bank in recent months, despite international condemnation. Well, Lebanon's Prime Minister says the economic cost of Israel's wars on the country since 2023 amounts to more than $27 billion, money the state doesn't have. International aid is conditional on disarming Hezbollah, part of the US-mediated agreement between Lebanon and Israel. But there's been little progress on implementing it. Zainab Hodda reports from Froon in southern Lebanon, where people are being forced to live amongst the rubble.
5: Rebuilding hasn't begun in southern Lebanon. The government says it doesn't have the money. Some families are returning to nothing, but say they have nowhere else to go. Much of southern Lebanon has been destroyed by Israeli strikes and at times homes blown up in controlled demolitions. Abu Muhammad had bees and goats. Now he can't afford to live.
2: We live in hell. No water and electricity. You can see we use plastic to seal our windows. We sleep on the floor.
5: Beirut estimates the bill for the conflict between Hezbollah and Israel since 2023 is more than $27 million.
6: International aid for reconstruction is conditioned on Hezbollah disarming. This is part of a U.S.-mediated agreement signed by the Lebanese and Israeli governments, but there's been little progress in implementing it.
5: Israel accuses the Lebanese army of failing to disarm Hezbollah. Lebanese officials here say Israel is finding a pretext to maintain its occupation of parts of southern Lebanon. And so people here have to wait. Some are preparing for winter, stacking anything that can be used for heating.
7: We are caught in the middle, the victims. They are saying we will get everything we need once the resistance disarms.
5: The scale of damage is unprecedented. But this isn't the first time Israeli attacks have destroyed parts of the south. In the past, Hezbollah and ally Iran were able to cover the bill. State institutions and other organizations linked to them led reconstruction and provided assistance. The new U.S.-backed leadership here also wants this to change. Mariam says it already has. There's been no help from anyone.
8: So many countries helped us rebuild in past conflicts like in 2006. Now we are not seen as human beings anymore.
5: She's hoping the state will make good on its promise to stand by the people of the South. But that lives have been destroyed and the money needed for reconstruction is being used as leverage to change the political landscape. Zana Khudr Al Jazeera, Froon, Lebanon.
0: The Syrian military criminal court has sentenced three men for their roles in mass killings.

0: along the country's coast in March 2025. Two are loyalists of the former Assad regime, and the third is a fighter affiliated with the current government. One other defendant was acquitted. The case is the new government's first test of accountability for the violence in which more than 1,400 people died, most of them Alawite civilians. It happened just months after the fall of Bashar al-Assad's regime. More verdicts are expected. Badahito has the latest from Aleppo.
1: A significant development in the very important court case that has been followed very closely in the international community and here inside Syria regarding the violent crimes that occurred in Syria's coastal areas in March 2025. Today, the military court in Aleppo released sentences for three individuals, two of them former regime loyalists. One of them received a life sentence. The other received both a life sentence and the death penalty for murdering two people during those events. The third individual that was sentenced is a government-affiliated fighter. He was sentenced to 20 years for murder. Now that the government has followed through with these initial sentences, people are saying that they expect more. The government initially launched its own investigation. They found that over 1,400 people were killed, most of them civilians and Alawites, including 100 women. But the government says that it wasn't systematic killing, that there were no orders from the military command to specifically target Alawites. But that didn't stop some people from engaging in these violent acts. Now that the government has allowed this court to be formed and follow through with these investigations, people in Syria are telling us that they expect more. We've heard from the court that more sentences are going to be released in the coming weeks. How many individuals are going to be sentenced is not clear, but what we do know is the government has identified more than 560 cases to investigate and 298 people suspected of being involved in that violence. And this is something that the government has been trying to balance out with what we're seeing today here in Aleppo, these hefty sentences for people who are inciting violence and engaged in these kinds of acts here in Syria. But is that going to make a difference? And is it going to make people feel safer at home? Is yet to be clear. Obaidahito, Al Jazeera, Aleppo, Syria.
0: Well, still ahead here on Al Jazeera, the number of people missing after flooding in Nepal rises by 1,000, as a new report says climate change likely contributed to the disaster. Plus, heavy rains trigger flash floods in Somalia's capital Mogadishu, submerging entire neighbourhoods.
2: Hard-hitting interviews.
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5: How do you think that Andy Burnham will define Britain's position in the world?
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9: This war is escalating and has become a story in which propaganda can matter as much as military might does. 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

You're watching Al Jazeera. Just a reminder of our top stories this hour. A UN investigation says US strikes on civilian sites in Iran may amount to war crimes, including an attack.

0: attack on a school in Manab. It also accuses Iran of crimes against humanity during their crackdown on nationwide protests. The White House Deputy Press Secretary told Al Jazeera the only party in this conflict that has committed war crimes is the Iranian regime. Saudi authorities say a person has been killed by shrapnel after a Houthi drone was intercepted in the province of Taif. Meanwhile, in Yemen, the Ansarullah Houthis say strikes by government forces have killed 3 children and 1 adult. The Syrian military criminal court has sentenced 3 men for their roles in mass killings along the country's coast in March 2025. 2 are loyalists of the former Assad regime, and the 3rd is a fighter affiliated with the current government. 1 other defendant was acquitted. Well, Canadian Prime Minister Mark Carney has called for strategic autonomy between his country and the European Union. He also backed Ursula von der Leyen's proposal for Canada to become an associate member of the bloc. The proposal's been criticised by US President Donald Trump, who's threatening to impose more tariffs. Natasha Butler has been following the story from Paris.
1: Handshakes, selfies and photos with EU leaders. Canadian Prime Minister Mark Carney was warmly greeted at the EU Parliament in Strasbourg as he pitched for closer ties between Ottawa and the bloc.
2: A Canada-EU alliance would create a beacon for other democracies. An alliance not defined by what we oppose, but about what we are for. Freedom, solidarity, prosperity, sustainability.
1: Carney welcomed a proposal made by the head of the EU Commission on Wednesday for Canada to become an associate member of the bloc, opening the door to more cooperation in areas including trade, technology and education.
2: Canada and Europe are each strong. Europe and Canada are stronger together.
1: A potentially mutually beneficial relationship at a time when both Canada's and the EU's relations with the US are strained. Ottawa is also in a trade war with Washington as competition from China increases. But US President Donald Trump is not happy the EU's proposed making Canada an associate member.
3: If they do that, if I think it's at all a hostile act, I will put very serious tariffs or stop trading with Europe on many things.
1: A reaction dismissed by the Canadian leader.
2: Canadians are united that nobody is going to tell us what language we speak. No one is going to dictate our culture or with whom we can strike agreements internationally.
1: Not all EU countries may fully support the new associate member status or the idea of Canada as a non-European country receiving special treatment. But what is clear is that the US under Donald Trump is once again reshaping the political landscape on both sides of the Atlantic. Natasha Butler, Al Jazeera, Paris.
0: Nepal's disaster authority has revised the number of people missing following last month's landslides and flooding. They now say around 6,150 people are missing. That's a jump of more than 1,000. Now, rescue and retrieval operations continue. Teams found 4 bodies in a hydropower tunnel on Thursday morning. Authorities now say around 1,400 bodies have been recovered. Only 105 have been identified. Nepal's government estimates that reconstruction of basic infrastructure could climb to $4.7 billion. Well, David Fisher is head of delegation in Nepal for the International Federation of Red Cross and Red Crescent Societies. He says relocating families will take some time, especially those coming from remote areas that are no longer livable.
4: In the affected areas, it feels like some massive bomb made of mud has blown up. And you can see multi-story buildings that are just barely poking out at the top of this enormous pile of mud. If you wander just a little bit off the trail, you immediately sink up to your knees. And some people are still doing this, so they will kind of create human chains to go to the top floor of a building and try to bring some belongings back out of them. It's made the area, you know, very near the river very dangerous, of course. And it's difficult also for the restoration of water systems that were dependent on the river, but recreating facilities right there where it's so hard to move around is very challenging. Some are waiting for basically the government to give them direction. Others are ready to go back,

0: The government has made clear that it doesn't want to recreate the same risk that was there before, and intends to have a plan for areas that cannot be resettled and support for areas that are safer. It will take some time to get to that point, and it's no easy task. It involves land rights. It involves the realities of commerce along that, that critical artery of trade with China. But we're confident that the government has taken this very seriously. They certainly took the search and rescue aspect of this extremely seriously. And what's important is to make well-considered but also rapid decisions so that people are not left hanging in the balance.
1: Heavy rain has triggered flash flooding across parts of Somalia's capital, Mogadishu. Roads have been submerged, disrupting movement across the city. And in some neighbourhoods, floodwater has poured into homes, destroying food and belongings. Laura Khan reports.
2: Abdi Hassan is using whatever he can find to create a makeshift float to move his belongings. Torrential rains sent floodwater surging through parts of Somalia's capital, Mogadishu, and his home is now underwater.
3: The rain started here around midnight last night and continued until this morning. It destroyed everything we had, including our food and everything else in the house.
2: It's not just homes. Main roads have disappeared beneath the water, with vehicles struggling through, commuters stranded, and access to parts of the city practically cut off. Some people are getting around by carefully picking a path above the floodwater. Others are wading through. But the government has issued a serious warning. Somalia's Disaster Management Agency says heavy rain could quickly overwhelm Mogadishu's roads and inadequate drainage systems. And it's urging people in low-lying areas to take precautions. For Abdi and his family, that means leaving their flooded home behind. They've moved to higher ground, surrounded by a few belongings they've managed to save. Laura Khan, Al Jazeera.
1: Well, women around the world shoulder most caregiving work unpaid. In Colombia's capital, Bogota, the local government is trying to change that through a vast network of so-called care blocks. It offers thousands of women practical support services and something many caregivers have long lacked, time for themselves. Now the model is drawing attention beyond the South American country. Alessandro Rampietti reports from Bogota.
4: For the women here, this water aerobics class is more than exercise. It's a rare moment of relief for unpaid caregivers who spend their lives tending to others, often at the expense of their own well-being.
5: I feel like a little girl again. I love this. I don't remember the last time I felt this way. Being here, sharing with people like me, has been fundamental.
4: Luz Dadi spent years caring for her children in an abusive relationship before discovering Bogota's care blocks, or manzanas del cuidado. The initiative offers a range of free services under one roof, from legal and mental health support, education and exercise, to bicycle school, while trained staff care for those who depend on them.
5: At first, I couldn't even talk about what I've been through. I would shut down. But the psychological support and the community changed everything. I'm learning again who I am.
4: Launched in 2020 under Bogota's first female mayor, Claudia Lopez, the centers have spread across the city. There are now 27 of them, allowing caregivers to access multiple services without losing hours in traffic. More than 30% of Bogota's women, or about 1.2 million, provide full-time care without any financial assistance. For Marilu Ramirez, who raised her disabled son alone, the care block has been a lifeline.
6: These services have made a huge difference in my life and in my son's life as well. They've given us a better quality of life because if I'm doing well, he will do much better too.
7: Among the services provided are laundromats like this one, where women can drop off their dirty clothes and bedding. It might seem simple, but it frees up hours of unpaid work, giving them time to study, work, or participate in other activities.
8: It was Bogota's women's movement that pushed for recognition of unpaid care work and put it on the political agenda. Care work represents about 20% of the city's GDP. Women in Bogota spend 6 hours

0: hours a day or more on unpaid care work.
1: Bogotá's experiment has proven so successful it is now expanding beyond Colombia to Mexico, Chile, and pilot programs in the United States, among others. In a city where caregiving was long invisible, recognition, opportunities, and time are helping women reclaim their lives. Alessandro Ampietti, Al Jazeera, Bogotá.
2: Well, there's much more news and information on our website. 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
3: Across Asia, AI is changing how people farewell their loved ones.
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7: He's the president of one of the world's fastest growing economies. Guyana has experienced what the World Bank calls exceptional growth, fueled by major oil discoveries in 2015. In recent months, its oil revenues have increased sharply as the war with Iran drags on, disrupting global energy supplies and driving up the price of crude oil. President Mohamed Irfan Ali says oil wealth has transformed his country, but insists Guyana cannot rely on that sector for long-term economic growth. Despite the oil boom, inflation and the cost of living remain high. The opposition says the government's mishandling the sector, but President Ali rejects those accusations. Beyond its borders, tensions remain with Venezuela. The neighbours are involved in a long-standing territorial dispute over the resource-rich Essequibo region. And 9 months after the US military captured and detained President Nicolas Maduro, the Trump administration has just signed a deal to take control of part of Venezuela's oil reserves. President Ali says he's not worried about US intervention and that Washington is playing an important role in coordinating security in the region. Guyana's President Mohamed Irfan Ali talks to Al Jazeera.
8: Dr. Mohamed Irfan Ali, President of Guyana, welcome to Talk to Al Jazeera. Mr. President, firstly, welcome to Doha in probably one of the hottest months of the year. You are here while Guyana sits in the middle of an unprecedented economic boom. Add to that all of the recent global energy shocks and conflicts that have been driving up the price of oil in many parts of the world, supercharging the revenues that you've seen in your country. While large parts of the world are struggling economically, how does it feel to be the exception of the rule?
9: Well, I don't know if we are the exception of the rule, because we still import refined products and we still depend on refined products to drive economy. Also, the fact is the world economy, whilst crude oil and petroleum plays an important part, the world economy also survived based on a number of important indicators, which include the cost of transportation, cost of logistics, cost of manufacturing, the general cost of energy that drives manufacturing, and a whole ecosystem, the cost of food and the input for the development of food, the supply of food, which include fertilizer, agrochemicals, and all of these, the cost of all of these input would have escalated worldwide. And that has consequential effects on every economy, whether you're an oil producer or not. You have that consequential effect. So yes, we have had increased revenue. We have had more revenue coming in, but we've also had the shocks that the world is facing in all of the other sectors. And this is driven by conflict, driven by the war, it's driven by disruption in supply chain routes, in transportation routes. So, you know, when you look at Qatar, for example, I was here, and the type of the initiative that the Qatari's administration would have took to stabilize food prices is admirable, given the challenges and the consequences of the war that they themselves face.
8: It is fair to say, though, only a few years ago, your GDP growth was hitting around 40%.

0: I understand it's now stabilized at around 16. Oil production is scaling past millions of barrels a day. You've basically explained that you feel that it's an oversimplification, though, to see Guyana as being a beneficiary of this hypergrowth, that it's not completely immune from the shocks experienced elsewhere in the world. As such, what is left, do you think, for ordinary citizens in your own country when that growth bubble potentially bursts?
1: So that is why it's important during this phase of economic expansion and transformation that investment is geared towards growth-oriented opportunities, expansion of the economy, diversification of the economy, building out of the infrastructure to create opportunities for more housing, quality education services, healthcare services, and that is what we're doing. I want the story of Guyana to be written 10 years from now, 20 years from now, as the most powerful food producer in the world, as a country that is using its natural resource, which include environmental services and biodiversity services, as not only a custodian of these important services, but one of the most powerful country in terms of environmental services, biodiversity services, ecotourism, nature-based tourism, because our natural assets surrounds these opportunities.
0: We'll get to that in a second. So, there's a lot to talk about in terms of the environment.
1: So yes, the growth is immense in the last year, continues to be excellent, but the non-oil economy is also growing. And a lot of that, of course, when you look at the non-oil economy growth, is pushed because of the investment in oil and gas, the commercial sector, the real estate sector, all expanding, mining expanding, services, because we're investing heavily also in technology, innovation, digitization, because we have to build a country that is globally competitive.
0: But you're also contending with regional shocks as well, some of the biggest next door in Venezuela. The capture of Nicolas Maduro in January, and now the direct reimposition of American control over the country's petroleum sector. What does all of that mean to you?
1: Well, for us, the most important thing, and you know this more than anyone else, is to have a region that is stable. A region that is stable from a democratic perspective, but a region that is stable also from a political perspective, from social perspective, and importantly, in security. And the U.S. is playing a very important role at coordinating the security of the region. A lot of emphasis now is placed on the Western Hemisphere. That emphasis was not as intense as it is today, 3 years ago, 4 years ago, 5 years ago, 10 years ago. And it's important because not the way the world is reshaping itself. Globalization was thought of that concept that would erase borders from across the world. Today, what we are seeing is that the new concept is, how do we protect our borders? How do we ensure that we are taking control of our borders, that our policy initiatives are ensuring that we are safe, we are secure, that we are, our borders can withstand shock?
0: Well, on that note of borders, Mr. President, because for generations there's been a threat, hasn't there, from Venezuela over the oil-rich Essequibo region, a massive stretch making up roughly two-thirds of the territory of your country. Now that Nicolas Maduro is gone, his replacement, Dulcy Rodriguez, is running things in Caracas under intense US pressure. Has that border threat, though, actually gone away with a change of leadership in Caracas?
1: So I would say the rhetoric has reduced substantially. This matter, as you know, is before the ICJ. And we're hoping that early in the new year, there will be a ruling at the ICJ. We are very confident. And after that, it is about working with our neighbors with an understanding clearly that this will be something behind us in building a relationship and ensuring that the region remains strong, stable, secure, and that both countries can advance its economic potential and opportunity in an environment that is free from fear.
0: There's no warmth, though, is there, coming from your neighbor at the moment? Dulcy Rodriguez recently at the ICJ said that the existing claims of ownership when it comes to the Essequibo region are a, quote, deceptive fraud, and insisted Venezuela

0: Venezuela will never recognize the ICJ's authority. How do you, I wonder how you square your optimism with words like that coming from Dulce Rodriguez?
1: So those are words that we have heard many times, but we know the fact and the truth in relation to the 1899 arbitral award. And the court is going to determine the merits of words and facts. And then when the court determines that, what is left before us is how do we walk back from sometimes the harsh realities of your own world.
0: Are you bracing for a new kind of pressure, though, from Caracas? I think that's my question.
1: I wouldn't say we are bracing, but we are prepared for any reaction to the court ruling. We are very conscious of these words, also very conscious of Delcy's position in relation to not accepting the ruling, notwithstanding the fact that Venezuela has participated fully in every aspect of the case before the ICJ. But we are hopeful that in this new environment, in the effort to have this region stabilize and the U.S. playing an important part in
0: Do you feel that the U.S. is some way in sidelined Guyana by this re-engagement with Caracas?
1: I don't think so. Venezuela is a large country. We have excellent relationship with the United States. We are a member of the Shield of the Americas. The U.S. is an important ally of Guyana. We understand the larger political realities facing the region and facing the U.S. And we believe that the U.S. has consistently stood with us on this matter, and they have not changed their position, and we don't believe they will change their position because this is a position of principle and fact.
0: Let's talk numbers, if we may, because despite the staggering GDP figures that we mentioned earlier, everyday Guyanese are grappling with a very high cost of living, partly because of this rapid economic growth. It's a phenomenon that's seen all over the world in economies like yours. The World Bank points out that while your headline inflation looks pretty moderate on paper, it's about 3.9%, food prices are going higher much faster, about 5.7%, according to the World Bank figures. What does it mean for you, for ordinary families, to feel the squeeze right now, to feel the sense that they are struggling while the economy appears to be booming?
1: So it's a number of things that you have to do. One is managing expectations, and one is understanding the changing nature of the economy and the structure of the economy. So if you look, go beyond the numbers and you look at the reality, more Guyanese families today own their own homes. They can own their homes at low interest rate. In the last 6 years, for a low income interest rate, it has been cut from about 6% to 3.5%, 3.1% in some cases. So owning things, owning your own home, owning your own car, most families now, especially young professionals, they're owning their own cars, if you look at that. So you're owning more things. Your net asset base is increasing. And yes, we have the challenge that I mentioned earlier of that imported inflation. And also spending pattern is changing. With improved living conditions, spending pattern changes. And that too has an impact on day-to-day cost at the household level and at the national level. Notwithstanding that, what we have to do is ensure that we increase productivity.
0: I wonder how much of that message filters down to ordinary voters, because your opposition, your political opposition, is doing what political opposition do. They're holding you to account and accusing your administration of rampant mismanagement, a lack of transparency regarding where oil profits and revenues are going to. I mean, how would you answer citizens who feel the wealth is bypassing them entirely?
1: So let's address that that accusation for a moment. First of all, you know that we have an opposition where the opposition leader is sanctioned by the United States, OFAC sanction, and that is long before he was even opposition leader. You have that reality. The other thing is that all the revenue from oil and gas goes into a fund. We have the Natural Resource Fund. The Minister of Finance has 30 days to declare all the revenue that comes in. The revenue that is utilized from that fund is utilized through the national budget. It goes through a parliamentary process where every single person is aware of what the resources are used for. So it is not The government has no direct dip into that fund. It goes through the parliamentary process, then it's audited by the Auditor General. So in terms of transparency and the use of the oil and gas revenue, there's a clear system that is audited, that is announced when revenue comes in. So the reality is much different than the propaganda.
0: Well, let's talk about fairness then, if we may, because the 2016 production sharing agreement with the American oil giant ExxonMobil, it gave the company a massive share of the pie. 75% of revenues go to them before you get your main cut. Yeah. I mean, is it time to tear up that deal and get something better for the people of your country?
1: So, you know, that was an agreement we inherited when we came into government. So, but what do you do when you have an agreement? You know, the credibility of the country is at stake.
0: But you accept it was a bad deal?
1: Yeah, we do. We never said it was a good deal. It was a deal that was more in the interests. The company benefited more. But it is a deal. You accept that it's an agreement. And as a responsible government, you can't just come and tear away an agreement. The sanctity of contract is there. You have to work within the context of that environment to derive the best possible result for your country and people.
0: But now you know the full scale of the size of your reserves. I mean, can you not renegotiate for your citizens? You talked about the sanctity of the contract, but is that really true?
1: Of course, if you go into the contract, you will see that it is protected. And the other aspect of this is that we promise that future production sharing agreement would not have the same leverage like this one. And we have developed a new production sharing agreement that does not disincentivize investment, that is still welcoming for investment, but that is more balanced.
0: What is it that actually brought you to the region on this occasion? Can Guyana find ties here that are not being offered by those traditional Western partners, some of whom are doing rather well from bad deals in your eye?
1: Well, I don't want to put it the way you're putting it. You had an agreement that was made between the government and the ExxonMobil. It was an agreement that was more in the favor of the company, but you have to go beyond that. Now I'm here, and even Qatar here, and this region have had a tremendous relationship with Western oil companies. For a matter of fact, a lot of your early days here in Qatar had ExxonMobil and still has ExxonMobil playing a very important part in the development of your energy sector. And you have managed to build a relationship that is constructive, one that is progressive, and one that lead to the benefit of Qatar and the benefit of the region and also the company. So here in Qatar, we see Qatar as an important partner for Guyana, not only from an investment perspective, but from an institutional perspective. The experiences, the scale of the country in terms of the population, like our population, the way the country went about diversifying its spending and building opportunities within Qatar itself. And looking at Guyana, you know, the challenges that the region face now, many of the countries in the region has to look at where they can invest in some amount of redundancy, where they can invest in external opportunities that help to diversify their revenue base and opportunities that are viable.
0: Oh, let's go back a little bit and talk about how, because you've already touched upon this, the issue about needing to simultaneously protect the environment while also making the most of your natural resources. I mean, how do you square that massive tension between fossil fuel extraction and your environmental credentials?
1: I don't think you have to square the tension. You have to just, for us, we just look at the reality. The reality is that we are blessed with immense natural asset, which include the forests. 85% of standing rainforest, the lowest deforestation rate in the world, maybe one of the highest biodiversity density in the world, when the world has lost 60% of its biodiversity, and then still blessed with resources in oil and gas that can allow us to realize our aspirations as a country and support the regional growth within our own environment, support regional partners. So we don't see a conflict. We have made it very clear. We did not step back on the low carbon development strategy. We have expanded it. We have not stepped back on our commitment to global targets. We have now advanced the Global Biodiversity Alliance. We have more than 140 partners signing on, including the United Nations system.
0: But at the same time, you're presiding over one of the

0: and the planet right now.
1: So you can look at it that way, or look at it in a sense that if we never had this energy resource, if we never had the petroleum, we would have had this asset and presiding over high levels of poverty in the region, like many countries who don't have this asset. We would have had this beautiful environmental product that no one wants to pay for, that no one wants to value, whilst at the same time you have to find money to build sea defenses for a country that is 6 feet below sea level, a country that needs massive investment in drainage and irrigation, a country that needs massive investment in flood protection. Who will bring those resources?
0: Okay, understood.
1: Where would you get those resources
0: You're
1: from?
0: Trying to draw investment. Your human rights credentials are also in the spotlight as well. Guyana's recently officially started taking in foreign deportees from the United States under this new assisted voluntary return arrangement. Human rights groups have come out very vocally criticising this, asking why a sovereign nation, Guyana, is stepping back to help handle Washington's own immigration problems. Why agree to an arrangement when you are right now in the spotlight when it comes to those human rights organizations seeing exactly how you manage these kind of requests?
1: So we have exceptionally good human rights credentials. If you look, for example, at our indigenous population, I don't think there is anyone, I can say this without any contradiction.
0: It's not the indigenous people that we're concerned about in this specific question. We're talking about foreign deportees arriving on our shores.
1: I'm coming to your position. I just want to address the issue comprehensively, the way our land titling arrangements, our support in terms of budgetary support for indigenous people, because sometimes the same international system mix all of these issues. So I have this opportunity to be comprehensive, and I have to do that. We also have a lot of migrants coming into Guyana. Right now, as it's from Venezuela, Cuba, wherever, we treat them. They get all the social services. They get all without exception. Now, the IOM is an important global organization. You know this.
0: Yes, the international organization.
1: And the IOM is part of this. The IOM is the entity that is managing. We have an arrangement with the United States where the IOM is part of the ecosystem that is managing this.
0: But does the door remain open for a larger rollout of what we've seen so far? With the limited numbers of people, I will admit, mm-hmm. these deportees, I think six in number so far.
1: Right.
0: My question is,
1: we still have sovereignty.
0: Have you set a precedent? That's what I'm saying.
1: I don't see this as a precedent, because we can reject. We can say that we are not accepting this. So that has not been taken away. The agreement is one in which Guyana has full control over what we accept.
0: So, Mr. President, beyond the optics, what independent vetting mechanism is there to ensure that these individuals aren't just simply being dumped on your shores? Because we know that when it comes to El Salvador, for instance, we saw innocent people being mistakenly shipped there and locked up. This is risky business.
1: First of all, I don't see it as a business. It's, of course, everything in life has an element of risk. But here is where we have the names before. We do our own vetting to our own satisfaction, and then we agree with the names. This is not a situation where the U.S. turns up with a plane and just throw people off on your shores.
0: In the time that we have, I'd like to talk to you about CARICOM, because you are a leading voice in CARICOM. That's the political and economic alliance representing 15 Caribbean nations. You fiercely championed that push for historical reparations from European companies. Look, for ordinary viewers watching this, when they hear these big, grand moral demands, how do you plan to go about holding European powers accountable for something that happened hundreds of years ago?
1: So it's beyond holding powers accountable. And you rightfully position it as a moral issue. It's an issue that is alive, one that has had consequential effect over generations, whether it's mental health issues, whether it's the development. If you look at where the revenue went, those economies were able to develop. For matter of fact, development was stymied in many of these

0: countries that were disadvantaged. So it is not only about correcting an injustice. It's about how the international system responds. And we can't just say that you respond by payment. That's not what we're saying. You can respond by saying that we recognize that our actions created a negative impact on people and country. And we want to ensure that we have a system that not only recognizes this or compensates it, but a system that allows financial flows and other support to allow these countries to make the adjustment. Now, what did we get instead? You have more preferential markets are taken away from CARICOM, whether it's the banana industry or the sugar industry. You have you now have greater difficulties in accessing financing. The cost of financing is becoming higher. So how do we find a way where the countries that benefited, the economies that benefited, can work with those economies and those countries that were affected?
1: Finally, Mr. President, you touched upon this in the start of the interview when you were already thinking about the legacy that you would leave on your own country, what kind of nation you hope Guyana would be in the future. When this decade is written, when your time is in office is over, will Guyana be remembered as a sovereign nation that made the most of its immense potential, of its natural resources, or a small state squeezed by large superpowers and corporate interests?
0: Well, it would never be a state that is squeezed by corporate interests. But, you know, when we speak about large states or superpowers squeezing small states, we have to be realistic. Every state must survive. Every state must find a formula that ensures its sovereignty stay intact, its security stay intact, and its people experience prosperity and growth. And that is all that we are doing. We want to be part of a system that contributes to regional peace, regional development, global peace, and global development. We want to be a country that is playing its role and its part on climate, biodiversity, energy, food, human capital development. These are important aspects of our development path and what we want to leave. I don't want someone to look back and say, Guyana 10 years after is only dependent on oil. Guyana 10 years after is not part of a system that promotes democracy, not part of a system that promotes peace. We are not going to sacrifice our values and our principles, but we recognize that we have to pursue the development of Guyana in a global sphere where we have to choose our allies and allies that we know will also help Guyana.
1: Dr. Mohamed Irfan Ali, President of Guyana, many thanks for talking to us.
0: It was great being here with you. Thank you very much.

0: Across Asia, AI is changing how people farewell their loved ones.
1: I never got the chance to say goodbye.
0: But is technology helping or hindering the grieving process?
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0: 101 East investigates grieving the dead with AI on Al Jazeera.
4: A weekly look at the world's top business stories.
5: Why is the impact of the days with extreme heat so different between these countries?
6: Do you think that the Canadians have maybe shot themselves in the foot here by giving President Trump a legal justification for actually putting those tariffs in place?
4: Counting the cost on Al Jazeera.
7: We're in the district of Al-Doha in Old Omdurman, the latest district to be recaptured by the Sudanese army from the paramilitary rapid support forces. The most reliable way to get from here to the border and beyond is on pickup trucks like these to avoid detection by authorities. Those who have been reported missing are those who have relatives who successfully escaped. There are entire families who lost each other as they tried to get away from their villages in Jazeera with no one managing to reach safety.
8: It's giving you the news, but it's leaving out the agent who killed them, and it's leaving out the fact that they were killed.
9: AI chatbots, the latest effort by Israel to shape what people read about the country online.
10: He wants to create an alternative reality and inhabit that reality.
11: Somewhere something broke on this matter.
12: What we are really discussing now is the spectacle. The state and the mainstream media still in some ways control the narrative.
13: The Listening Post decodes the media on Al Jazeera.
14: I'm Tom McCray in Doha with top stories here on Al Jazeera. A United Nations investigation has published its findings into the US war in Iran and Iran's crackdown on protests that began last December. The mission says there are reasonable grounds to believe the US committed war crimes in at least two airstrikes on civilian sites in Iran in February. One hit a school in the southern city of Manab. More than 150 people were killed, most of them children. The mission says it found no evidence the school was being used for military purposes. The investigation also concluded that a US strike on a sports centre in Lemur killed or injured 22 civilians. The mission also says Iranian authorities committed crimes against humanity during their crackdown on nationwide protests, including unlawful killings, torture and persecution. Iran says more than 3,000 people were killed and 25,000 injured in the crackdown, but UN investigators believe the actual toll is significantly higher. Our correspondent Sinem Kosiolu has more from Tehran.
15: Since the beginning of the war, Iranian authorities have been saying that the U.S., which they name as an aggressor and a collaborator for collaborator of Israel, have been targeting Iranian civilians, civilian lives. This is what the Iranian politicians have been saying, especially after the school attack in Minab that killed 150 people, 120 of them were children, as we know, and the sports complex attack in Lomé.
14: Our White House correspondent Kimberly Halkett has reaction from the United States.
16: White House Deputy Press Secretary Anna Kelly, speaking directly to Al Jazeera, says the UN Human Rights Council has accomplished nothing for human rights while spouting unserious nonsense for decades. The only party in this conflict that has committed war crimes is the Iranian regime, which has murdered thousands of its own people, killed Americans overseas, executed acts of terrorism in the Strait of Hormuz, and launched indiscriminate attacks against its neighbors in the region. The president is courageously ensuring that such an evil country never possesses a nuclear weapon, which will make the entire world safer and more stable.
14: The Ansarullah Houthis say strikes by Yemeni government forces have killed four people, including three children. The claim comes as fighting has been intensifying between the two sides in recent days. One attack targeted the Wazir district in the Taiz governorate. Another strike hit the area of Taja. Meanwhile, Saudi authorities say a person has been killed by shrapnel after a Houthi drone was intercepted. It happened in Taif province near Mecca. Two people were injured in the attack. Israeli soldiers and settlers are actively trying to evict a Palestinian family from a makeshift shack they're staying in after their home was demolished on Thursday. The standoff is happening south of Hebron in the occupied West Bank. The Israeli military has detained 7 Palestinians, including 5 children from the village. The 2-story home, destroyed on Thursday, displaced 8 Palestinians. Israeli military raids and settler violence have significantly increased across the occupied West Bank in recent months, despite international condemnation. Nepal's disaster authority has revised the number of people missing following last month's landslides and flooding. They now say around 6,150 people are missing. That's a jump of more than 1,000. Rescue and retrieval operations continue. Teams found 4 bodies in a hydropower tunnel on Thursday morning. 1,400 bodies have been recovered. Only 105 have been identified. Nepal's government estimates that reconstruction of basic infrastructure could climb to $4.7 billion. Well, heavy rain has triggered flash floods in parts of the Somali capital, Mogadishu. Several roads have been flooded, disrupting movement across the city. Flood water entered some homes, damaging belongings and food supplies. Mogadishu faces recurring challenges from heavy rainfall, including poor drainage.

0: It was just a pot waiting to boil over.
1: He was assembling all these weapons and talking about an uprising.
2: It was almost like another Pearl Harbor as a group of crazed militants let loose with gunfire on police.
3: Then they shot the lights out. It was filled with smoke from the gunfire.
2: When it was over, 10 persons were dead, including 3 officers.
4: He was shot in the face and he died out there.
0: See, that was the biggest surprise. They never expected black people to fight back like that.
5: Life is 10% of what happens to you, but 90% of how you react to what happens to you. Now, I don't know about you, but I'll take 90 cents over a dime any day.
6: I believe that these students are typical. The community that they live in is such an unhealthy community. They are passive citizens. This is just the way that it is, and there is really nothing I can do about it.
5: It's a shame that 3 months before graduation, we even have these kinds of discussions. What's the proper behavior? What's the proper attitude to have when you really want to be successful?

0: this is an event that impacted that community in a very, very big way. Having them to learn and do the research and be able to get this kind of knowledge while they're still in school, it can only help them to come back here and give back so that they can be a part of the solution. And that's the important part about this project, because once students figure out what it used to be, what happened, what can be done to change it, and then the most important part, I have the power to change it.
1: Sunrise and the miracle of a new day. The pulse of Cleveland, Ohio quickens its beat. Almost 2 million people live and work here and recognize this area as the best location in the nation.
2: I would have never pictured just the Glenville neighborhood thriving at all. I see nothing but abandoned businesses, broke glass.
3: Empty lots
2: full of just nothing.
3: We need to go and look at it ourselves. What did Glenville look like in 1968?
2: I have no idea, because Ms. Bell,
3: according to my parents, it was awesome.
4: Glenville at the time was a neighborhood that people in my community aspired to move into. It was a solidly middle-class community, homeowners.
5: It was called the Gold Coast. There were black-owned establishments, banks, movie theaters, department stores. You could go to a black restaurant, you could go to a black hotel, a black-owned grocery store. Those businesses that would stay in our community and keep the dollars in our community.
6: You didn't have to go downtown. Everything was on 105.
4: Everything people needed was right there in that community.
5: And now we pretty much have to leave for everything.
7: There you go, good. All of this is really good.
8: Stop in the air.
7: No, you're just open. You just gotta bring your knees to your chest.
9: The cards I was dealt in life, I'm not supposed to succeed. I just relocated with my mom, my real mom. I used to live with my teacher at Glenville. And she took care of me for 2 years and raised me like I was her own. I feel like Glenville has a lot of history. And history repeats itself, but in different ways.
4: I think that talking with the kids in Glenville High will certainly give them some historical perspective on how their community came to look like it does today, and to some extent, why it happened.

0: Good morning. If we could kind of gather and just really have a conversation.
1: The kids need to hear the story. They're living that legacy every day. So if you have a misunderstanding of what occurred here, if you think that Black nationalists came in and just burned down the community, then you have an incorrect understanding of what your next move should be.
2: I am somebody. Black power.
1: Ideas were everywhere. We were challenging everything we had been taught. There was an explosion of creativity as a result of that Black movement. How are we going to do this? What are the demands? Where are we going with this thing? Everything was going to be better. And we were hungry.
3: When you learned of what your husband had done while being in the nationalist group, what were your feelings on that?
1: Oh, I was in Mississippi at the time. Somebody said to me, hey, in your hometown, Cleveland, Ohio, some Black nationalists got into a shootout. And the first thing that went through my head was, well, no, you know, it's probably some other group. It couldn't be the guys I know. And then I picked up the newspaper, and there was Lathan on the front page, laying in a pool of his blood with bandoliers on his chest. After I saw that photo, I couldn't deal with the incident. I pretended it didn't happen.
4: Was you ever scared that they might target Jews just because that was your husband?
1: Well, I'm afraid right now. I was standing downstairs in the hallway. I was thinking, boy, oh, boy, this ain't getting no setup, is it? Oh, yeah, yes!
5: It's just so many things that's just been twisted up. We don't know what to believe anymore, because eventually we're going to need answers to question everything, and who do we actually turn to for those answers?
1: I think you should question everything that anybody tells you, including what I'm telling you right now. Those are great questions. No, I feel very hopeful after this. It's like, oh, we still got some young folks out here. Yeah!
5: This is something that needs to be heard, needs to be seen, something that needs to be done.
6: But we will have faith again. Our community don't have faith anymore because we're not exposed to the truth.
5: We should be working on ways to advance the African-American community.
7: Thank y'all so much for the opportunity.
8: Thank you, ladies.
5: History.
9: You got little legs.
10: Oh, guys, I had so much fun.
11: I did, too. That was amazing.
10: Yes.
9: The ideology that was going on in the room was like...
11: You can literally... I think that's going to be you when you get older.
9: I think that is going to be me when I get older.
11: Yeah, she just inspired me, though, y'all.
12: Well, I just want to meet more people like that.
11: Yeah, I do,
12: that,
11: too.
12: Who is around that can really get...
11: Yes,
12: like,
11: that can
12: honest.
11: Relate, that yes. can listen to us, that can
12: I
11: tell
12: feel like,
11: us.
9: I was getting emotional.
11: Me, too. I
9: kept
11: that in my eyes.
9: She was like, I just shut it out. Yeah. I was like, that, like, maybe you know emotional.
11: I was like, let the love flourish.
3: When my principal brought to my attention that we'll be doing a certain project on this, I was instantly intrigued by it. I've been going to Glenville for 4 years, and I've never heard about this. Currently, I am the middle child out of my big sister. She's 20. I'm 18, and my little brother is 4. But my mom adopted my cousins, so technically it's 6 of us. I have not seen my dad since I've started high school. He no longer lives with us, and I no longer speak to him.
13: Well, look! Look at all these things!
9: It's huge.
3: Living in Glenville, I remember my dad saying, you're not gonna be going outside a lot, because it's where people get shot, get robbed at a corner store. You can be at the playground by Glenville and accidentally get shot at.
13: Oh, I see it.
9: You see it?
13: Yeah, it's right there.
3: And with my brother being 4 years old, I don't want to take him to the park one day and then accidentally get shot. That's like my number one fear.
14: One of the worst things that can happen to a student is to look at horrible conditions and think, I deserve this.
3: There's no pathway paid for you. It's just, I'm stuck. I'm stuck financially, I'm stuck. Whether it's educationally, what do I do? You really can't go nowhere. I want to have like the complete opposite of my life. I really do.
14: Now students can begin to ask, why is the community that I live in so ill? Can't cure it until I know the cause.
15: Ladies, come in.
16: Hey,
4: Our friend life is like, we argue a lot, but it's all out of love. I only got one nephew, thank God. I got five sisters. I got two brothers, one older. I hardly talk to or see him because he be in too much drama. I don't really have no friends. I'm a loner. Because Lord knows, I ain't trying to go to jail for nobody. Everybody already assume I've been to jail. No, clean record. And the incidents I did run into the law was because I looked like a suspect, or I fit the description, or I was in the wrong place at the wrong time.
15: So you have a speaker,
16: Mr. Amir Ali Bey. He has come to talk to you all this morning.
17: So I was attracted to the nationalist movement, New Libya. Fred Ahmed Evans taught classes, culture, black history. I got so involved in it, I ran away from home. I wanted to be there all the time.
18: Black nationalism was very strong in Cleveland at that point.
19: There was more organizations in Cleveland than there was anywhere in the whole country.
17: At times, we have parades right down the street, and traffic would stop. Kids would admire us, and everybody just wanted to be black. You know, that black pride, that feeling of greatness.
19: It's Ahmed Evans there.
20: Oh, my God.
21: He looks like the epitome of black power.
20: Yes.
19: Now, could you imagine yourself as the age that you are now being a part of something this big?
20: Yes. Wonderful.
22: Her rap, though, I'm still tripping off that.
19: The women.
20: Yes.
6: It showed us where we really come from, the strength that we have, that we can change stuff, you know?
23: I didn't know about the Glenville riot. It opened my eyes.
24: I was not aware that I was so naive to what really happened right here.
25: There were kids my age taking action. It impacted me a lot.
26: Why haven't you heard this story? This is your neighborhood. They have a right to be upset about that.
19: When we first met Brother Ahmed, he was wise, you know. We was all young, what, 16, 17 years old, you know, when all this was going on.
17: Ahmed told me if I was going to stay up at the nationalist shop, he made me go back to school, and I listened to him more than my parents. I just didn't want to go along with their rules anymore.
27: We've experienced this ghetto life. We know what it is. You know, I know I'm never gonna get anywhere. I mean, you know I'm never gonna climb out of this poverty belt. Then who's the first guy I'm gonna see? You. And you're gonna be angry at me because you're looking at America from the other side, you know, from another point of view. And here we are cast in the role of the villain and the shining knight.
0: He was mysterious. I didn't really understand him. He wasn't as old as my parents, but he wasn't as young as my peer group. I think that deep down inside, he really loved his people.
14: He was very smart, and he cared about more than just himself. Somebody had to do something to bring forth the truth.
27: This society, this country, this nation, its history is wrong. It has a beautiful constitution. On paper, it's marvelous. But in practice, it's just the opposite.
14: We're supposed to be this lost tribe of people in America without its identity to its roots. The loss of names through slavery. And that was the biggest catalyst of the black movement. Who are we? Fred Ahmed Evans could inspire the kids, and the kids stepped up like kids do. when they find something inspiring and something correct and something that they need to move to, they step up. What you gonna do? These kids wanted a new life. They didn't want to have no said to them all their lives.
1: We are oppressed. We are exploited. We are downtrodden. We are denied not only civil rights, but even human rights.
2: We're talking about our survival and nothing else. Whether or not this beautiful race of people is going to survive on the earth. That's what we're talking about. Nothing else.
19: That tension between the blacks and the police was something else.
14: The police became more aggressive.
0: Folks in Cleveland had suffered a tremendous amount of racial harassment. There had been police beatings. People came to the position that if someone is violent with me, I must defend myself. There really wasn't a lot of talk about armed resistance. It was more talk about self-defense than anything else.
17: He taught us to defend ourselves, not to take arms up against the police, but we were taught to defend ourselves.

0: the surveillance, the oppression, the aggravation that we would get from the police. We were singled out. It was just mental abuse that we were getting. I had to shop under surveillance, would beat on the door and harass Ahmed and cover their badges up so you couldn't see.
1: They was always harassing Brother Ahmed wherever he was at.
2: They would drag him out of the shop at night. Helicopters flying over, marching them out with high-powered rifles. They made Ahmed a target. He just fit what they wanted.
3: The FBI was definitely looking into the Black Nationalist movement back in the 60s. And I am sure they were taking a look at Ahmed Evans.
4: It's definitely a race issue, though.
3: Race was the issue, okay? I mean, Ahmed Evans made race the issue, okay? Just by who he was and what he stood for, and the police made race an issue.
5: Race is very critical now. I mean, look at our president. He can go in front of millions of people and discriminate, be biased, be sexist, all of that, and just carefree without any repercussions. Back in the 1960s, I envy how, like, everyone could come together. People stood up so much for what they believed in without a care in the world, without even thinking of the consequences or repercussions. It was just amazing.
6: Those who do not study the past are condemned to repeat it. If you don't know where you come from, how are you going to move forward? If you don't stand for something, you'll fall for anything.
7: If you decide to be an upstander, if you decide to be a change agent, before you make that leap, I want you to look around and I want you to know that many times there are consequences.
8: To use any means necessary.
9: And we have enough potential voting power.
10: Whether they be white or whether they be Black.
11: We don't see any chance of any violence.
6: Enough was enough. What did you expect from a lot of oppressed people? Something had to be done.
12: When I've taken all I can take, you have no place else to go. Once I've had it, man, I'm not gonna run the other way. I'm gonna be coming right at you.
13: Those who vote for Carl Stokes just because he is a Negro are supporting the wrong man. But if you have a man who clearly impresses you in his potentials for doing the things needed for people, then you can justly be proud if he also happens to be a Negro.
14: It was national news, it was worldwide news. Carl had the total support of the Black community, but he was reviled by much of the white community. And the hostility from many of the white police was enormous. April of 1968, when Martin Luther King was assassinated, cities around the country erupted in smoke. Carl Stokes, on the other hand, mobilized the Black nationalist groups and others, including Ahmed Evans, to walk the streets and call for peace, make sure nothing happened in Cleveland. Cleveland survived without any incidents. That suddenly made Carl the hero. He was kind of walking on air until the shootout broke out in Glenville, and then everything fell apart.
15: Captain Sperber.
16: Thank you, Mayor.
15: For several days prior to July 23rd, the Cleveland Police Department had developed intelligence
17: that indicated that a particular group of persons in the city of Cleveland were accumulating weapons of the rifle and carbine type. It was decided that the police action would be to place 12312 Auburndale Avenue under surveillance in an effort to observe any unusual activity.
1: That afternoon, Armin just told everybody to be cool. We seen the surveillance that was going on. It was just that many police riding around. They was everywhere, you know.
3: There is one treasure trove of information who is still alive, and that's Walter Beach. Went to see Ahmed Evans on the evening that the shooting happened. And they went because they were trying to, you know, just quell this whole situation that was building up.
18: In July 1968, I was Carl Stokes, director of the youth program for the city of Cleveland. Carl said, I need you to go down and talk to Evans and his group and see can we come to some understanding about what the problem was. And we did. Ahmed, he always referred to Carl as Big Brother. He said, tell Big Brother to get the police out of here. Because all it's going to do is excite somebody, and these guys are, you know, they're anxious. Get them out of here, because I don't want nothing to jump off. So we left, and we went a couple blocks to a telephone booth so we could call the mayor. I got on the line, speak to Carl, and Carl said that there

0: It's giving you the news, but it's leaving out the agent who killed them, and it's leaving out the fact that they were killed.
1: AI chatbots, the latest effort by Israel to shape what people read about the country online.
2: He wants to create an alternate sort of reality and inhabit that reality.
3: Somewhere something broke on this matter.
4: What we're really discussing now is the spectacle. 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
6: This is America, and this, of course, is the White House.
7: You know, Iran is broke, totally broke.
8: Economists here at the International Monetary Fund expect Iran's economy to shrink 5.4% this year.
9: What the military is worried about is another war, particularly a war in the Western Pacific against China.
10: Shopkeepers such as these are feeling the pinch.
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0: I'm Tom McRae in Doha. These are the top stories on Al Jazeera. A UN investigation says US strikes on civilian sites in Iran may amount to war crimes, including an attack on a school in Manab. It also accuses Iran of crimes against humanity during their crackdown on nationwide protests. The White House Deputy Press Secretary told Al Jazeera the only party in this conflict that has committed war crimes is the Iranian regime. Our correspondent Sinem Kosioglu has more from Tehran.
1: Since the beginning of the war, Iranian authorities have been saying that the U.S., which they name as an aggressor and a collaborator for collaborator of Israel, have been targeting Iranian civilians, civilian lives. This is what the Iranian politicians have been saying, especially after the school attack in Minab that killed 150 people, 120 of them were children, as we know, and the sports complex attack in Lomé.
0: The Ansarullah Houthis say strikes by Yemeni government forces have killed four people, including three children. The claim comes as fighting has been intensifying between the two sides in recent days. One attack targeted the Wasfiya district in the Taiz governorate. Another strike hit the area of Hajjaj. Meanwhile, Saudi authorities say a person has been killed by shrapnel after a Houthi drone was intercepted. It happened in Taif province near Mecca. Two people were injured in the attack. Israeli soldiers and settlers are actively trying to evict a Palestinian family from a makeshift shack they're staying in after their home was demolished on Thursday. The standoff is happening south of Hebron in the occupied West Bank. The Israeli military has detained seven Palestinians, including five children from the village. Israeli military raids and settler violence have significantly increased across the occupied West Bank in recent months. Well, heavy rain has triggered flash floods in parts of the Somali capital, Mogadishu. Several roads have been flooded, disrupting movement across the city. Flood water entered some homes, damaging belongings and food supplies. Mogadishu faces recurring challenges from heavy rainfall, including poor drainage. Well, those are the headlines. The news continues here on Al Jazeera after shootout in Glenville uncovered.

0: July 23rd, it was just hot, humid, steaming hot that day.
1: There was a call that came out over the air. One of our tow truck drivers had been shot, so we responded to that call.
2: There was this old car, been sitting on Beulah forever. On this particular day, they decided to send a tow truck to fix this car.
1: Unfortunately, the tow truck drivers at that time wore uniforms like the policemen.
2: At approximately the same time, I'm and them are coming up the street.
1: They may have thought he was a police officer, and they just started to shoot at him.
2: Next thing you know, here come all the police from everywhere.
1: As we came down the street, we started to hear automatic fire. And there was a male that was running across carrying some type of rifle. I fired a couple rounds at him.
0: I saw this man running down. He had a rifle in his hand and he had a whole line of bullets.
3: Lathan said when he ran out of the house, he was gunned down.
1: Patrolman Willard Wolf, he was shot in the face and he died out there.
4: Yeah, this whole area was a battlefield. The brothers, they was all on all the floors, some brothers up on the roof. People was running everywhere with bullets flying everywhere.
3: And the police broke his legs with their shotguns.
4: You could hear the gunfire crackling.
5: Then they shot the lights out. It was complete dark. The whole area was filled with smoke from the gunfire.
1: He was holding him, trying to make an arrest, and he felt some kind of sensation hitting him. Later found out he'd been shot 7 times.
0: A shot came through. It was tear gas. The glass flew all over my son, over his crib. And so then, of course, he was wailing.
3: And then an officer got down on one knee and stuck his gun in Latham's mouth and was going to blow his head off. And Latham said he tasted that gun on his lip until the day he died. And then the house exploded.
6: After a while, the shooting stopped. You could hear the fire in a house, but the fire started to catch in the apartment upstairs where we were. We didn't know what to do. Then all of a sudden, this policeman came upstairs and knocked on the door and said, "Is anybody here?" And they said, "Well, yeah." And I didn't learn this until after the fact, but if it was not for one black cop, everybody in that apartment would have burned down too. He was the one that stepped forward and said, "Man, there's good people in that building, and we need to go get them out."

0: The entire community was scared to death. They knew the next day the police were coming into Glenville full of hatred. Nobody knew what was going to happen for sure, but the likelihood was that there would be a real bloodbath.
1: When I got into the district, the white guys were coming in, man. They got grenades, carbines, all sorts of weapons and things. I'm looking around, man, what the hell's going on here? You know, none of this stuff is issued. I don't know where it's coming from. The units who were still on the street were cursing and this, and he's gonna kill them all here. And this is all you could hear over the radio. It was horrible.
0: Finally, Carl Stokes adopted the community leader's recommendation that all white police be barred from Glenville.
2: Now let me now make an appeal to all citizens of the city of Cleveland. And that is, if you do not live in Glenville running over to Euclid Avenue, please do not come into the area.
0: This had never been done. This was totally unprecedented in the entire history of the country. Glenville instead would be patrolled by private citizens armed with nothing more than orange armbands. And they would walk the streets all night to keep the peace.
1: They wanted to kill everybody. They wanted to shoot everything black. He pulled them off the street, which was probably the best thing they ever did. Because these guys were going out there to kill bear with all the stuff they had.
3: Our particular mission wasn't about property, it was about life. What Carl Stokes did in 68 saved more lives than what everybody understood. You saved lives.
2: Enough information is now available to draw the following conclusions. Firstly, Cleveland did not have a riot. The people of Glenville generally responded to our request and stayed off the streets. There is no proof, however, that our police were lured into a trap at that time.
4: So, okay, Mr. Evans gets arrested. What happens next? Yes, ma'am.
5: You probably know a little bit about this because you were at some legal academy.
6: I went straight for

0: The state will ask the jury to find Evans guilty of the 7 counts of first-degree murder he's charged with, to sentence him to death in the electric chair.
1: If Ahmed's found guilty, I think that most of everybody know that with 12 white people up there, they're going to find him guilty no matter what comes out in the trial. They're going to still find him guilty.
2: The atmosphere of the trial was so racially charged. The prosecuting attorney clearly used code words throughout the trial, letting this all-white jury know this really is about stopping these black militants who are after white people.
3: Ahmed's gun jammed. He never fired a shot.
4: It is by their records that his gun was never fired.
3: No one knows who fired the first shot.
5: Weren't there some people who were saying that the cops shot first?
6: Yes.
5: All right. Isn't that huge?
6: Real huge. Yes.
5: Okay. Doesn't that raise the question as to whether this was an ambush or something set up by the cops?
2: In 1968, I was working in the Detective Bureau of the Cleveland Police Department. I was working in the robbery squad. Our homicide unit was overwhelmed. They suggested my partner and I handling this case and preparing it for trial. That's how we got involved. Did Ahmed Evans kill anybody? I don't think so. But he was part of a conspiracy, and in the state of Ohio, you can be charged with the most serious crime in that conspiracy. And in this case, it was first-degree murder.
4: You think he had a conspiracy thing going with a bunch of adolescents? Most of them couldn't spell the word conspiracy. You had 11 and 12-year-old kids. This is ridiculous.
7: The trial was based on the conspiracy notion and was never proven. Ahmed Evans's group was not well enough organized to carry out a conspiracy.
6: How do you feel about the inconsistent witness statements, drunk policemen, and timing issues throughout the whole shootout?
5: I think it's a travesty of justice. Who remembers the issue with Patrolman Wolf? They said he had 2.5 times the legal limit of alcohol in this system to be considered legally drunk. Mm-hmm. And he was out on patrol. He came to this scene. He had weaponry with him.
0: The defense will try to prove that at least one of the 4 persons Evans is accused of killing was in fact killed by police, and that the 3 police officers who were killed had all been drinking, and that 2 were so intoxicated they couldn't have known what they were doing.
8: When I received the autopsy reports of the individuals who had been killed in that Glenville shootout, I was asked, did I believe those levels of alcohol would have compromised the functions of a law enforcement officer? And I said, yes.
5: I would very much want to know whether or not there is any evidence that this was a situation that was just plain out of control.
6: Yeah.
5: And the police were part of the out of control nature of this situation. I mean, doesn't that set itself up for that?
2: There was no shooting when I arrived. The one thing that I did notice, there was a body lying on the sidewalk, and it had been lying there for a long time because the blood coming from the body had congealed on the sidewalk. Police were going back and forth, stepping over the body. And I asked one of the policemen, who is that there? He told me that that's just one of the militants.
9: No way. No way. Was he a part of Black National? The police or anybody else could not convince us that he was part of the Black National. But James was like in the neighborhood. He got along with everybody. Being a family man also, trying to provide for him, his wife, and his 2 daughters.
2: There was nothing about James Chapman's background to put him with the militants. The police had a problem on their hands. How do they account for his death?
10: We believe that Mr. Chapman was killed while assisting a police officer, and we are going to recommend

0: And the blue coats give the widow $10,000.
1: The story changed, and they came to say that he was helping the police out.
0: We have every reason to believe that he died a hero trying to help a policeman.
2: Is that a closed case then?
0: A closed case?
2: Right.
0: It is not closed. As far as I'm concerned, my mind is made up.
3: That did not explain what his body was doing on the sidewalk, out of the line of fire from the building where the shooting was coming from. None of that made sense, but that was the story. Shot by militants, they said.
4: There's been much controversy surrounding the death of James Chapman, the civilian Evans is accused of killing. The defense has contended that two police officers commandeered Chapman's car, forced him to drive them into the trouble area, and there probably killed him.
5: Indeed, in their autopsy report from the Cuyahoga County Coroner's Office, they used those very words, abundant gunpowder residue. How was that handled at trial? When I said that indicated that that shot had to have been fired at close range within an inch, 2-3 inches, something like that. And that is when they came up with the despicable, outrageous, and outright lie. Total BS that it was caused by a, quote, dirty bullet, unquote.
6: I'm not quite sure what they were talking about. If one were to just imagine a bullet that is dirty because it has fallen to the floor, let us say, it still would not produce any abundant deposition of powder residue in a wound.
5: He was shot by a police officer who was very close to him. He was not shot by one of the new Libyans who were hundreds of yards away from the police who were being fired upon.
1: It was somebody on that police force that shot him. There was no way that Evans and the black nationalists shot him. No way possible. He was surrounded by all police personnel around him. I miss my twin. Because we were close. I miss my twin brother. I am a twin. I'll always be a twin. It never goes away. And it's been 50 years. It still doesn't go away.

0: from pre-K to 12th grade, all you hear is about sit-ins, non-violent actions being took, getting beat by policemen, getting dogs on you, getting showered with a fire hose because you were doing a peaceful rally. That's all you're taught. So you're like, when you first hear that a group of like 15-year-olds, 20-year-olds had firearms and were ready for the police and actually took action back against the police, that meant a lot to me because I've never heard anything like that before. Yes, he did not go about it the right way, but this man was put in jail and no one suffered the consequences of their actions, just only him. But there were other faults, drunk policemen, shooting civilians. When I found out that this man was actually convicted and died, not getting his story out, not getting his point of view out, that really hurt.
1: Now, in all such events where so many lives are touched by tragedy, there remain a great many unanswered questions. How did it all get started? What really happened? And what can we do to prevent a future reoccurrence?

0: the weather makes you feel happy. Yeah. It's so
1: warm. I hear Cleveland being spoken in here.
2: Yay!
3: Hi.
2: How are you?
3: On the day of July 23rd,

0: the blacks and the civilians actually fought back. Whereas others, it was the police doing all the beating and hurting.
1: And I think I made that point in the report that this was a very different approach to urban violence.
2: Some people see it as black nationalist terrorists, guerrilla warfare, but some see it as we are oppressed. We're doing it by any means necessary. That doesn't mean violence. We're just saying we're ready.
1: And I think that part of the intention was to send a message. We are armed. Leave us alone. Don't oppress us. And Ahmed Evans and his people did arm themselves, but so did the police.
0: They said he actually surrendered, like, returned himself in.
3: He did.
0: Yeah, and they said, like, they asked him, like, why did you start all this? And he said that you police have bothered us way too long.
1: It was an important event, and people aren't very happy about the consequences of what this event did to the community. Glenville clearly was injured by this event. 50 years later, the community is economically less well off than it was before the shootout. People identify it with a negative event. Businesses left, businesses that stayed declined, the community declined in population. Here we are 50 years later, and Glenville is where it is today, in large part as a result of the shootout in 1968.
4: The tragedy of it was something that we didn't want to open up old wounds. So no, we never asked a family, sat down to talk about it at all. We were a black family of survivors, and we just made that a part of our things we had to survive through.
5: There's no doubt in my mind that the Glenville community is being punished, and it's still being punished.
6: At that moment, they may have felt like they did some justice, but now we're suffering from it. We haven't recovered from what took place in 1968.
7: It broke a neighborhood. It broke a bond. It separated the police from the Glenville neighborhood, which it still is like that today. And it's real bad. The police and us don't get along.

0: The Glenville uprising that took place July 23rd has permanently plagued Glenville's community for the past 5 decades. To hear about its socioeconomic background and its preeminent role in education truly surprised me. There's not the Glenville I have seen throughout my life, but the complete opposite.
1: The whole point of history is to teach it, learn from it, do better, and make your future better. So when I hear all these people that were around back then saying, Glenville was so vibrant, it was so lavish, it was so wonderful, you can get everything in the community, that's not the community I see now. That's not the education I have now. That's not the resources I have now in my community. It is a time for you all to inform the millennial.
0: A lot of Black African-American people got tired. Why do I have to be the bigger man, the nice person, the person who is always gonna be polite to a rude, hurtful individual? Why? Why should we?
2: People have to know what drove Ahmed Evans and his followers to pick up guns and decide that they have to be warriors because there is no other way to be free.

It hurts even telling the story. It really do. Really sad. Sad, and I'm kind of glad it happened. It needed to happen. It had to happen. And the people need to know about it, and they need to know the truth.

0: You can tell me my future isn't bright all you want to, but you will just sit back and watch me shine. I know my future's bright. I know the knowledge I have in my head. I know my drive. I know my ambitions. I know my values. And I'm doing something with it, and you will remember the Glenville Shootout.
1: Jaden, before this study, she was just a girl that liked to learn. The Jaden now knows that she can do something. She can definitely do something. And with the help of her friends and family and everything, something will happen.
2: I want to come back here, and I want to change it to the way it used to be. Just knowing the history, researching and learning new things about Glenville every day, I want to come back. I want to fix what can be fixed. I'm going to pick up these pieces, and we're going to create our own new puzzle. And it may even be a little bit better.
3: I ain't never did anything that significant deep into a community's roots and why the community is the way it is. I think in the way we all grew closer to each other.
4: We learned, it showed us where we really come from. It showed us how strong we are, the strength that we have, that we can change stuff, you know? That really just traveled back to us.
5: 3, 2, 1.
6: A lot of kids today really need to hear this story. They need to hear that, hey, even though you come from this type of neighborhood, you can still do something. You can still impact other people in some way. Know your own history.
5: There you go.
7: Across Asia, AI is changing how people farewell their loved ones.
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17: Facing modern governance challenges, aid-reliant island nations were easily indebted.
18: Tonga took on a lot of Chinese debt and has been not in a position to pay that debt back.
17: But with limited income sources, people are bracing for the outcome.
19: My biggest fear is one day our ports will be owned by China.
17: Al Jazeera explores the hard reality of the economic tug of war between the US and China through the eyes of those worried about the future of their islands. Fight for the Pacific, Business Wars on Al Jazeera.
20: The feeling here is pretty clear. These people want Friedrich Merz to change his policy towards Israel. But are he and his colleagues listening to them?
21: This is the third time in less than 3 months in which a car has been driven into crowds of people. The number of casualties caused in these incidents runs to the hundreds.
22: The realities of such a long frontier is that there are large stretches of it, like this. And at this border crossing point from Poland into Germany, there are no controls.

0: Adrian Finnegan. This is Al Jazeera, live from Doha. The top stories this hour. A United Nations investigation says the US may have committed war crimes in Iran. The White House calls it nonsense. Saudi Arabia says an Ansar al-Houthi drone attack has killed at least one person in the city of Taif. Heavy rains trigger flash floods in Somalia's capital, Mogadishu, submerging entire neighborhoods.
1: Plus, Donald Trump picked the new Fed chairman to cut interest rates. Instead, he just raised them, the first hike in 3 years. What that means for the independence of the world's most powerful financial institution. That's later on This is America.
0: Also ahead, Colombia's Care Blocks, how this group provides a lifeline to unpaid caregivers who don't have access to basic services. A United Nations investigation says there are reasonable grounds to believe the US committed war crimes in Iran. It relates to at least two airstrikes in February, including one that killed more than 150 people at a school, most of them children. The attacks became an early symbol of the war's human cost and fueled Iran's calls for retaliation. Zain Basravi reports.
2: The first hours of the U.S.-Israeli war on Iran brought devastation not to a battlefield, but to a school and a sports center. Now, a UN fact-finding mission says there are reasonable grounds to believe the U.S. committed war crimes with those two strikes. One hit the Shajar-e-Tayyibe primary school in Minab, southern Iran, as children attended classes. The attack killed more than 150 people, most of them young schoolgirls. For their families, the war was no longer happening somewhere else. It was their daughters, their children, their classrooms. UN investigators say the school was clearly identifiable as a civilian site. They found no evidence it served a military purpose. They say the U.S. failed to update its targeting information, failed to establish that the school was a legitimate military target, and knew there was a substantial risk it would strike civilians. They concluded the U.S. attack was indiscriminate and a war crime. Later that day, the UN says another U.S. strike hit a sports facility in La Merde, damaging nearby homes and a school and killing at least 20 civilians. Investigators again called it an indiscriminate attack. Thousands gathered for the funerals, carrying photographs of the children who were killed. The school in Minab became a symbol of the war, and for many Iranians, a reason to resist an attack on their country. And that matters in a country that was already deeply divided before the war. Many Iranians oppose their government. The same UN report separately accuses Iranian authorities of crimes against humanity for the crackdown on mass protests against the government that started in December. Tehran says more than 3,000 people were killed, though the inquiry said the true death toll is likely much higher. But the US bombing of a school united people. Whatever you thought of the government, these were Iranian children, and they had been killed. Tehran quickly made their deaths central to its diplomatic and political response, pointing to the strikes as evidence of the war's civilian cost. The UN mission cannot prosecute anyone. The US has not accepted responsibility for either of the strikes, and Washington has not publicly released its own investigation. But the UN finding puts a formal international record behind what families in Minab and La Merde have said since the first day of the war. Their children were not soldiers. They were simply going to school. Zain Basravi, Al Jazeera.
0: Our White House correspondent Kimberly Halkett has more on the U.S. reaction from Washington.
3: The White House has responded in just the last hour, calling the UN report unserious nonsense. White House Deputy Press Secretary Anna Kelly, speaking directly to Al Jazeera, says the UN Human Rights Council has accomplished nothing for human rights while spouting unserious nonsense for decades. The only party in this conflict that has committed war crimes is the Iranian regime, which has murdered thousands of its own people, killed Americans overseas, executed acts of terrorism in the Strait of Hormuz, and launched indiscriminate attacks against its neighbors in the region. The president president is courageously ensuring that such an evil country never possesses a nuclear weapon, which will make the entire world safer and more stable. And I can tell you that this is consistent with statements that we've had from not only the Secretary of State, but also the Defense Secretary in recent months, maintaining that none of these strikes was in any way in defiance of the laws of armed conflict.
0: Now to Yemen. The Ansarul Houthis say that strikes by Yemeni government forces have killed four people, including three children. The claim comes as fighting's been intensifying between the two sides in recent days. One attack targeted the Wazir district in the Taiz governorate. Another strike hit the area of Haja. Meanwhile, Saudi authorities say one person's been killed by shrapnel after a Houthi drone was intercepted. It happened in Taif province near Mecca. Two people were injured in the attack. Well, the leader of the Ansarul Houthis says Saudi Arabia is the aggressor and that they can't, under any circumstance, accept oppression, enslavement or humiliation.
4: They have no legitimate justification for whatever they're doing with our people, nor the bombardment of the Sana'a airport, nor the determination to impose such a siege against our people and to deny our people their oil riches. The Saudi regime has no right to that whatsoever. And our people didn't initiate or instigate the problem with the Saudi regime. We don't harbour any animosity towards Saudi Arabia. Our people are encountering an unjust aggression. Our people are legitimately defending against the aggression under all measures. Humanitarian measures, Islamic measures, legal measures.
0: Al Jazeera's Yusuf Mowry is following developments from Yemen's capital, Sana'a.
5: This was an hour-long speech where he touched up on many different issues, but mainly his criticism of Saudi Arabia for using what he called Mecca as their banner of oppression, a falsehood and deception, he called it. Saudi Arabia's accusing the Ansarullah group of targeting Mecca. He called on the Muslim world to support Yemen in its call-out of Saudi Arabia using the holy city of Mecca to achieve its political military goals in Yemen. He also talked about that this is the 12th year of Saudi aggression, and that in this round of conflict, it was Saudi Arabia who started it by launching a military operation on Sana'a International Airport prior to the takeover of the city of Al-Mukha and prior to the Ansarullah Houthi advancement. That was the event that set this domino effect where we saw Ansarullah advancing south of the country and taking over the city of Al-Mukha and taking over Dubab and taking over Bab al-Mandab. He says Saudi Arabia forced Yemen to be on the defensive position and that what is taking place right now on the battlefields, on the ground, is defense against Saudi Arabia, who's hell-bent on keeping the Yemeni people oppressed and keeping the Yemeni people under Saudi servitude. He says that the U.S. and the Zionists, who he called, are the ones who are leading this military effort for Saudi Arabia, and that they are the ones who are imposing these political policies and forcing Saudi Arabia to act militarily.
0: Khaled Batafi is an academic and political analyst. He says that Houthi actions are responsible for the conflict intensifying.
6: You have a saying in Arabic, it says, "Darabni baka wa sabaqni washtaka." He hit me and cried, and then he went along and complained. That's what's happening with the Houthis. They reversed the history. And instead of starting with what they did, they started at the point they like, which is what the response was. Everything was fine. We were committed to our agreement with them and resisted responding to any aggression from them as long as it was reasonable and limited. But lately, they started to attack everything. They attacked even Mecca, Medina. They attack civilian targets. They attack oil targets. And that was not acceptable. I mean, the 51 in the resolution, in the constitution of the United Nations, allowed us to defend ourselves and respond. And in fact, I think we were exercising patience with them until It was too much, yani, for us to resist. If they are serious about anything, they should stop attacking their own people, attacking us, attacking ships in the Red Sea, and threatening the world order, the economic markets, the oil markets, and all that in the service of their master in Tehran.
0: A court in Syria has sentenced three men linked to the killings of hundreds of people last year. Most of the victims were civilians and members of a religious minority. It's the first test for the new government to hold perpetrators accountable for the massacres. Obeida Hito reports.
7: Three men have been sentenced for their roles in mass killings on the Syrian coast in March of last year. One is a fighter affiliated with the current government, sentenced to 20 years for murder. Two others are Assad regime loyalists, one sentenced to life in prison for looting and membership of an armed group, and the other sentenced to death for two counts of murder. Damascus says the violence killed more than 1,400 people. The majority were civilian members of the minority Alawite community. Another regime loyalist was acquitted. The court in Aleppo still has hundreds of cases to hear related to the killings. A government fact-finding mission accused nearly 300 people of taking part in the violence. On March 6, 2025, former regime fighters attacked and ambushed government checkpoints in the region, where many Syrian Alawites live. Former regime leader Bashar al-Assad is also a member of the minority group. Fighters and forces linked to the government responded, triggering days of the worst violence Syria had seen since the fall of the Assad regime. The violence quickly turned into what the UN later described as a systematic campaign of sectarian bloodshed.
8: The scale and sophistication of the attacks was striking, with many claimed by groups of former regime officers. But far more disturbing was the appalling civilian death toll, including widespread summary killings of civilians and unarmed individuals, including accounts of entire families executed at point blank, and widespread footage of grave violations of a plainly sectarian and retaliatory nature, singling out Alawites.
7: The violence drove thousands of people from their homes. President Ahmed al-Sharaa addressed the nation, promising a strong government response.
9: We will hold accountable, firmly and without leniency, anyone who was involved in the bloodshed of civilians or who overstepped the powers of the state or abused power for personal gain. No one is above the law, and all those whose hands are stained with the Syrian blood will face justice sooner rather than later.
7: But the government's response to the massacres has drawn criticism. Rights groups say Damascus has been shielding top transitional military commanders from accountability and has downplayed the sectarian motive behind the violence.
10: Thursday's proceedings in the military court in Aleppo have begun to demonstrate how far the new administration is willing to go to fix accountability for the worst episode of violence under its watch. More sentences are expected to be released as soon as next week. Obeida Hito, Al Jazeera, Aleppo, Syria.
0: Israeli soldiers and settlers are actively trying to evict a Palestinian family from a makeshift shack that they're staying in after their home was demolished on Thursday. The standoff is happening in the village of Khalit al-Homs, south of Hebron, in the occupied West Bank. The Israeli military has detained seven Palestinians from the village, including five children. The two-story home, destroyed on Thursday, displaced eight Palestinians. Israeli military raids and settler violence have significantly increased across the occupied West Bank in recent months, despite international condemnation. Lebanon's prime minister says the economic cost of Israel's wars on the country since 2023 amounts to more than $27 billion, money that the state doesn't have. International aid is conditional on disarming Hezbollah, part of the US-mediated agreement between Lebanon and Israel, but there's been little progress in implementing it. Al Jazeera's Zaina Hodda reports now from Froun in southern Lebanon, where people are being forced to live amongst the rubble.
11: Rebuilding hasn't begun in southern Lebanon. The government says it doesn't have the money. Some families are returning to nothing, but say they have nowhere else to go. Much of southern Lebanon has been destroyed by Israeli strikes and at times homes blown

0: grown up in controlled demolitions. Abu Muhammad had bees and goats. Now he can't afford to live.
1: We live in hell. No water and electricity. You can see we use plastic to seal our windows. We sleep on the floor.
0: Beirut estimates the bill for the conflict between Hezbollah and Israel since 2023 is more than $27 million.
2: International aid for reconstruction is conditioned on Hezbollah disarming. This is part of a U.S.-mediated agreement signed by the Lebanese and Israeli governments, but there's been little progress in implementing it.
0: Israel accuses the Lebanese army of failing to disarm Hezbollah. Lebanese officials here say Israel is finding a pretext to maintain its occupation of parts of southern Lebanon. And so people here have to wait. Some are preparing for winter, stacking anything that can be used for heating.
3: We are caught in the middle, the victims. They are saying we will get everything we need once the resistance disarms.
0: The scale of damage is unprecedented. But this isn't the first time Israeli attacks have destroyed parts of the south. In the past, Hezbollah and ally Iran were able to cover the bill. State institutions and other organizations linked to them led reconstruction and provided assistance. The new U.S.-backed leadership here also wants this to change. Maryam says it already has. There's been no help from anyone.
4: So many countries helped us rebuild in past conflicts like in 2006. Now we are not seen as human beings anymore.
0: She's hoping the state will make good on its promise to stand by the people of the South. But that lives have been destroyed and the money needed for reconstruction is being used as leverage to change the political landscape. Zana Khudr, Al Jazeera, Froon, Lebanon.
5: Dozens of Israelis have gathered outside the home of the Israeli filmmaker behind the documentary Naza, demanding its withdrawal. Protesters were heard shouting threatening chants outside Rachel Zohr's home, with some calling for her to be hanged. Other footage showed crowds shouting death penalty for traitors. The award-winning film documents the genocide in Gaza and alleged war crimes by Israeli forces. It won the special jury prize at the Venice International Film Festival on Saturday. Ireland has become the second country after the Netherlands to announce a boycott of next year's Eurovision Song Contest over Israel's participation. The Irish public broadcaster said that the country's participation could not be justified given the appalling and ongoing loss of lives in Gaza. The decision marks the second consecutive year that Ireland would neither participate in nor broadcast the competition. Both Ireland and the Netherlands were among five countries that withdrew from Eurovision in Vienna earlier this year. Canada's Prime Minister Mark Carney has called for strategic autonomy between his country and the European Union. He also backed Ursula von der Leyen's proposal for Canada to become an associate member of the bloc. The proposal's been criticised by US President Trump, who's threatening to impose more tariffs. Natasha Butler is following events from Paris.
6: Handshakes, selfies and photos with EU leaders. Canadian Prime Minister Mark Carney was warmly greeted at the EU Parliament in Strasbourg as he pitched for closer ties between Ottawa and the bloc.
7: A Canada-EU alliance would create a beacon for other democracies. An alliance not defined by what we oppose, but about what we are for. Freedom, solidarity, prosperity, sustainability.
6: Carney welcomed a proposal made by the head of the EU Commission on Wednesday for Canada to become an associate member of the bloc, opening the door to more cooperation in areas including trade, technology and education.
7: Canada and Europe are each strong. Europe and Canada are stronger together.
6: A potentially mutually beneficial relationship at a time when both Canada's and the EU's relations with the US are strained. Ottawa is also in a trade war with Washington as competition from China increases. But US President Donald Trump is not happy the EU's proposed making Canada an associate member.
8: If they do that, if I think it's at all a hostile act, I will put very serious tariffs or stop trading with Europe. on many things.
6: A reaction dismissed by the Canadian leader.
7: Canadians are united that nobody is going to tell us what language we speak. No one is going to dictate our culture or with whom we can strike agreements internationally.
6: Not all EU countries may fully support the new associate member status or the idea of Canada as a non-European country receiving special treatment. But what is clear is that the US under Donald Trump is once again reshaping the political landscape on both sides of the Atlantic. Natasha Butler, Al Jazeera, Paris.
5: The European Union has unveiled plans for a new Kids Act aimed at making the online world safer for children. It would prevent under-13s from having social media accounts, put restrictions on teenagers, and force the biggest tech companies to prove that their platforms are safe. Peter Smith reports from Brussels.
9: At the sound of the bell, phones must go into bags. These are the rules already in place at this school in Belgium, keeping the online world locked out.
10: All the younger students were like this, and nobody was talking to each other. Everybody was looking down to their screen and was even talking through the screen with each other.
11: What difference has it made?
10: The difference that it made is that children play again.
9: This is why the European Union now wants digital restrictions that go beyond the school gates. It has unveiled the EU Kids Act, and the proposal is a direct challenge to the tech giants.
12: For years, platforms have denied the harm they created. They have tried to avoid prescriptive rules and set rules at their own pace. We're changing that with the Kids Act.
9: This EU Kids Act would reverse the burden of proof. It'll now be up to the tech companies to show their services are age-appropriate and safe by design. This would mean a ban on all forms of social media for children up to the age of 12. Children aged 13 to 14 would only be able to access a so-called mini account that must be set up and supervised by an adult. The features would be limited and include a one-hour daily time restriction. 15 to 17-year-olds will be allowed to have their own social media accounts, but the platforms would have to remove addictive features like infinite scrolling, and they'd be responsible for protecting young people from harmful content online. Any companies that fail to comply would face a fine of up to 6% of their global annual turnover. But will this work? We asked the experts.
13: I am in favour of it. I think it depends, but a lot of people see what it does and they're conscious about it.
9: You guys have both grown up with social media. Mm-hmm. Do you think it is doing damage to children?
13: I think so, yes.
14: Yeah, I also think so, yeah. It would have been just a nicer environment to grow up in if that law had already been there.
9: You think it's long overdue?
14: It is.
9: This Kids Act will now be debated in the European Parliament. If it becomes law, the tech giants and these students will have 6 months to adjust before these new safeguards are enforced. Peter Smith, Al Jazeera, Brussels.
5: Nepal's disaster authority has revised the number of people missing following last month's landslides and flooding. They now say that around 6,150 people are missing. That's a jump of more than 1,000. Rescue and retrieval operations continue. Teams found four bodies in a hydropower tunnel on Thursday morning. Around 1,400 bodies have been recovered. Only 105 have so far been identified. Nepal's government estimates that reconstruction of basic infrastructure could amount to $4.7 billion. Heavy rain has triggered flash flooding across parts of Somalia's capital, Mogadishu. Roads have been submerged, disrupting movement across the city, and in some neighbourhoods, floodwater has poured into homes, destroying food and belongings. Laura Khan reports.
15: Abdi Hassan is using whatever he can find to create a makeshift float to move his belongings. Torrential rains sent floodwater surging through parts of Somalia's capital, Mogadishu, and his home is now underwater.
16: The rain started here around midnight last night and continued until this morning. It destroyed everything we had, including our food and everything else in the house.
15: It's not just homes. Main roads have disappeared beneath the water, with vehicles struggling through, commuters stranded, and access to parts of the city practically cut off. Some people are getting around by carefully picking a path above the floodwater. Others are wading through. But the government has issued a serious warning. Somalia's disaster management agency says heavy rain could quickly overwhelm Mogadishu's roads and inadequate drainage systems. And it's urging people in low-lying areas to take precautions. For Abdi and his family, that means leaving their flooded home behind. They've moved to higher ground, surrounded by a few belongings they've managed to save. Laura Khan, Al Jazeera.
5: Women around the world shoulder most caregiving work, often unpaid. In Colombia's capital, Bogotá, the local government is trying to change that through a vast network of so-called care blocks. It offers thousands of women practical support, services, and something many caregivers have long lacked, time for themselves. Now, the model is drawing attention beyond the South American country. Al Jazeera's Alessandro Rampietti reports from Bogotá.
17: For the women here, this water aerobics class is more than exercise. It's a rare moment of relief for unpaid caregivers who spend their lives tending to others, often at the expense of their own well-being.
18: I feel like a little girl again. I love this. I don't remember the last time I felt this way. Being here, sharing with people like me, has been fundamental.
17: Luz Daddy spent years caring for her children in an abusive relationship before discovering Bogota's care blocks or manzanas del cuidado. The initiative offers a range of free services under one roof, from legal and mental health support, education and exercise, to bicycle school, while trained staff care for those who depend on them.
18: At first, I couldn't even talk about what I've been through. I would shut down. But the psychological support and the community changed everything. I'm learning again who I am.
17: Launched in 2020 under Bogota's first female mayor, Claudia Lopez, the centers have spread across the city. There are now 27 of them, allowing caregivers to access multiple services without losing hours in traffic. More than 30% of Bogota's women, or about 1.2 million, provide full-time care without any financial assistance. For Marilu Ramirez, who raised her disabled son alone, the care block has been a lifeline.
19: These services have made a huge difference in my life and in my son's life as well. They've given us a better quality of life because if I'm doing well, he will do much better too.
20: Among the services provided are laundromats like this one, where women can drop off their dirty clothes and bedding. It might seem simple, but it frees up hours of unpaid work, giving them time to study, work, or participate in other activities.
21: It was Bogota's women's movement that pushed for recognition of unpaid care work and put it on the political agenda. Care work represents about 20% of the city's GDP. Women in Bogota spend 6 hours a day or more on unpaid care work.
17: Bogota's experiment has proven so successful it is now expanding beyond Colombia to Mexico, Chile, and pilot programs in the United States, among others. In a city where caregiving was long invisible, recognition, opportunities, and time are helping women reclaim their lives. Alessandro Rampietti, Al Jazeera, Bogota.
5: Ahead on Al Jazeera, Donald Trump wanted interest rates lowered, but his newly appointed Fed chair has just raised them. We'll look at whether the Federal Reserve can stay the course despite pressure from the president. That's next on This Is America.
22: Deep in the Brazilian Amazon, the Ashaninka are inspiring global environmental action.
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22: Through cultural revival and environmental stewardship, their efforts honor ancestral traditions while shaping a sustainable future for the planet.
24: 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All that work is just mind-blowing.
22: Earthrise, we are nature. Message from the Amazon on Al Jazeera.
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25: With the latest global news and insightful documentaries, Al Jazeera's teams across the world bring you closer to the heart of the story.

0: It's good to have you with us. This is Al Jazeera, a reminder of our top stories this hour. The UN a UN investigation says US strikes on civilian sites in Iran may amount to war crimes, including an attack on a school in Manat. It also accuses Iran of crimes against humanity during their crackdown on nationwide protests. Saudi authorities say that a person's been killed by shrapnel after a Houthi drone was intercepted in the province of Taif. Meanwhile, in Yemen, the Ansarullah Houthis say that strikes by government forces have killed 3 children and 1 adult. And a Syrian military criminal court has sentenced 3 men for their roles in mass killings along the country's coast in March 2025. 2 are loyalists of the former Assad regime. The 3rd is a fighter affiliated with the current government. 1 other defendant was acquitted. Now let's join Alex and the team in Washington for This is America.
1: This is America, and that is the Federal Reserve, which for the first time in many years has raised interest rates. Now that puts Washington in a difficult position, a president demanding lower rates, a central bank doing the total opposite, and American households facing pricier mortgages, loans and credit card debt. We'll go into that more in a moment, but first, Alex Marquardt in our DC studio.
2: Thank you, Alex. President Donald Trump has spent years demanding lower interest rates, and he picked his Federal Reserve chair expecting to finally get them. Instead, just months into the job, Kevin Warsh has defied the White House and raised those interest rates. And the problem, according to Warsh, is inflation. And that has put the bank on a collision course with President Trump, who has accused the Fed board of trying to make him look bad. And that matters because the Fed is arguably the world's most powerful financial institution, and whatever it decides, other central banks across the world often follow. Now, the Fed is famously supposed to be independent of the president by law, but Trump has spent years testing that line regardless. Eva McKent explains.
3: Donald Trump has pushed it for years.
4: If he would lower the rates, and I tried being nice to the guy, it doesn't help.
3: Spending much of his first term pressuring Federal Reserve Chair Jerome Powell to cut interest rates.
5: Interest rates are too high. Just
6: let the rates go down.
7: Well, I'd love him to lower interest rates.
3: But now there is a new chairman. Warsh raised interest rates by a quarter point this week, saying inflation is still too high.
8: The plain fact is that inflation is too high and has been for too long.
3: When Fed Chair Kevin Warsh was asked directly about his conversations with President Trump, he declined to discuss them, saying that part of the Fed's independence is staying in its lane. Now, that's significant because it calls into question what will happen the next time President Trump wants rates to go down and Warsh believes they need to go up. Trump did not attack Warsh personally in his response, an indication that he is giving the new Fed chair time to settle into the position. In a Truth Social post, Trump wrote, "Interest rates in the United States should be 1% or less because we are the best credit in the world. For Americans, this policy debate has real consequences. Higher rates can mean more expensive borrowing for a car, a credit card, or a home. But the Fed argues keeping rates higher can help bring inflation down. And Warsh says stable prices ultimately matter most for people with the least financial cushion." Eva McKend, Al Jazeera, Washington.
2: So can the Fed stay on its course despite pressure from President Trump? Here to discuss, we have Jay Acadia. He is a research fellow with the Center for Monetary and Financial Alternatives at the Cato Institute. And welcoming back Mihir Torsikar, he is a senior economist at the Coalition for a Prosperous America. Thank you both for being with me. This is a really, really interesting moment in this administration, this question of independence by the Fed versus Trump after Trump essentially installed Kevin Warsh as his guy at the top of the Fed. So, Jay, to you first. The Fed, famously supposed to be independent, Warsh defying Trump, essentially, and raising interest rates. So is he proving that independence?
9: Yeah, I think so. I think people are pretty surprised by the decision, but I don't really see it that way. Based on what the president did last year and the corner he placed the Fed into by constantly attacking them, the list of people that he could have nominated to Fed chair became quite serious. Kevin Warsh was one of those candidates. This is a Fed insider. This is a person who served on the Fed board during the financial crisis. He's a very serious monetary policy person. So I'm not surprised by his response to the president in the first place, nor did I ever expect him to be anything other than independent. It's nice to see that play out, of course, though.
2: Mihir, we did hear from Trump. We haven't heard anything from the Fed, but we did hear from Trump saying that he spoke to Kevin, to Warsh, he called him Kevin, before the raise. Trump saying that, does that erode the perception of independence?
6: Yeah, I mean, I think that the president has certainly been unconventional when it comes to dealing with the Fed and a whole host of other things. We can say that much. But I think in the end, as long as Warsh is making the moves that he is, that's consistent with, I think, where expectations were, he's still following the fundamentals. I think that that will uphold credibility in the end. But yeah, I mean, I think it's pretty much expected Trump is going to kind of maybe try to do what he can to get his point across and what he wants. But I don't think ultimately credibility is going to be undermined as a result of this move, I think.
2: He hasn't been critical of Warsh just yet. There still is time, of course. But he has been critical of the Fed board. What's his gripe with them?
6: Well, I mean, I think, look, he's been very clear. He thinks rates should be at about 1%, which is very much inconsistent with what the FOMC wants and what Kevin Warsh ultimately decided. And I think that we're going to see, look, he's spared Kevin Warsh the insults, I guess, at this point.
9: For now.
6: But yeah, for now. But we'll just have to see. I mean, you know, there's a lot of issues here that the Fed can't necessarily touch. I mean, they can't necessarily, you know, cutting or raising rates isn't necessarily going to affect energy costs, for example. That's up 16% over the year, right? Services costs are up 3%. There's an affordability crisis right now on the table. And so I think by that self, you can't just address all of that by raising interest rates. So we're just going to have to see if he's going to hold off on you know, criticizing Warsh for now.
2: And of course, we keep saying for now because he famously butted heads with Warsh's predecessor, Jerome Powell. So we agree that it appears for now Warsh has passed this first test in terms of independence. Jay, does Warsh strike you as someone who is willing to continue testing the president, as in if he feels that there needs to be a broader tightening cycle, that he has the courage to follow through with it?
9: Certainly his word since he became Fed Chair has been to that effect. He's narrowed down the statements, but what he does say is the committee will deliver price stability. The point of all of that, of course, is to communicate to markets that we are here to make sure inflation doesn't get out of control. If that requires a rate hike, we're going to do that. If that requires several rate hikes, we're going to do that too. So yes, historically, when the Fed raises one time, it will probably follow through with at least one more. I have a whole bunch of gripes with the way the Fed does all of this to begin with, but keeping all of that aside, yes, historically speaking, when you see a rate hike, it's more likely that there's going to be another one following that. And I think there was a lot of pressure on him to not raise, at least from the White House already. I don't see that changing, and I don't see his response changing going into the future either.
2: So do you think, Jay, that when it comes to Warsh, he has really staked out his reputation on trying to lower inflation here?
9: He started off by making that very clear, both in his nomination hearing. He made it very clear that he's going to be independent. To President Trump's credit on this, when he nominated Kevin Warsh, he made it very clear he wanted Kevin to be independent. He said this a bunch of times, though, but President Trump's always his reaction is to go on the offense and then attack the Fed chair. Hopefully that doesn't happen again. But for now, we're in September, Kevin Warsh has done what he was supposed to do.
2: So, Mira, what happens if Trump keeps demanding cuts?
6: Well, I mean, I think he can make all the demands he wants, but Kevin Warsh has made it clear, you know, I'm going to stay in my lane. He's been very clear about, you know, not revealing or disclosing too much of his engagements with the president. And I think he's very much jealously guarding the Fed's role of being independent here. I think he's making it very clear, as Jay mentioned, that, you know, this is a fight over inflation. That's his principal objective, and he's going to do what he can to make that happen. And to that point, you know, the Fed has already signaled that they're expecting maybe another rate hike before the end of the year, possibly two more coming over the next 2 years. They've made clear that they think inflation might be on the books for another 2-3 years before they can get down to a point of 2%, which is what the Fed has stated is their goal. So I think he's trying to set the expectations accordingly.
2: But why is that independence so important for the Fed's credibility?
6: Well, I mean, for investors to come and find the United States an attractive market to invest in, to buy our debt, to buy our treasuries, if there can be, you know, any kind of conflict between, you know, well, this is a political objective, or, you know, if there's any kind of interplay there, I think that really makes us a far less attractive destination for people to park their capital.
2: All right. Well, let's break down what the federal funds rate exactly is and why it's so important. Our Alex Baird explains.
1: Interest rates, the federal funds rate. I get it, a lot of eyes glaze over, but stick with me. Let's try to unpack it. So the federal funds rate is the interest rate banks charge each other to borrow money. The Federal Reserve, that's the US central bank, sets a target range. So how does it work? Well, basically, banks keep cash reserves at the Fed. If one bank needs cash in a hurry, it can borrow overnight from another bank that's got some spare. That rate they pay at that moment there, that's the federal funds rate, and that trickles down through the rest of the economy. And here is why you should care. When the Fed cuts that rate, it's trying to get the economy moving. Borrowing gets cheaper, credit cards, business loans, that sort of thing. So people and businesses spend more and hire more. Now, if that rate gets pumped up, well, that's the Fed trying to cool down an overheating economy or get a grip on inflation. Borrowing gets more expensive, and banks pass that on to you. If the rate is kept the same, that's the Fed saying it's got things about right for now. Now, that makes a lot more sense when you see it over the years. So let's hop back to 1955, and you'll see a pretty clear trend. There's a massive spike here in the early 80s. The Fed slammed on the brakes so hard that the rate got close to 20% to break double-digit inflation. And it worked. Inflation came tumbling down, but it came at a cost. It helped to push the country into a deep recession. The average 30-year fixed mortgage rate spiked to around 18%. Jump forward to 2008, that's a date a lot of us remember, and you have the global financial crisis, and it's the opposite story. You see here, the Fed slashed the rate to near zero. And it stayed down there for nearly 7 years, all to try and kick the economy back to life. Then COVID in 2020, same thing happens, back down to near zero. And after that, up until now, you've got the Fed hiking hard to try and get on top of inflation. And all of that touches pretty much everyone, you and me, which is why even a small change is a big deal.
2: To that point, Jay, about you and me, what does this latest move actually do for the average household?
9: Yeah, so you see the federal funds rate increase by 25 basis points. This is the interest rate that forms the bedrock of all other borrowing costs in the economy, ranging from, of course, your short-term treasuries to mortgage loans to auto loans, all of those things, credit card debt. So for the person that's out there trying to get a loan, it's going to get a little bit more expensive. I may have a bit of a controversial or maybe a contrarian take on this, which is I don't think people are going to be as affected by this 25 basis point hike as people are projecting it out to be. I think since Kevin Warsh has become Fed chair, the Fed has been following the market rather than the other way around. So you've actually seen those market rates go up all year already. Borrowing costs are at highs, 7-year highs across the board, pretty much for all borrowing costs already. So I don't think this 25 basis point increase is going to change things for the average consumer a whole lot. Of course, that could change if the Fed goes on a hike spiral here. But I think what households should keep in mind with this rate hike is that if it does bring inflation back under control, that's ultimately much better for them, given the state of borrowing costs elsewhere.
2: So you wouldn't expect to immediately make life more expensive?
9: No, I don't imagine things becoming more expensive or less expensive based on a one singular Fed decision. I think that depends on what the Fed continues to do for the rest of the year, and particularly what it signals to markets, as we've discussed, it's signaling the right thing. I think those things will have an effect on inflation, but households shouldn't expect relief from inflation immediately either.
2: So obviously, interest rates are not the only factor when it comes to inflation. Mihir, how much will this quarter point raise, 25 basis points, actually have an impact in terms of cooling inflation?
6: Well, as far as cooling inflation, yeah, I mean, I think it's going to be tough because, again, what we're seeing is issues that are existing outside the bailiwick of the Fed. I mean, the geopolitical ructions that we're seeing right now, the war in Ukraine and with Ukraine and Russia, the energy costs spiking as a result of the Iran-U.S. conflict as well. I mean, again, energy costs have spiked about 16%. Services costs have climbed as well. So I just don't see how, you know, this is going to necessarily, address any of those issues. So I think it's something we can expect to see a little bit more going forward. But also, you know, if you look at the dynamics of the U.S. economy right now, a lot of people talk about we have a K-shaped economy. So you have the wealthiest folks who are doing really well because they're invested in the stock market. The tech boom is really benefiting their stock portfolios. They have money to spend. But then for the other folks who are in the bottom part of that K, you know, they're seeing real income or real wage growth declining, for example. Their purchasing power is declining. They have, you know, they're finding things like much less affordable, like housing and things like that. They're, I feel, going to, you know, experience a pinch in their pocketbook about, you know, rates rising consistently over time. So maybe a little bit of a marginal change might affect, you know, maybe they'll spend less. But by and large, I think the issues, excuse me, that are driving inflation are pretty much going to be on the books for the time being.
2: Last time you were on, we were talking about tariffs. We have the president and the White House applying tariffs all over the world, Canada, et cetera. So on the one hand, you have tariffs being put on, and then you have the Fed chair essentially trying to cool inflation by raising interest rates. So it seems like there's this awkward seesaw. That two parts of the administration are doing two different things.
6: It seems like that. I mean, a lot of people think that when you put tariffs on goods, that it's going to increase inflation. We heard that a lot. But when you actually look at the data, look, what tariffs actually did and what they do in practice is that they are a one-time price increase. And we saw prices increase over that one period of time during 2025, especially. If you look at the rate of change over time, over the past year, it's increased by about 0.7% as far as contributing to overall inflation. Now, contrast that with services, again, which is up like 3%, right? There's other factors that are driving the cost of the high cost of inflation or what's driving inflation, and it's not because of the tariffs. So I continue to believe that the tariffs are probably going to be a minimal story here. Again, for me, it comes down to the energy costs, like which are really informing a lot of like this growth in inflation.
9: And maybe I can jump in here for a second as well. I disagree with Mihir in as much as that I do think that tariffs have inflationary effects, but I do agree with him that they are by far not the predominant story as of now. If you look at the Fed estimates on this, they break down the sources of excess inflation, so how much inflation is over 2% into their sources. Tariffs are about anywhere from 0.4 to 0.5% of that breakdown. Yes, when inflation is at 2% or 2.5, that can play a big role, but we're well past that now and have been over the past year. You can clearly see the spike in goods prices coming once the Iran war decision happens. Just because oil prices are so volatile, they react very quickly to recent developments in foreign policy and fiscal policy, and those can transition very quickly into Americans' pocketbooks. And that's the predominant source of inflation. I agree with Mihir on that.
2: Let's talk about Americans' pocketbooks and what Americans actually think, how the interest rate raise is being received among ordinary Americans. Our Richard Gaisford went to Delray in Virginia to find out.
10: I'm glad that they raised them. I'm glad. I just am worried about what that means for everyone.
11: Everything is going up in price, so it's not surprising that the interest rate has went up. And it's a struggle for everybody, even those who have, you know, good jobs and good stuff. The economy is just that bad right now.
12: I think actually it's going to probably have a beneficial effect, okay, because it's about time that the Fed started doing something which they should have been doing before.
13: It's going to hurt a little, but I worry more about stagflation, which would be an issue if they lowered the rates.
14: It doesn't really affect me, but it affects our children who have mortgages.
15: I was trying to sell a house recently, and because the interest rates were so high, it didn't sell for months and months, and prices are dropping on houses everywhere because people can't afford the loans. So I think it's a big deal.
16: Personally, I'm about to have a third kid, and so I have to go buy a new car that's big enough to move them around. And yeah, that interest rate is going to be a tough pill to swallow.
2: Jay, isn't it understandable that when you listen to ordinary Americans like that, that President Trump, any president, in fact, would want to, in this case, cut rates to make major costs like housing and cars cheaper?
9: Yeah, that's not how the causation chain works. So the Fed's job is to make sure prices are stable. Prices being stable and low are good for consumers. They have predictability when they go to grocery stores, when they make their financial planning decisions. Those decisions have a much higher degree of certainty than they would otherwise. And not to mention, if you look at the polling on this, Americans really, really hate inflation. Now, if the president wanted to help, he could help alleviate some of the policies that are actually making the Fed raise rates to begin with. The president posted on Truth Social, interest rates should be 1%. Maybe, not in a world where we have war, not in a world where we have supply disruptions, not in a world where our government spends money so recklessly with no concern for fiscal stability, will that ever possibly be the case? I mean, put yourself in the position of a person that's investing in the USO for over 10 to 30 years. Would you invest in a country that doesn't spend sustainably and doesn't have any sort of projection to bring itself back on a place of financial success? you wouldn't give a loan to a person that would do that. It's very clear that people are becoming less and less likely to give it to the country if it's not showing some way of putting itself back on fiscal sustainability.
2: No doubt that Americans across the board hate inflation. I mean, that certainly brings people together. But equally, they, as we just heard, are really afraid of not being able to sell their homes, not being able to afford mortgages to buy homes, mm-hmm. not being able to make their car payments. So, I mean, here, Americans, to make it very simple, they want lower borrowing costs, they want

0: They're going to do everything they can to do what's in their power to make it very clear that they are going to try to fight inflation with the tools that they have. And unfortunately, it really just kind of comes down to the interest rates that they can adjust accordingly. But again, I think it just remains to be seen how effective that can prove to be in the end.
1: Can I ask you about another apparent contradiction? Because the tariffs, that's essentially meant to bring building and industry back to the United States, to build up the industrial base. But when companies then want to turn around, build that factory, build that warehouse, build that store, whatever it is, they're going to have to borrow money now at a higher rate. Is that contradictory?
0: Well, I mean, I think it poses some challenges. There's no doubt about that. But I think one of the bigger issues here as far as depressing sort of investment or, you know, dampening that investment signal is if the president is kind of chaotic in the rollout of how the tariffs come out. You know, if people think that, okay, you've got these are the tariff rates now, but they're going to go away because, you know, the Court of International Trade decides that it's not legal. Or, you know, if you're applying different rates that people don't think are going to be there consistently, I feel like that's more of a dampening effect on investment than maybe just what the rates are going to be in the short term.
1: How are other countries responding, Jay, when they see this raise, but also the questions that we have over the independence of the Fed, perceived turmoil between Powell and Warsh taking over?
2: I think they can rest assured that the Fed is trying to do the best it can do to bring inflation under control in the U.S. Of course, abroad, they might be more concerned about the exchange rate effects and then the effects on their own central banks that might have. I think the key for them is not to look at the Fed, but to look at the 10-year yield. That shows you everything that American markets believe about borrowing costs. And the 10-year yield increased and has been increasing all year, suggesting that American markets and foreign markets are less convinced that American assets are as good as they used to be. That's the key takeaway for them. I doubt that this Fed decision, this 25 basis point hike, 0.25%, is going to be the big decision maker for a foreign investor one way or the other, as compared to the multiple 50, 60 basis point hikes that have happened to the 10-year yield the whole year.
1: Have you seen allies praising this move and happy with this raise?
2: I haven't seen anything yet. It's only been a day, of course, and the president hasn't had enough time to react also. So maybe this conversation takes a whole different turn if we were to have it again next week. I would imagine that everyone is invested in the health of the American economy, and they would all hope that Kevin Warsh does what he needs to do to make sure inflation stays under control, which at least this one rate hike signals.
1: Yeah, and it's not just the president and other countries that need time to react. It's also going to be Americans themselves. Jay was just saying a moment ago, Mihir, that he doesn't expect sort of an immediate impact. But when we spend so much time thinking and hearing about affordability and each political party trying to own the issue of affordability and criticize the other one for not being the right party to bring these prices down. If this has an impact on the way, will this have an impact, do you think, on voters when they're heading to the polls in just 6-7 weeks' time?
0: Oh, absolutely. I think it is going to have an effect. I mean, I think for one, I mentioned the K-shaped economy, the folks who are like on the lower tier of that end. You know, again, their wages are not going as far as they should have been. And the ability to, you know, acquire a home and to buy things, they're going to feel the pinch right away with, you know, increased costs for getting a car loan, for, you know, the credit card debt. If they're carrying any balances, they're going to, you know, pay more in interest costs. I think that's going to affect them principally, especially in the run-up to the election.
2: I think also on that note, you know, President Trump came in with a +6 approval rating on the economy. At one point, it slipped below what President Biden's was, and President Biden presided over the highest inflation we've had since the 70s. I think Americans are very frustrated with inflation, and rightfully so. And we talk about taxes and their negative effects all the time, but what's really bad for the American economy is a regressive tax, a tax that disproportionately affects poor people, and inflation is the most regressive tax you can have. I think that's kind of what you see play out in the polls and what you'll see play out in November as well.
1: So, Jay, as much as this president commands loyalty and tries to keep a tight leash on his top officials around him, does it appear to you that, at least for the time being, he is giving a long enough leash to Warsh to maintain that independence and to do his job appropriately?
2: It's very hard for me to predict how the president is going to react to these developments. As far as it goes with him with the Fed, he still did tweet out that interest rates should be 1%, and he demanded lower rates again. If that's where he stops, fine. If he keeps going and we're back in the same cycle as we were last year, I do want to warn people that that's when it starts to get really dangerous. When you lose faith that your central bank is making decisions independently and you think that the executive has some sort of control over those.

0: rate decisions, that's when things can devolve very quickly. You see this in foreign markets all the time. Of course, the U.S. is a very different system, but that's when it can get really dangerous. I hope the president restrains himself and doesn't do that.
1: You guys have indicated that you are expecting another rate hike at sometime in the near future. What would it take me here for the Fed to start cutting rates?
2: Well, I mean, I think certainly if you get inflation closer to that 2% baseline level, I mean, they've set that goal for quite some time now, going back even before Kevin Warsh. This has been a consistent theme of the Fed. We're nowhere near that. I think PCE or the preferred metric is about 3.7%, you know, depending on what gauge you look at for inflation. So we've got a ways to go. I think at least two more years before we can even get close to that baseline level.
1: We only have a couple moments left, but obviously the war in Iran, as you've mentioned, is really affecting energy prices, having a direct impact on inflation. If that war, Jay, were to come to a sudden end, how much of an impact would that have on cooling inflation?
0: Quite a lot, and it would happen much faster than people expect. As I mentioned a second ago, energy prices are the most volatile, the most responsive to economic shocks. So they went up very quickly in March. As soon as we declared war, it was up from there, but it could come down just as fast. I will say there's tons of other price pressures on the economy, so Americans shouldn't expect it to come down anywhere further than 2.5%, I would say.
1: All right. Well, fascinating conversation. Thank you both. Jay Kadia, he is a research fellow at the Cato Institute, and Mihir Torsakar at the Coalition for a Prosperous America. Really appreciate it.
0: Thanks.
1: And that's all from the team here in Washington. I want to hand it back to Alex Baird and Al Jazeera's global headquarters in Doha.
3: Well, that's it for our show today, but we return on Friday at 18:30 GMT or 2:30 p.m. Eastern Standard Time when we turn our attention to outer space after the U.S. announced it has launched weapons into orbit with China warning against militarizing the final frontier. So we ask how real this arms race actually is and what America stands to gain or risk. Thanks for watching.
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0: Hello, I'm Adrian Finnegan. This is Al Jazeera, live from Doha. Also coming up, a United Nations investigation says the US may have committed war crimes in Iran. The White House calls it nonsense. Escalating attacks between Yemeni government forces and Ansarullah Houthis kill at least five people, including one in Saudi Arabia. Heavy rains trigger flash floods in Somalia's capital, Mogadishu, submerging entire neighborhoods. Plus,
1: Lebanon does not have the funds needed to rebuild all that was destroyed in the south. And international aid is unlikely to come soon as it is conditional on Hezbollah disarming. I'm Zana Khudr, and I'll have the stories of some of the people forced to live in the rubble.
0: A United Nations investigation says there are reasonable grounds to believe the US committed war crimes in Iran. It relates to at least two airstrikes in February, including one that killed more than 150 people at a school, most of them children. The attacks became an early symbol of the war's human cost and fueled Iran's calls for retaliation. Al Jazeera's Zain Basravi reports.
2: The first hours of the U.S.-Israeli war on Iran brought devastation not to a battlefield, but to a school and a sports center. Now, a U.N. fact-finding mission says there are reasonable grounds to believe the U.S. committed war crimes with those two strikes. One hit the Shajar-e Tayyibeh primary school in Minab, southern Iran, as children attended classes. The attack killed more than 150 people, most of them young schoolgirls. For their families, the war was no longer happening somewhere else. It was their daughters, their children, their classrooms. UN investigators say the school was clearly identifiable as a civilian site. They found no evidence it served a military purpose. They say the U.S. failed to update its targeting information, failed to establish that the school was a legitimate military target, and knew there was a substantial risk it would strike civilians. They concluded the U.S. attack was indiscriminate and a war crime. Later that day, the UN says another U.S. strike hit a sports facility in La Merde, damaging nearby homes and a school and killing at least 20 civilians. Investigators again called it an indiscriminate attack. Thousands gathered for the funerals, carrying photographs of the children who were killed. The school in Minab became a symbol of the war, and for many Iranians, a reason to resist an attack on their country. And that matters in a country that was already deeply divided before the war. Many Iranians oppose their government. The same UN report separately accuses Iranian authorities of crimes against humanity for the crackdown on mass protests against the government that started in December. Tehran says more than 3,000 people were killed, though the inquiry said the true death toll is likely much higher. But the US bombing of a school united people. Whatever you thought of the government, these were Iranian children, and they had been killed. Tehran quickly made their deaths central to its diplomatic and political response, pointing to the strikes as evidence of the war's civilian cost. The UN mission cannot prosecute anyone. The US has not accepted responsibility for either of the strikes, and Washington has not publicly released its own investigation. But the UN finding puts a formal international record behind what families in Minab and La Merde have said since the first day of the war. Their children were not soldiers. They were simply going to school. Zain Basravi, Al Jazeera.
0: Washington has dismissed the UN's report, calling it, quote, unserious nonsense. Our White House correspondent Kimberly Halkett reports from Washington.
3: White House Deputy Press Secretary Anna Kelly, speaking directly to Al Jazeera, says the UN Human Rights Council has accomplished nothing for human rights while spouting unserious nonsense for decades. The only party in this conflict that has committed war crimes is the Iranian regime, which has murdered thousands of its own people, killed Americans overseas, executed acts of terrorism in the Strait of Hormuz, and launched indiscriminate attacks against its neighbors in the region. The president is courageously ensuring that such an evil country never possesses a nuclear weapon, which will make the entire world safer and more stable. And I can tell you that this is consistent with statements that we've had from not only the Secretary of State, but also the Defense Secretary in recent months, maintaining that none of these strikes was in any way in defiance of the laws of armed conflict.
0: Reid Brody is a war crimes lawyer and former prosecutor and a member of the International Commission of Jurists. He says the strike on the school went against the conventions of war.
4: There is no doubt that United States cruise missiles struck a primary school that was, and obviously under the laws of war, the principle of distinction means you can attack military targets and not civilian targets. And a school is a civilian target. So we have a violation of the laws of war. But in order for something to be a war crime, there has to be an intention, a mental element. And the laws of war require, I mean, they don't say you can't make a mistake, but they do require an attacker to do everything feasible to verify that a target is military. Even the Pentagon's own law of war manual says that previously approved targets must be rechecked at reasonable intervals. So keeping your target file current is not optional. And what the UN mission here said is that the US acted recklessly. They were aware that there was a risk and they went ahead anyway. And what the UN mission said is, look, they had outdated targeting data. They hadn't been keeping it current. You have an administration that has publicly downgraded civilian harm mitigation.
0: Iran's Revolutionary Guard says that it's hit a Togolese oil tanker that it claims was illegally trying to pass through the Strait of Hormuz. The group said that it was crossing with the help of the US Army when it was hit and stopped after a fire. The statement continued with a warning from the IRGC saying that illegal passage through the Strait of Hormuz will only result in the destruction of the offending vessel. The Ansarullah Houthis say that at least four people, including three children, have been killed in Yemeni government airstrikes. The claim comes as fighting between the two sides intensifies. Government forces say they've carried out strikes on Houthi targets in Taiz and Mocha in western Yemen. Meanwhile, one person's been killed by shrapnel after a Houthi drone was intercepted in Saudi Arabia. The Saudi government says it happened in Taif province near Mecca. Two people were injured. Well, the leader of the Ansarullah Houthis says the group is only targeting Saudi Arabia's military bases and oil infrastructure.
5: Targeting deep inside Saudi Arabia has always focused primarily on military and air bases, as well as oil wealth, as it's the source of funding which the Saudi enemy relies on for its aggression against our country. I also want to address the people of the southern and eastern provinces. We're not targeting them. Our target has always been the military build-up of the Saudi aggressor to target and kill our people.
0: Khalid Batafi is an academic and political analyst. He says the Houthis are responsible for the conflict intensifying.
6: You have a saying in Arabic. It says, "Darabni wabaka wa sabaqni washtaka." He hit me and cried, and then he went along and complained. That's what's happening with the Houthis. They reversed the history, and instead of starting with what they did, they started at the point they like, which is what the response was. Everything was fine. We were committed to our agreement with them and resisted responding to any aggression from them as long as it was reasonable and limited. But lately, they started to attack everything. They attacked even Mecca, Medina. They attack civilian targets. They attacked oil targets. And that was not acceptable. I mean, 51 in the resolution and the constitution of the United Nations allowed us to defend ourselves and respond. And in fact, I think we were exercising patience with them until it was too much for us to resist. If they are serious about anything, they should stop attacking their own people, attacking us, attacking ships in the Red Sea, and threatening the world order, the economic markets, the oil markets, and all that in the service of their master in Tehran.
0: The U.S. has approved the sale of advanced F-35

0: 35 fighter jets to Saudi Arabia. The more than $24 billion deal includes 48 aircraft and 49 engines, as well as communications equipment, spare parts and other support. The sale still needs approval from Congress, and there are concerns about it. Some US lawmakers believe the technology could be passed on to Riyadh's ally China, and Israel says the agreement could threaten its military edge in the region. But the State Department insists the sale won't affect the military balance in the Middle East. Heavy rain has triggered flash flooding across parts of Somalia's capital, Mogadishu. Roads have been submerged, disrupting movement across the city, and in some neighbourhoods, floodwater has poured into homes, destroying food and belongings. Laura Khan reports.
1: Abdi Hassan is using whatever he can find to create a makeshift float to move his belongings. Torrential rains sent floodwater surging through parts of Somalia's capital, Mogadishu, and his home is now underwater.
2: The rain started here around midnight last night and continued until this morning. It destroyed everything we had, including our food and everything else in the house.
1: It's not just homes. Main roads have disappeared beneath the water, with vehicles struggling through, commuters stranded, and access to parts of the city practically cut off. Some people are getting around by carefully picking a path above the floodwater. Others are wading through. But the government has issued a serious warning. Somalia's Disaster Management Agency says heavy rain could quickly overwhelm Mogadishu's roads and inadequate drainage systems. And it's urging people in low-lying areas to take precautions. For Abdi and his family, that means leaving their flooded home behind. They've moved to higher ground, surrounded by a few belongings they've managed to save. Laura Khan, Al Jazeera.
0: Nepal's disaster authority has revised the number of people missing following last month's landslides and flooding. They now say that around 6,150 people are missing. That's a jump of more than 1,000. Rescue and retrieval operations continue. On Thursday, teams found four bodies in a hydropower tunnel. Authorities now say around 1,400 bodies have been recovered, but only 105 have so far been identified. The government estimates that reconstruction of basic infrastructure could amount to $4.7 billion. David Fisher is head of delegation in Nepal for the International Federation of the Red Cross and Red Crescent Societies. He says that relocating families will take some time, especially those coming from remote areas that are no longer livable.
3: In the affected areas, it feels like some massive bomb made of mud has blown up. And you can see multi-story buildings that are just barely poking out at the top of this enormous pile of mud. If you wander just a little bit off the trail, you immediately sink up to your knees. And some people are still doing this. So they will kind of create human chains to go to the top floor of a building and try to bring some belongings back out of them. It's made the area, you know, very near the river, very dangerous, of course. And it's difficult also for the restoration of water systems that were dependent on the river, but recreating facilities right there where it's so hard to move around is very challenging. Some are waiting for basically the government to give them direction. Others are ready to go back. The government has made clear that it doesn't want to recreate the same risk that was there before and intends to have a plan for areas that cannot be resettled and support for areas that are safer. It will take some time to get to that point. And it's no easy task. It involves land rights. It involves the realities of commerce along that, you know, that critical artery of trade with China. We're confident that the government has taken this very seriously. They certainly took the search and rescue aspect of this extremely seriously. And what's important is to make well-considered but also rapid decisions so that people are not left hanging in the balance.
0: Still ahead on Al Jazeera, Canada's Prime Minister is in France, where he's welcomed the idea of his country becoming an associate member of the EU.
4: New regulations came into force this week, allowing authorities to stop Chinese citizens from exiting the country over violations involving sensitive technologies.
0: And we report from Beijing as China imposes new travel restrictions aimed at safeguarding its national security.
5: Across Asia, AI is changing how people farewell their loved ones.
6: I never got the chance to say goodbye.
5: But is technology helping or hindering the grieving process?
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0: Hello again, this is Al Jazeera. Reminder of our top stories this hour. A United Nations investigation says there are reasonable grounds to believe the US committed war crimes in Iran. It relates to at least two airstrikes in February, including one that killed more than 150 people at a school, most of them children. One person's been killed by shrapnel after a Houthi drone was intercepted in Saudi Arabia. The Saudi government says that it happened in Taif province near Mecca. Two people were injured. A heavy rain has triggered flash flooding across parts of Somalia's capital, Mogadishu. Roads have been submerged, disrupting movement across the city. In some neighborhoods, flood water poured into homes, destroying food and belongings. Lebanon's prime minister says the economic cost of Israel's war on the country since 2023 amounts to more than $27 billion, money that the state doesn't have. International aid is conditional on disarming Hezbollah, part of the US-mediated agreement between Lebanon and Israel. But there's been little progress in implementing it. Zeina Hodda reports now from Froun in southern Lebanon, where people are being forced to live amongst the rubble.
1: Rebuilding hasn't begun in southern Lebanon. The government says it doesn't have the money. Some families are returning to nothing, but say they have nowhere else to go. Much of southern Lebanon has been destroyed by Israeli strikes and at times homes blown up in controlled demolitions. Abu Muhammad had bees and goats. Now he can't afford to live.
2: We live in hell. No water and electricity. You can see we use plastic to seal our windows. We sleep on the floor.
1: Beirut estimates the bill for the conflict between Hezbollah and Israel since 2023 is more than $27 million.
3: International aid for reconstruction is conditioned on Hezbollah disarming. This is part of a U.S.-mediated agreement signed by the Lebanese and Israeli governments, but there's been little progress in implementing it.
1: Israel accuses the Lebanese army of failing to disarm Hezbollah. Lebanese officials here say Israel is finding a pretext to maintain its occupation of parts of southern Lebanon. And so people here have to wait. Some are preparing for winter, stacking anything that can be used for heating.
4: We are caught in the middle, the victims. They are saying we will get everything we need once the resistance disarms.
1: The scale of damage is unprecedented. But this isn't the first time Israeli attacks have destroyed parts of the south. In the past, Hezbollah and ally Iran were able to cover the bill. State institutions and other organizations linked to them led reconstruction and provided assistance. The new U.S.-backed leadership here also wants this to change. Maryam says it already has. There's been no help from anyone.
5: So many countries helped us rebuild in past conflicts like in 2006. Now we are not seen as human beings anymore.
1: She's hoping the state will make good on its promise to stand by the people of the South. But that lives have been destroyed and the money needed for reconstruction is being used as leverage to change the political landscape. Zeina Hodda, Al Jazeera, Froun, Lebanon.
0: A court in Syria has sentenced three men over mass killings along the country's coast in March 2025. Two of them are loyalists of the former Assad regime. The third is a fighter affiliated with the current government. One other defendant was acquitted. The case is the new government's first major test of accountability for the violence in which more than 1,400 people were killed, most of them Alawite civilians. The killings happened just months after Bashar al-Assad's regime fell. More verdicts are expected. Witnesses have told Al Jazeera that Israeli forces have detained seven Palestinians, including five children, in Khalat al-Homs in the occupied West Bank. Earlier this week, the Israeli military demolished a two-story house in the same area, forcing eight Palestinians from their homes. Meanwhile, armed settlers have set fire to olive trees in Birka, several kilometres to the east of Ramallah. Imran Khan reports.
6: Another day brings another fire on Palestinian land. A signal of Israel's occupation of the West Bank, burning in the village of Birka. Settlers, some of them masked, set these olive trees ablaze early morning. Scenes like this are becoming more frequent as young settlers fan the flames, as well as the fears of thousands of Palestinian farmers and their families. just weeks before olive harvest begins. Mahmoud Ripi has tended these trees here for 60 years, like his ancestors did before him.
7: These are Roman trees that have been here for thousands of years. These are criminals, terrorists. These are terrorists who burned the olive groves.
6: The Israeli military, Ripi says, prevented a fire crew from extinguishing this latest threat to his livelihood. Years after settlers built caravan homes on a nearby hillside, one of the many illegal outposts to appear in this area.
7: I planted those trees when my father was alive. There's a well there, and they have turned it into a swimming pool. We are now deprived from it, and I used to herd my sheep there.
6: Israeli police say they are questioning a suspect from this nearby illegal settlement, and the military says it too will investigate. But more than 90% of such suspects ultimately go uncharged. Meanwhile, in the El Ain refugee camp on the edge of Nablus, Israeli troops continued with raids that started around midnight.
8: People were forced out of their homes at gunpoint. Some families were made to leave their homes, which were then converted into military posts.
6: Dozens of Israeli soldiers detained multiple Palestinians for questioning, several of them sent to hospital after being severely beaten. Imran Alahan, Al Jazeera.
0: Dozens of Israelis have gathered outside the home of the Israeli filmmaker behind the documentary Naza, demanding its withdrawal. Protesters were heard shouting threatening chants outside Rachel Zor's home, with some calling for her to be hanged. Other footage showed crowds shouting, "Death penalty for traitors." The award-winning film documents the genocide in Gaza and alleged war crimes by Israeli forces. It won the special jury prize at the Venice International Film Festival on Saturday. Ireland has become the second country after the Netherlands to announce a boycott of next year's Eurovision Song Contest over Israel's participation. Ireland's public broadcaster says that taking part couldn't be justified given the appalling and ongoing loss of lives in Gaza. It means that Ireland will not participate in or broadcast the contest for a second consecutive year. Ireland and the Netherlands were among five countries that withdrew from Eurovision in Vienna earlier this year. Canada's Prime Minister Mark Carney has called for strategic autonomy between his country and the European Union. He's also backed Ursula von der Leyen's proposal for Ottawa to become an associate member of the bloc. The proposal's been criticised by US President Donald Trump, who's threatening to impose more tariffs. Natasha Butler reports now from Paris.
9: Handshakes, selfies and photos with EU leaders. Canadian Prime Minister Mark Carney was warmly greeted at the EU Parliament in Strasbourg as he pitched for closer ties between Ottawa and the bloc.
10: A Canada-EU alliance would create a beacon for other democracies. An alliance not defined by what we oppose,

0: but about what we are for: freedom, solidarity, prosperity, sustainability.
1: Carney welcomed a proposal made by the head of the EU Commission on Wednesday for Canada to become an associate member of the bloc, opening the door to more cooperation in areas including trade, technology and education.
0: Canada and Europe are each strong. Europe and Canada are stronger together.
1: A potentially mutually beneficial relationship at a time when both Canada's and the EU's relations with the US are strained. Ottawa is also in a trade war with Washington as competition from China increases. But US President Donald Trump is not happy the EU's proposed making Canada an associate member.
2: If they do that, if I think it's at all a hostile act, I will put very serious tariffs or stop trading with Europe on many things.
1: A reaction dismissed by the Canadian leader.
0: Canadians are united that nobody is going to tell us what language we speak. No one is going to dictate our culture or with whom we can strike agreements internationally.
1: Not all EU countries may fully support the new associate member status or the idea of Canada as a non-European country receiving special treatment. But what is clear is that the US under Donald Trump is once again reshaping the political landscape on both sides of the Atlantic. Natasha Butler, Al Jazeera, Paris.
3: The EU has unveiled plans for a new Kids Act aimed at making the online world safer for children. It would prevent under-13s from having social media accounts, put restrictions on teenagers, and force the biggest tech companies to prove that their platforms are safe. Al Jazeera's Peter Smith reports from Brussels.
4: At the sound of the bell, phones must go into bags. These are the rules already in place at this school in Belgium, keeping the online world locked out.
5: All the younger students were like this, and nobody was talking to each other. Everybody was looking down to their screen and was even talking through the screen with each other.
6: What difference has it made?
5: The difference that it made is that children play again.
4: This is why the European Union now wants digital restrictions that go beyond the school gates. It has unveiled the EU Kids Act, and the proposal is a direct challenge to the tech giants.
7: For years, platforms have denied the harm they created. They have tried to avoid prescriptive rules and set rules at their own pace. We're changing that with the Kids Act.
4: This EU Kids Act would reverse the burden of proof. It'll now be up to the tech companies to show their services are age appropriate and safe by design. This would mean a ban on all forms of social media for children up to the age of 12. Children aged 13 to 14 would only be able to access a so-called mini account that must be set up and supervised by an adult. The features would be limited and include a one-hour daily time restriction. 15 to 17-year-olds will be allowed to have their own social media accounts, but the platforms would have to remove addictive features like infinite scrolling, and they'd be responsible for protecting young people from harmful content online. Any companies that fail to comply would face a fine of up to 6% of their global annual turnover. But will this work? We asked the experts.
8: I am in favour of it. I think it depends, but a lot of people see what it does and they're conscious about it.
4: You guys have both grown up with social media. Mm-hmm. Do you think it is doing damage to children?
9: I think so, yes.
10: Yeah, I also think so, yeah. It would have been just a nicer environment to grow up in if that law had already been there.
4: You think it's long overdue?
10: It is.
4: This Kids Act will now be debated in the European Parliament. If it becomes law, the tech giants and these students will have 6 months to adjust before these new safeguards are enforced. Peter Smith, Al Jazeera, Brussels.
3: Sweeping travel restrictions on Chinese citizens have come into effect, including exit bans for people considered to have endangered China's, quote, industrial security. Beijing remains locked in a technological arms race with the US, with both countries accusing each other of stealing locally developed AI models in recent months. Al Jazeera's Katrina Yu reports from Beijing.
11: For decades, getting on a plane and travelling overseas has been one of the most visible signs of China's opening up to the world. Now, Beijing is tightening the rules over who can leave. New regulations came into force this week, allowing authorities to stop Chinese citizens from exiting the country over violations involving sensitive technologies and exports. It comes as the rivalry with the US intensifies over artificial intelligence and other advanced technologies. The government says the new restrictions safeguard China's national security and development. And according to Beijing, it has reason to be concerned. Earlier this month, CIA Deputy Director Michael Ellis told a cybersecurity conference U.S. intelligence was expanding its focus on China to include economic competition. He said Chinese firms working in semiconductors and biotechnology were legitimate targets for U.S. espionage. Beijing reacted angrily, calling it bandit logic. China's new rules build on existing regulations affecting government workers and military personnel. Those with access to sensitive information are already required to surrender their passports or seek permission before traveling abroad. Earlier this year, two executives from Manus, an AI firm founded in China, were ordered not to leave the country while authorities investigated its planned multi-billion dollar sale to US tech giant Meta. That deal was later blocked by Beijing. The US has also introduced its own restrictions aimed at preventing its advanced technologies from reaching China. So it's clear both sides are working to protect their frontier industries. But for China, it's no longer only about preventing its advanced technologies from leaving the country. It's also about controlling the movement of the people who can understand it and build it. Katrina Yu, Al Jazeera, Beijing.
3: We'll be back with the latest on the top stories here on Al Jazeera right after 101 East. Coming next.

0: East Asia is facing a demographic reckoning. As societies in Japan, South Korea, and Taiwan age rapidly, ideas of mortality are changing. Increasing numbers are seeking new ways to grieve.
1: 가까이 있다는 그런 느낌, 뭐 그런 느낌이 드네요.
0: From online avatars to DNA gems, AI is blurring the lines between life and death.
2: 但如果一互动下去，那不就变得走不了了吗？
0: 101 East investigates how new technology is transforming how we farewell those we love.

0: In Saitama, on the outskirts of Japan's capital, Tokyo, Atsushi and Rumi Yamada pray for their son. Twenty-four years ago, Hayato died from heart failure. He was just 14.
1: 大動脈弁狭窄症という大変難しい病気だったんですけれども、生まれて 1ヶ月の時に大きな手術をして、 それから 2歳の時に2回目のまた大きな手術をして、 小学校を卒業して中学校に入って、 私たちの感覚ではこのまま無事に大きくなれるんじゃないかっていうふうに思っていた矢先に、その時のその死因は心室細動って言って、その心臓がブルブル震えてしまうような状態に体育の授業中になってしまって。There
0: 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For his mother, Rumi, it's been extremely difficult to come to terms with the loss.
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0: 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They signed up for a service offered by a Japanese funeral company, which uses AI to transform still photos of the deceased into digital avatars.
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0: 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But this digital resurrection showed his parents projections of what may have been.

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2: The company delivers about 200 videos a month to bereaved families. But they only allow interactions to go one way, with those grieving watching digital versions of their loved ones on screen.But technology isn't just used for healing. It's also designed to address a harsh reality. South Korea is running out of room for the dead. As the nation reaches the super-aged milestone, where one in five people are older than 65, burial space is becoming scarce.Even high-rise columbariums, which charge astronomical fees to hold funeral urns, are at capacity. Kim Kung-soo sees an opportunity here.
3: 저희 대체는 공화는 더 이상 없어요. 확대될 수는 없고, 누가 공화나 후안해가지고 통화도 안 나와요. 결국에는 서울 지역에서 돌아가신 분골까지 매도 1,100만 원입니다. 어떻게 가져도 중고 3까지 다음 1,100만 원 이상 비용도 얼마냐면 660만 원에 중고래가 위협분대시 다음 1일까지 해서 660만 원에다가 그냥 1인짜리 아까 110만 원짜리 있다 했잖아요. 아 그럼 770만 원 남기고죠.
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0: Taiwan, one man is trying to make such experiences even more immersive. Funeral director Cheng Chang Jia wants to bring the departed out of a flat screen. He approached a local university who designed HoloLens, a spinning LED fan that tricks the eye into seeing a three-dimensional figure floating in space, which speaks phrases using AI. The inspiration for Cheng's technical innovation was personal, his grandfather's silence.
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0: To test the HoloLens model, computer students began working with Jason Lin, whose father had died a few years ago from liver cancer. Over several weeks, they train the AI model, adjusting the vocal tone to match Jason's father.
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0: For innovators, there's an ethical question of how much technology should interact with real life. Cheng Chia believes it should only be used to help bereaved families say a final goodbye. That's why he insists on keeping his service one way only.
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0: But some tech innovators encourage the grief-stricken to communicate with AI-generated images. In South Korea, Professor Sok Hae-jong believes technology can help people process their emotions rather than trap them in sadness.
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0: 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Traditionally, to work through unresolved trauma,

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3: 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The system focuses on recreating micro movements to make a person appear more lifelike.
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3: What makes Professor Sock's therapy different from most other AI options is that a human counselor controls the avatar. The counselor monitors the user's emotional state in real time, triggering the exact words or movements they believe the grieving person needs to experience.
4: XR 애도 같은 경우는 사전 사후를 비교했을 때 우울감 같은 경우는 그것도 한 42.8% 정도가 감소한 것으로 보이는데요. 저희는 그 고인을 잡아 놓으려고 하는 것도 아니고 고인을 어떻게 그 제대로 추모하고 애도하는 그런 어떤 의식을 보내는 거라고 생각을 합니다.
3: In Japan, one tech company is going even further. Engineers are using photos and voice recordings of the deceased combined with up to 500,000 characters of life history. This creates an AI brain that can imitate lost loved ones in real time. Today, 58-year-old Seiko Kuni is preparing to meet her mother's avatar.
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3: 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Because Yasuko was unable to speak in her last moments, they never got the chance to have a final conversation.
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2: Innovators argue that AI can ease the grieving process for those left behind. But technology cannot undo death. As the lines between memory and reality blur, questions remain whether it's helping people mourn or trapping them in a digital delusion.

0: Deep in the Brazilian Amazon, the Ashaninka are inspiring global environmental action.
1: They're pushing on a number of fronts to bring the attention of the world to what is going on here.
0: Through cultural revival and environmental stewardship, their efforts honor ancestral traditions while shaping a sustainable future for the planet.
1: Thousands of trees planted here. All that work is just mind-blowing.
0: Earthrise, we are nature. Message from the Amazon on Al Jazeera.
2: It's not just personal property, but also infrastructure that now needs fixing, from power lines to water mains to roads and bridges. Police say the 98 people arrested will face misdemeanor charges ranging from criminal trespass to resisting arrest. There's an intense security presence outside of the federal courthouse where international media are packing the sidewalks. So are demonstrators, some of them celebrating Maduro's arrest, others calling for his release.
3: Is President Trump testing the limits of U.S. leverage and power? Is America winning, or is it now caught in a new kind of quagmire? How is the war on Iran impacting where the Trump administration actually stands with Americans and the rest of the world?
4: Your weekly take on U.S. politics, The Bottom Line.
5: As we made our journey here, we saw some of the helicopters picking up some of the dead bodies that had been found here.
6: Search and rescue operations are in full swing after a brief suspension due to the weather.
7: The whole area has been completely buried in mud.
8: So many people still waiting to hear from their loved ones. We're outside a hospital in downtown Kathmandu.
9: And supplies like this are so important. Here we have water purification systems.
10: Lying in and out of this tiny little strip of dirt is very complicated and amazingly dangerous.

0: Hello, I'm Darren Jordan. This is Al Jazeera, live from Doha. Coming up in the programme, the United Nations investigation says the US may have committed war crimes in Iran. It also accuses Tehran of crimes against humanity for targeting protesters. Fighting in Yemen escalates as attacks between government forces and the Ansarullah Houthis kill four people. Heavy rains trigger flash floods in Somalia's capital, Mogadishu, submerging entire neighbourhoods. And the European Union unveils a new plan that could prevent children under the age of 13 from having social media accounts.
1: This EU Kids Act would reverse the burden of proof. It'll now be up to the tech companies to show their services are age appropriate and safe by design.
0: A United Nations investigation says there are reasonable grounds to believe the US committed war crimes in Iran. The findings relate to at least two airstrikes in February, including one that killed more than 150 people at a school. Most of the victims were children. The report also accuses Iranian authorities of crimes against humanity during a crackdown on nationwide protests before the war began. Tehran has yet to comment. Al Jazeera's Zain Bazravi reports.
2: The first hours of the U.S.-Israeli war on Iran brought devastation not to a battlefield, but to a school and a sports center. Now a U.N. fact-finding mission says there are reasonable grounds to believe the U.S. committed war crimes with those two strikes. One hit the Shajar-e Tayyibeh primary school in Minab, southern Iran, as children attended classes. The attack killed more than 150 people, most of them young schoolgirls. For their families, the war was no longer happening somewhere else. It was their daughters, their children, their classrooms. UN investigators say the school was clearly identifiable as a civilian site. They found no evidence it served a military purpose. They say the US failed to update its targeting information, failed to establish that the school was a legitimate military target, and knew there was a substantial risk it would strike civilians. They concluded the US attack was indiscriminate and a war crime. Later that day, the UN says another US strike hit a sports facility in La Merde, damaging nearby homes and a school and killing at least 20 civilians. Investigators again called it an indiscriminate attack. Thousands gathered for the funerals, carrying photographs of the children who were killed. The school in Minab became a symbol of the war, and for many Iranians, a reason to resist an attack on their country. And that matters in a country that was already deeply divided before the war. Many Iranians opposed their government. The same UN report separately accuses Iranian authorities of crimes against humanity for the crackdown on mass protests against the government that started in December. Tehran says more than 3,000 people were killed, though the inquiry said the true death toll is likely much higher. But the US bombing of a school united people. Whatever you thought of the government, these were Iranian children, and they had been killed. Tehran quickly made their deaths central to its diplomatic and political response, pointing to the strikes as evidence of the war's civilian cost. The UN mission cannot prosecute anyone. The US has not accepted responsibility for either of the strikes, and Washington has not publicly released its own investigation. But the UN finding puts a formal international record behind what families in Minab and La Merde have said since the first day of the war. Their children were not soldiers. They were simply going to school. Zain Bazravi, Al Jazeera.
0: Washington has dismissed the UN report, calling it unserious nonsense. Our White House correspondent Kimberly Halkett reports from Washington, D.C.
3: White House Deputy Press Secretary Anna Kelly, speaking directly to Al Jazeera, says the UN Human Rights Council has accomplished nothing for human rights while spouting unserious nonsense for decades. The only party in this conflict that has committed war crimes is the Iranian regime, which has murdered thousands of its own people, killed Americans overseas, executed acts of terrorism in the Strait of Hormuz, and launched indiscriminate attacks against its neighbors in the region. The president is courageously ensuring that such an evil country never possesses a nuclear weapon, which will make the entire world safer and more stable. And I can tell you that this is consistent with statements that we've had from not only the Secretary of State, but also the Defense Secretary in recent months, maintaining that none of these strikes was in any way in defiance of the laws of armed conflict.
0: Well, Reid Brody is a war crimes lawyer and former prosecutor and a member of the International Commission of Jurists, and he says the strike on the school went against the conventions of war.
4: There is no doubt that United States cruise missiles struck a primary school that was, and obviously under the laws of war, the principle of distinction means you can attack military targets and not civilian targets. And a school is a civilian target. So we have a violation of the laws of war. But in order for something to be a war crime, there has to be an intention, a mental element. And the laws of war require, I mean, they don't say you can't make a mistake.

0: But they do require an attacker to do everything feasible to verify that a target is military. Even the Pentagon's own Law of War manual says that previously approved targets must be rechecked at reasonable intervals. So keeping your target file current is not optional. And what the UN mission here said is that the US acted recklessly. They were aware that there was a risk and they went ahead anyway. And what the UN mission said is, look, they had outdated targeting data. They hadn't been keeping it current. You have an administration that has publicly downgraded civilian harm mitigation.
1: Iran's Revolutionary Guard says it's hit a Togo-flagged oil tanker it claims was trying to illegally pass through the Strait of Hormuz. The IRGC says the tanker was receiving help from the US military when it was hit and forced to stop after a fire broke out. It warned that any illegal passage through the strait would result in the destruction of the vessel. The Ansarullah Houthis say at least four people, including three children, have been killed in Yemeni government airstrikes. The claim comes as fighting between the two sides intensifies. The government forces say they carried out strikes on Houthi targets in Taiz and Mocha in western Yemen. Meanwhile, one person's been killed by shrapnel after a Houthi drone was intercepted in Saudi Arabia. The Saudi government says it happened in Taif province near Mecca. Two people were injured. The leader of the Ansarullah Houthis says the group is only targeting Saudi Arabia's military bases and oil infrastructure.
2: Targeting deep inside Saudi Arabia has always focused primarily on military and air bases, as well as oil wealth, as it's the source of funding which the Saudi enemy relies on for its aggression against our country. I also want to address the people of the southern and eastern provinces. We're not targeting them. Our target has always been the military build-up of the Saudi aggressor to target and kill our people.
1: Well, Khalid Batafi is an academic and political analyst, and he says the Houthis are responsible for the conflict intensifying.
3: You have a saying in Arabic. It says, "Darabni baka wa sabakni washtaka." He hit me and cried, and then he went along and complained. That's what's happening with the Houthis. They reversed the history, and instead of starting with what they did, they started at the point they like, which is what the response was. Everything was fine. We were. Committed to our agreement with them and resisted responding to any aggression from them as long as it was reasonable and limited. But lately, they started to attack everything. They attacked even Mecca, Medina. They attack civilian targets. They attacked oil targets and. And that was not acceptable. I mean, the 51 in the resolution, in the Constitution of the United Nations allowed us to defend ourselves and respond. And in fact, I think we were exercising patience with them until it was too much for us to resist. If they are serious about anything, they should stop attacking their own people, attacking us, attacking ships and the Red Sea, and threatening the world order, the economic markets, the oil markets, and all that in the service of their master in Tehran.
1: The US has approved the sale of advanced F-35 fighter jets to Saudi Arabia. The more than $24 billion deal includes 48 aircraft, as well as communications equipment and spare parts. The sale still needs approval from Congress. Some US lawmakers believe the technology could be passed onto Riyadh's ally, China. And Israel says the agreement could threaten their military edge in the region. But the State Department insists the sale won't affect the military balance in the Middle East. Lebanon's prime minister says the economic cost of Israel's wars on the country since 2023 amounts to more than $27 billion, money the state doesn't have. International aid is conditional on disarming Hezbollah, part of the US-mediated deal between Lebanon and Israel. But there's been little progress on implementing it. Al Jazeera's Zeina Hodda reports from Froon in southern Lebanon, where people are being forced to live amongst the rubble.
4: Rebuilding hasn't begun in southern Lebanon. The government says it doesn't have the money. Some families are returning to nothing, but say they have nowhere else to go. Much of southern Lebanon has been destroyed by Israeli strikes and at times homes blown up in controlled demolitions. Abu Muhammad had bees and goats. Now he can't afford to live.
5: We live in hell. No water and electricity. You can see we use plastic to seal our windows. We sleep on the floor.
4: Beirut estimates the bill for the conflict between Hezbollah and Israel since 2023 is more than $27 million.
6: International aid for reconstruction is conditioned on Hezbollah disarming. This is part of a U.S.-mediated agreement signed by the Lebanese and Israeli governments, but there's been little progress in implementing it.
4: Israel accuses the Lebanese army of failing to disarm Hezbollah. Lebanese officials here say Israel is finding a pretext to maintain its occupation of parts of southern Lebanon. And so people here have to wait. Some are preparing for winter, stacking anything that can be used for heating.
7: We are caught in the middle, the victims. They are saying we will get everything we need once the resistance disarms.
4: The scale of damage is unprecedented, but this isn't the first time Israeli attacks have destroyed parts of the south. In the past, Hezbollah and ally Iran were able to cover the bill. State institutions and other organizations linked to them led reconstruction and provided assistance. The new U.S.-backed leadership here also wants this to change. Maryam says it already has. There's been no help from anyone.
8: So many countries helped us rebuild in past conflicts, like in 2006. Now we are not seen as human beings anymore.
4: She's hoping the state will make good on its promise to stand by the people of the South. But that lives have been destroyed and the money needed for reconstruction is being used as leverage to change the political landscape. Zeina Hodda, Al Jazeera, Froon, Lebanon.
1: Russia has launched a massive strike targeting the Ukrainian city of Zaporizhia. The attack caused a fire with flames and smoke rising from a shopping center in the city. No injuries have yet been reported. Heavy rain has triggered flash flooding across parts of Somalia's capital, Mogadishu. Roads have been submerged, disrupting movement across the city. And in some neighborhoods, floodwater has poured into homes, destroying food and belongings. Laura Khan reports.
9: Abdi Hassan is using whatever he can find to create a makeshift float to move his belongings. Torrential rains sent floodwater surging through parts of Somalia's capital, Mogadishu, and his home is now underwater.
10: The rain started here around midnight last night and continued until this morning. It destroyed everything we had, including our food and everything else in the house.
9: It's not just homes. Main roads have disappeared beneath the water, with vehicles struggling through, commuters stranded, and access to parts of the city practically cut off. Some people are getting around by carefully picking a path above the floodwater. Others are wading through. But the government has issued a serious warning. Somalia's Disaster Management Agency says heavy rain could quickly overwhelm Mogadishu's roads and inadequate drainage systems. And it's urging people in low-lying areas to take precautions. For Abdi and his family, that means leaving their flooded home behind. They've moved to higher ground, surrounded by a few belongings they've managed to save. Laura Khan, Al Jazeera.
1: Time for a short break here in Al Jazeera. When we come back, more violence in the occupied West Bank. Witnesses tell Al Jazeera Israeli forces have detained five Palestinian children. And the makeshift center doing what they can to help those affected by Israel's war on Gaza. More on that. Stay with us.
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0: You're watching Al Jazeera, a reminder of our top stories here this hour. A United Nations report says there are reasonable grounds to believe the US committed war crimes in Iran. It relates to at least two airstrikes in February, including one that killed more than 150 people at a school. Most of them were children. One person's been killed by shrapnel after a Houthi drone was intercepted in Saudi Arabia. The Saudi government says it happened in Taif province near Mecca. Two people were injured. And heavy rain has triggered flash flooding across parts of Somalia's capital, Mogadishu. Roads have been submerged, disrupting movement across the city. In some neighborhoods, floodwater has poured into homes, destroying food and belongings. Now, witnesses have told Al Jazeera that Israeli forces have detained seven Palestinians, including five children, from a village in the occupied West Bank. Meanwhile, armed settlers have set fire to olive trees in a town near Ramallah. Israeli military raids and settler violence have significantly increased across the occupied West Bank in recent months, despite international condemnation. Imran Ullah Khan reports.
1: Another day brings another fire on Palestinian land. A signal of Israel's occupation of the West Bank, burning in the village of Birka. Settlers, some of them masked, set these olive trees ablaze early morning. Scenes like this are becoming more frequent as young settlers fan the flames, as well as the fears of thousands of Palestinian farmers and their families, just weeks before olive harvest begins. Mahmoud Ribhi has tended these trees here for 60 years, like his ancestors did before him.
2: These are Roman trees that have been here for thousands of years. These are criminals, terrorists. These are terrorists who burned the olive groves.
1: The Israeli military, Ribhi says, prevented a fire crew from extinguishing this latest threat to his livelihood. Years after settlers built caravan homes on a nearby hillside, one of the many illegal outposts to appear in this area.
2: I planted those trees when my father was alive. There's a well there, and they have turned it into a swimming pool. We are now deprived from it, and I used to herd my sheep there.
1: Israeli police say they are questioning a suspect from this nearby illegal settlement, and the military says it too will investigate. But more than 90% of such suspects ultimately go uncharged. Meanwhile, in the El Ain refugee camp on the edge of Nablus, Israeli troops continued with raids that started around midnight.
3: People were forced out of their homes at gunpoint. Some families were made to leave their homes, which were then converted into military posts.
1: Dozens of Israeli soldiers detained multiple Palestinians for questioning, several of them sent to hospital after being severely beaten. Imran Ullah Khan, Al Jazeera.
0: Now, for thousands of people in Gaza, injuries sustained during the war have permanently changed their lives, with children among those most affected. As supplies remain scarce, one makeshift centre in Khan Yunis is doing what it can to help those affected. Nargis Mabalegi reports.
4: A few steps in the right direction. They may be small, but it's big progress for this little boy and his mother. After many failed attempts at finding help, finally, a breakthrough.
5: My son's right leg is twisted. I was advised to consult Dr. Mohammed, and he truly gave me hope. Now I have hope for my son.
4: Inside this makeshift clinic in a tent in Khan Yunis, a prosthetics technician uses whatever he can find to try to help Palestinians whose injuries from Israeli attacks have changed the way they move.
6: We receive damaged prostheses and do our best to repair them. We work to restore them so that patients can carry on with the difficult lives they lead inside the tents.
4: The need is immense, and the numbers behind it are stark. The World Health Organization says one in four people injured in Gaza since October 2023 has sustained a life-changing injury. Up to a quarter of those are children, around 10,000. And with materials and specialist care in short supply, only about 500 people have received permanent prosthetics. Many are still waiting. Some come here, hoping even temporary help will make a difference.
7: I went to several institutions to get a prosthetic limb, but was only told to wait as there is no material. That's why I came here hoping to get a prosthetic limb.
4: in a health system struggling to meet basic needs, small steps like the ones this clinic offers bring hope to those struggling. For patients here, rehabilitation is not simply about moving again. It's about finding a way to move forward. Nargis Mobaleri, Al Jazeera.
0: Ireland has become the second country after the Netherlands to announce a boycott of next year's Eurovision Song Contest over Israel's participation. Ireland's public broadcaster says taking part could not be justified given the appalling and ongoing loss of life in Gaza. It means Ireland will not participate in or broadcast the contest for a second consecutive year. Ireland and the Netherlands were among five countries that withdrew from Eurovision in Vienna earlier this year. A Syrian military court has sentenced three men over mass killings along the country's coast in March 2025. Two are loyalists of the former Assad regime. The third is a fighter affiliated with the current government. One other defendant was acquitted. The case is the new government's first major test of accountability for the violence in which more than 1,400 people were killed, most of them Alawite civilians. The killings happened just months after Bashar al-Assad's regime fell. More verdicts are expected. The UN Security Council's monthly meeting on Syria turned into a confrontation between Israel and Turkey. The two countries clashed over their military presence on Syrian soil. Al Jazeera's Gabriel Elizondo reports from the United Nations.
8: The meeting was supposed to be about Syria's transition. Israel's ambassador came to talk about Syria's neighbors instead. Israel is used to being on the defensive in this chamber. A week earlier, dozens of countries lined up outside it to condemn the Israeli prime minister's visit to a military position on Mount Hermon inside Syria. This time, Danny Danon went on the offensive and pointed his anger towards Ankara.
9: If Israel's tiny defensive buffer is considered a threat to Syrian stability, then what about a foreign power that controls a much larger portion of Syrian territory and is building its military presence there? I am talking about Turkey.
8: Danan held up a map. He said the Israeli zone covers a tenth of a percent of Syria and alleged that Turkey controls 50 times that, with 20,000 troops on more than 100 bases. Turkey's ambassador countered by saying none of that was any of Israel's business. Turkish forces are in Syria, he said, at the invitation of the government in Damascus, and are not aimed at any third country.
10: We categorically reject Israel's attempts to smear Turkey's legitimate cooperation with Syria and portrayed it as a threat in an effort to justify its own violations of international law.
8: Caught between the two, the Syrian ambassador, who had come to report on his country's considerable progress, instead watched two foreign powers argue over his territory.
11: Please do not bring it to this council. Syria's meeting should not be talking about proxy issues anymore. That was the case during the regime era. It should no longer be the case. It's frankly traumatizing.
12: For years, Syria was the place where other countries' rivalries played out. The new government came here to say that era is over. What this meeting showed, however, is that Israel disagrees. Gabriel Elizondo, Al Jazeera at the United Nations in New York.
0: The EU has unveiled plans for a new Kids Act aimed at making the online world safer for children. It would prevent under-13s from having social media accounts, put restrictions on teenagers, and force the biggest tech companies to prove their platforms are safe. Al Jazeera's Peter Smith reports on the changes from Brussels.
13: At the sound of the bell, phones must go into bags. These are the rules already in place at this school in Belgium, keeping the online world locked out.
14: All the younger students were like this, and nobody was talking to each other. Everybody was looking down to their screen and was even talking through the screen with each other.
15: What difference has it made?
14: The difference that it made is that children play again.
13: This is why the European Union now wants digital restrictions that go beyond the school gates. It has unveiled the EU Kids Act, and the proposal is a direct challenge to the tech giants.
16: For years, platforms have denied the harm they created. They have tried to avoid prescriptive rules and set rules at their own pace. We're changing that with the Kids Act.
13: This EU Kids Act would reverse the burden of proof. It'll now be up to the tech companies to show their services are age appropriate and safe by design. This would mean a ban on all forms of social media for children up to the age of 12. Children aged 13 to 14 would only be able to access a so-called mini account that must be set up and supervised by an adult. The features would be limited and include a 1 hour daily time restriction. 15 to 17 year olds will be allowed to have their own social media accounts, but the platforms would have to remove addictive features like infinite scrolling, and they'd be responsible for protecting young people from harmful content online. Any companies that fail to comply would face a fine of up to 6% of their global annual turnover. But will this work? We asked the experts.
15: I am in favour of it. I think it depends, but a lot of people see what it does and they're conscious about it.
13: You guys have both grown up with social media. Mm-hmm. Do you think it is doing damage to children?
15: I think so, yes.
17: Yeah, I also think so, yeah. It would have been just a nicer environment to grow up in if that law had already been there.
13: You think it's long overdue?
17: It is.
13: This Kids Act will now be debated in the European Parliament. If it becomes law, the tech giants and these students will have 6 months to adjust before these new safeguards are enforced. Peter Smith, Al Jazeera, Brussels.
0: Well, that's it from me, Darren Jordan, for now. Much more, of course, on our website, aljazeera.com. There it is. The news continues after Inside Story. Stay with us.
18: Exclusive reports.
19: The control of this town is only the beginning. The town has to be cleared of remnants of war, and its surfaces have to be restored.
18: With detailed coverage.
20: The engineers are trying to construct a strip of land from around the corner so they can get in heavy equipment.
18: From around the world.
21: The environmental activist group Just Stop Oil blocking the road right in front of Parliament. They're trying to put pressure on the government.
22: The Prime Minister of Canada outlines plans for stronger ties with the EU after the bloc's leadership proposed a new associate membership status for Ottawa. Can middle powers come together to build a new economic alliance? And to what extent can they pivot away from Washington? This is Inside Story.

0: Hello and welcome to the programme. I'm Per Nyberg. Canada's Prime Minister is turning towards the European Union as US President Donald Trump's threats and tariffs force Ottawa to look for other allies and markets. Mark Carney told the European Parliament that closer ties with the bloc would ensure no one could control Canada's markets or undermine its sovereignty. Earlier this year at the World Economic Forum, Carney urged so-called middle powers to act together to limit the effects of coercive actions by more powerful states. So, do Canada's retaliatory tariffs on the US offer a blueprint for how Europe could actually deal with the Trump administration? And can middle powers present a united front? We'll discuss all this with our guests in just a moment. First, this report by Alexandra Byers.
1: Delivering her annual address to the European Parliament, the Commission President looked to the future and across the Atlantic.
2: And this is why I have invited Prime Minister Mark Carney of Canada.
1: With the Canadian Prime Minister as a special guest in the front row, Ursula von der Leyen proposed something that has never been done before.
2: I said we must urgently reimagine our partnerships. So I would like to work with you on opening the door for Canada to being the first associate member of the European Union.
1: There are no associate members to the EU. There are only members or non-members. But the world has shifted, and von der Leyen says Europe must adapt and apparently expand.
2: We will create a tech alliance. We will integrate defense industrial bases. We will make the Arctic a flagship joint project. We will work on energy critical minerals and batteries, on AI, quantum, cyber, and economic security.
1: Canada has been pushing to significantly expand its partnership with the bloc for months. Prime Minister Mark Carney is the first head of government from outside of Europe to attend the EU's State of the Union, and he made his own address on Thursday.
3: A Canada-EU alliance would create a beacon for other democracies. An alliance not defined by what we oppose, but about what we are for. Freedom, solidarity, prosperity, sustainability.
1: Both Canada and the EU are grappling with changing relations with the United States under President Donald Trump. Locked in an escalating trade dispute, Ottawa and Washington have imposed retaliatory tariffs on billions of dollars of goods. Europe's been slapped with American tariffs of its own. And Trump's both threatened to take Greenland from Denmark and make Canada the 51st state. He's no fan of the EU's latest proposal.
4: I think it's laughable. Look, the whole thing with Canada. Canada's been a terrible trade partner. No, I don't see that. And if they do that, if I think it's at all a hostile act, I will put very serious tariffs or stop trading with Europe on many things.
1: There's no doubt Canada and Europe are seeking closer ties, but it would be a long path to associate membership. It requires approval from all member states, and there are already some objections.
3: Thank you very much. Nice to meet you.
1: Meanwhile, Carney says Canada will have to debate the idea itself, and any future relationship with the EU will be decided by a vote in the Canadian Parliament. Alexandra Byers, Al Jazeera for Inside Story.
0: Let's go ahead and bring in our guests into this conversation. Joining us from Montreal is Julian Karagesian, a visiting lecturer at McGill University and a former special advisor to the Canadian Finance Ministry. Joining us from Washington, D.C. is Harry Broadman, a former U.S. Assistant Trade Representative under the Clinton administration. And joining us from Brussels is Petros Fasoulas, Secretary General with the European Movement International, a civil society network promoting closer European integration. Thank you all three for joining us on Inside Story today. This was a warm welcome that we saw the European Parliament giving the Canadian Prime Minister today. Handshakes, selfies. His main message was stronger together. Julian, how do you think his speech was received within the hallways of the EU?
5: Well, it was extremely well received. It resonated powerfully through the corridors of politics and political power in Europe. I think both sides of the Atlantic are looking to diversify trade, investment, and also defense and security relationships. And I think one reason, one very big reason why it was well received is because Canada is only one of two countries, the People's Republic of China actually being the other one, that has retaliated to the Trump tariffs, has retaliated against them with tariffs of our own. We have stood up as best we can. We're 1/13th the size of the United States. And before this, Prime Minister Carney was zigzagging around the world, you know,

0: making new partnerships to expand our economic relationships, and of course the Davos speech, which I think you referenced in your intro. So he's being very well received as a leader, and also his speech was definitely well received as well, and you know, for obvious reasons actually.
1: Petros, Mark Carney said that this is a sharing of choice, not of coincidence. Is it the same thing for the EU?
2: Very much so. I think the historical juncture we are in demands, you know, both creativity from our leadership, but also realism. The landscape, the geopolitical landscape, has changed dramatically, and those who still share fundamental values like the rule of law, democracy, multilateralism, need to come together and cooperate to preserve those values and ensure that the people of Europe and those in Canada can look forward to a future not too dissimilar to what we have today.
1: Harry, Donald Trump has called this new alliance laughable, the fact that Canada might get an associate membership of the EU. Can Trump just dismiss this as laughable?
3: No, he can't. I mean, this is, I think what the Canadians have done and with the EU so far, I think has been brilliant. I think keeping Mr. Trump on his toes, at least from my perspective as a former trade negotiator, and I should say a former New Yorker, I think this is really important, to send that salvo across the Oval Office.
1: I want to play a short clip here from Mark Carney's speech in the European Parliament, where he spoke about sovereignty. Let's take a listen.
4: I'm not proposing a third bloc in order to become a great power rival only with better manners. We do not seek power to dominate others. On the contrary, we are pursuing resilience so no one can control our open markets, impair our sovereignty, threaten our territorial integrity, or undermine our freedoms, our democracies, our rule of law.
1: Harry, this was obviously not just a message to the EU, but also a message to Washington. How do you think this is going to be perceived in the White House?
3: Well, we've already seen Mr. Trump threaten even more tariffs if this were to happen again. But that's par for the course for him. Again, you know, it's hard to argue against more competition in trade deals across the world. And I think that, you know, the U.S. for years has been the champion of that. I mean, we were sort of, I think, one of the big founders of the GATT, the precursor to the WTO and the WTO. So I think this is exactly what I would do if I were in Carney's shoes or his advisor.
1: Julian, Mark Carney said that Canada welcomes the EU's ambition for Canada to become an associate member, but what matters is the substance. I mean, you've worked as a special advisor to Mark Carney. What do you think he's after? What does he want with this new alliance?
0: I think in the first instance, he wants to strengthen economic ties. Obviously, defense ties as well. But in the first instance, Canada needs to reduce its excessive dependence on the gigantic U.S. market. And it, you know, for as long as it lasted as an open market, it was the richest, most dynamic market in the world. And it was great for the Canadian economy to have access to that. But now we need to offset lost markets in the United States. And I say this in full awareness that the United States will always be Canada's largest trading partner by virtue of geography and language and so forth. However, trade costs have gone up. There is extreme trade policy uncertainty. And so we're expanding our trade and investment relationships to Europe, also across the Pacific, to Asia, to China, to India, and to other countries, Indonesia. So this is a global effort on the part of Mark Carney. And I would just add that in the case of Europe, this also extends to reducing our reliance on the US security umbrella, because everything about the relationship, particularly the economics, has been weaponized by the White House, by President Trump. And so we're also looking to create a more independent national

0: national defense and security system for Canada, and we need an alliance with Europe to do that and other countries.
1: Petros, there's been some reporting that apparently the wording associate membership was never actually circulated among the European capitals before von der Leyen's speech when she introduced this idea. And also you've got 10 European countries that still haven't actually signed up to the CETA trade agreement from 2017 between the EU and Canada. How do you think that this proposal of creating this new kind of membership for Canada, how's that being received across the EU members?
2: Well, I think there will be, of course, some discussion about the mechanics of such an associate membership. And the term was actually coined by the Chancellor of Germany, who proposed associate membership as an alternative to full membership for some of the candidate countries that are currently in the process of joining the European Union. Those countries, namely Ukraine, rejected that idea, but the concept has been doing the rounds in capitals for a few months now. But the important thing to focus here is that when there is will, when there is political will, there is a way. And irrespective of what label we might give to the relationship, the ambition is significant. And just like an American president set the goal of reaching the moon a few decades ago without yet having decided how that would be possible, I think we can also set our sights to ambitious new relationships, even if we haven't worked out the details. And the important thing here, compared to substance, not just substance, but also the narrative is quite important. We live in a world of nationalism where people think that sovereignty is a zero-sum game. Mr. Carney came out and said that the best way to defend your sovereignty is by pulling together with like-minded partners. And that in itself is the best advertisement for the European Union, the idea of European integration, but also the concept of multilateralism across the world.
1: But
2: and
1: Petros,
2: I think that in itself is worth embracing.
1: Petros, is it just a label? Is it just a narrative? Or are you actually going to see a new kind of relationship? I mean, is Canada going to be able to attend EU summits? Are they going to be able to vote? Will they be able to have, instead of the Canadian dollar, perhaps the Canadian euro?
2: Mm-hmm. Well, I'm not privy to some of the discussions that are taking place as we speak. But the fact remains that the goal they have set for this new alliance, this new relationship, certainly implies an upgrade to what a normal trade agreement will include. There is still a lot to be decided, and as your report has said earlier, a lot depends on people in Ottawa and people in Brussels ironing out the details of that relationship and how the mechanics will be. But if I was a betting man and if I had to make a prediction, I think we will and we should see a much more upgraded, much more intimate, and much more ambitious relationship between Canada and the EU. Whether they will be sitting in the Council of Ministers or will they have members in the European Parliament is yet to be seen. But this is going to go far beyond a single trade agreement.
1: Harry, you were the lead U.S. trade negotiator on both the NAFTA and the U.S.-Canada Free Trade Agreement. Seeing Canada now pulling away from the U.S., getting closer integration with the EU, how does that make you feel personally, seeing Canada, I mean, the U.S., one of its main trading partners, leaving the U.S., trying to forge new relationships with other countries?
3: Well, I am a champion of open markets, and I salute the Canadians to try to become as competitive an economy as they can make it. You know, let's not overstate the fact, on the other hand, that, you know, listen, Canada and the U.S., you know, share a huge border, and a lot of sharing has been going on. I think, you know, I would calm down a little bit to see how far this is going to go. I think if Trump were out of the White House, let's say the election were tomorrow, I think you might find the Canadians taking a slightly different, maybe even a more than slightly different change here. It's hard to argue against Canada, and Mr. Carney is a very smart man, to do what he's doing. And if I were in his shoes, frankly, I would do the same thing.
1: So is this only about Donald Trump posting pictures on Truth Social with the American flag all over Canada and Greenland, renaming Lake Ontario to Lake America? Is that all it is? Or do you think that there's a real shift here taking place of Canada realigning somewhere else?
3: I don't know. I mean, you know, the Canadians can speak for themselves, but I think

0: If Trump were out of the White House, and he will be relatively shortly, I think you're going to see a really different rapprochement between the US and Canada, and frankly, the US and many other countries around the world. I think it's really, again, putting my hat on again as a former New Yorker, I think, and knowing Trump, we all have to take a deep breath. Obviously, we've got to play along with this, but a lot of this is hot air. Because he feels good about saying making these kinds of threats and saying these kinds of things. Now, I don't want to understate this either. I think it's important to keep a stiff upper lip, but I do think we have to look at who is saying these kinds of things. And most Americans that I know, and I don't know, I know a fair amount, but not certain people in certain parties, I think we all understand that, boy, we can't wait for this guy to get out of the office.
1: Julian, what do you say? I mean, do you think that this is all about Donald Trump renaming Canada as the 51st state and those collapsed trade talks? Or is this actually Canada saying, you know, we might actually be more prosperous going somewhere else?
2: I agree with some of the things Harry said, but I would say this, that the thickening of the border between the US and Canada and the US and the rest of the world started in the wake of 9/11, of the 9/11 attacks. And that was for legitimate security related reasons. And the border continued to thicken in the wake of the financial crisis and then with the COVID pandemic and lockdowns. And before that, Trump's first term, we saw tariffs and restrictive measures, and now Trump's second term. And I think that the next president may be much more polite, as Carney referred to or intimated. So we may see, much better manners. But the United States is running immense deficits and has $40 trillion outstanding in government bonds, and they are paying for a massive global military infrastructure, which they cannot afford anymore because it's politically difficult to raise taxes. And there are powerful forces that don't want to reduce military spending. In fact, they want to increase it. And this has to be paid for either with monetary creation, with issuing more, ever more debt. Or by tariffs. And the Trump method has been to raise taxes on the rest of the world through tariffs. And I just don't see a presidential candidate, Republican or Democrat, running in the next election on a ticket of free trade and let's go back to deep globalization. I do not see that at this point. So I think this is a longer term development.
1: Petros, I'm wondering about the countries outside of the EU that are waiting to join. You know, there are a lot of countries that have waited many, many years to begin their accession talks with the EU. They're waiting. It's not still not happening. And of course, you know, the EU so far has been either you're in or you're out. And as we saw with the Brexit vote with the UK, you know what? If you leave the EU, you're actually outside. But now you're creating this new sort of semi-role of being half in, half out, and Canada almost jumping the queue ahead of all these other countries wanting to join the EU. What kind of problems do you think that this might create in the sort of environment around the EU and all those other countries?
3: I think, as far as candidate countries are concerned, their stated ambition to join the European Union will remain. And being a full member of the EU carries with it certain rights that perhaps will not be afforded to those that fall under the label of associate member. So obviously, a lot depends on the fine print and what will be in that contract between the EU and those candidate countries for full membership and those candidate countries for associate membership. But there will certainly be a distinction because, like you said, the advantages that come with EU membership will probably surpass those of associate membership. And that's why I think, again, it is important to focus on the political aspect here and what it means to elevate the relationship with a third country to associate level. It is indeed the desire on both parties to integrate as much as possible. How far that integration will go really depends on the discussions and the negotiations between the two partners. And if I may add one more thing, whether we like it or not, the world has changed and it might not come back to what we're used to. It's fine to hope for the best, but we should prepare for the worst. And it's very possible that US policy, irrespective of whether Mr. Trump stays or leaves the White House, hopefully he will leave willingly, I'm afraid that perhaps U.S. policy towards the rest of the world might not change as much as we hope it will. So it's important for the rest of us in the free world, the democratic world that still abides to the norms and values that the U.S. used to share, prepare ourselves for the worst.
1: Harry, you served as chief of staff of the president's Council of Economic Advisers under former President H.W. Bush. If you were in the White House today and you saw what was happening, what would you advise President Donald Trump at this point? What should he do? I mean, is this

0: Putin is think of Donald Trump as making threats to try to get certain kinds of reactions, and he pulls those back. Now, whether Canada becomes a full-fledged member of the EU, I think that's a bridge too far, even for the Canadians, frankly, at this point. I think about this through the counterfactual lens. Let's say Trump were not in office right now. Would Carney have made the same proposal to the EU? I doubt it. Secondly, we don't really know what an associate membership means. And everybody's been frank and transparent about that. I think it's very soft clay. It's going to harden. We're going to see what that turns out to be. It may be that you might find other, you know, incumbent EU members might have a problem because Canada could be seen as a competitor to them. We just don't know. But it's really hard to argue against more competition among countries, both for the consumers and industries within each country and across countries. And so I really think what Carney has done, and again, we'll see what happens, but I think what he has done is very important, sends the right signal to Trump, and frankly, to other political leaders who have to deal with him to try to, you know, negotiate with him through these kinds of tactics.
1: But do you think this is becoming a financial, economic problem now for America when its closest allies are turning somewhere else?
0: So I think you will see more and more businesses and investors in the U.S. become more and more concerned about the future of the U.S. economy. But I also think that most people understand that Trump is not going to be there forever. And so I think, you know, when you're placing bets, you want to make sure that they're not so durable and so solid that you can't remove them. But I think it's, again, if you're sitting here in the U.S., And you're watching this, and at least you believe in markets generally, not willy-nilly free markets. You know, this is exactly what I would do if I were in Carney's shoes or advising him. And again, the U.S.-Canada relationship physically, economically, all kinds of reasons is very tight, and that's not going to change, I think.
1: Petros, someone described this as Canada and the EU looking for a new BFF. Do you think other countries might be willing to head down that road? Australia, New Zealand, for example?
2: Indeed, I think we have already seen such noises coming from down under. And I wouldn't be surprised if people across the world are looking at this new development, this bromance, perhaps, if you want, and considering whether that suits them too. The fact remains that the transformation in the economic, geopolitical, environmental, social challenges that we are facing require a completely new thinking and the establishment of alliances that go beyond the traditional concepts of geographic proximity. I think what really matters the most is the values that we share and our adherence to those values. And whoever is a shareholder in that common sense of values would be welcome in this new union, if you want to call it.
1: Values, ideals being shared. Julian, Canada next year is going to make its debut in the Eurovision Song Contest, taking part in that music competition. Do you think that 2027 is also going to be the year when Canada moves into the EU?
3: I think being a full member of the EU is not in the cards right now. I think associate membership, as loosely as it has been defined, I think it means just a more than trade, more than free trade, more than free capital flows, defense procurement, you know, security and defense alliances. But full membership, I think that is a way off, because that would imply, you know, the free flow of people and a whole full suite of EU regulations that would have to be negotiated in Canada, and so I don't think we're close to that yet.
1: Harry, as a final question to you, do you think that this is going to deepen the conflict between Ottawa and Washington?
0: I think you know, certainly in the short to medium run, but again, you know, many of Mr. Trump's ideas, fortunately or unfortunately, have short half-lives. And we'll see what this does. You know, this discussion, I think, is really instructive. And I hate to bring up the three letters WTO, but, you know, the notion of having a collective set of countries, a large number of countries, thinking about how to open up their economies to each other and integrate in some sense with each other. You know, these are

0: the same principles that undergirded the creation of WTO, which I was there at that time. So I think this is really an important salvo across Donald Trump's, you know, desk. And the question is, what's the equilibrium going to be? And as we've been discussing, this is still very much in the era of soft clay. We don't know how this is going to harden and what Trump may do tomorrow or in 3 weeks from now. But I think I salute what Carney has done. I think it's exactly the right thing to do, and it sends the right signal. But I wouldn't overstate that, you know, all of a sudden Canada is becoming a full-fledged member of the EU. Maybe, but I think I think at this juncture, that's sort of a bridge too far.
1: All right, and with that, our time is up, gentlemen. I really do appreciate you coming on the show today and sharing your knowledge and expertise on this subject. That's Julian Karagesian, Harry Broadman, and Petros Fasoulas. And thank you so much for watching. You can, of course, watch this program again anytime by visiting our website. That's aljazeera.com. And for further discussion, go to our Facebook page. 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And for now, that's it from me, Per Nyberg, and the whole team here in Doha. Al Jazeera's coverage continues in just a moment. Stay with us.

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1: It's giving you the news, but it's leaving out the agent who killed them, and it's leaving out the fact that they were killed.
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6: Through centuries of expulsion and persecution, an ideology was formed that would appropriate Jewish identity, facilitate the creation of Israel, and frame it within the Western world order. In a three-part series, The Big Picture charts the rise of the ethno-religious state from an imperial proxy to an indispensable ally of the West, and examines how this alliance has granted the Zionist project global impunity. The Big Picture, How Israel Won the West, Part 1 on Al Jazeera.

0: Hello, I'm Darren Jordan. This is Al Jazeera, live from Doha. The top stories this hour. The United Nations investigation says the US may have committed war crimes in Iran. It also accuses Tehran of crimes against humanity for targeting protesters. Fighting in Yemen escalates as attacks between government forces and the Ansarullah Houthis kill four people. Heavy rains trigger flash floods in Somalia's capital, Mogadishu, submerging entire neighborhoods.
1: Plus, Donald Trump picked the new Fed chairman to cut interest rates. Instead, he just raised them, the first hike in 3 years. What that means for the independence of the world's most powerful financial institution. That's later on This is America.
0: And Colombia's care blocks, how this group is providing a lifeline to unpaid caregivers who don't have access to basic services. A United Nations investigation says there are reasonable grounds to believe the US committed war crimes in Iran. The findings relate to at least two airstrikes back in February, including one that killed more than 150 people at a school. Most of the victims were children. The report also accuses Iranian authorities of crimes against humanity during a crackdown on nationwide protests before the war began. Tehran has yet to comment. Al Jazeera's Zain Bazravi reports.
2: The first hours of the U.S.-Israeli war on Iran brought devastation not to a battlefield, but to a school and a sports center. Now a U.N. fact-finding mission says there are reasonable grounds to believe the U.S. committed war crimes with those two strikes.